0: relief to restructure should they want to elect to lock in distributions and avoid the minimum tax.
1: The Coalition is opposing this altogether and is pushing for an inquiry into the legislation. Tim Wilson speaking in the House shortly after Jim Chalmers introduced the bill. The Coalition is arguing that the government has not thought through the consequences for small businesses who use discretionary trusts. Here's Angus Taylor.
2: They are waging a war on aspiration, a war on small business. And we should be clear about why they're doing this. They're doing it because they've lost control of spending. So you should go and talk to a few more of these people. Because these people are busting us every day.
1: The Greens have flagged several key hurdles before they would support this legislation. One of them is parents using these trust setups to pay private schools fees, for instance. Here is the Greens leader, David Shoebridge.
3: Deeply concerned that there's some new carve-out for the wealthiest to get some tax lurk when they're paying their private school fees. We want to make sure that this is closing these loopholes and not opening them. But again, we want to see the legislation and have a close look at it.
1: Not just these changes on trusts, Laura, but the Coalition will be sure, again, to prosecute how Labor's settings and changes are affecting small business. Laura?
4: Ruben, thank you. Anne Ellie has revealed she's been inundated with death threats. A small business minister says she's had 19 threats in the past week alone. It comes as Liberal MP Angie Bell called for the Prime Minister and Ms. Ellie to be shamed and stoned in the square. That happened in Parliament over the ATO's decision to ban credit card payments.
5: Anne Ellie speaking out on social media.
6: I don't usually comment about these things, but I feel like I have to.
5: Labor's first female Muslim MP and Minister for Small Business accusing Liberal MP Angie Bell of being racist and misogynistic.
7: This minister and this Prime Minister should be absolutely shamed and stoned in the square.
5: Ms. Bell made the comment before question time in response to the ATO's decision to ban credit card payments. She was asked to withdraw the comment and did. But the Minister for Small Business took to social media to slam her choice of words and revealing numerous death threats.
6: This past week alone, I've had 19 death threats on my social media. And in the past, I've had death threats that are couched in that exact same language. Stone her.
5: Ms. Ellie says the comments go against Australian values.
6: We are a country that proudly stands against violence against women and against regimes that use brutal methods like stoning against women.
5: In a comment to the Sydney Morning Herald, Angie Bell says it was a poor choice of words in the heat of the moment when I was trying to reflect the dire situation that small businesses face under the Albanese Labor government. But Anne Ellie believes those words should never have been spoken.
6: This is not just something that we should just turn away from. It is racist, it is misogynistic, and it should never have been said.
5: As the debate over the ATO's credit card decision escalates, Anne Ellie has come under fire for her own comments. While defending her party's dealings with small business, she turned on the opposition.
8: Those on the other side can talk as much as they like, but they're not out there visiting small businesses, Mr. Speaker. There is absolutely no evidence that they're actually out there talking to small businesses.
5: A claim the opposition outright dismissed.
9: What a silly thing for Anne Ellie to say. It's pretty much all we do.
5: Christy Lloyd, News 24.
4: The federal court has overturned the Albanese government's decision to block a gold mine project in western New South Wales. A former Environment Minister, Tanya Plibersek, awarded the site of the McPhillamy gold mine in Blaney under Indigenous heritage protection in 2024. The federal court today found that decision lacked procedural fairness and the developer Regis Resources' interests were unfairly impacted. The decision is a setback for the Albanese government, which came under scrutiny initially for its decision and its alignment with a breakaway Indigenous group. We'll bring you more on that and any reaction as it comes to hand. Let's go to the Northern Territory first, though, because the Territory government has hit back at accusations. It turned its back on homeless people by shutting down a shelter in Darwin. Matt Cunningham joins us live. What's the latest on this, Matt?
10: Well, we've had a new angle every hour and we've got another one, Laura. I'll get to that in a second. But first, we should recap what's happened here. So this facility behind me is the YISA facility that for the past 6 years has housed vulnerable people, mostly Aboriginal people here in Darwin. Now, it used to be a workers' camp during the gas boom here, but in 2020, the former Labor government leased it as basically a homelessness shelter and short stay accommodation. Now, the current CLP government failed to negotiate a new lease on this building with Ozco, the company that owns these dongas behind us. They wanted between 8 and 12 million. The NT government was only willing to offer 3. The federal government offered to chip in another 3.5 million to bring it up to 6.5 million, but there were strict conditions around the offer of that money that the NT government wasn't willing to agree to. So the end result has been that the government has moved the people who are at this facility, more than 100 people, to Bachelor, a town that's some 100 kilometres away. Now, there are concerns about the fact that in Bachelor there are not the services that the people who were living at this facility need. We heard from the politicians last hour. This hour, Laura, I've spoken to John Lawrence, who's a barrister who's worked here in the Northern Territory for some 40 years. He's been scathing of the NT government's decision.
11: Something to do with money. Money? Money? This is the best thing in town as far as homelessness is concerned. And they've given some furfy reason about money, commercial, mercantile. It's all a bit obscure and disputed. But anyway, on those reasons, they've just said it's all over. You're out. We're evicting you. And they're going to Bachelor of no relevance. And none of them have got cars, of course. So how are they going to get to the RDH hospital? How are they going to see the clinics? How are they going to get their employment pursued? All of that just ends. Pain, suffering, injustice, en masse.
10: So this is an issue that was debated in both the Federal Parliament and the Northern Territory Parliament last night. Malandiri McCarthy in Canberra, scathing of the NT government's decision. Here in Darwin, the NT Minister for Children and Families outlined the timeline behind this facility. She said that the government had already paid Ozco $20 million to lease these buildings that they already get a peppercorn lease on the land for. And she also said that the deal that the Commonwealth was proposing was going to cost Northern Territory taxpayers $100 million over the duration of that 10 to 15 year deal. Instead, they've made the decision to open this new facility in Bachelor. Here's what the Chief Minister had to say about that facility.
12: To paint the picture, we've got double beds, TVs, en-suites, laundry facilities, kitchen facilities. We're not sending people somewhere horrible. This is providing a roof for the most vulnerable. And if those people want to have a roof, then they need to move into that new facility. The old one is closing.
10: Interestingly, Laura, I'm at this facility this morning. I've been here for most of the morning, and I can tell you that they've been moving the old bedding out of the dongas that are here. But just in the last half an hour or so, I've seen there've been contractors here who've actually been moving new mattresses and new bedding into some of the dongas here. So I'm not sure whether Ozco, which actually owns the dongas on this facility, have some other plan to house other people here, but it does seem like there is a bit of activity going on here today.
4: Okay, Matt, thank you. I appreciate the update. Victoria's firefighting fleet is facing a $1 billion funding shortfall as a damning new report reveals dangerous defects, ageing trucks and missed maintenance. Let's go to Georgie Dickerson now. The Auditor General has raised some pretty serious concerns here.
13: Yeah, the report has revealed that Victoria's fire authorities need almost $1.5 billion to replace and upgrade their fleets. But at this stage, only a quarter of that funding has actually been acquired by the fire authorities here in Victoria. Another concerning fact that the Auditor General did point out is the Fire Rescue Victoria and the CFA had to scale back their funding requests after instructions from the Treasurer to limit spending. And I'll quote a bit from this report. It has said that funding proposals and allocations have been insufficient to manage service delivery and safety risks. In one case, Fire Rescue Victoria needed more than $220 million in funding, but instead they only submitted a bid for just over $20 million. They went on to say that this is increasing the risks for these fire trucks. We heard from the former Treasurer, Jacqueline Symes, this morning. She was the minister responsible at the time for requesting that scaling back of the funding.
14: All agencies and all departments need to be fiscally responsible. They're all asked to make sure that they bid for what they need, not necessarily everything that they want.
13: The report has also found maintenance for these vehicles is also not up to standard, something that we have been hearing time and time again from the CFA and Fire Rescue Victoria. Of all the scheduled maintenance fire authorities complete, they have completed only 58% on time. Opposition leader Jess Wilson wouldn't exactly say what they will commit to. They've said that they were waiting for this report to come out before they were committing to any extent of what services they would be providing for the fire authorities. Here's what Jess Wilson had to say a short time ago.
15: We hear it time and time again that we've got an ageing fleet, trucks that are more than 30 years old, and we have a CFA, firefighters that have been let down by this government.
13: Of course, we have almost that $1 billion shortfall. Last week, the Premier, along with the Emergency Services Minister, announced $167 million to deliver 150 new fire trucks. So obviously, Laura, that is a far cry from what this report says these fire authorities desperately need.
4: Yeah, it sounds like it. Georgie, thank you. Overseas now, the Vatican has confirmed that Pope Leo has been diagnosed with lung cancer. The pontiff has undergone successful surgery to remove the lower lobe of his right lung. The 71-year-old was in the operating theatre for around 3 hours and is expected to remain in hospital for up to a week.
16: Pope Leo's lung surgery was successful, according to the Vatican, and he's back in his room recovering. The 71-year-old pontiff had a nodule on his lung removed by a team at Gemelli Hospital. The lesion was found during routine medical checks.
17: I'm really sorry because he is, after all, an important religious figure. But this is a fantastic hospital, so I'm sure they'll do everything they can to ensure he makes a full recovery.
16: Pope Leo disclosed his health condition and medical procedure at the end of the weekly blessing on Sunday, saying that the lesion was small and well-defined. Experts believe the operation will now determine if the nodule is malignant and if further treatment is necessary.
18: When we see a small nodule in the lungs and it ends up being a cancer, it often can be a blessing in disguise to remove that cancer before it has a chance to grow or to spread.
16: And even though Pope Leo was briefly incapacitated under general anesthesia, he was still in charge of the Catholic Church. In fact, the transfer of power only occurs when a pope dies or resigns. But in the meantime, a team of church officials will help run day-to-day operations.
19: He will have the inner peace and the trust in the medical team and the Lord watching over him and a Blessed Mother so that he can come back and continue his great mission.
16: The Pope will be in the hospital for about a week recovering, and the Vatican says he still plans to take his trip to South America next month.
4: The Prime Minister, Anthony Albanese, has reacted to the news, saying on X, Pope Leo is a source of inspiration to Catholics right around the world and here in Australia. He is a voice for peace, humanity and reason in our modern world. My thoughts and prayers are with him as he recovers from his recent surgery. We hope and pray for a quick recovery. The search is now on for a new CEO to lead the Brisbane 2032 Organising Committee following the departure of founding boss Cindy Hook, who reportedly leaves the role amid tension in the organisation and perhaps with the Queensland government too. Our political reporter Harry Clark is covering the story. So do we know why she's stepping down? What did Chris Afulli have to say today?
20: Well, Laura, there was an announcement made from the Brisbane 2032 Organising Committee, quite a surprise announcement yesterday, saying that Cindy Hook, the CEO of 4 years, had made the decision not to renew her contract when it expires at the end of this month in order to ensure a smooth transition from the committee's transition from its initial planning stages and into what is now the construction and project delivery phase. But there's some reporting in the Australian newspaper indicating that there, as you say, had indeed been some tensions and pressure for Ms Hook to hand over the reins, with sources telling the Australian that Ms Hook felt, quote, suffocated from Queensland government interventions around decision-making and the planning process. There's also reportedly a divide, according to sources, between Ms Hook as CEO and Andrew Liveris, who is the president of Brisbane 2032 Organising Committee, and inconveniences around the fact that both Ms Hook and Mr Liveris both live between Australia and the United States. Now, Ms. Hook said in a statement that during the past 4 years, I have achieved everything we had hoped for and had many amazing experiences along the way. As CEO, I'm proud to have built the organisation from the ground up, set the Games vision and Games plan, designed and executed a clear strategy, created the brand narrative and launched an incredible emblem, and driven early market momentum and commercial wins. Now, you asked what Mr. Crisafulli had to say about this. Well, he's addressed media at the Gold Coast just a short time ago.
0: Her time finishing her contract is coming to an end and she's moving on. So I guess the only response from me is you've got to say thank you for the service, for the time that she's put in and where the organisation is now. And as often happens, the organisation now goes to the next stage with another leader with a different skill set.
20: Laura, Ms. Hook's service in the role has also been acknowledged by the Federal Sports Minister, Annika Wells, as well as Andrew Liveris, the President of Brisbane 32. The search is on, a global search for a new executive, and the appointment to that role is expected to be finalised in the coming months.
4: Harry, thanks so much for the update. We will speak to you soon. Coming up after the break, we'll speak to the Productivity Commissioner in New South Wales as well. This is about a new report into the aged care sector, the pressure people who should be in aged care is putting on the state emergency departments. That's next.
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News 24. 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

0: Welcome back. Donald Trump has asked his ambassador to Greece to resign after allegations she wanted a donor to pay off a large personal credit card bill, $100,000. Kimberly Guilfoyle, who is the ex-fiancée of Donald Trump Jr., had no choice but to quit. Our Washington correspondent, Jonathan Kersley, has the details.
1: Kimberly Guilfoyle had been the United States ambassador to Greece for a little more than a year. There had been allegations about her conduct while in office, and the latest headline from the Wall Street Journal this week became the tipping point. It was alleged prior to being confirmed as ambassador, Kimberly Guilfoyle asked a Republican donor to pay a $100,000 American Express credit card bill. She is the ex-fiancée of Donald Trump Jr. and ex-wife of California Governor Gavin Newsom, and now the ex-ambassador to Greece.
2: Oh, she wasn't a member of my family. She, I guess, dated my son a long time ago, but she wasn't. No, she went to Greece. She was doing a good job, but we didn't like what we were reading.
1: It was the woman standing next to Donald Trump, his new press secretary, Katie Zachariah, who broke the news. The president had asked Kimberly Guilfoyle to resign. This was Katie Zachariah's first press briefing on just her second day in the job. It was a very nervous start, to say the least.
3: The idea of not spending evenings with my kids is completely unacceptable. So my husband is out here for the week.
1: There was an 8-minute monologue read largely from a script and then questions from just three reporters before ending the press conference that lasted just over 14 minutes.
3: I want to thank President Trump for his trust that he has placed in me. I have wanted to work for him for a very long time.
1: She has big shoes to fill after the departure of Caroline Levitt, and there are more questions for Katie Zachariah. The Trump loyalist and TV commentator said she was an attorney.
4: Where did she pass the bar exam? Which state?
5: Which state?
4: Can you tell us?
6: Where did you pass the bar exam? Mr. President!
1: The look from the president there could be telling. That comment came just after he had praised his new press secretary. The White House, nor Katie Zachariah, has said where she passed the bar exam to become a lawyer. Speaking from that podium, representing the president of the United States of America to the world is a tough ask, but already Katie Zachariah is under pressure. Donald Trump left the White House for a midterm campaign rally in Alaska. Some analysts have Alaska's Senate race a possible pickup for the Democrats, and in Maine, Republicans are also battling to hold on. But there could be good news for Republicans in the Senate race in Minnesota. The party's candidate there is gaining ground, and there's 3 weeks until Election Day.
0: Let's take you live to Alaska right now. This is defensive territory for Donald Trump. He is speaking in Alaska.
2: I don't think I'd ever cancel. I don't cancel for Alaska. I don't cancel. You know, they were just showing me, we have the highest vote in the history of Alaska for any race 3 times. So no way I cancel. Besides that, my grandfather was up here a long time ago. I don't know. He was great, but he had a little bit of a reputation, I will be honest. As did most of the people that came up here. He was a little rough, but he was great. And they remember. They remember. He left his trail. But he was here a long time ago. A special place to me. Very important place to me. And nobody's done more for Alaska than Donald J. Trump. That I can tell you. And with your support, just 21 days from now, Alaska is going to defeat the radical left Democrats once again. On November 3rd, we're going to send one of the best and most respected senators in D.C., Dan Sullivan, the real Dan Sullivan. I'm talking about the real Dan Sullivan, not the fake Dan Sullivan. Not the Dan Sullivan put up by the Democrats. No, we can't let that happen. That's just cheating. They're terrible. The guy never voted. He never went, never did anything. The fake. and they put him up. Oh, no, I had no idea I really wanted to run for it. Never even thought about it. They found a guy named Dan Sullivan. They put him up to get a little confused. And actually, by mistake, he got 2.4%. That's a lot. That's too much. That could be the difference. So you got to remember Dan Sullivan, Republican incumbent. And honestly, I'm traveling here because, Dan, two reasons. Number one, I love you people. I appreciate it. You know, I went to Tennessee. I'm going to Florida. Went to Texas twice. I won these, all of these states, 38 states by the most votes ever in history. And you know what? Some of them I go to for no reason other than to pay my respect and my love, because I got to say hello to people. We don't have to be in certain places. Here I have to be because we have to make sure that Dan gets in. We have to make sure that Nick Begich gets in. And to be honest with you, we have to make sure that Bernadette Wilson becomes your governor. And while you're at it, make sure you vote yes on the ballot measure to repeal. You want to repeal ranked choice voting scam. It's a scam. You go in number one, you come out number two, number three. Nobody knows what they're doing back there. They know what they're doing. It's a scam. It's a Democrat scam. And you got to repeal it. You got to get out. If for no other reason, you got to repeal rank choice. It's a joke all over the country, and everyone else is repealing it. All it is a way to cheat. You know, sir, you go in number one, and you think you won, and you come out number two, you come out number three. You got some guy sitting behind the table, I guess, just picking a winner. You got to repeal. You got to terminate it and get it out because it's no good. Bad for your system, so bad for your state. And we got to be careful. We got to send Dan in there with a big vote, because what they do, hopefully, you know, we have our great U.S. attorney here. Hopefully he's watching, because, and he's doing a great job. The U.S. attorney, and I told him, I just shook his hand, took a picture. I said, I hope you're going to make sure there's no cheating, because any place you have ranked choice, you have damn bad cheating, and we can't let that happen. So we're going to defend the integrity of Alaska's elections and vote yes on ballot two, meaning yes, we're going to repeal. You know, they worded them a little strange. It means yes, we're going to repeal. That's what it means, yes. So vote yes, we're going to repeal. In this election, I want you to do me one big favor, pretend that I'm on the ballot, because here's what happens. Every time I've been on the ballot, we win. We get more congressional seats, more. And when I'm not on the ballot, we get 49% less vote. You believe that? So pretend, if you will, I'm on the ballot. And actually, I am on the ballot, because they will destroy everything that we've built. We've built something in Alaska, as an example, that's nobody's ever seen anything like it. They will destroy it. They will terminate it. They'll terminate all the jobs, all the oil deals, all the everything that we've made. We've done things. I've done more for this state than any other state in the union, and they'll repeal it immediately. So please get out and vote. And as you know, early voting begins on Monday, October 19th. It ends on Monday, November 2nd. And November 3rd is the big day. So do it any way you want. Sort of follow your vote if you're going to do mail-in or if you're going to go some other way. Follow the vote. You know, you're able to follow it to make sure they don't play around with it like they did in 2020. They took advantage of COVID. But we did so well that I said, well, I guess we're going to have to do it again. We did it again. We won in a landslide. We won every single swing state. We won the popular vote. We won the Electoral College by a lot. And we won 87% of the counties in the United States. That's why when you see the map, it's all red with a couple of very thin blue lines on the end. It's very red. The deadline to request a mail-in ballot is Saturday, October 24th. So vote early, vote by mail, or vote on Election Day, November 3rd. But make it, and I hate to use the term now because Kamala copied. Do you ever hear of Kamala? Did you ever hear of her? She was a brilliant candidate. No, I was watching the other day. She got killed, even by the Democrats. She said the other day, we have to make it too big to rig. Sounds like we have a spoiled child. Wow. Wow. Good law enforcement. Wow, good job. Wow. You have good law enforcement. He wished they were running faster than him. They just knocked the hell out. No. He's now got the displeasure of going home to his mother and father, who both voted for me, by the way. But the last time the radical left had power, they gave us the worst inflation in American history, the highest energy prices in American history, the worst trade deficit in American history. They allowed 25 million people to pour across our borders from all over the world. They came from all over. And they came from prisons, and they came from mental institutions, and they were murderers. Murderers, 11,888 murderers, many of whom killed more than one person. They came in totally unchecked and totally unvetted. We had the worst border in history. Now we have the best border we've ever had, best border in history. But if you allow them to get office, regain office, if you allow them to win, they're going to do it all over again. You'll be right back where you were. I call it the Dark Ages. 2 years ago, we were living in the Dark Ages. We were laughed at all over the world. The proud people of Alaska will, I hope, never let that happen. We got to get Dan Sullivan, the real, I call him the real Dan Sullivan. You know, the you know, they went to court, and this guy said, no, no, it just happened to be, I just wanted to run. I just wanted to run. But the middle initial was different, right? I think yours, you're S, right? And his was some J or something. No, no.
0: That's where we leave Donald Trump. He's in Alaska, a place called Wasilla. They're, again, rallying the Republican base, trying to get behind, he's trying to get them to get behind him in the midterms. He's not on the ballot paper, but he asking them to pretend that he is. The last couple of rallies have been marred by a few interruptions in the crowd. That one was no different. It was off camera. He was praising law enforcement. Don't know what quite happened there, but there seems to be a few organised protesters in the crowds. I don't know whether that's just this time around, but it seems to be a feature more and more than it did last year or even the year before that. So you can continue watching that on Sky News World. Donald Trump is in Alaska. He'll be somewhere else tomorrow doing the same thing, no doubt. But let's bring it back home. New South Wales has stepped into aged care as older patients remain stranded in hospital, waiting for support from Canberra. There's a new report today that warns that numbers could exceed 7,000 within a decade. Earlier on the program, I spoke with the New South Wales Health Minister Ryan Park about the tension between the state and federal governments and the lack of Commonwealth support and investment as he sees it.
5: This is a challenge that every state and territory health minister continues to bring to the Commonwealth. We have seen some movement from the Commonwealth in terms of increasing aged care packages, but we need to see a lot more. We've had some increase in capital investment for aged care beds, but we need to see a lot more.
0: Who's the problem here? The Prime Minister?
5: Well, the challenge is in the Commonwealth. I mean, I'm not going to point figures at anybody. It's a Commonwealth government responsibility to deliver aged care and NDIS care. It's my responsibility to deliver emergency departments and hospital care. I'm not asking the Commonwealth to take over our emergency departments. I'm asking them to lean in more to aged care and NDIS support so I can get these 1,100 patients into environments where they can get the care they need, and we can free up those beds for patients coming through our hospitals every day.
0: So do they get it at a federal level?
5: I think they're starting to get it. I think that more needs to be done. I won't consider any government, regardless of their political persuasion, to have got it until I start to see those numbers come down.
0: And joining me now is the New South Wales Productivity Commissioner, Peter Argostrat. Peter, good to see you. How did we get here?
6: We're in a situation where the population is ageing and we've got people who are having an injury at home, so they fall over, then they have to go to hospital. They would normally be out of hospital in about 4 or 5 days, but these elderly people can't go home because they don't have the facilities at home to do the bandages or give the medication. They can't go home and there's no spaces in any of the aged care facilities, so they stay in hospital. And we have over 1,100, at the, last night, over 1,100 people in hospital. They shouldn't be there.
0: So is Canberra effectively shifting the cost of its aged care shortfall into New South Wales hospitals in this case?
6: The New South Wales hospitals are paying for these people to stay in the hospital. And it's costing over $1,000 a night for each of these people.
0: Wow.
6: Now, that money could be better spent. Instead of $1,000 a night paid for in a hospital in New South Wales, if they were able to be in an aged care facility or even getting assistance at home, it would only be a couple of $100. So it's a matter of, yes, more money, but also spending the existing money better.
0: OK, so what's going on here? If there's a cheaper option, it all comes down to who pays for it, right? Because the Commonwealth government is paying for aged care. New South Wales pays for hospitals. Well, they get funding from the federal government as well. But whose books it on. So that seems to be the political fight.
6: That's absolutely it. Now, the federal system in Australia works very, very well. There are a lot of examples when the federal system works well. This is not one of them. Right? So there is a situation, as you quite rightly said, Laura, the states are responsible for the people in hospital and the Commonwealth is responsible for the aged care people not in hospital. So if you've got someone who needs aged care in hospital, there's a big question who should be paying for it. And many of these people in hospital, they can be discharged, but they can never leave. Or they feel they can never leave. They feel as if they're in the Hotel California.
0: Yeah, yep, check out anytime you like, but you can never leave. That's right. So they're essentially living in these hospitals then at $1,000 a night?
6: $1,000 a night, and we have people that have been there for 50, 100, 150 nights. It's no fun. Hospital care is the wrong place to be giving aged care. They don't have a community there. They can't go and have a lunch with a group of people. They're just in a hospital bed. They get woken up on the rounds. The nurses and the doctors are under pressure because these people really shouldn't be there. And if we don't do something now, instead of it only being 1,100, in 10 years, it'll be 7,000 people. And effectively, nearly every bed in a New South Wales hospital will be an aged care bed.
0: Peter, this is appalling, really, when you explain it to us like it is at the moment. So appalling on so many fronts. We are failing these older Australians. We're failing people who need this hospital system in an emergency. And we're failing taxpayers at the same time. And, you know, this is not the first time I've spoken to Ryan Park about it. They've been trying to get the federal government or having a conversation, I don't know, for months and months and months. Can you see anything changing? Is anything happening that we don't know about to fix this?
6: Well, I'm hoping that our report will be a catalyst to get something done, to get things moving quickly. I'm hoping that by raising the profile of this, people will say, listen, this is serious. If we don't do something, there'll be basically no room in the hospitals for people to be having elective surgery because everyone will just be waiting. So I'm hoping we've raised the profile. People will start working out. Initially, they might say, look, instead of spending $1,000 a night in hospital, the ones that are in there, let's spend the money on aged care or assistance at home.
0: That's
6: a good first step for these 1,000 people, right? And then we can look to see what more can we do when more and more people come into the system.
0: I can sense your frustration, Peter. Is this one of the most frustrating fixable things you've seen come across your desk?
6: Well, when I talk, it is frustrating, it is fixable. When I talk, Laura, to the people on the ground, the nurses, the doctors, the aged care workers, I'm just so thrilled with their commitment, with the love that these people, I mean, it's I started looking at this as an accounting system, a problem, a finance problem. You know, $1,000 a night, 1,000 people, that's $1 million a night, direct costs. There's also indirect costs of people getting sick when they're in hospital. If you're in hospital for 100 days, a lot of people get sick when they're in hospital, and then they can't leave for other reasons. So I'm very, very confident that we've got the right staff in the hospitals and the aged care centres, and that we're getting more traction. People like yourself and others raising this to the fore.
0: Peter, thanks so much. Please keep us updated. We're crossing our fingers and keeping the pressure on. Thank you.
6: Thank you, Laura.
0: Well, mining giant Glencore has begun trading on the ASX this morning. The share price raising in the first hour. Ed Boyd is here to give us a little bit of an update. A positive start?
7: Yeah, look, some listing ceremonies can get a bit grim when the share price is on the screen and goes into the red and starts falling.
0: Right.
7: That hasn't happened this morning for Glencore. It's obviously one of the biggest mining companies in the world. It's based in Switzerland. They're already listed in Johannesburg and in London. And today they started a CHESS depository on the Australian ASX, which essentially gives Australian investors a chance to buy shares in the business. One of the interesting things about it is because it's listed in multiple parts of the world, you can actually transfer share ownership, for example, from the UK to Australia. And that's what's been happening in the background. So right now, just looking at some reports, Glencore's market cap in Australia right now is a bit under $500 million. Remember, this is a company worth $130 billion worldwide. So it's pretty small on the Australian market today. But the idea from Glencore is it's slowly going to get bigger and bigger over time as more investors shift their shares to the Australian CHESS depository. So this, because it's only started trading 45 minutes ago, the chart looks a little bit strange, but the opening price was $11.20. It's currently trading at $11.28. So it's up a bit under 1%. When you look at the markets down almost 0.8% for the day, that is a positive start for Glencore. But the idea for Glencore is for it to eventually get into the ASX 200 index. Essentially, the top 200 largest companies in Australia are in that index, the ones that are on the market. Right now, it's with a market cap of about $500 million. It's well below that threshold. But over time, the hope is that more people will buy into Glencore and transfer their shares into it, and it will get into the 200. And that will open it up immediately for superannuation funds will need to have an ASX 200 company in it, and it should, in theory, grow from there.
0: Okay.
7: So that's the strategy from Glencore.
0: Right. So they're expanding their copper production, as you say.
7: Yeah, look, the copper is the big thing that investors are really looking for because there aren't many options when you're looking at the ASX to buy into copper. You've obviously got BHP and Rio and Sandfire Resources and a couple of others, mm-hmm. but Glencore wants to present that other opportunity to buy into copper because it's obviously one of those commodities that's used in, we call it future-facing commodities. It's in lots of tech, semiconductors, computer chips, solar panels, electric vehicles, batteries, all those sorts of things need copper, obviously copper wiring as well. But here is the chief executive of Glencore, Gary Nabel, speaking just in the lead up to the float a couple of days ago to Ross Greenwood.
8: What Glencore does have is a fantastic base business of copper, going up to 1 million tonnes a year of copper annually from high quality mines around the world. But what does differentiate us from many of our peers is we have a sector leading pipeline of mainly brownfield, low risk, low cap intensity copper growth projects across a number of countries around the world. And I think particularly in the Australian market, the market is looking for a copper growth story.
7: Yes, so obviously copper is a big growth prospect for Glencore. They also are one of the biggest, they're the biggest coal miner in Australia. They've got a lot of coal mines on the east coast of Australia as well. Overall, they've got 140,000 employees around the world. I think about 16,000 in Australia. So they're a big business. They're now listed on the market and they're trading in the green within the first 45 minutes of trade.
0: Okay, thank you, Ed.
7: Thanks, Laura.
0: Love the update. Well, support for One Nation has been growing ahead of the New South Wales election. That is happening in March of next year. Earlier, I spoke with the opposition leader, Kelly Sloan, who says she is willing to work with the minor party for supply and confidence, for One Nation to support her for supply and confidence, not the other way around.

0: right. I would work with any crossbencher to ensure that we kick out a bad Labor government.
1: So you would rather see a Mike Newman premier than a Chris Minns premier?
0: I'm talking about Mike Newman supporting us. We are the most likely next government in New South Wales. Our fight will be with Labor.
1: But what if the roles are flipped there and they have more seats? Would you countenance that? It's all hypothetical at this point, isn't it?
0: It's very hypothetical and it's not what we're expecting.
1: I want to bring in One Nation Senator in the Federal Parliament, Sean Bell, now. Sean, you comfortable with that arrangement?
2: Well, I'm not actually 100% sure what that arrangement was. But what I am comfortable saying is that, you know, One Nation is here to fight for government in New South Wales. And Mike Newman is an excellent leader. He has been on this show and he has been up front. And, you know, we are, again, there's a lot of talk about what happens next or after. Mm. Well, what One Nation is really concerned about is what we must do now to make sure that we defeat a bad Labor government. And that means when we see decisions that result from legislation passed in New South Wales that affect coal mines, that we've seen the legislation on overseas emissions come through, I was really impressed to see Mike come out and say that part of their 100-day plan would be to scrap all those net zero regulations, including that particular piece of legislation, to make sure that mining, industry, gas, farming, they have the confidence to grow and flourish and succeed in New South Wales.
1: So do you know if any of these talks have happened? I mean, how often do you speak to Mike Newman? Is Mike having these discussions with someone at the New South Wales level?
2: Laura, I can't go into details. I mean, I'm not aware of those discussions that Mike might be having.
1: All right, let's talk about our migration policy, because you really pushed Bridget McKenzie on the costings for their policy. Was it independently costed? But have you done the same? You haven't even put it to the PBO.
2: That was because what I was asked was, are we going to follow the coalition? And the coalition just wasn't being clear and upfront about what they've done. Now, it looks like the coalition has gone and engaged in internal modelling. They've talked to the PBO, and that's fine. I've talked to the PBO. One Nation has talked to the PBO.
1: Have
2: but we've
1: you?
2: Also engaged in internal modelling. Of course,
1: have you submitted your policy to the PBO?
2: No. This is the discussion about the PBO.
1: What does talking to the PBO mean, though? You just wander into the office and have a bit of a vague chat about it?
2: I mean, of course not. I mean, the Parliamentary Budget Office.
1: Oh, no, I don't want to get into semantics, though. I mean, the Coalition says when we look at all your policies that it has submitted their policy to the PBO. The costings won't be released until closer to the election in the normal way. You know,
2: I would push back on that.
1: I would like to see it now.
2: If they've got the PBO costings, they should release them.
1: But have you submitted your policy to the PBO in the same way?
2: Well, you see, I can't answer that question because I do not know how the coalition has presented that information to the PBO.
1: But you do know how your policy has been presented to the PBO. Is that right?
2: I know that I have engaged with the PBO because what you do is you ask them questions for analysis. You ask them questions on budget analysis, on future projections. So that is how you engage with the PBO. But then when it comes to providing different policies and costings to them, the only thing you will get back from the PBO in that respect is an impact to the budget.
1: Yes.
2: I mean, the PBO can't do things like cost the impact for renters who are going to save thousands of dollars under our migration plan. The PBO can't cost that. The PBO can't cost the benefit to the taxpayer from our super pay boost, for instance, because that is a regulatory measure that assists people with their super. It doesn't impact the budget. So there's a lot of misleading discussion about the PBO and what it does.
1: I agree.
2: They do good work and they are constrained by the legislation that's in place.
1: Have you asked the Parliamentary Budget Office to look at how much your migration policy would cost the budget?
2: So I'm not the senator in charge of doing that process. But what I can say is the party has engaged in a lot of work. I mean, we have also done significant internal modelling and you've seen the results of that. I mean, just the other week, One Nation put out the most comprehensive plan when it comes to ending mass migration in this country.
1: So do you know how much your policy would cost the budget? Because some wild figures being thrown around. You've got an opportunity to sort it out right now.

0: I mean, again, to put that forward, we've got multiple budgets that are to come before the next election.
1: Okay.
0: So any ultimate costs are going to be contingent on things that the Albanese Labor government does, which is why this conversation, and you see a lot of it pushed by the coalition, that you must do this, you must do that, and then they themselves don't do the musts that they put forward. I mean, what we'll do is we'll continue to put out the modelling we've done, the research we've done.
1: Sorry,
0: we'll continue to be upfront and transparent. Oh, I beg your pardon.
1: Sorry, Sean. Look, talking about the PBO like this, I can just see eyes glazing over, but it is really important. Yeah. I just want, can you understand, have you submitted it? Have you asked the PBO to look at what your plans as stands at the moment might cost the budget in the circumstances of which the budget is in right now? That might change. Given what decisions the Albanese government makes between now and the next election. But have you submitted this to the usual way? I'm just trying to figure out what you've had interactions with the PBO actually means, because that doesn't mean to me that you've actually submitted the policy.
0: No, so my interactions with the PBO were not in relation to this particular policy. Mm-hmm. So when I say that was not in relation to that, and I can't speak on behalf of other officers and their interactions when it comes to our mass migration policy.
1: Right. Would you like to know how much your policy would cost the budget?
0: I mean, One Nation has already done significant modelling.
1: Okay.
0: And the ultimate cost of the budget is going to be downstream from things like the multiple budgets we are going to see in the future. Mm. And I would like to know what the continued cost of things like net zero is going to do to the budget.
1: Sure.
0: I mean, that's an excellent question. I mean, the Labor government continues to hide the cost of that. So if we're going to talk about responsible economic management and costings, why is the Labor government not more upfront about the cost of its net zero policies? I mean, we have consistently asked for things like the impact of the capacity investment scheme mm-hmm. and the money they hide off books. So it's not just a one-way street. I mean, the government is very keen to talk about modelling and costing, but when it comes to hiding some of those costed issues, I mean, they're shocking at it.
1: I can't disagree there. There's a lot of questions we've got for the government as well. But Sean, questions were to you about your policies today, and I appreciate you for lobbing up.
0: Thank you.
1: Enjoy Canberra. Let's get to Kieran Gilbert. He's hosting Newsday today, as he always is. Tension between the Prime Minister and the Treasurer. This has never happened before, has it?
2: Laura, I was actually just trying to think, when was the last time there was a Treasurer and Prime Minister where there wasn't a level of tension? I think I got to Morrison and Frydenberg, but then the tension's all erupted since. I mean, you read the memoir of the Grateful Son, and he can't cop Scott Morrison these days. So, yeah, I think there's always a level of tension between the two at the top level. There certainly is now. They're trying to downplay it. Clenell and I are going to be talking about this at length in a moment. But, it's like in a volcano, and it's just simmering under, and it just pops up every now and then with a little burst. Yeah. I think it's fair to describe it like that.
1: Absolutely. And look, I would say you do want tension in cabinet. You do want a contest of ideas.
2: Good point.
1: You do want disagreement between a prime minister and a treasurer. But the problem here is it's attention on things that don't matter. It's attention on who takes credit for what and who made a decision. So it raises questions about a collegiality.
2: Yeah, and a level of glass jaw, I think, as well. Just get on with it. Don't worry about it. I mean, you're meant to be the same team. If someone's made a call, you've made the call, he's made the call, who cares?
1: Yeah.
2: Just get on with it. You're right. The arguing about that sort of stuff and the letting that come to the surface is not in their interest to do it. They made the right call, I think, in the end on that stuff. Just get on with it. Move on. But that's about ego, isn't it?
1: It's about ego and a government under pressure. And this is when the cracks start appearing.
2: Point, yeah.
1: They have to back down on a couple of things. I think they're going to do that. Well, they already have done it on the digital duty of care as well, removing this harm provision. But is that going to get through anyway?
2: They're going to need the Greens to get it through. I've got to say, it was interesting listening to Sean Bell and you keeping the pressure on him, as you always do with your interviews, your outstanding interviews, Laura. But I've got to say, with Bell, compare him to Chris Taylor. Chris Taylor's coming on with me. He's not an elected representative. I get that. He's chief of staff to Hanson. Very articulate, very sharp operator. Some of the elected representatives, not as articulate or sharp in their communication skills. Quite a contrast. Maybe some of these people we've seen behind the scenes, like Ashby and Taylor, end up running, choosing either Senate seats or rep seats because they're going to need everyone they can get next election.
1: Yeah, they want more staff too. So we'll see where they get with that. Kieran, good to see you. Can't wait for those interviews coming up. Kieran Gilbert coming up with Newsday right now. That is it for us. We'll see you tomorrow.
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0: The Prime Minister and Treasurer both claim credit for delaying the ATO's credit card ban.
1: Who did text me last Thursday morning, and by Friday morning we had an announcement.
0: Pope Leo diagnosed with lung cancer after having a growth removed during surgery. Donald Trump's new press secretary gets off to a rocky start during her first briefing.
2: So my president, excuse me, my husband, that's a good one.
3: And in weather, Sydney sees its heaviest rain since summer, with heavy falls expected in Queensland later this week. News 24 Weather, Channel 601 for the latest.
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0: Great to have your company on Newsday, and there is a lot of politics around. We're in the middle of a sitting week, and there's a little bit of tension in the air when it comes to the senior levels of the Albanese government. Our political editor, Andrew Clennell, is with us. Andrew, great to see you as always. Last night, the Prime Minister gave an address to senior business figures. They got to the right outcome in the end, the government, in terms of their decision, but there's a bit of contestability as to who's claiming credit.
5: Well, it was the PM's decision, but the Treasurer agreed with it. But well, this just seems gratuitous violence from the PM on Jim Chalmers, to be frank. And I know I'm being spun the other way, but I don't buy the spin, I'm afraid. He's rolled him on capital gains tax and a comeback on that. He's rolled him on super tax. And now he's saying the credit card surcharge is all me and neglecting to mention the Treasurer. So let's hear Anthony Albanese first at this dinner I was at last night, Australian Chamber of Commerce and Industry.
1: There's always something else that is there that's acknowledged, which is engagement. My door is always open. Andrew did text me last Thursday morning, and by Friday morning we had an announcement. And that was an example of a relationship that takes time to develop as well.
5: So he likes Andrew McAllister. He knows him from his days at Transport. He was at the Automobile Association. But he's saying Andrew McAllister kind of influenced this decision. I acted. Business talks to me, I listen. So Trudy McIntosh is probing Jim Chalmers about this at a doorstop this morning. And Jim says, don't worry about Thursday and Friday. Albo and I agreed this Wednesday. Have a listen to this.
2: You rolled by the PM.
6: No, not at all. And it is true that there were discussions with ACCI on Thursday. We were involved in some of those discussions at office level. They were engaging with my team.
2: Were you overlooked by ACCI?
6: If you just let me set it out for you, Trudy. Prime Minister and I were in discussions on Wednesday of last week. He had a view, and I agree with it, that we needed to step in to provide this longer transition period to allow the ATO the time.
2: But it was his view
6: to get it right.
2: He decided to, and told
6: we had the same view. Okay. We had the same view.
5: How many times is the PM going to overrule his Treasurer or get him to do something which in this case he agrees with? Let's forget that point, which is Jim hitting back. Hang on, I was part of this. We already decided. ERC was formally Friday. That's why they're able to say the decision was Friday. But on how many occasions, I say to you and to the viewers, are we going to see Anthony Albanese show Jim Chalmers who's boss? And what does it mean for the dynamic of this government? Because it's happened a fair few times now, a fair few times.
0: Yeah, I get it. But also it's incumbent upon the Treasurer to say, because I heard his interview on the radio this morning as well, and just not just putting it to one side, just say, look, yeah, we got on with it. We both made it. Let's move on.
5: Yeah.
0: And by not just being a little bit, inclusive, they've put the issue to the surface when it really shouldn't be.
5: Was it are you saying Albanese not being?
0: No, this inclusive? Was well,
5: Jim and, as well. And, see, they're both playing the game,
0: exactly.
5: You see?
0: So it was Jim this morning.
5: So, of course, they'll just say publicly to us, and their staff would come to say to us, there's no problem here. What are you guys on about? But the viewers can judge for themselves. Mm. Albo's not including Jim. Last night, the Treasurer and I came to the decision, you might say.
0: Yeah, yeah.
5: Well, certainly not say it's because McAllister texted me we did this. And then when you know that you're talking about it with Jim a day earlier. And Jim too Like, he appears pretty salty, you know?
0: Yeah. I think there's definitely, and there's a lot of frustration at the top level down as to how this ATO credit card thing's been handled. It's been botched, let's be frank.
5: Why is the RBA mucking around on credit card surcharges? Stay in your lane. You guys can't even get inflation under control. And now you want to, you know, cause all our prices to go up with this credit card surcharge change? I mean, it all looks like a bit of a mess, really, doesn't it?
0: Yeah, indeed. And it's interesting how I was talking to Laura, how there's that those tensions between prime ministers and treasurer. It's almost perennial, isn't it?
5: Yeah, but because they've been in the job a reasonable amount of time, it's bigger now. Now, they say they're doing spending cuts in the mid-year statement. Why do we have to wait for that? It's an urgent matter, inflation. That's going to be a big test for Jim and Albanese. And are they going to agree on every measure?
0: Yeah.
5: That's worth looking at.
0: It will be worth
5: us sniffing around, I think.
0: Yeah, indeed. Always worth that sniffing around. And you're very good at it. Andrew Clennell, appreciate it. Thanks very much. The government's pressing ahead with its controversial plan to impose a minimum 30% tax on discretionary trusts. Live to political reporter Ruben Spargo, the Treasurer, has introduced the bill to the House of Reps, but is there a pathway through the Senate?
7: The Greens appear to be the only potential pathway through the Senate for the government and its legislation, Kieran. The Labor Party argues that this will affect 200,000 small businesses, this minimum 30% tax on discretionary trust. Jim Chalmers argues it's about closing loopholes used by wealthy Australians to avoid tax and says that it's something that has been raised repeatedly in tax reviews. Here was Jim Chalmers speaking earlier.
6: The changes don't come into place until the middle of 2028, and we've provided a number of options for people to pick up and run with. Should they want rollover relief to restructure, should they want to elect to lock in distributions and avoid the minimum tax.
7: The Coalition opposes the bill entirely and is pushing the legislation to be put before a parliamentary inquiry. Angus Taylor arguing that the government has not thought about or considered the impact on small business.
8: They are waging a war on aspiration, a war on small business. And we should be clear about why they're doing this. They're doing it because they've lost control of spending. So you should go and talk to a few more of these people. Because these people are busting us every day.
7: The Greens are flagging several hurdles before they consider supporting this bill. One is they claim parents may be able to use these trust arrangements to fund private school fees. Here was the Greens leader, David Shoebridge.
9: Deeply concerned that there's some new carve-out for the wealthiest to get some tax lurk when they're paying their private school fees. We want to make sure that this is closing these loopholes and not opening them. But again, we want to see the legislation and have a close look at it.
0: Meantime, Ruben, the federal court overturning the Albanese government's decision to block a gold mine project. This was in the west of New South Wales.
7: Yeah, former Environment Minister Tanya Plibersek, Kieran, granted the McPhillamys gold mine in Blaney Indigenous heritage protection in 2024. Now, a federal court has ruled that procedural fairness was not granted to Regis Resources, the company behind this proposed gold mine. The ruling is a setback for the Albanese government. It faced scrutiny over the decision and its engagement with a breakaway Indigenous group. Here was New South Wales Premier's Chris Minns on this.
10: Look, I want that mine to go ahead. I understand that that's not the view of the federal government, but we need the investment.
11: The then Environment Minister, was it the wrong call when they put the Section 10 on the mine?
10: Yes.
7: Judge has ordered that the matter be put back before the federal Environment Minister, now Murray Watt, for redetermination. Kieran?
0: Ruben, thanks. The Northern Territory government's hit back at accusations. It's turned its back on homeless people by shutting a shelter in Darwin. Matt Cunningham is live. It's obviously a significant issue in the top end. What's prompted these accusations?
12: Well, it's an issue that's been bubbling along for a couple of months, but it reached a crescendo in both the Federal Parliament and the Northern Territory Parliament last night. Kieran. The Minister for Indigenous Australians, Malindiri McCarthy, accused the Northern Territory government of shifting the people who were at this facility here, the Yissa short-term accommodation facility in Darwin, to Batchelor, 100 kilometres away, because she says the NT government wants them out of sight and out of mind. Now, there is a bit of a long-running issue that's been going on here. These buildings behind me were originally a workers' camp back in the gas boom in the early 2010s. By 2020, that gas boom was over and these dongas behind me were empty. So the former Labor government struck a deal with the Northern Territory government, the Labor government of the time, to lease these facilities and turn it into this short-stay accommodation. So for the past 6 years, mostly Aboriginal people, mostly vulnerable people, survivors of domestic violence and the like, have been using this accommodation, and it has been a success because it's fenced off, it's been secure, you can only get in and out if you're registered to stay here. I spoke to John Lawrence this morning. He is a former president of the Northern Territory Criminal Lawyers Association. Here's what he had to say about the NT government's decision to move these people south to Batchelor.
13: Something to do with money. Money? Money? This is the best thing in town as far as homelessness is concerned. And they've given some furfy reason about money, commercial, mercantile. It's all a bit obscure and disputed. But anyway, on those reasons, they've just said it's all over. You're out. We're evicting you. And they're going to Batchelor of no relevance. And none of them have got cars, of course. So how are they going to get to the RDH hospital? How are they going to see the clinics? How are they going to get their employment pursued? All of that just ends. Pain, suffering, injustice, en masse.
12: So let's just examine quickly that money issue that John Lawrence is talking about. These buildings have been leased by the Northern Territory government. The Northern Territory government's been paying AUSCO to lease these buildings. It says it's paid about $20 million over the last 6 years to both lease these facilities and for repairs and maintenance on these buildings. Now, AUSCO has a peppercorn lease arrangement on the Crown land that the buildings sit on. The Northern Territory government had offered AUSCO $3 million to buy these buildings off the company so that they would actually belong to the Northern Territory government. The NT government was also offering to relieve AUSCO of the requirement that it make good this land that these buildings are on. Now, AUSCO said it wanted at least $8 million and the NT government said no. The Commonwealth came in, they said they'd chip in an extra $3.5 million, but the NT government didn't like the terms of that deal either. They said that they were requiring a specific operator to be engaged and that that deal would have cost at least $100 million over the next decade. So the NT government said no, set up the new facility at Batchelor instead. One of the main criticisms about Batchelor has been how far it is from Darwin and the services that are here. I put that criticism to the Chief Minister, Kieran, about the new accommodation at Batchelor. Here's what she had to say.
2: To paint the picture, we've got double beds, TVs, en-suites, laundry facilities, kitchen facilities. We're not sending people somewhere horrible. This is providing a roof for the most vulnerable. And if those people want to have a roof, then they need to move into that new facility. The old one is closing.
12: Still some questions about what happens now to this site. And I can tell you, as I've been here this morning, Kieran, I've seen tradesmen coming and going. And they've actually, you can see that the old mattresses and the old bedding has been moved out of the dongas that are here, but they've actually been moving new mattresses, new bedding into these facilities. So it looks as though there's some kind of plan for this facility here to operate under some different set of circumstances. But at the moment, we don't know exactly what that is.
0: Okay, well, we'll stay on the government when it comes to that issue as well. Thank you, Matt. Let's bring in now our political contributor with News 24, Chris Yuleman. Chris, great to see you. I want to start with this issue I was talking to Clenell about with the Prime Minister and Treasurer. It doesn't sound like a massive issue on the surface, but it's about who's claiming credit for what and maybe just a little niggle there showing an underlying tension between the pair.
14: Well, there does seem to be, or appears to be, and you and Andrew covered it very, very well, some tension between the Prime Minister and the Treasurer, which is out in public again today. But claiming credit for what, Kieran? Why didn't both of these men, who have very serious jobs in Australia, recognise the problem before that it emerged, that which is the magical thinking of the idea that when they removed a surcharge, that the surcharge vanished? and didn't go anywhere. Well, that cost was then put onto business, and it was the ATO's decision to show that that cost was something that it was not going to bear that really brought that to light. So what is the Prime Minister claiming credit for, that he's given a bit of a reprieve to business for some period of time before the ATO does then say that it won't impose credit card charges on those businesses? They'll have to change the way that they do business. And meantime, business around Australia has to sop up this charge and pass it on to consumers because the price doesn't go away. So what we're seeing here today and across everything that you've been discussing this morning is terrible policy decisions which are loading up costs on businesses, which the government does not appear to be able to see inside cabinet or inside its bureaucracy before that occurs. And then we have to see a patch up done in public. This is an indictment of the entire policy process, not just a question of politics.
0: On the digital duty of care, speaking of policy development, the minister's going to be before the press club tomorrow. Coming up later in this program, I've interviewed Chris Taylor, the chief of staff to One Nation, and Pauline Hanson. And he's really worried that this reflects in part some state surveillance as well. I'll get into the detail with him a bit later. But in terms of the way that this bill's been put together, Chris, will it resonate with people to say we need to look after young ones online? Or will this argument about censorship, will that fly that's being made by the Coalition and One Nation?
14: Well, I think, Kieran, if you look at the concern, the bulk of the concern that most parents would have about harm to their children is something that they believe the government probably should address. And I think that, you know, at the base of this policy is a genuine attempt to try and address that. But I have no faith in this government to make decisions that don't actually harm the community in some way. And where I would see that harm emerging when it comes to free speech would be as long as the power of the minister remains to decide what constitutes harm. As long as that remains in the bill, then that is a direct threat to free speech, because you can see at some point, somewhere in the future, that somebody deciding that misinformation and disinformation about something, for example, like the government's policies in and around climate change, might be added to that list. Now, you say, is that a bit of a stretch? Well, not with the way I've seen this kind of legislation go in the past. It's always the thin edge of the wedge. So that does concern me as somebody who cares about free speech in this country, that yet again, that there'll be some more impositions on that, and that may be in the future and not now. But I think the major concern of most parents will be that we try and limit the harm that we are seeing to their children.
0: On another front, a policy front, Madeleine King addressing the press club today on the gas reservation. I know you've been more positive about the resources minister as one of the better of the government's operators.
14: Yeah, and I think she still is by a very long way. Madeleine King actually understands that resources are an extremely important part of this country's economy, and she is desperately trying to support them, where the other ministers are trying to do the exact opposite and to demonise the fuels which we need to run our country and for which we get a great deal of export income. But again, let's look at the process here. Madeleine King's in the process of trying to undo some really bad policy decisions, which go all the way back to 2012 when you look at the number of trains for liquefied natural gas that was sent offshore. So we had three up in Queensland. We managed to bottle up most of the gas that we do have inside Queensland with a small pipeline. Again, that's a policy problem that we've created. But the bigger problem was downstream in New South Wales and Victoria, where we essentially had a ban on the exploration of gas in a real sense in Victoria and pretty much de facto sense in New South Wales under a terrible coalition government in New South Wales and a terrible Labor government in Victoria. So this is a bipartisan bad policy. And what's happened is the government is now trying to get gas cheaper on the east coast of Australia because of bad policy decisions in the past. But again, it would appear that in trying to save manufacturers some cost, again, the government will try and shift that cost into the domestic marketplace and make perhaps the price of gas so low that people won't develop it, Kieran. So, again, it's a patch-up job. I commend Madeleine King for the work that she's trying to do, but there is every possibility that the patch-up job turns out to be just another botched job.
0: Chris, if you could just hold there, I want to come back to you, but let's go live to Alaska, Donald Trump addressing this rally. I want to get Chris's thoughts on the midterms in just a moment.
15: Unchecked, and you know, it's so nice they stand up. Look, I keep sitting them down, they keep standing. Isn't that nice? You know what? I view that as respect for the office of the president, really. So I won't tell you to sit down anymore, because that's hopeless. What's not hopeless is getting Dan elected. The real Dan. The real Dan. You know, that's the term you should use. They say, vote Dan Sullivan, incumbent senator. They should just say, the real Dan, and forget about it, right? And vote for the real Dan. In 2 years, we achieved the largest drop in violent crime ever recorded. And these are all facts from the government. And the fake news, if I exaggerated, if I did anything wrong, headlines all over the place. Trump lied, he lied. If they lie, they don't give a shit. But if I say anything that's wrong, these are the murder rate is the lowest level that it's been in 125 years since the year 1990. And thanks to a Republican.
0: Donald Trump there in Alaska. We've got Chris Uhlman with us. Incidentally, that continues on News 24 World if you'd like to stay watching the president. But some of his greatest hits there on the fake media and others, he says, think like I'm on the ballot. He wants his base to come out. As always, turnout is pivotal for the midterms next month, Chris.
16: Yeah, and the real threat is that they won't, Kieran. And that's the problem that he's facing at the moment. We're seeing a whole lot of desperate measures from Donald Trump to try and fix the policy failures which have created that. One of the biggest, of course, being that he had promised, that he had pledged before he was elected, that he would get America out of the forever wars. And what did he do? He entered into another pointless war in the Middle East. He's driven up energy prices around the world, particularly in the United States, where the price of petrol and the price of diesel has gone through the roof. And now he's trying to get that price down. And how is he trying to do it at the moment? By getting some of that diesel out of Russia, which will have next to no effect on what happens to the world's diesel price. It'll have a very big effect, though, on the revenues for Russia and enable them to continue the war in Ukraine. So a disastrous policy decision. Mm. He's desperately worried about what happens in the midterm elections, that if the House flips, that he can expect that not just him, but every single member of his family, which is seen to be profiting from his presidency, will be dragged before the House and the impeachment process will begin almost immediately. Now, that seems to be a lock at the moment. He's trying to change that equation, and this is part of that.
0: Indeed, Chris. Never a dull moment there, that's for sure. Look forward to seeing you next week. Thanks, Chris Uhlman, as always. Up next, we'll tell you why Victoria's firefighting fleet is facing a funding shortfall.
4: News 24 will be back after this short break.

0: Victoria's firefighting fleet's facing a $1 billion funding shortfall as a damning new report reveals dangerous defects, ageing trucks and missed maintenance. Live to Georgie Dickerson. Georgie, the Auditor General, raising serious concerns about the safety of firefighters and the state's emergency response as well.
1: They certainly have. This report has revealed that Victoria's fire authorities need almost $1.5 billion to replace and upgrade their fleets over a decade. But at this stage, they've only secured just over a quarter of that funding. Now, another concerning fact that was raised in the audit found that Fire Rescue Victoria and the CFA had actually scaled back their funding requests after instructions from the Treasurer to limit spending. And I'll quote from the Auditor General's report that was released earlier this morning. It said that funding proposals and allocations have been insufficient to manage service delivery and safety risks. In one case that the Auditor General pointed out, Fire Rescue Victoria needed more than $220 million, but instead they only submitted $20.7 million. The report went on to say that these issues increase the risk that fire authorities will not have fit for purpose fire trucks to respond to fires and other emergencies. The fleets are also ageing. We heard from Jacqueline Symes this morning, who was the former treasurer at the time, who was asking those different ministers to limit their spending.
2: All agencies and all departments need to be fiscally responsible. They're all asked to make sure that they bid for what they need, not necessarily everything that they want.
1: Maintenance for these fleets is also not up to standard. Of all the scheduled maintenance fire authorities complete, they have completed only 58% on time. We heard from the opposition leader, Jess Wilson, this morning, who wouldn't commit to what plan the coalition would have if they are to govern after November 28. They said that they were instead waiting for this report to be handed down by the Auditor General to see exactly where those funding shortfalls are.
3: We hear it time and time again that we've got an ageing fleet, trucks that are more than 30 years old, and we have a CFA, firefighters that have been let down by this government.
1: But Kieran, time is certainly ticking for both sides of government to come up with a plan as to how they're going to fix this situation, because, of course, just a few months out from the election, but of course that's just an extra month or so out from another potentially dangerous bushfire season.
0: Georgie, thanks. The government to introduce the legislation around its digital duty of care this week. The prospects for getting it through, well, it looks like the government's going to have to rely on the Greens because the coalition is against it. One Nation says it's not just censorship, but state surveillance. So I caught up with the One Nation Chief of Staff, Chris Taylor. You say that the digital duty of care bill is about censorship. What provisions in the exposure draft legislation specifically are you worried about that will suppress free political speech?
4: Kieran, thanks for having me on the show. There are three things that the bill does, and I think it's important to really understand exactly what the bill does, because often we get lost in the way things are described. I think it's important to get across the detail. So the first thing the bill does is it creates a control over the algorithm, something they call user empowerment. I think this is a bit of a ruse around the bill to try and say that you have more control over your social media stream. The really concerning parts of the bill do two things. The first is the degree of censorship. So the duty of care creates a responsibility on online platforms. Now, that's not just social media companies. It will also be search engines, AI engines. It would even include News24's online site, and says that you have an absolute obligation to prevent harm. Prevent harm as it's defined by the Act, and prevent harm as it's defined by the Minister. Now, what this really means is, Kieran, if you put something on your social media page that runs afoul of this definition of harm, the online platform or the social media company is required to take it down or to stop it from being seen by other people. That's effectively indirect censorship.
0: But when you look at the definition of harms as defined by this exposure draft, let's go to one element that's often raised. I want to get your thoughts on this because it's obviously a very serious consequence of some of the behaviour online. If an AI chatbot, encourages a young person to take their life, shouldn't a company or entity be responsible for that?
4: Look, firstly, Kieran, there are a whole lot of harms associated with online platforms, particularly with social media. And that's the reason why we have the Online Safety Act, which has very broad powers provided to the eSafety Commissioner and very broad obligations and code-based obligations on social media platforms. What's really perplexing to me is what the actual issue is going beyond what's already covered by law that the duty of care bill needs to extend to. So no doubt...
0: So you're saying current laws can deal with that or say another social media site that promotes eating disorders among young women, you're saying current laws can manage those and should be across those areas?
4: Absolutely. They have very broad powers provided
0: to shut them down.
4: Isn't it? To shut them down, to put obligations on social media companies to deal with it. That's what's really perplexing about this law. So I think that's a degree of indirect censorship of freedom of speech. This is an approach that's done in countries like China where rather than directly censoring you, I censor the platforms that you would use to stop you from getting your message out. But the really concerning part of this bill is actually not the duty of care. It's the provision hidden in the back of the bill dealing with what they call sock puppets. Now, sock puppets makes it sound something warm and friendly. It's not. It is an online bot. To get into the detail of this, a sock puppet is basically described in the bill. And if you want to have a look at this, go to section 205G of the bill itself. A sock puppet identity is described as a false or a fictitious identity, so a bot account. Any approved researcher, so any academic, can use one of these accounts, or the eSafety Commissioner can use these accounts. They can use these accounts without limitation to create the account, to observe and download what they see online, to engage with the online service, and also to engage with users of an online service without any limitation. That's also able to be done by artificial intelligence.
0: So they would
4: use an AI-powered bot.
0: So this is interesting, this sock puppet issue. The government and researchers would argue they need that to monitor malicious behaviour online or damaging behaviour or even pedophilia activity online. Shouldn't they have that within their armoury to deal with that sort of thing?
4: Well, for the AFP to get these powers, they often need a warrant. There are all sorts of legal protections. As I said, this bill actually excludes all other law. There are no privacy law protections. There are no other civil law protections. And anyone using this has absolute immunity from any civil proceedings for how it's used. This is effectively the broadest state surveillance regime I've ever seen in Australian law. It is an incredibly terrifying bill in this current form. I think the fact that it's so complicated...
0: So this is the most serious concern you've got in that bill is that provision at the back of the legislation, which you just read for our viewers.
4: Yes.
0: That's the biggest worry for you.
4: Absolutely. And I'd encourage people to go and have a look at section 205G onwards in the bill and then tell me whether or not you're comfortable with the government choosing academics and the eSafety Commissioner to use AI to engage with you without your knowledge or consent, without any limitations from law, and without any civil liability.
0: Is there anything that can be done, in One Nation's view, to fix that this legislation, both in terms of the freedom of speech, political communication, censorship question, and then that oversight question on the sock puppet issue that you spoke about at the end, which, as you said, is your biggest worry of government oversight?
4: Look, the concern is I'm worried about what the motivations are for this bill. This bill appears to be wrapping itself in concerns around all sorts of problems online, but is actually hiding what the bill is really allowing, which is state censorship and state surveillance.
0: Nothing that can fix it?
4: I don't think there's any amendments that could be made to this bill that will fix it. These are incredibly broad powers. You had someone on your show yesterday describe this as the most totalitarian and concerning bill he'd ever seen in any Western democracy. I don't think this bill should go through Parliament at all. I think it needs to be scrapped.
0: One Nation Chief of Staff Chris Taylor, appreciate your time. Thanks.
4: Thank you.
0: That's Chris Taylor, the One Nation Chief of Staff. We'll get some analysis on One Nation and him personally in just a moment. I want to go live, though, to Madeleine King addressing the press club. Let's have a quick listen.
5: Privilege to have the opportunity to participate in that industry, because the rich resources history of Australia is an integral part of our national story. Our endowment of natural resources, the geology of this continent, is the factor we can never influence and we can never change. But what we make of what lies beneath us is another story altogether. Since Indigenous Australians mined ochre for art and flint and stone for tools, trading in resources has been integral to the development of this nation.
0: We'll go back to Madeleine King when she gets to the question and answer. It is on News 24 World, incidentally, if you'd like to keep watching it. Let's bring in our panel. Eamon Fitzpatrick, who's delaying his entry into the room there at the press club. We appreciate that, Eamon, to have a chat with us. We'll let you go in a second to go and listen to the Resources Minister. And also David Gazzard with me in the studio. Eamon, to you first of all, I want to ask you specifically about the Chief of Staff, the One Nation Chief of Staff. He came on and I know there have been some critics saying that you shouldn't talk to unelected people, but I think given the fact that he's very senior in One Nation, very influential, it is good to speak to him. It seems inevitable to me that he and Ashby will both run for Parliament at the next election.
6: Yeah, absolutely, Kieran. And, you know, look, I mean, as a former press secretary to many leaders, you know, I mean, there are unelected people talking all the time on behalf of those who are elected. But let me say this about Chris. I mean, I watched that interview, and I mean, he is articulate. He is nailing the points they need to in a way that, quite frankly, I haven't seen from anybody else in that party. So he will be a bit of a weapon, I suspect. And, that, you know, the fact that they've put him on and he's talking to you shows just how effective he could potentially be. Because the one thing they do lack, I think, is any sort of substance when it comes to articulating. They're very good at articulating emotion and feel and vibe for how their voters might be feeling, but they lack the substance that is required to get in the game. But Chris is, he's clearly, I think, a cut above the rest when it comes to that. And look, I mean, I will say this from the outset, I know Chris well. We both share the same boss. He worked for Anna Bligh when she was at the banks, and I was obviously her press sec when she was the Queensland Premier. So I know that he would have, you know, been put through his paces in that sort of role working for her. But I've got to say, that was a pretty refreshing interview. I mean, it doesn't change the fact that everyone else on his team, I think there are quite a few question marks over just how far they'll be able to go in terms of covering the distance. But that was pretty effective.
0: Yeah, it's interesting, David, because that covering the distance or that breadth of capability is a real question for One Nation. Hence, that they need someone like Chris Taylor to be a spokesperson, to be advocating on their behalf. And as Eamon says, he does so articulately and eloquently.
7: Yeah, look, there's a number of things you say about this. I mean, I know Chris really well. I helped him into his previous job with Scott Morrison. He was a client of mine when he was at WorkPac. He is a corporate lawyer. He is highly articulate, as you say, and he has a very good understanding of legislation and the Constitution, which are necessary as One Nation builds into the campaign, not just for their federal ambitions, but also in Victoria and New South Wales. So you need people around, as Eamon has said, who can articulate where the party is going, particularly when you don't have a whole lot of members in the parliament at the moment. So the other thing is, One Nation is remaking politics as they go. This is clear, right? The idea that, oh, you can't come on TV if you're not an elected official, it's meaningless. They will put up who they want to put up, who can perform that job, and in this case, it's Chris Taylor.
0: And as Eamon said, David, do you agree with Eamon in the sense that we have representatives from all sorts of parties, former ministers and whatever else, that this is just another extension of that? Is that your view? Because, I mean, in the United States, David Gazzard, that we see regularly officials, staffers speaking publicly.
7: Absolutely. I mean, there's nothing unusual globally about this. I mean, you have a duty of providing accurate news to your listeners. Sometimes that comes from elected officials, obviously. Sometimes you want to go right to the top, but other times the story has to be filled in by those who are working in and around and close to the parliamentary process in this case. So it doesn't sit unusual in that sort of environment and that kind of rubric.
0: Yeah, indeed. And I've always lived along those lines of light is the best disinfectant. So the more we shed light on these things and talk to people and converse, it's better for our democracy. Anyway, Eamon, I want to ask you about the argument from the PM in the caucus. He believes Labor, his government, will be kicking with the wind again in the fourth quarter. That's how he believes he's shaping up again. Do you agree?
6: Yeah, absolutely. I mean, people always underestimate this Prime Minister, and that is to their own risk, because look at the result electorally he's achieved right across the country. And let's not forget where the government was going into the last election, just 3 months out. Anyone who knows anything about campaigning knows you cannot assume what the next result will be, whether you're going to win or lose. That is the case with this PM. He is an absolute operator, but also his heart is in the right place. He's able to articulate that. And as we've seen recently, he's also very, very happy, as John Howard did, by the way, to tinker with things where he's not entirely happy with. Because he, is a guy who can see, he has a game plan.
0: And is there tension between him and Jim Chalmers?
6: They had one going into the first term.
0: Eamon? Is there tension there?
6: You're always going to, Kieran, you get ministers working together in every government, and it takes a lot. To govern takes an awful lot. There's policies, there's all sorts of things. There's considerations for the caucus, there's the politics of it, and it takes a lot of people to make this happen. And as always, as we saw in the Howard era, sometimes it does take a bit of a final call, because that is the job if you're the gaffer.
0: Yeah, it's interesting. I think there is absolutely some level of tension underneath the surface, whether it's always on show, not always public, that's for sure. But every now and then there's just a little spike, David Gazzard. But you worked for two men where there was a fair bit of, let's say, creative tension over more than a decade in Howard and Costello.
7: Yeah, there were, but it was about bigger issues normally. And of course, everybody knew that Peter Costello at some point wanted to become PM. I've never seen it like this where, last week, Anthony Albanese is out there with a coffee mug saying, you're going to get a cheaper cup of coffee. And this week he's overruling his treasurer on fees, saying, I was the one that intervened after I hailed the decision in the first place. To me, knowing the way that politics goes between prime ministers and treasurers and what prime ministers say to caucus, the message, we're going to be kicking with the wind, was a chance to try to rally his troops who are staring down the barrel of an economy that's slowing, interest rates that are rising, unemployment that's going up, and inflation that is out of control. So if anyone in the caucus actually believed that message, I'd be highly doubtful. This was Anthony Albanese saying, give me more time, take me into next year. We don't know what will happen, with all of the economic indicators starting to get worse and worse.
0: We've got to let Eamon get into the press club. You're a bit late, but go and get some of that rubber chicken. Talk to you soon. I don't want to deride the chefs there, but enjoy your lunch. Talk to you soon. Now, coming up next, we'll tell you why the parents of the slain Afghanistan veteran weren't invited to the commemoration at the weekend.
8: News 24 will be back after this short break.

News 24. We'll be back after this short break. News 24. We'll be back after this short break.

0: trying to contact Mr. and Mrs. McCarthy because of that. I have spoken to David and Mary to pass on my apologies that there was clearly a deficiency in contact details and that they weren't reached out to. I've made sure we now have their contact details. I've also asked that an audit be performed by the War Memorial to make sure that it has up-to-date next-of-kin details where it can acquire those, and to make sure we do that so that we don't have anything like this happen again with future commemorative services, because it's not acceptable.
1: Veterans Affairs Minister there, Matt Keogh. Let's bring in Michael McCormack, the Shadow Minister, now. Do you accept the Minister's apology that this was a case of outdated contact details?
2: He was contrite, but he placed blame on the Australian War Memorial. Now, the responsibility for the Department of Veterans Affairs rests solely with him, with himself. His portfolio is the Department of Veterans Affairs. Now, they've given the information to the Australian War Memorial. So, you know, this just hasn't happened once. Sean McCarthy...
1: Wouldn't the memorial... And I'm a massive fan of Matt Anderson and that memorial.
2: We all are.
1: An icon of this nation.
2: It is a sacred, significant place.
1: It is. But shouldn't they have up-to-date details of veterans next of kin?
2: Well, you'd like to think so, but they get that information from the DVA.
1: But they've got... I don't want to get in the weeds, but they've got their own archive as well.
2: Well, they have a pretty extensive set of records. They have, but people move, people change address, people pass away. Mm. And Sean McCarthy has now received three invitations, letters, and he's been dead since 2008.
1: He was killed in a roadside bomb
2: in Uruzgan province, and yet despite that, his address has received three letters to him.
1: To him personally.
2: And his parents, David and Mary, they're soul to the earth people, Kieran. They are aghast at this. At also the fact that they weren't invited. Now, given the fact that this was discovered prior to the event on Sunday, a wholly noble and worthwhile event, the Prime Minister should have sent the plane. There's plenty of planes could have been sent to the Gold Coast to pick the McCarthys up, to pick others up and take them to that service. They should have been there long before any of us politicians
1: should have been there. This is really a terrible mishap, isn't it?
2: It's
1: bureaucratic mishap.
2: Oh, it's almost callous.
1: Well, how many people did we lose in action in Afghanistan?
2: 41, and there's 47 names on the roll of honour from that warlike service in Afghanistan. So there's 47 families should have been there, and I know of at least four who were not,
1: We're not talking thousands of families.
2: Well, there's 35,000 people deployed and 47 names on the roll of honour.
1: In terms of the list of priority, those that were killed in action and the families, the next of kin, would have to be at the top of that list.
2: 100%. Should have been there. Should have been in the front row. Should have laid their wreaths first. And should have had their travel paid for by the Commonwealth. It's the least the nation could have done for the service and sacrifice. And those families...
1: You've spoken to the parents recently?
2: 10 minutes ago I spoke to David, and I'm catching up with him next week in person to have a cup of tea with him and to again acknowledge the loss that he continues to endure and will always endure. And no parent should lose a child, particularly somebody in the service of our nation. You could just imagine, they are proud people, could imagine.
1: They would be proud of
2: him. He is the epitome of Anzac. The son was born in New Zealand and he served in the Australian Army. If ever there was an Anzac... And the epitome of Anzac, what Anzac resembles and means for our two nations, Sean McCarthy is it, a brave signaller, wonderful soldier.
1: Yeah, there he is, and I hope his parents know...
2: 25 years young.
1: He's
2: loved and admired.
1: Yeah, exactly, know that he's got that enormous respect from all of us, despite that terrible bureaucratic mishap, which is a real shame. The tragedy
2: too is that the McCarthys and a couple of other families who were snubbed from this commemoration all took part in the Bravery and Betrayal documentary done by Wandering Warriors, and that also speaks to something perhaps a little bit more sinister. I hope that's not the case.
1: Do you think that? That's,
2: but it begs the question.
1: Do you think that that's informed?
2: Well, they certainly do. Unfortunately, the families who were not invited, who took part in that documentary, feel as though there may be some connection.
1: And who would have done that?
2: I don't know. But if that's true...
1: But if there's a conspiracy behind that to not invite them, it's got to start somewhere.
2: Where would it start somewhere. A question should be asked.
1: Where do you think that would come from?
2: Should be given. Well,

0: It's passing strange, Kieran. It's more than passing strange that three families who took part in that documentary, that questioning of the Brereton report, were then not invited to the commemoration of Operation Slipper. That 25 years, 2001 to 2026, our longest involvement in any conflict, that being the Afghanistan.
1: Surely
0: war.
1: They wouldn't be that petty in trying to block the families because of criticism.
0: You would hope not.
1: But can I ask you, where would that have come from, though, to the attempt to block those that might have criticised the Brereton report?
0: They're the questions that need to be answered.
1: Would you like Matt Keogh to answer that?
0: I think he should. And I think it should also be raised in Senate estimates. We have to get to the bottom of this because these families deserve better. They gave up their sons.
1: To say that this wasn't a conspiracy against them.
0: Correct. But let's hope it wasn't. But those questions have to be asked and have to be answered.
1: And will you have your colleagues pursue that in Senate estimates?
0: Yes.
1: And is this something as well that you can take up in question time as well?
0: It is, but of course there's plenty of issues going on in question time, and I asked the question yesterday of the minister. I don't think the veterans, certainly those from Rifle Company Butterworth who I spoke to this morning, I know Matt Keogh did as well, but many of them came up and said his answer in question time yesterday in relation to the Afghanistan commemoration was not satisfactory.
1: But this needs more clarity by the sounds of it.
0: It does.
1: This is not just by the sounds of it. The family's saying, OK, outdated contact details.
0: And they're not accepting
1: Let's move on. They're not buying that.
0: They're not buying that at all. And I'll have a chat to David and Mary McCarthy next week, and we will pursue this.
1: OK. Well,
0: we'll not let it rest.
1: We'll stay with you on that because I want to know if there was.
0: Of course.
1: Or at least some clarity as to, you know, say there wasn't, because if three families were involved in that documentary and then they weren't invited, that's a coincidence. Thank you, Michael McCormack. Appreciate it. We'll talk to you soon. Now, stay with us after the break on Newsday. We'll tell you why the New South Wales One Nation leader, Mike Newman, has rocked up to state parliament.
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0: News 20.
1: The Prime Minister and Treasurer both claim credit for delaying the ATO's credit card ban.
2: Drew did text me last Thursday morning, and by Friday morning we had an announcement.
1: New South Wales One Nation leader Mike Newman escorted out of state parliament during a surprise visit. Hope Leo diagnosed with lung cancer after having a growth removed during surgery. And Donald Trump's new press secretary gets off to a rocky start during her first briefing.
3: So my president, excuse me, my husband, that's a good one.
4: And in weather, Sydney sees its heaviest rain since summer, with heavy falls expected in Queensland later this week. 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
5: Live with Karen Gilbert, this is Newsday.
1: The Prime Minister and Treasurer are publicly jostling for credit over who intervened to prolong credit card payments at the ATO. Our political correspondent Cam Redden is with me. Jim Chalmers doesn't want to look like he's irrelevant or cut out of the equation, I guess.
6: It's a bit like fighting over who holds the mop for the cleanup in aisle four, really, Kieran, because the government is making some progress on actually changing this and fixing this mess, but now they can't decide who came up with the idea in the first place. This all began last night with the Prime Minister giving a speech here in Canberra at the Chamber of Commerce and Industry big gala dinner. And it was an off-the-cuff remark that came at the beginning of this speech, saying that what sparked the intervention last Friday, an extension of the deadline from November 30 to June 30, was a text message on Thursday morning from the head of the Chamber of Commerce and Industry, Andrew McKellar, who goes way back with the Prime Minister to both of their transport days. This is Anthony Albanese last night.
2: There's always something else that is there that's acknowledged, which is engagement. My door is always open. Andrew did text me last Thursday morning, and by Friday morning we had an announcement, and that was an example of a relationship that takes time to develop as well.
6: We'll enter the Treasurer, Jim Chalmers, this morning under questioning from our colleague Trudy McIntosh, who effectively said, no, it wasn't just all beginning on Thursday. In fact, I was very much involved on Wednesday, saying the Prime Minister and he had effectively already made the decision long before that text message popped up on Anthony Albanese's phone. Here's Jim Chalmers today.
7: Were you rolled by the PM?
8: No, not at all. And it is true that there were discussions with ACCI on Thursday. We were involved in some of those discussions at office level. They were engaging with my team.
7: Were you overlooked by ACCI?
8: If you just let me set it out for you, Trudy. Prime Minister and I were in discussions on Wednesday of last week. He had a view, and I agree with it, that we needed to step in to provide this longer transition period to allow the ATO the time.
7: But it was his view
8: to get it right.
7: He decided to,
8: we had the same view. Okay. We had the same view.
1: Yeah, okay. So, yeah. I mean, it's about just saying, okay, we're all together. We did it together, but there's just allowed a little bit of a crack of light there to emerge. Mm. And there's always, where there is tension, it does emerge every now and then.
6: Never tension between a Treasurer and Prime Minister, Kieran.
1: Yeah, I was trying to think of a time where there hasn't been, and that was Morrison Frydenberg, but then after they were in government, there was plenty of tension. So, yeah, they made up for it. Now, let's talk about the digital duty of care, because the One Nation position, I think, articulated best by the Chief of Staff to Pauline Hanson.
6: Yeah, and there's one particular issue that they've got with this bill, Kieran. It is a complex piece of legislation. There's been an exposure draft out for a month now. The latest sticking point, and there's been a few, relates to what's known as sock puppets. Now, this is a term that is used to effectively describe fake accounts that can be set up for somebody to operate under an alias so that you don't know who they are. We can show you one piece of the legislation that One Nation is bringing to light today. And involving these so-called sock puppet accounts, effectively what this digital duty of care bill would allow is for an academic researcher or the e-safety commissioner herself, or whoever might hold that role in the future, to create these so-called sock puppet accounts or these fake accounts and then do a whole range of things, whether that is, for example, observe or monitor things that are going online. There is even a provision in here that would allow the commissioner or an academic to generate artificial intelligence content or material for whatever purpose they need. And it actually says that they would not be restricted in that ability. So this is the latest concern One Nation has raised with a bill that will go to Parliament tomorrow. This is the One Nation Chief of Staff, Chris Taylor, speaking to Kieran earlier.
0: This is effectively the broadest state surveillance regime I've ever seen in Australian law. It is an incredibly terrifying bill in this current form.
1: That's the biggest worry for you.
0: Absolutely. And I'd encourage people to go and have a look at section 205G onwards in the bill and then tell me whether or not you're comfortable with the government choosing academics and the eSafety Commissioner to use AI to engage with you without your knowledge or consent, without any limitations from law.
6: So that's the provision that One Nation's concerned about, Kieran. Annika Wells, the Communications Minister, will put this bill to Parliament tomorrow. She'll speak at the National Press Club. But those on face value would be quite significant powers for the Commissioner to do that other people seemingly would not have the same protections for. So just the latest sticking point on this issue.
1: Yeah, One Nation, even as you heard with Chris Taylor, saying they say it risks state surveillance. So, yeah, huge claim there, Cameron. Thank you. One Nation's new leader in New South Wales, meantime, Mike Newman, is making his presence felt in state parliament despite not being yet elected. Live to our state political reporter, Julia Bradley, he attended Question Time and was escorted out, Julia.
9: It's been quite the morning on Macquarie Street, Kieran. We've seen Mike Newman, One Nation's new leader in New South Wales, down at State Parliament today, certainly making his presence felt. He was listening to debate on a bill in the Legislative Council and then attended Question Time, where he ended up being kicked out. Now, he was escorted into Parliament by Libertarian MP John Ruddock's staff, sitting in a particular area of the lower house there to listen to Question Time. But Chris Minns, the Premier, really seizing on this and levelling a few criticisms at One Nation too, particularly the fact that they are now allowing One Nation to cost policies pitched in the lead up to the March state election through the Parliamentary Budget Office. But Mike Newman has some concerns about this. Firstly, let's listen to the Premier in Question Time.
10: He just turned up. I think he saw that bloke jump over the barrier and he went, "That's how you get in here." But, if One Nation and Mike Newman won't have the costs of their policies released, then they won't control spending. And if they're not going to control spending, they will stuff the budget, screw up debt, and add pressure to the Reserve Bank's task when it comes to inflation.
9: And I've got Mike Newman here with me. Mike, what did you make of Question Time?
11: Well, same. I should probably come more often. It's, even when I'm not there, it's 46 times. And Premier Minns decided to talk about me. I guess the debate we had was the one where I wasn't allowed to respond. But I did find it quite funny, the machinations that went on beforehand, and that the Sergeant of Arms said that things were getting a little bit uncomfortable, so they had to move me on. So I did find it quite amusing that we're creating that much consternation within the Labor Party.
9: And then after that, we did an all-in press conference and you were moved away from the balcony too, kicked off.
11: Well, I mean, well, you'd know better than me as to what you can and can't do with these rules. But once again, the Sergeant-at-Arms ushered it off. Well, look, as I said, this is a government that is living in the shadow of a rising One Nation party. And once again, the Premier made all of the remarks about which were totally misrepresentation of what I've said publicly, but that's fine. I mean, the people will judge for themselves. And I thought it was quite interesting that normally he goes through the front door, he went round the side door to avoid having any contact with him. Well, Kelly Schlein came up and shook my hand, and Gurmesh Singh from the Nats. So would have thought that if you're going to throw me under the bus in Question Time, why not shake my hand and look me in the eye when you do it? I certainly would have done it if I was him.
9: Interesting. What do you make of the criticism from the Premier that you're not going to cost your policies through the PBO?
11: I never said I wouldn't cost them through the PBO. What I said was I would like to meet the PBO as one nerdy analyst to presumably others to have a discussion of how they come about their facts and figures.
9: The you don't think they're up to the job?
11: I want to meet them to ascertain for myself. It's not to say we wouldn't get it costed by them. It's what is wrong with scrutinising scrutineers. And let the public also make their own mind up as to whether the people who are working for that organisation are up to scratch. If they are, absolutely happy to have those further discussions. But if we know nothing about them, would you? If you don't know anything about a doctor, would you put yourself in for surgery not knowing anything about their previous track record.
9: One Nation clearly making waves here. There's that internal Labor Party polling showing you could win up to 20 lower house seats at the state election. I mean, does that fill you with a lot of confidence at this stage, 5 months out?
11: Look, polls are polls, but what our message is that we're not going up against Labor or the Coalition. We're going into bat for the people of New South Wales with a totally different agenda, which is all about putting power in the back of the hands of the New South Wales people. Less regulation, less red tape, lower taxes, all of the sort of things that allow business to finally have confidence, because they're getting whacked by this Labor government, whether federal or state, and that is what we're hearing. We're listening to everyone out there in the hustings, and that is the feedback that we're getting. So they can live in denial that things are somehow going rosy under this Labor government, but they're growing at a puny 1%, and a lot of that actually relies on federal government support for their renewable energy program, which is showing day after day how poorly it's going with the cancellation of, say, Squadron and Origin up there in the New England res. Says everything you need to know that this government has no idea what it's doing.
9: Kelly Sloan, Gurmesh Singh coming to say hi today. Do you think they're nervous about the potential of One Nation dwarfing them as the official opposition?
11: Well, look, we're still 5 months out to the election. But look, Kelly was very nice and appropriate to come out and say hello. Very nice gesture. And I hope to have a very good working relationship, whatever happens in March 2027.
9: Thank you so much, Mike Newman. We will talk to you again soon. You can really tell in question time too. There's a closer relationship forming, it seems, between the Premier and the opposition leader as they both try and edge out that One Nation, which is seriously growing in support, Kieran.
1: Yes, it's going to be the one we're watching, isn't it, ahead of March next year. Julia, appreciate it. The government's pressing ahead with its controversial plan to impose a minimum 30% tax on discretionary trusts. Live to political reporter Ruben Spargo, the Treasurer has introduced the bill to the House now.
12: Yeah, and Labor, Kieran, really needs to secure the support of the Greens to get this legislation through the Senate. It's really one of the first tests for David Shoebridge, the newly installed Greens leader. The government estimates around 200,000 small businesses will be affected by this proposed 30% minimum tax on discretionary trust. The Treasurer argues the changes will close a loophole used by wealthy Australians to avoid tax, an issue raised repeatedly in tax reviews over several decades. Here was Jim Chalmers speaking earlier.
8: The changes don't come into place until the middle of 2028, and we've provided a number of options for people to pick up and run with should they want rollover relief to restructure, should they want to elect to lock in distributions and avoid the minimum tax.
12: Oversight. The Coalition is opposing the bill entirely. It's calling for the legislation to be put before a parliamentary inquiry. Angus Taylor arguing that the government has not thought about or considered the impact on small business owners who use discretionary trusts.
13: They are waging a war on aspiration, a war on small business. And we should be clear about why they're doing this. They're doing it because they've lost control of spending. So actually go and talk to a few more of these people. Because these people are busting us every day.
12: The Greens are flagging several hurdles before they say they can support this bill. One is the ability of parents to use these trust setups to fund private school fees. Here was Greens leader David Shoebridge.
14: Deeply concerned that there's some new carve-out for the wealthiest to get some tax lurk when they're paying their private school fees. We want to make sure that this is closing these loopholes and not opening them. But again, we want to see the legislation and have a close look at it.
1: The new Greens leader there. On another front, Ruben, before you go, the federal court overturning the Albanese government's decision to block that gold mine project in the west of New South Wales.
12: Kieran, it was the former Environment Minister Tania Plibersek who gave this McPhillamys gold mine in Blaney in the central west of New South Wales Indigenous heritage protection in 2024. But the federal court has found the decision lacked procedural fairness, unfairly affecting the interests of the mine developer, Regis Resources. This is a $1.3 billion project. The ruling is a setback for the Albanese government, it seems, which faced scrutiny over the decision and its engagement with a breakaway Indigenous group. Here was the New South Wales Premier, Chris Minns, with a different take from the federal government.
15: Look, I want that mine to go ahead. I understand that that's not the view of the federal government, but we need the investment.
16: The then Environment Minister, was it the wrong call when they put the Section 10 on the mic?
15: Yes.
12: Kieran, the federal court judges called on this matter to be sent back to the Environment Minister, now, of course, Murray Watt, for redetermination. Kieran?
1: Ruben, thanks. Let's bring in now Liberal frontbencher Andrew Hastie. He's the Shadow Minister for Industry and Sovereign Capability. Andrew Hastie, thanks for your time. We've got lots of issues to get to, but I know you were there on Sunday for the 25th anniversary of the nation's deployment to Afghanistan, of which you served as well. This real sort of tragic mishap where Sean McCarthy, his parents weren't invited to attend. There was a problem with their address, but Sean was, again, had direct correspondence to him. He's been dead since 2008, killed in action. It's a shocking bureaucratic mishap, isn't it?
17: It's shocking. And to use John Howard's words, it's inexcusable. John Howard said that back in 2003 when the widow of SASR Sergeant Andrew Russell, who was killed in 2002, his wife, Kylie Russell, was not invited when George W. Bush and John Howard laid a wreath at the War Memorial. And so I think the same standard applies here, and this is a big failure by the public service for which Matt Keogh is accountable. I know he apologised yesterday. I'm very sorry the McCarthy parents were left out of it. But it was a very solemn and special occasion for a lot of Afghan veterans.
1: Yeah, I think that the War Memorial generally and Matt Anderson do a brilliant job at the memorial. That's the view among a lot of veterans as well.
17: It was a very, very good service, and I thought they did a particularly good job of honouring family members, families of the fallen. One of my ADFA and Duntrin classmates, Bryce Duffy, he was killed in Afghanistan. I saw his parents. They honoured the partners and the children who were left behind for those who deployed for months on time. So it was a very well done service.
1: Let's bring the attention back to Parliament now. There's a few tensions around the place, including seemingly on the government side around the credit card ban by the ATO. Who was responsible for overturning it, the Prime Minister or Treasurer? At the end of the day, it doesn't matter. They got to the right outcome in the end, didn't they?
17: Well, they did, but I think it's just a lesson in who runs this government. It's Anthony Albanese, obviously, as Prime Minister. But this is, once again, Jim Chalmers getting overruled. Jim Chalmers has been overruled several times now, whether it's the widow's tax, the testamentary trust tax, the capital gains tax for small businesses, and now the ATO ruling. Prime Minister's pretty good at rolling his treasurer.
1: Isn't it good to have creative tension there among senior figures in a party?
17: Sure, but these are a lot of backflips over the last 4 or 5 months. And it shows that the government's not quite on top of things. And I don't think the Treasurer particularly understands the pressure that small business are under right now.
1: The digital duty of care is one where the Coalition says that its concerns are insurmountable. One Nation going so far as to saying there are elements of state surveillance in this exposure draft. Do you see any scenario where you might come on board with that legislation?
17: I don't think so. I think the Section 25, which is the ministerial power to define what online harm actually is, that amounts to sort of 1984 levels of censorship. And then we hear that the e-safety commissioner will be able to create sock puppets to sort of anonymously monitor people online. This has a really bad stench about it, and I think the government needs to go right back to the drawing board. We won't be supporting this.
1: What would be your view, though, when it comes to protecting younger people online from things like chatbots that might encourage them to do themselves harm?
17: Well, as a father of three, ages 11, 9 and 4, I'm really worried about this. I'm worried about child pornography. I'm worried about sex predators. I'm worried about terrorism. I'm worried about espionage and other criminal scams that get a life online. We've got to clamp down on that, but not at the expense of regular Australians being able to express their minds. And I think that's what the government did not get right. The 1984 Big Brother clause in the bill, that's where we have huge problems.
1: Josh Frydenberg, suggestion that he might come back. He's been asked about it repeatedly. He says it's too early to say. Would you like him to come back?
17: Josh would always be welcome back in Parliament. He's still a member of the Liberal Party. I've read some of his contributions over the weekend, and I wish his memoir sales all the best. I saw he launched it, I think it was yesterday.
1: Do you think he makes some good points on
17: Josh
1: and the GST and grand bargains and that sort of thing?
17: Look, we've already ruled out the GST. We're committed to the tax back guarantee, indexing tax brackets to deal with bracket creep and give Australians more of their money back every year. So the GST won't be part of our tax mix. But certainly, I think Josh has some good points there. People want to see politicians of conviction.
1: And they want to see people of capability in the place as well. That's important.
17: Capability, character and conviction.
1: Absolutely. Okay. So he'd be welcome. And finally, I should ask you about Madeleine King's position. I know she's your neighbour in WA. She came to your defence, incidentally, recently when you copped a spray from One Nation. I think it was from One Nation, and she said it was outrageous.
17: And I thanked her. She was good for that.
1: But on the gas reservation, what's your read on that?
17: Look, we want more Australian gas for Australians. We want more gas in the system. We want cheaper gas. And so we've seen the outlines of this bill. It's been a very short consultation period. Labor has always had an issue with gas, demonising gas. We don't want to see price controls. We want to see existing schemes honoured, and we want to see more investment. We want to see drilling and digging and more gas extracted for use by Australians. That's our
1: side. And our industry. Obviously.
17: And our industry.
1: Pivotal
17: absolutely.
1: To that.
17: Advanced manufacturing in this country is going to collapse without cheaper gas. And then you add in the artificial intelligence revolution, our data centres, they're going to need gas too. And in fact, I got Anthropic last week on the record saying that gas needs to be part of the energy mix.
1: All right. Well, we'll see. But in principle, you like the broader parameters of this?
17: Well, more broadly, we want to see cheaper domestic gas prices for Australians.
1: Okay. Andrew Hastie, Shadow Minister for Industry and Sovereign Capability. Thanks as always.
17: Thanks, Kim.
1: Stay with us after the break. On Newsday, we'll have a wrap of the day sport as our cricketers go one up in the Test Series against South Africa.
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News 24. We'll be back after this short break. 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We'll be back after this short break.

0: News 20.
1: The Vatican has confirmed Pope Leo has been diagnosed with a form of lung cancer. The pontiff has undergone successful surgery to remove the lower lobe of his right lung. The 71-year-old was in the operating room for around 3 hours and is expected to remain in the hospital for up to a week as he recovers.
2: Pope Leo's lung surgery was successful, according to the Vatican, and he's back in his room recovering. The 71-year-old pontiff had a nodule on his lung removed by a team at Gemelli Hospital. The lesion was found during routine medical checks.
3: I'm really sorry because he is, after all, an important religious figure. But this is a fantastic hospital, so I'm sure they'll do everything they can to ensure he makes a full recovery.
2: Pope Leo disclosed his health condition and medical procedure at the end of the weekly blessing on Sunday, saying that the lesion was small and well-defined.
4: When we see a small nodule in the lungs and it ends up being a cancer, it often can be a blessing in disguise to remove that cancer before it has a chance to grow or to spread.
2: And even though Pope Leo was briefly incapacitated under general anesthesia, he was still in charge of the Catholic Church. In fact, the transfer of power only occurs when a pope dies or resigns. But in the meantime, a team of church officials will help run day-to-day operations.
5: He will have the inner peace and the trust in the medical team and the Lord watching over him and the Blessed Mother so that he can come back and continue his great mission.
2: The Pope will be in the hospital for about a week recovering, and the Vatican says he still plans to take his trip to South America next month.
1: The search is on for a new CEO to lead the Brisbane 2032 Organising Committee following the departure of the founding boss, Cindy Hook. As Queensland political reporter Harry Clark explains, she left the role due to tensions within the organisation.
6: A statement from the Brisbane 2032 Organising Committee said Ms Hook had made the decision not to renew her four-year contract when it expires at the end of this year in order to ensure a smooth transition from the initial planning phase to the operations and project delivery phase. But there's reporting in the Australian newspaper suggesting there was pressure for Ms Hook to hand over the role. Sources saying she felt, quote, suffocated due to Crisafulli government interventions around the planning and decision-making process. There's also reportedly a divide between Cindy Hook and the committee president, Andrew Liveris, and inconveniences around the fact they both live in the United States part-time. Ms Hook said in a statement, during the past 4 years, I've achieved everything we had hoped for and had many amazing experiences along the way. As CEO, I'm proud to have built the organisation from the ground up, set the game's vision and game's plan, designed and executed a clear strategy, created the brand narrative and launched incredible emblems, and driven early market momentum and commercial wins.
7: Her time finishing her contract is coming to an end and she's moving on. So I guess the only response from me is you've got to say thank you for the service, for the time that she's put in and where the organisation is now. And as often happens, the organisation now goes to the next stage with another leader with a different skill set.
6: The Brisbane 2032 statement said a global search was now underway to find a new CEO. It's expected an appointment will be made within the next few months.
1: Time for a Fox Sports News update with Jimmy, and it was a thumping win for the Aussies in South Africa.
8: Yeah, after a tough first day, they got ahead of the game, KJ, and they certainly stayed there in care of Josh Hazlewood's career best figures of 6-49. He helped bowl the Aussies to quite the big victory, 214 runs in the end to beat South Africa in this opening test in Durban. Australia started the final day chasing 6 wickets. South Africa, well, they were searching for an unlikely win given they needed 319 more runs to do so. They did provide some resistance before the breakthrough came. Matt Renshaw adding yet another highlight to this wonderful return test for him before Hazlewood got hold of the new ball and he broke the hosts apart for good.
9: Bowled in! Hazlewood! He's so accurate, he's so persistent. And he gets the big breakthrough. Jansen departs. Oh. Bounces. Catch taken. Arm in the air. And the big boy from Bendemeer's got 5. And South Africa are reeling now.
8: Yeah, they lost their last 4 wickets for just 5 runs. So all out for 206. For his 272 runs across both innings and 2 test wickets, Renshaw was deservedly named player of the match. Australia up 1-0. They head into the second test pretty quick. That starts on Sunday night.
0: It was a tough slog, really. You know, that first session, the Saffers, they dug deep. Markram, classy players, so he was hard to dislodge. But I think we just had to stick at it. We knew that new ball was sort of around the corner after lunch, and it was going to do a few tricks on a deteriorating wicket.
8: Close at home, Australia's World Cup Rugby League opener against New Zealand. And coach Kevin Walter says his selection of Reece Walsh wasn't locked in for the entire tournament. Many were pretty surprised to see the Broncos star picked ahead of the current Clive Churchill medalist and James Tedesco at fullback, who's been left out of their first game squad altogether. Of course, the clash tomorrow night in Sydney. But the Kangaroos coach revealed he will be rotating the team throughout the group stage.
10: This week I feel it's best that Reece is the fullback. Teddy will get his opportunity next week. He's had a good week's rest. It's been a big campaign for him the last 4 or 5 weeks, not just him but Sam as well and Bradman. So I feel in the best interest of the team that they get a spell this week and we'll play him next week.
11: Is it purely a resting thing with Teddy? Is he the number one fullback or is Reece the number one
10: To be honest, I haven't decided that position yet. That's why we're here and, you know, they'll both get an opportunity.
8: Of the other selection surprises, Mitchell Moses beat out Tom Dearden and Premiership winner Sam Walker for first crack at halfback. The coach confirming Walker will be in line in the squad to face Fiji next week, and Moses says he doesn't mind either way.
12: Yeah, no dramas at all. It's good. He's deserves his spot 100%. He's just come off winning the comp, so he's a quality player. And, you know, the sessions that we've been having, you're going up against the best players. So we get a lot of quality out of those sessions and hopefully can transition in the game.
8: So Tedesco and Walker join Blake Brayley and Lindsay Smith as the players left out of Australia's squad for the opening game tomorrow night. And what about this? Another brutal example of the fine margins in the NFL, with the LA Rams sacking their kicker just hours after their narrow 37-34 overtime loss to the Bills. So scores were locked. Harrison Mevis had a field goal attempt blocked in OT. It was the second of two misses for him on the night. It ultimately cost the Rams their victory against the Buffalo. And now for Mevis, his job. The Rams are 2-3 to start the season. They've already brought in Blake Group. He's been signed on as their new kicker. She's a brutal game. We thought the Premier League was pretty tough for survival, KG, but the NFL didn't take long. Just a few hours passed and out you go.
1: And Jimmy, you know, back to the cricket for a moment. You know, like a lot of cricket fans, I see it all in the context of the next Ashes series. Obviously, we always want to beat the Poms. And when you look at Renshaw, such a great performance in this test, I really hope he consolidates that over the next few tests and the coming summer as he can shore up his position heading into the Ashes in the old dart. Next winter.
8: Oh, indeed. That'll come out pretty quick. But also, KJ, when you remember, there's a 5-test series in India to come before that. That's at the end of January. And that's where I think he'll really lock down his spot because he will be crucial given his ability to play spin. So what a return after 10 years of scoring one test century in Sydney. Came another. It was a big one and a deserved player of the match. Looking forward to the second test already.
1: Yeah, it reminds me of another big left-hander from Queensland, very good in on turning decks and good in India, wasn't he, Matt Hayden?
13: Yes,
1: thank you, Jimmy. Appreciate it. We'll talk to you soon. Coming up next, we'll be live to Sydney for the latest in that ongoing trial, the Beau Lamar Condon double murder trial. That's up next.
14: News 24 will be back after this short break.

News 24 will be back after this short break. 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

0: Welcome back to Newsday. The trial of a former New South Wales police officer accused of murdering his ex-partner and his new boyfriend has heard from a police firearms specialist. The court's been shown several recreations, including of the moment it's alleged Beau Lamar Condon shot the Qantas flight attendant Luke Davies through a bedroom door and then covered up the bullet hole with a picture hook. Let's bring in our senior reporter, Matt Taylor, at the New South Wales Supreme Court. And Matt, more forensic evidence for the jury to digest.
1: Yeah, absolutely, Kieran. Lots of forensic evidence the last 2 days. Of course, yesterday we heard from some of those medical experts that specialised in the autopsies that were conducted. Today, it's a ballistics firearms expert from the New South Wales Police. This is Lucas Vanderwelt. He was part of the team that went to that Paddington Terrace in the wake of this alleged double murder and where police conducted work to identify just where and how both Jesse Baird and Luke Davies was shot in that Paddington Terrace. Now, he provided evidence about where the three shots were fired in that Paddington home based on the final location of the bullets that were recovered and also by the spent cartridges. His evidence and video reconstruction shown to the court alleged that Jesse Baird was shot in the kitchen from behind and then once again at close range in the head in that kitchen. Bullets were recovered from the kitchen and below the kitchen floor of that Paddington Terrace. The court was also shown a video of a police recreating and testing the moment it's alleged that Luke Davies was shot through a bedroom door in that same home. Police initially missed the bullet hole in the bedroom door because it's alleged that it had been covered up with a picture hook and putty by the accused. Police only discovering that bullet hole earlier on this year. Now, in the ballistics recreation and testing video, police used the accused police-issued firearm. They fired a bullet through the same door at a similar angle range, with the resulting bullet hole matching similarly to the one found under the picture hook. Now, the police allege that Beau Lamar Condon developed an infatuation, an obsessive infatuation, with Jesse Baird after their brief relationship ended. He then murdered him, it's alleged, in that Paddington Terrace, and also murdered his new partner, the Qantas flight attendant, Luke Davies, to eliminate him as a witness. We've heard today from the Crown as well that they're expecting their evidence to last for another 2 weeks before we hear some of those defence witnesses. The defence, for its part, in Beau Lamar Condon, is saying that he acted in self-defence and that the gun was fired, those three shots made, because a struggle ensued in that house. Kieran, the trial continues.
0: Matt, thank you for the update. Let's return now to the focus on business. We've been focusing a lot in recent times on small business, particularly off the back of the surcharge, the credit card surcharge being banned, and then the payments via the ATO, complications around that and government decisions. I want to bring in now the Australian Retail Council CEO, Chris Rodwell, to get a temperature of how your sector is going. Chris, it's great to see you. There's been a lot of anger, as I said, coming from the small business community with the surcharge ban, almost the final straw for many. Are you noticing that as well, that they've just, it's all been caught up in too much red tape?
2: Kieran, whether you're a small retailer, whether you're a small business, you're exhausted. We keep hearing that small businesses are the beating heart of our communities, of our economy. Well, too many are on life support, and they're on life support because they're dealing with this huge regulatory burden, whether it's the surcharges decision, whether it's the discretionary trust tax or other regulation around how their workplace exists. They seem to be spending more time and money with their lawyer, with their accountant, and more money with on their landlord and their energy provider, and they're not getting the time to actually grow their business. So we need governments, and I don't just mean the federal government, the state government, to have a really hard think about how they're assessing the impact on small retailers and small businesses.
0: Do you think some of the policies are made in a vacuum without any influence of people who know what it's like to run a business?
2: Oh, it's very clear that the analysis is not occurring. I mean, if we look at the discretionary trust tax, that could be costing small and family businesses about $4 billion. And in the current environment, which is a difficult economic environment for retailers in particular, that's $4 billion too much.
0: We're heading into a very important time for your sector, Christmas. How is the industry faring at the moment? What are you expecting in what is generally a peak season for trading?
2: Yeah, it's difficult. It's not terrible, but it's not fantastic either. Clearly, we had an interest rate decision. Discretionary income is reduced at the household level. But in saying that, we know that consumers plan on spending more on the Black Friday, Cyber Monday period. That is a discount period, though. So it's a tough game to be a retailer, which means we need all the support we can get from government, but we also need that from households. We want them to be backing the retailers that are backing Australia and not the ones which are the ultra-cheap offshore platforms.
0: Yeah, indeed. Back the locally sold and produced.
2: Absolutely.
0: On that front, the new Greens leader says he wants to back government-owned supermarkets. What's your take on that?
2: Well, I think the most routine analysis, if you want to see where state-owned supermarkets exist in this world, Cuba, Venezuela, North Korea, I don't think they're the economic model that Australia wants to follow. And if you add the maths up, I mean, they're saying it'll cost $25 billion. Just to be very clear, that's $25 billion of taxpayer money. And the other claim is that grocery bills will reduce by 30%. Now, the truth is that 3 cents in every dollar of our supermarkets is actually profit. So I don't know how we get to a 30% cheaper grocery bill. What we'd love every parliamentarian thinking about is actually thinking about enforcing regulation on the ultra-cheap platforms, offshore platforms, rather than having a shot at local retailers who are doing so much for the economy and for their local communities.
0: And so what would be your message to wrap up today to policymakers as we wrap up the calendar year, at least, for the business community? Is it to sort of just make things a bit easier for us?
2: It's absolutely a tough trading environment. We know that. Retail insolvencies are at their highest level this decade. We've got to do more to support retailers, and we've got to do more to support the economy than currently happening. And that's just not a problem for federal government. It's a problem for state government as we stare into productivity, because better productivity equals better living standards.
0: Chris Rodwell, great to see you. The Retail Council CEO, Chris Rodwell, joining us. Let's go live now to the Greens leader, David Shoebridge. He's holding a news conference. We just mentioned him. He's speaking to the media.
3: When people can be wearing glasses and then covertly recording other people in gyms, at the beach, in the supermarket, other countries are acting. But Anthony Albanese and his team seem to say, well, leave it up to local councils. Leave it up to local businesses to make decisions. The purpose of a 12-month importation ban is so that we can stop the flood of these devices coming into the country, and then we can spend 12 months getting the privacy settings right, saying what controls need to be on the devices and what controls need to be on people using them so that people's privacy can be protected. I am grateful for parts of the disability community that have been reaching out with us and making sure that the legislation we're introducing doesn't have inadvertent consequences. There is a pathway in the legislation to ensure that those who need these devices as disability aids will have access to them through a permit process. Getting the balance right is really important here. But for once...
0: The Greens leader, David Shoebridge, there on the smart glasses technology being investigated. Up next on Newsday, stay with us. We'll tell you why Kimberly Guilfoyle has resigned as US ambassador to Greece.
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News 24 will be back after this short break. 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

0: Great to have your company on Newsday today, and it's only a couple of weeks till the midterm elections. A lot of campaigning happening with Donald Trump and a lot of advertising, fierce advertising campaigns being run in all of the battleground states. For a bit of a wrap-up, I caught up with US expert Stephen Loosley. Stephen, a very interesting time as we approach the midterm elections. Let's start with some of the key seats. Michigan, it's one where I think the Democrats would be hoping they'd be further ahead at this point.
1: And they should be. But the Democrat campaign has been sidelined by some of those who are nominally in support. And the fact that the Congresswoman Ocasio-Cortez made a statement to the effect that if they can win there, the Democratic Socialists, the left of the party, they can win anywhere, just adds fuel to the Republican fire.
0: They're needing to bring in the big guns like Barack Obama. Let's play that ad for our viewers to have a look at.
1: It's the best ad I've seen since Ronald Reagan.
2: 250 years ago, America was founded on a simple idea. This country belongs to all of us. Not just the wealthy, not just the well-connected, everyone. Today, that idea is under attack, and Michigan is where we fight back. That's why I'm asking you to support Abdul El-Sayed for the United States Senate.
0: So a heavy hitter endorsement, bring out the big guns. Will it work?
1: I believe it will, and the Democrats intend to use President Obama in a number of swinging states. And one of the interesting features of this campaign now, Kieran, is how the definition of swinging states has changed. You know, North Carolina was thought to be a swinging state. The Republicans appear to have abandoned that. Texas appears to be in the Democratic camp. Now, how can I say this? Following the money, following the campaign money.
0: Following the money. It's always instructive. Let's play you, though. We've played to the Democratic ad. It's getting very heavy in terms of the tone of these campaigns. Look at the Republican ad against El-Sayed.
3: I'm a Persian American. My family escaped oppression in Iran to find freedom in America. Abdul El-Sayed is a real threat to our national security and our values. Abdul raises money from dangerous people who finance terrorist networks, and his family has been linked to the Muslim Brotherhood and Al-Qaeda. I know the threats of radical Islam, and I know Abdul El-Sayed can never, ever be a U.S. senator.
4: I'm Mike Rogers, and I approve this message.
0: So that's from the Mike Rogers campaign. And Stephen, this shows you that they are really, and this is not the only campaign where it's happening, but this is a very robust set of midterm campaigns we're seeing.
1: Very tough. Bear in mind, Karen, as you would be aware, about 90% of American political advertising, political campaign ads are negative. So this fits very neatly into that kind of scenario. And the Democrats play the same game. I mean, one of the arguments within the Republican Party at the moment is, does President Trump increase their votes amongst MAGA voters? Perhaps, but he fires up the opposition base as well. So the negative campaigning, and that was an example of it in Michigan from the Republicans, is often a double-edged sword.
0: One of the candidate choice is proving so pivotal. We're seeing in some states where a really good candidate is proving effective. But then in a seat like Maine, where the Democrats, again, should be well ahead, they've had to dump one candidate mid-campaign. They've got another, and they're trying to bring down the incumbent, Susan Collins, who traditionally votes in quite independent, or more independent than a lot of her Senate counterparts. Have a look at this ad.
5: Susan Collins, for 30 years in Washington, she's been
6: very concerned. I have a number of concerns. I'm also concerned.
5: Collins is always concerned, but never courageous. Caving to Trump on health care.
6: Concerned.
5: On affordability.
6: Concerned.
5: On ICE.
6: Concerned. I am very concerned.
5: Susan Collins, 30 years of concern, never enough courage.
0: Susan Collins, concerned but never courageous. Quite a tough ad again there. But she looks like she could well hold on to that Senate spot.
1: Generally speaking, she does in Senate.

0: elections. Now, she's vulnerable on some of these issues, but she's carved out a reputation for independence where it matters, independence from the White House, and I think she'll hold her seat. Yeah. It will be close, but I think she'll hold.
1: OK, and just finally, your overall assessment of where this is headed, given, say, the Democrats don't win Maine, for example, maybe they hold on to Michigan, where do you see the overall trend heading?
0: I still think the trend is with the Democrats at the moment. And this latest scandal with the ambassador to Greece, Kimberly Guilfoyle, will reinforce that movement. And when the Republicans are struggling to hold Kansas and Alaska, which appears to be the case, I think the Democrats still have an edge.
1: Stephen Loosely, great to get your insights as always. Thanks.
0: Pleasure.
1: As Stephen mentioned there, Donald Trump has asked his ambassador to Greece to resign after allegations she wanted a donor to pay off a large personal credit card bill. Kimberly Guilfoyle, who is an ex-fiancée of Donald Trump Jr., had no choice but to quit. Here's our Washington correspondent, Jonathan Kersley.
2: Kimberly Guilfoyle had been the United States ambassador to Greece for a little more than a year. There had been allegations about her conduct while in office, and the latest headline from the Wall Street Journal this week became the tipping point. It was alleged prior to being confirmed as ambassador, Kimberly Guilfoyle asked a Republican donor to pay a $100,000 American Express credit card bill. She is the ex-fiancée of Donald Trump Jr. and ex-wife of California Governor Gavin Newsom, and now the ex-ambassador to Greece.
3: No, she wasn't a member of my family. She, I guess, dated my son a long time ago, but she wasn't. No, she went to Greece. She was doing a good job, but we didn't like what we were reading.
2: It was the woman standing next to Donald Trump, his new press secretary, Katie Zachariah, who broke the news. The president had asked Kimberly Guilfoyle to resign. This was Katie Zachariah's first press briefing on just her second day in the job. It was a very nervous start, to say the least.
4: The idea of not spending evenings with my kids is completely unacceptable. So my president, my husband, that's a good one. My husband is out here for the week.
2: There was an 8-minute monologue read largely from a script and then questions from just three reporters before ending the press conference that lasted just over 14 minutes.
4: I want to thank President Trump for his trust that he has placed in me. I have wanted to work for him for a very long time.
2: She has big shoes to fill after the departure of Caroline Levitt, and there are more questions for Katie Zachariah. The Trump loyalist and TV commentator said she was an attorney.
5: Where did she pass the bar exam? Which state?
6: Which state?
5: Did she tell us?
7: Where did
5: you pass the bar exam?
7: Mr. President!
2: The look from the president there could be telling. That comment came just after he had praised his new press secretary. The White House nor Katie Zachariah has said where she passed the bar exam to become a lawyer. Speaking from that podium, representing the president of the United States of America to the world is a tough ask, but already Katie Zachariah is under pressure. Donald Trump left the White House for a midterm campaign rally in Alaska.
3: That was a lot of fly. In fact, they were thinking about canceling. They said, sir, you're very busy. This is very tough. I said, where am I going? Alaska, 8 hours. I said, you think I'm... We won all three times. We got your record. You think I'd ever cancel? I don't cancel for Alaska.
2: Some analysts have Alaska's Senate race a possible pickup for the Democrats. And in Maine, Republicans are also battling to hold on.
3: On November 3rd, we're going to send one of the best and most respected senators in D.C., Dan Sullivan, the real Dan Sullivan. I'm talking about the real Dan Sullivan, not the fake Dan Sullivan. Not the Dan Sullivan put up by the Democrats.
2: But there could be good news for Republicans in the Senate race in Minnesota. The party's candidate there is gaining ground. And there's 3 weeks until Election Day.
1: Jonathan Kersley there in the United States. Let's have a look at the weather with Rob Sharp.
6: Sydney was drenched last night with heavy rainfall, as much as 100 millimetres in some suburbs, but only a chance of a touch of wet weather from now on. In Brisbane, it's cooled off with only the chance of a shower or two for today. Showers and storms still a chance in central Australia, but not as severe as what we had in Alice Springs earlier this week, as Perth is facing its warmest weather since March at 32, with the chance of a late shower ahead of a cool change that arrives first thing tomorrow morning. But for much more detail on the weather ahead, including the rain event heading for Queensland, join us on News 24 Weather, Channel 601.
1: Let's bring in Ruben Spargo now, my colleague in the studio. And just a minute away from question time, where do you think the opposition will go today?
7: I think it's no secret, Kieran, that the Coalition believes that it can land a blow on Labor over small business and the implementation, or the introduction rather, of the legislation on the minimum 30% tax on discretionary trusts. But the other thing that the Coalition will be looking to exploit is what seems to be tension between the Prime Minister and the Treasurer. Jim Chalmers earlier forced to defend that he was not rolled by the Prime Minister over this ATO credit card controversy. It will be interesting to see how the Coalition plays this.
1: Yeah, they should. The way to do it, I think, you know, is just to laugh it off and say, come on, we get on great. We both made the call and it's a fluid process. It was just a bit, it wasn't a clear-cut response. And therefore, when it's not, and they're sort of claiming credit, not really affording the generosity to their counterpart, either the Prime Minister or the Treasurer, then these claims of tension are inevitable.
7: And if they can't laugh it off, Kieran, this is perceived to be tension between the Treasurer and his Prime Minister at a time when Australians are hurting with the cost of living, and there's plenty of battlefronts on that front.
1: It's a very, very good point, Ruben. Not an easy time to be in government. Let's go live to the House of Representatives.
8: I ask all present to signify their approval by rising in their places. I thank the House. We shall move to questions without notice. Are there any questions? I give the call to the Honourable Member for Monash.
9: Thank you, Mr. Speaker. My question is to the Minister for Small Business. Labor MPs are sounding the alarm about the Minister's war on small business. Today, the Sydney Morning Herald quoted one Labor MP saying, "Tradespeople were told for years to use trusts and are now being made to feel like the government is coming after them. When will this minister start listening to Australians who have a go, axe Labor's toxic taxes impacting thousands of tradies, and stop waging war on small business?"
8: Well, to the Minister for Small Business, the Minister for Pacific Island Affairs and the Minister for International Development.
10: Thank you, Mr. Speaker, and I thank the member opposite for her question. I'm asked about small business, Mr. Speaker. And last year, a record 385,000, more than 385,000 new businesses were added to the economy, most of them small businesses. And in fact, Mr. Speaker, 1.4 million companies have registered since we came into office. That's 35% higher than under the previous government, and 2.5 times higher than under the Howard government, Mr. Speaker. Insolvencies as a proportion is around half of what it averaged under the Howard government. Mr. Speaker, we've made the $20,000 instant asset write-off permanent, giving some certainty to small businesses. And we've made the 2-year loss carryback permanent. Both measures introduced by a Labor government, both measures wound back by coalition governments.
8: Order. Give the call. Order. When the House comes to order. We'll hear from the Honourable Member for Spence.
11: Thank you, Mr. Speaker. My question is to the Treasurer. How is the government helping to address inflation and global volatility, and how does that compare to other approaches?
8: Call to the Treasurer.
12: Thank you, Mr. Speaker, and a big thank you to the Member for Spence, who's a champion for the working people and his community north of Adelaide, for his important question. In advance of the G20 economic ministers meeting later this week, Mr. Speaker, yesterday the IMF released the World Economic Outlook, and today, in the last couple of hours, they released the Fiscal Monitor. And what the IMF has made really clear is that global uncertainty, which has been made worse by the ongoing prolonged war in the Middle East, is pushing up inflation around the world. It's weighing on growth, and it's also putting pressure on budgets right across the advanced economies of the world, Mr. Speaker. And these will obviously be the key issues of the discussions that we have with my counterparts at those G20 engagements. A big focus on fuel security and oil prices, a big focus on bond yields and borrowing costs, and also attracting more investment here in Australia. Now, the difference between the Australian budget and budgets of comparable countries is profound, Mr. Speaker. Our budget is in much better condition than other countries. We've got a sliver of the gross debt as a share of the economy that the major advanced economies have had. We've got the lowest average unemployment of any Australian government in 50 years. We've got stronger economic growth than all but one of the major advanced economies. So we've got a lot coming at us from around the world, but we've got a lot going for us as well, Mr. Speaker. And one of the reasons for that is because we have been managing the budget in a responsible way in an uncertain global environment, recognising the pressures on inflation in our economy and the longer-term challenge of productivity. Now, if you look at the longer-term outlook, the medium term in the budget, Mr. Speaker, you can see that the big improvement over the medium term is driven primarily by the savings that were in the May budget. But sensible tax reform has a role to play as well, and that's why the trusts legislation we introduced today is so important. So for 50 years in this country, different reports and reviews have recommended to governments that there be reform of tax on trusts, Mr. Speaker, and we're taking that on because even though the use of trusts has doubled in the last 20 years, it's still only used by a fraction of the Australian population. More than 95% of Australians don't get trust income. Less than 10% of small businesses are expected to be impacted by the changes that we are proposing, Mr. Speaker. So our tax reforms are all about cutting taxes for workers, which they voted against. Our tax reforms are about making it easier for first home buyers in the housing market. They voted against that too. Our tax changes are all about better aligning the tax treatment of income from working with income from assets, Mr. Speaker, and that's how we will make the tax system fairer and more sustainable into the future as part of managing the budget more responsibly in the face of all of this global economic uncertainty in today's fiscal monitor.
8: We call to the member for Lyon.
13: Thank you, Mr. Speaker. My question is to the Minister for Small Business. Labor is waging war on small and family businesses. Yesterday, a Labor MP leaked to the media that they were, quote, not happy about these compounding attacks on small business. When will this minister start listening to Australians who have a go and her own Labor colleagues and stop waging war on small business?
8: Order. Give a call to the Minister for Small Business.
10: Thank you, Mr. Speaker, and I thank the member opposite for her question. As I mentioned in the last response, Mr. Speaker, we are seeing record numbers of small businesses opening in Australia, largely due to the settings that this government has had, including $3.8 billion of assistance to small business. I meet with small businesses regularly, and regularly they tell me that the two measures that this government has introduced, the $20,000 instant asset write-off being made permanent, the two-year loss carryback being made permanent, have made a huge difference to them. Both measures introduced by a Labor government, both measures wound back by coalition governments.
8: What a... Member for Goldstein, when the House comes to order. We'll hear from the Honourable Member for Hunter.
14: Thank you, Mr. Speaker. My question is to the Minister for Resources. How is the Albanese Labor government ensuring that all Australians have access to secure, reliable and affordable gas?
8: Give a call to the Minister for Resources, the Minister for Northern Australia.
15: Thank you very much, Mr. Speaker, and I thank the member for Hunter for his question. He knows the vital importance of our resources sector. Today, Mr. Speaker, the Albanese Labor government introduced a package of bills to implement a national gas reservation scheme. This will be Australia's first national gas reservation scheme, securing gas Australian homes and businesses need at fair prices. This is significant structural reform, and it is about using Australia's resources to power Australian jobs, manufacturing and long-term energy and economic security. Mr Speaker, when we came to government in 2022, Australia faced an energy crisis driven by supply disruptions, ageing coal generators and an extraordinary upheaval in international gas markets. This culminated in gas being offered under the rules that those opposite had put through into a domestic market price of well over $60 a gigajoule. Well, this was unacceptable. Unacceptable to this government and, of course, unacceptable to the Australian people. Following a decade of inaction by those opposite, we acted quickly and decisively. We reformed the domestic gas security mechanism in the Heads Agreement. In fact, we made sure it even worked. We implemented a gas market code of conduct. We capped the price of gas at $12 a gigajoule, opposed by those opposite. We released a future gas strategy which set out the role gas will play in the transition to net zero and how our gas will help our trading partners transition along their pathway to net zero. We also commissioned a gas market review which established the need for a national reservation scheme, Mr Speaker. And now we have moved to implement that scheme, moving us beyond short-term ad hoc interventions to an enduring solution in a structural manner to make sure there is an enduring means of managing the national gas market. This reservation scheme will ensure that more Australian gas is made available to Australian households, manufacturers and industries at fair prices. Mr Speaker, Australia needs gas to keep our manufacturing sector strong. We need it to back up the uptake of renewables as they continue to come online. We need gas to heat our homes. We need gas to process more critical minerals and rare earths in Australia. But, Mr Speaker, everyone in this House and in the other place has a choice. It is up to every member of this chamber, whether you be from the Liberal Party, the National Party, the Greens political party, One Nation or the members of the crossbench. It is for each and every one of them to decide if they want to support more affordable gas for Australian households and businesses. That's a choice you all need to make, we all need to make. The Albanese government will be trusted to deliver a national gas reservation scheme.
16: Concluded. Before I call the member for New England, I'll just do some acknowledgements to the House. I'd like to inform the House that present in the special visitors gallery today are guests from Paralympics Australia, including Ellie Cole AM, board director and Australia's most decorated female Paralympian, winning 17 swimming medals throughout her career, including 6 gold. Chad Paris, the Athlete Commission member and 3-time Paralympian in track and field and Paralympic bronze medalist, wheelchair basketball Brooke Jobbik, also known as the Rebounder, member of the South Australian Sports Institute Para Unit. I'd also like to welcome and acknowledge members and their families and veterans from the Rifle Company Butterworth as members for the member for Kennedy, and also representatives from the Brisbane Lions that are here after their 3rd consecutive AFL Premiership. Welcome to Question Time. Give a call to the Honourable Member for New England.
17: Thank you very much, Mr Speaker. My question is to the Minister for Agriculture, Fisheries and Forestry. Minister, fire ants, which are devastating to agriculture, especially the cattle industry, native fauna such as quails and people, have been discovered at the freight intermodal in the seat of Watson. Minister, the timeline your office has given me does not match the timeline the New South Wales Minister has given me in regards to this issue. Minister, how long have the fire ants been at this site? Where did the fire ants come from, which can be determined by their DNA, and how long will it take to trace where they may have got to?
16: Give the call to the Minister for Agriculture, the Minister for Fisheries and the Minister for Forestry.
18: Thank you, and I thank the member for New England for that question. I know as a former Minister for Agriculture, he does understand how serious the red imported fire ants are. I would also say to the member that my office has offered him a briefing and reached out to him today, and I look forward to having those discussions with him or my department briefing him. Can I advise that the detection of the red imported fire ants at the Enfield Intermodal Logistics Centre at Strathfield is something that we are, of course, taking very seriously. We have acted with the New South Wales Government And as he would know as a former minister, under the biosecurity arrangements, the New South Wales government is responsible for managing the on-ground response and also for providing the public with updates, which I understand they did do yesterday. This logistics centre is a privately run facility and is responsible for upholding strict biosecurity standards in line with Commonwealth requirements. The detection of the suspected fire ants was made on the 23rd of September by biosecurity officers of my department as part of their routine surveillance work. The next day, the 24th of September, my department notified the New South Wales Department of Primary Industries of this detection. Following testing, the ants were confirmed to be red imported fire ants on the 25th of September, so that is 2 days from the first sighting. And the treatment works on the one ant's nest that was located in between a crack in the concrete and the immediate surrounding area, all of those treatments were completed by the 28th of September. So we are taking this detection incredibly seriously, Mr. Speaker, as you would expect us to, and working very closely with the New South Wales Department. We've also invested more than $296 million towards the current National Eradication Program, a program which I would note under the former government was being cut and had order. Cuts
16: the,
18: to it.
16: The Minister will pause. The Member for New England on a point of order.
17: Thank you, Mr. Speaker. It's on relevance. The timeline doesn't match what the New South Wales government has got there. But we want to know how long have the fire ants been at the site? How long have they been there? Because that's how we work out how far they've spread.
16: Yes, there were many parts to the question. The minister is outlining a timeline. I listened carefully to what she is saying. She is mentioning a timeline and she is addressing directly the question. So I'll listen carefully to make sure. Perhaps she will provide more information in her answer, so I'll listen carefully, and if she goes off, I'll make sure that she's drawn back to the question, but she's being directly relevant now.
18: Thank you, Mr. Speaker. And can I say to the member for New England, he does understand how this works because there were similar detections under the former government of which he was a member, and he would understand how this works as a private facility. He would understand routine checks are done by my department. He would also maybe perhaps be interested that we've added an additional $2 billion in investments to biosecurity because we will right. never compromise on biosecurity, unlike the former government that he was a member of.
16: Call to the honourable member for Patterson.
19: Thanks, Speaker. My question is to the Minister representing the Minister for Industry. How will the Albanese Labor Government's landmark National Gas Reservation Scheme support manufacturing, jobs and, importantly, a future made in Australia? And how is this different from the previous approaches, Minister?
16: Give the call to the Minister for Defence Industry, the Minister for Pacific Island Affairs and the Minister representing the Minister for Industry.
20: I thank the member for her question and her passionate commitment to Aussie manufacturing. Speaker, I'm proud to be part of a government that is introducing a landmark national gas reservation scheme. This is about securing more affordable gas for households, business and industry. For too long, Australia has been in the perverse situation where, despite being one of the biggest gas producers in the world, we've had shortages and price shocks at home. Australians expect us to do better, and that's why this policy is so important. This is our gas, and it should be used here first for our needs. This is a landmark Labor reform delivering affordable gas for Australians and shielding the economy from global shocks. Our domestic gas reservation will deliver reliable supplies of affordable gas, driving new manufacturing investment and protecting existing capacity while giving certainty to LNG exporters. Speaker, Aussie resources powering Aussie jobs, Aussie manufacturing and Australia's long-term economic security. This is how you build a future made in Australia. And the Albanese government is committed to rebuilding Australia's industrial base. And we are delivering. Since coming to office, manufacturing exports have grown by a massive 63%. And manufacturing investment is up 40%. All this supports good blue-collar jobs, especially in regional communities. Now, Speaker, I'm asked about previous approaches. So let's look at the Liberals' track record. They offshored manufacturing jobs when they were in office, and they talk it down all the time. They drove the car industry to leave. They oversaw the closure of three oil refineries, and they shut down two naval shipyards. Thousands of jobs lost in Adelaide, Melbourne and Hunter due to callous decisions by those opposite the Liberal government. And now in opposition, they continue their appalling behaviour. They celebrate when manufacturers close and jobs are lost. They stand in the way of investment in regional Australia. They voted against a $15 billion National Reconstruction Fund and have vowed to abolish it. They voted incredibly against energy price relief for manufacturers. The truth is, Speaker, they have no plan for Aussie manufacturers and no plan for Aussie workers. Speaker, what they don't seem to realise is you can't be for manufacturing if you're not for a gas reservation policy. And it'll be up to every Liberal and National Party member to decide whether they support reserving Aussie gas for Australians. Because the truth is, those opposite need to join us in backing this landmark reform that will power Aussie jobs, Aussie manufacturing and our long-term economic security.
16: Yeah. Call to the Leader of the Opposition.
0: My question is to the Prime Minister. Today we learnt the Prime Minister was forced to step in and clean up the Treasurer's botched ban on small businesses using credit cards to pay their tax bills. Just like he was forced to step in and clean up the Treasurer's botched attempts to tax unrealised capital gains and small businesses. How much more humiliation does the Treasurer have to endure before the Prime Minister puts him out of his misery and sacks him?
16: Order. Member for Paterson. Order. Order. Members on my left will cease objecting. The Leader of the Opposition's asked his question. We'll hear from the Prime Minister.
21: I really do thank the Leader of the Opposition for that question, Mr. Speaker. The whole premise of it is completely wrong. The Treasurer and I had a discussion last week. We convened the Expenditure Review Committee, and we unanimously, right across the leadership of the government, agreed that the decision by the ATO to have a limited period of pause on the ban that had been imposed needed to be extended so that there would be proper consultation with small business. Completely agreed by the Treasurer and myself. Completely agreed in a way that was consistent with how we do good government. Good government. Good government, having a discussion between ministers and then convening appropriate forums, in this case the Expenditure Review Committee last Friday, and then making public the announcement, which the Treasurer did last Friday. I find it absolutely extraordinary that at a time where there is someone, a former Treasurer, stalking this former Shadow Treasurer, as we speak, that he asks a question.
16: Member for Forest is now
21: the bloke
16: warned.
21: Who is in danger of being sacked is sitting right there. He's sitting right there. Because you have the Member for Canning, working away. You have Josh Frydenberg out there on the book tour. He's putting aside his shyness, Mr. Speaker, Josh Frydenberg.
16: Has the Prime Minister concluded his answer? Okay. Order. When the House comes to order, the Leader of the Opposition will take his point of order.
0: Relevance, Mr. Speaker. The question was about when this Prime Minister would sack his hapless Treasurer.
16: Yeah, it's a pretty broad political question. So if you ask those sorts of questions, there'll be a fairly broad answer. And the Prime Minister has a lot to work with here, so we'll just order. Prime Minister.
21: Labor Party. Our version of aspiration is health, housing, jobs and opportunity.
16: Order.
21: The Liberal Party version of aspiration is Josh Frydenberg. There he is. a failed treasurer who couldn't even hold his seat.
4: Member for Nicholls,
21: who couldn't even hold his seat.
4: Leader of the opposition.
21: Out there, overcoming his innate shyness to be out there. You can't turn on a TV without seeing Josh Frydenberg. He's out there every single day, out there going away out there performing, performing like Josh around the clock, really, is what it is, as we go forward.
4: Time I look forward to seeing more concluded. Order. Give the call to the honourable member for more. Yeah.
5: Thank you, Speaker. My question is to the Prime Minister. At a time of disruption of global trade and supply chains, how is the Albanese Labor government strengthening Australia's trading relationships? Why is it important for Australian businesses and consumers? And are there any risks to this progress?
4: Call to the Prime Minister.
21: I thank the member for more for his question and for the work that he's done, including he was there last night at the Australian Chamber of Commerce and Industry, engaging with business about the benefits that can come from free trade. And in this case, our free trade agreement delivered after 8 years of negotiation with the European Union, the world's second largest economy, an agreement that was advanced with the visit of Ursula von der Leyen, who of course spoke to this parliament earlier this year. 27 new European markets for Australian products. Trade that will be 98% tariff free. 450 million Europeans who want our Australian goods because they're the very best in the world. Why wouldn't you want Australian products? But at the same time, putting downward pressure on inflation because it makes European products cheaper for Australians here at home. Now, at a time of global uncertainty, one would have thought that this agreement is unquestionably a win. A win for primary producers, a win for jobs, and a win for consumers. But importantly as well, a win for Australian businesses, which is why the Australian business community want this agreement to be endorsed, because it is in Australia's national interest. And that's why this House and the Senate should simply vote for it. 100%. And one would have thought, one would have thought that a political party that pretends that it is pro-business and that it supports markets, this would be an absolute no-brainer for this to go through the Senate. We can understand perhaps political parties like the Greens political party being opposed. They don't really like trade, but for those opposite, to question whether they will support this free trade agreement is quite frankly extraordinary. So the test is very clear. Do you support free trade that lifts Australian exports? Do they support Australian jobs? Do they back our primary producers and Australian manufacturing? For every Labor member, the answer is very clear, and we support this agreement. We back Australian trade and we engage with the world because it helps us deliver a stronger economy here at home. I invite the whole Parliament to back this agreement. If not, it will expose the coalition as frauds when it comes to support for trade.
4: This is time, Mr. Order. The Manager of Opposition Business.
22: Thanks, Speaker. And just in indulgence, because I know you're a Brisbane Lions supporter and I think you were pretty humble about your introduction today, and I'm sure the Prime Minister will join with me in this. We have one of the, if not the, AFL greats here today, Lee Matthews. Him and Dusty Martin were great players, but he also was a brilliant coach.
4: We might just get to the question. Order. Only go so far.
22: Thanks,
4: the
22: Speaker.
4: Manager
22: my
4: now has
22: my
4: the
22: question
4: call.
22: Is to the Minister for Climate Change and Energy. Can the Minister confirm that the pre-COP meeting held at Tuvalu Convention Centre was powered by diesel generators? And can the minister rule out whether Australian taxpayer dollars were used to deliver this diesel-powered event?
4: Order. Give the call to the Minister for Climate Change and the Minister for Energy.
2: Well, Mr Speaker, I thank the honourable member for the question. I can confirm that the Fiji energy system does primarily run on fossil fuels. Yes, absolutely, that is the case. Something the Fiji government is very keen to remedy, Mr Speaker. Something the government of Palau is very keen to remedy. Something the governments around the Pacific are keen to deal with, because some Pacific islands spend 25% of their GDP on fossil fuel imports, Mr Speaker. 25%. And they know that reducing their emissions is good for the climate and good for their economy and good for their sovereignty, Mr Speaker. So we are working with the Pacific. We are working with the President of Palau, who was here earlier this week, on helping them on the transformation of their energy system. Now, in relation to the cost of pre-COP, of course, Mr Speaker, it's a matter of public record that the Australian government financed and paid, Mr Speaker, for pre-COP. Out of the reallocation of the $500 million on international climate discussions that the member for Hume had allocated when he did my job, Mr Speaker. He had $500 million allocated for international relations as they repaired the damage of the Glasgow COP. Order. We are spending that money better.
4: Minister will pause. The manager on a point of order.
22: Yes, Speaker, it goes to relevance. It was a specific question about Tuvalu. It was. Do you want me to read the question again to you? You weren't listening. It was Tuvalu.
4: Order.
22: No. Tuvalu.
4: Okay,
22: see,
4: the manager will resume.
22: Your ego gets in the way of your ears.
4: No, the manager will resume his seat. The manager's warned that... no, I'm going to deal with this in a reasonable way. Just resume your seat for a moment. I made it clear yesterday that if the abuse of points of order are made in that way, I won't take them. We're not. This is an area that I'm going to be very firm on. I don't want extra commentary or any kind of personal or extra commentary. You raise the point of order within the standing orders. This is a slippery slope, and I don't want us to go down that. So the manager is now warned, because that is an absolute abuse. The standing orders. He's raised his point of order. The minister now will continue with his answer and will be directly relevant to the question he was asked.
2: And whether it is Fiji or Tuvalu or Palau, they are all powered by diesel, Mr Speaker, and they're all trying to change it. So that's a great revelation, something you could look up on Wikipedia, that yes, Pacific Islands are powered by diesel primarily, something they are trying to change, Mr Speaker. This question from the manager of opposition business and the tenor of the comments from the opposition all week has underlined two things.
4: Is warned.
2: The coalition does not support climate action domestically or abroad, and they show utter contempt for the Pacific. They show utter contempt and arrogance for the Pacific, Mr Speaker.
4: Order.
2: The member for Hume called pre-COP boring. Well, tell that. Tamela Lucy, the year eight student at Tuvalu, who spoke to the Prime Minister and I, and ministers and prime ministers and presidents about what's at stake for her and her future and her country. Tell that to the Minister for Climate Change on Tuvalu, who is in the building today, who has said the visit to Tuvalu was important in showing what is at stake for their country, as Australia is working with them to deal with land reclamation, because the member for Wannan and the member for Hume have shown utter contempt. And the Leader of the National Party, who criticised the Prime Minister and I, Mr Speaker, for going to Fiji and wearing what we were asked to wear by the Fijian government and call them Hawaiian shirts. Fiji is not Hawaii, Mr Speaker. They are a different country. And we will work with the people of the Pacific. And we, Mr Speaker, honour and respect our Pacific family and those from Samoa, who we welcome to the chamber, and we welcome the President of Palau earlier this week, and we welcome the Minister for Climate Change in Tuvalu. We don't joke about climate change in the Pacific. We don't crack jokes about rising sea levels. We work with our Pacific family. And you should be ashamed of yourself.
4: Order. I want the House to come to order. Before I call the member for Blair, I'm pleased to inform the House
16: that joining us today is a parliamentary delegation from the Legislative Assembly of Samoa, led by my friend, the Speaker. Awa pa a awu mo li pola alota fawa mo li pola. Welcome, Your Excellency, to Question Time. Give the call to the member for Blair.
3: Speaker, my question is to the Deputy Prime Minister. How important is our relationship with the European Union, in particular our security and defence partnership, along with securing an EU free trade deal? Are there any risks to securing this deal and the jobs and economic opportunities which would flow from it?
16: The call to the Deputy Prime Minister and the Minister for Defence.
6: Well, can I thank the member for his question and acknowledge his large contribution to both defence and veterans policy. In March of this year, along with the Foreign Minister, I signed the Australia-EU Security and Defence Partnership with the EU's High Representative and Vice President, Kaja Kallas. And this landmark partnership is a recognition of the growing strategic importance of Europe to Australia. And that growing strategic importance is echoed by a growing economic importance, which after literally years of effort has seen the realisation of a dream. Earlier this year, the conclusion of negotiations for an EU-Australia free trade agreement. This will open up for our country one of the largest economies in the world, worth $33 trillion. A market of 450 million people, access to 27 different countries. And this agreement will provide for almost 98% of our exports to Europe being duty-free. And that is great news for our farmers, for our manufacturers, for those tech companies, for those in the services economy. It will see an increase of thousands of jobs right around Australia, and it is being wholeheartedly welcomed by Australia's business community. But what now stands in the way is what we see swirling on the opposition benches as we watch all of them go through a torturous existential identity crisis, a contest between whether they seek to remain a party of government or whether they all slowly but surely crab walk over to that part of the chamber to kiss the ring of the member for New England. Now, to be sure, those opposite used to have clear perspectives on these issues.
16: Order.
3: They used to speak with a clear voice, to give just one example. And I quote,
16: order.
3: Since John MacArthur put his first bale of merino wool on a ship to England, we...
16: Order. The member for New England will have to take a point of order and state the point of order. Order. Members on my right. Member for New England on a point of order.
17: Yeah, no, I'm the member for Groom. No, I'm not going to show anybody anything, mate. But I do think you should withdraw that. I think we know it's a double entente and you've been clever. Stop it.
16: No, there's no... We're just going to... There's no point of order. The minister will continue.
6: That's wrong. To continue the quote, since John MacArthur put his first bale of merino wool on a ship to England, we have depended upon trade, foreign investment, immigration and innovation more than ever. Our future prosperity will stand on these four pillars. Words with which we agree. Words that were spoken by the Leader of the Opposition. So the question is very clear. Will he pursue his own beliefs or will he lead his party down the path of the folly of protectionism? Mr Speaker, the question is very clear. Where does this man stand?
16: The Minister's time has concluded. Give the call to the Honourable Member for Barara.
7: Thank you, Mr Speaker. My question is to the Minister for Multicultural Affairs. In April, the Albanese government handed a $300,000 grant to the One Path Network, an Islamic media company which compared Israel to Nazi Germany and claimed the firebombing of a Jewish childcare centre in Sydney was staged. Last night, the Minister for Home Affairs told the Daily Telegraph that the Minister for Multicultural Affairs was responsible for the grant. Why on earth did the Minister give taxpayer funding to a group spilling hate-filled lies about Jews?
16: I call to the Minister for Small Business, the Minister for Multicultural Affairs, the Minister for Pacific Island Affairs.
10: Thank you, Mr Speaker, and I thank the member opposite for his question. The decision that the member refers to was a decision that was made by the department. The department has now sent OnePath a notice of intention to terminate, and that begins the process of revoking the grant. The government provided funding in this year's budget for a new technology to scan the public statements of visa applicants. Today, I directed the department to explore how this technology could also be used in the grants application process. The grants process has supported a wide range of community media outlets, and the department is now, as I mentioned, has now delivered a notice of intention to terminate.
16: Call to the honourable member for Dunkley.
1: Thank you, Mr Speaker. My question is to the Minister for Communications. How is the Albanese Labor government working to protect Australians from serious harm online, and what has been the response?
16: Call to the Minister for Communications and the Minister for Sport.
9: I thank the member for Dunkley for her question. She has been an immense advocate for our online safety reform agenda and an unwavering supporter of her constituent Wayne Holsworth and his organisation Smack Talk. Of course, this parliament remembers that Wayne lost his son Mac to extortion online. And parents like Wayne should be the driving force behind all of our work on online safety to keep Australians safe online. Australia has one of the most comprehensive online safety frameworks in the world. It protects Australian children from cyberbullying. It protects adults from cyber abuse. It requires online services to report how they are keeping Australians safe. It empowers the eSafety Commissioner to take down seriously harmful material, including image-based abuse. And as the Coalition has been focused on this week, there are 17 industry-drafted codes and standards that were designed by Big Tech, not the Parliament, to protect Australians from illegal and restricted content. This complex framework has helped many Australians, but an independent statutory review has found that it is not able to cope with the growing scale of problems in the online world. Just last week, the AFP Commissioner, Chrissy Barrett, warned that the police cannot be the only safety net when it comes to the radicalisation of young people online. By the time the AFP is knocking on a door, the harm is already done. And that is why tomorrow the Albanese government will introduce a digital duty of care to the Parliament. Australia's digital duty of care will set basic safety standards for the online services we all use every day, just like we have in every other industry. It will shift the burden from the shoulders of victims like Wayne and Mac to the companies that are creating the environments where harms occur. It moves the safety net upstream to the people who design the product before it ever reaches the child. The core of the duty is to provide a safe online environment and to put systems in place so all Australians are protected from seriously harmful and illegal content. Harm like tech-facilitated gender-based violence, like pro-terror material, like child sexual abuse material, like death threats and rape threats. Harm that I think we can all agree Parliament needs to protect Australians from. So imagine my surprise this week when the Coalition began criticising the government for trying to do just that, for taking the core requirements of the 17 industry codes and standards, bringing them together under law for Parliament to debate. Last week, they were criticising our online safety laws for not having enough parliamentary scrutiny. This week, they're criticising our online safety laws for having too much parliamentary scrutiny. Ministers, put your politics to the side, listen to the AFP Commissioner, and help us pass duty.
16: I call the member for Kooyong. I'd like to welcome members of the Bathurst RSL sub-branch as guests of the member for Clare. Give the call to the member for Kooyong.
11: Thank you, Speaker. My question is to the Minister for Disability and the NDIS. Minister, the Victorian Government is delivering thriving kids through its Department of Education, with allied health and support workers employed by the state and embedded in childcare centres and schools. South Australia tried embedding allied health workers inside schools some years ago, and that model failed. Providers are concerned it's going to fail again. Your government has allotted $2 billion to the states for thriving kids. What assurances can you offer that critical early intervention services will be available when Victorians need them?
8: I've called to the Minister for Health, the Minister for the National Disability Insurance Scheme, and the Minister for Disability.
12: Thank you, Speaker, and thank you to the member for her question and for her role in being the Deputy Chair of the Parliamentary Inquiry into Thriving Kids that really helped to inform the Thriving Kids Advisory Group's recommendations, not just to the Commonwealth, but to all governments about the design of this important program. As the member knows, when we had discussions with jurisdictions about the rollout of this program that will provide support to children under the age of 9 with more mild to moderate support needs associated with developmental delay and or autism, all state governments indicated that they wanted to take the lead in service delivery. That's not an exclusive operation. We will be doing things at a Commonwealth level that are appropriate, for example, through primary care settings and such like, but the bulk of service delivery will be undertaken at state and territory level. And what that will mean is that there will be a degree of variation between jurisdictions about the type of service and the location of that service, which will largely turn on the history of service delivery that predated the NDIS. And the member is as familiar with that history as anyone in this chamber, I think, given her professional background. We have welcomed that indication of deep interest by state and territory governments to take a lead on that. It means that they can tap into some very long-standing, mature services ranging from infant and maternal health services into school operations. On the other hand, or at the same time, we have been very clear that there are outcomes that we expect to see, performance indicators that we expect to have met by all state and territory jurisdictions. They are incorporated into the Thriving Kids bilateral agreements that all state governments have signed, and implementation plans that all state governments, I say, with the exception, unfortunately, of the Queensland state government, have also completed and submitted to the Commonwealth. And that is the basis on which they will be receiving additional Commonwealth money. The Commonwealth does not have a particular view about ways in which state governments should not do this. The outcomes are important from a Commonwealth perspective, and obviously we'll be monitoring those outcomes very closely.
8: The call to the member for Menzies.
13: Thank you, Speaker. My question is to the Minister for Education. What action is the Albanese Labor government taking to help children and young people learn in the classroom and protect them from harm online? What has been the response?
8: Give a call to the Minister for Education.
14: I've used that one. Thank you, Mr. Speaker. Can I thank my friend, the magnetic member for Menzies, for his question? Mr. Speaker, if you want to get an idea about the impact that artificial intelligence has in our schools, check this out. China has just done a study on artificial intelligence involving 26,000 high school students. And what it found is that when they used AI, homework marks increased by 18%, and it reduced exam marks by 20%. So you can see what's happening here in terms of what kids are learning and what they're not. And I've spoken here in the Parliament and outside the Parliament in the last few weeks about why we need a digital detox in our schools, about how the evidence is showing us that the more time children have behind a screen, the more likely it is that their results decline and that they fall behind, about the impact it has on concentration, about how it's frying the attention spans of our kids. And there's a reckoning coming here, and it's not just about screen time or screen limits in our schools. It's also what we do with AI. There's a reason why we don't give kids calculators in kindergarten. They've got to learn how to count before we give them the tools to do it at speed. And they've also got to learn how to think. Working things out manually is a bit like taking your brain to the gym. You've got to develop those mental muscles, learn critical thinking and problem-solving skills. And there's a fair bit of evidence now that AI can undermine this, what's called cognitive stunting. And that's why a number of jurisdictions across the world, including New York and LA, have just hit the pause button on the use of AI in primary schools. And so when ministers come together in a couple of weeks to talk about a digital detox, we'll look at all of these things, including screen times and AI. This is all about helping to make sure that our kids learn when they're at school. But we've also got to make sure

0: This is not political censorship. This is about protecting our kids.
1: Yeah. Call to the honourable member for Parks.
2: Yeah. Speaker, my question is to the Prime Minister. Prime Minister, the billion-dollar McPhillamys gold mine near Blaney was blocked by your government at the 11th hour. Today, the federal court ruled the decision was, quote, made without authority. Who will the Prime Minister hold accountable for a decision that put hundreds of jobs and billions of dollars worth of investment into the Central West on hold?
1: Give a call to the Honourable the Prime Minister.
3: I thank the member for his question. I am aware that the federal court has handed down its judgment for this matter. I understand the court found the declaration was not validly made. This is a complex legal case, and as it's a legal matter, we will work through the judgment together with the Attorney General and we'll consider the findings very carefully indeed.
1: Call to the Chief Government Whip.
4: Thank you, Speaker. My question is to the Minister for Aged Care and Seniors. How is the Albanese Labor Government backing the workforce that cares for older Australians, and what are the risks to that workforce?
1: Call to the Minister for Aged Care and the Minister for Seniors.
5: Thank you, Mr. Speaker. I was very, very proud to stand up with the member for Lawler in her community almost a year ago now as our new Aged Care Act took effect. I thank her for the question and I thank her for her tireless advocacy for older people across Melbourne's West. Yeah. Mr. Speaker, every day hundreds of thousands of Australian workers turn up to care for some of the most treasured people in our lives. Our mums, our dads, our grandparents. They help them shower and dress and to take their daily medications. They keep them company when they might otherwise be alone. For years, those workers were told they weren't worth a decent wage, and they left the sector in droves. In 2022, when the HSU, ANMF and UWU took their case to the Fair Work Commission, those opposite offered them two measly payments of just $400. Frankly, Speaker, that's insulting. So within 24 hours of being sworn into office, we joined their case and backed them in with real money. Almost $18 billion into aged care wages over 4 years. A registered nurse on the most common classification is now more than $36,000 a year better off than in 2022. And here's the thing, Mr. Speaker. When you pay people a decent wage for an honest day's work, they actually want to do it. Those opposite, in their last 4 years in government, granted just 88 skilled visas to personal care workers. 88 personal care workers. There are more members on the government side of the House of Representatives than that. In fact, those opposite have said that under their migration plan, some aged care workers would be told to pack up and go home. How many? Well, of course, they can't tell us that. Imagine that. A young woman comes here, trains here, earns her qualifications here. Under those opposite, she'd have to get on a plane, leave the country, rejoin the migration queue and apply for a visa from offshore. All the while, someone's mum or dad is waiting for the care that she could have provided. This is a risk we cannot take, Speaker. Under their migration plan, they're not satisfied with just tanking the economy. They also want to take a sledgehammer to Australia's essential care workforce. The opposition wants to gut the visas that allow essential workers to stay in Australia and continue contributing to our economy and our communities. Under their plan, if they go, they won't be replaced. That job becomes a vacancy, which isn't just a line on a spreadsheet. It's an older Australian waiting longer for care that they need and they deserve. That's the difference, Speaker, between us and those opposite. We have a plan for growing and strengthening Australia's aged care workforce. We've listened to those workers and we've delivered for them five times, and this side of the House will keep backing those workers every single day.
1: Give the call to the honourable member. The member for McEwen. Give the call to the honourable member for Farrer.
6: Thank you, Mr. Speaker. My question is to the Minister of Communications. Can you confirm sections 205H and 205J of the draft Digital Duty Care Bill provide an absolute exemption from all laws and civil proceedings, including the Privacy Act, for the government to use AI-powered false and fictitious sock puppet accounts

0: to post information and engage with and surveil conversations with Australians online.
1: Call to the Minister for Communications and the Minister for Sport.
2: Thank you very much for the question. To the first part of the question, you'll have to wait 20 more hours until I introduce the legislation to the House tomorrow, but the exposure draft has been out for 3 weeks now in order to give everybody a chance to come prepared for the parliamentary debate. Sock puppets I discussed at this dispatch box in question time yesterday. Sock puppets, I think we're all aware, are used malevolently online by malevolent actors and therefore have a reputation in some parts that people are mistrustful of, and that's an understandable position to have. But this isn't about that. This is the fact that sock puppets exist and are used by malevolent actors already, and the eSafety Commission and accredited researchers from Australian institutions need to use, another word that might be less ominous is mystery shopper. They need to mystery shop what is happening on platforms in order to test whether platforms are actually doing what they say that they are doing. So if they say they are asking a 14-year-old for their age, we need to test if they are actually doing that. So what the eSafety Commission or accredited researchers do is create an account as a 14-year-old girl and test those hypotheses. They do it for good purpose. And yesterday, the Butterfly Foundation came out and said, we would not be where we are without the use of sock puppet accounts by Australian accredited researchers, because it enabled us to test and demonstrate that on Pinterest and on Reddit and on Meta and on Instagram, 14-year-old girls are being fed eating disorder content over and over again. And when these platforms are asked to take that material down, the percentages were like 4% on X, 9% on Instagram, 25% on Pinterest. Absolutely not good enough. They are not doing what they said that they would do. So we have put that in the exposure draft, and we intend to put that through the legislation, because we think that we should be able to mark tech platforms' homework. They should not get to mark their own homework. So that is the purpose of sock puppets. That is why accredited researchers who currently live in Poland or Germany, because if they lived in their own country, they would be sued by the platforms. There are no legal protections for them at the moment. That is why we seek to put that in a digital duty of care, because the onus should be on the platforms to prevent harm online, not on individuals to have harm occur to them, and then for us to do an ambulance at the bottom of cliff approach, which is what's currently happening. It's really important work. I look forward to any amendments from you that you have to improve the bill when we introduce it tomorrow. But some of the miscommunication flying around online is not at all reflective of the earnest and sincere desire to keep Australian kids online through the very best methods available to us by some of the best Australian researchers who are heralded the world over, who currently face legal threats if they try and do that work on Australian shores. Yeah.
1: Give a call to the Honourable Member for Bullwinkle.
3: Thank you, Speaker. My question is to the Minister for Climate Change and Energy. How is the Albanese Labor Government helping Australians with their electricity bills and their transport costs? What policies would cut this cost of living help?
1: Order. The Member for Lyne is warned. Do not interject before a minister has even begun to assist the House. The Minister for Climate Change and Energy has the call.
4: I thank the honourable member for the question. 574,400 Australian homes have now installed a cheaper home battery, reducing their bills, Mr Speaker, in many cases to zero. And I have good news for the member for Bullwinkle in that great outer suburban and regional electorate that the member for Bullwinkle so ably represents. Her elected house now joined the club of electorates with more than 10% of the houses have installed a cheaper home battery. Joining the members for Hume and Mitchell and Macquarie and Greenway and Chifley and others. And it doesn't end there, Mr Speaker. There is another electorate which has joined the 10% club. It's not an inner city electorate, Mr Speaker. It's an electorate, Mr Speaker, in the industrial, energy-making heartland of Australia. I congratulate the member for Hunter. Member for Hunter. They're not short of batteries in the Hunter, Mr Speaker, and they are not short when it comes to a great local member. And now the people of Hunter have more than 10% of the houses with a cheaper home battery. And the member for Bullwinkle also asked me about transport. And I'm very happy to tell the House that now we have surpassed another milestone. 500,000 Australians have bought an electric vehicle, Mr Speaker. Now, this is possible because of the new vehicle efficiency standards which this government introduced to ensure that Australians have improved choices when it comes to vehicles. When we came to office, there were 60 models of EVs available. Now there's 196. When we came to office, there were no EVs available for under $40,000. Now there's 15, and the cheapest car, new car, on sale in Australia today is an EV. So this is about Australians making those choices and saving at the bowser. We know, Mr. Speaker, that Australians who bought an EV will save $76 million by petrol they won't buy this year. $76 million saved at the bowser that they can spend on other things, Mr. Speaker. Now, recently we had, the honourable member asked me what policies could stop this, and there's a number, and they all come from that side of the house, because the other side of the house would abolish the cheap home batteries policy, and they have announced they would abolish the new vehicle efficiency standards. Now, this will see those savings disappear. And we know that. Don't take my word for it, because this was a reheated policy for the last election. And when the now Leader of the Opposition put the costings out, it showed that abolishing the new vehicle efficiency standards would see Australians paying $600 million more in petrol tax, Mr. Speaker, by not getting those savings. So the then Shadow Treasurer and the then Shadow Finance Minister, now Leader and Deputy Leader of the Liberal Party, when they put their costings out 2 days before the election, they actually put out a policy which would see Australians paying $600 million more in petrol tax by taking choices away from Australians. Such is their opposition to climate action. Such is their opposition to climate action. They would insult the Pacific, vote against free trade, and see Australians paying more petrol tax.
1: We call to the Shadow Treasurer.
5: Thank you, Speaker. My question is to the Treasurer. Reports suggest the Treasurer is hastily negotiating with state treasurers to fix the problem of stamp duty that has arisen from his train wreck budget. Queensland Treasurer David Janetsky said that there was, quote, he was, quote, unaware of any negotiations. Is the Treasurer misleading Australians again, or just another example of this Treasurer making things up to get himself through a crisis of his own making?
1: Give the call to the Treasurer.
6: Thank you, Mr. Speaker. The discussions are happening at departmental level, as I've made clear on a number of occasions. Treasury's advice is that the election option that we put into the trust arrangements at the suggestion of COSBOA and CPA, Mr. Speaker, is not expected to result in state and territory stamp duties because it only applies for Commonwealth income tax purposes and doesn't require a change to the trust deed or trustee powers, Mr. Speaker. Now, I'm informed by Treasury that they have engaged with all of the states and territories as the implementation details have been developed, with consideration given to relevant laws and arrangements, Mr. Speaker. As stakeholders like CPA have made clear, it's on the states to provide the guidance and certainty to their taxpayers on this key question, Mr. Speaker. So all of this has been made clear before. All of this has been made clear before. It may be that the Shadow Treasurer is either deliberately ignoring that or not aware of those important facts, but I appreciate the opportunity to inform him. Now, when it comes to Treasurer Janetsky in Queensland, Mr. Speaker, Treasurer Janetsky, despite billions of dollars in extra funding from the Commonwealth, despite a growing GST take being provided to Queensland, despite all of that, has recently seen a downgrade to his credit rating. And I think that explains more than anything the comments from Treasurer Janetsky. And in this regard, unfortunately, he has no more credibility than the Shadow Treasurer who asks the question, Mr. Speaker. Now, the difference between the Queensland budget and the Commonwealth budget is on Friday night, the third ratings agency rated the Australian budget, the Commonwealth budget, managed by this side of the house, as AAA. Yeah. It's a AAA budget from all three major credit ratings agencies. It was actually a Labor government, the first to secure the AAA stable from all three major credit ratings agencies. It's for the Queensland Treasurer to explain why, despite billions of dollars in extra funding from the Albanese Labor government, they've still just seen a downgrade to their credit rating.
1: Call to the member for McEwen.
7: My question is to the Minister for Housing, Homelessness and Cities. How is the Albanese Labor government cutting red tape and helping builders get more homes underway. What approaches would see fewer homes built?
1: Give a call to the Minister for Housing, the Minister for Homelessness and the Minister for Cities.
8: Thank you so much, Speaker, and I want to thank the member for his question. The member for McEwen is such a champion for housing, Speaker, and I want to report to the Parliament that as of today, he has helped 2,608 of his constituents get the keys to their own home, Speaker. How fantastic is that? And he is working so deeply with our government to tackle the bigger housing challenges facing our country. Now, Speaker, the Honourable Member knows, as I do, that if we want our country to build more homes, then we must make it easier to build them. Right across our country for a long time, we've had a situation where a builder will have a piece of land, they'll have a home buyer, but they will be stuck in the housing process. They'll be stuck waiting for an approval, they'll be stuck waiting on a road to be delivered, stuck waiting for water to be connected, stuck waiting on the tradie that they need. The simple truth is it is too hard to build a home in this country. It takes too long to get housing built. And that is why our government is stepping up and working across the three levels of government to have an impact on this problem. Speaker, one of the really critical parts of this that the Commonwealth has a lot of influence over is the National Construction Code. Speaker, we're working really closely with builders across the country at the moment to reform that code. It is too long, it is too complex, and that's why we've paused the code for 5 years. And we're making the code simpler to understand, simpler to use, and simpler to comply with. Now, we've got the opposition leader in his customarily rude way yelling at me, Speaker, as though the Labor government invented the National Construction Code. I mean, how ridiculous and what a terrible pattern of behaviour, Speaker, for those opposite to consistently come into this parliament and pretend that we've only had housing issues facing our country for the last 4 years. What a joke. Speaker, we've got 28 million Australians who can see that's not the case. What they've got in charge is a government that takes this problem seriously and is actually stepping up and acting. Now, Speaker, we are seeing real progress through the EPBC Act changes. We've smashed through 82,000 environmental approvals that were sitting there. And we're seeing the fruits of this, Speaker. I want to remind the Parliament that the latest ABS data tells us that we have got almost 250,000 homes under construction right now, right around our country. That is the highest level since records began. Speaker, we are taking a comprehensive and massive approach to housing. Those opposite have got not a single sensible thing to say about this, one of the biggest problems facing the country, other than the Shadow Minister for Housing's ridiculous suggestion that disadvantaged Australians should live in substandard homes. Shame on them. Speaker, we need serious reform of this system. We need to do better by Australians, and that's exactly what our government is delivering.
1: A call to the member for Mayo.
3: Thank you, Mr. Speaker. My question is to the Minister for Aged Care and Seniors. In the gallery are concerned aged care providers. The 2.55% increase on ANACC funding is unsustainable, below inflation, and has caused thousands of planned beds to be shelved. We need 10,000 new aged care beds annually. Last year, just 800 were added. Thousands of our elderly are stuck in hospitals waiting for an aged care bed around our nation. Minister, this is a disaster on your watch. Will you lift the ANACC funding to at least match inflation?
1: Call to the Minister for Aged Care and the Minister for Seniors.
9: Thank you, Mr. Speaker. I thank the member for Mayo for her question. As I have done previously, I acknowledge that she engages very constructively around all matters relating to aged care, both in her community and nationally, and plays a role, as she did this morning, with the friendship group that convened this morning. Mr. Speaker, this government said it would rebuild aged care, and that work is very much well underway. Right across the country, we're getting beds built, we're getting older people the care they need at home, and we're backing the workforce that makes all of that possible. The member's question relates to the AN-ACC funding arrangements for residential aged care providers. Government sets residential aged care funding based on the advice from the Independent Health and Aged Care Pricing Authority, IHACPA. IHACPA provides expert advice to myself and Minister Butler based on extensive modelling and sector-wide surveys with a view to working out the efficient cost of delivering care. Because the IHACPA process is about identifying current costs, not about indexing existing funding, it's not meaningful to compare the year-on-year increase with wider economic and wage trends, such as the question does. Each year, IHACPA looks at a refreshed set of data based on sector-reported costs and its own costing studies. For now, the hotelling supplement will remain at its current rate of $22.15 per resident per day. And this reflects advice to government that there is an average surplus of 18 cents per resident per day in everyday living funding across all homes. The government has asked the Independent Hospital and Aged Care Pricing Authority to review this hotelling supplement to ensure that it supports the delivery of high-quality care that meets future demand. This is, of course, in addition to the ANAC funding that the member's question refers to. Mr Speaker, there is more work to do to ensure that we can meet that historical demand for aged care right across the aged care system. But we are starting to see our generational reforms translate into better care on the ground. This Labor government will keep listening to older Australians, will keep working with the sector to make sure that every older Australian can access safe, dignified and high quality aged care services.
10: Good call to the member for Bendigo.
3: Thank you, Speaker. My question is to the Minister for Skills and Training. How is the Albanese Labor Government's free TAFE program delivering the skilled workers Australia needs, including in regional Australia? Are there any risks to this program?
10: Call to the Minister for Skills and the Minister for Training.
11: Thanks very much, Speaker. And can I thank my friend, the member for Bendigo, for her question and for her advocacy for her community on the ground and in this place. Last week, I was absolutely thrilled to join her to see firsthand how the Albanese Labor Government's free TAFE program is working on the ground, how it's ensuring that all those Australians who want good, secure jobs in those critical industries that keep our country going can get the skills they want. 850,000 enrolments so far, 275,000 course completions, that's growing every single day. Hundreds of thousands of Australians who have directly benefited from free TAFE, including in regional Australia, which makes up a third of free TAFE enrolments. Because we know that in regional communities there's a need to keep growing the workforce in the healthcare sector, as the Minister for Aged Care made clear just a moment ago. And Speaker, free TAFE is playing a really big part in making this happen, including for people like Narissa, Chelsea and Evie, who the member for Bendigo and I met with again last week. Just three of the 37,000 enrolments in the Diploma of Nursing who've been backed in by free TAFE. Now, it was great to hear that Narissa is getting very close to graduating. Free TAFE helped her pursue her goal of becoming a nurse, and paid prac helped her through her placements. Yeah. Chelsea told me that free TAFE enabled her to make a career change in her late 20s, and she gave out some advice to anyone thinking about free TAFE. She said to me, definitely do it. Definitely do it. And Speaker, we've made free TAFE permanent so that every Australian can definitely do it, just like Chelsea, and set themselves up for a great future through free TAFE. Real support for real skills. But we know this future remains under threat, because those opposite, the Liberals, the Nationals and over there, One Nation Too, continue to talk it down. They voted against making free TAFE permanent. And they talk it down, in so doing, talking down those hundreds of thousands of Australians. Now, the Deputy Leader of the Opposition is just the latest example of this, because when she was asked on the ABC where her coalition cuts would take place, she specifically called out free TAFE. Not for the first time, because she's got form, Senator Hume. She called it a slogan, and she asked rhetorically, I think, why would you continue it? Meanwhile, the Shadow Minister for Skills called it a headline and talked about money buying votes. Well, she should say that to Narissa. She should say that to Chelsea or to Evie. It's clear as day that those opposite, all of them, hate free TAFE, and they refuse to see the opportunities that it's opening up for Australians. On this side of the house, we're backing Australians to get good skills, great qualifications and a career that will set themselves up for life.
10: Call to the Leader of the Nationals in the House of Representatives.
12: Thank you, Speaker. My question is to the Prime Minister. Does the Prime Minister take any responsibility for the average mortgage holder now paying $30,000 more per year because of the 16 interest rate rises under his government?
10: Call to the Prime Minister.
13: What we take responsibility for is making sure that we produced two budget surpluses under this Treasurer. We take responsibility for
10: order.
13: The $230 billion improvement in the budget, the fact that we've had almost $180 billion of savings, the fact that we produced eight separate either budgets or budget updates, every one of which has had a savings measure in it. We take responsibility for the fact that over 260,000 Australians...
10: Order.
13: I'll finish it if they don't...
10: Prime Minister's concluded his answer. Order. Resume your seat. Resume your seat. Prime Minister's concluded his answer. Resume your seat. We're not having commentary. Order. Order. When the House comes to order, the Leader of the Nationals and the House of Representatives. We'll hear from order. When the House comes to order, the Prime Minister and the Leader of the Nationals. Order. Order. The Leader of the Opposition. I don't appreciate that language, neither does the House. Order. Words matter, and I want everyone to be treated with respect in this place. Okay. Member for Newcastle has the call.
14: Thank you, Speaker. And my question is to the Assistant Treasurer and Minister for Financial Services. How is the Albanese Labor government's, how are we helping working Australians through tax cuts and practical cost of living relief? And how does that contrast with other approaches?
10: Call to the Assistant Treasurer and the Minister for Financial Services.
15: I thank the member for Newcastle for her question, and I know that throughout her career, the member for Newcastle understands and has shown a commitment to the importance of delivering meaningful change for hard-working Australians, helping them keep more of what they earn. The Albanese Labor Government tax agenda is about fairness, it's about reward for work, and it's about putting more money into the pockets of hard-working Australians. Our changes to negative gearing and capital gains tax mean that we are tilting the property market in favour of first home buyers. Speaker, first home buyers no longer have to bid against the whole tax system when they attend an auction. Speaker, we are delivering tax cuts for every Australian taxpayer, commencing on 1 July this year. This means that an average Australian worker could be up to $2,116 better off from 2028. And as part of this, our $1,000 instant tax deduction will benefit 6.2 million working Australians. This will make tax time simpler and will save taxpayers time and money. Now, compare this with those opposite, Speaker. The Coalition went to the last election pledging to legislate to wind back tax cuts for every Australian taxpayer. The then Leader of the Opposition stated, talking about our tax cuts, we absolutely would repeal it. This is one of the few things he's been clear about. And when it comes to superannuation, they are ideologically opposed to the superannuation system and just keeping it strong. We now have the leader, former Liberal Treasurer and leader, Liberal aspirant, Josh Frydenberg, floating another ideological obsession, the need to raise the GST. And that's a plan backed in by the Shadow Treasurer in this very chamber. The current Leader of the Opposition says he's ruled it out, but don't believe it. Increasing the GST is a part of their DNA. It's the last thing that those in Australia struggling with cost of living need. This is a measure that would boost inflation and drive down living standards. Do those opposite think that petrol is too cheap? Raising the GST would slug them with extra costs. Do they think that slapping higher GST on construction costs will help those with the need for extra housing? Do they think that restaurants and takeaway food are too cheap? Adding to the GST will not help. This House should not forget that even the former Prime Minister thinks that Josh Frydenberg,
10: members on my left,
15: Speaker, They understand. See, they're excited about the GST.
10: The Assistant Treasurer will pause. We're not having that sort of behaviour. It's not acceptable. Everyone can interject, but we're not having that in the House. Just the Treasurer can conclude his answer in 20 seconds.
15: Speaker, the one thing that gets them excited is the GST. Speaker, when it comes to Josh Frydenberg, even the former Prime Minister Scott Morrison didn't trust him. He appointed himself Treasurer to double-check his work. Speaker, we are the ones that are committed to lowering taxes and making it easier for hard-working Australians.
10: Prime Minister.
13: On that note, Mr Speaker, I ask for further questions to be placed in the notice paper.
10: Shall move to...
16: And that's where we leave question time. Hello, good to be with you on Afternoon Agenda. I'm Ashley Gillen. Our top story is today. A stalled gold mine development in New South Wales could go ahead after the federal court overturned a Commonwealth Heritage Order. A police firearms specialist shares alleged shooting recreations in the double murder trial of Beau Lamar Condon. And Pope Leo diagnosed with lung cancer after having a growth removed during surgery. We'll speak with a researcher about the pontiff's prognosis. Well, let's begin in Canberra and bring you a wrap of the question time session you just saw there, and bring in live now our political editor, Andrew Clennell. So, Andrew, we saw Jim Chalmers again in the opposition sights today.
17: Absolutely. And the opposition made hay, Ash, out of this apparent rift between the Prime Minister and Treasurer over the decision to delay a tax office credit card decision to ban credit cards on use on tax bills. Now, the PM claimed credit last night for the decision last Friday and said he'd spoken to a business leader last Thursday. But Jim Chalmers this morning then revealed he and the PM had agreed to delay the credit card restriction on Wednesday. But just as opposition leader Angus Taylor attacked on this front and spoke about a range of decisions now that Anthony Albanese's taken which appear to undermine the Treasurer, once again this week in Parliament, the Josh Frydenberg publicity tour let the government off the hook.
18: How much more humiliation does the Treasurer have to endure before the Prime Minister puts him out of his misery and sacks him?
13: I really do thank the Leader of the Opposition for that question, Mr Speaker. The whole premise of it is completely wrong. The Treasurer and I had a discussion last week. We convened the Expenditure Review Committee, and we unanimously, right across the leadership of the government, agreed that the decision by the ATO to have a limited period of pause on the ban that had been imposed needed to be extended so that there would be proper consultation with small business. Completely agreed by the Treasurer and myself, completely agreed in a way that was consistent with how we do good government. I find it absolutely extraordinary that at a time where there is someone, a former Treasurer, stalking this former Shadow Treasurer, as we speak, that he asks a question.
10: Member for Forest is now
13: the bloke
10: warned.
13: Who is in danger of being sacked is sitting right there.
17: There's the comeback courtesy of Josh. Well, Jim Chalmers actually had his arms folded, as you saw there, through a fair bit of question time. The government also copped a question over their new trusts tax law, which will be referred to a Senate inquiry, but over which accounting experts keep warning of unintended consequences and higher rates of tax in some cases than even the marginal rate. The opposition decided to target someone they see as a weak link, Small Business Minister Anne R. Lee, with a question on this. But as a response, Jim Chalmers took a dixer so he could have a say on trusts as well.
19: When will this minister start listening to Australians who have a go? Axe Labor's toxic taxes impacting thousands of tradies and stop waging war on small business.
20: I'm asked about small business, Mr Speaker, And last year, a record 385,000, more than 385,000 new businesses were added to the economy, most of them small businesses. And in fact, Mr Speaker, 1.4 million companies have registered since we came into office. That's 35% higher than under the previous government and 2.5 times higher than under the Howard government.
6: So for 50 years in this country, different reports and reviews have recommended to governments that there be reform of tax on trust, Mr Speaker, and we're taking that on because even though the use of trust has doubled in the last 20 years, it's still only used by a fraction of the Australian population. More than 95% of Australians don't get trust income. Less than 10% of small businesses are expected to be impacted by the changes that we are proposing, Mr Speaker. So our tax reforms are all about cutting taxes for workers, which they voted against.
17: And there was a stoush involving all three parties in question time, with Deputy Prime Minister Richard Marles targeting the Liberals but causing One Nation's Treasury spokesman Barnaby Joyce to get up and complain on behalf of One Nation.
5: But what now stands in the way is what we see swirling on the opposition benches as we watch all of them go through a torturous existential identity crisis, a contest between whether they seek to remain a party of government or whether they all slowly but surely crab walk over to that part of the chamber to kiss the ring of the member for New England.
21: I do think you should withdraw that. I think we know it's a double entente and you've been clever. Stop it.
17: Kiss the ring, double entendre, eh, Ash? Now, look, I'm interested in how the pressure continues to build on these small business issues, because we've had a few now. It kind of reminds me about when John Howard had to row back on the business activity statement. The next problem's the trust legislation. Could there be unintended consequences out of that that are revealed in a Senate inquiry? Will Jim Chalmers have to do a back down on some of the detail again that would look damaging for him? A lot of this could be influenced, I think, by the result in the Victorian election, because if you see a loss to Labor, as many expect there, there'll be more pressure on the government to do more to ensure that they're not having a deleterious effect on the economy after all these tax measures like capital gains, trusts and negative gearing and so forth.
16: Yeah, more to come on all of that, no doubt. Andrew, thank you. Well, the federal court has overturned the Albanese government's decision to block a gold mine project in western New South Wales. Let's bring in our political reporter, Ruben Spargo. So, Ruben, we know that this $1.3 billion gold mine in Blaney, at the centre of this, it now seems like it's back in contention.
22: Ash, former Environment Minister Tanya Plibersek granted this McPhillamys gold mine project in Blaney, being developed or proposed by Regis Resources, granted it Indigenous heritage protection in 2024, based partly on a contested dreaming story. The protection order covered the site of the mine's tailing dam, which the developer argued made the entire project unviable. Ms Plibersek cited a blue-banded bee mural in Bathurst as evidence of the dreaming story's significance. But the federal court today found the decision lacked procedural fairness, unfairly affecting the interests of Regis Resources. The ruling is seemingly a major setback for the Albanese government. I asked Liberal Senator Jacinta Namba-Jimpa-Price about this.
23: We told you so. There was a group of individuals claiming to be traditional owners for that area, which we knew from those who actually were, who spoke out against it, who constructed a whole dreaming story. Again, I've spoken at length about the reinvention of culture. This is a prime example of what that looks like and how it gets in the way of economic development opportunities for entire communities.
22: The project had already been approved by the independent New South Wales Planning Commission. New South Wales Premier, Chris Minns, is supportive of the project, splitting from his federal colleagues.
24: Look, I want that mine to go ahead. I understand that that's not the view of the federal government, but we need the investment.
25: The then Environment Minister, was it the wrong call when they put the Section 10 on the mine?
24: Yes.
22: The project has the potential to produce 2 million ounces of gold over the next 11 years. 710 jobs would be created in the mine's construction and 260 ongoing jobs. Regis Resources putting out a notice to the ASX earlier saying it's keen to move on, and it's also hoping that there is no further delays. The Shadow Environment Minister, Andrew Bragg, says it's now up to the current Environment Minister, Murray Watt.
0: So the only person who's standing now in the way is Murray Watt and the Albanese government, and they should get on with this and make the mine happen, because it'll be good for the Indigenous community, it'll be good for the people of Western New South Wales, it'll be good for Australia. We have to develop this country.
22: We can show you here the Environment Minister has provided the following statement. It says, "We respect the decision of the court. The Albanese government is now carefully considering the judgment and taking advice on next steps. Ash, the government must decide the mine's future and whether this Indigenous heritage protection legislation is working for future projects." Ash?
16: Ruben Spargo in Canberra, thank you. Well, a man's been charged with murder over the fatal shooting of a child in Sydney last month. The 12-year-old boy was allegedly shot in the face and neck inside an apartment at Norwest before he died in hospital. The 19-year-old accused, who was 18 at the time of the incident, was arrested at Civil Water Prison and has been remanded in custody to face court today.
1: We prefer a charge of murder based on what we will allege was a dangerous and reckless act by the 19-year-old male. We are not suggesting, or there is no evidence at this stage to show that it was a deliberate shooting or it was an accidental shooting. So we're relying on the fact it was dangerous and reckless.
16: Victoria's firefighting fleet is facing a $1 billion funding shortfall as a new damning report reveals serious safety defects, ageing trucks and missed maintenance. The Auditor General's findings have sparked a political stoush ahead of the looming bushfire season.
2: Cracked, ageing and potentially unsafe. The very trucks meant to protect Victorians in an emergency, now the subject of a scathing report. The Auditor General warning the state risks not having enough fit-for-purpose fire trucks to respond when disaster strikes.
4: That demonstrates that the Labor government has underfunded our emergency services and particularly our fire fleet right across the state.
2: The audit revealing Victoria needs almost $1.5 billion to replace and upgrade its firefighting fleet over a decade, but has secured barely a quarter of that funding. There are other revelations. Fire Rescue Victoria and the CFA scaled back their funding requests after instructions from the Treasurer to limit spending. In one case, Fire Rescue Victoria needed more than $220 million, but instead submitted a bid for just $20.7 million.
7: All agencies and all departments need to be fiscally responsible.
2: But the consequences of an ageing and underfunded fleet are already being felt. More than half of Fire Rescue Victoria and the CFA's combined trucks are at least 15 years old, and more than a third are 20 years or older. Maintenance is also falling behind, with just 58% of completed scheduled servicing carried out on time.
4: We hear it time and time again that we've got an ageing fleet, trucks that are more than 30 years old, and we have a CFA, firefighters that have been let down by this government.
2: The findings come just a week after the Premier and Emergency Services Minister announced $167 million for 150 new trucks by 2030. But that's a fraction of the investment the Auditor General says is needed across the state.
8: It clearly shows we have more work to do. That's why I have committed to building a safety-first firefighting fleet.
2: Six recommendations were made in the report calling for better fleet planning, stronger safety controls, improved maintenance and clearer advice to government about funding needs. And with another potentially devastating bushfire season looming, serious questions remain over whether Victoria's firefighting fleet is ready for what lies ahead. Georgie Dickerson, News 24, Melbourne.
16: Do stay with us. After the break, we'll bring you an update on Boulama Condon's trial. Plus, why Donald Trump is asking his ambassador to Greece to stand down. More on that next.
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0: News.
1: Welcome back. The child of a former New South Wales police officer accused of murdering his ex-partner and his new boyfriend has heard from a police firearms specialist. The court has been shown several recreations, including of the moment that it's alleged Beaulamar Condon shot the Qantas flight attendant Luke Davies through a bedroom door and then covered up with a bullet hole with a picture hook. Live now to our senior reporter, Matt Taylor. He's at the New South Wales Supreme Court. So, Matt, we saw more forensic evidence today for the jury to digest.
2: Exactly right, Ash. Of course, yesterday this focused on some medical forensic expertise. Today that shifted to ballistics expertise. And we heard from a firearms specialist that works for the New South Wales Police Force. This is Lucas Vandervelt, who attended that Paddington Terrace where it's alleged Beaulamar Condon shot Jesse Baird and Luke Davies in February of 2024, where he spoke about the work that the police did to essentially figure out where those shots were allegedly fired. He provided evidence about where the three shots left that pistol from in the Paddington Terrace based on the final location of the bullets that were recovered by forensic officers and also spent cartridges. His evidence and video recreation shown to the court alleged that Jesse Baird was shot in the kitchen from behind and then once again at close range in the head in the same room. Bullets were recovered from that kitchen and below the kitchen floor at that Paddington Terrace. The court was also shown a video of police recreating the moment it's alleged Luke Davies was shot through a bedroom door in that same home. Police initially missed a bullet hole in the bedroom door because it's alleged that was covered up with a picture hook and putty by the accused after the alleged crimes took place. Police only discovering that evidence earlier this year in the ballistics recreation. They used the accused police-issued firearm, that Glock pistol. They fired a bullet through the same door at a similar alleged angle, which resulted in a bullet hole being produced, which was similar to the one found under the picture hook. Now, the court has also heard a statement from the son of an owner of the Chella Farm located south of Sydney in Bungonia, where it's alleged that Beaulamar Condon had first attempted to dispose of the bodies of Jesse Baird and Luke Davies. Now, the Crown alleges that he tried to sink the bodies at that particular property before moving them to a Greek monastery down the road. Now, the court has heard that Michael Chella, the son of the owner of that farm, had met Beaulamar Condon on the dating app Hinge in March 2023. The pair met up in person in Sydney in September of that year before travelling to the Chella farm for an overnight stay in November of that year, just a few months before the alleged shootings at that Paddington Terrace are said to have taken place. Now, it's alleged that Beaulamar Condon tried to leave the bodies at that farm before returning a day later and moving them to the final resting place. The farm was searched extensively in the days after both men went missing. The prosecution alleges that Beaulamar Condon had developed an obsessive infatuation with Jesse Baird after their brief relationship ended. He then murdered him in that Paddington Terrace and also murdered his new partner, Luke Davies, to eliminate him as a witness to the first shooting. The trial is expected, Ash, to continue until December. The prosecution or the Crown evidence expected to last for another 2 weeks or so. Back to you.
1: Matt Taylor, thank you. Well, the Vatican has confirmed part of the Pope's lung that was surgically removed was found to have a cancerous growth. In a statement, the Vatican says the surgeons removed the lower lobe of the Pope's right lung and tissue examined during the operation confirmed the diagnosis of a lung adenocarcinoma or lung cancer. Prime Minister Anthony Albanese has reacted to the news, saying Pope Leo is a source of inspiration to Catholics right around the world and here in Australia. He's a voice for peace, humanity and reason in our modern world. He says, "My thoughts and prayers are with him as he recovers from his recent surgery. We hope and pray for a quick recovery." The Vatican had announced earlier that surgery had concluded successfully. Well, for more, joining us live now is Ahmed Thoracic Radiologist, Professor Catherine Jones. Professor, thanks so much for your time. Appreciate it. It is terrible news, of course, but we are being told that the Pope has undergone what was a successful surgery. What else can you tell us about this condition and how it may impact the Pope's abilities to carry out his duties?
3: Well, thank you, Ashley. Lung cancer is a very, unfortunately, common cancer, and we know that the prognosis after a diagnosis of lung cancer is very dependent upon the stage at which the lung cancer is detected. From the sounds of what the Vatican has released publicly, the fact that the surgery has happened is a very good prognostic sign. I'd like to think that that means that it is a curative procedure, but of course we don't know the exact details of Pope Leo's tumour and the size. Adenocarcinoma is the most common cause of lung cancer. It is generally a less aggressive cancer, although not every case can, of course, follow that same rule. What we also know is that in someone who is otherwise of good health, when lung cancer is detected early and a curative procedure like surgery is performed, we would expect a full recovery. And I have no doubt that over the next, you know, coming weeks to months, we will hear more about how Pope Leo is recovering. And as all of us, we wish him the absolute best. It's encouraging to know that the surgery was without complication.
1: Oh, absolutely. And I'm sure that he has the very best doctors by his side helping him through that journey. We do keep hearing from us about various cancers being on the rise right around the world. What is the trend here in Australia when it comes to lung cancer?
3: So lung cancer is the most common cause of death from cancer in Australia. And we expect there to be approximately 9,000 deaths within the Australian population in 2025 and slowly on the increase over the last 10 years. We expect there to be over 15,000 new diagnoses of lung cancer within the Australian population this year. Last year, we started our National Lung Cancer Screening Program, and we would like to think that people who are eligible when they are participating in the program will be detected at an earlier stage. So I guess a message from all of us in the lung cancer community in diagnosing and treating is, if you're eligible for lung cancer screening, please do see your local GP and find out how you can be involved. And if you have any symptoms or concerns yourself about any lung cancer symptoms, again, please go and see your GP and get them investigated. Early detection is a much better type of detection in this particular disease.
1: Yeah, it sounds like that early screening program is a real step forward here locally. Who is that targeted at for people watching at home? Who is it that should be investigating screening options? Is it just smokers we're talking about here?
3: So at this current point, only people who have a reasonably heavy smoking history are eligible for screening. We're looking, of course, at ways of generating research to expand that eligibility in the coming years. But everybody who's aged between 50 and 70 that has either been a current or former person who smokes, please do consider speaking to your local GP to see whether you're eligible based on the exposure history that you've had. We also would anticipate that many people who are currently non-smoking, and as far as we know, Pope Leo has never smoked, will also unfortunately develop lung cancer over the course of their lives. And so we hope to increase the eligibility criteria to other groups, for example, people who have occupational exposures or people who have a positive family history in a first-degree relative of a lung cancer diagnosis.
1: Professor Catherine Jones, thank you for sharing your expertise with us. Appreciate that.
3: Thank you.
1: Moving on now, One Nation's new leader in New South Wales is putting pressure on the major parties to perform, appearing at parliamentary question time today, despite not being elected. Let's go live now to our New South Wales political reporter, Julia Bradley. And Julia, I understand he was pretty quickly booted out.
0: He was, Ash. It was quite the day on Macquarie Street, with Mike Newman, the former Trade and Investment Commissioner in New South Wales, turned One Nation leader, deciding to rock up at State Parliament. He's seemingly sick of the fact that One Nation keeps getting spoken about, particularly in question time, without being able to have a right of reply. Now, he doesn't get that because he's not an elected official, but he definitely wanted to make his presence at least felt in State Parliament. So he came in today and he was escorted by a member of Libertarian MP John Ruddock's staff, and then he decided to attend question time. And he was in the chamber sitting with those parliamentary staffers when he was kicked out by the sergeant in arms. He decided to sit there instead of where members of the public typically sit. I spoke with Mike Newman after this all unfolded.
4: I did find it quite funny, the machinations that went on beforehand, and that the Sergeant of Arms said that things were getting a little bit uncomfortable, so they had to move me on. So I did find it quite amusing that we're creating that much consternation within the Labor Party. This is a government that is living in the shadow of a rising One Nation party.
0: So we're 5 months out from the next state election, but Mike Newman seemingly wanting to get started a whole lot earlier. Chris Minns seizing on his presence in Parliament and even likening him to the likes of a protester that we saw interrupt debate just yesterday.
5: He just turned up. I think he saw that bloke jump over the barrier and he went, "That's how you get in here." But,
0: Big issue at the moment that One Nation is facing, and the reason they're coming under a lot of pressure, is the fact that they don't want to get their policies costed by the Parliamentary Budget Office. That's at least what the Labor government here is saying. Mike Newman says that's not the case. They're just sceptical as to whether they'd essentially be up for the job. Take a look.
5: If One Nation and Mike Newman won't have the costs of their policies released, then they won't control spending. And if they're not going to control spending, they will stuff the budget, screw up debt, and add pressure to the Reserve Bank's task when it comes to inflation.
0: You don't think they're up to the job?
4: I want to meet them to ascertain for myself. It's not to say we wouldn't get it costed by them. If you don't know anything about a doctor, would you put yourself in for surgery?
0: So, Ash, one of the policies they've recently announced is this decision to scrap payroll tax in regional parts of New South Wales and halve it in Sydney. The Liberals and Nationals recently coming out with their own payroll tax pitch just this week. Now, this is going to be a big battleground ahead of that March election. One Nation already officially pre-selecting three candidates, but we know that there's really a line of former Liberal and National MPs also lining up to run for the party, especially at a time when their polling's looking very good. Recent polling suggesting they could even win 20 lower house seats, Ash.
1: Remarkable. Julia Bradley, thank you. Well, a group of MPs and health leaders from across Australia and the Pacific are calling on the government to put health front and centre at the COP31 summit. The group argues health cannot be a secondary consideration in climate negotiations. It set out 10 priorities for the upcoming climate conference, including limiting warming to 1.5 degrees.
6: 1.5 degrees is a non-negotiable for us in the Pacific, and we recognize that overshooting is a false solution. Overheating and extreme heat in the Pacific is already disproportionately affecting our population for mothers and children, and extreme heat is affecting maternity health and causing premature births and stillbirths.

0: and of course health professionals here are from the Kaha, to have these ongoing discussions. And that is what was achieved at the pre-COP in Fiji, was allowing and enabling ministers from many nations to come together to put on the agenda for COP31, a focus on the Pacific and a focus on our oceans to make it a blue COP, but also to put squarely the need to access finance for Pacific nations and island nations that are facing a very existential threat. The message was clearly 1.5 to stay alive, as you heard there in your clip. For many low-lying nations, 1.5 really is essential to enable their way of life, their families, their traditional lands to be maintained. Now, there is an overshoot because nations have not decarbonised fast enough, but the need to limit that overshoot remains and is a clear focus.
1: As part of that statement released by that group you're referring to there today, we saw calls for an urgent phase out of fossil fuels, including ending new coal, oil and gas approvals and also expansions. We saw Madeleine King at the press club today. She confirmed that for the Albanese government, a gas tax is not on the agenda. She announced some changes to that gas reservation legislation, but we're hearing still from Shell, Woodside, other gas companies saying this is headed towards market failure. They're saying some projects might not go ahead if prices get pushed too low. Do you have any concerns looking at this debate from that lens of the climate issue that this policy could backfire?
0: No, I think there's a couple of things there. Having a domestic gas reservation policy means that Australians are put front and centre. This is an Australian resource that companies are making huge profits by prioritising the export to other markets rather than the domestic market. So the reservation policy is essential to ensure that minimum quantity available here domestically. Now, these companies have made just huge profits from circumstances and often from Australians being made to pay very high prices. So I don't accept their argument. They are trying to continue polluting, continue making extreme profits, and not that they are not properly, I would say, exercising the contract with the Australian people. Now, from a climate point of view, they are continuing to pollute. No matter where the fossil fuels are burnt, they are ultimately making our environment warmer, and Australians are paying the price for that through insurance, through lost productivity, and through many other aspects that hit your cost of living, from food and water and other aspects. So I think it's really essential that companies like Woodside and other big gas producers be held to account for what they are in fact costing Australians, not only in lost tax revenue by not paying their fair share, but also in the increased costs of consequences from their pollution.
1: A big decision today in your home state regarding this decision to overturn a block on a major gold mine project in Blaney. We saw the federal government rejecting the Albanese government's decision over that. Were you disappointed to see that Indigenous Heritage Protection Order overturned, or is this a case of common sense prevailing?
0: Well, my understanding from the judgment that it did not put into question the Indigenous heritage claim that was made. It simply put into question the procedure, that procedural fairness had not been followed, or due process, in that once new evidence around this native title claim and cultural heritage was made, a renewed public consultation process should have been undertaken by the minister prior to a decision. That's my understanding of the judgment. And so this doesn't put in question the cultural claim that was made, simply the process that was followed. So it will be interesting to see what the next steps are for the government.
1: We'll be watching closely. Zali Steggall, thanks so much for your time.
0: Thank you.
1: Well, moving on, the search is on for a new CEO to lead the Brisbane 2032 Organising Committee following the departure of founding boss Cindy Hook. As our Queensland political reporter Harry Clark explains, she left the role due to tensions in the organisation.
2: A statement from the Brisbane 2032 Organising Committee said Ms Hook had made the decision not to renew her four-year contract when it expires at the end of this year in order to ensure a smooth transition from the initial planning phase to the operations and project delivery phase. But there's reporting in the Australian newspaper suggesting there was pressure for Ms Hook to hand over the role. Sources saying she felt, quote, suffocated due to Christopher

0: government interventions around the planning and decision-making process. There's also reportedly a divide between Cindy Hook and the committee president, Andrew Liveris, and inconveniences around the fact they both live in the United States part-time. Ms Hook said in a statement, "During the past 4 years, I've achieved everything we had hoped for and had many amazing experiences along the way. As CEO, I'm proud to have built the organisation from the ground up, set the game's vision and game's plan, designed and executed a clear strategy, created the brand narrative and launched incredible emblems, and driven early market momentum and commercial wins."
1: Her time finishing her contract is coming to an end and she's moving on. So I guess the only response from me is you've got to say thank you for the service, for the time that she's put in and where the organisation is now. And as often happens, the organisation now goes to the next stage with another leader with a different skill set.
0: The Brisbane 2032 statement said a global search was now underway to find a new CEO. It's expected an appointment will be made within the next few months.
2: Do stay with us. Coming up after the break, the Assistant Climate and Energy Minister, Josh Wilson, will join us on Politics Now. That's next.
3: News 24 will be back after this short break.

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1: Hello again. Good to be with you on Politics Now. Our top stories this afternoon. The federal court overturns a Commonwealth Heritage Order that stalled a New South Wales gold mine development. The Coalition vows to scrap climate reporting requirements to ease the burden on business. The Assistant Climate Change and Energy Minister, Josh Wilson, is my guest in a moment. And the New South Wales One Nation leader, Mike Newman, escorted out of state parliament during a surprise visit. Well, the Coalition is vowing to reduce red tape for businesses by scrapping climate reporting requirements. The opposition says it will scrap Scope 3 emissions reporting requirements and exempt smaller groups, 3 enterprises, from mandatory sustainability reporting. It argues the compliance regulations are creating a costly burden for the sector.
2: It doesn't just affect businesses, big businesses, it affects small businesses as well. And it will get worse, because from the middle of next year, smaller entities will also be required to report on their Scope 3 emissions.
1: Joining us live now, the Assistant Climate Change and Energy Minister, Josh Wilson. Thank you for your time. Recently we saw the High Court ruling that planning authorities in New South Wales need to consider the climate impacts of exported coal burnt overseas. But when it comes to individual businesses here in Australia considering their overseas emissions, we've heard from business groups, the Coalition today, saying your regulations are making businesses report on emissions that they can't control, using data they say that can often not be accessed at, of course, a cost to the business. Why is that really necessary?
3: Well, good to be with you, Ash. The reality is quite different from the way that the Coalition would like to present it. Industry groups support the sensible application of disclosure rules that are becoming the international standard. That is what we need in order to enable Australian businesses to trade successfully with the world. Of course, that in turn is good for our economy, it's good for jobs, it's good for inbound investment and all of those things. So, you know, I think Australians would understand, they might be getting a little bit sick of the ongoing catastrophisation or scaremongering about anything that happens to have the word climate in it. This is certainly a case of that kind of behaviour. We are not going to be knocked off course by that sort of self-interested approach. We're going to continue to support Australian businesses, making sure that they are doing the kinds of sensible reporting and disclosure that is becoming the norm, certainly the norm in the EU and with many of our trading partners, while at the same time we take steps to reduce compliance obligations to the tune of some $10 billion. That's the responsible thing, and we're going to stick to that.
1: We've seen in Question Time this week the Coalition attacking the government, particularly on hurting small business. The Shadow Treasurer, Tim Wilson, in his statement today said those reporting requirements are just another example of this. And in fact, the example he used when it comes to these Scope 3 reports was that if a local motel wanted to provide rooms to a corporate, he says they shouldn't have to hand over a Scope 3 emissions report. Is that an example of overreach, or if that is really happening, is that something that the government needs to look into and reverse?
3: No, it's an example of the scaremongering I just talked about. It's an example of the Coalition's desperation to try and catastrophise anything and everything that has the word climate in it. We know, and Australians know, that tackling dangerous climate change is important for our future economic, social and environmental well-being. We know that there's this enormous opportunity for Australia and a very, very significant comparative advantage for us when it comes to the clean energy transition part of tackling dangerous climate change. That is key to Australia's best future in the 21st century. Meanwhile, you know, the Coalition doesn't have any new positive ideas. It doesn't even have any new negative ideas. It simply wants to scaremonger and catastrophise about things that are frankly ridiculous. And that is an example from Tim Wilson.
1: We heard from Madeleine King today about the gas reservation scheme, some tinkering changes that she's looking at there. Shell is saying that this scheme could lead to market failure. Woodside saying it could reassess its drilling campaign in the Bass Strait if these changes go ahead. How confident are you that this change to the way that we reserve gas in this country will still adequately preserve the incentives for producers to develop those new reserves that we know we need as we transition to other energy forms?
3: Well, I'm confident as a Western Australian who has lived with a successful gas reservation scheme for 20 years, as you've done, Ash, the gas reservation scheme that the Carpenter-Gallup government introduced in the early part of the 21st century came with some of those similar claims, certainly some big industry players claiming that there would never be investment again and that it would jeopardise their operations. Those things did not come to pass. Those things did not come true. And in fact, as a contrast, the Western Australian gas market is significantly better costed, and that has resulted in significantly lower costs in Western Australia than elsewhere. Now, what we're doing nationally is taking the sensible step of making sure that Australians can have fair and reasonable access to our own resources. And I think everybody understands that. It should not be the case that Australians are forced to pay the highest international spot prices to suit the sort of the profit-making interests of gas operators, as opposed to having fair and reasonable access to gas supply, you know, resources that are essentially Australian resources, with the ultimate effect of bringing down prices for households and for Australian businesses. It's a very sensible change that we've gone about in a reasonable, structured, consultative process, and we're committed to delivering it for the benefit of all Australians.
1: It's meant to be a national scheme, as you point out, but the WA Premier has bluntly told Canberra to keep its hands off WA's scheme. As you pointed out, it's been successful in the state of Western Australia for some time. Where do the changes announced today leave WA? I see it does encourage consultation between federal and state governments, but can you reassure your fellow West Australians that WA will be left alone, exempt from the federal scheme?
3: Well, I think Western Australians ought to take comfort from the fact that they've enjoyed the benefits of a gas reservation scheme for some time. So Western Australians should not have any concern. I know from the interaction that I have with businesses and people across my community that in WA we regard a gas reservation scheme as one of a number of things that WA has done really well. A sensible
1: regulatory approach. So Canberra has no plans to meddle with that?
3: Well, when you put in place a national scheme, you obviously do it with the interest that these things deliver the same kinds of harmonised or standardised benefits across the country. But there's no basis on which WA should be concerned when it has had an effective and functional reservation scheme in place for 20 years.
1: I'm keen for your view on our top story today. We've been reporting the federal court has overturned a Commonwealth Heritage Order that stalled that New South Wales gold mine development in Blaney. The New South Wales Premier, Chris Minns, has said Tanya Plibersek made the wrong call when she ordered that mine be blocked. Do you agree with that? Where does this leave the government? What's the next step now?
3: Well, that's really for Minister Plibersek to talk about in terms of not Minister Plibersek now, Minister Watt, who's responsible for that decision-making at the Commonwealth level. Those decisions are made on advice and they're made in accordance with the framework that applies. But, in a functional, healthy democracy like Australia, decisions are subject to consideration by the courts and we respect those court processes.
1: Josh Wilson, really appreciate you making the time. Thank you.
3: Thanks, Ash.
1: Well, One Nation's new leader in New South Wales is putting pressure on the major parties to perform, appearing at parliamentary question time today, despite not yet being elected. Let's take you live now to our New South Wales political reporter, Julia Bradley. So, Julia, he was kicked out pretty quickly.
4: Well, Mike Newman, he's not yet elected to state parliament, but he's seemingly wanting to get started on the job about 5 months ahead of schedule. He's rocked up to state parliament today to have his presence felt by the major parties, as if they're not already fearing the rise of One Nation, given how the polls are tracking at the moment. But he made his presence felt even more when he decided to take a seat inside the chamber for question time. It was earlier this morning when he was escorted in by the team team who work for Libertarian MP John Ruddock. So he was sitting alongside the other political staffers, not with the rest of the public, when the Sergeant-in-Arms decided to boot him out. I spoke with Mike Newman shortly after that.
5: I did find it quite funny, the machinations that went on beforehand, and that the Sergeant-at-Arms said that things were getting a little bit uncomfortable, so they had to move me on. So I did find it quite amusing that we're creating that much consternation within the Labor Party. This is a government that is living in the shadow of a rising One Nation party.
4: Was the new leader of One Nation, former Trade and Investment Commissioner Mike Newman, continues to make bold policy pitches. The government is putting him under more pressure to explain how the minor party would pay for them. And part of this is new changes that are being made to laws governing the use of the Parliamentary Budget Office. So this is an independent body that helps major parties cost their policies and puts that out to taxpayers in the lead up to an election. Now, Chris Minns changing the rules, which means One Nation can now access this forecasting tool. Chris Minns seizing on the fact that One Nation is seemingly hesitant to use this.
6: He just turned up. I think he saw that bloke jump over the barrier and he went, "That's how you get in here." But, if One Nation and Mike Newman won't have the costs of their policies released, then they won't control spending. And if they're not going to control spending, they will stuff the budget, screw up debt, and add pressure to the Reserve Bank's task when it comes to inflation.
4: You don't think they're up to the job?
5: I want to meet them to ascertain for myself. It's not to say we wouldn't get it costed by them. If you don't know anything about a doctor, would you put yourself in for surgery?
4: So one of the big policies announced is that One Nation wants to scrap payroll tax in the regions and halve it in Sydney. The Liberals and Nationals have announced a payroll tax policy too that was in Kelly Sloan's budget reply speech back in June. But this week, wanting to introduce legislation to Parliament that would fast track those changes if the Minns government is happy to support them at a time when businesses are doing it incredibly tough, Ash.
1: Julia, thank you. Do stay with us. Coming up, we'll have more on that federal court decision on the Blaney gold mine, plus BHP slashing jobs at key West Australian iron ore mine sites. More on that.
0: News 24 will be back after this short break.

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0: Welcome back with Politics Now. The federal court has overturned the Albanese government's decision to block a gold mine project in western New South Wales. Former Environment Minister Tanya Plibersek awarded the site of the McPhillamy gold mine in Blaney under Indigenous Heritage Protection in 2024. The federal court today found the decision lacked procedural fairness and that the developer, Regis Resources' interests were unfairly impacted. The decision is a setback for the Albanese government, which came under scrutiny initially for its decision and its alignment with a breakaway Indigenous group. The Prime Minister was asked about this in Question Time.
1: I am aware that the Federal Court has handed down its judgment for this matter. I understand the court found the declaration was not validly made. This is a complex legal case, and as it's a legal matter, we will work through the judgment together with the Attorney General and we'll consider the findings very carefully indeed.
0: The Resources Minister, Madeleine King, stresses she wasn't the decision maker in the federal government's heritage order, but she's rejected assertions the interests of Indigenous stakeholders and the resources sector weren't represented fairly.
2: It is important that these court processes are available to all concerned, proponents or governments and others, and to make sure they are fair and open processes is important.
0: For more, joining us live is the Association of Mining and Exploration Companies CEO, Warren Pearce. Warren, thanks for your time. You were cheering on that federal court decision today when it rejected the government's decision to block that major gold mine project in Blaney. What needs to happen now?
3: As a consequence of the court's decision, the decision will have to be remade. So now return to the new Environment Minister, Murray Watt, and he'll have to go through a similar process, but the full procedural process required before making a decision about whether or not to uphold the Section 10 order, protection order coming out of the Aboriginal Torres Strait Islander Heritage Protection Act.
0: So how significant is that federal court decision today, more broadly, for the sector?
3: Look, it's really important. I mean, we always felt, industry felt, that decision was wrong. It created a really significant uncertainty issue across Australia's mining industry, that a project having gone through 7 years of extensive consultation and assessment and approvals process could ultimately be undone at the end of the process by an objection made by a group, not the recognised group to speak for country, being the Orange Land Council and President Roy R.C. So for us, it's very important that there's certainty for companies to be able to engage with judicial owners, come to agreement and know that that will ensure certainty for the project to move forward. So this decision essentially says that in making that decision, Minister Plibersek didn't follow procedural fairness, particularly when the objection was brought forward, it wasn't sent back to a reporter to do a further investigation report to the Minister. Ultimately, that's what we expect will now have to happen, and Minister Watt will need to seek further advice. That process, of course, could take some considerable time. Bearing in mind, this has already taken 4 years for the objection to be heard and then 2 years to reach this decision today.
0: Yeah, we'll be watching closely to see what move the government makes next on that one. I wanted to ask you about some breaking news we're seeing coming in this afternoon, Warren, and that is that BHP is cutting hundreds of jobs at its iron ore mines. The West Australian reporting that 300 jobs are set to go. We know Rio Tinto also recently culled some jobs. What's going on?
3: This is a drive by the major operators to reduce their costs and provide more productivity and in many cases more automation into their businesses, particularly through autonomous trucks and other equipment. That's a very disappointing outcome and one that obviously will have a significant concern for those families. We obviously hope that those employees can be returned to other opportunities within BHP, but if not, certainly they'll find many willing employers across West Australia's mining industry who are looking for employees, particularly Western Australia's booming gold industry.
0: Warren, no doubt you're there in Canberra, part of the reason to listen to that address by Minister Madeleine King today at the National Press Club. She confirmed there today in her address that a gas tax is not on the agenda. She did announce some changes to the gas reservation legislation. We've been reporting today, Shell, Woodside, they're saying this could be market failure. They're suggesting, Woodside saying they might not go ahead with one project if prices get pushed too low. Earlier in the program, I had the Assistant Minister Josh Wilson on. He was playing down concerns that this policy could backfire. Where do you come to on this argument? Are you worried about the impact of investment from this reservation scheme?
3: Look, My members, of course, are gas takers, not energy suppliers. And, of course, for many of our members in Western Australia, we are quite used to there being a 15% reservation scheme for domestic gas. That has worked quite well for Western Australia, and indeed it's meant that energy prices in WA have been lower than our eastern states, our counterparts, for some time. So I think there's a reasonable expectation that Australians should feel, and reasonably feel, that gas produced here should also supply the domestic market, and indeed a need for that to produce cheap energy prices. So any market intervention into existing regulatory processes can have impacts on investment, and certainly that's the case. I don't think we should be overly concerned about that, particularly if we're looking to develop industries that are energy requiring, particularly manufacturing, value adding to critical minerals and other industries. Ultimately, we need cheap and reliable power. A reservation scheme is one way to achieve that, and obviously we hope that will be implemented carefully and in good discussion with those gas and energy producers.
0: I was also interested to hear Minister King today say that Australia, in her view, is on the verge of being a legitimate competitor with China when it comes to critical minerals. Is that statement too optimistic, or is that really where we're at?
3: I think it's a reasonably optimistic statement. I mean, the reality is China dominates this market from not just us but the rest of the world. They are in a very strong position. That said, Australia is probably leading the rest of the world in trying to get our critical minerals off the ground. And indeed, Australia has put forward significant supply-side incentives to the tune of tens of billions of dollars to encourage the development of projects, attract investment here in Australia. Where we are struggling to turn that into a successful reality is in terms of finding offtake for those minerals into other parts of the world, particularly when China is, in many cases with the critical minerals, flooding the market, ensuring very low prices that make it very difficult for Australian projects to compete. That said, there are opportunities for us, but equally we've got to make sure that all arms of government policy aligns with that, that strategy. And if you look at critical minerals exploration, right now capital gains reforms are going to hit investment into mineral exploration very hard. That will slow exploration for our critical minerals and our discovery of critical minerals. And obviously you can't build critical mineral mines if you don't know where the critical minerals are in the first place. So we've got a way to go, but Australia is reasonably well placed. We just need Australian government policy to line up in that regard.
0: Warren Pearce, thanks for your time.
3: Pleasure, Ashley.
0: Returning overseas, Donald Trump has asked his ambassador to Greece to resign after allegations she wanted a donor to pay off a large personal credit card bill. Kimberly Guilfoyle, who's an ex-fiancée of Donald Trump Jr., had no choice but to quit. Our Washington correspondent Jonathan Kersley reports.
4: Kimberly Guilfoyle had been the United States ambassador to Greece for a little more than a year. There had been allegations about her conduct while in office, and the latest headline from the Wall Street Journal this week became the tipping point. It was alleged prior to being confirmed as ambassador, Kimberly Guilfoyle asked a Republican donor to pay a $100,000 American Express credit card bill. She is the ex-fiancée of Donald Trump Jr. and ex-wife of California Governor Gavin Newsom, and now the ex-ambassador to Greece.
5: She wasn't a member of my family. She, I guess, dated my son a long time ago, but she wasn't. No, she went to Greece. She was doing a good job, but we didn't like what we were reading.
4: It was the woman standing next to Donald Trump, his new press secretary, Katie Zachariah, who broke the news the president had asked Kimberly Guilfoyle to resign. This was Katie Zachariah's first press briefing on just her second day in the job. It was a very nervous start, to say the least.
6: The idea of not spending evenings with my kids is completely unacceptable. So my president, my husband, that's a good one. My husband is out here for the week.
4: There was an 8-minute monologue read largely from a script and then questions from just three reporters before ending the press conference that lasted just over 14 minutes.
6: I want to thank President Trump for his trust that he has placed in me. I have wanted to work for him for a very long time.
4: She has big shoes to fill after the departure of Caroline Levitt, and there are more questions for Katie Zachariah. The Trump loyalist and TV commentator said she was an attorney.
7: Where did she pass the bar exam? Which state?
8: Which state?
7: Can you tell us?
9: Where did
7: you pass the bar exam?
9: Mr. President!
7: Mr. President!
4: The look from the president there could be telling. That comment came just after he had praised his new press secretary. The White House, nor Katie Zachariah, has said where she passed the bar exam to become a lawyer. Speaking from that podium, representing the president of the United States of America to the world is a tough ask, but already Katie Zachariah is under pressure. Donald Trump left the White House for a midterm campaign rally in Alaska.
5: That was a lot of flying. In fact, they were thinking about canceling. They said, sir, you're very busy. This is very tough. I said, where am I going? Alaska, 8 hours. I said, you think I'm we won all three times. We got your record. You think I'd ever cancel? I don't cancel for Alaska.
4: Some analysts have Alaska's Senate race a possible pickup for the Democrats. And in Maine, Republicans are also battling to hold on.
5: On November 3rd, we're going to send one of the best and most respected senators in D.C., Dan Sullivan, the real Dan Sullivan. I'm talking about the real Dan Sullivan, not the fake Dan Sullivan. Not the Dan Sullivan put up by the Democrats.
4: But there could be good news for Republicans in the Senate race in Minnesota. The party's candidate there is gaining ground. And there's 3 weeks until Election Day.
0: Well, back home, and Professor Richard Schuyler's legacy is being honoured with hundreds of advocates descending on Canberra today to renew his calls for brain cancer to have its melanoma moment. A year after the late researcher's call for brain cancer to see the same advances as melanoma, his widow and fellow cancer researcher, Dr. Katie Nicol, is championing the cause.
8: He was determined that by raising awareness and advocating for brain cancer research, he could do his bit, along with many others working tirelessly in the brain cancer field. The time to turbocharge our commitment and investment in brain cancer research and the time to step in and provide specialised compassionate support for those who may only have a short time left is now.
0: Thank you very much for your company with us on Politics Now. That's it from us. Do stay with us though. Coming up next, it's time for Business Now.
9: This is Business Now with Ross Greenwood.
10: Hi there and welcome to Business Now on this Wednesday. Great to have your company. I'm Ross Greenwood. Coming up on the program, the federal court overturns the federal government's ban of the Blaney gold mine owned by Regis Resources. Now the approval heads back to the new Environment Minister, Murray Watt, with his Labor counterpart, the New South Wales Premier, Chris Minns, calling for the mine to go ahead. In the wake of the firm's stock market float failure last week, another Aussie-founded data centre business pulled its stock market IPO in Singapore today. But one of the world's largest mining companies, Glencore, did successfully launch a secondary listing on the ASX here today. So all that and plenty more coming up on today's program. Now, other stories we think you should know about today include the federal court has today overturned an environmental ban on the Blaney gold prospect in New South Wales. The project was stopped by the former Environment Minister Tanya Plibersek because of an Aboriginal dreaming story about a blue-banded bee. That story was contested by separate local Indigenous groups. The Blaney prospect is owned by Regis Resources. It's considered to be one of the largest undeveloped open-pit gold projects in Australia, with an ore reserve of 56 million tonnes. It's potentially worth tens of billions of dollars. Before the federal intervention, the mine had been approved by the New South Wales government.
11: Look, I want that mine to go ahead. I understand that that's not the view of the federal government, but we need the investment.
12: The then Environment Minister, was it the wrong call when they put the Section 10 on the mine?
11: Yes.
10: The project will now return to the current Environment Minister, Murray Watt's office, for reassessment. But Regis is cautious about the decision. It told investors today with the potential for redetermination process to be protracted or for the outcome not to be in Regis' favour. The company is continuing to progress its alternative development approach. Now, that alternative is to extract ore but to avoid the area near the river that's the subject of the environmental ban. Regis shareholders also are cautious. The shares you can see here ahead today by just 0.57%. And the government today introduced its controversial tax laws to tax discretionary trusts at 30% to Parliament.
13: I present the Treasury Laws Amendment Tax Reform No. 3 Bill 2026 and the explanatory memorandum to this bill and the Income Tax Rates Amendment Minimum Tax on Discretionary Trusts Bill 2026 as well.
10: That bill's been introduced despite estimates that up to 350,000 affected businesses with trusts could be forced to pay up to $13.3 billion in compliance costs. Already, the controversial tax has been amended to ensure discretionary testamentary trusts are excluded, among others.
13: Now, a range of trust types will be excluded, including fixed trusts, charitable trusts, special disability trusts, superannuation funds, primary production income, and certain income relating to vulnerable minors. Deceased estates and discretionary testamentary trusts established for genuine testamentary purposes will also be excluded.
10: And Australians now can invest directly in four of the world's eight largest miners after the ASX listing of the mining giant Glencore. BHP, Rio Tinto and Newmont already are there. Funky ringing that bell, right? Glencore is the largest coal miner in Australia. It's also the world's largest mining company by revenue, the second largest cobalt miner, the third largest zinc miner, and the fourth largest copper producer. Even the failed float of data centre company Firmus held no fears for the Glencore chief executive, Gary Nagle, when I spoke to him earlier this week.
14: We've had a lot of reverse inquiry from Australian funds who want to buy into Glencore. Many are shareholders already. Many are restricted by the mandate of the funds about whether they can invest or how much they can invest.
10: Now, those Glencore shares here opened at $11.20, peaked around about $11.37. You can see they closed here at $11.23. But let's get across the markets today with Edward Boyd. Ned, because Glencore's already listed in London and South Africa, I kind of guess those shares never were going to set the world on fire, were they?
15: Well, that's right, Ross. The value was kind of already being set by listings in those other jurisdictions you mentioned. But the goal for Glencore is to propel itself into the ASX 200. That's going to allow it to receive passive investment money from super funds and ETF providers. But our market today started in the red, pulled down by banks, miners and industrials. Energy stocks and property REITs lifted. ASX 200 finished the day down about 0.6%. Takeover target Austal lifted after granting South Korean suitor Hanwha more time to conduct due diligence on the shipbuilding company. It was up more than 10%. Lithium miners bounced back, led by PLS Group. The software maker Objective Corp was the top tech stock. WAM Capital lifted after Chairman Jeff Wilson bought about $65,000 worth of shares. And Chemist Warehouse owner Sigma up about 3.3%. And speaking of share sales, Guy Russo, the chairman of Tex-Mex fast food chain Guzman & Gomez, he sold about $35 million worth of stock yesterday for personal financial planning reasons. He still owns about $120 million worth of GYG today. It was essentially flat. Uranium miners kept falling, the airline Virgin Australia down as well. Cans and glass bottle manufacturer Aurora dropped after its AGM. Retirement village operator Somerset down as well, along with the media company Nine Entertainment Group. Ross, that is markets.
10: Yeah, thanks so much, Ed. Well, look, we spent a lot of time last week talking about the failure of the Firmus float. In so many ways, the misjudgment of price, the over-egging of its value, the nervousness of investors, whatever it was, it actually means Australian investors lost a great opportunity to potentially invest in a company that leans into the future of technology. And there appears to have been a ripple effect, because today in Singapore, another Australian-founded data centre business, AirTrunk, deferred its IPO. AirTrunk, we should point out, was bought by the private equity firm Blackstone and Canada's pension plan in 2024 for around $24 billion. The founder, Robin Kuder, kept his stake in the business. But it does raise questions about how these companies are valued, how an ordinary investor should also look at them as well. Roy Van Keulen is an equity analyst for Morningstar, covers the tech sector, is with me now. Roy, good to chat to you. I mean, you have to do this for a living. You have to value these types of businesses. How do you start? How does an ordinary person start trying to put a valuation on some of those new IPOs?
16: Yeah, so I think when most of the news we saw from firms IPO day, they really refer to like a multiple, an EBITDA multiple. And I think when you start doing that, you get into questions of, well, how do you then compare it to peers? Because it didn't look on just an EBITDA multiple as poor, you know, compared to like CoreWeave. But then you go, well, how fast are they growing? What will be their actual margins? What's the uncertainty? Because specifically for Firmus, one of the big uncertainties was all of this EBITDA still had to be built, like the revenue still had to be built. So when you start adding in those factors, at some point, you're just at a discounted cash flow model.
17: Right. And so that's a traditional way of valuing a business.
16: Exactly.
17: And that's effectively trying to take what is the future cash flows to be able to ascribe a capital value on that business in the future. That's exactly what a discounted cash flow model does.
16: Exactly right. And then, you know, you have some minutia, like how many years do you think they'll have positive returns on capital in the case of like a data center's difficult business. That's essentially it. And that's what everyone does. When you talk about multiples, you know, in the end, you have to add enough variables and you're back to a discounted cash flow model.
17: Okay, but then go to that other point that I made, and that is the disappointment for Australian investors that they miss out on a young company, on a future leaning company, because Australia really, and we started doing a bit of the work on this today, has really, as its top companies to invest in, very old companies, doesn't it?
16: I think it's a bit of a wake-up call. So AI is coming. It will have, you know, a big effect on employment, on businesses. You know, a quarter of the ASX 200 is banks. There's a lot of talk about whether AI agents can help you put your deposits with the highest yielding bank and then compare mortgages dynamically. If that's the case, you know,
17: that's right.
16: Top for margins.
17: Well, so have a look at this. This is the Australian market. We did this today. Here's BHP, established in 1885. So you can see there, more than 140 years old. Rio Tinto, nearly 150 years old. Newmont, 110 years old. Westpac, 209 years old. And the Commonwealth Bank, 115 years old. So that gives you a little sense of the Australian top five companies. Here's the US companies. NVIDIA, founded in 1993. Apple, 1976. Alphabet, 1998. You've got, which is Google. Microsoft, 1975. And Amazon there, 1994. So to your very point, the age of Australia's companies, the largest companies that people would have the vast majority of their money in, is much, much older, much more mature than what it is in the United States.
16: And it's probably old world economy as well. So if you think, you know, creative destruction is a factor of life, so you always need to have reinvigoration. But with AI, that creative destruction is probably going to be bigger than any of us have seen in our lives. You know, it's going to be industrial revolution types of speed. But we lack the advantages that the U.S. has, where we don't have a large domestic market. So if you think, well, what are our advantages? What could we do? We have a large set of natural resources, mineral, energy, sun, financial resources. Super system is huge. If you put those two things together, that essentially means data centers. Like we should be having those.
17: Doesn't it then come down to the valuation placed upon them by vendors? If banks and vendors misprice these things and people, big investors, small investors say, we're not going to go there. That is a fundamental issue of the vendor, the person selling it, not necessarily the person who could buy it, who's rejecting it.
16: We've not been allowed to see the numbers because it wasn't the prospectus wasn't out yet. But the big factor that we from outside as outsiders think really swung this was the uncertainty that started creeping in from projects in Tasmania getting cancelled or, you know, put
17: or
16: on...
17: Or that it might have to come back to the market in 12 or 18 months' time for more capital and more capital from those investors who might have been just wondering how deep their own pockets were to keep on shelling this money out.
16: Data centers have become kind of a victim of their own success, where they're now drawing in so much capital that they're raising the cost of capital globally. Yeah. Unprecedented. But I think if you think of this opportunity and you know, for what it could mean for Australia, like we had this sun cable project that the founder of Atlassian, Mike Cannon-Brookes, talked about, where you sell solar power to, say, Indonesia. The cable was the issue. But what you can do with these AI data centers is you put the sun in, you export the AI services. That should be as big as the mining boom for us. Major source of employment, like new businesses, mass holdings can benefit from that. And that's what I worry, that we don't have that.
17: I'll tell you what, it's great to have you. Roy van Keulen's on the program. Many thanks for your time today. Well, coming up after the break, politicians are frightened to even mention the GST. It's politically poisonous. New research does suggest that GST doesn't necessarily hurt lower-income households more than the wealthy ones.
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0: News 24 will be back after this short break.
1: Thanks for being with us here on Business Now. Well, an odd part of politics is that leaders, now this is on both sides, they rarely take any risk on policy. Now, the best example is GST. Any hint that a political leader is open to raising the GST has brought down with howls that they're trying to harm everyday Australians. The line of thought is that the GST impacts low and middle income households more because it's argued they spend a greater proportion of their income each and every year. But now that's being refuted in new research by a research partnership between the E61 Institute and the University of New South Wales. Dr. Matt Nolan is a senior research manager at E61 Institute and joins me now. Matt, good to have you on the program.
2: Thanks for having me.
1: This is about trying to, again, encourage politicians to at least think, argue and look at our tax base. As the Treasurer right now is putting in new legislation over trusts, capital gains tax, negative gearing, surely the GST is going to be in the mix.
2: Oh, definitely. When we think about a GST, it is the ideal tax to an economist. When we've got an income tax, what we really want is an income tax that acts like a GST. We want to be taxing consumption because that's how we contribute to purchase roads, to build schools, to build hospitals. So the GST is an ideal sort of tax, but a lot of the time people are concerned because they say, well, it's regressive. We're worried that low-income earners will be disproportionately hurt by it. So in this work, we wanted to dig into that. We found that the gaps in GST, the things that are excluded, they don't favour high-income or low-income earners. And then on top of that, although high-income earners save more, they're often saving more because they're going to be lower income later. So they're just transferring money through time. And when they spend that money, they're going to be charged GST on it.
1: Okay, so if we were to look, say, for example, at typical Australians, what proportion of their income have you discovered that they spend on the GST on an annual basis?
2: So it's around 7.5% for the average Australian. That's a bit higher than it sounds when you often see all the gaps are in the GST, but a lot of those things that are excluded are public works and so don't count for your average Australian.
1: Okay, so is there a structural problem with the GST, though, that when it was brought in by the Howard government, the agreement to get it across the line politically was to give all the money to the states? And a part of the problem for the federal government is if they were to raise the GST, like some people call for, that money, from a legislative point of view, goes straight out to the states.
2: Might be because I come from New Zealand, so I'm completely naive. But the nexus between GST revenue and what's going to states is already broken by the Western Australian deal. That is broken. And this is something that can be up for negotiation. And states premiers have said previously they're willing to discuss it. The fact that we would rule out a policy just because of a lack of willingness to talk between leaders of the federal and state governments is ridiculous. If this is the right policy, and this is seen by the public and by politicians as the right way forward, that they should have that conversation.
1: Because a consumption tax is a genuine tax where you can choose to consume certain items or not consume those certain items. And that is the reason why a consumption tax puts the tax, shall I say, savings back in the individual's hands.
2: Well, importantly, it says to us, look, if you're going to go and consume, we're going to ask you some proportion of that to pay for public services. When you have an income tax that taxes capital income highly as well, like we have in Australia, you get a lot of complications where if someone decides I'm going to save and I'm going to, when I retire, spend a bit more, they will be taxed at very high effective rates. Yeah. A GST, because it's flat, everyone is going to be taxed at the same rate on their consumption.
1: Okay, then the other trade-off for a higher GST would be lower income taxes. That would have to be the trade-off, and that would have to go right across the tax scales to be able to make that contribution they're making through their consumption

0: be about raising revenue unless you're saying that what you're spending on is worth spending on. The idea of saying, oh, we want more revenue because we want to spend on more things, that's a value-based statement that the government has to make that claim on. The reforming to go towards the GST, it's a cleaner tax, it's a harder to avoid tax, it's a tax that's closer to what everyday Australians see as fair. And in that way, it's worth swapping some income tax to GST, even if it isn't raising any revenue.
1: I'll tell you what, it's a fantastic subject. The debate should be had, there's no doubt. Matt Nolan, you've had it with us. I appreciate your time today.
0: Yeah.
1: Well, coming up, we're going to talk about a business that's booming while interest rates are rising. Those who give advice on debt restructuring. We'll talk with the founder of one of the biggest organisations up next.
2: News 24 will be back after this short break.

0: News 24 will be back after this short break.
1: Welcome back. Now, there are a few companies that do better when interest rates rise. But look, there are some, especially those that restructure other companies' debts. They can flourish during these times. Glass is the world's largest independent loan agent and trustee. It's an intermediary between companies and their lenders. It was founded in the UK 15 years ago, but it's operated in Australia for more than a decade. And today, Ed Boyd spoke with its founder, Mia Drennan, about what's coming for companies and lenders, including private credit, as interest rates keep rising.
2: So that first trip down here 10 years ago, I bumped into a very

0: a prominent restructuring lawyer. Mm-hmm. And that led us to Atlas Iron. So that was the first deal that we got involved with. And that was the first time an independent agent had ever taken over, you know, from the majors. And sort of helped do the restructuring on that. And from then on, there was a wave of those kind of deals that happened in that sort of mining space and so on. And then we've really broadened out to build a sort of trusted relationship with the banks and also, you know, a lot of the private credit funds that are setting up the private equity funds to be their trusted counterparty on these deals.
1: Yeah. Interest rates are obviously going higher and higher.
0: Yes.
1: What does that mean for your business? Does that open up more opportunity?
0: Yeah, absolutely. So, you know, we deal with, obviously, any time a company wants to borrow money, whether it wants to expand through new capital or what have you, we are played into those transactions. So refinancing is always a good time because we get a lot of activity with people looking to, you know, whether it's the credit markets into loans or into bonds or some other instrument. But also, unfortunately, some companies over-leverage themselves, which means that then they become stressed and then Glass gets played into, you know, help creditors get their money back.
1: Just loan administration more broadly, I mean, how big a part of your business is that when you look at the whole thing?
0: I mean, it's a significant part of our business. Of the, you know, just under $1 trillion US dollars that we service, 50% of that globally is supporting the private credit industry. Mm-hmm. And the other 50% of that is spread between bank syndicated loans and then traditional bond markets. So, I mean, it's quite a significant business for us.
1: Private credit's become very popular in Australia.
0: Yes.
1: The last few years.
0: Yes.
1: How does it compare here to other parts of the world, such as the UK?
0: Yeah, I mean, the US, if you go to start with, the US is obviously the most mature market. I mean, certainly, you know, it's a multi-trillion dollar, you know, market in the US. You know, the UK is a bit farther behind, but it's become, you know, very broad spread across the UK. And I mean, obviously, you know, when I first came here, we started to see the emergence of the private credit funds. And obviously, there's a lot more folks down here now than there was 10 years ago.
1: Yeah, what are the safeguards like here compared to other parts of the world? Are there any big differences or?
0: No, I mean, I think, look, private credit is well beyond just providing, you know, middle market companies with financing now. I mean, there's an awful lot of spread around infrastructure, you know, and other sort of broader asset classes. And bear in mind that they're actually, you know, a lot of pension funds and insurance companies are actually the investors in those private credit funds. So, I mean, obviously they are working in with guardrails.
1: And then Australia's economy is going through some issues like most around the world. We've got higher interest rates, inflation could be getting higher as well. Reserve Bank might be raising rates again. What do you see as the outlook at the moment? How confident are you feeling?
0: Well, as I said, you know, I'm in a very fortunate position with my business, and you know, when those things are happening, those drivers are happening in the economy, it's actually good for the business because, again, if we see more stress, that provides more opportunities for our company. So, I mean, I think, you know, we're looking across the global economy, everything's facing challenges at the moment, and particularly in the UK with another Prime Minister. You know, we've got a lot of challenges, you know, across the global economy.
1: Yeah, we had a revolving door of prime ministers going a few years ago now, but that seems to have come to an end for the time being. It's a bit more stable in Australia. What has it been like in the UK with all the different leadership changes?
0: Yeah, well, I mean, it's just a shame, really, because obviously it has such a significant impact on the economy. So we're yet to see how this chap turns out, but I think we've taken the crown from you. As the revolving door of prime ministers. So let's hope this one can stay there until the next election.
1: Yeah, I think one thing is nationalising the railway systems is one of his policies, yeah, as an example.
0: Well, let's see.
1: Look, Mia Dredden, founder and chief executive of Glass. Thanks so much for your time. Appreciate it.
0: No problem. Thank you for having me.
2: Interesting, hey? Anyway, that is it for today's program. Many thanks for your company. Now it's time for the Kenner Report with Chris Kenny.
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4: Thanks for joining me tonight. A shocking day for Anthony Albanese, his government and his ministers. There was a split at the top with the Prime Minister at odds with the Treasurer over their backflip when it comes to credit card tax payments. Tanya Plibersek's banning of a gold mine expansion was overturned in the federal court, leaving other ministers to sort out an unholy mess. And the small business minister, Anne Ali, had another shocker. And in her other portfolio, she's seen a government grant go to an organisation promoting Jew hatred. What a day. Shadow Energy Minister Dan Tehan will join me. Tom Switzer too. I'll look at Greta Thunberg's latest stunt with Esther Krakau in the UK. And we'll mix it all up in the Wednesday Wrangle with Jamie and Justin. Let's get into it. What a shocker of a day for the Albanese Labor government, facing outrage from around the country over their shafting of small business by banning credit card surcharges and applying a new tax on trusts. The debate started to divide the government at the very top. After defending his measures for weeks, Treasurer Jim Chalmers backed down last Friday over the Australian Tax Office's ban on credit card payments. Chalmers announced the ban would be put on hold till next year. But last night, the PM revealed he was the one who forced his treasurer's hand.
5: Andrew did text me last Thursday morning. And by Friday morning, we had an announcement. And that was an example of a relationship that takes time to develop as well, that trust, where you can have a discussion saying it's in hand, I agree with what you are saying.
4: This morning, Chalmers denied he'd been rolled, and his defence was about as convincing as his economics.
6: Were you rolled by the PM?
7: No, not at all. Prime Minister and I were in discussions on Wednesday of last week. He had a view, and I agree with it, that we needed to step in to provide this longer transition period.
4: Yeah, they had a view, all right, only the Prime Minister said he fixed it because he got a text from a businessman. All this unfolds as the federal government offers public servants a 9% pay rise over 3 years. The public servants want 15%, so we're set for haggling between a union-run government and the major public sector unions. And while we don't know who'll win, we know who loses. Taxpayers. Meanwhile, the International Monetary Fund has revised downwards its forecast for economic growth in Australia, revised upwards its unemployment forecasts, and it's warned about government spending and inflation. In response, though, the Treasurer was as smug as ever.
7: Well, the World Economic Outlook makes it really clear that inflation's going up around the world, and the market's expecting interest rate rises in every major advanced economy.
4: Sounds great. As for the small business minister, who seemed all at sea yesterday, well, today she found a solution. Just get someone to type out an answer and read it out, no matter what you're asked.
8: Mr. Speaker, we've made the $20,000 instant asset write-off permanent, giving some certainty to small businesses. And we've made the two-year loss carryback permanent. Both measures introduced by a Labor government, both measures wound back by coalition governments. I meet with small businesses regularly, and regularly they tell me that the two measures that this government has introduced, the $20,000 instant asset write-off being made permanent, the two-year loss carryback being made permanent, have made a huge difference to them. Both measures introduced by a Labor government, both measures wound back by coalition governments.
4: With debate firmly on his preferred ground of the economy, the opposition leader went in hard.
9: How much more humiliation does the Treasurer have to endure before the Prime Minister puts him out of his misery and sacks him?
10: I find it absolutely extraordinary that at a time where there is someone, a former Treasurer, stalking this former Shadow Treasurer, as we speak, that he asks a question.
11: Member for Forrest is now
10: the bloke
11: warned.
10: Who is in danger of being sacked is sitting right there. He's sitting right there.
4: All a bit of bluff and bluster there from both sides in the end, but what counts is the economic reality and the impact of Labor's decisions. And none of that is looking good for Albanese or Chalmers or for us. The next problem for Labor is another shocking example of Islamist extremism and Jew hatred that's been exposed. And the organisation responsible for the intolerance and anti-Semitism has been receiving your tax dollars courtesy of the Albanese government. Talk about national self-harm. The Daily Telegraph reports today that the One Path Network, a Muslim media organisation, was awarded a $300,000 government grant in April, 4 months after the Bondi terror attack and after this outfit had broadcast anti-Semitic and extremist rhetoric. Have a look at this One Path clip where Zionists, a term which has often become a byword for Jews, are declared to be the mortal enemies of Islam.
12: Zionists are Jewish supremacists, as some scholars call them, are mortal enemies of Islam. If you sit back and if you want to don't do anything, well, they will come after you regardless.
4: Then there's another comment likening Israel's defense against Hamas in Gaza to the Nazis.
13: In fact, many would argue that there's no moral difference between putting people in gas chambers and burning people alive inside tents. Or when one side of the fence is being incinerated alive while those on the other side are enjoying pina coladas. I don't know about you, but I kind of get Nazi vibes that are pretty hard to ignore.
4: And yet another post even dismisses a firebomb attack on a Jewish childcare centre and other anti-Semitic attacks in Sydney as fake.
13: It was all a sham and the lie came crumbling down. The entire saga and string of attacks were nothing more than the doings of an underworld organised crime network trying to mislead the police and manipulate government resources. It had absolutely nothing to do with anti-Semitism.
4: Despite this material being publicly available, this organisation received $300,000 of your money. And why was it given this funding? Well, according to the government, it was to strengthen social cohesion and increase tolerance. The opposition took up the issue in Parliament.
14: In April, the Albanese government handed a $300,000 grant to the One Path Network, an Islamic media company which compared Israel to Nazi Germany and claimed the firebombing of a Jewish childcare centre in Sydney was staged. Last night, the Minister for Home Affairs told the Daily Telegraph that the Minister for Multicultural Affairs was responsible for the grant. Why on earth did the minister give taxpayer funding to a group spilling hate-filled lies about Jews?
4: Now, these revelations and this question hit the mark. The government had to admit fault. They're supposed to be funding tolerance and social cohesion, but they've been using your money to deliver the opposite. And the minister carrying the can is the small business minister, Anne Ali, in her other portfolio as Minister for Multicultural Affairs.
15: The decision that the member refers to was a decision that was made by the department. The department has now sent One Path a notice of intention to terminate, and that begins the process of revoking the grant. The government provided funding in this year's budget for a new technology to scan the public statements of visa applicants. Today, I directed the department to explore how this technology could also be used in the grants application process. The grants process has supported a wide range of community media outlets, and the department is now, as I mentioned, has now delivered a notice of intention to terminate.
4: What a disgrace. How pathetic. As if you need technology, get onto social media and do a bit of research. You've got staff and public servants hanging from the rafters or working from home properly. They're everywhere, though. Get them to do the work, the due diligence. They obviously were prepared to type out an answer for the minister to read in Parliament. This is a government that did next to nothing when Jew hatred emerged with unprecedented vitriol after October the 7th, 3 years ago. A government that ignored all the warnings leading up to Bondi. A government that resisted calls for the Bondi Royal Commission for weeks. A government that hasn't fronted the Royal Commission. We learned today that that the Prime Minister didn't even make a submission. And now we find again and again that grants that are supposed to combat extremism have been doing the opposite. As I keep saying, this government imperils our nation. And in another shocker today, there was a telling blow in the courts against the Albanese government's green agenda and Indigenous heritage overreach. It's also an important win for our mining industry and the economy. And as it happens, for the local Aboriginal Land Council too. This issue of the Blaney Gold Mine near Bathurst and Orange in central western New South Wales has been long and complex and critically important for the country. And we've covered it all the way in this, on this program, revealing major developments along the way as well. And finally, today, the federal court overturned a ban slapped on the project 2 years ago by then Federal Environment Minister Tanya Plibersek. Justice James Stelios said the minister's decision lacked procedural fairness. Now, this is important on many levels. Firstly, because maybe this billion-dollar gold mine expansion will now go ahead. But also, it might force governments to be a bit more open and accountable when it comes to Indigenous heritage claims. Because there is a bit of a catch here. And before I get to that catch, let's recap the story as we've covered it here so that we remind ourselves about what's gone on. It's quite unbelievable. It really is some story. And here's how we first covered it more than 2 years ago. The Albanese Labor government has blocked a critical project that's part of a billion-dollar gold mining development in New South Wales on the grounds of Indigenous cultural heritage. Understandably, after this and some other resources projects being blocked because of Indigenous heritage claims, the mining industry is worried about the sovereign risk of trying to invest in this country. Incredibly, in this case, the Orange Local Aboriginal Land Council says they've got no problem with the mine or the tailings dam. Other Indigenous groups apparently have a different view. But it gets even worse. While this ban has been slapped on over cultural heritage concerns, the minister says she can't reveal all the details. Some of these traditions have been disclosed to me privately and must remain confidential due to their cultural sensitivity, Plibersek said in a statement. If this site were to be desecrated, it would be a threat to the continuation of the local Wiradjuri Indigenous culture. Really? She can't give us any more info?
16: Yeah, it was flabbergasting. It reminded me of the Hindmarsh Island secret women's business, a cultural heritage claim I exposed as a fabrication way back in the 1990s, forcing a royal commission which confirmed the fabrication. And sure enough, in this gold mine case, similar allegations have been raised.
4: You'll remember senior Wiradjuri man and former state land council member Roy R.C. told me on Thursday he thinks the basis of the cultural claim might be fake.
17: And we've got an Aboriginal elder, he's a man who speaks with authority, and he believes that it's fabricated, that what they're saying is, isn't true at all, and and it makes a mockery of, our processes and of our old people.
4: This obviously needs careful investigation. And late today, the New South Wales Aboriginal Land Council has bought into the debate for the first time, demanding reform of the law because of the issues highlighted by this case, this episode. I can show you what they've said now in a strongly worded statement. The council has declared its deep concern with the debate surrounding the gold mine and the weaponisation of Aboriginal culture to serve political and commercial interests. The council chair, Raymond Kelly, goes on to say that Aboriginal cultural heritage should never be used as a pawn for political posturing and advantage, saying the council is concerned this has...
16: This is quite incredible, isn't it? Quite a saga. And just to repeat, the news today is that the federal court has overturned that ban on the mine expansion. Now, the implications here are quite dramatic. Governments can't, on the one hand, appoint Aboriginal land councils as the local custodians and then block developments that they approve based on new claims from other groups and individuals, especially when they're not properly tested. How can anyone invest in this country when this sort of uncertainty is built into important government approvals? Labor governments in particular are always more inclined to prove how woke they are, to parade their virtue rather than approve important economic projects. But in this case, the Labor Premier of New South Wales has been a beacon of common sense against the madness from Canberra.
18: Look, I want that mine to go ahead. I understand that that's not the view of the federal government, but we need the investment. There are more people in mining jobs in New South Wales today than there were when we were elected in March of 2023. We're proud of that. It's a really important part of our economy.
16: So now let's get to that catch I mentioned earlier. The federal court judgment today does not make any ruling on the legitimacy or otherwise of the Indigenous objections to the mine expansion. It merely finds that there were clear flaws in the process. So the application isn't scrapped altogether, rather it goes back to the Environment Minister. And that's now a different minister, Murray Watt. Here's the Prime Minister on this afternoon.
5: I'm aware that the Federal Court has handed down its judgment for this matter. I understand the court found the declaration was not validly made. This is a complex legal case, and as it's a legal matter, we will work through the judgment together with the Attorney General and we'll consider the findings very carefully indeed.
16: So there we go. Even though this project had already won all the appropriate state and federal approvals, and then had a last-minute federal ban overturned in the courts, it must now wait again to see what the federal government does to handle the highly contentious Indigenous heritage claim. What a way to run a country. Let's now go to a man you saw in that report, Wiradjuri leader and former New South Wales Aboriginal Land Council Chair Roy R.C. Roy, thanks for joining us again. You've been hot to trot on this issue all the way along. As we showed there, you exposed what you thought were dubious claims that were made against this plan when the local Aboriginal Land Council had actually approved the mine. What do you want to happen now in that area? Should the mine just be given the tick of approval, or are we going to have to go through all this Indigenous cultural testing again?
19: Yeah, look, Chris, thanks for having me on your program. And just by way of context for your listeners, the local Orange Local Aboriginal Land Council, they weren't for the mine, they weren't against it. However, yeah,
16: they didn't object to it.
19: Yeah, what the concern was, and what that says for me, being involved in this space and being a Wiradjuri man from country, is that if your local land council's not opposed to it, well, then it's highly it's highly likely that they're happy with all the assessments that's been done, right? So, yep. However, what's concerning about this, and Chris, we spoke about it sometime on your program, was that we knew that this was a fundamentally flawed process, and to bastardise Aboriginal culture and heritage and weaponise it to stop major infrastructure projects that's going to bring about Aboriginal prosperity for Aboriginal people, business, jobs, training, employment, you know, it's crazy. The biggest killer of our people, I've said it on your program time after time, Chris, is not alcohol and drugs. It's absolute poverty and welfare dependency. Now, of course, we want this mine to go ahead, because we want to create businesses for our First Nations people. And, you know, the minister really needs to go back and have a look at this. I'm not going to tell him how to do his job. That's his job. However, the last minister didn't listen to us. And look what happened.
16: Well, the issue here is, as you know, there'll be lawyers all over this, but because this other group have raised objections, I would expect that the new Environment Minister is going to be obliged to have a listen to those concerns again and obviously has to come up with a different conclusion. Now, you and others have raised real questions about their connection to this area, about the Dreamtime stories they put up. In fact, you even use the word fabrication. So are you going to be able to knock out this other claim so that the mine can go ahead?
19: Yeah, look, we want to seek an urgent meeting with Murray Watt, the Commonwealth Minister. We have to sit down with him, you know, as soon as practical, just to put forward, you know, our concerns and our position in relation to this project. And I, being from country and being a Wiradjuri person and a Wiradjuri man, that's very, very, you know, in touch with our communities, I think it's really important that we get the green light for this because, you know, we have to give investors certainty around projects on country, and this is going to create jobs and, you know, that economic prosperity for our people. We talk about close the gap. We want to close the gap. Well, then projects like this need to be given the green light so that we can get a piece of it. We need a piece of this, and we're really, really excited. We're not surprised by the findings, Chris, today that the court come back and ruled on, because you can't bastardise Aboriginal culture and heritage. And it's not a win for Aboriginal people, by the way, because, you know, when we do have legitimate protection of culture and heritage sites, then this doesn't help that process either, unfortunately.
16: Well, this is the point. This is one mine and it's very important, but the bigger issue is even more important. I referred to High Marsh Island, which I had personal involvement in. There was a fabricated claim there to stop a bridge project. We've had this gold mine south of Orange. There's been the Barossa gas field off the Northern Territory. How can we change the laws so that we get decent consideration of Aboriginal and Indigenous claims, but we shut the gate to bogus or questionable claims that come up specifically to stop developments?
19: The solutions are with our local Aboriginal Land Councils, not the New South Wales Aboriginal Land Council, the local Aboriginal Land Councils, the 121 local land councils on the ground. For example, Orange local Aboriginal Land Councils, they have the solutions. And, Chris, the solution is they've got to review the Commonwealth legislation. Now, I understand the minister's looking at, better ways or improving that legislation, and we're asking to be involved in that process because at the end of the day, it's pretty simple, Chris. If you haven't got a native title claim that's successful, then you go to next step is a statutory authority like a local Aboriginal Land Council. And if you're not a statutory authority or a traditional owner registered native title successful claimant, well then end of story.
16: Yeah, then it's not your business. It makes a lot of sense, Roy. It would streamline the processes for everyone. Thanks for joining us, Roy. I appreciate it, and I appreciate your role in this all the way along.
19: And Chris, look, it's always a pleasure to be on your program because we need this truth talking, and we need certainty in our communities, not only for the for the mining sector, but we need certainty for our communities as well because we, like I said, we want to be a part of this prosperity in this country.
16: Good man, good man. Wise words. Thanks very much, Roy R.C. there joining us. He's been deeply involved in these issues all of his life. Let's go to Canberra now and catch up with the Shadow Energy Minister, Dan Tehan. There's been plenty happening in Canberra today, Dan, but before we get to the economy, just your reaction to that. This is a mess. I mean, the High Marsh Island secret women's business was 30 years ago now. Good Lord. That consumed my life for many years, but what came out of that was I needed to fix Indigenous heritage laws and investigations right across the country. Here we are 30 years later, it's still a shambles.
2: Absolutely, Chris. And I've got some very bad news for you and your viewers. The sad reality is the Albanese Labor government is going to make it worse, not better, because they're introducing legislation into the parliament which says that if there is disputes now over native title holdings, then all parties can have a say in what outcomes are. So if a traditional owner group has native title, but it's in dispute, they are now introducing legislation which gives equal favour to those who are challenging that native title. It is a complete nutter mess. The Albanese Labor government doesn't get it. And this goldmine decision, you would think, would put some common sense into them, but sadly, it's not going to be the case.
16: Yeah, and how do you get investments to expand existing projects, to get new projects up in this country? It just makes us a great sovereign risk, doesn't it?
2: Absolutely, a huge sovereign risk. And you think about the investment climate in Australia at the moment. You've got the sovereign risk around native title holding now. You've got this energy disaster, which Chris Bowen is overseeing, and the hypocrisy of it. I mean, we saw that in Question Time today, where we find out that his pre-COP in Fiji and Tuvalu was run on diesel generators, not on renewables. So this whole idea that we're moving away from fossil fuels, and yet he hosts a pre-COP climate festival and it's all run on diesel. So we've got energy, you've got investment uncertainty, and then you've got the new taxes which are coming in everywhere. So who would want to invest in this country?
16: It is a hell of a worry. Let's get to whether or not Anthony Albanese rolled his treasurer. I've said often on this program that Labor doesn't listen to small business. They're not interested. But they often talk to big business because the unions play a role there and they can deal with it. And in this grab, I'm going to show again of Anthony Albanese. He refers to Andrew. Andrew, of course, is Andrew McKellar, who heads up the Chamber of Commerce, and he's speaking at their dinner. Here's Anthony Albanese last night.
5: Andrew did text me last Thursday morning, and by Friday morning we had an announcement, and that was an example of a relationship that takes time to develop as well, that trust, where you can have a discussion saying it's in hand, I agree with what you are saying.
16: Now, small business and all sorts of commentators and politicians were screaming at Albo to overturn this ATO decision. Chalmers wasn't doing that. And it's pretty clear there. Albo gets a text message from his mate in business and he just tells Chalmers what to do. But Chalmers is pretending it was all in hand. He was going to do this anyway.
2: Well, can I say, watch this space. The relationship between the Prime Minister and the Treasurer is collapsing before our eyes. And we're seeing it in the Parliament and we're seeing it out in public, because the Prime Minister said that last night. Jim Chalmers was out today briefing against the Prime Minister, saying he'd already made the decision before that text message exchange took place. We have backbench colleagues, and it's looking more and more like it's orchestrated, out undermining the Treasurer, saying that the Treasurer doesn't know what he's doing. He's like a used car salesman. We're seeing more and more Andrew Charlton in the spotlight. We're seeing Daniel Molino, the Assistant Treasurer, in the spotlight. And poor old Jim Chalmers is looking more and more isolated. And from what I'm hearing, that relationship between the Prime Minister and the Treasurer is getting very, very toxic. And as we lead up to what everyone is assuming will be some sort of reshuffle before Christmas, have a look at Mark Butler start positioning for the Treasurer's position, because, as we all know, he wants to replace Anthony Albanese.
16: Well, from the same faction,
2: the left, he will start positioning for that Treasury role.
16: That's all the internal politics. What we need is for Albo to resign. He knows he's finished. People have woken up to him. Resign and go and live on that bloody big beach house he's got up on the Central Coast. Chalmers is finished. Yeah, get Andrew Charlton in there. He's the only guy in Labor who understands economics. He's actually studied economics and run a business. Get him in there. He might be able to do something, but maybe it's too late anyway. Thanks for joining us, Dan. I appreciate it. Dan Tehan there all over it in Canberra. We've got to get to a break. On the other side, I'm going to unpack the controversy around Trump and Putin and that diesel deal. Tom Switzer will join us.
20: 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News 24 will be back after this short break.

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0: News 24 will be back after this short break.
1: Now, the US President Donald Trump is facing a growing backlash against that decision to buy diesel from Russia. And it's not just from his political opponents. Some members of his own party aren't happy with the deal. Here's the latest from Fox News.
2: Some Republicans are splitting from President Trump over his diesel deal with Russia. Four GOP senators and two Democrats calling on the president to immediately reverse course.
3: I completely reject it. It's Vladimir Putin who owns the responsibility for energy prices to the extent that they come from that part of the world.
1: Just extraordinary. Let's bring in columnist for The Australian, Tom Switzer. And Tom, this is, a typical Trump move, just a complete 180-degree flip from his position. He's effectively in a de facto war with Russia via Ukraine, yet now he's funding the Russians through these diesel deals.
4: Well, Chris, the backlash is fully understandable. After all, the West, including the United States, has gone to great lengths to isolate Russia since its incursion in Crimea in 2014, and especially since Russia's invasion of Ukraine more than 4 years ago. But we should remember the surge in oil prices has much more to do with the disruption around the Strait of Hormuz. In other words, it's the war with Iran, not so much Russia's war in Ukraine, that's primarily responsible. And I think we shouldn't lose sight of the consequences of that.
1: Yeah, and also, of course, the deal itself is shows the desperation to try and deal with domestic gas prices in the lead-up to the midterms.
4: Well, that's true. But the other point, too, is, and you're quite right to highlight the fact that both Democrats and Republicans are railing against Trump on this issue, but I think some of the Western commentary about Trump's willingness to deal with Putin is a bit overblown. I know that's much a minority view, but in my judgment, there are perfectly legitimate American strategic arguments for ending the war in Ukraine, and Washington needs to think about its long-term interests. It's China, not Russia, Chris. That's America's principal strategic competitor. And over time, it makes strategic sense for Washington to develop a closer relationship with Moscow to counterbalance against China, which represents the true peer competitor threat to the United States in our own neighbourhood. But just, that's a minority view in Washington.
1: But just quickly also, when you talk about the Iranian situation, we've seen the Houthis striking airports in Saudi Arabia. Now, this again is the Shia uprising. To what degree is Iran still able to either fund or control the Houthis and their attacks on the Saudis?
4: Well, it's true the Houthis are aligned with Iran. After all, they're Shia Muslims, whereas most of the Persian Gulf states that are allied with the United States are Sunni Muslim. But look, these guys, the Houthi rebels, are tough opponents. They've been fighting Saudi Arabia and its Sunni allies in Yemen's civil war since, 2014, maybe 2015. And they've demonstrated a formidable capacity to retaliate with missiles and drones. And I think the danger here is that we in the West have underestimated these rebels' ability to fight back with tremendous force. It's really quite remarkable what they've been able to do to Saudi Arabia in the last week.
1: Yeah, sure is, and quite worrying. Now, when it comes to dealing with all these issues publicly, communicating the Trump administration views on all of this, the press secretary in the White House is very important. They actually field most of the questions and answer the journalists and end up in live television news conferences. And the new one started overnight. Her name is Katie Zachariah. Have a look.
5: The idea of not spending evenings with my kids is completely unacceptable. So my husband, that's a good one. My husband is out here for the week.
1: It was an inauspicious start, wasn't it, Tom?
4: You know, I remember Condoleezza Rice once saying the same thing about her husband, President George W. Bush, for whom she worked as National Security Advisor and Secretary of State. She said that. And I think it's a reminder that even in the White House, the line between politics and family life can occasionally get a little blurred.
1: Well, no one could possibly question Condi's smarts, but I think Katie Zachariah is going to lift her game. There are other parts in that press conference we'll show later, which show she really struggled. But she does have incredibly big shoes to fill because Caroline Levitt was brilliant. Have a look at that.
5: Democrats behaving like children would be the least surprising thing of the night. Of course, the president supports peaceful protests. What a stupid question. With all due respect, only a reporter from the New York Times would ask a question like that, Sean.
6: The president's claims just don't match up with what's happening on the ground.
5: I would encourage you as a reporter to go on the ground and to take a look at it for yourself. Your understanding is wrong. Have you read the full plan?
1: She was brilliant, Tom. Tough, smart, cool under pressure. So it's not going to be easy to fill those shoes.
4: Difference there between the two press secretaries at face glance is chalk and cheese. Caroline Levitt was really sharp, smart, articulate. She really was on the front foot with the press corps. The new one at this stage leaves a lot to be desired, but, she'll grow into the job. And look, you've got to cut some slack for getting the president mixed up with her husband. These things happen. I mean, I sometimes call my wife the Minister for Home Affairs, Chris.
1: I think she's a benevolent dictator, actually. I know her well. Thanks for joining us, Tom Switzer. We'll catch you next week. We're going to get to a break. After the break, we'll check in on Greta Thunberg's latest stunt in Europe. We'll speak with Esther Krakow in the UK.
0: News 24 will be back after this short break.

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1: Greta Thunberg has found another bandwagon to jump onto, with the Swedish activist joining student demonstrations in France over school funding, staff shortages and a whole host of other issues. See if you can work out what she's trying to say.
2: Whether it is student rights, migrant rights, workers' rights, social justice in general, or climate justice, environmental justice, we know that we have the same enemy, which is this extremely destructive, harmful system which is sacrificing the whole planet and the vast majority of the global population at the expense of a fortunate few to keep making short-term economic profits for a few and maintaining geopolitical power.
1: Just babble, just nuts. She's a professional protester. As I said earlier today, she'd turn up if there was a protest in the third at Warrnambool. Let's bring in the writer and broadcaster Esther Krakow again from London. Good to talk to you, Esther. I mean, if you're going to have a protest, if she can get there, she'll be there, right?
3: Yes, it's becoming the I protest for whatever the people in front of me believe, which is quite a convenient position. I mean, this is someone who skipped the climate conference in Baku, I believe, to go and protest the elections in Georgia, which is very strange. This is the same person that started shouting about no climate justice on occupied land in Gaza. So clearly the Omni cause is her real cause, and whatever is fashionable at the moment. I mean, I cannot believe she turned up to a school in the north of Paris to protest what French students are protesting about, overheating classes and the fact that they don't have enough teachers, and the fact that these students have been causing such so much chaos and property damage that one city alone is quoting like 30 million euros in property damage. And this is the thing that Greta Thunberg thinks deserves her attention. And I wish I had her bank account and the kind of rich parents that allows her to live this way, because I really can't understand it. This is a grown woman. I would never get away with behaving like this.
1: In a way, though, her incoherent rant there kind of summarises the problem with this sort of digital media-driven antipathy we see across the Western world when it comes to railing against Israel, railing against fossil fuels, railing against capitalism. I mean, there is no coherent sort of ideology there or rationale. It's just a juvenile lashing out at the system. It's just that whatever's seen to be the system or the establishment, they're railing against it.
3: Absolutely. And in many ways, I'm kind of glad for people like Greta Thunberg, because it just shows the lack of critical thinking that goes into a lot of these protest movements against whatever they fancy. I always find it ironic that you have young people tweeting about how evil capitalism is from their iPhones. But someone like Greta Thunberg embodies that perfectly. Where else in human history would you have a 23-year-old, basically economically inactive, young woman traipsing around the world in a flotilla to go and rant about things she clearly doesn't understand in the slightest? I mean, I can't even believe people go to her protest. It's like the congregation of the bone idle and mentally unwell. You really couldn't make it up.
1: Well, yeah, you couldn't make it up, and it just shows how crazy we are. This is someone who, when she was 15 years old, was feted as some sort of font of wisdom at the United Nations headquarters in New York City. It is absurd. Let's go to national security and that terrorism plot against the RAF base, the military base in the UK. We've heard from the MI5 boss some more detail about that. Here he is.
4: Continue to see familiar Iranian intent, using criminal proxies to try to intimidate oppositionists, Iranian media organizations, and Israeli sites. But 2026 has also seen the Iranians, like the Russians, attempting to expand their hybrid campaign. Over the last 12 months, our Iran-linked operations have led to more than 50 arrests in the UK.
1: Well, Esther, the UK has been pathetic when it comes to this war against Iran. It hasn't helped the US. In fact, it's made it harder by refusing to allow it to use its bases. Will this change the approach of Andy Burnham and the Labour government? Would they actually understand the evil of Iran and how it needs to be addressed?
3: Unfortunately, not. Being completely lacking in any sort of imagination is something that we've unfortunately found is an acute illness of our politicians. And it's not just a Labour politician problem. It's the Tories going back to the 80s when they decided to basically underfund and hollow out our military. And you hear the chief of MI5 during the presentation of the new AI threat assessment centre talking about the fact that they've actually foiled plots and how a lot of our enemies are using AI now to try and target key infrastructure. And you just think, maybe it's not a good idea to let unvetted, undocumented men from God knows where to rock up on our shores in dinghies. Yes. And when you hear even the way that our Prime Minister Andy Burnham talks tough about, you know, our military and Britain's might and all of that, and you just think our Navy can't even stop a dinghy. We are so far behind and so woefully underprepared for the threats of the modern world that it's almost treasonous. And if you look back at how previous successive governments have treated our defense forces, it's horrifying. And the fear is only added upon by the fact that we're letting thousands of military-aged men into the country on a daily basis. And there's nothing we can do to stop it. It doesn't matter how we vote, doesn't matter how many times we vote. It just seems to be something that our politicians are happy to let happen.
1: It is absolutely reckless. It is national self-harm. What a tragedy. Thanks for joining us, Esther. Catch up with you next week. We're going to get to a break. Don't go anywhere, though, because Justin Smith and Jamie Johnson will join us for the Wednesday Wrangle when we come back.
0: News 24 will be back after this short break.

0: News 24 will be back after this short break. News 24 will be back after this short break.
1: Let's get into the Wednesday Wrangle with Jamie Johnson on the desk here with me. Good to see you again, Jamie, and Justin Smith in Melbourne. Tell us, guys, I want to talk about how Jim Chalmers had made this speech last night where he's saying that the Labor lefties don't want to get too smug and they don't attack the people who are going to vote One Nation. He says you've got to get rid of that smug sort of moral superiority. How would you go with that, Justin, getting rid of your smug moral superiority when talking about One Nation voters?
2: Mate, life just wouldn't be worth living anymore if one can't be smug and superior to others. Actually, I think, and good afternoon to both of you. As I settle into some smugness, I actually think it's probably one of the smartest things that someone from the major political parties has said about One Nation for quite a while, because it's absolutely bang on. It's not how you're going to be able to attack One Nation, if that's what your plan is. I mean, the Liberal Party has all but finished itself off by being smug. Labor is certainly heading down the same track as well. So yeah, it's one of the smartest thing that's been said.
1: It's a sound argument. It's the sort of thing most of us have been saying. I mean, he's trying to warn Labor not to deliver a sort of deplorables moment like Hillary Clinton, I suppose. My point about this, though, no one can preach about smugness with less authority than Jim Chalmers. He is Mr. Smug. Before I come to you, Jamie, let's show everyone a little bit of what he had to say.
3: Our role as progressive people is not to scold those who see appeal in that message. It's not to mock them, dare I say cancel them, or talk down to them. And you do that by starting not from a place of smug moral superiority, but from a place of genuine respect and understanding.
1: Said Jim smugly.
4: I tell you what. Talk about hypocrisy. I mean, he says, dare I say, cancel them, but we'll just, you know, control the algorithm to silence them all instead. It's just ridiculous. I think that this was condescending. You know, the fact that he's saying that people who have political dissent or want to push back on, you know, taxation or migration, that it's emotional. They just feel, you know, they're just emotional. Yeah. They're just getting a bit.
1: Well, he even said if you they've got all the facts on all this. So all the facts favour Labor's arguments. Their opponents are emotional. Which facts would favour Labor at the moment, Justin? What the

0: The level of inflation, or the $1 trillion of government debt, or the 40 decades ahead of budget deficits? Where are the facts that support his arguments?
1: Yeah, his argument really fell down, didn't it, when he started to talk about feelings and the way people feel about things. Well, it's the way that people have been feeling about the major parties that has seen them up to their bottom lip in poo. So they've got to do a hell of a lot better. One Nation's got to do better as well. They've got to do better at answering questions. Liberal Party's got to become a better opposition. Labor Party's got to become a hell of a lot better government than they are right now. They've just got to start doing better. I think we're in the mood for better.
0: Now, we're running out of time. I want to show you something from... A film, might have been a telly movie, I think, based on a book set in Melbourne by a Victorian author. Here it is, The Slap.
2: You go, put the bat down.
3: Give me the bat.
2: Give me the bat.
3: Give me the bat.
2: Put the bat down. You're out.
4: You're out.
2: Put it down.
5: Hey, that's enough. Okay? No more. You understand?
0: Wow, that's a bit over the top. No wonder it was controversial. That was one hell of a slap across the face. The reason I mention this, though, Jamie, is that 2/3 of people, according to a new survey, say it's okay to smack children with a wooden spoon or the like. Does that surprise you?
6: No, not at all. And in fact, the thing that did surprise me about this was that the senior research fellow, Hayley Boxall, said that she and her team were really shocked at the result.
0: They'd obviously never been smacked as children.
6: Well, they've either never been smacked, or this actually just shows for me the divide between like academia in this country and the mass public, because I'm not at all surprised that everyday Australians think it's okay, within reason, not bruised. I mean, there was very specific things pointed out in this survey, but disciplinary action.
1: It's a piece of wood.
0: I must admit, when I dug
6: it, good wooden spoon
0: I read The Slap at the time and saw that telly movie, Justin. I was surprised when we dug out that clip. It was a slap across the face like that. No one would condone that. Surely a smack on the bottom or with a wooden spoon. Most people, it wouldn't surprise you, Justin, that most people, not that people are out there doing it every day, but I wouldn't be out there condemning it.
1: It's all a matter of degrees. If you happen to pick up a wooden spoon and gave a tap on the bum, you'd say, okay, but if it's part of your discipline in life to hit kids with pieces of wood, I'd say you need help, to be frank.
0: Yeah, indeed. We don't want too much of that stuff at all. I want to go to something else. We touched on it earlier. It was the new press sec in the White House, Katie Zachariah. Here's some more of her opening gambit.
7: I am so honored to work for President Trump and the American people as the new White House press secretary. I want to thank President Trump for his trust that he has placed in me. I have wanted to work for him for a very long time.
0: She really struggled, but it's the toughest gig.
6: It is tough. She has
0: the eyes of the world on you and a bunch of antagonists in front of you.
6: Absolutely. Big shoes to fill. You said it before, I think, when you were speaking with Tom, and it made me think when I watched it, the old Michael Jordan, Be Like Mike. I think she's got a Be Like Levitt.
0: Be like Caroline Levitt, yeah. What I think's interesting
1: don't
0: about
1: be
0: this,
1: smug, Justin.
6: Don't be smug. Don't be smug, Justin. Hold it in.
0: What I think
1: don't be smug.
0: Is one of the things that I think is intriguing about the American political system, where you have press secretaries fronting press conferences like that. You know, you actually have an employed person to do that. It's unusual in our system, except with One Nation, where for a long while Pauline Hanson's right-hand man, James Ashby, has been in the media. Here's a little bit of his work.
8: This is a very dishonest Labor government that we have. That's why Anthony Albanese has been labelled a liar, because the last two terms of government he's done nothing but lie to the Australian people.
0: James Ashby there, you see him on the News 24 quite regularly, but it's unusual for someone who's not elected to a political position to be out there talking on behalf of a party in Australia, but less so in the US. Thanks for joining us, guys. I appreciate it, Justin and Jamie. We'll catch you next time. That is all the time we've got for you. I'm off tomorrow night. Steve Price will be in the chair. Coming up next, though, of course, is Peter Credlin.
9: Peter Credlin. Live from News 24.
3: Good evening. Welcome to the program. Tonight, as I said to you last evening, I'll bring you more of my special investigation into taxpayer grants awarded to the Melbourne Muslim group, My Centre, and links to the Melbourne Imam, Samir Abu Hamzi Matari. It's a group that's been drawn into the spotlight on the weekend as the AFP confirm they are investigating claims it's linked to the Fly Dubai co-pilot who allegedly tried to down that recent flight en route to Israel. Here's what else is on the show this evening. More questions tonight too for the Prime Minister. Taxpayer grants in the spotlight in Canberra. Multicultural groups under close scrutiny. $300,000 cancelled today for an Islamic media organisation which claimed anti-Semitic attacks in the lead up to Bondi were fake. Pressure mounting on Labor over its support or lack thereof for small business on the brink as Minister Ann Arley struggles again in question time. We'll cross live to Sophie Ellsworth in the UK, where an alarming report's found that 4 in 5 new jobs created in Britain since 2014 have been filled by migrants. And Annika Wells today trying to convince us the government's use of fake online accounts has got nothing to do with censorship.
4: We think that we should be able to mark tech platforms' homework. They should not get to mark their own homework.
3: But first, as I foreshadowed, I want to revisit the Melbourne Muslim organisation identified by authorities in the United Arab Emirates in connection with the investigation into the Fly Dubai co-pilot accused of attempting to bring down a passenger aircraft en route to Israel. According to the UAE Attorney General, the accused co-pilot became acquainted with individuals associated with the Melbourne Islamic organisation known as My Centre while studying in Australia at Melbourne's RMIT. My Centre is registered with the Australian Charities and Not-for-Profits Commission under the name Multicultural Youth Centre Limited. And there's another organisation with direct historical ties to My Centre. It's called the Islamic Information and Services Network of Australia, or IISNA. According to the Charities Commission, both organisations share the same registered address. But the connection goes much further than that. My Centre's own official website confirms that IISNA announced plans to establish My Centre back in 2010. In fact, the website identifies IISNA as having been founded by Melbourne Islamic preacher Samir Mokhtari, also known as Abu Hamza. So these aren't simply two organisations that share an address. My Centre's own published history establishes a direct connection between them both. Yesterday, the man at the heart of these organisations, Samir Mokhtari, issued a statement rejecting the claims of the Fly Dubai co-pilot that he was radicalised in Melbourne after coming into contact with the My Centre Muslim group. But he can't deny this from his own social media accounts.
10: We don't believe in a state called Israel. And I swear by God the Almighty, it's just a matter of time before Palestine will only have one state. Only one state, the state of Palestine. I've always said and I've always believed that these Zionists are not normal. They're blood-sucking human beings. They're scavengers. They're not humans, I swear by Allah.
3: Nor can the Imam dispute evidence that he gave in court in the 2008 trial of convicted terrorist Ben Brika that many Muslims, he said, regarded Osama bin Laden as a good man, him included. And he admitted there in the court proceedings to watching videos of Islamist beheadings. Nor can Samir Mokhtari hide from a sermon he gave in 2003 where he said it was permissible for men to rape their wives in marriage and to beat them provided that no bruising occurred as a result. Comments that when they surfaced, then Prime Minister Kevin Rudd called out as he should. But as un-Australian as those views are, as shocking and reprehensible as they are not my focus tonight. Instead, I raise some serious concerns about this Islamic organisation and Labor too, state and federal, given the hundreds of thousands of dollars of taxpayer money that's been handed over. Most concerning is the fact that the independent auditor for My Centre issued a qualified audit opinion in last year's documentation because it could not fully verify its cash donations. And this is especially interesting because similar concerns about cash controls were raised in the organisation's 2021 and 2022 audits. And there's another concerning finding in last year's audit where the auditor reported that he could not obtain the documentation for a Victorian government grant worth almost $240,000. The auditor also said he was unable to verify whether the grant revenue had been recognised in accordance with the agreement's requirements. Now, interestingly, that qualified audit report was signed in August last year, just months after the board was reshuffled and a new constitution appeared. Now, I don't know whether the constitutional changes were connected to earlier audit concerns, but the timing certainly warrants further questions. Some of the other key findings in the auditor's report include the following: that My Centre's financial statements disclose an amount of $1.15 million recorded as a financial asset under the name Mokhtari MS in 2024, which had been reduced to a zero balance by June 2025. Now, this could be a loan, but that's not clear. What we do know is that My Centre's long-standing director, Samir Mokhtari, the imam, also known as Sheikh Abu Hamza, the man who gave that evidence in the Ben Brika case, according to Osama bin Laden, and the beheadings. Now, I've checked all the publicly available records I can and haven't been able to establish his middle name or confirm the identity of the individual listed in the accounts as Mokhtari MS. But the shared surname does raise the legitimate question about whether the borrower has any connection to the organisation's leadership, although again, currently no evidence to confirm that. But given the substantial amount involved, $1.15 million, I think it's worth investigating who received the original loan, why a registered charity advanced anyone $1.15 million in the first place, whether it was a related party transaction, and how the amount was ultimately settled. In the audit report, questions are also raised about a 54% increase in cash donations, with the auditors specifically qualifying the accounts because controls over the collection of cash donations before their entry into financial records were insufficient to establish completeness. There's also been significant changes to the My Centre board. In 2024, it listed just three directors: Samir Mokhtari, Jalal Sawid, and Murat Salik. But between February and March last year, five new directors were appointed, including Ali Abdullah Mokhtari, Omar Mokhtari, and Hamza Mokhtari. That means that four of the organisation's seven directors all share the Mokhtari surname. And just 2 months after this change, on the 2nd of May, the day before last year's federal election, a new constitution appeared on the website for the charities regulator, restricting membership to a limited number of trustees, all having substantial power over appointments, financial policy, and property transactions. So just who are these trustees and who ultimately approves the organisation's substantial financial dealings? That's a question. Also worth looking at is My Centre's disclosure of another multi-million dollar transaction, this one with an outstanding amount of almost $1.5 million from the Islamic Information and Services Network of Australasia, IISNA. This is an organisation also connected to Samir Mokhtari, and it shares the same registered address as My Centre. According to the documentation, this is associated with the acquisition of land in Mickleham, whereas the Herald Sun reports today, there are plans to build Australia's largest Islamic centre, including a new mega mosque, separate sex primary schools and high schools, as well as a retirement village. According to the Herald Sun, concerned locals say they oppose these plans for the mega mosque, noting that similar plans for a nearby Christian school were rejected because of traffic concerns. Now, right now, Labor's State Planning Minister Sonia Kilkenny, well, she's got this application for the mega mosque on her desk after they applied for a ministerial planning permit back in May. With a state election due in now just 46 days, pressure will be piled on Kilkenny to approve the mega mosque, lest Labor get thrown out of office and the plans get cancelled by Jess Wilson. Worth noting also is the almost $36,000 donation from My Centre to the Mokhtari Connected Organisation, Islamic Information and Services Network. And there's more. Last year, My Centre received $1.17 million in rental income from the related entity, My College Limited, and that's up from just $486,000 the previous year. That's a whopping increase in rent in the order of 140%. My Centre has also had a $150,000 unsecured interest-free loan outstanding to My College with no fixed repayment terms. So what's this all mean? We now have a charity receiving substantial taxpayer funding from both state and federal Labor governments, holding more than $20 million now in assets, engaging in significant related party transactions and receiving a qualified audit opinion concerning cash donations. To date, taxpayers have paid out hundreds of thousands of dollars to this organisation, My Centre, handed over by State Labor, the Allan Labor government in Victoria, and the Albanese government in Canberra. Just on the information and audit reports alone, legitimate questions are there about financial transparency, governance, and what sort of due diligence has been undertaken by state and federal Labor governments before your money was handed over. In particular, I'd be interested to know whether the Victorian and Commonwealth governments reviewed those qualified audit opinions, those related party transactions, and looked at the financial controls before any of this money was handed over. After all, everything I've told you tonight is all there in black and white in the signed 2025 financial documents that are all filed and publicly available on the federal government's own Charity Commission's website. Now, given that the Australian Federal Police have confirmed to News 24 that they are now investigating alleged links between the Fly Dubai co-pilot, accused of terrorism, and members of Melbourne's Muslim community, including and connected to My Centre, well, surely all funding to My Centre must now be immediately suspended. In just 2 months' time, on December 14, Australia will stand still to commemorate the one-year anniversary of our worst ever terror attack on our nation's soil. And the idea, the allegation, that taxpayers are funding any organisation or any individual in any way potentially connected with radical Islam should see urgent and immediate action by the Prime Minister. What we cannot tolerate, what we must never tolerate, is a government that willfully buries its head in the sand, or a judiciary that bails individuals accused of crimes connected to Islamic State, like Mohammed Barkhit in Melbourne, or the recently returned ISIS brides. We can never, ever tolerate that as Australians. But sadly, this is what appears to be happening again and again. I know there's a lot of financial detail in there, but it is your money. And it matters. Head to the News 24 website for more. Let's go to Canberra now for the headlines with our political reporter, Cam Redden.
11: Good evening. The Prime Minister and Treasurer are publicly jostling for credit over the ATO credit card intervention.
12: Andrew did text me last Thursday morning. And by Friday morning, we had an announcement.
13: Prime Minister and I were in discussions on Wednesday of last week. He had a view and I agree with it.
14: How much more humiliation does the Treasurer have to endure before the Prime Minister puts him out of his misery and sacks him.
15: Is now
16: the bloke
15: warned.
16: Who is in danger of being sacked is sitting right there.
11: Labor will introduce its controversial digital duty of care bill tomorrow.
4: Australia's digital duty of care will set basic safety standards for the online services we all use every day.
17: This is effectively the broadest state surveillance regime I've ever seen in Australian law.
18: 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We won't be supporting this.
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3: All right, let's bring in now my panel, Senior Fellow at the Menzies Research Centre, Nick Cater, and Deputy Executive Director at the IPA, Dan Wild. Well, welcome to you both. I'll get into all of those issues in a moment, but I don't want to miss Labor's new trust tax legislation amid concerns about restructuring costs for those with a trust now could result in a $13 billion hit to business. This is extraordinary. Have a listen.
20: Today, the Sydney Morning Herald quoted one Labor MP saying, tradespeople were told for years to use trusts and are now being made to feel like the government is coming after them. When will this minister start listening to Australians who have a go? Axe Labor's toxic taxes impacting thousands of tradies and stop waging war on small business.
3: There's a whole lot of Labor MPs now, Nick, leaking to the newspapers, clearly unhappy, not just with this issue, with the broader carriage of the budget. And of course, you saw there from Cam Redden, the Prime Minister really at odds now with his Treasurer. What do you make of things?
21: I think it's astounding. The Treasurer just seems to be an amateur, rank amateur in policy making. And was there nobody in Treasury, was there nobody in his own office who pointed out that if you make a change like this to a trust, which businesses and small businesses and families have used over the years to get them, you know, in order to be able to set up their business and get the right return on the risk they're taking, that it will have all sorts of ripple through consequences that you're probably not even aware of. I just think that the amateur nature of way this policy was put in, they are now reaping the benefit of that. But from a small business point of view, of course, it's cumulative. You know, small business is resilient. I mean, they will work through the night to fill in their BAS if they have to. But you just get one after the other. And with the tax office now coming down like a ton of bricks on anybody who's a minute late with their BAS statement and sending them a fine of, you know, all this adds up eventually. And of course, the tax office changes on credit cards. And that is the point at which businesses start to say, look, this is too hard. We're going to get out of this.
3: How do you think business feels, small business, Dan? You know, there's all of these pay rises, 25%, 30%. For government employees that they are, small business are paying for in their taxes like we all are. You've got the IMF saying that our inflation risk in Australia is some of the worst in the world. We've got talk of high unemployment headed our way. We've got now reports today of a fifth rate increase. They were saying two before, then they said three. Now they're talking about five. And yesterday when he was trying to G up caucus, the Prime Minister's saying, don't worry, we'll be right. We'll be kicking with the wind in the fourth quarter.
22: Well, the economy is not doing well. As you just pointed out, we have high inflation and now the risk of rising unemployment. There's a term for that, which is stagflation. So this is a real issue. And we've talked about this a couple of times, but I want to sort of hammer it home, which is that the issue we have is a government that is not focused on actually growing the economy. Okay, it is focused on redistributing what is there. I could not name a single policy that this government has that is aimed at actually growing the economy and making all Australians better off. But I could name 100 of policies they have at redistributing what is already there. We have a situation where demand is very high because of all of this government spending. The RBA has made that very clear. We've had mass migration, so more people coming in spending more money, at the same time as the productivity of our economy is flat or declining. So our supply capacity, our ability as an economy to generate wealth, to produce wealth, is declining at the same time as demand is going up. So this is why we have the combination of rising prices, slow growth, and rising unemployment. So this is a real issue. And I guarantee you, if the economy keeps going backwards, the government is going to do stimulus, which means more demand on a weak economy, which will mean even higher prices. So I'm not confident that the government knows exactly how to deal with these issues whatsoever.
3: One of the ways, Nick, you know well that we pay our way in the world is what we export in terms of resources, mining resources in particular, but also agriculture. We had that decision today, the Tanya Plebisic's very dubious push to block the $1.3 billion Blaney gold mine has been overturned in the federal court. The whole Indigenous heritage order that she put on the project about the whole blue banded bee dreaming story, well, that was found to have lacked procedural fairness. You've got this whole issue with Scope 3 emissions where Angus Taylor says we will take them out. We'll not allow Australians to be punished for who burns our coal overseas or anything like that. It'll be treated like every other export. I think there's a reckoning coming about the economy and the budget bottom line.
21: Yeah, you're right, Peter. And look, the consequence of this decision is, well, it's very welcome. It's good to see the checks and balances kick in. It is open, I understand, to the federal government to appeal this decision. Let's, for goodness sake, hope they don't. But from the point of view of the activists who are driving this kind of thing through lawfare and other means, a win for them is a bonus. But their real intention is to slow the whole process down, lock companies up in courts in green and black and red tape, and so that eventually they give up because they can't afford to keep putting capital into a project that's not producing any revenue. So I really hope the government just lets this one through now and doesn't prolong it any longer, because this is the way that we're going to drive this country broke and stop producing the wealth, which has, you know, benefited my generation and your generation, but won't benefit the next generation unless we allow business to get on with what they're doing.
3: Dan, I want to go to the issue of this digital duty of care. And again, we saw Annika Wells, it'll come into the Parliament tomorrow, basically cloak it all in protection for children. Well, 16-year-olds aren't on social media. The government's already got a law in relation to that. We know if it relates to pornography or child exploitation, we've got laws about that now. If it relates to terrorist propaganda, we already have laws in relation to that. They are all illegal content. This is about trying to regulate harmful content, not illegal content, just things that the government doesn't like. All credit to the IPA. Thank you for getting Michael Schellenberger to Canberra the other day and briefing as many politicians as he can. Give me your honest assessment. Can we defeat this legislation?
22: Well, the legislation can be defeated. Obviously, it won't be defeated in the lower house. It'll pass tomorrow. I assume it's going to pass tomorrow unless there's anything that changes, but it's pretty sure it's going to go ahead. But it can be defeated. Look, this is the third time that this government has tried to engage in widespread censorship. The first was the misinformation laws back in 2024, and they were ultimately defeated. In fact, they were so toxic that they weren't even voted on in the Senate because they were going to be defeated. Earlier this year, in the wake of Bondi, they tried to put in hate speech laws. Now, they got the hate group laws through, but they tried to do hate speech laws as well. Now, they were so toxic that they didn't go ahead either. So I am confident that this can be defeated, but it is going to take some public engagement to do so, because the only way the government can pass this is if they do a deal with the Greens in the Senate. Now, what's interesting about this is the Greens used to be the party of civil liberties. You know, when I was growing up, they were there to protect people's freedoms and civil liberties and the right to protest and so forth. And to their credit, they did oppose the misinformation laws 2 years ago. I don't know why they're now supporting these laws. They've indicated that they will support the laws in some form. But I think a lot of pressure that is put on politicians from Labor and Greens will work, because you've seen Albanese and Annika Wells. They can't explain it, right? When they are subject to questioning, they cannot explain or defend these laws because, frankly, they are indefensible. So, yes, they can be defeated, but it is an uphill battle. We've got about 5 weeks to do so, by the way, because it'll be the last sitting week in November that they try to get it through the Senate.
3: Yeah, they'll try and ram it through with the guillotine, Dan. You're a great campaigner. The IPA are great campaigners. How can people get involved?
22: Well, I think it's a matter of contacting your local Member of Parliament and, you know, doing it in a respectful way. You know, I'm not saying go out there and beat them over the head, but just ask them questions like, are you aware of this law? Are you aware of the problems with it? Why is it that you support it? Because if you put questions to your local member of parliament, I reckon 9 out of 10 of them are not going to be able to answer your questions. And as you know from your time in politics, Peter, if a local MP feels that their constituents are concerned about an issue, then that's going to make its way to the top, to Anthony Albanese and to others. So I would say, again, do it in a respectful way and do it in a balanced way, but ask the question of your local MP about why they're engaging in this widespread internet censorship.
3: Dan Wilde, Nick Cater, thank you. Well, let's go now to the front page of the Daily Telegraph newspaper today. And those revelations that an Islamic media organisation was given $308,000 in taxpayer funding, this is from Canberra, to promote so-called social cohesion. Well, they've been caught out publishing videos dismissing anti-Semitic attacks in Sydney as fake and describing Zionists, so anyone who supports the State of Israel, as, quote, mortal enemies of Islam. It raises obvious and serious questions about how the Albanese government vetted any of these grants. Here is the Liberal MP Julian Lisa today.
2: Why on earth did the minister give taxpayer funding to a group spilling hate-filled lies about Jews?
5: The decision that the member refers to was a decision that was made by the department. The department has now sent OnePath a notice of intention to terminate.
3: You've got to love how the department gets blamed all the time when they're in trouble, don't you? Bring in now, let's do this, Jason Morrison from the Daily Telegraph, someone who was front and centre with this story today. I have to say, Jason, a huge win for the telly tonight. You've got the minister today in the chamber saying that the grant will be terminated, but in her response, clearly, they did not do any due diligence on the millions and millions they have thrown at this whole media grants process in the first place.
15: Yeah, it's pretty amazing, Peter. G'day. $9.2 million is granted to independent media organisations. And it's all at arm's length, isn't it? Always at arm's length. What if I told you that the all-up multicultural grants in Australia have increased tenfold since this government came to power? This is a big cash splash, and you don't have to really think too much through politics to understand what's at the heart of this and why the money is being flung around, but to who it's being given to. Look, it took 20 minutes of searching on the internet to have a look at the background of this joint, OnePath. You didn't even have to go deep. It's all over their website. And in fact, if the department, once again, the department had actually done the checks and been really interested in that social cohesion thing, which this is meant to promote, they would have found what we found, and it's all there in video. It's not hidden in the backwaters of the internet. It's on YouTube, and there's 100,000 people who've looked at it.
3: Well, this is exactly what I found tonight going through all the financials of My Centre, the organisation that UA officials say is linked to the alleged co-pilot terrorist in relation to that fly-to-buy flight. You say, in terms of this multicultural funding, that one in every $7 is going into the minister, Tony Burke's own electorate.
15: It's amazing. Now, in fairness, I'm a Sydney person, so I understand Tony Burke's electorate of Watson is, well, I hate the phrase, but a very multicultural area. It's made up of people of lots of different backgrounds, lots of different races, lots of different religions. I guess if you're going to have multicultural grants, a fair bit of it will land there. But one in $7 across a vast country with so many different independent media organisations, there'd be genuine and, really promoting cohesive organisations that would be looking at this tonight saying, what about us? Why didn't we get the money? Well, it turns out you didn't apply, because it looks like just about anyone who applied got it. And the money is pretty good. As I said, $308,000 for this OnePath group with very easily checkable. And of course, the minister today has essentially confirmed that they don't check. There's no real system. Now they're going to use, special AI systems to check. I mean, you'd know this better than most because you're involved with the government that set all Home Affairs up. But my memory of Home Affairs is, part of the department is ASIO. You'd sort of hope that it'd be keeping an eye on things too and perhaps reporting around on these kind of organisations, because I'm going to suggest from what I've seen on these particular websites, ASIO'd be well aware of this group's background. But when you go through the process of applications, I think you see Category 3, which is promoting social cohesion. I don't think anyone really checks. That's pretty clear, because they wouldn't have given the money to them if they did. And if they did know that and they did check it and they gave the money to, that is utterly disgraceful beyond what's been exposed.
3: They don't want to check, Jason yes. Morrison. You know the hoops that a pensioner goes through to get even a modest little bit of money or support to pay their pharmaceuticals. Pensioners around Australia have form after form after form, and all the acquittals that go into any support for families, that's all run through the ringer. But when it comes to these multicultural groups and Labor are the masters of it, this is a giant pork barrel to buy votes. They don't want to know about it. I think the whole lot's got to go to the Auditor General.
15: Well, when we first got these numbers, 325 million, I think it was, that had been splashed around in this term of government. In fact, it came from One Nation through their work initially. We kind of looked at it and said, this smells like sports rorts. And it's just a new version of it, because when you look at the electorates it's targeted and you look at the areas and, of course, the voter growth that's gone on in these areas, you start to see a link between it. And, yeah, Tony Burke, $1 in $7 goes into his electorate. He would say to you tonight, well, the reason is because I have a very diverse electorate. We also know there's another reason to it, and we're not fools.
3: All right. Well, then how's the excuse from the Prime Minister about the golf club that gets tapped on the shoulder? You couldn't even apply for that money. And that's not about diversity. $6 million to a golf club that's, you know, 200 metres from his back fence.
15: Yeah, perhaps we should rename them survival grants.
3: Yeah, it's clearly it's pork barrel. I mean, there's those community grants. You're talking about $560 million. 73% of those have gone to Labor-held or key marginal electorates that Labor had to win in the last election. What did you say you've got there? $320-odd million in these multicultural grants. And the stats I saw from there were 85% going to Labor electorates.
15: Yeah, and look, again, it's multicultural, so you're going to have, you know, an ethnically diverse base that the money goes towards. But when you boil down, you know, if Australia is this giant melting pot and there's people from all different backgrounds here, you sort of scratch your head and wonder how so much of it lands in a certain number of seats and, hey, they're just all Labor seats. It's a weird coincidence, that.
3: Well, my viewers know how hard they work to pay their taxes. They've got to earn a lot to give it all over to the government. So keep it up, Daily Telegraph. Make sure they're not wasting our money as clearly they have been.
15: Thanks.
3: Thank you, yeah. Jason Morrison. Quick break after the break. Anne Arley, the small business minister, under real pressure today. Another shocking performance in Question Time. We'll get into that. We'll have another look at the grants with Bridget McKenzie.
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0: News 24 will be back after this short break.
1: Welcome back. Coming up, we'll cross to the UK. Anger building there over the number of jobs over the last 12 years. I was going to say 10, it's 12, going the way of migrant arrivals. But now back to the taxpayer-funded grants issue, this time in relation to multicultural organisations. Under scrutiny after a Western Sydney media group received $300,000 from the Albanese government, despite publishing claims that anti-Semitic attacks were a sham, raising serious questions about how public money is being allocated. Not to mention those claims out of the UAE that's got the AFP now investigating a Melbourne Muslim group that's planning to build Australia's largest ever Islamic centre in the city's northern suburbs. Let's bring in National Senator Bridget McKenzie, who sits on one of the committees looking into a number of these funding decisions. Senator, welcome. So you've got anti-Jewish hate funded by the taxpayer out of Sydney. You've got this issue in Melbourne, My Centre, and its proposed mega mosque. Questions there about how that organisation's run and those alleged links to the would-be terrorists out of the UAE. Surely every dollar going to these organisations must be suspended while they are under investigation.
2: Yeah, I couldn't agree with you anymore, Peter. Absolutely. Taxpayers work very, very hard each and every day to send a lot of that money to Canberra. And the last thing they want to see is it being spent on organisations and individuals that are actively working against social cohesion in our community. I mean, it's inconceivable that an Australian government would be providing grants to an organisation that actually publishes video that says Zionists are mortal enemies, right? Now, I'm a Zionist. Many of your viewers are a Zionist. You know, you're a Zionist. Anyone that believes that Israel as a Jewish state has a right to exist is a Zionist. But we have taxpayers' money effectively going to anti-Semitic, Jew-hating organisations. And so I think this is more about buying votes, paying the ferryman, if you like, across our country, rather than actually doing what is in the national interest. The government should be bringing us together, particularly post-Bondi, and instead they seem to be funding one side of this horrific situation over the other.
1: OK, well, then let's go to the FOI revelations that say the Prime Minister did not make a submission to the Royal Commission. I cannot believe that. Nor did the Prime Minister, says the FOI, make any preparations to give evidence.
2: Well, this is the Royal Commission, Peter, that the Prime Minister was shamed into holding post-Bondi, the most horrific of terrorist attacks on our shores. Now, if you were a Prime Minister of any colour that wanted to bring Australians together and make it very clear that anti-Semitism and hating Australian Jews and wanting to murder Australian Jews was something you abhorred, then you would have made a submission and proudly presented to the Royal Commission to show our Jewish community that you, as our nation's leader, were prepared to stand up to anti-Semitism proudly. I mean, I think, anti-Semitism exists everywhere, but we want it to be on the extremes of our society, not at its very heart, which under this Labor government, who picks to side with those who are anti, Jew haters, if you like. So our government chooses to side with and directly fund organisations and individuals who hate Jews, sends completely the wrong message and normalises anti-Semitism.
1: And it's at odds with our values. I mean...
2: Oh, absolutely.
1: What staggers me is at the very time of the government, we're not even 12 months on, Bridget, from the horrors of Bondi, at the time when it's not just Jewish Australians that want comfort from the government, that A, they've got their national security house in order, that the agencies are resourced as they should be, but the government's got their heart in this fight. You know, what happened at Bondi happened to Jewish Australians, but it happened in our country to every Australian. It's a fight for every Australian, and the Prime Minister, who is supposed to lead the whole country, is missing in action.
2: Absolutely, Peter. And every time he gets the chance to stand up and put a stake in the ground for social cohesion, for harmony, for democracy, and for our Australian Jewish community, he walks the other way. Whether it's on the floor of the UN, whether it's giving us comfort that our federal intelligence agencies are working in sync with our state police forces, whether it is actually sending signals to communities, as you're seeing with the rollout of these grants. So at every point of time, he's given the chance to stand up and with everyday Australians, he chooses the other team. And, you know, I think Australians are awake to it.
1: I mentioned at the top of the show my centre, the Melbourne organisation, with alleged links to the UAE, would be terrorist. But, you know, I've gone through their financials. They're all there on the government's own website. I've gone through all that detail, and the detail basically says there are serious questions about integrity and probity in the handling of money. There's qualified auditor reports. We also know that one of the principals, the imam involved in these organisations, and there's a multitude of them, but he gave evidence in a trial related to Ben Breaker, one of our worst ever terrorists who was incarcerated and convicted, Bridget. He gave evidence saying, well, Osama bin Laden was liked by a lot of Muslims, me included, he says. He openly admitted to watching videos of beheadings. Now, that alone should disqualify anyone like that from getting Commonwealth money. How does it happen?
2: Absolutely, Peter. And you've been in government. I've been a minister making decisions. The department has to send up the information. You make the decision as a minister. And this is what we're trying to find out as an opposition, to delve into the details. Who is making these decisions? On what evidence? Because it seems that everywhere we look, there's a cover-up going on. Now, we sadly, you know, I voted against the hate laws in January, but Schedule 2 of those, that particular suite of bills, gave the government the power to deport hate preachers. I am yet to see one hate preacher deported from our country, not even, you know, 7-8 months after the atrocities of Bondi. So if this government was serious, we'd see action. And we're not.
1: All right.
2: We're just seeing money go the other way.
1: I've got to go to the boys are in my ear, but I want you to tell my viewers that you are going down a rabbit hole on that $6 million for the PM's mates at the Marrickville Golf Club.
2: Wednesday and Thursday, Senate inquiry next week. Looking forward to it.
1: All right, we'll have that hopefully on Sky at News 24. I'll be watching absolutely. Bridget McKenzie, thank you. Coming up after the break, we'll go to London. Fair bit there happening, particularly in relation to immigration and a broken British culture. Sophie Ellsworth up next.
0: News 24 will be back after this short break.

News 24 will be back after this short break. 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

0: News 24 will be back after this short break.
1: Wednesday, the wonderful Kel Richards is coming up with Words Matter. But now to the UK, where reports found that 4 out of every 5 new jobs created in Britain since 2014 have been filled by migrants. 4 out of 5. Analysis by the Centre for Social Justice found the number of jobs recorded through the UK's pay-as-you-earn tax system increased by around 3.7 million between 2014 and the end of last year. Of that increase, around 734,000 jobs were taken by British nationals. EU nationals accounted for a further 408,000 jobs, while the number of jobs held by non-EU nationals rose by almost 2.5 million. Joining me from London, our News 24 contributor and News Corp Australia's European correspondent, Sophie Ellsworth. Well, Sophie, shocking figures. You've already got a cauldron of discontent, as I often say, there in Britain. There must be a backlash tonight as British taxpayers absorb that detail.
2: Peter, great to be with you. Yes, this is flooding talkback radio lines this morning. It's the front page of today's Daily Mail saying 4 out of 5 new jobs went to foreigners in the past decade. The talkback radio was really interesting this morning, Peter, because there's a combination of people saying, is this Britons being lazy and not wanting to go to work? Or is this a result of the government bringing in too many migrants? And

0: Australians comprehend that there's a whole lot of jobs, particularly in regional and rural areas on farms and elsewhere, that Australians just won't do. And we've got about a million Australians sitting on the dole, and we're having to import workers because we're all too proud to clean a few bedpans or pick a few strawberries on a farm in a seasonal sort of time frame. Is there a concern that perhaps these migrants are undercutting wages or part of the cash economy to take some of these jobs? Or are they all jobs that are, you know, salary terms above board?
1: Well, the discussion today on this is that they're coming in and doing jobs that Britons don't really want to do. Now, Peter, there was an interesting stat here that I'll just make sure I get correct, that migrant workers soared by 2.1 million from 2020 here in the UK, but the number of people on out-of-work benefits here in the UK rose by 2.3 million in that same time frame. So this is a country who has a growing billion-dollar huge welfare bill every year that they're running up. It's extremely expensive to live in London and in the UK. The wages here are not great. So this is really serious stuff for the British government to address, and an issue that Andy Burnham has to get on top of in regards to the migration influx here in the UK.
0: Okay, based on those numbers that you just gave us, it would be hard to avoid the conclusion that there is a huge influx of people coming in and basically going straight to some sort of heavy benefit load.
1: Exactly right, Peter. I mean, there's a combination of people coming in and taking jobs here that perhaps Britons don't want to do. There's also a combination of Britons not wanting to do these jobs. So they're going to migrants who are coming in here and working. But then there's an awful lot of people who are living off the public purse and not going to work at all. So it seems like the issues here in the UK, as you have said, are very similar to what we are seeing in Australia.
0: Hey, just quickly, J.K. Rowling, the BBC is doing a doco about her influence and legacy, and no doubt it's going to move into the whole issue of transgender advocacy and her support for biological women, but they're not even getting her involved.
1: That's right. She's not involved in this two-part series at all, Peter. Very concerning, but we know she's incredibly outspoken, and I'm sure she'll have plenty to say when this documentary does land.
0: Yeah, I hope she does. She never misses. Thank you very much, Sophie. Quick break. After the break, Kel Richards.
2: News 24 will be back after this short break.

0: News 24 will be back after this short break.
1: Here he is. I know you'll wait for this every Wednesday. Our wonderful good friend Kel Richards joins me now from Sydney. And a bit of an anatomy lesson with a word twist, I think it is tonight, Kel, because we've got a bit of a flavour with things tonight. We'll start the first one. Eileen wants to know, why do we call our little finger our pinky?
2: Comes from a Scottish dialect word. And originally in Scots, all your fingers were called pinkies. And then around 1808, it changed, it shifted under the influence of a Dutch word. And it was the Dutch word for pinky, where they used the word pinky to mean something very small. So pinky was restricted just to your little finger. The mysterious thing, as far as the linguists are concerned, is how does this change go from Dutch into Scots into the slang of both Australia and America? That's the kind of language path that baffles the linguists.
1: Yeah, my apologies to Aileen. I called her Eileen. It's Aileen who had that one for us. Barry wants to know, slip of the tongue.
2: Started 1659 and it began, it means saying something you didn't intend to say, using words you didn't intend to use. And it began in 1659 because a young nobleman was writing to his lady love and he signed the letter not with love, but within love. So, and when she wrote and berated him, he explained it as a slip of the pen. And that became widely known and that entered the language. So slip of the pen was the beginning of this. Then a bit later, 1725, someone thought of the bright idea of changing slip of the pen into slip of the tongue. So it would cover spoken English as well as written English. And how Lady Caroline coped with becoming famous through a slip of the pen, I've got no idea.
1: All right, we're going to do some more next week. I'm sorry we're out of time, but I've got a few on my list. We'll roll them into next week and I'm going to make a big block of time to get through a whole lot. Kel, thank you. That's it for me. Parliament again tomorrow. We'll see what happens with that digital duty of care. Come on, get in touch with your MPs. We've got to fight this thing. See you tomorrow night. Here's Andrew Bolt.

0: This is the Bolt Report.
1: Tonight, big show. Opposition leader Angus Taylor getting tough on global warming schemes. But climate change minister Chris Bowen, he just keeps conning you. A fact check for him. Also tonight, Greta Thunberg joins the violent riots in France and actually praises them, despite, oh dear, the terrible emissions from the rioters' own fires. And how long could Donald Trump's new press secretary last? Bad nerves and very dodgy qualifications, and plenty more, including Gemma and Caroline. But first, what a sick joke to see our Prime Minister and Treasurer arguing about who can take the credit for being the least stupid. I mean, the Muppets now running this country. We're told Anthony Albanese put Jim Chalmers in his place at an Australian Chamber of Commerce and Industry dinner last night, suggesting he'd overruled his treasurer to order a delay of a tax office ban on credit card payments that had really outraged business groups. They said they'd been blindsided. In fact, the Chamber's boss made that clear at the dinner.
2: It was a decision taken without consultation. Prime Minister, to your credit, your door was open. You engaged, you listened, and you acted quickly to provide vital breathing space for small business. We welcome that response, and we will use the additional time to work with the tax office now to find a sustainable long-term solution.
1: Now, Albanese did not question that very generous interpretation that business had not been consulted ahead of the decision. But Albanese, he had jumped in to fix things.
3: Andrew did text me last Thursday morning. And by Friday morning, we had an announcement. And that was an example of a relationship that takes time to develop as well, that trust, where you can have a discussion saying it's in hand, I agree with what you are saying, and I'll get it done.
1: Well, that relationship of trust seems to be unlike Albanese's one with his treasurer, who today was a very grim Jim, denying the clear implication of what you just heard. He said, no, he wasn't overruled. In fact, he'd agreed with Albanese on a fix last Wednesday, the night before that businessman's call.
4: Were you rolled by the PM?
5: No, not at all. And it is true that there were discussions with ACCI on Thursday. We were involved in some of those discussions at office level. They were engaging with my team.
4: Were you overlooked by ACCI?
5: If you just let me set it out for you, Trudy, Prime Minister and I were in discussions on Wednesday of last week. He had a view, and I agree with it, that we needed to step in to provide this longer transition period to allow the ATO the time.
4: But it was his view
5: to get it right.
4: He decided to, and told
5: we had the same view. We had the same view.
1: The Prime Minister today seemed to think he'd better calm things down, and also denied in Parliament there'd been a difference between the two men. But I said the commentary you're hearing misses the real angle, and this is what I mean. Why are these two blokes skiting or wrestling for credit about how they finally fix things, how they fix this pig's breakfast that they'd made with their ban on credit card surcharges? You know, all the implications and the unseen circumstances, when they'd never worked out the consequences before it all hit the fan. Why did Albanese suggest it took a special relationship with one business leader who had his phone number to alert the government on Thursday to problems that should have been worked through with business weeks and weeks before? But I have bad news for you. Even this was not the most startling example today of this government not consulting businesses before almost literally destroying them, and in this case, for ludicrous reasons. The federal court today whacked the government for not giving operators of the $1.3 billion Blaney gold mine in Western New South Wales a fair hearing before deciding to block it. The court overruled that decision and told the Environment Minister to decide the case again, but this time properly. Now, what makes this case even crazier is that the then Environment Minister, Tanya Plibersek, since replaced, claimed 2 years ago that this mine couldn't go ahead because an Aboriginal group claimed that the blue-banded bee wouldn't like it. This bee's dreaming story would be disturbed. I wonder how many bees she interviewed to form that opinion. She wouldn't say too much, though. Secret business, she said. Some of these traditions have been disclosed to me privately and must remain confidential due to their cultural sensitivity. Very convenient. Although Plibersek did later say that the mine's planned tailings dam would destroy the local river, although really, come on, I mean, that proposal already got environmental approval. The river would not, in fact, be destroyed. No, it seemed to me back then that Plibersek was freaking that she'd blocked this mine for plainly preposterous reasons and was then looking for other excuses, since the local traditional owners, the formal group, had already said the site was not sacred. But Plibersek chose to listen instead to some other people identifying as Aboriginal, people that she wouldn't identify again, but I will now read out some of the evidence we do know was given by people identifying as Aboriginal who did oppose the mine in the Independent Planning Commission hearings. This is the artist Nairi Reynolds, who was backed by Lisa Payton. Payton is a leader of that dissident group of some 18 people, the Wiradjuri Traditional Owners Central West Aboriginal Corporation. And here's what that artist testified. She said, I'm Nairi Reynolds. I have vocal dysphoria, which is paralysis of my vocal cords. That's sad. I shouldn't imply it's not. She also said, I have mesothelioma, which is cancer caused by asbestos. So she said, this mine freaks me out, actually. But why was that relevant? Because this mine doesn't cause vocal paralysis or mesothelioma. But this artist went on to tell the Planning Commission, show it, a painting that she'd actually done. And she said, I think the best way is through my paintings. She said, this council, referring to a local council, asked me to do a painting for the billboard that's on the Midwestern Highway. It's the first view of Wiradjuri country in Blaney Shire. So she said, it's really important to me. So if the mine goes there, this will be the only representation left of what it was like. And this is also part of the Sacred Triangle. The Sacred Triangle. Reynolds went on, I heard about the mine. I imagined all my ancestors leaving because that was the second billboard I'd done. When we put the first billboard up, she said, I felt the ancestors. It was just beautiful. Now I can see that they're leaving, the spirits are leaving. So is this one of the reasons a $1 billion gold mine was stopped by this government? The witness told the commission she also won the New South Wales Parliamentary Art Prize. Yet never is there a real rational explanation for why this mine site is sacred and why the local traditional owners were wrong to say it was not. Now, New South Wales Premier Chris Minns is a Labor man, but today he made clear that Plibersek and the Albanese government had got this very wrong.
6: Look, I want that mine to go ahead. I understand that that's not the view of the federal government, but we need the investment.
7: Was it the wrong call when they put the Section 10 on the mine?
6: Yes.
1: But from the Prime Minister today, there was no apology. No sorry for his government forcing a two-year delay on this important mine for such dubious reasons.
3: This is a complex legal case, and as it's a legal matter, we will work through the judgment together with the Attorney-General and we'll consider the findings very carefully indeed.
1: Any of you still wonder why Australia is getting poorer under this government? Joining me is Opposition Leader Angus Taylor. I spoke to him just a short while ago. Angus Taylor, thank you so much for joining me. No apology today from the Prime Minister for this bungled blue-banded bee ban on a billion-dollar mine. What should he actually do about it?
8: Well, first of all, he should apologise, Andrew, and thank you for having me on. He should apologise because this is a mine that really matters to that region. It's got enormous support from across the local community. I was there at Christmas earlier, or just before the beginning of this year, and it's a wonderful town, but it needs the investment, and it's strongly supportive of getting this mine up. Tanya Plibersek, of course, killed it off. Now we've been told that she got it wrong, and it's crucial now that the government allow this mine to proceed. It is, you know, one of the many projects across Australia that has not been moving fast enough. We've got 40 projects now, mining projects, particularly oil and gas projects, clogged up in approval processes, and it means we are not getting the investment, the jobs,

0: the opportunities that we need as a country. And this one in particular was blocked by Tanya Plibersek. I mean, it's supported by the local Indigenous, the Land Council, and it's supported by the local community, it's supported by the local government, and we need to get on with it.
1: Today, you moved to fix up another ludicrous and ideological restriction on business, the High Court decision that is to stop the extension of a New South Wales coal mine at Mount Pleasant. It said that the New South Wales Independent Planning Commission should actively consider the emissions caused by its customers overseas when they then burn the mine's coal. You know, global warming and all that, got to get really tough. What are you going to now do about that?
0: Well, we've already moved legislation to stop this from happening, and we will pursue this. I've got to say, Andrew, because this really matters. Now, for your viewers, this is an absolute absurdity. It's part of this government's net zero agenda that they're saying to businesses that they are now accountable for the emissions of their customers. Now, you might say, well, why does that matter? Well, what it means is every mine in this country is now accountable for the emissions of downstream processes. So an iron ore mine will be accountable for the emissions of blast furnaces in China, a coal mine accountable for the emissions of electricity generators in Japan or China. It gets worse because it means the banks will be accountable for the emissions of their farmer customers. So we'll have banks having to account for the flatulence of the sheep and cattle of farmers in this country. This is madness, Andrew, absolute, utter madness. So we're moving legislation that will prevent this from happening and ensure that businesses are not accountable for those downstream emissions. The objective here is very clear, by the way. The objective here is very clear from the left. What they want to do is they want to shut down our resource industry, our coal industry, our iron ore industry, and they want to put pressure on agriculture to reduce methane emissions in particular, which is the flatulence of sheep and cattle. They want to put pressure on this, and they want to use the banks and insurance companies and fertiliser companies to do that. So we'll scrap this. It's all part of our broader agenda to scrap the net zero agenda, which frankly is imposing carbon taxes and impositions across our economy. We cannot afford at a time like this.
1: Yeah, but clearly some people, the Greens in particular, whoever drew up this legislation in New South Wales, they do think we should be responsible for emissions caused by our coal being burned overseas. Is this you saying that stopping the world from global warming that way is not worth the price? Is it that you don't think the global warming crisis is that much of a crisis? What are you saying about global warming itself?
0: Well, this is just a nonsense proposal. I mean, the idea that you can be accountable for your customers' emissions makes no sense at all, Andrew. And ultimately, I can't
1: it does
0: control
1: for the Greens.
0: If I'm a business. I can't control if I'm an iron ore mining business. I can't. Well, and you know why? The reason why the Greens like this and why Labor has been going down this path, Andrew, is because they do want to shut down these industries. They do want to shut down the coal industry, the gas industry, of course, sadly, even the iron ore industry, because the emissions downstream from iron ore from the blast furnaces in Japan and China and Korea, they want to make the iron ore mines accountable for it. They don't like these industries. They want them shut down. I don't know what they want us doing, basket weaving or something, but this is the direction they've been going in, and we have to fight it, and that's why we're bringing forward legislation to do exactly that.
1: Yeah, but they say they want that because global warming is a threat and they want to stop it and you've got to stop burning coal. You don't think it's a threat big enough to warrant stopping the burning of coal?
0: Well, not this. This makes no sense. I mean, how can you make someone accountable for what
1: it does if you want to stop global
0: warming?
1: It
0: makes no sense at all, Andrew. Well, I think even if you want to stop global warming, this doesn't make any sense because you can't control the emissions of your customers. You can control what you do. I mean, this goes beyond the basic principles of how we work as a country. You can make someone accountable for what they do. You can't make them accountable for what others do. And that's why this is completely nonsensical on many measures, Andrew. I'd say the other point for me is that imposing costs on our economy to bring emissions down at a time like this does not make sense. And that's why we will scrap net zero. It's why we will take away Labor's carbon taxes on industry, on vehicles, on the electricity grid. And it's why we are absolutely committed to making sure we use the natural resources we have in this country to get the cost of energy down, to make it affordable for Australians again.
1: I've reported before how the Albanese government promised $670,000 to a mosque which then mourned the death of a supreme leader of Iran's terrorist regime. It also funded an Islamic centre that the pilot who allegedly tried to crash a plane load of Jews 2 weeks ago said he attended, which the imam there denies, by the way, and which I showed was attended also by some terrorists. Now we learn that the government's given $300,000. I mean, the maths are astonishing. $300,000 to an Islamic media outlet in Sydney that preached this kind of hatred of Jews. Have a listen.
2: Zionists are Jewish supremacists, as some other some scholars call them, are mortal enemies of Islam. If you sit back and if you want to don't do anything, well, they will come after you regardless.
1: Zionists, Jews, wrap up together. The government today said it would cancel that grant. It blames public servants for handing it out or not checking or whatever. What do you think is going on here and what would you change?
0: You know, Andrew, this is absolute nonsense from this government. We found that grant and linked it to that organisation from public information. And the government said, oh, we weren't informed by the department. I mean, seriously. You've got to wonder what is going on here. Giving $300,000 to an organisation that calls a childcare centre bombing, a Jewish childcare centre bombing, a sham, that likens Israel to Nazi Germany. It just doesn't pass the muster that the government can say that this is the department's fault. This is the government's fault, and they need to take accountability for it. I am glad they're not going to proceed with the grant, but there's a lot more questions that need to be answered beyond that. How the hell did this actually get through? It should never have happened in the first place, Andrew.
1: Angus Taylor, thank you so much for your time.
0: Good to be with you.
1: After the break, a big humiliating loss for Labor just now in the Senate, and Chris Bowen gets angry about his dud climate conference. But in defending it, he misleads you yet again. The panel after this.
3: News 24 will be back after this short break.

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0: News 24. We'll be back after this short break.
1: I know I keep giving you facts about Tuvalu, a Pacific Island nation, but I'm telling you, every time that Chris Bone tells the lies about this poor drowning Tuvalu to flog his global warming religion, I will correct him. Like today, our climate change and energy minister was mocked about his ridiculous global warming pre-conference in Tuvalu and Fiji, which cost you, taxpayers, more than $20 million and was such a flop that even Bowen couldn't keep his eyes open. Well, the man hit the roof in Parliament today and claimed he had to bring people to Tuvalu to see the damage done by global warming.
2: The visit to Tuvalu was important in showing what is at stake for their country, as Australia is working with them to deal with land reclamation.
1: What does it take to make Bowen and this government listen to the science and stop wasting our money? One, the last big study of Tuvalu by top sea-level experts at Auckland University in 2018 found Tuvalu had actually grown by 2.9% in the four decades to 2014. Grown. It's not drowning. And two, the Australian-funded Climate and Ocean Support Program in the Pacific said 4 years ago in the greater Southwest Pacific, that part of the ocean of where Tuvalu is, the total number of severe tropical cyclones has decreased over the last 40 seasons. The number of tropical cyclones that became severe events has marginally declined. More land, fewer cyclones. What is this damage that Chris Bone claims he just had to show people and spend $20 million of our money on that frolic? But on to breaking news. The Albanese government's day has just got even worse. It's been beaten in the Senate today this afternoon, and a big saving it had planned and were announced in this year's budget. Now, the government wanted to wind back health insurance rebates for people over 65 and save $3 billion over 4 years. Very controversial. Unusually, and maybe not surprisingly, the coalition and also crossbench senators on the left, they joined to successfully vote to scrap discussion on the bill. Although Health Minister Mark Butler says he's going to try again tomorrow to reintroduce it. Joining me is the political panel, Cameron Milner, former Chief of Staff to Labor leader Bill Shorten, now Director of GXO Strategies, and Michael Costa, former New South Wales Labor Treasurer. Michael, how big a defeat is this for the government?
3: Well, it's a huge defeat. They're in trouble on this issue, but let me say this is actually a win, not so much for the opposition, for all the state governments. I mean, the result of this mad policy was that it was going to put more pressure on the public hospital systems funded by the state governments. And I think that's part of the issue here. I wouldn't be surprised there was a lot of lobbying going on from state governments as well in relation to this issue. So it is a big defeat for them, and it's a worthy cause to go down.
1: But Cameron, I mean, this on top of a day where you've had Jim Chalmers and the Prime Minister arguing, you know, about who actually decided to change the Australian Tax Office's ban on credit card payments. Anthony Albanese then, you know, going backwards at a million miles an hour on that impression that it was him what done it and overruled Chalmers. I mean, really, what a terrible day for this government.
4: It was a shocker, an absolute shocker. But I disagree slightly, Michael. I think this is a good day for Angus Taylor. He's defeated a really bad measure in the Senate with the help of the Greens as well. So the Liberals have had a win today, but they've had a Liberal win on top of a complete schmozzle, an absolute disaster of a day for Albanese and his Treasurer. There's dysfunction and distrust at the heart of this Albanese government now. I mean, last night the Prime Minister boasted he'd rolled his Treasurer. And then, of course, the events changed today and they all tried to spin. And, of course, the Prime Minister's lie didn't last 24 hours. So, no, this is dysfunction at the top of the government, and the government should be out there fighting inflation day in, day out. Instead, they're fighting each other, and they're fighting each other at the Treasurer and the Prime Ministerial level within this government.
1: But, Michael, there's a lot of treasurers that have had been at loggerheads with their prime ministers and quarrelling over who took credit for what. You had Keating with, obviously, Bob Hawke. You had Costello with John Howard. Why should it matter that these two guys are also having a real ding-dong?
3: Well, it should matter, but let me correct you, Andrew. I mean, both those treasurers you mentioned actually stood up to the prime ministers that they were dealing with on key issues, and that's the role of a treasurer. There should be tension, creative tension, between treasurers and prime ministers. I know from my own experience that if you let prime ministers or premiers try and get away with everything, you blow your budget out forever, because they're about winning votes, not necessarily about budget management. And, you know, that's a sensible balance. The problem you've got here is that I think Anthony Albanese, who's, you know, good at numbers, not economic numbers, factional numbers, realises he's got a problem with Jim Chalmers. Jim Chalmers, and I've said this on your program for years now, is an economic illiterate. I mean, look, he's become an economic Nero, actually, fiddling around at the edges while the economy crashes and burns. And, you know, he's got a major problem with him. He's responsible primarily for this inflation, not Ukraine, not, Trump and everything else. He's the guy that designed the RBA to take a softly, softly approach, to go for the soft landing that's blown up in his face. And he has to take some responsibility for that. And, you know, I can understand what's going on here. They're trying to position Jim Chalmers for the fall at some point, probably after the next election.
1: Honestly, every time I hear Jim Chalmers and also Anthony Albanese, but particularly Jim Chalmers, blame foreign events, blame something else, blame something unforeseen for the fact that his budget's up to Kyber and the debt's running out and blah, blah, and all that. I think someone forgot when he was a kid to read in the story of Three Little Pigs, build your house of brick, not, you know, straw or anything or mud, and so that it can withstand all these things. He doesn't do it. He builds it of straw. The wind comes and blows it down. He says, "Oh my goodness me, it was something else, not me." I mean, this is the problem with this guy. Honestly, Cameron, what do you make? Did you agree with Michael there about the tension here and whose fault it is and blah, blah? And is Chalmers the villain here, or is Albanese?
4: I think Chalmers is going to be the victim. I think Chalmers is the victim because Albo is deeply insecure, deeply jealous, even of Jim Chalmers, in terms of his talent and his ability. So Albo's problem is he doesn't like dissent, doesn't like anyone questioning him. The Treasurer, I think, does from time to time challenge him. But the real issue here is it's not a house built on straw or on rocks. It's a house built on lies, a house built on lies. And that's what the trouble with Labor is right now, and it's a rot from the top. Albo can't stop lying. That's the problem with this government.
1: I think that's endemic in the whole government, to be honest. What a government. Michael, you heard Angus Taylor just before you came on. I think his performance is improving, although the question is, of course, is it enough and fast enough? And I'm increasingly thinking one of his problems is that the Liberal left will not free him to go as far as he should in order to sound convincing and convicted on things like climate change.
3: Well, Andrew, I think that's true. The Liberal left's always been the major problem they've got, starting with, of course, Turnbull as Prime Minister. But, you know, I mean, he's also got his own issues to deal with. He's got to explain why he did support net zero in the past. And I think that's an issue that, you know, One Nation has used very effectively against his credibility. Yes, I think he's performed better, but it's easy to perform when you've got so many targets out there. He should be even performing even better. I mean, you know, the Labor government is in trouble on so many fronts. I mean, this RBA, you know, credit card thing, remember, these people were out there touting this as a cost of living savings. Both of them, that's Chalmers and Albo, put out, you know, press releases and TikToks and all that sort of stuff. This government should be on its bottom legs, but it's not. It's still credible and it's still going to win the next election based on the numbers we've seen in the polls.
1: Do you agree with that, Cameron?
4: Oh, look, I think Taylor's doing a better job, and certainly his performance tonight was actually, you know, pretty good at. So I think we're seeing a genuine improvement from him over time. But at times his enemy, and his problem is he's got, you know, Josh Frydenberg, who's going to get into the parliament most likely after the next election and become a leadership contender. You've got Andrew Hastie waiting in the wings. So Taylor hasn't got much time left to actually get that performance to set, but he is improving, Andrew.
1: Cameron Milne and Michael Costa, thank you very much to you both. After the break, the King of Jordan drops in on Canberra. Why didn't anyone in the government ask him why he's protecting the terrorist who murdered a young Australian?
0: News 24 will be back after this short break.

News 24 will be back after this short break. 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

0: News 24 will be back after this short.
1: As you know, the Albanese government has been under huge fire for being so soft on Islamic terror, extremism, and so hard on Israel. Well, two more examples today, and I've already shown you one, another massive government grant to Islamic radicals, this time $300,000 to Western Sydney Islamic media organisation, One Path, which called Jews mortal enemies, also claiming that the firebombing of a Jewish childcare centre and anti-Semitic attacks on Sydney Jews were all a sham, fakes and more. Oh, we'll do better, said the multiculturalism minister, Anne Ali, herself Muslim.
2: The decision that the member refers to was a decision that was made by the department. The department has now sent One Path a notice of intention to terminate.
1: But to a second example today. You know that Foreign Minister Penny Wong, huge critic of Israel, refuses to accept that the killing of Australian aid worker Zomi Frankham in Gaza 2 years ago was a tragic, tragic accident, a mistake by the Israeli army, and officers have in fact been punished. Wong raises this very often. But where is the same concern for Malki Roth? That's the 15-year-old Jewish Australian girl who's one of 16 people murdered, no accident, murdered 25 years ago by Palestinian terrorist Alam Tamimi when Tamimi bombed a pizza restaurant in Israel. Now, the reason I still raise this today is that the King of Jordan has been in Australia meeting the Albanese government over the past 2 days, and I've not heard one mention, seen one press release by this government asking Jordan, asking the King, to stop protecting Malki's killer. You see, that killer, Alam Tamimi, is on the FBI's most wanted list still, because three of the people she killed were American. They wanted brought to justice. But Jordan, which is, by the way, a majority Palestinian state, will not extradite her to face punishment. Joining me is Malki Roth's father, Arnold. Arnold, it's good to catch up with you again. I have not heard your daughter's name mentioned once in the King of Jordan's visit. Maybe someone whispered it to him in a corridor. I do not know. But does that disappoint you?
3: Well, I'm not privy to the whispers any more than you are, Andrew, but is it disappointing? Of course, it's hugely disappointing. I should also say that I've grown accustomed to this kind of disappointment at multiple levels. And here, let me just make a brief and affectionate call out to DFAT, Australia's Foreign Ministry. I've made several requests to them over the past decade and gotten the same factually wrong, disingenuous answers each time. It's hard not to notice how opposed they are to exposing what Jordan does on the Tamimi issue and the lengths that the civil servants go to justify their embrace of the kingdom and what it stands for. They're not serving Australia's interests or values by doing this.
1: Well, they do seem out of the, going out of the way to placate Jordan. They're the nice Palestinian entity, I guess. But what is Jordan up to here? Why won't it make Tamimi face punishment, because she's just wandering around the country?
3: Well, there's what they say explains it, and there's what they do that explains it. What they say is that a Jordanian court, I know this to be true, handed down a ruling in 2017, just a few days after the charges against Tamimi were unsealed after a five-year period of silence in Washington. The court said that the extradition treaty of 1995, we're getting right into the bowels of history, was never properly ratified. They mean ratified by Jordan itself. And as a result, and then you can finish that sentence however you like, because no one gets it right. There is a technical breach. It was done by Jordan. It can be fixed by Jordan. Could have been fixed every single day. It has never been fixed. So that's the proximate cause. The real cause, she's phenomenally popular. She's a celebrity. They gave her her own TV show, which went to air globally, reaching Sydney's western suburbs and Melbourne's northern suburbs and all the rest of the world, wherever there are Arabic speakers, for 5 years. So you have to imagine that the king and all of the people around him are a little uncomfortable about sticking their necks out and saying that this woman, who is a celebrity, is someone who we ought to be handing over to the hated authorities in the United States, and to do it because she killed Jewish children.
1: Let's be clear about that. She went into a restaurant, checked who she was going to kill, killed 16 people. I think there were four of them were children. And when she was told it was four, she said it was a pity it wasn't more. How is someone like that treated like a heroine in Jordan?
3: It's an excellent question. I'm not here to be the advocate for Jordan. The figures are, in fact, worse than the ones you just said. But you're right. For the rest of us applying the kind of values that we hold dear and that Jordan professes to hold dear as well, and that certainly the Australian government says are at its very, very heart, it's inconceivable that anybody would get up and make the statement that says, no, we're not going to go after Ahram Tamimi, nor are we going to ask our dear friends in Jordan to do what they're obliged to do under the treaty. So what do? They do what everybody does. They look the other way and they say nothing. So you were right in your opening words. No one has mentioned Malki's name. No one has responded to the visit of the king with bringing the Tamimi case. She's the most wanted female fugitive that the United States has, bringing that issue to the fore. And we can just sit here and scratch our heads and say, well, what's driving them? But what's driving them is unfortunately terribly, terribly clear.
1: And this government silence, what do you make of that? How do you explain that?
3: If we're talking about the Australian government silence, let me make my non-political credentials as clear as possible. The previous governments that were not Labor did exactly as much as the Labor government is currently doing. Let me emphasise that our pursuit, the one that my wife and I have conducted for years since the charges were unsealed in 2017, has not a modicum, not a scrap of political interest behind it. And it's also not about, look how pathetic we are, we should get your sympathy. It's about justice. How many people can trample justice and get away with it, as clearly as all the officials in these various countries have gotten away with it for years? We all know why. It's all political. It's all what people perceive as being in their political interests without ever articulating it. And somehow justice falls out of the conversation completely.
1: Arnold Roth, you've been to hell for, you've been in hell for many, many years. I thank you very much for talking about this here. Good luck to you.
3: Thanks very much, Andrew.
1: After the break, Gemma and Caroline and the latest crusade of Greta Thunberg, now at the violent riots in France.
0: News 24 will be back after this short break.

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0: News 24 will be back after this short break.
1: Greta Thunberg has just exposed what I think she's really been about all along: destruction, and especially of Western society. As a teenager, you'll know, she was somehow became the goddess of the global warming cult, lecturing politicians around the world, lecturing the United Nations, the Davos Forum, adults who should have known better than to be scolded by a girl who's still in school. She was so absolutist. People seem to love that bit in particular. She says her superpower is that she's got Asperger's. But as she got older and less cute, she became, frankly, a bit boring, strident, I don't know. She's now 23. And now she's jumped on the anti-Israel bandwagon, which is the latest cause of the hard left, accusing this symbol of Western culture falsely of genocide. And yesterday she joined the anarchist and violent riots in France, riots supposedly over school conditions, but actually by people, youths, many of them from the hard left and from Muslim immigrants' families, burning schools, as well as burning cars and barricades and buses, and causing lots of those frightful emissions I thought would disgust her, but not at all. She loves it and brought her Palestinian scarf to the mayhem.
2: They've been going for almost 3 weeks now, students occupying the school and teachers striking in solidarity with them, which is an incredible, beautiful solidarity to see. And again, the French students are now showing the world how we should be standing up and how we should be revolting against an extremely violent system.
1: My goodness, I hope tens of thousands of young Australian fans don't follow that advice and bring what you see in France to our streets. Joining me are Gemma Tonini, columnist and communications consultant, and Carolyn DeRusso, commentator and president of the West Australian Liberals. Gemma, this is the way to protest, says Greta Thunberg, as she

0: graduated. They might be 19, 20, 21, who always went to Rottnest for Schoolies Week because they never kind of got out of school mentality. And we used to call them toolies. And Greta Thunberg is the epitome of a toolie. She's, you know, latched herself on like a limpet to a rock to this protest, which has got nothing to do with schooling and everything to do with radical anarchy, an element of radical Islam, political Islam in that, obviously, because she's wearing the kefir. This is just, you know, France entering its globalised the Intifada era. I mean, they asked for it, they got it.
1: Look, Caroline, what do you make of it?
2: What I always find interesting about Greta is that she's almost the queen of the bad take or the bad position. Like, if there is a wrong side of something to be on, and like you said earlier, very absolutist, no nuance, no real thinking or caring of the bigger picture, she is always on whatever far side of any single argument there is when, you know, there's a whole lot of grey in the middle and there's a whole lot of, you know, more sophisticated positions you can take, even if they're not necessarily positions that I might agree with. But she never takes any position with any sort of sophistication. It is always the bluntest, the most brutal. Oh, she's just a total useful idiot.
0: Correct.
2: And to think that, you know, gosh, we'd really like to be more educated, so we're going to burn everything down, is a position in which normal, reasonable, everyday people are going to go, yeah, that sounds sensible to me. It's just never going to happen. And it doesn't matter what it is, Andrew. It doesn't matter whether it's Palestine, it doesn't matter whether it's climate change, it doesn't matter whether it's these school protests. The single worst position that you can find yourself in on any of these issues, and that's where you will find Greta.
0: And the other thing, Andrew, I would like to why are media platforming her? Mm. Why are they platforming her?
2: Why were they ever platforming her?
0: She was just a brat who, you know, a walking example of what happens when you don't discipline children. That's what she was back then. She's just some brat with an attitude. And the world has, as you said, Andrew, they've made her some sort of climate messiah back in the day. And now they're interviewing her at these protests as if she has anything credible or meaningful. So the media has a role to answer for. If they just zapped it of oxygen, it would go away.
1: I'm not surprised, actually, that she's attracted to extreme things and ones that verge on violence, or where some of the participants, a lot of the participants, have used or excused violence, because I think it's she's preaching to a lot of people who seem to think that anger and extremism shows how passionate and genuine and honest and emotional you are. That's what I think it appeals to, which has always been dangerous, the barbaric, you know. Yeah. I will not hear reason. I have a righteous anger. I shall smite you. To another woman in the wars.
2: And Andrew, when your position is that the system is violent, if your starting point is that the system is violent, that means any reaction to the system is better than the system that is violent. And that's why you end up with these very aggressive positions, because of the fundamental basis of where she's looking at things from.
0: Can they just bring out the water cannons?
1: Why? Yeah, if you demonise the other, it's a licence to bully.
2: Totally.
1: Yeah, that's why it appeals to bullies. That's why the Palestinian cause so appeals to so many bullies, and so many of the riots are violent. When you don't see Jews in the street protesting for Israel and then burning stuff, you don't see that. Now, to another woman in the wars that I was going to switch to, I will now. Donald Trump is a new press secretary, Katie Zachariah. Now, she started work today, had a very nervous start. It was in the news. She limited herself to answering just three questions, read a long written speech, staring at the floor and stumbling over some of the answers. But the strange thing here is not only, well, of course she meets one of Donald Trump's key qualifications, which is be pretty, but the other qualification that she claimed to have, a law degree, well, there's no record of it in the United States. And look what happened when she was asked about that yesterday overnight and gave an answer which seemed to floor even her own boss. Look at this.
3: Where did she pass the bar exam? Which state?
4: Which state?
3: Can you tell us?

0: In China, she said in China, Donald Trump did a double take on that. Gemma, China does not hand out law degrees. How long do you expect Katie Zachariah to last?
1: I give her a week and that's being generous. Like, it's such a deeply odd thing to say. And also, look, can I just say, I've been around, Andrew. I've seen a few things. I can take care of myself. But that job is not for the faint-hearted. And whether you liked her or lumped her, and a lot of people didn't like her because she was young and beautiful and an absolute weapon at her job, Caroline Levitt did an exceptional job at that role. You wouldn't take that job if you really understood what it meant, you know, blithely or lightly. Every journalist in that press pack is going to be looking into your past, is going to be, I mean, you're the spokesperson for the leader of the free world. So if this young lady is telling pork pies about her qualifications, she'll be gone quicker than it takes me to demolish a, you know, a mini magnum. So like a minute and a half, I don't know.
0: When I say doesn't hand out law degrees, it doesn't hand them out to foreigners or let foreigners practice law, as she claims to have done when she lived in China. Caroline, Katie Zachariah, I mean, it's a tough job, but dear goodness, you know, do you think maybe Trump just gets blinded by someone's looks and doesn't look too enough at their qualifications and abilities?
2: Well, look, I don't know, but you would think that something as basic as your qualifications would be checked. And I mean, you know, you go for any normal job and those sorts of things are checked. I've had to give out academic certificates before. When I've gone for jobs, I've got a law degree. Actually, I've got two of them. And the thing that I find really interesting about her answer about China is that legal systems around the world are really different. And the Chinese legal system couldn't be more different from the US legal system. So what I want to know is where's the follow-up question of, you know, did you do your degree in China? You passed the bar in China. Fabulous. But of what benefit, what use is that degree to the role that you're holding in the US? Because they are absolute worlds apart. And obviously when people come to Australia from other jurisdictions, different if it's a common law jurisdiction like the UK, but, you know, there's a lot of retraining involved. So I'm fascinated to see where this goes because I reckon it's going to be a belter, Andrew.
1: She's gone.
0: Makes you wonder if the White House spokesman has a spokesman because she may well need one very shortly to handle all the press inquiries about this one. Gemma Tonini, Caroline DeRusso, thank you very much to you both. That's it from me. Coming up next, Shari Markson. Good night.
3: Good evening. Thanks, Andrew. Well, powerhouse show tonight. James Patterson, Matt Canavan, Michael Schellenberger from the US and Michael Kroger. And a lot coming up. There's tensions tonight between the Prime Minister and his Treasurer. Home Affairs Minister Tony Burke is under fire over social cohesion grants to hate preachers. And it's trial by fire for President Trump's new press secretary. We'll get into all of that. But first, to the dysfunctional relationship between Anthony Albanese and Jim Chalmers. It's now spilled into the public domain. I've been speaking to you for over a week now about the deteriorating partnership between the Prime Minister and the Treasurer. It is troubled. And today, this personal relationship, this growing enmity has been exposed publicly, with Albanese and Chalmers each giving conflicting accounts over who decided to backflip on the ATO's disastrous credit card ban for bills. Albanese last night publicly took the personal credit for this reversal of a bad policy to begin with. Have a look.
4: Andrew did text me last Thursday morning, and by Friday morning we had an announcement. And that was an example of a relationship that takes time to develop as well, that trust, where you can have a discussion saying it's in hand. I agree with what you are saying.
3: But this is a version of events that was disputed by Chalmers today, who said it wasn't the Prime Minister's captain's call, but a team decision.
5: Are you rolled by the PM?
6: No, not at all. And it is true that there were discussions with ACCI on Thursday. We were involved in some of those discussions at office level. They were engaging with my team on...
5: Were you overlooked by ACCI?
6: If you just let me set it out for you, Prime Minister and I were in discussions on Wednesday of last week He had a view, and I agree with it, that we needed to step in to provide this longer transition period to allow the ATO the time.
5: But it was his view
6: to get it right.
5: He decided to, and told
6: we had the same view. Okay. We had the same view.
3: So either Albanese received a text message from the head of the Australian Chamber of Commerce on Thursday, and it was that text message that prompted the government to backflip. Or Chalmers had been looking at this for a couple of days while he was overseas and working on changing course. Well, Albanese later walked back his comments under pressure in question time.
4: The Treasurer and I had a discussion last week. We convened the Expenditure Review Committee and we unanimously, right across the leadership of the government, agreed that the decision by the ATO to have a limited period of pause on the ban that had been imposed.
3: But Albanese's initial deliberately inflammatory comments also detracted from a major speech Chalmers gave, where he said that One Nation voters deserved empathy and respect.
6: Our role as progressive people is not to scold those who see appeal in that message. It's not to mock them, dare I say cancel them, or talk down to them. And you do that by starting not from a place of smug moral superiority, but from a place of genuine respect and understanding.
3: Now, to most of us, of course, it is obvious that all voters deserve respect. But Chalmers needed to specifically say this because Labor does have a tendency to mock Pauline Hanson and her supporters, just like how the Democrats were patronising towards Trump and his voters. Of course, with Hillary Clinton famously describing MAGA voters as the basket of deplorables. Well, Labor figure Cameron Milner writes that Albanese's insecurity and jealousy meant he couldn't let Chalmers have the news cycle with his plan to tackle One Nation. And Cameron also reiterates that there's a lot of discussion still in Canberra about Chalmers' own future. He writes there's already been plenty of briefing by disaffected MPs and ministers complaining of Chalmers' poor performances and Albanese's regular briefing against and kneecapping of his treasurer. Chalmers is under pressure, his time remaining as treasurer, a point of open speculation in Canberra. And he says Chalmers knows the risk he's taken by contradicting his prime minister. We've been speaking for over a week now right here about the relationship between the pair. The discussion about Chalmers' future is because Albanese knows Labor is in trouble over the economy and the cost of living. And the polls also show that Albanese personally is extremely unpopular. Although, of course, you don't need polls to tell you that. But the point is Albanese is blaming his treasurer. He's openly criticising him to business and political figures, as I reported exclusively last Thursday. Now, on the one hand, it's not unusual for a prime minister and treasurer to have a difficult relationship. This was the case with Josh Frydenberg and Scott Morrison, as Josh told me in my interview with him on Monday night. And John Howard even spoke about his relationship with Peter Costello yesterday at Frydenberg's book launch.
7: When I was Treasurer, I thought Prime Minister was a pain in the neck. And when I became Prime Minister, I thought Treasurers occasionally were a pain in the neck. It's just the nature of the relationship.
3: Look, it's a funny line, but an important insight. So a testy relationship isn't unusual. But here's the difference. This is a live situation. We don't know yet how it will all unfold and whether the Treasurer will survive. Because Albanese is a ruthless political operator. As hopeless as he truly is as Prime Minister, he's equally sharp and brilliant at the politics. There's no rival he wouldn't shaft or throw under the proverbial bus. And it seems the Treasurer is in his sights. I'll come back to that shortly, but now the Albanese government is under fire for giving more of your hard-earned taxpayer dollars to Islamic organisations promoting extremism. And revelations today, a group called the One Path Network received more than $300,000 in taxpayer funding from Home Affairs in April. The Daily Telegraph reports the funding was intended to strengthen social cohesion while increasing tolerance and understanding between individuals and groups in Australia. But you've got to ask, why would this organisation be given money to strengthen social cohesion when it's published highly offensive commentary like this?
8: Zionists are Jewish supremacists, as some scholars call them, are mortal enemies of Islam.
9: In fact, many would argue that there's no moral difference between putting people in gas chambers and burning people alive inside tents. I don't know about you, but I kind of get Nazi vibes.
3: And in another video, a speaker said the spate of anti-Semitic attacks across Sydney were just fake.
9: It was all a sham, and the lie came crumbling down. The entire saga and string of attacks were nothing more than the doings of an underworld organised crime network trying to mislead the police and manipulate government resources. It had absolutely nothing to do with anti-Semitism.
3: Of course, when the Jewish community is being targeted, that is anti-Semitism. But do clips like that sound like promoting social cohesion? I mean, it's quite the opposite. And in fact, The Telegraph calls it Labor's gift to Jew hate, and inside how you paid for them to spread hatred. But one of those speakers, Kamal Saylor, has hit back tonight at the Daily Telegraph editor, Ben English, and bizarrely me, for these reports today.
9: This is a disgusting fat lie. The Daily Teletrash just ran a full front page and double page image spread with my face on it, accusing me of being a Jew hater and anti-Semite.
3: But this is a broader issue than just one case. The Telly reports that the Albanese government has overseen a tenfold explosion in multicultural grants, totaling more than $325 million since coming to power. A staggering 94% of the money has flowed into Labor-held electorates. Mr. Burke's Southwest Sydney electorate of Watson was among the biggest beneficiaries, receiving approximately $45 million in funding, the bulk of the money going to Islamic groups. And this, of course, comes as the Albanese government refuses to say that it will stop funding to the Islamic Centre linked to the Fly Dubai co-pilot. Now, the co-pilot, who's accused of nearly causing a 9/11-style terror attack, well, he's told UAE investigators that he was radicalised in Australia. And the imam at the centre he attended has made despicable comments like this.
10: I've always believed that these Zionists are not normal. They're blood-sucking human beings. They're scavengers. They're not humans, I swear by Allah. 82%, not 20% or 15%, 82% believe in ethnic cleansing.
3: And as we spoke about last night, of course, it too has received taxpayer funding. Well, I thought it was interesting. I found this out today, that back in February, a Victorian Liberal Senator, Evan Mulholland, gave a condolence motion on the Bondi terror attack. And then he spoke about how he wanted to reflect on the issue of anti-Semitism. And he raised this very preacher in Parliament.
11: We certainly, on the opposition side, do not believe that organisations whose leaders have expressed such hatred should be worthy of taxpayer funds, as has happened under this government. We certainly do not believe these kind of individuals should be given relevance or endorsements by the way of multiple ministerial visits and multiple government MP visits, as has happened in recent years under this government.
3: And then under parliamentary privilege, Evan made this point. He linked the extremism of hate preachers with terror attacks like Bondi.
11: Hatred like this should never, ever be tolerated. Tragedies like this don't happen out of nowhere. They begin with hateful bile like this, and the Liberals and Nationals know where the line is. And you will never see us associating with so-called leaders who have spewed such hatred, and I would say incitement about our Jewish community here in this state. If we don't know where the line is and we don't take a stand and call it out for what it is, because it might be politically inconvenient, we're not serving our duty as elected leaders, and we will end up with more Bondis.
3: I mean, well said. But the Albanese government has been inexcusably weak on this issue, giving grants worth hundreds of thousands of dollars to organisations promoting extremism. These grants are often in the name of social cohesion. I mean, it's a joke. Yet the so-called hate preachers are often openly hostile to Western values, to Australian values. And even now, with more centres being exposed every day, Tony Burke did not say that he'll stop the funding to that centre in Melbourne. He's passed the buck and shifted all of this onto his junior colleague, Anne Ali. And she has today confirmed that the grant given to OnePath, the network in Sydney we spoke about, at least that will be terminated.
12: In April, the Albanese government handed a $300,000 grant to the OnePath network. Why on earth did the minister give taxpayer funding to a group spilling hate-filled lies about Jews?
13: The decision that the member refers to was a decision that was made by the department. The department has now sent OnePath a notice of intention to terminate.
3: This is a massive issue. It's a much broader issue. There are dozens and dozens of grants, and these are Home Affairs grants. Tony Burke is the minister. He needs to sort this out and quickly. Well, for more on this now, I'm joined by Shadow Defence Minister James Patterson. James, thank you very much for your time. As I said, this is a serious issue and one that you personally first exposed at least a year or 2 years ago, the fact that taxpayer-funded grants were being given to organisations promoting extremism. What needs to be done about this?
14: You're right, Shari. It was 2 years ago in Senate estimates that I put to the Department of Home Affairs that they had given taxpayers' money under so-called social cohesion grants to organisations that were promoting hatred of the Jewish community, anti-Semitism and extremism. And at the time, I just thought it was sloppiness. I thought it was carelessness. I thought the department was not doing adequate due diligence and they were handing out taxpayers' money to organisations who never should have received it. This has now happened so many times. This is now continuing to happen even after Bondi that it is very difficult to say anymore that it's just incompetence, that it's just laziness, that it's just a failure to do due diligence. It looks to me like it's deliberate. And I don't think it's a coincidence that the person ultimately responsible, the minister ultimately responsible, is Tony Burke. And it is his electorate, which is a primary beneficiary. He would know these organisations and these leaders better than anyone. And given the previous failures of Home Affairs to adequately vet organisations, he should have taken a personal interest to make sure that not 1 cent of taxpayers' money went to an Islamist extremist organisation. The fact that it has is his responsibility that he must own and he must take responsibility for. Tony Burke owns this.
3: By the way, I put questions to him today about any links he has to OnePath and he came back strongly and said he's got nothing to do with them, no relationship with them whatsoever. So just adding that in there. James, Anne Ali said in Parliament that she's looking at using the technology that screens visas to screen grants. Do you think that this seems like a good solution? Or is there another way? I mean, these grants weren't issued under the coalition government, were they?
14: We didn't have this problem when the coalition was last in power. We were not handing taxpayers' money over to Islamist extremists who were using it to undermine social cohesion and damage our national unity. It's only been a problem under Labor in recent years. They should have known from 7 October onwards, and they should have known from 2 years ago when they got this warning in Senate estimates, that their processes were not up to scratch. The fact that it's only now, long after Bondi, long after, in my view, extremism like this contributed to events like Bondi, that they are now saying that they maybe look at some technology that might fix this. They just shouldn't have given this money in the first place. There's no excuse for it, and political leadership from the ministerial level should have stopped it.
3: And just finally, quickly on this issue before we move on to other topics, quite extraordinary that your colleague Evan had spoken about one of these places months ago in the Victorian Senate.
14: That's exactly right. Evan's shown great leadership in the Victorian Parliament on this issue. He's courageously called this out and copped a pretty serious backlash from the Labor Party in Victoria, who have knowingly associated with these extremists as well, plus some elements of the Muslim community in Victoria who do have extreme views and should be condemned for them. And he was ahead of the curve in calling this out, in warning people about it, and they should have heeded those warnings.
3: Yeah, indeed. Just before we went to air tonight, the Coalition had a major win, it looks like. The reports are, James, that you've managed to team up with the crossbench in the Senate to block Labor's changes to private health insurance. So can you tell us what's happened here and how this will impact on the more than 3 million older Australians who were looking at premium rises of hundreds of dollars?
14: That's right, Shari. So in their wisdom, the Albanese government decided that the best way to save money was to take away rebates from pensioners and self-funded retirees who use private health insurance and in doing so, take pressure off the public system. Australians aged 65 and over were going to be paying up to $800 each more, $1,600 for couples for their private health insurance in the middle of a cost of living crisis in this incredibly mean-spirited move by the Albanese government. But they have been defeated in the Senate today, led by the Liberals and Nationals, but supported across the chamber by other parties, including the Greens. And it has left Mark Butler in a very embarrassing place. I mean, this guy's been trailing his coat as a future leader of the Labor Party to replace Anthony Albanese, and his signature budget savings measure has just blown up in his face, and so it should have, given how cruel it was to older Australians.
3: I just want to go back to the comments that the Treasurer made about One Nation in that speech. I mean, we know both major parties are really struggling to know how to respond to this new phenomenon of the rise of One Nation. The Treasurer says Labor shouldn't mock One Nation voters. I mean, quite an extraordinary thing to have to say, but it is the case that the Coalition doesn't know how to react to the rise of Pauline Hanson either. How do you think the parties should respond?
14: Well, our primary political opponent is the Labor Party. The purpose that the Liberal Party exists for is to get the Labor Party out of office and to govern well for Australians. But One Nation is also a political competitor for us that seems very intent on trying to take seats off the Liberal and National Party, judging by the amount of time they spend in our seats, even though they say that their aim too is to get rid of the Labor Party. And so when One Nation makes policy errors, when they say silly things, I think they can and should be called out upon that. But I agree with the Treasurer that voters must always be treated with respect, that they have legitimate grievances with our political system, with the direction of our country, that they have understandable frustrations, including with the Liberal and National parties, and that we need to listen to them and do better to earn back their trust and support.
3: Yeah, I think it's extraordinary that some of the Coalition's best performers, like Andrew Hastie, who should have a big future ahead of him. I mean, he could be gone at the next election because of One Nation's campaign. Just finally, James, you've introduced a bill today which would give both houses the power to block the sale of key military sites. Now, you've done this amid this battle to save Victoria Barracks, which you've had a petition on, you've been campaigning on. I mean, given so many very experienced war veterans have spoken out against this, it is hard to believe that the Defence Minister, Richard Miles, is digging his heels in.
14: Shari, when I first came on your program to discuss this several months ago now, there were about 11,000 Australians who'd signed my petition. As of tonight, it's up to 108,000 Australians who have said, Australia's military heritage belongs to all of us. It is not the plaything of the Labor Party and it should not be flogged off. And none less an authority as Sir Peter Cosgrove, the former Governor-General and Chief of the Defence Force, has called out Richard Miles on this. So to give effect to the wishes of those Australians, I've introduced the Protecting Australia's Military Heritage Bill in the Senate today. And if it passes, it will allow the Senate or the House of Representatives to stop the sale of any individual base by making it an instrument that has to be issued by the Finance Minister, which would be disallowable. This means if the government wants to sell a military base, they actually have to make the case for it. They can't just unilaterally do it. If there's a legitimate case for selling some unused block of land, fine. But that does not include Victoria Barracks, Sydney or Melbourne, does not include HMAS Penguin, does not include Irwin Barracks. It does not include so many other precious items of heritage around our country. And if you want to add your voice, please visit senatorpatterson.com.au to sign the petition.
3: Yeah, it's an important position. I was going to ask you for a reminder about the link for viewers, but you've done that there. yeah, it is really important. All right, James Patterson, great as always to have you on the program. Thank you. And let's turn to some other news now. And One Nation's ranks are slowly being filled with Liberal defectors or failed coalition politicians. Paul Sakar reports that those hoping to stand for One Nation at the New South Wales election include former Liberal candidate Catherine Deaves. You remember she was controversial. Former Liberal Senator Holly Hughes and former New South Wales MP Lou Amato. And I'll just mention Holly did reveal on this program for the first time that she was putting herself forward as a One Nation candidate. Joining me for more now is former Victoria Liberal Party President Michael Kroger and News 24 host Joe Hildebrand.
15: Great to be here. How are you?
3: Michael, you know, from Barnaby Joyce to Holly Hughes, disgruntled former coalition politicians are turning to One Nation.
16: They are, and in the upper house, I think they need 4.5% to get elected. So they might win 27, they'll probably win 6 seats in the upper house in the New South Wales Parliament out of 42. So they're going to be a very significant bloc. But that's how these parties form, disgruntled people. They build up their numbers as more and more people get disgruntled, and that's what's happened here. But the answer, by the way, to the whole issue of, you know, should the Liberal Party be chasing One Nation? Mm. Should it not? What should Taylor be doing?
3: About, yeah.
16: There's a very simple answer to all this, which is just to change the conversation. Mm-hmm. Think of something new to say, a new policy idea, something inspiring. For as long as you keep talking about immigration, you will lose because the electorate have decided that Hanson's 30-year crusade against mass immigration, especially Muslim immigration, which he says has been too much of, the electorate have said, she's correct. If we want to vote on what immigration as an issue, we're voting for Hanson. Mm. There's no point to the Liberal Party making this a big issue. So perhaps they should change the conversation and think of some new ideas and have a new front. For example, means testing every single federal government payment for a start.
3: It's a good point because, Joe, I remember last week there was a poll and I can't remember exactly whether it was our poll at News 24 or the Resolve one, but one of the polls had cost of living as an issue and the coalition was still, you know, ahead of either Labor or One Nation on that. So voters still think that they would turn to the coalition to fix the economy. This is the biggest issue. So this is where the fight needs to be for the coalition.
15: Yeah, absolutely. And you've seen the coalition sort of change tack a bit on this. Angus Taylor has been talking about the coalition's economic credentials as opposed to One Nation. I mean, cost of living is front and centre in every poll. It's front and centre in Labor's own internal polling as well. The question is, who do you blame for cost of living? Is it Anthony Albanese? Is it high immigration? Is it a combination of both? So that's when immigration comes into it. It's not an issue that people just throw out there straight away. It's cost of living and managing the economy, that sort of stuff. Mm-hmm. The interesting thing, I suppose, with the defection of Liberals to One Nation is that it exposes the sort of catch-22 at the heart of One Nation's rise and indeed the Liberal Party's survival, which is that if One Nation is just going to be basically the coalition but with a different name and the same people who left the coalition because it wasn't right-wing enough for them or conservative enough for them, it will end up being just another kind of mainstream political party and then you might have a rump of Liberal sort of moderates left over. And unless those parties form a coalition, there is no way they'll be able to form government. And so we'd end up turning into something resembling, you know, a European parliament. And then One Nation, of course, by acting like a mainstream party or having to become one to get the seats it needs, have that kind of discipline, professional politicians, then it's suddenly not the maverick party.
3: Which is what we've seen a bit in the UK with 5% of the vote coming off reform and going to restore.
15: Exactly.
3: Yeah. All right, I want to talk about Josh Frydenberg. We haven't spoken about him yet tonight. We're 26 minutes in, so a new record.
15: Got to fulfil our contractual obligations
3: no,
15: to Josh Frydenberg.
3: No, there's nothing like that, Joe.
15: I know.
3: Look, his book and PR tour has, it's unnerving the Liberals. It's all everyone's talking about. Is he going to come back? But the Liberals are furious that he's dared to write a book, dared to get some publicity for it. And here's even what Anthony Albanese said in Parliament today.
17: You can't turn on a TV without seeing Josh Frydenberg. He's out there every single day.
3: Look, it's the midpoint of an Albanese term, and surely that must be the best time to release a book like this. It doesn't interfere in the federal election. And as for the Victorian state election, Michael, I mean, as the former president of the Liberal Party yourself, does anyone seriously think that Victorian voters heading to the polls in some 50 days' time are going to be thinking about Josh's book then?
16: No, no one's thinking about Josh's book on November 28. It has, will have zero impact on the Victorian state election. Yeah, by the way, you know, it's a low profile book launch. I've just come from the Melbourne launch where at the Malvern Town Hall, there's a mere 650 people at his book launch.
1: Amazing.
16: So, including the AFL great, Gerard Healy, who gave a magnificent speech, Jennifer Westacott, who spoke beautifully. No, it's not interfering with the state election in the slightest. And I, for one, would welcome Frydenberg back into Parliament. That we'd be going so well that we don't need people like him. Really? We're on 20%, Jared.
3: Exactly, exactly.
16: I mean, we had the worst ever result we had last May, and we got 32%, right? Mm. So what's that? 17 months on from the last election, we've gone from 32 to 20, or to 22 on a good day.
1: Mm-hmm.
16: Really? Yep. I don't think that's going well. That would be my view, that things aren't going well. The fact that there are some people apparently saying to the newspapers off the record that they don't want Frydenberg back, goodness me, wow.
3: Yeah.
16: Good luck to them.
3: I agree with you, Michael. I said, you know, the party would be lucky to have him return. Yep, but, Joe, absolutely. I think it just shows how threatened all those Liberals are who are coming out against, who are leaking against him.
15: Yeah, I think it's pretty obvious that Angus Taylor is not going to be Prime Minister of Australia. I think Josh Frydenberg is a huge talent. As you know, we're both friends of Josh's, and we're both at the book launch yesterday. I wrote a column saying that he could be the Liberal Party's great white hope. Whether he would be, you know, considered right-wing enough to bring a whole bunch of disaffected voters from One Nation from the right, maybe not. But I think because he's just got those rock solid economic credentials, and he's clearly someone who thinks about politics, thinks about Australia, thinks about policy responses in a way that we haven't really seen from the Liberal Party much since 2022. So I think Josh Frydenberg and also Andrew Hastie are both big talents, and the idea that the Libs might be trying to knock off one of them and One Nation is trying to knock off the other is passing strange.
3: No, I completely agree. Mm. I mean, and I just to reiterate how much I agree with what you said, Michael, I mean, if the Liberals had a primary of even in the 30s, you know, but 40%, fine, they don't need Josh, but they need all the help they can get.
16: Of course. Can I just make one other point? I said to someone the other day, when was the last time an Australian political leader gave an inspirational speech, a spine-tingling inspirational speech which grabbed the thoughts of a nation, unified a nation, you know, built people as one behind a speech?
3: Yeah, when? Josh Bondi.
16: There's only been one.
3: Yeah.
16: There's only been one in that I can remember. Maybe Hawke over Tiananmen Square, you know, what's that, 35 years ago. But Frydenberg's speech is the only speech I can remember in the modern era, which was an inspirational speech, and people looked at him and thought, my God, that was just a magnificent address for the times.
3: I agree.
16: So if they don't want him back, well, good luck to them.
3: I agree. I was standing there in person watching it, and I was floored, and I thought, I have never seen anything like this in my lifetime.
16: Mm.
3: Joe Hildebrand, Michael Kroger, thank you both so much. I also just wanted to quickly let you know, or at least Melbourne viewers, that we are having a Melbourne book launch for our book Bondi Terror. The opposition leader and maybe the next premier, Jess Wilson, is launching it. My colleague, Andrew Bolt, is our brilliant MC. Senator James Patterson will be there too. If you'd like details, please message me on Instagram privately, just with the title Melbourne Book Launch, and I'll send you the link to register. All right, still to come, President Trump's press secretary faces a hostile White House press pack. Now there's speculation she won't last. Plus, why Matt Canavan is accusing the Albanese government of coming after Australian pineapples. What's he talking about? It's after the break.
18: News 24 will be back after this short break.

0: Well, in breaking news, New South Wales Premier Chris Minns has tonight said he'll scrap stamp duty for businesses forced to restructure as a result of the Albanese government's controversial tax changes. Now, the Albanese government today tabled legislation to put a minimum 30% tax on trusts, plus the overhaul of negative gearing. And many people and businesses would be looking to restructure. But the problem is, if they restructure their trusts, they may be liable for stamp duty. So the New South Wales government has announced a state-based relief scheme, the first state to do so, and Mark Burris broke this story a little while ago.
1: The Minns government saying, look, if we get re-elected, we will ensure that this unintended consequence state government tax, otherwise known as stamp duty, will not be applied. That's the bottom line.
0: And Nationals leader Matt Canavan joins me now. Matt, this is quite complicated, but basically Chris Minns is helping Jim Chalmers out.
2: Well, Jim Chalmers is hurting the taxpayers of New South Wales too. Keep in mind that someone has to pay for this, and that means there are fewer resources in New South Wales to fund public services thanks to an Australian government decision. And so why would the federal government make tax changes which put at risk hospital services, education services, road upgrades in New South Wales? And all states are affected by this. State revenues are already way down thanks to the impact of the capital gains tax changes, the negative gearing tax changes on property markets. This is a massive disaster, this budget. And you've got to ask yourself, Shari, at a time of almost a historic cost of living crisis, a historic fall in our productivity performance, declining real wages and living standards, why is the Australian government so focused on making so many complicated tax changes that it destroys economic confidence and imposes large red tape and administrative burdens onto small business to such an extent that the state governments have to bail them out for it? Why are they doing that? That is not the priority. It should not be the priority for our Australian government right now. They should be focused on getting inflation down, focused on getting productivity up, focusing on ending mass migration so we don't have to prop up our economic statistics with artificial numbers of people. That should be the government. That should be the focus of this government. It will be the focus of a Liberal and National government, I can tell you that. Angus Taylor and I and our team have a plan to do all those things, to lower taxes, to get energy prices and product down and productivity up, and to end Labor's mass migration too.
0: There's no question. I mean, the actual cost plus the loss of productivity from businesses having to comply with all these tax changes is just extraordinary. Matt, the Coalition is vowing to scrap a rule that forces planning authorities to consider the climate impacts of coal burnt overseas. Matt, you're saying that Australian businesses shouldn't have to report on emissions that they can't control.
2: Yeah, look, this has been a little notice change that this government has made that's at odds with where most of the rest of the world is going. But this government is effectively requiring large businesses to report the emissions of all of their customers and suppliers. Now, what that means then, of course, is that for, say, a large business like a bank, they have to go to all of the people they provide finance to and ask them to tell the government what their emissions are. So farms and small businesses who bank with a certain company will have to go and report to their bank what their emissions are on their farm or in their small business. We're already seeing an army of consultants licking their lips, turning up at farm gates saying, hey, we can do your emissions reporting for just the knockdown price of $3,000. I've heard this report.
0: Wow.
2: And that might not sound like a lot, but when you add that up and all the other costs, well, it is a lot for a farmer who might be struggling right now with the fuel prices going up.
0: Absolutely.
2: And we got to keep in mind, these jobs that are created in the consultant class produce anything. They don't produce any food. They don't make any products. They don't serve any people at a cafe or a restaurant. It is all just waste, and it's one of the reasons our productivity is through the floor. And so we would scrap all these requirements and so that small businesses don't have to increase their compliance costs to meet this government's net zero obsession.
0: All right. Let's talk pineapples, Matt. Sentence I never thought I'd say on air. But the Albanese government has a proposal to allow imports of decrowned pineapples from India and Indonesia. And you are campaigning against this. So why are you?
2: Well, I think we don't need foreign pineapples in this country. I love good, fresh, local Australian pineapples. We've got plenty of them. There's no shortage of them. They're not even affected by shortages like other fruits sometimes are. And you just can't protect against these diseases. So you mentioned there that pineapples have to be de-crowned. And someone will also, apparently under the rules that the Labor government are considering, have to hand-pick all the leaves off the bottom of the pineapple. Now, the problem there is, as we demonstrated on air, as you can see just on your screens, you can't necessarily get rid of all the leaf tissues with your hands. And obviously people can make mistakes. It only takes one pineapple with a disease called heart rot to come into this country. It's actually called the exploding pineapple disease. And we don't want that in our country. We don't need diseases here which would put at risk our own local pineapple industry. And today we've called on the government to scrap this foreign pineapple import plan. I don't think we need Indian or Indonesian pineapples. We can rely on good Australian ones this summer and this Christmas. Get out there and eat them as it gets warmer.
0: They're sweet already, that's for sure. It looks like you would have eaten a lot of pineapples today in Parliament House in Canberra.
2: They are beautiful. Although it was a bit cold here today, Shara. It wasn't exactly tropical weather.
0: Well, it's bad weather in Sydney as well, that's for sure. All right, Matt Canavan, great to see you. Coming up, can Trump's new press secretary handle the heat? And Michael Schellenberger is here in studio accusing the government of sinister censorship plans. That's next.
3: News 24 will be back after this short break.

0: Welcome back. Well, the highly controversial digital duty of care bill is set to be introduced to Parliament tomorrow. American journalist Michael Schellenberger has travelled to Australia to argue against these laws. The Communications Minister, Annika Wells, even gave him a name check.
1: Welcome to the country, Michael. If these reports are true, if your products are safe, this costs you nothing. And it's not about what people say. It is about what platforms do. We are regulating the machine here, not the message.
0: And I'm pleased to say Michael joins me at the desk now. And I am genuinely happy to see you here, Michael. She probably isn't, given your extensive reporting on this issue. I mean, you've been really exposing the sinister side of this legislation that both the eSafety Commissioner and the government have. I mean, it's in the legislation, the use of sock puppets or bots to change the narrative.
2: By far the craziest thing, because 2 years ago when I was here pointing out the problems with this misinformation bill, they wanted to crack down on these fake accounts. Now the government wants to use fake accounts in an unlimited way to essentially run disinformation campaigns because it's all completely deceptive, clearly motivated by the fact that when you go to the news articles about various government policies, the replies are mostly negative. The replies on the Prime Minister's X account in Instagram are negative. So they want to flood the zone with their own voices. I've never seen anything like this. And that, you know, that plus the broad remit that they give themselves to censor basically anything they want. Under this legislation, they could censor the news around the Bondi massacre, you know, and like that is insane. And that's what they're basically saying. Anything that could cause harm, or they said copycat killings. So it's just an absurd bill.
0: Yeah. And we've seen tech giants in the past censor the news. I mean, the origins of COVID, a topic both of us have reported on extensively, and the tech giants completely censored, you know, the fact that it was created likely in a laboratory. But now you've got the tech giants leaning towards free speech. So the governments are stepping in.
2: Right. Well, I mean, look, it's like they censored Harvard Medical professor for saying that if you have COVID, you don't need the vaccine because of natural immunity, something we've known about for 2,500 years. We had Facebook executives telling the White House that we were even taking down true stories of vaccine side effects. Mark Zuckerberg came out January 2025 saying they were not going to do this anymore. They were going to go to the X system of community notes, which is crowdsourced fact checking. The Albanese government hates this. They want to control what people say online. It's so base and it's so petty. I think it's a sign of desperation as well. They just really feel like if they can't control social media, they can't control the narrative.
0: Yeah, and we've seen, I mean, more than any government or politicians that I can remember, really, you hear the Prime Minister and his ministers often speak about misinformation and disinformation. They complained about this so heavily during the Voice campaign, you know, when they were trying to get an Indigenous voice to Parliament. They blamed misinformation for the fact that didn't get up.
2: Well, and the mask slipped when he was at the United Nations, right? Because he actually went on and said, oh, it's to censor the extremes, the polarization. He made it very clearly about politics. Then the next day he was asked about it, and he said, oh, I didn't say that. So, I mean, if he wants to stop mis- and disinformation, maybe he should stay quiet because he's a big source of it himself. No. I mean,
0: yes. Well yeah, he has been known to, I don't know if we can directly accuse him of lying, but saying the opposite of what was true, even on the most basic things like falling down the stairs or not falling down the stairs.
2: Right.
0: But just one piece of a line in this legislation basically gives the minister the arbitrary power to remove or censor information that she considers would cause serious harm.
2: Well, and I was joking, you know, that like we all feel sad or offended by the news, but I mean, that's not the basis for censorship. I mean, that anything can hurt your feelings. So what are we doing here? I mean, yeah. We're regressing to children.
0: It's crazy. I do want to speak to you about this issue that actually is dividing even the Republican Party in the US. And this is the live stream execution of can I call him a terrorist, Nidal Hassan, responsible for the murder of 13 people in Texas. Now, as a free speech advocate, I'm keen to get your thoughts on this. What do you think? Should this be live streamed?
2: I mean, I haven't heard an argument not to do it. I've never been a big death penalty guy myself. I've always been against that. I don't like the state doing executions in general, but it is a public execution, and I think if you don't want to watch it, you shouldn't watch it. Mm. No one's presented any evidence to me. I mean, it was sort of suggested in a meeting in Canberra by some Labour Party staffers that it could result in copycat killings. But what are we talking about here? Like, by governments copycatting it?
0: This is the meeting you had with the staffers for the Albanese government.
2: Yeah. And so I was kind of like, well, why do you want to censor it? And this has been a big part of the problem with the whole government is that they can't give a good reason why they even need this bill. Mm. One of the reasons that Annika Wells gave was that, well, 14-year-old girls are getting eating disorders. Mm. Well, they have been enforcing a ban on under 16 for the last year. So why is that even, they can't seem to find any rationale for it, which is why everybody's looking for ulterior motives.
0: Yeah. I actually don't mind, very controversial thing to say, I don't mind the death penalty in some scenarios where it's very clear cut that someone has done evil, has committed a lot of murder. Yeah. I personally wouldn't watch it, but I don't really have a view on whether or not it should be. I don't think the media would cover it in any case, but should it be on the internet? But now it seems like the president might be saying, you know, it's not going to be live streamed. He seems to be reversing course a bit.
2: I'm sure they're looking at the polls. Everything right now has to be viewed through an eye toward what would help with the elections. But I just, you know, there was a ruling, remember, because Julian Min Grant, your e-safety commissioner, tried to pull from the entire internet this terrorist attack from X, and basically the courts ruled against her, and they said that she couldn't do that. So it seems to me, I mean, I don't, if you could show me that there was some harm caused by showing that, otherwise, don't let your kids watch it. Don't watch it if you don't. I don't want to watch it.
0: No, I don't want to watch
2: it. I don't know why we would want the government to censor it. Doesn't make any sense.
0: Just finally, French riots. There's tens of thousands of students rioting in Paris. And in fact, even Greta Thunberg apparently joined the action. We're looking at some of the scenes on the screens right now. I mean, what does this tell us about the state of France right now?
2: Well, I think Greta solved climate change and the issues in Gaza. So she needs something.
0: A new cause.
2: Yeah, she needs a new cause. Hopefully she'll turn to AI after this.
0: Yeah.
2: I mean, look, these were protests that were explicitly and deliberately organized by the party that of Jean-Luc Mélenchon, who's the radical left candidate. And it's worked. It's made him so that he'll make it probably past the first round of elections next year in France. But school funding in France has only gone up. The number of pupils per class has only gone down. Yeah. This couldn't possibly be about school funding because they've only been increasing it. Mm. It was always about politics. It was always about creating disruption to support this particular far left party. So I just think the media coverage has been dishonest. We also discovered that the French government has been putting millions of dollars into French news media companies. So
0: just like here. Yeah. Just like here. Well, if this means Greta's off Israel, I'm happy. All right, Michael, thank you so much.
2: Thank you, Sherry.
0: After the break, Trump's new press secretary stepped into the lion's den for the first time. And will she get over her nerves? It's after the break.
3: News 24 will be

0: News 24 will be back after this short break. News 24 will be back after this short break.
1: Well, Katie Zachariah had her first press conference as President Trump's press sec today, and despite her TV experience, it's safe to say it wasn't her best performance.
2: I am so honored to work for President Trump and the American people as the new White House press secretary. I want to thank President Trump for his trust that he has placed in me. I have wanted to work for him for a very long time.
1: And News 24 contributor Kosha Garda joins me now. Kosha, Trump said she did a good job. He's standing by her. But there is speculation about how long she's going to last. Do you think this is just nerves?
3: Probably, I would say majority of it is noise, Shari, just because, you know, the vultures or the sharks, I should say, were always going to be out there circling for whoever would take this very high profile, highly visible role from Trump. She did make herself an easy target, for sure. I think even supporters of her think she could have done better. There was room for improvement. But I say, I'm sure you have similar stories from when you got started into this business. I certainly say it. It's not really that easy to get in front of camera and speak off the cuff, extemporaneously, be natural, etc. And she doesn't actually, in the scheme of things, have that much experience in terms of on-camera expertise. She's done a little bit, but she was a lawyer. She worked in different nonprofits. She worked in China for a little bit. She was an advisor to the Trump media company. And I'm sure she was loyal and probably behind the scenes did good work and caught Trump's attention. So he threw her into the lion's den. If she gets some time, I'm sure she will improve. But we also know that Trump is not shy to pull the trigger if he's unhappy with you. So I'm sure she's feeling a little bit of heat tonight and is probably trying to improve rather quickly.
1: Speaking of Trump pulling the trigger, the U.S. ambassador to Greece, Kimberly Guilfoyle, has stepped down. This is after the allegations in The Wall Street Journal that Greek shipping billionaires have been giving her money, taking her on lavish trips. I mean, I've read these stories. They're extraordinary. There were also reports in The Wall Street Journal that she asked a businessman to pay off a $100,000 credit card bill, Kosha.
3: Yes, she is, of course, vigorously denying these. However, you know, it should be said that these reports are in the Wall Street Journal, certainly a more serious publication. Before that, they were in the Daily Mail, which is maybe a little bit more salacious. But these are not exactly left-wing publications that are out to get her. So it certainly has made people take notice with it. And just the specificity in it has the ring of truth. I'm sure all of that will come out in

0: due course and be further investigated and probed. But as we said, Trump is not shy to pull the trigger. He has done that for her. She's somebody who was in the Trump orbit for a long time, of course, was engaged to Don Jr. And all the rest of it. So I think for him to have made that move there, this seems to be a case of where there's smoke, there's fire, or at least just the perception of it is not helpful for something like being the ambassador to Greece, which should really be a non-controversial position that doesn't add extra noise around Trump. Mm. There's plenty of that already, and that's why he's made his decision.
1: Turning to Democrat Ilhan Omar, who had her home raided in that pre-dawn raid by ICE agents. Now, it's believed this is about alleged immigration fraud. What's the latest on this, Kosha? What has come out?
0: The latest on this, you know, there have been rumors for a long, long time that she potentially committed fraud by allegedly, reportedly marrying somebody related to her, her brother. There were some rumors that also her father maybe falsified information when he filed their paperwork for the family when she was a minor and they immigrated to the U.S. as refugees. So that was sort of the source of this. She potentially also making false statements later after that when she naturalized in 2000 and all of that with her brother. There's a second vector around financial fraud, which the DOJ under the Biden administration also looked into, later abandoned, but they've looked into that. And now again, under the Trump administration, it's picking up heat again. I just find the timing of this very interesting. The raid at her house had to take place after a warrant signed off by a judge. So this is not just the Trump administration, but a federal judge signed off on the warrant that allowed them to go in and raid her home to get paperwork around that. So this is definitely picking up heat, and the timing so close to the midterms is interesting. If this turns into something where they denaturalize her or this problem becomes bigger, it would definitely be a big deal.
1: Yeah. All right. Kosha, thank you so much. Fascinating stories in the US today, no question. All right, look forward to seeing you all tomorrow at 8 p.m. And for now, it's Kayla Bond filling in for Paul Murray.
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3: Thank you, Sherry. Welcome into the Man Cave on this Wednesday evening. Here's what's coming up. One of Australia's most famous greyhound tracks, Wentworth Park, will close its doors for good on Friday. Luke Foley will join me later to talk about that. Lucy Zelich and Linda Scott on the panel tonight. You know they're ready to fire up. The federal government has lost a court case to stop the Blaney gold mine. We'll get into that and more. And Pope Leo's shocking diagnosis has been made public. Tom Slater will tell us about that and all the latest UK news. Now, can you believe that it'll be 2 weeks tomorrow since credit card surcharges were banned? It's been 13 days and the government is still getting major grief about it. I mean, they thought this was going to be fantastic. They thought it would be an easy win. They thought people would just lap up this business about everything being cheaper and it's good for the customer and you won't have to pay the surcharge anymore. Don't forget what the Prime Minister said 2 weeks ago.
4: Every time you tap, those little surcharges add up. Right now, they're costing Aussies $1.6 billion each and every year. But from today, they're banned, saving you money every time you tap. So whether you're at the supermarket, paying bills, or buying a cup of coffee, the price you see is the price you pay.
3: Billion does have two L's in it. Anyway, here we are on day 13 of the Surchargeless Australia, and the Albanese government is in a deep hole. And today's problem is brought to you by the Prime Minister, who last night seemed to claim that it was his decision to go to the ATO and tell them to delay their ban on small businesses being able to pay tax bills with a credit card. Now, the problem with this, if you've somehow managed to miss it, living under a rock, is that the government expected small businesses to absorb the cost of people using cards. But the ATO decided that it didn't want to do that, and so it announced that it would ban credit cards from being used to pay tax bills, which of course was rather hypocritical of the government, given that it expected businesses to do exactly that, and so small businesses hit the roof. And then on Friday, the Treasurer announced that the ATO had been directed to delay that change until June next year. So Anthony Albanese is at the Australian Chamber of Commerce and Industry's annual dinner in Canberra last night, and ACCI's boss, Andrew McKellar, told the room of about 300-odd people that the Prime Minister had been helpful in their discussions about this ATO business.
5: Prime Minister, to your credit, your door was open. You engaged, you listened, and you acted quickly to provide vital breathing space for small business. We welcome that response, And we will use the additional time to work with the tax office now to find a sustainable long-term solution.
3: A lot of adulation for the Prime Minister, who then got up and basically said that he was contacted by Mr. McKellar and then he decided to do something about it.
4: Andrew did text me last Thursday morning. And by Friday morning, we had an announcement. And that was an example of a relationship that takes time to develop as well, that trust, where you can have a discussion saying it's in hand, I agree with what you are saying.
3: Now, that looks for all the world like he's saying this was a captain's call. I got a text message on Thursday morning from someone with whom I have a good relationship, and I said to him, you have a point, I'll do something about it. And then the very next morning, we had a solution. The Prime Minister is taking the credit. He's saying, if you come and deal with me and we build a relationship, then I'll listen to you and we can get things done. I am a consultative Prime Minister. So where does that leave the Treasurer? Well, he claims they were actually working on it on Wednesday.
6: We were involved in some of those discussions at office level. They were engaging with my team. On Thursday, there were discussions with the business community. On Friday, Daniel Molino and I did take a proposal to ministers to step in to provide a much longer transition period so the ATO had more time to consult with small business and to get this right. There was also work happening on Wednesday of last week. Prime Minister and I were in discussions on Wednesday of last week. He had a view, and I agree with it, that we needed to step in to provide this longer transition period to allow the ATO the time.
3: So which version is true? Were you working on it on Wednesday, or did the PM get a text on Thursday from someone that he has a relationship with, and then he came to you and said, we need to do something about it? Because that's basically what he said last night, which makes it sound like you, the Treasurer, weren't really involved in making that decision. And then the PM had to sort of walk it back a bit today and said, well, actually, the Treasurer and I had a discussion last week, and then it went from there.
4: The Treasurer and I had a discussion last week. We convened the Expenditure Review Committee, and we unanimously, right across the leadership of the government, agreed that the decision by the ATO to have a limited period of pause on the ban that had been imposed needed to be extended so that there would be proper consultation with small business. Completely order, agreed order. By the Treasurer and myself.
3: Now, you'll notice that unlike the Treasurer, he doesn't talk about the timeline there. The only time the Prime Minister seemed to be interested in talking about the timeline was when he was in a room full of business leaders last night and he wanted to crow about how he has such a good relationship with the boss of the Chamber of Commerce. So which one is it? Either the Treasurer is making up stories about how it was already in train on Wednesday, or the Prime Minister is telling porky pies in front of business leaders to make himself look better and more consultative because he knows that his government is very much on the nose with the small business and the broader business community at the moment. Neither are really good. And it really just underlines the tension between the Prime Minister and the Treasurer at the moment. I mean, the PM well knows that the world of pain that the government's currently in is largely down to economic problems and the fallout that's continuing from the federal budget. And that ultimately comes down to the Treasurer, the man who's been widely tipped as the potential replacement for Albanese if and when he decides to give up being Prime Minister. I mean, maybe in a Machiavellian kind of way, the PM is sitting back at the moment and kind of relishing what's going on, because it's putting his biggest potential rival on the back foot. Perhaps he wants to humiliate the Treasurer. But on the other hand, the ultimate humiliation would be to sack him and replace him as Treasurer. But he won't do that because that would be to admit fault in his government, and he's not prepared to go that far. So he's kind of stuck between a rock and a hard place. But you'd certainly have to say that what he did last night at that dinner was not the action of a friend. And while the Prime Minister was throwing the Treasurer under the bus over dinner last night, Dr. Chalmers was actually elsewhere in Canberra speaking at another dinner for the Australian Institute. Now, he talked a lot in this speech about the state of the economy and tax changes and how inflation is to be blamed on things happening overseas, etc., you know, the usual nonsense that he's been carrying on with for months. But I want to focus on what he said about One Nation last night, because he spoke at length about One Nation and his vision for how the Labor Party combats them. It is the clearest admission yet that the ALP is worried about One Nation. They know that One Nation is not only taking votes from the coalition, but it's also taking votes from the Labor Party, particularly in working class areas. The working class, the typical Labor constituency, is looking elsewhere, because they feel left behind, they feel abandoned. They see their living standards going backwards, they see the cost of living going through the roof, they see their interest rates going up. They feel, or at least some of them do anyway, that the Workers' Party is not the Workers' Party anymore. So Dr. Chalmers told this dinner what he thinks need to be done to combat One Nation, and he accurately identifies that it can't be done by mocking or degrading people for wanting to vote for One Nation.
7: Their core message is often clear, and sometimes, if we're honest, it's appealing to people. Let's just go back to a more nostalgic version of the world that we remember. Now, we have all the facts to push back on this, but facts don't beat feelings. Feelings are as real as facts. The past will always feel safe and familiar and desirable because, by definition, we understand it better than we understand the future. That's normal. That's human. And when a significant swathe of our fellow Australians find that message of returning to an idealised version of the good old days appealing, we shouldn't turn on them for that. Our role as progressive people is not to scold those who see appeal in that message. It's not to mock them, dare I say, cancel them, or talk down to them.
3: Now, look, his characterisation of things, I think he's a little condescending in the way that he talks about it. You know, it's all about feelings. It's not about facts. We have the facts. And it's wanting to return to an idealised version of the good old days. And so he says we shouldn't mock them. But I think in a way he is kind of mocking them, perhaps more talking down to them. But he's right that you won't win against One Nation by telling people that they are stupid for supporting One Nation, or that they're racist, or anything along those lines. But he just doesn't quite get it, because how does he refer to One Nation?
7: Now, the far-right strategy is to divide people, and it's working. Their goal is to talk down our economy so that their endless negativity becomes a self-fulfilling prophecy.
3: The far-right. Now, Dr. Chalmers, you may think that you're in a room full of like-minded left-wingers at the Australian Institute, and they're the only people who are really listening to what you're saying, and so it doesn't matter if you talk down to One Nation voters, while you also say that they shouldn't be mocked. But I can tell you that you are not going to convince a single person who is inclined to vote for One Nation to instead vote for the Labor Party by characterising them as the far right. It operates in exactly the same way as telling someone that they're racist because they think that immigration is too high. It solidifies their point of view. Because if you are insulting them for the way they feel, and that is effectively the purpose of saying far right, it's to, you know, make it sound scary and crazy and on the fringe, then it just proves to them that they're right, because you can't bring an actual argument. You're only bringing insults. And suggesting that One Nation is talking down the economy so it can actually bring down the economy to do harm to the government, seriously, take some responsibility for why people are turning to One Nation. I know that you like to argue that One Nation creates division and that's how they succeed, but the reality is that the division already exists. Migration has been too high and that has caused societal issues. The economy is in a bad way. It's not a self-fulfilling prophecy. We're already there. And so One Nation, yes, may benefit from division, but it's not creating the division. It's actually a response to the division. But he continues on this line about the far right and basically suggesting that people who are turning to One Nation are living in a fantasy land.
7: One half is to persuade people that despite the visceral appeal of returning to the past, that this is not actually possible, and that trying via the actual policies of the far right will harm them, that the far right in government will weaken, not strengthen, the nation that we love. The mission is to show that there is no going back to an imagined past. Yes, partly because it never really happened the way that they remember it, but also because we need to respond to the world as it is and not the world as it was.
3: And yet he comes back to the fact that they need to take the concerns of One Nation voters seriously.
7: The other half of our mission is this: to persuade working people that the path that we advocate, the path that we haven't walked before, is actually the safer, more secure, and more prosperous path for them and for their loved ones. And you do that by starting not from a place of smug moral superiority, but from a place of genuine respect and understanding.
3: Now, again, he is right. You won't defeat One Nation by being smug or morally superior, and you have to be genuinely respectful of the way these people feel. But I'm not quite sure that the Treasurer himself has grasped that, because the concerns of people who are turning to One Nation are not made up. They're not yearning for a world that never existed. I mean, we once had a country where it was eminently possible, if not normal, for a working class family to be able to raise children with one parent at home and one parent at work. These are the economic conditions that people have seen disappear. That's not yearning for a past that never really existed. That's a past that has existed in my lifetime, not all that long ago. They've seen the face of the country change demographically in a very short period of time. That's not imagined. So, yes, talking down to One Nation voters won't do anything to change their minds, but I'm not sure Labor has yet quite worked out why people are turning to One Nation. Now, the Climate Change and Energy Minister, Chris Bowen, he was up and about in Question Time today. He was asked by Dan Tehan whether the pre-COP meeting, the COP you have when you don't have a COP, or the COP-out, as I've been calling it, it's the thing we had in Tuvalu and Fiji, whether the bit in Tuvalu was powered by diesel generators. Now, you might recall that the lights went off during speeches and all this sort of business. Anyway, Mr. Bowen seemed to be quite exercised about this question, and he went on a bit of a rant. Now, I'm not going to show you the whole thing because it goes on for quite some time and he's quite worked up, but I can certainly say that if we were able to stop the hot air that he emits on a regular basis, and certainly emitted in Parliament today, we mightn't have to worry about the effects of burning fossil fuels. But anyway, this is a little bit of his rant.
8: The Coalition does not support climate action domestically or abroad, and they show utter contempt for the Pacific. They show utter contempt and arrogance for the Pacific, Mr. Speaker. Order. The member for Hume called pre-COP boring. Well, tell that to Melanoussi, the Year 8 student at Tuvalu, who spoke to the Prime Minister and I, and ministers and prime ministers and presidents about what's at stake for her and her future and her country.
3: So we're outsourcing our national energy and climate change policy now to Year 8 students in Tuvalu? I mean, come on, surely you can come up with better than that. The Coalition apparently shows contempt for the Pacific because they ask about diesel generators and they hadn't taken into account the comments of a Year 8 student who spoke to the Prime Minister in Tuvalu. Seriously. And he also had a swipe at Angus Taylor, as you would have heard there, for suggesting that this big vanity project that Mr. Bowen ran in Fiji and Tuvalu, the cop-out meeting, was boring. Well, I think Mr. Taylor could be forgiven for thinking that it was boring, given that you, the man who organised this whole palaver, was caught off on camera dozing off.
9: To the price of food on the tables, in places where many may never have heard of Fiji.
3: I mean, it was such a rip-snorter of an event that you yourself were falling asleep during the proceedings. I'm not quite sure you can catch out Mr. Taylor for saying it was boring. We have the evidence on film, buddy. Now, illicit tobacco is obviously a big problem in this country. I talk about it a lot on this channel. 80% of the tobacco consumed in this country now, according to the ABS, is illicit. Huge, huge problem. Well, can you believe in the ACT, they don't yet have laws to shut down tobacconists for selling illicit tobacco? I mean, this is pretty much standard across the country now, where, you know, inspectors can go into a shop and check if they're selling illicit tobacco, and if they are, they put a shutdown order on them. And the times vary from state to state, but 90 days is pretty standard. They shut the doors, they put a sticker out the front that says, you know, this place has been done for selling illicit tobacco or vapes or whatever it is, and then they can't trade for 3 months or so. Now, the reality probably is that one store closes and then another one pops up because the demand is so high and the profit margins for organised crime are so good that they're willing to just keep on going until they get caught again. But at least the states and territories are doing something to crack down, try to crack down on this huge market that has, of course, been caused by the federal government because they keep jacking up the tobacco excise to high heaven so much that no one can afford to buy legal cigarettes anymore. And so they go and buy these dodgy ones from dodgy shops for 10 or 15 bucks a packet. Except for the ACT, where they don't yet have laws to actually force the closure of these shops, which is rather curious because you'd think, if every other state and territory has done it, and there's a general desire to shut down illicit tobacco, which presumably there is in the ACT as much as everywhere else, you'd think they'd just do it. They'd just pass the law. I mean, how much opposition is there possibly going to be in Parliament to a law that says you can shut down tobacconists or shops that sell illegal products? Well, we might have got the answer this morning, because the ACT's health minister, Marissa Patterson, was interviewed on the ABC in Canberra. She gave a rather curious answer as to why they don't just shut down these tobacconists in the ACT.
10: Is there a reason why you wouldn't close them down? We got this text earlier this morning from somebody who identified a shop in Tuggeranong that's been raided twice, and each time they just reopen again. Is there a reason, Dr. Patterson, why we wouldn't close these places
11: well,
10: down?
11: We will work through human rights considerations in the ACT, and we will also understand the need for those laws and look at the evidence if those laws have been effective in other jurisdictions. So we're taking all this into consideration at the moment. Hmm.
3: She mentions human rights. What on earth would human rights have to do with the sale of illicit tobacco? Well, the ACT has had a Human Rights Act since 2004. It was the first place in the country to enact a dedicated human rights framework. And so every law that is proposed and passed in the ACT has to be compatible with these human rights, and every decision made by a court or tribunal has to interpret the law through the lens of human rights. And so you have the health minister in the ACT basically saying that one of the reasons they haven't passed laws to shut down shops selling illicit tobacco is that it might contravene human rights? Well, have a listen to a bit more of this interview.
10: Sorry to interrupt, Dr. Patterson. So are you saying that you are worried that if you close down somebody who's flogging illegal tobacco to minors and whoever else, that you might be contravening their human rights?
11: So what I'm saying is we're taking all of this into consideration.
10: But that's one of the considerations, is that you might be contravening their human rights.
11: We are a human rights jurisdiction, so we will take that into consideration. We take that into consideration in the development of all our legislation. But as I said, we're working with the federal government. There is a national consensus statement being developed, which is a statement which all states and territories will look to support, which will articulate where we have an agreed set of legislative and policy principles in terms of addressing illicit tobacco.
3: I mean, she straight out said that they are having to take into consideration the human rights of people to sell illicit tobacco in the ACT. And that's one of the things holding up a law to say that you can shut down a shop that sells illicit tobacco. I don't know what sort of clown world the ACT is living in, but my God, if human rights now extend to your ability to run a shop selling illicit tobacco, then we have lost the plot. Now, another issue I've spent a lot of time advocating about is greyhound racing and the attacks that the sport is facing, particularly down in Tasmania, where the Rockcliffe Liberal government, as we know, is trying to ban it in cahoots with the Greens. Well, this Friday will be the end of an era for greyhound racing in New South Wales, because the million-dollar chase at Wentworth Park will be the last ever meeting at that track after 94 years in the inner west of Sydney. And, you know, you think of greyhound racing in New South Wales and you think of Dapto and Wentworth Park as iconic names. And after Friday, both of them will have closed. But it'll be a great night. The place is sold out. I'll be there to give the joint a send-off. But it'll also be a sad night, of course, losing an historic track right next to the city. Well, joining me now in the man cave is the patron of the New South Wales Greyhound Breeders, Owners and Trainers Association and former state opposition leader, Luke Foley. Luke, thank you for joining me. It will be a sad moment on Friday night after 94 years, as I say, at Wentworth Park. What's the vision for a future of greyhound racing in New South Wales without a venue like Wentworth Park in the city?
12: Well, you're right, Caleb. It's the end of an era. Wentworth Park's been hosting the sport since 1932, but the sport has a bright future. It defeated all attempts by government to close it down only 10 years ago. People power defeated that, and greyhound racing's got a very bright future in the outer suburbs of Sydney. I've got no problem with Wentworth Park closing. None of the participants live anywhere near Glebe these days, unlike in bygone decades. But in the outer suburbs of Sydney, places like Richmond or southwest Sydney, I do think there's a strong case for government to kick in and support the industry to upgrade the Richmond facility. But there's also proposals, I think, for greenfields developments in southwest Sydney. They should be looked at as well.
3: There are people I know I talk to who are concerned about, you know, not having a foothold in the city, basically. Your message to them would be it's not so much about the inner city anymore. We've got to focus more on the extremities of Sydney.
12: Yeah, we've got to look at where the participants are. The Hunter Valley is a real stronghold for greyhound racing. So I think there's a strong argument for the two tracks there to be upgraded in terms of their facilities. But the outer suburbs of Sydney, it's on that urban fringe, the northwest round to the southwest of Sydney, where the participants are. The Sydney I grew up in, Caleb, every second household in Glebe had a greyhound. That's just not the case anymore. The participants in the Sydney Basin live on the outer edge of the metropolis. So you look at the Hunter, you look at the Central Coast, you look at northwest and southwest Sydney, they're the places, along with the bush, where greyhound racing will continue to thrive and grow.
3: What's happening out at Orange? I know there was approval given a few months ago for a big outfit out there. That's obviously now going to be part of the future of the sport.
12: Yeah, look, I know there's lots of proposals for future track developments. What I've heard about Orange is exciting. I know that Phil Donato, the local state MP there, who was elected in 2016 in a by-election in the People's Backlash against the then Baird government attempt to close the industry, Phil's a very strong supporter of developing a facility in Orange. As many trainers and participants in greyhound racing in central west New South Wales. So, you know, I certainly hope that a development for the sport to have a home in Orange, you know, comes to fruition.
3: It almost feels like ancient history, that attempt by the Baird government to ban it in 2016, because obviously that basically imploded the Baird government and ended his premiership. And then the sport came back, and the sport has been quite strong ever since. But, you know, obviously we see the attacks on it down in Tasmania at the moment, and I've been doing the best that I can to fight against that, and I know the broader industry has been as well. But how do you see the future of the sport, particularly in New South Wales, because that's your area, but also broadly across the country, when you've still got these attacks coming from places like Tassie?
12: There'll still be ideologues who want to shut the sport down. I mean, the ban, I said at the time, was a tyrannical gesture masquerading as something humane. Of course, as human beings, we've got a special moral responsibility to look after greyhounds, an ancient and noble breed of animal. But every industry, thoroughbred racing, harness racing, circuses, pet shops, greyhound racing, every industry that involves animals, governments have a responsibility to enact laws and regulations to ensure the humane treatment of those animals. But to criminalise tens of thousands of our fellow citizens based on the sins of a few dozen at most is a very unreasonable and oppressive act by any government. I think other governments tempted to follow in the footsteps of Mike Baird's government that seek to ban greyhound racing will suffer the same community backlash, because Australians are fair-minded people. They don't agree that a whole class of our fellow citizens should have their recreation or way of life or livelihood criminalised because of the sins of a very small number of that group.
13: And it really irks me to see Liberal governments going after greyhound racing, because it smacks to me of elitism. You know, greyhound racing has often been a working class sport, and so they go, oh, well, we don't really care. Just very quickly before we go, Luke, how do you see the health of the industry now? Obviously, a lot of work has been done in New South Wales, work has been done down in SA after they had a review a couple of years ago. How do you see the health of the industry?
12: Look, the sport can and will thrive, but my message to participants, and I'm at greyhound tracks very regularly, you have to look after your animals. The vast majority of participants treat their greyhounds like kings, but they have to have zero tolerance for anyone who does the wrong thing. You got to throw the book at those who do the wrong thing in an attempt to gain an unfair advantage, because the ideologues out to demonise all of the participants will seize on any act of wrongdoing.
13: Indeed, and as a participant myself, I well know how those dogs get treated and the money that I pay in order for it to happen, and I wouldn't be doing it if I thought there was anything wrong either, and I think that's what a lot of people really need to understand. We do love our animals, and that's why we're involved in the industry. Luke Foley, thank you for joining me, and I'll see you on
12: Friday night. See you Friday night.
13: Wentworth Park. Looking forward to it. All right, after the break, we'll have more on this bizarre business of when and who decided to override the ATO on this credit card stuff. We'll be back in a tick with the panel. Don't go away.
2: News 24 will be back after this short break.

News 24 will be back after this short break. 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

0: News 24 will be back after this short break.
1: Caleb Bond in for Paul. All right, let's get into the panel, shall we? Joining me now, former Labor councillor Linda Scott, who is in Melbourne tonight, and here in the man cave with me, broadcaster Lucy Zelich. Lovely to see you both, as always.
2: Thank you. Great to be back.
1: Let's start with the private healthcare stuff tonight, which has happened in Parliament. The government has failed to get through the Senate the changes that it wanted to make to rebates that would have gone to pensioners and self-funded retirees. Coalition was against it. The Greens joined in and said, "Nah, off your toddle." And this should be the death of it, surely, Lucy. It just, I don't understand. I get that the government is in a bit of a quandary at the moment in terms of it spent too much money and it needs to pare back some money from somewhere. And yes, government spending needs to be reduced. But of all the places to do it, is there a more mean-spirited place than rebates on health insurance to elderly people?
2: Horrific, isn't it? And you only have to go out and speak to hospitals. I've got a lot of contacts amongst nurses and senior administrators who talk about the issue that we have just in aged care, right? And how many of these beds are being taken up by the elderly who are struggling already in these situations, and the demand for greater care for our pensioners. So to be in a scenario now where what Labor effectively did was they overpromised, didn't they? And Paul actually, on this show, I think it was roughly around, February last year, was constantly running through the clips of Prime Minister Anthony Albanese promising $200 million for this, a billion for that, $800 million for this. And effectively now have ended up in a situation where, particularly post-budget, are realising not just the war that they've waged on everyday Australians and businesses, and we'll talk, of course, about the ATO drama, but against everyday Australians, including our pensioners now, who are struggling and, as you rightly put there, are now having to dip into that situation to try and claw back the money that they have overspent. It's really shameful.
1: The government will introduce the bill tomorrow, Linda. Why? Surely you just say, OK, maybe we shouldn't have gone after pensioners and move on to something else.
3: Well, look, when the Liberals jump into bed with the Greens, that no good can come of this, and that is what's happening here. The Coalition have teamed up with the Greens on an issue about social policy and economic management, and they're opposing what is an important budget management issue, and the money is going to be, if the government bill passes, redistributed, billions of dollars redistributed into aged care. That's a really important commitment that this government has made and they want to commit, and that's why they're retabling the legislation. But let me just say this. I want to call out in particular here the Greens' hypocrisy. The Greens' own platform that they took to the election, developed by their members, calls for them to act in the same policy direction as the government. They're overriding not only their own principles, not only their own policy platform, the thing they took to the election, the thing they've been elected upon, the thing their members asked them to do, to team up with the Conservative coalition to try to knock this bill over. That is truly shocking, and yet another example of just how hypocritical the Greens are. The Greens and the coalition cannot be trusted to run this country. They can't be trusted, and they shouldn't be teaming up together from kind of extreme opposite ends of the political spectrum. It just shows you Labor's trying to deliver good government from the centre, responsible economic management, make sensible decisions to ensure that funding that is limited is going to the right place, that is in aged care, but instead we're seeing these extreme ends of the left and right political spectrum.
2: But Linda, you have no
3: break their
2: problem.
3: Own policy.
2: You have no problem when Labor are jumping into bed with the Greens to get something over the line. That's completely fine. Is it they're not hypocrites and they're not shameful then?
3: Look, the Greens have run against me, Lucy, as I'm sure you know, when I ran for council. They've targeted me. They've said the most awful things about me. So I've said many times on this show, the Greens are no friend of mine. I think, Parliament's got votes and people make up their decisions. But in this case, again, the Greens are voting against their own policy platform to team up with the coalition. That's pretty striking, right? If any political party took a commitment to the election, it was built into their platform, and then teamed up to vote with someone on the opposite side of the political spectrum as them, that's got to be something that's called out. And again, this is
1: but I don't really mind what their platform
3: precious
1: says.
3: Aged care beds.
1: Yeah, but can't
3: that
1: you have
3: is
1: both?
3: Going to not flow. Well,
1: can't you have both?
3: Yes, but it would be inflationary, and then
1: hang on.
3: A so risk
1: nowhere
3: of interest
1: else,
3: rate rises
1: nowhere
3: again,
1: else,
3: right?
1: So there's nowhere else
3: clear,
1: we can cut funding.
3: This is,
1: nowhere else.
3: This is
1: we're gonna,
3: a
1: we're gonna,
3: series
1: it's either
3: of
1: you have both of these. If you do both of these things, your interest rates are going to go up, or we take away a rebate to pensioners. Like, is there not somewhere else that we can cut a bit
2: hey,
1: of funding?
2: Hey, mate, I know where. Hey, maybe don't go to some pre-COP flop summit and spend $20 million of the taxpayers' money on a disaster and a failure. How about try there? Try some of the perks that the Pollies are actually getting. Try scrapping family reunion entitlements. Hey, maybe we could lower some of the spending on travel that's been done. I mean, come on.
3: Lucy,
2: I know you're
3: smart enough to know that $20 million does not equal $3 billion, right? This
2: of
3: is
2: course
3: a $3 billion
2: but these
3: reform
2: are cuts that,
3: to get
2: $3
3: billion
2: could be made, Linda.
3: Into
2: these
3: the
2: are cuts
3: Australian
2: that could be made and they
3: system.
2: Won't.
3: Well, look, I welcome the Greens and the Coalition teaming up to identify where else those cuts should be made. I'd love to see that economic management. You know, the Coalition can't decide whether they want to be teamed up with the Greens or teamed up with One Nation, but either way, they shouldn't be running the economy.
1: Well, while we're talking about running the economy, very interesting last night, of course, the appearance of the Prime Minister at the Australian Chamber of Commerce and Industry dinner, where he basically said, you know, I got a text from the boss on Thursday and then we sorted out all this ATO stuff on Friday, which makes it seem like he is saying, you know, I've got a relationship here. Someone asked me to do something. I said, yeah, you're right. I'll go and do something about it. Then the Treasurer says today, well, actually, we were talking about it on Wednesday before he got the text on Thursday. And I did think it was quite funny to see Tim Wilson, who, of course, is the Shadow Treasurer this morning. well, here it is.
4: The Prime Minister has a kink for punishing small businesses and a fetish for humiliating his treasurer. So I see this as a consistent pattern of behaviour where the Prime Minister constantly goes in, overrides his treasurer, humiliates him in public.
1: It's quite it's an amusing assessment of things, Lucy. But what's going on? Either the PM is right or the Treasurer is right. I think the PM threw the Treasurer under the bus last night. He wanted to take all the credit.
2: What do you think about the third time he's had to throw him under the bus, right? When you stretch back to some of the policies that came out of the May budget, you looked at, you know, taxing unrealised gains, superannuation, all of these issues now that the Prime Minister has had to intervene on, they really are humiliating now for Dr. Spin Jim Chalmers, unfortunately. And I don't know that I would have used the exact same terms that Tim Wilson did. They were very entertaining, but it seemed like both of them were trying to take credit for this. And credit to Trudy McIntosh, by the way, who had that doorstop with Jim Chalmers, in which he had, you know, very much tried to get on the front foot and say, well, no, we were already having meetings on Wednesday and we shared the same view, trying to reject the characterisation that the Prime Minister has embarrassed him effectively and, to use her term, rolled him. But, you know, the Prime Minister then in his own way tried to claim credit for it as well. Like you said, they're saying, oh, you know, well, I've got this relationship with Andrew at ACCI and he's put the text through and I've listened. So who's the one taking credit here? And by the way, why are you taking credit for something that never should have happened in the first place?
1: That is true. I mean, you'll remember, Linda, many years ago when Christopher Pyne here on this network described himself as the fixer. I'm a fixer. He said, who was the actual fixer in this circumstance, Linda?
3: Well, look, first I do want to say that I think Tim Wilson is definitely using AI to write his lines, but it does reveal a lot about his kind of search history in the AI lines. I just want to say that. That was a very revealing comment for reasons that I think we all don't want to think about. I mean, look, here's the newsflash. The Prime Minister called an ERC meeting. The ERC unanimously came to a view, and then the government made an announcement about that view. This is orderly, good government. This
1: Hang
3: is
1: on,
3: decision making.
1: Was it on Wednesday or Thursday?
3: As government should be, and this makes news. Who sent a text message to who at what time about arranging an ERC meeting?
1: Well, the
3: a
1: PM
3: subcommittee
1: made a point
3: of the cabinet
1: of
3: to make a
1: himself.
3: Decision, right?
1: He pointed it out himself.
3: He made a speech with some rhetoric, right? But, you know, I think we've got to contrast this with the division in the Liberal Party, like. Josh Wilson.
2: No, we don't. This has nothing to do with the Liberal Party, Linda. You're also smart enough to know that you're trying to draw
3: as
2: on
3: an alternative leader. You can't go on a screen or a, you know, on the internet or a newspaper in the last few days
2: without
3: seeing a huge photo and interview of Josh.
2: Let's talk about this particular issue.
3: Trying to challenge the leadership away from Angus Taylor from outside the parliament. So, on the one hand, you've got Labor calling a meeting, making a decision, announcing it, giving some speeches about it. On the other hand, you've got a guy trying to tear down Angus Taylor from outside the parliament and doing a national book tour on it. Like, this is the contrast, right? This is unity of decision-making in an orderly way over massive division. And it is massive division, Lucy. I mean, I love Sydney. I'm from there. I live there. Liberals are stopping me in the street to talk about how excited they are about Josh Frydenberg tearing down Angus Taylor. It's astonishing, this division is everywhere.
2: No, they're not. In fact, I wrote a column about this today. There's been an actual very lukewarm response to Josh Frydenberg potentially returning to the Liberal Party. I don't think that a lot of people look back on his tenure while he was in government and tout it as a success. He promised budget surpluses. He never delivered them. But by the way, you've taken us down a rabbit hole here that we didn't need to go down. There's no contrast that needs to be made here. The only thing we need to be talking about is the fact that the Albanese government have been caught on the hop with another bad policy, and they didn't consult small business before they did this, in which they should have.
1: We could go on forever on this. I really wish we could. I've rather enjoyed this, but unfortunately the break is pressing upon me and we must go. Lucy and Linda, it's great to see you both. All right, after the break, the British PM is now claiming that there was Russian interference in the Brexit referendum. Tom Slater's with me next.
0: News 24 will be back after this short break.

News 24 will be back after this short break. 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

0: News 24 will be back after this short break.
1: Caleb Bond in for Paul. Joining me now, Spiked editor, Spiked Online editor, Tom Slater. Thank you for being with me, mate, as always. Fair bit going on in the UK. You've got your Prime Minister. I keep going to say new Prime Minister, but he's not really new now. He's been around for a little bit. But Andy Burnham has come out and claimed that there was Russian interference in the Brexit referendum. Now, of course, one of the major campaigners for Brexit at the time was Nigel Farage. He is now heading up Reform UK. He has hit out and called the Prime Minister a liar. Take a look.
2: The Prime Minister is a liar. Yes, a liar. Boris Johnson, when he became Foreign Secretary, one of the first questions he asked was there seen to be Russian interference in the referendum campaign? And the answer was no.
1: On what basis is Mr. Burnham making these claims?
3: Well, that's the question, and it's one that he can't answer, it seems. He claims, as he did in this podcast appearance earlier this week, that the first question he asked when he got into number 10 Downing Street was there Russian interference in the Brexit referendum? And the answer categorically was yes. He's since had to backpedal and suggest that he never implied that it affected the Brexit referendum result, but there was some evidence. The difficulty is that he's clearly been caught out, if the very least, of overclaiming from what he said. Because if there was clear-cut evidence, why not publish it? It's not like we would be afraid of damaging our relations with Russia. That there's no love lost between the two countries at this point, certainly in the midst of the Ukraine war. This is essentially, and you might have detected this, a kind of chattering class conspiracy theory in Britain amongst the liberal left, amongst the Remainer section of the establishment. They were so shocked and appalled by the Brexit result, by the referendum result, that they've been casting around for other explanations other than maybe they weren't very convincing and maybe the country doesn't like them and disagrees with them on this particular issue. That's all it is. There's never been any evidence presented to it. As Nigel Farage has said, Boris Johnson has looked into this. And it seems like the truth of the matter is, of course, Russia has bot farms. We know that. Of course, it likes to pump out information into the social media space. But the idea that that is what made your average brickie in Stoke-on-Trent decide to put his cross in the box next to leave is absurd. And I think everyone knows that.
1: And this is the same sort of rubbish that, of course, they tried on about the 2016 presidential election in the US. You know, the Dems said, oh, you can't say that 2020 was a stolen election. But you know, oh, Russian interference was what got Trump elected. But, of course, there's also the element of Farage having been one of the biggest campaigners for Brexit. It's almost by proxy trying to discredit Farage, isn't it?
3: Yeah, there's always been, again, entirely sort of baseless accusations that have been hurled at Farage that he's somehow in the pocket of the Russians. That seems to be an allegation that is thrown around willy-nilly at anyone on the right of British politics who doesn't much like the European Union and thinks migration has got a little bit out of hand. It's a weird tick that the establishment has at this point, but I don't think it contributes much to the substance of political debate, to put it lightly.
1: Indeed, not in the UK, but this the general European region. The Pope has been diagnosed with lung cancer. What's the latest?
3: No, this is very, very sad news. The good news is that he's had surgery. He apparently is recovering very well. The prognosis is excellent because, as you can imagine, being the Pope, some of the most tip-top medical care you could ever experience in the world. So it's something that will obviously take him out of action for a period of time. But everyone is obviously wishing him well. And it seems for the moment, as I say, that the prognosis is very good. This is something they caught early, acted early with surgery, and hopefully makes a full recovery.
1: Good to hear. Now, I have to ask you, Tom, the president has a new president of the United States, of course, Donald Trump I'm talking about, has a new press secretary. She started today, Katie Zachariah. And her performance was, shall we say, maybe a little bit underwhelming. Take a look at this.
4: Good morning. I want to thank President Trump for his trust that he has placed in me. I have wanted to work for him for a very long time. I'm looking forward to working with each of you as well. He had a historic one-day war, and now we have a booming economy and a great relationship with Venezuela.

0: much time to prepare and so on and so forth. But yeah, it didn't exactly inspire confidence, did it? Not least because of the fact that the last two press secretaries that Trump has appointed in the form of Caroline Leavitt, who's just stepped down, and Kayleigh McEnany during the last administration, were incredibly effective, incredibly good speakers, incredibly authoritative. So whether it, maybe this was a bit of a misstep, I hate to say it because you don't want to kick someone when they're down, but she kind of gave the impression of someone who had won a competition to have a go at being press secretary for the day rather than someone who was really built for the role. So we'll see. It was the first appearance. Who knows? But given it's such a key role, and given the fact that it's a role that has the global spotlight on it, she's gonna have to get up to speed very quickly, I suppose.
1: And also, she's a barrister, and she was asked later on, where did you take the bar, in what state? She said China.
0: Yes, that was a very strange move, or a strange moment, I should say, which is particularly awkward given the existing politics around the US and China. There were a few gaffes that weren't even in that video, weren't there? There was at one point, I think, she referred to her husband as my president, which I'm not sure how he felt about that. Maybe quite good, maybe quite bad. But it's, yes, it's turned out to be a slightly odd pick, let's put it that way. But we'll see how she gets.
1: What do people call each other in the bedroom is their business, I suppose. But
0: Exactly.
1: if that's what does it for you, then that's your business. Tom Slater, great to see you. Thank you for joining me tonight. All right, the late debate's not too far away. And what's going on with eggs? Apparently there's an egg cartel going around. I'll tell you about that in a minute.

0: Now, we know that tobacco in this country now is basically run by organised crime, and people accuse petrol stations of operating as a cartel all the time. But have you heard about the egg cartel? Because the ACCC is now suing 11 egg companies in Australia over what they call a range of business decisions that, quote, likely substantially reduced competition for many years since October 2020. Basically, you've got egg companies and suppliers colluding to drive up the price of eggs in Australia. So the next time someone says to you, what's that got to do with the price of eggs? Well, you can say bloody a lot, because apparently cartels are running the show. Anyway, we'll see where that ends up, won't we? Thanks for joining me tonight. I'll be back here tomorrow. I'll see you then. Here's the Late Debate.
1: Ladies and gentlemen, welcome to the Late Debate.
2: Good evening. It's great to have your company. I'm James McPherson with Joe Hildebrand and Michelle Stevenson. You would have heard last night Joe talking about his son having a piano exam, but we learned this evening you're quite adept at tickling the ivories.
3: I was, I think, very much in the past tense, but I did go. It's been very, I've been experiencing a lot of PTSD. This has been very triggering for me because my son has been doing piano lessons and I've just been completely ignoring him. And then I realise he's got an exam coming up in a week and he has not done any practice his whole life. And so now we have to sort of cram for it. And there is nothing, anyone who's done a piano exam will know,
2: stressful.
3: There is nothing, not even stressful, there is nothing more terrifying than a piano exam. Not a single thing. I would rather go over the top of the trenches in World War One at the Battle of Passchendaele.
4: I'm not, I mean, I love going to see DJs and live musicians, but I'm not really one to tickle the ivories because I didn't grow up in upper middle class.
3: Oh, no, that's why, and you know it. We were aspirational welfare class.
4: Aspirational shore
3: aspirational
4: labour.
3: Just welfare.
4: Shore labour.
2: Before we get into the show, I just need to know if piano is like upper middle class.
4: Of course it is.
2: What's a lower class instrument?
4: The kazoo.
2: The kazoo. All right. The kazoo. You've heard it all here first.
3: Once you get to the banjo, I think might as well just take yourself straight to Deadly.
4: It's Deliverance.
2: Let's get into the program. Here's what's coming up tonight. A new poll finds 2/3 of Australians believe parents should be allowed to smack naughty children with a wooden spoon without being charged with assault. Is discipline making a comeback? Mental health challenges are hammering the workforce, with a new study finding nearly 3 million Australians are considering quitting their jobs because of burnout. And a man killed after climbing into a tiger enclosure has sparked a debate about what people would do if they could intervene. Would you shoot a tiger to save a human life? A new poll has a surprising answer. We'll get to all of that shortly. But first, the Coalition's political graveyard is becoming One Nation's candidate list, with at least 6 former Liberal and Nationals MPs lining up to contest the New South Wales election in March. Catherine Deaves, the high-profile former Liberal candidate for Warringah, she announced yesterday she would run for One Nation. She's joined by former federal Liberal Senator Holly Hughes and former New South Wales Liberal Upper House MP Lou Amato. There's Sean Gleeson, a former Nats candidate for Port Macquarie. There's Nathaniel Smith, former Liberal MP for Wallandilly, and Michael Johnson, who represented the Nationals in the Upper Hunter. So with the election still months away, I think we can expect more coalition refugees to join the exodus. The Sydney Morning Herald had an interesting report today. They said that this was a problem, arguing it undermines One Nation's claim to be a party of outsiders. Maybe that's true, but then don't many in the media also criticise One Nation for their lack of experience? You can't complain the party has no parliamentary experience and then complain when it recruits some people who have. The coalition, meanwhile, might want to ask themselves, Joe, why so many of their former representatives are now looking for a new home.
3: Yeah, look, it's true, and it's the ultimate kind of paradox. It's the ultimate catch-22. And, you know, in many ways, I don't have an answer for the Liberal Party. Everyone else seems to have an answer, but I don't see how anything they do in one direction doesn't hurt them in the other. And again, if One Nation is just going to cannibalise all the Conservative MPs out of the coalition, then it ends up just becoming the coalition under another name, and it has to in some ways become more professional and more sort of polished to maintain that party discipline and that party machinery to win seats.
2: Does it become the coalition in another name, or does it become the true Conservative Party of Australia?
3: Maybe it becomes the true Conservative Party of Australia, but either way, whatever it becomes will not be enough to form government in its own right. It will still have to rely on whatever's left of the Liberal Party or, you know, Labor or the Greens. I mean, Labor is losing working class votes to One Nation as all. That's my big concern, because what if the Labor Party isn't the Labor Party?
2: You're a Liberal councillor.
4: Yeah.
2: What do you think of Liberals and Nats going over to One Nation?
4: Look, I think if people want to find a new home, you're welcome to go. But I think when we talk about conservative side of politics, there's a big difference between fiscal conservatism and ideological conservatism. And then One Nation is drawing these people who are looking for these ideological arguments. I would say that the Liberal Party should not be concerned about that.
2: What do you mean by ideological?
4: Like being more concerned about, you know, things. Well, we
3: used culture war.
4: Like culture war issues and like
2: so you're
4: trans
2: in the Scott
4: issues.
2: Morrison camp where we.
4: No, I'm not. Never put me in a Scott Morrison camp. Do not put me in a Scott Morrison camp.
2: But that's exactly the reason so many people rejected the Liberals because Scott Morrison famously said, I'm focused on the economy, not on culture issues.
4: But I think that the pendulum is now swinging in a different direction. I think people are kind of, in this current climate, focusing on the economy. Because when you look at what the next election is going to be about, it's going to be about cost of living, power prices, housing. All those things are incredibly important. And that's where Liberals, true Liberals, can really win votes if they knuckle down and they take control of what they're doing. And I'm sorry, but I love that the Liberal Party is a broad church. I love that we have people who are conservative, people who are a little left-leaning. I love that we can have those conversations. I don't think we should be forcing people out and too far to the right.
3: And I think that nails it on the head. I mean, whether you love it or hate it... The sheer, you know, John Howard, who I happen to, I'll drop the big name, happen to.
4: We love Johnny.
3: Yesterday. Yeah.
4: We love Johnny.
3: He was an incredibly smart politician. There is nobody alive who knows the Liberal Party better than he does. And he has, he said very, very simply, the Liberal Party is a broad church.
4: It is.
3: And there is simply no way, mathematically, there is simply no way that the coalition can hold power. It's already in a coalition. Mm. It's already a coalition of two parties. There is no way that it can hold power unless the people inside it accept that it's a broad church and that not everyone is going to
4: yes.
2: the question, be as conservative Joe, is as they are. How broad can the church be before it's no longer a church?
3: Before it just means nothing.
2: That's the problem.
3: So until it becomes the uniting church.
2: Yeah, I didn't want to say that,
4: which
2: but
4: is not
2: that's
4: a real
2: very,
4: church. Is
2: very
4: that what
2: clever.
4: You're about to say?
2: I think, so, Michelle, you've outlined perfectly why the coalition will not recover in the polls because people do care about... I care about cultural issues because this is my country.
4: I get that.
2: More than a part in the economy, and I'm more than just concerned about my bank balance, I'm concerned about the kind of country we have. And for the longest time, the coalition seemed to have completely abandoned the field. Meanwhile, the left are very concerned about cultural issues. They say they're not.
4: Yes.
2: But they keep changing the culture and then accusing anyone who opposes them of wanting to start culture wars. The left win because they change the country to what they envisage.
4: Yep.
2: The coalition lose because they say, oh, we're just about the economy and everything else will look after itself when clearly it does not.
4: I think that the coalition is losing because the problem is they haven't been taking a hard stance on anything. I think, you know, they've kind of been in this no man's land for a very long time. I think the problem was Scott Morrison kind of set that bar of like he had that daggy dad kind of persona and like he was kind of a bit of this and a bit of that. He was a bit wishy-washy and that kind of didn't go anywhere and that's kind of where the coalition went with it. But like at the end of the day, I do think that there is a space for this coalition if we get our ducks in a row. Like fiscally, we're really good. We can run the economy. We've got proven track record. And I think that if people put at their faith in the Liberal Party, I think we can really prove to them why we were good in the first place.
2: You mentioned track record. Do the names that we brought up just at the beginning there, people who have parliamentary experience joining One Nation, does it help One Nation to have that experience? Because the knock on One Nation has been, you don't know what you're doing, you'll get in there and won't have a clue. This clearly helps with that, doesn't it?
3: Yeah, it absolutely does. And again, if you want to be a mainstream party and not just a party of protest, if you want to be a party that can potentially form government, that is an alternative government, you need political operators who know how the system works, who know how the electoral system works, who have the sort of community building strategies and techniques and connections where you can run, you know, a campaign.
4: Some of them have failed.
3: 76 seats.
4: But some of them aren't.
3: That's right.
4: They've failed. And also, we're talking about a party that in itself hasn't set up its own internal machinations. It's not a party that has been able to run effectively as a party. It's a top-down operation. Pauline Hanson says something and then Barnaby Joyce says, oh, did she say that? Okay, okay, I'll go along with that.
2: You mean as opposed to Jim Chalmers and Anthony Albanese?
4: Well, yeah. I mean, look, I'm not here to say that Labor's doing a good job. Of course not. But, like, do you know what I mean? I don't think they have the structure in place as of yet to run effectively.
3: And that's why Barnaby's there. Barnaby is not a loser.
4: Barnaby's great.
3: But despite everything that's been thrown at him, all the mud, he has got, you know...
4: he needs to phone a friend.
3: To borrow a joke off Bob Carr, he could go door knocking at New England just to try to find someone who didn't vote for him. He's super popular.
4: Yep.
3: He's obviously brought a lot of that to One Nation, and he's brought his political smarts as well, because the whole Barnaby, the kind of lovable buffoon thing, is absolute bollocks. He's a really, really smart political operator. And so they are starting to do that. But again, the more they do that, the more they become just another party.
4: And that's the thing. I think it's going to wash off real quick, the glean on One Nation. I think they're going to really show who they are at the polls.
2: People have been saying that for a while
4: now. I know.
2: They keep going well in the polls, but we've got to move on.
4: We are going to move on. Now, do you think that slapping a child's face is acceptable? I mean, I would say probably not, but it seems that a lot of Aussies apparently think it is. Now, the reason why this has come up is that Aussies are backing the wooden spoon discipline. Many of them are saying, bring that back, and that, you know, the idea of being charged for assault, you know, for hitting your child should get rid of it. So this is because a mother is being spoken about of not being guilty of assault for taking a phone. In a new survey, 2,485 Queensland adults were asked to react to a mother's response to her 11-year-old daughter breaking a family rule by having her mobile phone in her bedroom after 8 p.m. Now, the results are very interesting because they showed 92% of respondents said parents who grabbed the girl's hand tightly should not be guilty of assault, compared to 78% for a slapped thigh and no bruise, and 63% for a hit with a wooden spoon, leaving no bruise. I love how they're like,
3: hardcore,
4: I know they're like really like putting this in there.
3: What is it for an iron putter?
4: For an iron putter. Now, it's really prompting people to say that we need to change some laws.
3: Yep.
4: But look, for me, the idea that, you know, I just think the days of hitting our children are gone. I grew up in a situation where, you know, you did get a rap on the knuckles, and I don't remember it actually doing much for me apart from creating fear and kind of a disconnect from my parents, because it kind of didn't really make you trust them or want to go to them with anything, because you had this fear of being in trouble. And the evidence also suggests something really similar, that it actually alienates parents from their children, and that sometimes the behaviour gets worse.
2: I totally disagree. I think,
4: of course you do.
2: Some of the kids I've seen the most alienated from parents are the kids whose parents don't love them enough to discipline them.
4: But I think there's a difference between discipline and a slap on the face.
2: Well, to be fair, you're using the slap on the face illustration, which is pretty extreme. I agree.
4: But almost half of the Aussies that they
2: agreed to it. You've got to read out the full example, which is she had her phone in her room. She refused to hand it over when the parents asked for it.
4: And then in the face.
2: And then she swore at her parents.
4: You still don't get a slap in the face.
2: I agree you shouldn't slap your kid in the face, but I can understand a mum whose 11-year-old stands there and calls her an effing whatever. I can imagine mum reacting and giving her a slap. It's probably not the worst thing that's ever happened to that kid, but the kid should certainly not get away with just swearing at her mother.
4: No, of course not.
3: I feel like once
2: a little time out
3: too far. I feel like face is the threshold, isn't it?
4: A little time out. You're looking at me. You are goading me right now. A little time out. No, look, at the end of the day, I have had these hard conversations with my son. He went through boys go through that whole testosterone phase, which can be really hard to navigate and really difficult. And there have been times where they just push you and push you and push you. And then I lashed out. Well, I didn't lash out like that. And I lashed out by grabbing his arm. And afterwards, I felt devastated by it. And I sat down, I had a conversation with him, and I said, obviously, I shouldn't have touched you in that way. I am so sorry. And he used it as a way to apologise back to me. And he said, I'm sorry that I... So it was like a good...
3: It's like a Byron Bay yoga retreat.
4: Being crazy?
3: I'm going to do my usual thing that just makes me the most hated man in Australia and sort of say I kind of agree with both of you that a couple of times, I think once each with my two eldest, I have pulled them off very forcefully when they were attacking a younger one.
4: Yeah.
3: And even then they were just so shocked that I would sort of intervene and use my, like these days I probably wouldn't even have superior strength over my 13-year-old, but, you know, that, and he was like, and my 9-year-old daughter did it when she was all over the 6-year-old and harassing her. So, and it does, it makes you realise, oh my God, like I am, you know, you do have that incredible power of love. I'm glad they were shocked and it wasn't just another day at the office. But at the same time, my mum, she's becoming my mum, my wife.
4: That Freudian slip right there. Woo!
3: She once slapped Henry for something. And I think it was when he was like little. Right. I think it was when he was like about to run out on a road or something.
4: And
3: you want someone to remember that pretty severely. I think as long as you're doing it in a loving way, not in an angry way, but it is
4: but
3: in a controlled way.
4: You need the control. It can't be a reaction.
2: The interesting thing to me is that the people who conducted this survey were shocked that so many Australians think it's okay to give your kid a clip over the ears. Then I investigated who actually did the research and why they're so shocked. And the people who did the research are actually experts at violence against women and children. So I think if you come at the subject of smacking children from a position of abuse, you're only going to find reasons to be concerned.
4: Yeah.
2: But quickly, the difference is one of intent. Obviously, when I smack my child, it's to correct behaviour, not to hurt them or to intimidate them. There's a difference of force. When I smack my child, it's deliberately limited and measured rather than just, you know, wanton. And the emotional context, as you said, I mean, I smack my kids because I love them.
4: Yeah.
2: It's not out of anger. I mean, the worst smacks that Joe and Ben ever got, and they'll tell you this, they said the worst thing was, Dab, when you didn't smack us immediately, but when you said, when we get home,
4: we'll deal with this.
2: You will be smacked.
4: So I used to get...
2: But that was the best for me then, because by the time I got home, I wasn't angry now. Now I'm smacking you because you need to learn
4: but
2: and you need correction.
4: But there's more efficient ways of doing it. I used to get things like, for every mistake I made, it was one night television I could not watch. And when you grew up in regional Australia, not being able to watch television, you were like, that was like devastating to me.
3: Yep.
4: And it's kind of like the same thing with my son. Like now we like threaten to change the Wi-Fi password.
3: Yeah, I've got a similar technique where I threaten absolutely everything under the sun.
4: And do none of
3: Never,
4: it.
3: Never, ever follow through.
4: No, you were the worst.
3: And eventually just buckle and give them whatever they want.
4: I see that.
3: Despite all this, they're still incredibly spoilt brats. I just don't know what more do I have to do?
2: I've seen versions of you in the shopping centre aisle and kids running crazy.
3: It is. I am just...
2: I'm going to count to three. I'm going to count to five.
3: I'm count to three. I'm going to count to ten.
2: I'm count to 100.
4: You're like, here, just take all the cat.
3: In the meantime, they're just crawling all over me, just stuffing my pockets with lollies. Anyway, now, how's this? This will give everyone watching a nice, pleasant, calm, inner glow, I think. Students are charging taxpayers $50,000 a pop for arts degrees.
4: No, they want
3: Students and academics are asking taxpayers to pick up the bill for $50,000 arts degrees. Now, you might remember that the Morrison government a few years ago said, why are we sending all these kids to school, to university, to get arts degrees when they are absolutely, totally useless? They don't qualify you for anything. Just look at Joe Hildebrand. And that what kids should be doing is doing science, technology, engineering and maths, STEM subjects where there is this huge demand and we don't have enough people to do it. And it absolutely makes sense. And it was too late for me. Otherwise, I would have gone back and got my degree in mechanical engineering. But and so they changed the fee structure so that it was much more financially attractive to do things that we really needed, like maths and science, and not things that were just basically a bit of a wank or a sort of chancer where it only sort of obliquely contributed to you getting a job. I mean, we do not need any more journalism graduates. Thank you very much, guys.
4: We do. We need good ones.
3: Well, I'm not sure the good ones come from the Chase School somehow. But no, there's a lot of great kids I've spoken to. And we've got a great cadet program here at News. But anyway, so here's a quote from the National Tertiary Education Union, which is a great union that was founded in that other great union, the Soviet Union. New research from the National Tertiary Education Union shows fees for students in communication, society and culture courses have jumped 113% since the Job Ready Graduate Scheme was introduced in 2021. Yes, that's what it was meant to do. That was the whole point of it, to make the useful degrees cheaper and the useless degrees more expensive. Anyway, Going on from the Daily Telegraph article, created by the Coalition under the Morrison government, maintained by Labor, the scheme aims to push students toward public benefit fields such as science and technology by making them cheaper while raising the cost of other more generalist degrees. So everything is doing exactly what it was supposed to do. The scheme, as intended, is working to fill the gaps, and the National Tertiary Education Union is furious because they're a bunch of commies.
2: Isn't the question here, how can it cost, you know, $50,000 for any sort of degree? Why is university education so damn expensive? One of the reasons is because 24 universities have five or more executives earning more than the New South Wales state premier.
4: It's insane.
2: Surely they can cut costs, and they should be made to cut costs, because for the federal government to give $25 billion every year to universities, we've got a hex debt outstanding of $67 billion, most of which will never be repaid by people. I mean, it's just obscene, the fees that are charged for universities.
4: Yeah, and the lecturers get paid an exorbitant amount, which I don't mind, because the odd time I have had to stand in and lecture, it's like quite nice money. But, like, it is a lot of money. When I went to university, I went at the time where if you paid your fees up front, you got a discount. So I didn't end up getting a hex debt. So I was fortunate that I'd saved up and, you know, I was able to do that. But at that point, it wasn't as expensive as it is now. And I will counter this fact. I do understand why Scott Morrison did this. But then for me, we're losing out on thinkers and people who are studying journalism degrees. And what's going to happen?
3: They're just learning groupthink.
4: No, but I know. But, like, the problem is too, then you're... So say you want to be a journalist, the only people who can afford to be journalists are upper middle class people. So then we're losing out on people who might actually be good in the field or have actual genuine stories to tell that might represent the place where they come from. I just think where it's creating difficulties and boundaries.
3: I've given lots of...
4: Does that make sense though?
3: But I'm not sure if university at all is the answer to that. And again, I speak as someone who went to...
4: I loved university.
3: So did I. I went there. I had the best time of my life. I got into absolutely everything. I got into politics. I got into theatre. And I got into, obviously, journalism. I ran the student paper with, you know, other editors. And that's what gave me my love of journalism. And it was that hands-on experience in actually putting...
4: And you meet people
3: putting
4: just
3: a paper
4: like you.
3: Together. And it was absolutely fantastic. And I met people just like me. And we were all effing idiots. We had no idea what we were talking about. Our politics, I was ravingly left-wing. I was a student socialist, the whole box and dice. And then gradually I sort of got up, you know, got old. I moved to Sydney, got my cadetship, went out in the real world and gradually got more and more experienced as to, you know,
4: what the world
3: was actually like. Learned all my journalism on the job, so I never actually had a degree, so I didn't have to write a PhD about the ethics of journalism or the theory of journalism. You just go out and do it and learn as you go.
4: Yeah.
3: And that's how I became the incredible, sensible person I am now, who is right about absolutely
4: everything. So it's the university's
3: fault.
4: So you are literally the perfect child to university.
3: No, I think the problem though now, and I think it's also the rise of social media, is that you go to university, you mix with these crowds, and there's still plenty of people I went with at university, I still see occasionally, who are still exactly the same and think the same things.
4: Yeah.
3: And that just blows my mind. But again, if you live in that sort of cloistered environment where everyone thinks the same, you will do it. But I think that is, for most people, what university fosters. And the other thing is, in the old days, protest movements, you know, that was a day at the state library or a day outside Parliament.
2: Yeah.
3: With social media now,
4: it
3: is everywhere all the time. And so you also have, I mean, I don't mind the kids doing it, but you also have the boomers who are becoming like radicalised now that they're 65 and living in their...
2: And you've got university administrations who do nothing to correct this or stop this.
3: That's right.
2: They couldn't care less what's happening on campus, but the moment anyone talks about touching their funding, all of a sudden they're very motivated
4: to be
2: involved.
4: I just think the whole university tertiary education system needs a complete overhaul.
3: I agree. That's right.
2: And I tell you what, courses could be reduced in cost if they just took out some of the DEI stuff. I mean, my son, studying physiotherapy, had to do courses on Indigenous culture. What it has to do with physiotherapy, I do not know, but it was compulsory as part of every course. I mean, just get rid of that and you'd at least save a little bit of money. Speaking of money, companies are paying an absolute fortune for staff members taking months off at a time to deal with mental health issues. A new study by Alliance Insurance has found nearly 3 million people in this country are considering quitting their jobs next year or taking time off because they need to deal with burnout and mental distress. The main reasons for mental health breaks given work stress, that's 36% of people who need mental health breaks.
3: Stress is actually having to do work.
2: Stressful. They want to be back at university. Bullying and harassment, 31%. That's just people who haven't learned to deal with conflict. Workplace violence, that's 14%.
3: Words are also violent.
4: Yeah.
2: For people who were never smacked as children. And personal financial stress. This one struck me as strange. 43% of people want to take a break from work because of personal financial stress. Won't that only
4: give them more financial stress?
3: I know. Correct. I'm only an art student, but I think work more, get more money.
2: I would have thought so.
3: Not stop work, get less
4: money. I don't know. Under the Labor government, the more you work, the less you actually earn. So just,
2: very quickly,
4: I get it.
2: Here's the worst sectors for mental health claims. The education sector, it's not a surprise to me. 54% of claims come from the education sector.
3: The NTEU is experiencing a mental breakdown because arts degrees now cost more than science degrees. So imagine how the rest of the sector's feeling.
2: The health sector, 15%. Public administration, 9.3%. Retail, 3.2%. And manufacturing, 3%. The average person takes 3 months off when they take a mental health
3: break. Just look at this. So the people who are on their feet all day facing the public. And we did the telly and did a massive campaign on the abuse
4: of retailers.
3: That retail workers get. And it is through the roof,
4: right?
3: So these guys, they're on their feet all day. They're working for absolutely nothing, often minimum wage. They have a tiny report of mental health. Likewise, manufacturing, the people who do often the physically hardest work, actual blue-collar workers who do all the grunt work and keep the country moving.
4: They're hard.
3: They're hard because they don't have time to worry about all this crap.
4: They're just getting on with it.
3: And then education, health, public administration. Oh, it's so hard being a public administrator. First in the morning, you've got to put on your brown cardigan. Then you've got to go to work in your ergonomic shoes. Then you've got to sit in your ergonomic chair. Then you've got to fill in files and fill in forms and, you know, tell people at the front office that the back office can't process this in time. So that must be stressful in and of itself.
2: Let me ask you this. Safe Work Australia have said that serious claims of mental health and stress have increased 169% in the decade from 2014 to 2024. Why are we seeing so many workers taking mental health breaks?
4: I can tell you
2: now.
4: Why. There's an interesting synopsis. Well, Scott Galloway, who's this incredible US podcaster, talks a lot about this. And what he says is the demise of basically corporations, particularly in America, and then you're seeing it trickle down to places like Australia, is the ballooning effect of HR. As soon as you bring HR into any company, you're going to see a lot of systems put into place to save people from them from mental health, bullying in like this and that. It literally destroys culture. It makes people feel like they have something that they need to worry about or something that they should be like worried about. And it's really destroying corporate America and it's starting to destroy corporate Australia. Get rid of HR.
3: That's absolutely true. And
4: that's
3: why it's only in work, in white-collar environments where this is absolutely ballooning. Hmm. In physical jobs where you're actually too busy to even think about it and you don't care and you go home.
4: You know the only places in these corporations where they're getting more workers is HR.
3: That's right.
4: HR is ballooning. Everywhere else is getting
3: smaller.
4: And also
3: in workplaces where they're always sending out surveys about workplace
4: satisfaction.
3: So many surveys.
4: I'm sick of a survey.
3: But just be sitting there saying, you know, have you ever experienced workplace bullying? And it would never have occurred to you beforehand that you have anything.
4: Maybe.
3: Let me remember.
4: It's true.
3: Maybe that thing Ray said to me in the tea room was a bit was a bit racist.
4: That's the problem. And then now that you can't have any conflict as a manager in any of these places because you could be misconstrued as being a bully. It's all out of control.
2: And then relationships become completely abnormal and weird.
4: Yep.
2: And you can't behave like a normal person.
4: Absolutely.
2: No wonder there's so much dysfunction.
4: Oh my God. I'm always like warning people not to come past the newsroom because we're going to say something that absolutely offends people.
3: I know. I can't even slap James on the arse anymore.
4: No.
3: I mean, it's just political correctness gone mad.
4: Really? He lets me. Anyway.
2: Moving right along.
3: We have an HR here.
2: There's an HR claim coming right after the show.
4: So over in the UK, something a little bit more somber, but it's interesting it has come out of it. So recently you would have seen that as someone climbed into an enclosure for a tiger in the UK zoo, and what happened, that the tiger attacked that person unfortunately died. Now, someone raised this, and it was really interesting. A UK journalist raised it as a poll of, like, why do we have zoos? But then someone took it further and went on X, good old X, and did a poll that was, should UK zoos be shut down after man mauled to death by tiger? But he changed it to, a person willingly enters a tiger enclosure and approaches the tiger. The tiger begins mauling the person. You have a gun and the ability to take a clean shot at the tiger to save the person's life. What do you do? And, well, wouldn't you know, shoot tiger, save person, only 46%. Don't shoot, person dies, 54%. And this was over 23,000 people voted in this poll. And I know that you're going to be aligned on this with me, Joe, because I think in some instances, human life is way more important. And that's when it comes to sharks.
2: I've got to interrupt. You said in some instances, human life is more important.
4: Okay, well, mate.
2: Are there any instances where human life is not more important?
4: Actually, you got me there. No.
3: Okay, I'm going to say this one.
2: I'm with you on that.
4: No, I'm divergent. No, I'm just like, I had to think about it. I'm like, is there instances? No, I think we are the race.
3: I'm splitting. I'm saying if you deliberately go into a tiger's enclosure and basically lie prostrate in front of it, or, you know, entice it to come towards you or whatever, but if you put yourself right in front of the tiger, it's not the tiger's fault if it just does what Mother Nature
2: intended. Is not whether it's a tiger's fault. No. The question is, would you even though this person is doing something stupid, would you intervene to save themselves from their own stupidity?
3: I think it would be very difficult. I should start by saying that...
4: But firefighters go into burning buildings to save people in houses.
3: Even though they've gone to sleep with the candles.
4: Exactly. Do you know what I mean? So it's kind of the same thing.
3: I understand
4: thing.
3: That. No, but I don't think you are still... Yeah, I suppose, but you're not killing something else.
4: But you want to kill the sharks.
3: It did not
4: you want
3: do.
4: To kill sharks, though.
3: Sharks are ugly, horrible, one-eyed fish. A tiger is a magnificent, noble
4: also,
3: beast of the forest. Yeah. Well, look, I should confess, the tiger is my favourite carnivore.
2: Tell me what you think of this, because I looked at the comments underneath this poll, and I was taking note of which comments had got a lot of support.
4: Mm.
2: And one of the most popular comments was, 8 billion people, this tiger is particularly rare, losing one person, negligible.
3: Wow, that's very utilitarian.
2: And a lot of people, it is completely utilitarian. A lot of people liked that comment and said, yeah, we agree.
3: Yeah, I don't know.
2: It's a great sentiment as long as you're
3: the tiger is innocent. And to be even more sort of just stone cold rational about it, if someone goes in there, either A, they actually want the tiger to, or they're so out of it that they don't think the tiger will.
4: But I do think
3: either way, it's not the tiger's fault. It is.
4: But when you're looking at a poll on social media, it takes like no one. People have a real lack of empathy when it comes on social media. So they're going to say anything, I think. I think if they were faced with the dilemma, if they're standing there in that moment, I think people would, their immediate reaction would be to save human life.
3: You know, I had an ex-girlfriend who was...
4: You did not want to save her?
3: Who was such an animal, just a full-on animal liberationist, and she truly believes, and I bumped into her even just a few months ago, and she said to my beloved wife, she said, I believe that a human life is no more valuable than an ant's.
4: Okay.
3: My wife sort of changed circles a bit after that at the party.
2: I would have thought so.
3: But she's, you know, you've got to respect the absolutism. I mean...
2: We love animals, but always look after the human beings.
4: Yeah.
3: That's right. All right, and let's now get to the true source of culture and human celebration in society, which is, of course, the local pub. And the Australian Hotels Association has made, well, it might have shocked a few people, given that we're, you know, dinky-die Aussies here in Australia, but it's made a pro-migration move with a new advertisement saying we need immigrants in this country because they work in our bars, they work in our kitchens. There's massive shortages of chefs
4: there
3: and stuff, especially in the country. Have a look at this ad, which is, again, going to be maybe the first event. Who's it against? Is it the government for cutting? Is it the coalition? Is it One Nation? They're saying it's not such a good idea.
5: might give it a go. What's the worst that could happen?
6: Oh, right. Okay, then, I suppose that's me. Adios. I have to go now, Arthur. I'll miss our chats.
7: I'll miss you, love.
5: What's a bloke have to do to get a coffee around here? Where's Sven?
6: Gone back to Sweden. Half the kitchen, too.
5: Where the hell's all the fruit?
8: Still on the trees.
9: Pop, can I get an apple?
5: Maybe for Christmas.
3: There you go. Something to think about. I don't know about you, but I do not want to live in a world with no beer. And I don't care how many, you know, just bring them all. Just if the beer's going to stop, bring them all. But it did remind me there could be a way, I think, to solve this problem in Australia. I think because a lot of people say, as Pauline Hanson does, you know, why are we bringing all these workers from overseas into Australia?
4: Australians could work.
3: We could just use this kid's dad.
4: Yeah. Well, look.
10: My dad is the fruit.

0: deserve Cotties Cordials. Cotties, with a great taste of 25% fruit juice.
1: So there you have it. All that cordial produced by just one kid's dad.
2: But I don't think that he's working anymore. That's the problem.
1: Oh, he's retired.
2: He's retired, and so now we need more people.
3: We've got to get that guy back. We're going to go to a break. When we return, we'll look at what's making headlines tomorrow, including a lot of small businesses are struggling. The small business minister is not struggling at all. We'll tell you after the break how much money she spent on international travel over the last little period. That's next.

0: Okay, let's take a look at what's making headlines tomorrow. And the government in all sorts of trouble, Michelle.
1: Yes, on the front page of the Oz, sting in the PM's tail. Now, Anthony Albanese has drastically watered down his boast of being personally responsible for reversing the tax office credit card ban as he denied undercutting Jim Chalmers, with Labor MPs privately complaining that internal morale is at its lowest level since being swept into government more than 4 years ago. The government's midterm blues escalated on Wednesday after a key budget savings measure was defeated in Parliament, with the Coalition and the Greens striking down Labor's proposed $3 billion rebate hike on private health insurance for over 65s. I don't think that this is going away anytime soon.
2: Oh, come on.
1: I know you,
2: great.
1: You seem to know a bit about this. Do you think there's something in it?
2: I think that Anthony Albanese and Jim Chalmers make a terrific team, just like Bob Hawke and Paul Keating
1: okay.
2: did.
1: Labor,
2: there was never
1: yes,
2: any
1: man.
2: Tension there.
1: Labor, yes, man.
2: There was never any tension between John Howard and Peter Costello.
0: What's interesting to me is we're starting to get leaks about cabinet meetings, leaks about ministers having to sit down and talk through why things are so messy, the Prime Minister being annoyed at having to constantly correct missteps
2: there is
0: his
2: a problem
0: ministers.
2: Where I think Anthony Albanese, to his credit, runs a genuinely sort of cabinet-style sort of consensus form of government, and that's very deliberate because when Kevin Rudd ran one, you know, the famous kitchen cabinet, that caused all the ministers to revolt against him, and he was a dead parrot. And so, so Albo does give his ministers quite a bit of leeway. That means when, you know, they make decisions or whatever, and he's not necessarily 100% across them, although but PMs are often overseas, you know, trying to solve big overseas problems. Something's happening back here. He then does have to come in and say, all right, this actually won't fly politically. And again, it's a treasurer's job to look at the bottom line and how much money we can rake in. A treasurer's job is to collect revenue. That is its prime, not to spend money, to collect revenue. And the PM's job is to keep the government in power.
1: But is there a world where this is somewhat true? Because, you know, the government's on the nose, they're taking a beating in the polls. Even the PM is, like, in his own seat, not doing too well. And so blame has to fall somewhere. And a lot of it's coming out of the budget.
2: The last place blame should ever fall, and Neville Rann always said this, is the Premier. So every minister has to go before the Premier.
1: That's what I mean.
2: The Prime Minister has to go. Yeah, that's right. So I think, you know, has Jim been thrown under a bus? Maybe a bit, but also he's made some pretty...
1: Oh, it's terrible.
2: The budget was pretty...
1: It was terrible.
2: ...bad document. Like, for someone supposedly as politically savvy as Jim is...
0: In one word, is the government rattled?
1: One word.
2: Probably not enough.
0: That's about as close to one word as
2: you should perhaps be a bit more rattled.
1: Okay, sticking on the Oz, state Liberals in bid to sideline One Nation. Now, the Victorian Liberals will hold off on preference negotiations with One Nation until nominations close next month, as Jess Wilson seeks to sideline Pauline Hanson's party and make the election a straight contest between the Coalition and Labor. Multiple Liberal sources who were not authorised to comment publicly said preference talks with all parties would begin after nominations closed on November 9, describing the timetable as standard practice. Now, the Liberals are expected to preference One Nation ahead of Labor and the Greens in most seats, while reserving the right to withhold preferences from candidates over unacceptable conduct or views. I think this is the right move here. I do think there should be a little less conversation when it comes to preference deals between Liberals and One Nation. It's going to happen. We know it'll happen. But I think Jess Wilson is making the right move.
2: So a little less conversation.
1: A little more action.
0: Well, I don't know how you can do preference deals until you see who the candidates are.
1: Well, exactly. And that's the problem here. So I think she's right.
2: I think inevitably there is going to be a preference deal.
1: We know
2: that. As there is with the Greens. Labor doesn't like the Greens, but we have to deal with them. The Libs might not like One Nation, but you have to deal with them. It's just really
1: Greens are part of your coalition, just
2: they are
1: face
2: not
1: it.
2: Part of our
1: they
2: coalition.
1: Greens are part of the Labor coalition.
2: Dirty little smelly hippies.
1: Well, why do you take them on board every single opportunity and form government with them?
2: I would rather a world in which we got Liberal preferences than Greens preferences.
1: I think that makes way more sense.
2: And indeed, it was the Liberals who preferenced Adam Bandt in the seat of Melbourne when he first got elected by defeating whoever it was that was going to replace Lindsay Tanner.
0: And you wonder why One Nation are popular. Let's look at the Daily Telegraph.
2: Anyway, Joe. Daily Telegraph, greatest newspaper in the country. And speaking of junior ministers being thrown under the bus. Meet the small business minister who's been travelling the world while Aussie companies crumble. Well, she's been thrown under a plane, I guess, is more the point. Plane Wrong, great exclusive by Jessica Wang. Small business minister Anne Ali billed taxpayers more than 150,000 bananas to visit 9 countries over the last 17 months while thousands of companies went bust, went thanks to soaring rents, power bills and insurance costs. It has not been a good week for Anne Ali.
1: She has been
2: taking
1: the hits.
2: And it's only Tuesday.
1: Because she's taken a lot of hits.
2: She is the one who has taken the hit for the Home Affairs Department handing out the grants.
0: Why does a small business minister need to travel overseas so often?
1: I don't understand. And also, like, she's the one who's been rabbiting on about how she understands how tough it is for small businesses, and yet she's just splashing the cash, unlike a small business, because a small business has no cash
2: to
1: spare.
2: Maybe she's representing small multinational businesses.
1: who are in Dubai.
0: Front page of tomorrow's Herald Sun revealed Victorian taxpayers will fund up to $1,000 per termination, including surgery and travel costs under Carroll election pledge, will pay for abortions, reads the headline. Ben Carroll has vowed to make abortions free for Victorian women, committing up to $1,000 per procedure in a $30 million spending blitz that Labor hopes will wedge opposition leader Jess Wilson on reproductive rights. Nothing like using unborn children in the womb to try and wedge your political opponents. What a grub.
1: And also, this is the same government that has made it free for IVF. So you can have free children through IVF and then you can, pick a lane. I don't understand.
2: It's a weird one, is it? He's a good Catholic boy, I believe. He's from the, I think he's from the Shoppies Union.
0: Never let your commitment to the Labor Party get in the way of your Christian faith.
2: All got to do what you got to do. Although, perhaps not this. Gold Coast Bulletin has just an incredible story. It's pretty gross. So, you know, if they've got any kids...
1: So incredibly gross.
2: If you've got any kids up at 11:15 at night watching the late debate...
0: Give them a smack and send them to bed.
2: Give them a smack. Just whack them with James McPherson's putter.
1: Anyway, as we go
2: on. Don't take parenting advice from me. But this is just really creepy. I haven't... man takes advantage of hopeful mothers he met on Facebook. Doctor filmed donor sex. A Gold Coast doctor has admitted to secretly filming sexual encounters with hopeful mothers organised via an unregulated sperm donation Facebook group, with one of the women telling a court of her emotional turmoil after falling pregnant to the man. Molendinar man, Dr. Jason Movshevich, 32, a junior doctor at Gold Coast University Hospital, who is currently suspended, pleaded guilty in Southport Magistrates Court. I have a one-word review for that story, and indeed, it is the last two letters in the word review. Ooh!
0: Indeed.
1: Oh, it's terrible.
0: That's a horrible story. We're going to go to a break. When
2: we'll
0: we come
2: leave you
0: back,
2: with that image.
0: You think political candidates here in this country are bad? Wait until you meet the Democrats' newest candidate. Talk about ghastly. You will not believe how bad she is. That's next.

0: Whatever happens in upcoming elections around Australia, you will never find a candidate as bad as Jamie West, the Democrat running for a council seat in Indiana. Have a listen to this council candidate during a election forum filmed overnight.
1: But then there's these MAGAs who are just racist and aren't very intelligent at all. They call you names. You know, sheriff's nephew threatened to blow my head off. But, you know, what are you going to do?
2: Well, that brings us to your opportunity to say just a few last words to the voters.
1: We have guns, too.
0: Now, surprisingly, she hasn't done any interviews since then, despite the fact everybody wants to talk to her and find out what the hell was going on with you?
3: I've got to say, it reminds me a little bit of some of my council meetings as well. A lot of councillors like...
0: The Waverley Council, do tell.
3: The Waverley Council action over there. We have guns too.
4: Reminds me of that old showbiz maxim, never go on live television when you're having a stroke. Speaking of pretty...
3: Is that what you're having now?
4: I know, it feels like it. Speaking of pretty forgettable, do you know my very first appearance on what was then Sky News was after a

0: So my president, excuse me, my husband, that's a good one. My husband is out here for the week.
1: Where did she pass the bar exam? Which state?
2: Which state?
1: Can you tell us?
3: Where did you pass the bar exam?
4: Mr. President!
5: Now, my geography is not what it used to be, but is China one of the United States of America?
6: It's
7: part of Australia, isn't it?
5: No, we're part of it. Yeah. We're the Zhejiang Southern Province.
6: But just seeing President Trump's face, he was like a bit dumbfounded. I think, you know, I'd be surprised if she doesn't last much longer.
7: What's that song, Regrets? I've had a few. I think that's what Trump was singing in his mind. Reasonable.
5: Why was she thrown? She only left Fox a couple of days ago or whatever. Mm-hmm. Why is she thrown under the bus so quickly?
6: She's terrible.
5: There's a very big
6: she's
5: bus.
6: Terrible. Anyway, moving along to Mark Zuckerberg, everyone's favourite geek. Who knew that he was not very good at drinking beer? He was on a beer podcast and here's him awkwardly choking down a Guinness.
8: I was actually talking about this at dinner yesterday. My favorite thing is I have my muse, whose name is Euler, constantly source increasingly obscure teas from increasingly...
6: I mean, you can understand why he invented Facebook. That man is socially awkward.
7: What was so bad about it?
6: He's chewing it. He's like, look at him. He's like,
5: it's Guinness. Oh. There's a steak in every glass. No, it's basically a solid.
6: No, look at him. You can tell he's looking for an exit, a way to not have to do this anymore. He did not like it.
7: No.
5: Well, if it wasn't Irish Guinness, then fair enough. I mean, Australian Guinness doesn't taste as good as Irish Guinness. I can only imagine what American Guinness tastes like.
7: You're quite right, though. Mark Zuckerberg, I mean, he's got a lot of money, thank God, because he has no social graces or social skills.
6: None. You totally understand why he created Facebook. He would have no friends without it.
5: Maybe he's over a couple of drinks.
7: You've got it. All right, that's all we've got time for tonight. Thanks so much for joining us. We'll be back tomorrow night. But stick around. Coming up is the Rita Penahy Show. We'll see you tomorrow.
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1: Starting right now, the Rita Panahi Show.
2: Good evening. You're watching the Rita Panahi Show. I'm James Morrow, filling in for Rita, and here's what we've got coming up tonight. The federal court has slapped down the government's decision to block a $1.3 billion gold mine project in Blaney, New South Wales. That's right, the Blue Banded Bee case. And my panel's going to be here to discuss that and all the other big headlines in just a moment. Plus, activist Greta Thunberg joins the protests in France. Ralph Schulhammer will have the latest on that. And Josh Hammer will join me from the U.S. to discuss the latest controversy surrounding Ilhan Omar and the big investigation. Did she fraudulently get citizenship? You're going to want to watch that one. Plus, pop star Olivia Rodrigo, well, guess what? She styles her hair with, I can't even believe I'm going to say this, armpit sweat. Gross, right? Yeah, I know, but Dee Dee Dunleavy is going to tell us all about that and everything else going on in the entertainment world. And Lefty's Losing It will be here featuring this Democrat wacko on local TV.
3: I am a gig worker. I deliver a lot of groceries and packages for my community. So if you trust me, you know, delivering your groceries, you should trust me with your vote.
2: And I tell you what, that was real. That was not a sketch. That was not AI. But first, other big news today. The Daily Telegraph has revealed that a Western Sydney media group earned a $300,000 taxpayer grant after branding Sydney anti-Semitic attacks as, quote, a sham. This outfit called the One Path Network published videos branding Zionists, quote, mortal enemies of Islam, compared Israel's actions to the Nazi gas chambers, and claimed Sydney's spate of anti-Semitic attacks were all fake. Charming, right? But One Path's parent company, OPN Media Limited, received this grant in April from the federal government, just 4 months after the Bondi terror attacks. The funding grant was intended to strengthen social cohesion, as they say, while increasing tolerance and understanding between individuals and groups in Australia, unquote. How's that working out for you?
4: We have serious enemies, mortal enemies, whether we like it or not. Zionists are or Jewish supremacists, as some scholars call them, are mortal enemies of Islam.
2: Well, joining me now to discuss this and a whole lot more is Verve Communications' Prue McSween and News 24 contributor James Bolt. James Bolt, let's start with you here on this. What is the story with Home Affairs, Tony Burke's department, giving six-figure grants to media companies in the name of social cohesion? And then we get this.
5: Yeah, you're right to talk about this being a taxpayer-funded thing, but let's get really more specific about here. Jewish taxpayers are funding this with their taxes, and that's absolutely disgusting. So it really needs, like, the incredible find by the Daily Telegraph, a story that really should be, we all should be talking about, because we need to hear from Tony Burke now. Did this come up in screening? And if not, what adjustments are being made to the screening process to make sure this never happens again? And if it did come up in screening, well, what perfect, incredible works of good is this organisation doing that, you know, they still got the funding? So, you know, in a sense, I hope they didn't come up in screening and we need to drastically redo how the screening process comes about for grants like this.
2: Well, James, you know, I know a lot of hands would have touched that briefing and that grant application before the check was cut and the money was signed and it was announced. But Prue McSween, you know, I think that there's something more disturbing with all of this. It is that we are spending all of this money on various multicultural groups, and I don't care if they're Muslim or whatever ethnicity or religious group, because all of this money seems to be going to encourage people to maintain the identity that they came here with, rather than to fit in and join the broader family of Australia.
6: 100%. I mean, it's an independent multicultural media transformation and sustainability program.
2: Oh, come on.
6: That is granted. I mean, they come up with all these fancy names, but really, as you say, who is auditing this? Who is deciding where this money goes? And who is auditing how it is being spent? You know, even Chris Mintz said that it's they make mistakes, that it's not opaque. And clearly, they're doling out all this money. These were actually, you know, videos that we could look. Any dolt could have found them where they were calling, you know, Israelis terrorists. I mean, there is no accountability. And, of course, Burke is trying to offload it onto Anne Ali, the multicultural minister, and blame her. I mean, it is a total farce and joke and an affront to every Australian taxpayer.
2: Look, I think it's absolutely an affront. I think you're right. And I think this whole idea that we spend $300 million a year to basically allow politicians to go out and buy the votes of ethnic communities, full stop, is a joke. It needs to stop. And if you really cared about social cohesion, that is the first place you'd start. But, friends, I want to talk to you about something else that happened earlier today. The federal court, this is a huge decision. They slapped down the Albanese government's decision, a decision made at the time by the then Environment Minister, Tanya Plibersek, to block a $1.3 billion gold mine proposal that was going to be done in Blaney, New South Wales, outside of Orange. In the decision, and you guys will remember, this was all about the blue banded bee and an Aboriginal dreaming story that was highly contested. Justice James Stelios slammed the decision, said it lacked procedural fairness. James Bolt, this is a huge win for common sense.
5: Finally. Like, finally, we get a good news story like this about, you know, our energy future, about jobs future, about investment coming into New South Wales. Unbelievably humiliating for Tanya Plibersek,
2: yes,
5: as it was at the time and is now even worse. I mean, we get through this and we just think, what the hell was all of this for if we can't even stand up to federal court challenge? But hopefully, just hopefully, this becomes something that international massive companies that are looking to invest in Australia because of our resources, they can just be a little bit more secure with their investment, thinking that this is a kind of precedent that gets set where they don't need to be worried about challenges coming down, which can blow 10-year projects completely out of the water.
2: Yeah, and I mean, Prue, you're talking about these massive projects. This project was worth $1.3 billion. Probably in the scale of things, you know, I don't know how big that is. There are probably a lot bigger resources projects out there. But the sovereign risk that we have seen in this country from this alphabet soup of activist groups that go out there and decide we are going to use courts and lawfare and ministers to block projects, this should be a salutary warning that maybe that could be coming to an end or should be coming to an end.
6: Well, yes, it should be. But, you know, I don't have as much confidence in the future. In the courts, we were lucky with this particular court, whoever decided, this justice who said, this is ridiculous, tell Plibersek she's dreaming, not the dreaming that we all thought she was trying to sell. But, you know, I don't know if I agree with you, James. If I was the boss of a big mining company, I don't know that I'd still have confidence in investing here when you've got this government in place, these woke opportunists who sit there, whether they be in the courts or in the ministry. And let's face it, how one person could hold up this arbitrarily, this huge mine that is going to bring so much economic, you know, comfort to the rest of and economy, and stimulate our economy, which we now rely on so much. I just can't understand how it should be in the system that one person, one minister, can hold a project like this up.
2: It's it was a Section 10, which is a thing that basically says you can't go forward with this, about a tailings dam to protect these headwaters of this one river that had a contested story about it. But I want to stay with this just for one more minute here, James, because I think there's a bigger problem, too, for Anthony Albanese. So Tanya Plibersek, her decision has now been blown out of the water. The thing goes back to Murray Watt. But Tanya Plibersek now joins Anne Ali, Matt Keogh, a whole host of other ministers, Annika Wells, as being dead weight on this government. And James Bolt, my question for you is this the point where Anthony Albanese's political strategy of stability, or stability as he likes to call it, comes to a head? Because if you don't get rid of poor performers, eventually you wind up with a front bench full of poor performers.
5: I don't think there is anything more he could possibly do to Tanya Plibersek he hasn't done already. Like, I don't know what areas of Siberia she's currently in the Labour ministry, but I think she'll remain there for the time being. But he is beset on all sides by people who aren't performing. But I think he just... I mean, we've seen in the speeches he's given to Labour Party caucus this week, he still reckons they're kicking with the wind. He still reckons that no one can lay a hand on him. He might be right for the next election. I think, like, Coalition can't really mount a challenge. They can't really go minister for minister with him, unfortunately. And One Nation just doesn't have the cattle at the moment to really say, OK, but this is our resources minister against yours. This is our defence minister against yours. As bad as they are, it's not a headache for him just yet.
2: I can tell you, though, there's so much support flowing to One Nation. Big checks being written in electorates where you would not expect those checks being written. But you're right, James, it's going to be all about the personnel and the policy that they wind up coming up with. Now, speaking, though, you know, this blue-banded bee case, Prue, this dealt with an Indigenous group and so on, but bigger Indigenous issues are in the news again. Uluru Dialogue co-chair Meekin Davis has warned that Indigenous children are now worse off under the Albanese government, and this is despite the voice effort and all of that effort that they made talking big about Indigenous affairs when Labour came into power. Prue McSweet, you'd have to say that in terms of, you know, the horrifying headlines we see every day about what goes on in these communities, this government really has broken a big promise to Indigenous Australians.
6: They have. $500 million later spent, wasted on The Voice.
2: Wasted.
6: And we all, he was trying to con the Australians. Apart from the fact that he was trying to divide Australians, we knew that it was lip service, that in fact the whole Indigenous industry has been feeding off the government and the taxpayer, and that no real solutions, as we know, and even now after this 3 years, nothing has changed. In fact, things have got worse, according to data collected by the Productivity Commission. Mm. I don't know why they're doing it. And Professor Meekin Davis, who was the one who was really trying to push The Voice. I mean, it was her idea. Until we get real and understand that we need to step in and do what Abbott was going to do, you know, and I think this is where we needed to really say, this is not working, we cannot worry about being called, you know, stolen generation people, that we've got to actually say we need to change the whole culture there and step right in, and this is the only way we're going to close that gap.
2: Mm, indeed, Prue. But James Bond, I want to go back to politics, though, for a second, because there's been another story today here about Jim Chalmers and Anthony Albanese, and I think we're getting into some territory of almost Bolshevik versus Menshevik kind of fights here, because
5: this is far more bloody.
2: This is far more bloody, yeah. You know, don't go down to the basement with Jim Chalmers, you know. But they've now had this big reveal today. Jim Chalmers, on the one hand, has been out there saying, you know, to the left, to the Australian Institute, don't come at things from a place of smug moral superiority. But we've also had news, James, that Anthony Albanese essentially rolled Jim Chalmers on this decision with the ATO and has undercut him quite publicly. Are we starting to see some tensions here now mounting between our treasurer and our prime minister?
5: I don't know if it's starting. I thought these guys have hated each other for years. I thought, like, everything we'd read, they are not close. And then, you know, it is now starting to spill out into the speaking rooms of Canberra. Like, this is pretty public rebuking. I think Albanese knew exactly what he was doing when he said that. And Jim Chalmers can say today that, it's not rebuking of me all he wants. We know what we're looking at when we see that. They're not close. The Hawke Keating levels of not close is being seen right now. I think they absolutely can't stand each other. I think Chalmers can't wait for this guy to retire to the beaches of Queensland. But, if it gets to a point where it's actually an election issue, though, I'm not there yet.
2: Well, I think you're right, though. But if we had people with the caliber of intellect as Bob Hawke and Paul Keating, I don't think we're anywhere close to that. Finally, Prue, I want to ask you about this. As a small business owner, we've spoken a lot on this set here about small business and government, and I have just been gobsmacked today by this news that the Albanese government has offered 200,000 public servants, the lanyard-wearing classes, 9% pay rises, and for them, it's not enough. Now, as somebody who spent decades trying to meet a payroll, can we just get your honest reaction as a business owner?
6: It's a st- astounding. And I am so furious about it because that's on top of all the other handouts he's given to private aged care homes to subsidise their wages. It's outrageous. You know, none of my staff have had a pay rise for a long time because I simply cannot afford it. And how dare they do this? You know, it's almost like they want to control. It's like a Stockholm syndrome that they have as a policy where if they can control the workers, they can control the thinking. And I think this is what's happened. They've they're keeping them captive by feeding them out, capitulating to the unions, of course, all this money.
2: I think you're absolutely right. And I think it's all about dependency and buying votes with our money. James Bolt, Prumix Sweet, thank you so much. Always a pleasure to chat. Well, those protests in France, they're showing no sign of slowing down. Yesterday, police fired tear gas in Nantes and in the Montparnasse neighborhood of Paris. And yesterday, there was a very special guest in attendance who joined the protest, none other than activist extraordinaire Greta Thunberg.
7: People are stepping up and revolting and rebelling against the system. We know it's not working in our favor, which we can also see from the extremely violent response from the establishment, where politicians are responding in a way that just shows that they're completely out of touch with reality and what people are actually living and going through. And when police are protecting this extremely violent status quo at the expense of these children going out demanding the bare minimum, just shows everything who they are really protecting.
2: Can you believe we trashed the economy because of that girl? Anyway, let's bring in broadcaster, columnist, and international relations expert Ralph Schulhammer. Ralph, thanks so much for joining me here. Tell us what the latest is out of France, but more than that, tell us what Greta Thunberg is doing in this, because I thought, last I checked, she was sailing to Gaza.
8: Now, I have to admit, it's become a little bit sad. This is now one of these cases. She's like one of those Hollywood celebrities that wherever there is somebody marching, she tries to jump in front of that band and lead the march. But you saw it in this video, right, with her little Palestinian cloak. So apparently she maybe just came from Gaza. But there was like how many microphones were there? Like two. And there were a couple of people standing behind her. Yeah, you see it in this video now very well, too. It's over, right? I mean, the Greta Thunberg phenomenon is over. You were absolutely right, James, to say I cannot believe this. This was one of the main reasons why we destroyed our economies. And that every politician from Barack Obama to Arnold Schwarzenegger to, you know, you name it, was trying to get a photo op with her. I mean, this has been one of the more ridiculous episodes of Western decline, and I seriously hope that it's finally over.
2: Well, you know, it may be over at least that little chapter of it, but what you talk about there, ruining the economies, particularly deindustrializing Europe, that's having huge consequences right now all across the continent. And I've been fascinated also to look at what's happening in Spain, where they've had that virtually communist government under Sanchez. Well, Spain's center-right People's Party and the far-right Vox Party are on track to win a combined parliamentary majority in an election coming up on November 29th. Tell us about this and tell us about the economic crisis, but also that migrant crisis we saw out of Ceuta and the regularization, they called it, of more than a million illegal migrants. How has that contributed to what's happening in Spain?
8: Well, according to Prime Minister Pedro Sanchez, right, he called these snap elections because of a housing crisis. So according to him, this has nothing to do with Ceuta, this has nothing to do with migration, and it has nothing to do with deindustrialization. Now, you're correct that the right wing appears to be on a track to win, but let's wait and see. In Spain, we had the prediction that the right is going to take over a couple of times. We also had the same prediction after the last general election, yet somehow Pedro Sanchez managed to remain in power. So let's not celebrate the victory that has not yet occurred. And there is another, if you forgive me this for a second, James.
2: Sure, please.
8: There is another very interesting development going on that I'm sure that many of your viewers have followed, right? Over the last 24 hours, taking into account the time difference with Australia, it might be a little bit more. There has been this rumor that Ukrainian attacks on Russian data centers have knocked out online support and online comments for the AFD, for the European right wing, and some others. I mean, it turned out that this, even the BBC admitted that nothing like that happened. But it is relevant for a very simple reason, because what you see happening now, particularly in Europe, is the establishment gearing up and trying to delegitimize votes to the right. I give you a very concrete example. You had the British Prime Minister, Andy Burnham, on camera doing a podcast, right, claiming that, well, in fact, Brexit probably has also been a Russian influence operation. And then when he was asked, well, how did they do it? How many votes did they influence? He had no answer for this. But you put out the rumor, like, you know, you insinuate, well, if you vote for the AfD, it's not really your vote. If you voted for Brexit, it was not really your vote. It's kind of reverse Marxism in a sense that you say everybody who votes for parties to the right or issues the right cares about, it's not because they truly believe it, but because they have been duped by the Russians. That's a very dangerous development.
2: Well, it is a dangerous development. I mean, Ralph, we're going to just talk about this for a second, too, because we saw this happen in the United States. That's where the playbook was first developed. And, you know, they found that there were maybe, I think it was $40,000 or something like that worth of Facebook ads. It had some connection to Russia. And somehow that wound up, they said, swinging the entire 2016 election. But is this Russia card now the last thing that the European establishment has to play, the last card that they can play in the face of crises over migration, deindustrialization, and welfare states that are completely out of control, particularly when you combine the huge welfare bill with the lack of defense and the fact that there aren't, you know, big jobs anymore and they're taking in massive numbers of migrants who get that welfare?
8: No. It's not just the last card. It's one of many cards. They have another card already prepared, and that is, if it's not Vladimir Putin, it's Elon Musk and X. This is the new tendency to basically claim that everything the right is pointing out, you just mentioned it, you know, migration going wrong, the welfare state coming to its breaking point, that all of this is just propaganda, that's all foreign propaganda. For example, the European Union recently, it's just a funny story. They organized a conference that was declaring the United States as a foreign influence and malign information actor. Now, the United States found that out and went to the European Union and said, you cannot do this. And you cannot make an entire conference basically claiming the United States are a disinformation factory. So what the European Union did, that it gets better. What the European Union did, or the Foreign Service of the European Union, they no longer participated, but they still financed it. Because this is, to answer your point, this is the approach now of the European establishment. Everything I do not like is disinformation. And we can go into the details, but to give another concrete example, you had the now resigned German minister, the German social minister, Bärbel Baas, and she claimed a couple of weeks ago that there is no migration into the welfare system in Germany. And every number, every official number shows the opposite. They just say it. Then you point out that it's wrong, and then they will accuse you of being a Russian, Elon Musk, Donald Trump, you name it, disinformation influence agent. That's, again, a very troublesome development.
2: Well, it is troublesome. And, you know, there's so much information, though, out there that needs to be gotten out there, but they keep trying to censor it. One of those things here, very quickly, just before you go, shocking data that reveals that there have been 358 marriages involving a child in Germany since 2012, and some of these have involved the partnering of an 11-year-old Iraqi girl, a 17-year-old Iraqi teenager. In 2018, there was also a 14-year-old Afghan girl married to a 30-year-old Afghan man. Ralph, if this doesn't tell you everything you need to know about the problem with cultures that are very unlike our own, shall we say, trying to not assimilating at all, rather, into our cultures and the horrors that are perpetrated in their name.
8: No, it tells you even more, because the only reason that we know of these cases, and by the way, I think only 20 of those hundreds of marriages have been annulled, is because the AfD made an information request. If it wouldn't have been for the AfD, we would have never heard this story, and this would simply have continued. So once again, the right truly is not far right. They are just right. And I'm very glad that the AfD brought this to our attention.
2: Ralph, I think you're absolutely right there. Thank you so much for joining me. Really appreciate
8: your time.
2: Always great to chat. Thank you so much.
8: Thank you.
2: Still to come, lefties losing it, plus U.S. Congressman forges her birth date. But why does it matter? We'll find out with Josh Hammer in a moment.
0: News 24 will be back after this short break.

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0: News 24 will be back after this short break.
1: Well, folks, you know what time it is? It's Lefties Losing It time, and tonight we're going to meet Jamie West. She's standing for City Council in Fayette County, Indiana, and she's given one of the most, well, I don't know, I'm going to maybe let you decide the word. I'm going to say it's an entertaining interview on local TV explaining what she hopes to achieve if she wins office.
2: My name is Jamie West. I'm a mother of three. They're all grown children. They're all pretty successful. I'm proud of them. I own a cleaning business called Queen Bee's Cleaning LLC because I am an environmentalist. That's why I named it that. And I am a gig worker. I deliver a lot of groceries and packages for my community. So if you trust me, you know, delivering your groceries, you should trust me with your vote.
1: Yeah, look, I kind of feel like she makes Kamala Harris look like Winston Churchill here, but guess what? That interview wasn't done there. Have a look at this.
3: If you could choose only one major area for Fayette County to invest more money in over the next 4 years, roads and infrastructure, public safety, economic development, quality of life, or another area, which would you choose and why?
2: That's a hard decision to make because there's so many that we need. But I would choose our emergency services. I would choose the firemen, the police, the ambulances.
1: Look, I don't know. Let's cut her some slack. Maybe she was just a bit nervous. Everybody's nervous their first time on TV, right? But, hey, let's hear what she had to say about some of the big issues, like the big issue of the day, data centers.
2: Definitely not data centers. They're horrible for the environment. They will take, they want it because we got, Fayette County is on an aquifer, which means that we have a lake beneath us, miles beneath us, where we have so much water. And the data centers want that water, man.
1: Yeah, water. I don't know. Maybe she could use a glass of water, too. Just a thought. But best of luck to her. And I'll tell you what, we'll bring you the results from that race on the U.S. Report after Election Day. But anyway, let's move on to the world of celebrities, shall we? There is still Columbus Day lunacy going on. Can you believe it? Check out singer Kacey Musgraves.
4: Right, wait. Obviously, Columbus. Literally the lamest person to probably ever exist. Like, for real. What a loser. You're a loser, Christopher Columbus. We hate you.
1: What a loser. Well, you know what I say to that.
5: He was a brave Italian explorer. And in this house, Christopher Columbus is a hero. End of story.
1: You got it, Tony. Meanwhile, you may be following the controversy over Shane Gillis's supposedly sexist monologue on SNL this past weekend. Everyone's been talking about it because apparently it was sexist and objectified women. But it looks like the left is not above some objectifying of their own. Just have a listen to Jimmy Kimmel here talking about Donald Trump's new press secretary, Katie Zachariah.
6: We got a new White House press secretary. Here he is. His name is Dan Fitzsimmons. He's a Harvard graduate. He's got a master's from the Columbia Journalism School. He's known for his fair and thoughtful. Oh, wait, just kidding. This is the new press secretary, former Newsmax commentator Katie Zachariah, seen here thinking. Katie met a number of qualifications for the job. She has blonde hair. She can do a thumbs up. End of list, really. What else do you need? Where do they all get that same face? Is that makeup or do they have a machine that stamps it on?
1: Double standards much? Meanwhile, Jen Psaki, remember her? She was Joe Biden's own press secretary. She criticized Zachariah's performance at the podium, saying that, well, that briefing was basically an SNL skit, except it wasn't. And she said she'd have a lot more to say at 9 p.m. But it wasn't long before she issued that tweet that people started pointing out that Jen Psaki herself was hardly a star performer. Let's circle back, shall we, and remember some of her own choice performances.
7: I'll circle back if there's more I can share with you, but I'll circle back with you if there's more to convey. I'll have to just circle back with you. We can circle back. I'm happy to circle back with you. I can circle back. I will have to circle back on that one. That's an excellent question.
8: Oh, such an important question.
7: We will circle back with you, and we'll circle back with you. It's an interesting question, but we'll circle back. I'm happy to circle back, but I'll have to circle back with you on it. It's a good question, but we'll circle back with you on this today. We will certainly circle back with you more directly. I hate to disappoint you, but I will have to circle back.
1: All right, let's keep having fun here. It turns out that questions around Minnesota Congresswoman Ilhan Omar's wealth may not be the only scandal that she has to deal with. U.S. Attorney Jeanine Pirro has revealed that her office is examining Omar's financial disclosures, which showed that the reported value of businesses that her husband had surged from around $51,000 in 2023 to as much as $30 million in 2024. Nice work if you can get it. But it's not just the business ventures where there are questions. The New York Post is reporting, and this could be the big one here, that Ilhan Omar's staff helped get her birth date changed in public records once the Minnesota Democrat was elected to Congress in 2018. Why is this important? Well, it has sparked allegations that Omar misrepresented her age to secure U.S. citizenship. Joining me now to discuss this and a whole lot more is Article 3 Project Special Counsel and Shulman Fellow at the David Horowitz Freedom Center, Josh Hammer. Josh, walk me through this latest allegation and why it's so important what year Ilhan Omar was born in.
9: So great to join you as always, James. So essentially, there was a hard cutoff in order to get citizenship, the method that she was trying to do in order to establish whether or not you were a minor at the time. And she forged the year essentially on the paperwork by 1 year in order to make sure that she was not a minor at the time, in order to say that she actually was of adult age. And it turned out that actually was just a lie. By the way, there are all sorts of other lies that Ilhan Omar has committed over the course of her not particularly illustrious career. It's been public information for years now that she also lied about marrying her own brother, also for purposes of trying to obtain fraudulently U.S. citizenship. Indeed, her net worth has absolutely exploded. This is a woman who was rescued by the magnanimous, beneficent, generous United States of America from the horrific hinterlands of Mogadishu, and who came here and has decided to just pilfer off the back of the American taxpayer to the tune, we now believe, of tens and tens of millions of dollars. She has done this along with a lot of her fellow Somalis in Minnesota. We know that the total damage by the community is roughly between 3 and 5, maybe 6. We don't even know how many billions of dollars. It's actually even worse. When this whole scandal was starting to come to surface about a year ago or so, we also learned, James, that a lot of this money was being sent back to Somalia, indeed actually going to terrorist organizations such as Al-Shabaab, a former offshoot of Al-Qaeda. So, I mean, it's just horrific. It's just absolutely horrific any which way you splice it. Ultimately, my remedy is pretty straightforward. The United States has a statute on the books that allows for denaturalization. You can be stripped of your naturalized citizenship if indeed it has come to light that you defraud us, that you lied to us as a means of getting that citizenship. It is a seldom invoked statute. This DOJ has actually invoked it in a couple of other instances. Personally, James, I've been beating this drum for years. I've been saying that this woman should be denaturalized and deported, and I cannot possibly think of a better way to rally the base in this midterm election than to try to get this process in motion.
1: Well, look, I think that's absolutely right, getting it in motion. Do you think it would succeed? Because on the prima facie evidence, obviously it all has to be tested in the courts, all of this, the money, the citizenship. But putting that aside, you know, this idea that she fraudulently changed her date, her birth date, so that she was able to, and my understanding is, slide in with her parents' application to become Americans rather than have to make an application herself as an adult. What do you rate the chances of her actually being put back on a plane?
9: Well, listen, I don't want to get the viewers' hopes up falsely. there are the courts. There's also politics. I mean, this would be quite a statement. Now, personally, I would love nothing more than for it to happen. But
1: yeah.
9: if we're being realistic here, listen. I mean, the DOJ is doing a lot. They're walking the chewing gum. They're doing a lot of other things at once. Do they really want to go here? It's ultimately a question of political will. It's a question of use of resources. It's a question of whether or not you want to face the full scale brunt of fury of the New York Times, CNN, MS Now, and the left wing media complex here in the United States.
1: Oh, don't terrify me with that.
9: Don't tempt me with a good time. Right. Listen, but, personally, James, if I were advising Tom Blanche, I would say you should go ahead and do this, assuming the evidence leaves there. But I don't want to overpromise and underdeliver.
1: Sure. But I mean, the fact, I guess, that there's been, an indictment handed down by a court and a warrant handed down by a court that suggests there is some real evidence there. But hey, I want to
9: be a warrant by a liberal judge, by the way. A liberal judge issued that warrant.
1: And so that suggests that there's got to be some basis to all this. So hopefully justice will be done in this case, indeed. Josh. But you mentioned the midterms before. And one of the things I've been talking about on this program and elsewhere is how skewed the polls seem to be. Everybody's saying, oh, it's going to be a big night for the Democrats come November, but it feels a bit like the whole red wave that didn't materialize 4 years ago. Well, pollster Mark Harris has come up with an interesting theory, which he put out on X today, and he said that in his polls he's been getting far more Democrats who claim to have voted in all four of the last four elections in his polls than you would normally think, and he suggests that this could be one of the reasons why there's an overrepresentation of Democrats skewing things in the polls. Josh, could this be the solution and maybe, explain the other side of the equation, that it's not just shy Trump voters or shy Republican voters, but also overhyped Democrat voters that are maybe driving some of these polls in different directions?
9: Yeah, my friend Ryan Gruduski, who does a lot of polling analysis here in the U.S., has been making this exact point for months and months and months now, which is it's not just that Trump voters essentially just hang up the phone whenever a pollster calls, which we know that they do, and frankly, for fairly good reason. It's not just that, but you have a lot of liberals who are just addicted to MS Now. They're basically these single cat ladies in their 40s and 50s who just sit around and basically wait for the phone. Whether it's auntie, whether it's the friend to go get a drink or a cup of tea, or frankly, whether it's a political pollster, see how much they hate the orange man. And they are just eager. They are anxious to tell the pollster how much they hate Donald Trump. We actually saw this perhaps most directly. We saw this in the final poll prior to the 2024 presidential election by Ann Seltzer. Ann Seltzer,
1: yes,
9: was considered the doyen. She was considered the queen bee of Iowa politics. She did a poll for the Des Moines Register. It was considered to be the gold standard. And boy, did she mess up. She had Kamala Harris winning handily, beating Donald Trump handily, because she dramatically oversampled older Democrats in particular. Again, the exact kind of person who is just sitting by the phone waiting for a phone call. So it's not just this cycle. There's been a few cycles now where we've seen this happen. And it's one of many reasons, James, where I'm not going to go ahead and say the Republicans will keep both houses. I think the House is likely gone, but I do think the Republicans probably keep the Senate. I'm definitely not blackpilled. I'm definitely not doomsday, so that's for sure.
1: And I mean, Josh, I think, what we're talking about here is not so much, obviously the Democrats will have some wins. It's a midterm. That's always what happens with the party that's not empowered. But my point, Josh, is that all the blackpilling that we're seeing, and also all the gleeful headlines from the mainstream media that say, Trump's going to get obliterated. There's this wave of fury out there in the electorate and he's gone. But I've also seen that in some states, voter registration numbers have been up for the Republicans, and the early mail-in ballots have also suggested that Republican counties in some states are doing better than they're expected as well, which would also be a good sign for the GOP.
9: Yeah, for sure. And again, there's absolutely right. Now, early voting is actually fascinating because for a long time, Democrats dominated the early vote. That is also something that has started to change over the past couple of election cycles. Now, early voting is also an infamously fraught endeavor. You don't want to read too much into it because you don't want to risk having a ton of early vote turnout and then, risk no one showing up on election day. Ultimately, whenever you vote is fine as long as you vote. But I'm just not buying the fact that Democrats are going to have a massive blue wave in this election. I'm simply just not buying it. There's all this talk that various red states like Kansas and Alaska Even Mississippi, I've heard people say that there's this hot Democrat candidate in Mississippi. Give me a break.
1: Yeah.
9: Democrats are not winning Mississippi. They're not winning Kansas. Frankly, I think Abdul Saeed loses in Michigan. I think Susan Collins wins re-election in Maine. There could be some Republican losses. North Carolina could be a loss. Ohio is going to be a nail biter, entirely possible. John Husted loses Ohio. But overall, I think Republicans will have some big wins as well.
1: Yeah, no, look, I think you're right. I think El Sayed is gone in Michigan. I think Tallarico is gone in Texas. And I think you're right about Susan Collins in Maine, too. But hey, let's move on to more news sort of on the international front here with President Donald Trump accusing Yemen of Houthi militants of deliberately trying to drive up oil prices ahead of the U.S. elections. Tell us about this here, and what are we seeing in terms of the these international players basically attempting to try to affect these midterm elections?
9: So I think that Trump is exactly right. I think that he is completely right. By the way, it's not just the Houthis. The Houthis are essentially an Iranian proxy that has been engaged in a civil war in Yemen for over a decade. It's been going on for a long time now. The Yemeni government does not have a monopoly on the use of force. They are not a fully sovereign power in their own country. Essentially, you have Iran backing the Houthis, perhaps the Qataris, the Turks as well. And then you had for a long time this Saudi Emirati coalition backing the nominal government in Yemen. There's also then a Saudi Emirati split. It's kind of in the weed stuff, but it's escalated in recent weeks dramatically with the Houthis trying to seize crucial waterways, these straits leading into the Red Sea. And then just this past weekend, they actually successfully bombed, tragically, the major international airport in Riyadh, the largest airport in the capital city of Saudi Arabia, killing a dozen or more people. Horrible, horrible stuff. And yes, I totally think that they are doing this, as the Iranian regime, by the way, did the exact same thing while the military conflict was still hot with U.S. and Israel. They did the exact same thing, James. They're also trying to drive up oil prices. Why? It's very simple. Because they want Trump to be diminished in power. Because they see Democrats, they see the Abdul Saeed pro-Muslim Brotherhood, pro-Iran Democrats, and they think, oh my God, we'll be scot-free. We'll be off the hook if these absolute bozos win. Let's make sure that oil prices are up. Therefore, American consumers are going to pay for the pump. They will vote for the Trump Republicans out. That's the calculus, basically.
1: That is the calculus, Josh. But is there a calculus on the other side for the White House? Because Donald Trump, and I think wisely, has said that while he'll never forget what happened in Riyadh and what the Houthis have done to Saudi Arabia, he's still diffident about whether or not they're going to wind up getting involved militarily and helping Saudi Arabia. Is the other danger not just gas prices, but Trump supporters who voted for him, particularly younger Trump supporters who voted for him on the basis of no new foreign engagements, the danger of him appearing to get sucked into what you rightly describe as the weeds of very complicated disputes between a lot of very difficult to understand and parse groups where you don't really know who's fighting who in a very complicated part of the world that maybe we don't want a part of?
9: Yeah, so I don't necessarily think that Donald Trump should get involved here. I don't think that he necessarily should start bombing Houthi assets. By the way, we've done plenty of that already.
1: In fact,
9: in the first few months of the administration, in February, March 2025, we actually were bombing Houthi assets because they were seizing tankers in the Red Sea and so forth. So we've done some of that already. Is now really the time to get involved in this? Frankly, I think not. I think in these final weeks, it's probably time to just support our Saudi allies, whatever that may mean. But we're not going to get directly involved in another hot conflict. We frankly have done enough of that this year. Let's focus here on the home front and focus on the economy here in the final weeks.
1: Yeah, Josh, I couldn't agree more. Thanks. We're going to have to leave it there, but I could talk to you for the whole hour. Thanks so much, Josh Hammer, as always.
9: You bet. Thank you.
1: Coming up, armpit sweat is the new hair gel, according to Olivia Rodrigo. Dee Dee Dunleavy joins me with more on that next.
0: News 24 will be back after this short break.

News 24 will be back after this short break. 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

0: Welcome back to the Rita Panahi Show. I'm James Morrow, filling in for Rita. Let's talk about some entertainment news here. It seems pop star Olivia Rodrigo has split, or maybe I should say parted, public opinion with a video that went viral from her tour in the U.S. Some say it's the craziest thing she's ever done, while others have called it outright disgusting. And I think I know where I stand. Let's have a look. Wiping armpit sweat and styling your hair with it. I can't say I've ever seen that one before. Well, joining me now to discuss this and so much more is broadcaster Dee Dee Dunleavy. Dee Dee, welcome to the program. Great to chat to you. Look, you're looking fantastic tonight, but I have to wonder, have you ever used the Olivia Rodrigo technique on your hair?
1: Well, James, my hair needs all the help it can get, so I might try a little ode armpit. Look, this is just the peak of celebrity absurdity, isn't it? Olivia Rodrigo has millions of dollars. She probably has a full glam squad and access to every hair product in the world. And yet the solution for her was to reach for her armpit. You know, I've longed for the days when celebrities used to just trash a hotel room in order to get headlines. Now they have to do bizarre and, in this particular case, revolting things in order to go viral. I feel sorry for all the hairdressers who now realise they wasted all their time doing all the training that they did. And it's yuck. I don't think her fans, those who are supporting her, would have found it anywhere near as charming if it was a 50-year-old bloke in a pub did it.
0: I don't think so. Dee Dee, I'm just going to say, I think this whole story is a bit on the nose, if you know what I'm saying. But, yes, you know, let's move on to something a little bit more wholesome. We all know that music, pop music, well, as perhaps that last clip just shows, is not what it used to be. We are still desperately clinging on to pop stars from the 80s and even before that. But I got to ask about this, because surely there sometimes comes a point when musicians just get a little too long in the tooth to keep performing, because Beach Boys fans were left concerned when 85-year-old frontman Mike Love, who's battling, quote, serious health issues, was slumped on a chair at a performance in Ohio Saturday. Have a look at this. I mean, Dee Dee, I'm sort of tempted to make a Joe Biden joke here, but this is a bit concerning here. And we've heard about other performers who go out, you know, maybe long after maybe they should have hung up the microphone. It's time, surely, for this fellow to, you know, maybe exit stage left.
1: Yeah, I agree. And I hope he has someone near him that will reassure him that he doesn't need to go on stage for his song and his legacy to remain. I mean, we have the music. There are two remaining Beach Boys, and we have all those incredible songs, California Girls, Wouldn't It Be Nice, my favourite love song of all time, God Only Knows, the greatest love song ever written, I do believe, from the Beach Boys. And look, he's from that old school, the show must go on kind of, you know, that breed of entertainers. Mm. So I do admire him for making the effort, but there's an enormous amount of sadness here, because the way John Stamos was talking when he introduced Mike Love to the stage, I do wonder how much time he has left. And I'm sorry to be grim about it, but no, That's how it appeared to me.
0: Yeah, no, look, that's fair. I think it is just a bit sad, because, of course, it also makes us all sort of, you know, look in the mirror a bit here. But let's go to the UK, too, where the BBC has come under fire for its removal of a Strictly Come Dancing contestants pro-trans t-shirt. Now, the contestants' top read Protect the Dolls, which apparently is a solidarity with transgender women sort of slogan. However, when this aired on Sunday, the words had been erased, leaving it blank. The BBC defended its decision to remove the logo, saying that, as is standard practice in any entertainment show on the BBC and in line with editorial guidelines, appropriate steps are taken to reduce the inclusion of any overt branding. What do we reckon about this, Dee Dee? Because I kind of feel like if they let it go through, we'd all be cross that they were politicizing things. But where do you stand?
1: Yeah, they've really got themselves tied up in a knot, haven't they? And I have zero sympathy for the BBC, because they've been running around and They've been editing programs, Little Britain and Horrible Histories, and trying to sanitize everything so the children won't be offended. And now, in trying to avoid a controversy, they've actually created a

0: Here, I can assure you, with the ABC, our Australian version down under. But let's move on over to everybody's favorite topic here. Meghan Markle and her brand as ever, that's what it's called, has hit yet another bump in the road as the Sussexes relocate back to the UK. Apparently, Meghan's famous fruit spreads are up against a roadblock due to food import and export rules. Can these guys get a break?
1: Do they deserve a break?
0: Well, no, I think that's right.
1: No, I don't necessarily think that they do. Look, it's not quite the British invasion that she had planned, is it? And, you know, they've come in, but the jam can't get in. Even the jam doesn't want to be associated with the Sussex brand anymore. This is a regulatory issue, and what it tells us is that there's no amount of pretty branding and pretty packaging can get you around the rules. The rules are the rules, and she's not going to be able to sell her jam in Britain, so she'll have to find another way around it. It's just failure after failure for poor Meghan, isn't it? Aren't you sympathetic, James? Come on.
0: Oh, well, look, I'm almost a little sympathetic, but I got to say, they've really gotten themselves into a jam with this one.
1: Oh, no, no.
0: Sorry, Dee Dee, I couldn't resist. Dee Dee, we're going to have to leave it there. Thank you so much for your time. And that's it for me. Thanks for your time this evening. Late Edition is next.
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News 24. We'll be back after this short break. News 24. We'll be back after this short break.

0: Labor is in the hot seat after plans to increase health costs for older Australians are quashed, and the Coalition calls for the Treasurer to be sacked over the bungled ATO credit card ban.
1: How much more humiliation does the Treasurer have to endure?
0: Another setback for the Albanese government as the federal court overturns a decision to block a gold mine in New South Wales. And shots are fired in the middle of the afternoon in a Victoria suburb. Police now investigating it as a possible road rage incident. In Fox Sports News tonight, the AFL's trade period comes to an end with Jack Viney and Kitty Coleman among the big names changing clubs.
2: And in weather, rain is increasing across Queensland on Thursday. Showers continue across the southwest and the northern tropics. For details, News 24 Weather, Channel 601.
3: Live with Christy Lloyd, this is Late Edition.
0: Good evening. Thanks for your company here this evening on Late Edition. Well, the Prime Minister has gone back on claims he, and not Treasurer Jim Chalmers, intervened to delay the ATO credit card ban. Opposition leader Angus Taylor is pushing the PM to sack the Treasurer over the government's handling of the ban.
1: How much more humiliation does the Treasurer have to endure before the Prime Minister puts him out of his misery and sacks him?
0: On Tuesday, the PM said in a speech to business leaders that he intervened to delay the ban, but changed his tune in question time, saying it was a team effort with the Treasurer.
4: Now the bloke warned. Who is in danger of being sacked is sitting right there. He's sitting right there.
0: Manager of the opposition business in the House, Dan Tehan, has stoked speculation of a rift between Anthony Albanese and Jim Chalmers. After the change in tune on who's credited for the intervention over the ATO credit card ban, Dan Tehan says it's another example of a growing rift between the PM and Treasurer.
5: Well, can I say, watch this space. The relationship between the Prime Minister and the Treasurer is collapsing before our eyes. And we're seeing it in the Parliament, and we're seeing it out in public.
0: Labor has reacted with bitterness to its controversial changes to private health insurance rebates for over 65s being killed off. The Coalition and crossbench senators joined forces in something of a Senate ambush to kill off Labor's plans to increase health costs for older Australians in order to save the budget $3 billion over 4 years.
6: Government will not be supporting this motion and will no longer take any lectures from anyone in this chamber about government spending and finding savings. This Order. Is the Noalition back together voting to discharge a bill that would have seen $3 billion reinvested to deliver more aged care beds, while at the same time responsibly Order. Managing the budget.
0: Minister for Multiculturalism Anne Ali has found herself under fire again in Canberra over government grants to a Western Sydney organisation. Questioned over a $308,000 grant given to Islamic media organisation OnePath in April, Minister Ali revealed it's being terminated after Jewish leaders demanded an explanation.
7: Why on earth did the minister give taxpayer funding to a group spilling hate-filled lies about Jews?
8: The decision that the member refers to was a decision that was made by the department. The department has now sent OnePath a notice of intention to terminate, and that begins the process of revoking the grant.
0: Speaking to News 24, Shadow Defence Minister James Patterson has placed the blame on Tony Burke, calling the donations deliberate.
9: This has now happened so many times. This is now continuing to happen even after Bondi, that it is very difficult to say anymore that it's just incompetence, that it's just laziness, that's just a failure to do due diligence. It looks to me like it's deliberate. The minister ultimately responsible is Tony Burke, and it is his electorate, which is a primary beneficiary. He should have taken a personal interest to make sure that not 1 cent of taxpayers' money went to an Islamist extremist organisation.
0: A federal court judge has overturned a decision by former Environment Minister Tanya Plibersek to block a gold mine in western New South Wales. The ruling is a major setback for the Albanese government and a win for those who opposed the move from the outset.
10: A $1.3 billion gold mine in Blaney, back in contention. The federal court overturned Labor's decision to impose an Indigenous Heritage Protection Order over the regional New South Wales site in 2024.
11: There was a group of individuals claiming to be traditional owners for that area, constructed a whole dreaming story.
10: Former Environment Minister Tanya Plibersek cited a blue-banded bee mural in nearby Bathurst as central evidence of the dreaming story significance.
11: I've spoken at length about the reinvention of culture. This is a prime example of what that looks like and how it gets in the way of economic development opportunities.
10: The mine has the potential to produce 2 million ounces of gold over 11 years, supporting up to 710 jobs during construction and 260 ongoing operational jobs.
12: So many local businesses had made plans and investments around this mine proceeding. Make no mistake, the government's got to answer for this.
10: The federal court found the decision lacked procedural fairness, unfairly affecting the interests of mine developer Regis Resources. Its project had already been approved by the Independent New South Wales Planning Commission in 2023.
13: I want that mine to go ahead. I understand that that's not the view of the federal government.
14: So was it the wrong call when they put the Section 10 on the mine?
13: Yes.
10: The project will return to the current Environment Minister for reassessment, the company told investors on Wednesday, with the potential for the redetermination process to be protracted or for the outcome not to be in Regis's favour. The company is continuing to progress its alternative development approach.
4: This is a complex legal case, and as it's a legal matter, we will work through the judgment.
10: As calls grow for changes to the broader heritage protection system to avoid more disputes. Ruben Spargo, News 24.
0: And the opposition leader is digging for an apology from the Prime Minister over the Labor government's bungled bid to block the Blaney gold mine in New South Wales. Angus Taylor telling News 24 there should be an apology to the town that wants the project.
15: He should apologise because this is a mine that really matters to that region. Tanya Plibersek, of course, killed it off. Now we've been told that she got it wrong, and it's crucial now that the government allow this mine to proceed. It is, you know, one of the many projects across Australia that is not been moving fast enough.
0: One Nation's New South Wales leader is making his presence felt in state parliament despite not yet being elected. Sick of his party being mentioned without being present, Mike Newman decided to attend question time, but was quickly booted out.
16: Marching onto Macquarie Street at the invitation of a Libertarian MP, One Nation's pick for Premier is seemingly eager to get started.
17: I hate to measure the curtains, that might be a good way to put it.
16: Mike Newman was swiftly booted out of question time after attempting to sit with political staffers rather than members of the public. His attempts to hold a press conference on the balcony of Parliament also thwarted.
17: Well, you take me where you need to be.
16: The Premier playing up the One Nation leader's presence, liking it to that of a recent protester.
18: He just turned up. I think he saw that bloke jump over the barrier and he went, that's how you get in here.
17: I did find it quite funny, the machinations that went on beforehand, and that the Sergeant of Arms said that things were getting a little bit uncomfortable, so they had to move me on. So I did find it quite amusing that we're creating that much consternation within the Labor Party.
16: Chris Minns criticising the former Trade and Investment Commissioner's hesitancy to utilise the Independent Parliamentary Budget Office to cost policies in the lead-up to the March state election.
18: If One Nation and Mike Newman won't have the costs of their policies released, then they won't control spending. And if they're not going to control spending, they will stuff the budget, screw up debt and add pressure to the Reserve Bank's task when it comes to inflation.
19: Do you think they're up to the job?
17: I want to meet them to ascertain for myself. It's not to say we wouldn't get it costed by them. If you don't know anything about a doctor, would you put yourself in for surgery?
16: One Nation is pitching to halve payroll tax rates in Sydney and abolish it in the regions. The Liberals and Nationals want to index the tax-free threshold to CPI and deliver 4,000 more businesses relief.
20: One Nation has so far pre-selected three candidates to run in the state election. But as the polls continue to trend the way that they do, a growing list of former Liberal and Nationals MPs are lining up to run.
16: News 24 revealing former Liberal candidate Catherine Deaves is joining the minor party.
19: Can you confirm that she will run under the One Nation banner in the upper house?
17: We have a process, Julia, that we're going through right now. I am trying to get people out as fast as possible.
16: Buoyed by State Labor's internal polling suggesting One Nation could pick up 20 lower house seats.
17: We're playing to win. We don't take any votes for granted.
21: I've said I would be very happy if we are in a minority government situation in March next year, which is a very real possibility, that I would be happy to work with One Nation for confidence and supply.
16: The party's presence looming large despite not currently holding a single seat. Julia Bradley at New South Wales Parliament for News 24.
0: A road rage incident has ended in a crash and shots being fired in a suburban Victorian neighbourhood. Police in Tullamarine say around 3:15 Wednesday afternoon, they responded to Dawson Street after reports of a crash. They believe this incident occurred after an earlier road rage incident involving the occupants of an Isuzu utility and a Hyundai SUV. The people in the Hyundai allegedly fleeing the scene in a getaway car. It's unclear who fired the shots, but no one was injured. An investigation is underway after it was revealed a recording device had been found on board an Australian Navy ship. The device was reportedly discovered in a female-only cabin of the HMAS Leeuwin on October 11 while docked in Cairns. On Wednesday, Senator Jackie Lambie told the Senate she had received a letter which stated the recording device had been found in the shower facilities, along with claims the footage had been uploaded online. In a statement, the Australian Defence Force says it takes this incident extremely seriously and does not tolerate unacceptable behaviour in any form. The double murder trial of a former New South Wales police officer has been shown several crime scene recreations, including the moment it's alleged Beaulamar Condon shot his ex-partner's new boyfriend through a bedroom door. The court has also been told the accused has visited the farm where it's alleged he attempted to dump the bodies of Jesse Baird and Luke Davies just months before the alleged shooting.
22: Lucas Vanderwald is a forensic firearms specialist with the New South Wales Police who inspected the terrorist home where it's alleged Jesse Baird and Luke Davies were killed by Beaulamar Condon, shot using his police-issued Glock. He provided evidence about where the three shots were allegedly fired in the house based on the final location of the bullets recovered by forensic officers and the location of a spent cartridge. His evidence and video reconstructions allege Jesse Baird was shot in the kitchen from behind and then once again at close range in the same room. A bullet was recovered from below the kitchen floor at that Paddington Terrace. The court was also shown a video of police recreating the moment it's alleged Luke Davies was shot by the former police officer through a bedroom door. Police initially missed finding that bullet hole because it's alleged it was covered up by a picture hook and putty by the accused, police only discovering that evidence earlier this year. Using the accused police-issued firearm, experts fired a bullet through the same door. The court shown the two bullet holes, one from the crime scene, the other from the police test. The court also heard a statement from the son of the owner of the Cella Farm, located south of Sydney in Bungonia. The Crown alleges that Beaulamar Condon first tried to dispose of the bodies of Jesse Baird and Luke Davies at that farm in the days after the alleged shooting. The court heard Michael Cella had met Beaulamar Condon on the dating app Hinge in March 2023. The pair met up in Sydney in September that year before travelling to the Cella Farm for an overnight stay in November that year. It's alleged Beaulamar Condon first tried to unsuccessfully leave both bodies at the farm in February 2024 before returning and moving them to a nearby Greek monastery days later. The farm was searched extensively in the days after both men went missing. The trial continues. Matt Taylor, News 24, Sydney.
0: Stay with us. Coming up on Late Edition, there are safety concerns at a Sydney hospital after a man carried out a late-night attack on three patients.
3: News 24 will be back after this short break.

0: News 24 will be back after this short break.
1: Welcome back. A spinal unit patient at Sydney's Prince of Wales Hospital has been accused of attacking fellow patients by pouring petrol on them and eventually setting one person on fire. A 54-year-old victim is now in the ICU receiving treatment for his burns.
2: From his bed in intensive care, Randevan Banich, a 54-year-old admitted as a spinal patient, now also a burns victim after horror was unleashed in one of Sydney's busiest hospitals.
3: He's coming towards me and then all of a sudden he asked me petrol. I smelt that, but it was too late. He already lit me up.
2: It was 10:45 last night when screaming shook awake the spinal unit of Prince of Wales in Randwick, a 48-year-old patient allegedly dousing three others with petrol that was disguised in a drink bottle. His lighter didn't work until he's accused of reaching the third, 54-year-old Randevan.
3: I could just smell petrol all over my hair singed, my eyebrows. Got smoke in my eyes and just everything, and I've just been pumping me with water in my eyes.
2: Police have charged a 48-year-old man with two counts of attempted murder, common assault, and two counts of causing grievous bodily harm.
4: Shocking, appalling behaviour, and I don't give a damn whether someone's under the influence of drugs, alcohol, or whatever. It needs to be dealt with by police, and I hope the full extent of those charges are thrown at him.
2: Nine News has been told the accused was known to be a problem and that the attack was traumatic for everyone.
5: I'm just absolutely shocked and horrified that something like this could occur in one of our public hospitals in Sydney. Patients and staff in our hospitals need to be safe.
2: The Health Minister is ordering a review.
4: From all accounts, the staff did a marvellous job, but I've made it very clear if they need additional support, then I'll certainly look at doing that.
1: A man has been charged with murder over the fatal shooting of a child in Sydney last month. The 12-year-old boy was allegedly shot in the face and neck inside an apartment at Norwest before he died in hospital. The 19-year-old accused was 18 at the time of the incident, was arrested at Silverwater Prison and has been remanded in custody to face court today.
6: We prefer a charge of murder based on what we will allege was a dangerous and reckless act by the 19-year-old male. We are not suggesting, or there is no evidence at this stage to show that it was a deliberate shooting or it was an accidental shooting. So we're relying on the fact it was dangerous and reckless.
1: A former premier has declared Victoria is not a one-nation state, talking down the party's chances of big success at next month's election. Steve Brax also believes Labor would be in a much better position now if Jacinta Allen had been rolled earlier.
7: They've both been elected to the top job themselves, but neither wants to predict who will get there at the end of November.
8: The next premier of Victoria is...
9: Hung Parliament.
7: Oh, come on.
10: I wanted to answer the question before to avoid answering the question that you just asked.
7: One thing Steve Brax does have a public view on...
9: The conditions aren't right for one nation in Victoria. We're not a one nation state.
7: Telling the Property Council lunch, he expects support will swing back to Labor and the Coalition in the coming weeks, suggesting too Ben Carroll waited too long to roll Jacinta Allen.
8: So if Ben Carroll had done it sooner, would we be having a different conversation?
9: Yes, we would. Yeah, I think we would have. I think it would be great if Ben had more time, say a year.
7: Labor's latest efforts to move the dial, a pledge of $20 million for a mineral processing plant.
11: Victoria is blessed with an endowment of critical minerals that we should not ignore.
7: While his treasurer is offering to review some property taxes if they win.
12: We are looking at ways we can dial down our tax settings.
7: The opposition leader looking to dial down questions of why she's yet to agree to a leader's debate.
13: There's a lot of debate about debates and I think it's pretty boring.
7: Labor's socials firing up an attack ad accusing her of running scared of One Nation being invited.
14: Why is Jess Wilson scared for voters to know the truth about her plans to team up with One Nation?
11: Prepared to debate any leader.
13: The traditional format for the debate is between the Premier and the opposition leader, and I tend to think that's the right format.
1: Victoria's firefighting fleet is facing a $1 billion funding shortfall as a damning new report reveals serious safety defects, ageing trucks and mismaintenance. The Auditor General's findings have sparked a political stoush ahead of the looming bushfire season.
15: Cracked, ageing and potentially unsafe. The very trucks meant to protect Victorians in an emergency, now the subject of a scathing report. The Auditor-General warning the state risks not having enough fit-for-purpose fire trucks to respond when disaster strikes.
13: It demonstrates that the Labor government has underfunded our emergency services and particularly our fire fleet right across the state.
15: The audit revealing Victoria needs almost $1.5 billion to replace and upgrade its firefighting fleet over a decade, but has secured barely a quarter of that funding. There are other revelations. Fire Rescue Victoria and the CFA scaled back their funding requests after instructions from the Treasurer to limit spending. In one case, Fire Rescue Victoria needed more than $220 million, but instead submitted a bid for just $20.7 million.
16: All agencies and all departments need to be fiscally responsible.
15: But the consequences of an ageing and underfunded fleet are already being felt. More than half of Fire Rescue Victoria and the CFA's combined trucks are at least 15 years old, and more than a third are 20 years or older. Maintenance is also falling behind, with just 58% of completed scheduled servicing carried out on time.
13: We hear it time and time again that we've got an ageing fleet, trucks that are more than 30 years old, and we have a CFA, firefighters that have been let down by this government.
15: The findings come just a week after the Premier and Emergency Services Minister announced $167 million for 150 new trucks by 2030. But that's a fraction of the investment the Auditor-General says is needed across the state.
11: It clearly shows we have more work to do. That's why I have committed to building a safety-first firefighting fleet.
15: Six recommendations were made in the report calling for better fleet planning, stronger safety controls, improved maintenance and clearer advice to government about funding needs. And with another potentially devastating bushfire season looming, serious questions remain over whether Victoria's firefighting fleet is ready for what lies ahead. Georgie Dickerson, News 24, Melbourne.
1: The Northern Territory government has hit back at claims it's abandoning homeless people by shutting a shelter in Darwin. Matt Cunningham has the details.
17: For the past 6 years, this facility in Darwin has been home to vulnerable residents looking for short-term accommodation. But it's been closed after the government failed to reach an agreement with AusCo, the company that owns these demountables, about a new deal. The government says it offered AusCo $3 million to buy the buildings and relieve it of its requirement to make good the site, for which it pays a peppercorn lease. AusCo wanted at least $8 million, and when the deal fell over, the government instead opened a new facility at Bachelor, about 100 kilometres south of Darwin.
18: Something to do with money. Money? Money? This is the best thing in town as far as homelessness is concerned. And they've given some furfy reason about money, commercial, mercantile. It's all a bit obscure and disputed. But anyway, on those reasons, they've just said it's all over. You're out. We're evicting you.
17: Minister for Indigenous Australians, Malindiri McCarthy, had offered $3.5 million from the Commonwealth to help support a new deal.
19: To open this new facility, it's costing an astonishing $18 million. Bachelor has limited policing and access to medical services, no public bus, a taxi to Darwin costs hundreds of dollars. This was where they wanted to move one of the largest homeless and short stay facilities in the country. I suggest that the priority was an out of sight, out of mind approach.
17: But the NT government says the Commonwealth wanted to dictate who ran the facility and it would have cost more than $100 million over the next decade.
20: So let us do the math. The Senator did not want anyone to do. The Commonwealth puts in $3.5 million once. The Territory puts in $3 million towards the infrastructure, hands the ownership of the infrastructure to a third party, then commits to fund the service, currently $6.5 million a year, for up to 15 years.
17: While the residents who were here have been moved to Bachelor, there's been no announcement yet on what will happen with this site. While we've been here today, we've seen tradesmen moving new mattresses into the rooms, suggesting it may be repurposed.
1: Well, the search is on for a new CEO to lead the Brisbane 2032 Organising Committee following the departure of founding boss Cindy Hook. As Queensland political reporter Harry Clark explains, she left the role due to tensions in the organisation.
0: A statement from the Brisbane 2032 Organising Committee said Ms Hook had made the decision not to renew her four-year contract when it expires at the end of this year in order to ensure a smooth transition from the initial planning phase to the operations and project delivery phase. But there's reporting in the Australian newspaper suggesting there was pressure for Ms Hook to hand over the role. Sources saying she felt, quote, suffocated due to Crisafulli government interventions around the planning and decision-making process. There's also reportedly a divide between Cindy Hook and the committee president, Andrew Liveris, and inconveniences around the fact they both live in the United States part-time. Ms Hook said in a statement, during the past 4 years, I've achieved everything we had hoped for and had many amazing experiences along the way. As CEO, I'm proud to have built the organisation from the ground up, set the game's vision and game's plan, designed and executed a clear strategy, created the brand narrative and launched incredible emblems, and driven early market momentum and commercial wins.
21: Her time finishing her contract is coming to an end and she's moving on. So I guess the only response from me is you've got to say thank you for the service, for the time that she's put in and where the organisation is now. And as often happens, the organisation now goes to the next stage with another leader with a different skill set.
0: The Brisbane 2032 statement said a global search was now underway to find a new CEO. It's expected an appointment will be made within the next few months.
1: Stay with us. Coming up on Late Edition, the new White House press secretary makes headlines while US President is pressed on providing intelligence support to Ukraine.
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0: News 24 will be back after this short break.
1: Welcome back. President Trump is pushing back against reports his administration threatened to cut off intelligence sharing with Ukraine. But new questions are emerging after a deadly Russian attack on Kyiv that left 500,000 people in Ukraine without power. Madeline Rivera has the latest.
2: Tensions are growing over the United States' approach. Ukrainian officials are raising concerns about intelligence sharing, and lawmakers are questioning whether easing restrictions on Russian energy could undermine these peace efforts. President Trump insisting the United States is still helping Ukraine as his administration pushes for an end to the war.
3: We are helping them and we are sharing intel. We want the war to end.
2: But Ukrainian President Volodymyr Zelensky says his country received no advance warning from allies before Russian missiles struck Kyiv, raising new questions about intelligence sharing. The president maintaining both sides want peace.
3: I think they both want it to end. You know, honestly, they both want it to end. And they don't know how to get to that point.
2: Retired General Jack Keane is questioning whether Moscow can be trusted to keep its word.
4: There is a ceasefire, it'll be violated.
2: And now the president is facing bipartisan pushback over his deal to ease restrictions on Russian diesel. Critics warning the move could put more money into Vladimir Putin's war machine.
5: The only beneficiary of this so-called deal that the president has announced is Vladimir Putin.
2: President Trump defending the agreement, saying it's about bringing down global energy prices.
3: That's a diesel deal, not for us. That's being released into the world.
2: Meanwhile, the fighting continues. And with Russia still targeting Ukrainian cities, questions remain about whether a ceasefire is any closer. Ukrainian President Volodymyr Zelensky says he's open to additional talks with U.S. envoy Steve Witkoff and Jared Kushner, but he's also accusing Russia of violating the proposed energy ceasefire, leaving the next steps in the peace process uncertain.
1: Donald Trump has asked his ambassador to Greece to resign after allegations she wanted a donor to pay off a large personal credit card bill. Kimberly Guilfoyle, who is an ex-fiancée of Donald Trump Jr., had no choice but to quit. Washington correspondent Jonathan Kersley reports.
6: Kimberly Guilfoyle had been the United States ambassador to Greece for a little more than a year. There had been allegations about her conduct while in office, and the latest headline from the Wall Street Journal this week became the tipping point. It was alleged prior to being confirmed as ambassador, Kimberly Guilfoyle asked a Republican donor to pay a $100,000 American Express credit card bill. She is the ex-fiancée of Donald Trump Jr. and ex-wife of California Governor Gavin Newsom, and now the ex-ambassador to Greece.
3: Oh, she wasn't a member of my family. She, I guess, dated my son a long time ago, but she wasn't. No, she went to Greece. She was doing a good job, but we didn't like what we were reading.
6: It was the woman standing next to Donald Trump, his new press secretary, Katie Zachariah, who broke the news. The president had asked Kimberly Guilfoyle to resign. This was Katie Zachariah's first press briefing on just her second day in the job. It was a very nervous start, to say the least.
7: The idea of not spending evenings with my kids is completely unacceptable. So my husband is out here for the week.
6: There was an eight-minute monologue read largely from a script and then questions from just three reporters before ending the press conference that lasted just over 14 minutes.
7: I want to thank President Trump for his trust that he has placed in me. I have wanted to work for him for a very long time.
6: She has big shoes to fill after the departure of Caroline Levitt, and there are more questions for Katie Zachariah. The Trump loyalist and TV commentator said she was an attorney.
8: Where did she pass the bar exam? Which state?
9: Which state?
8: Can you tell us?
10: Where did you pass the bar exam?
11: Mr. President!
6: The look from the president there could be telling. That comment came just after he had praised his new press secretary. The White House, nor Katie Zachariah, has said where she passed the bar exam to become a lawyer. Speaking from that podium, representing the president of the United States of America to the world is a tough ask, but already Katie Zachariah is under pressure. Donald Trump left the White House for a midterm campaign rally in Alaska.
3: That was a lot of fly. In fact, they were thinking about canceling. They said, sir, you're very busy. This is very tough. I said, where am I going? Alaska, 8 hours. I said, you think we won all three times, we got your record. You think I'd ever cancel? I don't cancel for Alaska.
6: Some analysts have Alaska's Senate race a possible pickup for the Democrats. And in Maine, Republicans are also battling to hold on.
3: On November 3rd, we're going to send one of the best and most respected senators in D.C., Dan Sullivan, the real Dan Sullivan. I'm talking about the real Dan Sullivan, not the fake Dan Sullivan. Not the Dan Sullivan put up by the Democrats.
6: But there could be good news for Republicans in the Senate race in Minnesota. The party's candidate there is gaining ground. And there's 3 weeks until Election Day.
1: A shock for Catholics around the world as the Vatican revealed Pope Leo has been diagnosed with lung cancer after a brief surgery in Rome. The pontiff's long-term prognosis remains unclear, with the Vatican saying the procedure went off without a hitch.
9: Pope Leo putting on a brave face just hours before finding out he has cancer. Crowds turning out to show their support for the pontiff outside and inside Rome's Gemelli Hospital. The 267th leader of the Catholic Church in the operating room for 3 hours, under the knife for 90 minutes. Surgeons removing the lower lobe of his right lung. Examinations confirming the 71-year-old has lung adenocarcinoma. Doctors say the operation was successful and there were no complications. The Pope now recovering in his room. The pontiff sharing details of his health news during Sunday prayers. This cardinal says, "We were all impressed by the serenity with which he spoke, but I'm worried because I certainly wasn't expecting something like this." The Pope initially revealing the lump was found early, but tonight the Vatican isn't sharing the stage of the cancer or what treatments may be needed in the future.
10: And it really is such a timely reminder to us about why finding lung cancer early matters. And that's really relevant in Australia because we now have a national lung cancer screening program.
9: The Vatican cancelling the Pope's audiences for the next week as the faithful around the world pray for the pontiff's swift and full recovery.
11: It's cardinals and bishops that can take over while he recovers. So I think he should take as much time as he needs.
12: And trust in the Lord that God is going to take control of the whole situation.
9: Inside a chapel at the hospital, more affection for the Pope, who is tonight facing a health battle that may not be over.
1: Chaotic scenes have been observed on the streets of Paris as student protesters and police exchange volleys of fireworks and tear gas. This is the third week of demonstrations over the government's funding of public schools.
13: Chaotic scenes on the streets of Paris as student protesters and police exchange volleys of fireworks and tear gas during a third week of demonstrations against the government's funding of public schools. The protests originated last month in a high school in a Paris suburb that students say was badly understaffed. Since then, demonstrations grew nationwide as students rattled off a long list of grievances over shoddy facilities, lack of AC and heating, pest and rodent problems, and an exhausting 10-hour school day.
14: We're not being listened to. We don't have enough money. Our priorities are not the government priority.
13: Most rallies have been peaceful, but violence has taken the spotlight. Police and school staff have been targeted with projectiles and reportedly even acid. The government says bad actors are seizing on the disorder.
15: To take advantage of all this to burn, destroy, or incite violence, that is unacceptable.
13: But teenage protesters have also been badly hurt, some with life-altering injuries. One student had his jaw shattered by a police tear gas grenade, while a 15-year-old lost a hand to a police stun grenade.
16: There has been a desire from the government to discredit the movement by using force and criminalizing it with unprecedented police repression.
13: Unions involved with organizing Tuesday's demonstrations estimated the nationwide turnout to be nearly 500,000 people.
1: The rape and sexual assault trial of British actor and comedian Russell Brand has begun in London. Mr. Brand was present in court for the first official day, which heard opening arguments from the prosecution. Describing him as a sexual predator, the prosecution claims he was ruthless, calculated and manipulative. He's accused of alleged historical crimes, including rape and other sexual offences relating to six women from 1999 to 2009. Mr. Brand spoke briefly to the media as he arrived at court.
17: Of course, concerned but hopeful that this process will lead to good outcomes for everybody involved. That's my thing.
1: Russell Brand denies all allegations. The trial is expected to last 6 weeks. After the break, all the sport and the Aussie women take an 8-wicket victory, completing a series clean sweep over Bangladesh.
0: News 24 will be back after this short break.

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1: Welcome back. Time now for your Fox Sports News update. The AFL's trade window has slammed shut for another year, and as usual, several deals went down to the wire. AFL Tonight's David Zito runs through all the big names making a move, including a couple of premiership demons.
2: Well, seven deals getting done on deadline day here at Marvel Stadium. Player managers, list managers, club bosses all rolling through the doors here trying to get deals done in the frantic final moments. So seven in total in the end. Jack Viney among them and Trent Rivers both getting to the West Coast Eagles. So they are off from the D's in the Stephen King and the new era under Stephen King. Jack Viney and Trent Rivers finding a new home in Perth. So they're heading over to the West. Kadeem Coleman, this got done very late. He is heading to the Essendon Football Club from the Brisbane Lions. Of course, that was a deal that was up in limbo, really, until late in the piece. Having spoken to the Essendon list boss, Matt Rosa, a short time ago, he admitted it was getting a bit dicey there at stages. Coleman's manager was frantically pacing up and down trying to get this deal done. So Coleman does get to his club of choice after requesting a trade. So the Bombers add another one to their list after already adding Jack Bowes as well to their list to try and get some more depth there. Luke Pedler and Josh Goda also finding new homes in the AFL trade period. Will McLaughlin also making his way to the Melbourne Football Club from the Brisbane Lions. And the one that wasn't done was Nick Murray. Now, there was a lot of toing and froing between Adelaide and North Melbourne. In the end, North Melbourne just couldn't give up the picks that the Adelaide Football Club wanted. Not high enough pick in this year's draft. So Nick Murray stays at the Adelaide Crows. He is held to his deal and he's going to have to play for them in 2027 as Matthew Nix fights to really get his side back into contention again after a disappointing 2026. So a lot of moves being done. Nick Murray not getting there, but virtually everyone else did get there. Not as exciting a trade period potentially as what we saw last year, but certainly one that, like most trade periods, it all came down to the final moments for the futures of a fair few players. And as I said, seven of those, so seven, finding new AFL homes.
1: Kevin Walters has defended his decision to leave Premiership Roosters James Tedesco and Sam Walker out of the Kangaroos side to take on New Zealand in the World Cup opener. The Australian coach insists he'll give every star in the squad a chance to shine over the whole tournament.
3: Kevin Walters has named a star-studded side for the Kangaroos World Cup opener against New Zealand, but it is one with a few surprises. The biggest of which was the decision to snub Roosters Premiership-winning captain and Clive Churchill medalist James Tedesco in favour of Reece Walsh.
4: Just for the team's sake, everything that I make decisions are around the team, and this week I feel it's best that Reece is the fullback. Teddy will get his opportunity next week. He's had a good week's rest. It's been a big campaign for him. They're both Clive Churchill medalists, the last two, so I look at it that way. I'm very fortunate to have both of them in the team. They're different players, but I love what they both bring.
3: Walsh is just one of eight starters that hasn't played in 6 weeks, having missed out on the finals in Clubland. But Walters is adamant he's got the mix right, and everyone who misses out this week will get their shot next week against Fiji.
4: Everyone will play next week. Who's not playing this week will play next week. I feel that's my objective as the coach, is to give everyone an opportunity. I'd happily play all of them tomorrow, but we've only got 19 positions.
5: For me to get this chance and Kevy give me the nod, it's exciting, but we've got a lot of quality stars around here, and everyone will get their chance, I guess. Kevy's been pretty clear with that, so like I said, you never know when it's going to be your last, so give it your all.
3: The Kiwis go into the clash as firm outsiders, but with Kalyn Ponga making his test debut at fullback behind a forward pack that's easily one of the world's best, they're every chance of winning the tournament for the first time in 18 years.
6: Obviously what he did, for the Knights this year, in particular the back end of the season where he carried them to a grand final, obviously had a lot of support around him, but he's got a lot of confidence in his game at the moment. We're just lucky that, we've got them on our side.
3: Katie Kay for Fox Sports News.
1: Annabelle Sutherland and Elise Perry have led Australia to a 3-0 one-day series sweep over Bangladesh. The pair blasting their way to unbeaten half centuries, while Megan Shute took four wickets to clinch victory with 27 overs to spare.
7: Beth Mooney becoming just the 10th woman to play 100 ODIs for Australia. Megan Shute needing just 8 balls to get the party started.
8: In the air to the hands of Wareham, and she snaffles it.
7: Moshida gone for just one, her opening partner not lasting much longer.
8: The bouncer, it's been a delivery that's worked so well for Megan Shute this series, and it works perfectly on this occasion.
7: Bangladesh's skipper also unable to replicate her Game 2 heroics.
8: Edged. Yes, it is. Mooney in her 100th gets one.
7: Shabana surviving back-to-back scares in the slips, but wasn't so lucky third time around.
9: Oh, it's worked this one. Straight into the hand. Slips practice for the Australians.
7: Shute finishing her spell with second best figures of 4 for 16. The Tigress's middle order continuing on their way.
8: Drilled straight down the ground. Take that, Nick Carey.
7: Supta bringing up her first 50 outside Asia before falling the very next ball.
10: And through to point court there, Nicola Carey.
7: Moni dismissed for 9. Alana King picking up her first wicket of the series.
9: Yeah. Oh, nicely bowled.
7: Shauna pulling off a successful review until her day ended on a career-high 54.
9: Puts the short one in. Great glove work. Beth Mooney. What a magnificent take.
7: The host needing just 173 runs for victory. Georgia Vole only able to add 11.
8: Oh, actually down low. Sweeping across the line is given.
7: With Phoebe Litchfield sidelined with a hip strain, it was up to Australia's centurion to lead the charge.
8: Aggression early in the innings from Mooney. Sweet, sweet timing.
7: Mooney making 21, but her innings would too be short-lived.
8: Bowser on her 100th match. What a start for your international career.
7: Disha dismissing Mooney with just her second ball in ODI cricket. But
8: something certainly happened. That was Elise Perry picking up length and dispatching it.
7: Sutherland caught behind on 44 before making the most of her review.
11: You've got a gap there on alter edge there. We can go back to Phil or ask you to change your decision to not out.

0: Weather senior meteorologist Alison Osborne.
1: Early showers and possible thunder for you in Perth on Thursday, clearing it to 22 degrees. Sunshine building across southern Australia, 22 your high in Adelaide, 21 in Melbourne. Cloud clearing in Hobart, 16 degrees, 18 and fine in Canberra. Showers are increasing across the east coast once more. Light showers in Sydney, 20 and Brisbane, 24. Storms extending through outback parts of the Sunshine State and also through the Northern Territory, with a chance in Darwin at 33 degrees. For more details on the weather ahead across Australia, join us on News 24 Weather, Channel 601.
0: 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Coming up after the break, an encore of Credlin.
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0: News 24 will be back after this short break. 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
1: Good evening. Welcome to the program. Tonight, as I said to you last evening, I'll bring you more of my special investigation into taxpayer grants awarded to the Melbourne Muslim group, My Centre, and links to the Melbourne Imam, Samir Abu Hamzi Matari,

0: It's a group that's been drawn into the spotlight on the weekend as the AFP confirm they are investigating claims it's linked to the Fly Dubai co-pilot who allegedly tried to down that recent flight en route to Israel. Here's what else is on the show this evening. More questions tonight too for the Prime Minister. Taxpayer grants in the spotlight in Canberra. Multicultural groups under close scrutiny. $300,000 cancelled today for an Islamic media organisation which claimed anti-Semitic attacks in the lead up to Bondi were fake. Pressure mounting on Labor over its support or lack thereof for small business on the brink as Minister Ann Arley struggles again in question time. We'll cross live to Sophie Ellsworth in the UK, where an alarming report's found that 4 in 5 new jobs created in Britain since 2014 have been filled by migrants. And Annika Wells today trying to convince us the government's use of fake online accounts has got nothing to do with censorship.
1: We think that we should be able to mark tech platforms' homework. They should not get to mark their own homework.
0: But first, as I foreshadowed, I want to revisit the Melbourne Muslim organisation identified by authorities in the United Arab Emirates in connection with the investigation into the Fly Dubai co-pilot accused of attempting to bring down a passenger aircraft en route to Israel. According to the UAE Attorney General, the accused co-pilot became acquainted with individuals associated with the Melbourne Islamic organisation known as My Centre while studying in Australia at Melbourne's RMIT. My Centre is registered with the Australian Charities and Not-for-Profits Commission under the name Multicultural Youth Centre Limited. And there's another organisation with direct historical ties to My Centre. It's called the Islamic Information and Services Network of Australia, or IISNA. According to the Charities Commission, both organisations share the same registered address. But the connection goes much further than that. My Centre's own official website confirms that IISNA announced plans to establish My Centre back in 2010. In fact, the website identifies IISNA as having been founded by Melbourne Islamic preacher Samir Mokhtari, also known as Abu Hamza. So these aren't simply two organisations that share an address. My Centre's own published history establishes a direct connection between them both. Yesterday, the man at the heart of these organisations, Samir Mokhtari, issued a statement rejecting the claims of the Fly Dubai co-pilot that he was radicalised in Melbourne after coming into contact with the My Centre Muslim group. But he can't deny this from his own social media accounts.
2: We don't believe in a state called Israel. And I swear by God the Almighty, it's just a matter of time before Palestine will only have one state. Only one state, the state of Palestine. I've always said and I've always believed that these Zionists are not normal. They're blood-sucking human beings. They're scavengers. They're not humans, I swear by Allah.
0: Nor can the imam dispute evidence that he gave in court in the 2008 trial of convicted terrorist Ben Brika that many Muslims, he said, regarded Osama bin Laden as a good man, him included. And he admitted there in the court proceedings to watching videos of Islamist beheadings. Nor can Samir Mokhtari hide from a sermon he gave in 2003 where he said it was permissible for men to rape their wives in marriage and to beat them, provided that no bruising occurred as a result. Comments that when they surfaced, then Prime Minister Kevin Rudd called out, as he should. But as un-Australian as those views are, as shocking and reprehensible as they are not my focus tonight. Instead, I raise some serious concerns about this Islamic organisation and Labor too, state and federal, given the hundreds of thousands of dollars of taxpayer money that's been handed over. Most concerning is the fact that the independent auditor for My Centre issued a qualified audit opinion in last year's documentation because it could not fully verify its cash donations. And this is especially interesting because similar concerns about cash controls were raised in the organisation's 2021 and 2022 audits. And there's another concerning finding in last year's audit, where the auditor reported that he could not obtain the documentation for a Victorian government grant worth almost $240,000. The auditor also said he was unable to verify whether the grant revenue had been recognised in accordance with the agreement's requirements. Now, interestingly, that qualified audit report was signed in August last year, just months after the board was reshuffled and a new constitution appeared. Now, I don't know whether the constitutional changes were connected to earlier audit concerns, but the timing certainly warrants further questions. Some of the other key findings in the auditor's report include the following: that My Centre's financial statements disclose an amount of $1.15 million recorded as a financial asset under the name Mokhtari MS in 2024, which had been reduced to a zero balance by June 2025. Now, this could be a loan, but that's not clear. What we do know is that My Centre's long-standing director, Samir Mokhtari, the imam, also known as Sheikh Abu Hamza, the man who gave that evidence in the Ben Brika case, according to Osama bin Laden, and the beheadings. Now, I've checked all the publicly available records I can and haven't been able to establish his middle name or confirm the identity of the individual listed in the accounts as Mokhtari MS. But the shared surname does raise the legitimate question about whether the borrower has any connection to the organisation's leadership, although again, currently no evidence to confirm that. But given the substantial amount involved, $1.15 million, I think it's worth investigating who received the original loan, why a registered charity advanced anyone $1.15 million in the first place, whether it was a related party transaction, and how the amount was ultimately settled. In the audit report, questions are also raised about a 54% increase in cash donations, with the auditors specifically qualifying the accounts because controls over the collection of cash donations before their entry into financial records were insufficient to establish completeness. There's also been significant changes to the My Centre board. In 2024, it listed just three directors: Samir Mokhtari, Jalal Sawid, and Murat Salik. But between February and March last year, five new directors were appointed, including Ali Abdullah Mokhtari, Omar Mokhtari, and Hamza Mokhtari. That means that four of the organisation's seven directors all share the Mokhtari surname. And just 2 months after this change, on the 2nd of May, the day before last year's federal election, a new constitution appeared on the website for the charities regulator, restricting membership to a limited number of trustees, all having substantial power over appointments, financial policy, and property transactions. So just who are these trustees and who ultimately approves the organisation's substantial financial dealings? That's a question. Also worth looking at is My Centre's disclosure of another multi-million dollar transaction, this one with an outstanding amount of almost $1.5 million from the Islamic Information and Services Network of Australasia, IISNA. This is an organisation also connected to Samir Mokhtari, and it shares the same registered address as My Centre. According to the documentation, this is associated with the acquisition of land in Mickleham, whereas the Herald Sun reports today, there are plans to build Australia's largest Islamic centre, including a new mega mosque, separate sex primary schools and high schools, as well as a retirement village. According to the Herald Sun, concerned locals say they oppose these plans for the mega mosque, noting that similar plans for a nearby Christian school were rejected because of traffic concerns. Now, right now, Labor's State Planning Minister Sonia Kilkenny, well, she's got this application for the mega mosque on her desk, after they applied for a ministerial planning permit back in May. With a state election due in now just 46 days, pressure will be piled on Kilkenny to approve the mega mosque, lest Labor get thrown out of office and the plans get cancelled by Jess Wilson. Worth noting also is the almost $36,000 donation from My Centre to the Mokhtari Connected Organisation, Islamic Information and Services Network. And there's more. Last year, My Centre received $1.17 million in rental income from the related entity, My College Limited, and that's up from just $486,000 the previous year. That's a whopping increase in rent in the order of 140%. My Centre has also had a $150,000 unsecured interest-free loan outstanding to My College with no fixed repayment terms. So what's this all mean? We now have a charity receiving substantial taxpayer funding from both state and federal Labor governments, holding more than $20 million now in assets, engaging in significant related party transactions and receiving a qualified audit opinion concerning cash donations. To date, taxpayers have paid out hundreds of thousands of dollars to this organisation, My Centre, handed over by State Labor, the Allan Labor government in Victoria, and the Albanese government in Canberra. Just on the information and audit reports alone, legitimate questions are there about financial transparency, governance, and what sort of due diligence has been undertaken by state and federal Labor governments before your money was handed over. In particular, I'd be interested to know whether the Victorian and Commonwealth governments reviewed those qualified audit opinions, those related party transactions, and looked at the financial controls before any of this money was handed over. After all, everything I've told you tonight is all there in black and white in the signed 2025 financial documents that are all filed and publicly available on the federal government's own Charity Commission's website. Now, given that the Australian Federal Police have confirmed to News 24 that they are now investigating alleged links between the Fly Dubai co-pilot, accused of terrorism, and members of Melbourne's Muslim community, including and connected to My Centre, well, surely all funding to My Centre must now be immediately suspended. In just 2 months' time, on December 14, Australia will stand still to commemorate the one-year anniversary of our worst ever terror attack on our nation's soil. And the idea, the allegation, that taxpayers are funding any organisation or any individual in any way potentially connected with radical Islam should see urgent and immediate action by the Prime Minister. What we cannot tolerate, what we must never tolerate, is a government that willfully buries its head in the sand, or a judiciary that bails individuals accused of crimes connected to Islamic State, like Mohammed Barkeit in Melbourne, or the recently returned ISIS brides. We can never, ever tolerate that as Australians, but sadly, this is what appears to be happening again and again. I know there's a lot of financial detail in there, but it is your money and it matters. Head to the News 24 website for more. Let's go to Canberra now for the headlines with our political reporter, Cam Redden.
3: Good evening. The Prime Minister and Treasurer are publicly jostling for credit over the ATO credit card intervention.
4: Andrew did text me last Thursday morning, and by Friday morning we had an announcement.
5: Prime Minister and I were in discussions on Wednesday of last week. He had a view and I agree with it.
6: How much more humiliation does the Treasurer have to endure before the Prime Minister puts him out of his misery and sacks him?
7: Is now
8: the bloke
7: warned.
8: Who is in danger of being sacked is sitting right there.
3: Labor will introduce its controversial Digital Duty of Care bill tomorrow.
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9: This is effectively the broadest state surveillance regime I've ever seen in Australian law.
7: This has a really bad stench about it, and I think the government needs to go right back to the drawing board. 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
9: Cameron Redden, News 24, Canberra.
0: All right, let's bring in now my panel, Senior Fellow at the Menzies Research Centre, Nick Cater, and Deputy Executive Director at the IPA, Dan Wild. Well, welcome to you both. I'll get into all of those issues in a moment, but I don't want to miss Labor's new trust tax legislation amid concerns about restructuring costs for those with a trust now could result in a $13 billion hit to business. This is extraordinary. Have a listen.
10: Today, the Sydney Morning Herald quoted one Labor MP saying, "Tradespeople were told for years to use trusts and are now being made to feel like the government is coming after them. When will this minister start listening to Australians who have a go? Axe Labor's toxic taxes impacting thousands of tradies and stop waging war on small business."
0: There's a whole lot of Labor MPs now, Nick, leaking to the newspapers, clearly unhappy, not just with this issue, with the broader carriage of the budget. And of course, you saw there from Cam Redden, the Prime Minister really at odds now with his Treasurer. What do you make of things?
11: I think it's astounding. The Treasurer just seems to be an amateur, rank amateur in policy making. And was there nobody in Treasury, was there nobody in his own office who pointed out that if you make a change like this to a trust, which businesses and small businesses and families have used over the years to get them, you know, in order to be able to set up their business and get the right return on the risk they're taking, that it will have all sorts of ripple through consequences that you're probably not even aware of. I just think that the amateur nature of way this policy was put in, they are now reaping the benefit of that. But from a small business point of view, of course, it's cumulative. You know, small business is resilient. I mean, they will work through the night to fill in their BAS if they have to. But you just get one after the other. And with the tax office now coming down like a ton of bricks on anybody who's a minute late with their BAS statement and sending them a fine of, you know, all this adds up eventually. And of course, the tax office changes on credit cards. And that is the point at which businesses start to say, look, this is too hard. We're going to get out of this.
0: How do you think business feels, small business, Dan? You know, there's all of these pay rises, 25%, 30%. For government employees that they are, small business are paying for in their taxes like we all are. You've got the IMF saying that our inflation risk in Australia is some of the worst in the world. We've got talk of high unemployment headed our way. We've got now reports today of a fifth rate increase. They were saying two before, then they said three. Now they're talking about five. And yesterday when he was trying to G up caucus, the Prime Minister saying, don't worry, we'll be right. We'll be kicking with the wind in the fourth quarter.
12: Well, the economy is not doing well. As you just pointed out, we have high inflation and now the risk of rising unemployment. There's a term for that, which is stagflation. So this is a real issue. And we've talked about this a couple of times, but I want to sort of hammer it home, which is that the issue we have is a government that is not focused on actually growing the economy. Okay, it is focused on redistributing what is there. I could not name a single policy that this government has that is aimed at actually growing the economy and making all Australians better off. But I could name 100 of policies they have at redistributing what is already there. We have a situation where demand is very high because of all of this government spending. The RBA has made that very clear. We've had mass migration, so more people coming in spending more money, at the same time as the productivity of our economy is flat or declining. So our supply capacity, our ability as an economy to generate wealth, to produce wealth, is declining at the same time as demand is going up. So this is why we have the combination of rising prices, slow growth, and rising unemployment. So this is a real issue. And I guarantee you, if the economy keeps going backwards, the government is going to do stimulus, which means more demand on a weak economy, which will mean even higher prices. So I'm not confident that the government knows exactly how to deal with these issues whatsoever.
0: One of the ways, Nick, you know well that we pay our way in the world is what we export in terms of resources, mining resources in particular, but also agriculture. We had that decision today, the Tanya Plebisic's very dubious push to block the $1.3 billion Blaney gold mine has been overturned in the federal court. the whole Indigenous heritage order that she put on the project, about the whole blue banded bee dreaming story. Well, that was found to have lacked procedural fairness. You've got this whole issue with Scope 3 emissions where Angus Taylor says we will take them out. We'll not allow Australians to be punished for who burns our coal overseas or anything like that. It'll be treated like every other export. I think there's a reckoning coming about the economy and the budget bottom line.
11: Yeah, you're right, Peter. And look, the consequence of this decision is, well, it's very welcome. It's good to see the checks and balances kick in. It is open, I understand, to the federal government to appeal this decision. Let's, for goodness sake, hope they don't. But from the point of view of the activists who are driving this kind of thing through lawfare and other means, a win for them is a bonus. But their real intention is to slow the whole process down, lock companies up in courts in green and black and red tape, so that eventually they give up because they can't afford to keep putting capital into a project that's not producing any revenue. So I really hope the government just lets this one through now and doesn't prolong it any longer, because this is the way that we're going to drive this country broke and stop producing the wealth, which has, you know, benefited my generation and your generation, but won't benefit the next generation unless we allow business to get on with what they're doing.
0: Dan, I want to go to the issue of this digital duty of care. And again, we saw Annika Wells, it'll come into the Parliament tomorrow, basically cloak it all in protection for children. Well, 16-year-olds aren't on social media. The government's already got a, well, we know they are, but they've already got a law in relation to that. We know if it relates to pornography or child exploitation, we've got laws about that now. If it relates to terrorist propaganda, we already have laws in relation to that. They are all illegal content. This is about trying to regulate harmful content, not illegal content, just things that the government doesn't like. All credit to the IPA. Thank you for getting Michael Schellenberger to Canberra the other day and briefing as many politicians as he can. Give me your honest assessment. Can we defeat this legislation?
12: Well, the legislation can be defeated. Obviously, it won't be defeated in the lower house. It'll pass tomorrow. I assume it's going to pass tomorrow unless there's anything that changes, but it's pretty sure it's going to go ahead. But it can be defeated. Look, this is the third time that this government has tried to engage in widespread censorship. The first was the misinformation laws back in 2024, and they were ultimately defeated. In fact, they were so toxic that they weren't even voted on in the Senate because they were going to be defeated. Earlier this year, in the wake of Bondi, they tried to put in hate speech laws. Now, they got the hate group laws through, but they tried to do hate speech laws as well. Now, they were so toxic that they didn't go ahead either. So I am confident that this can be defeated, but it is going to take some public engagement to do so, because the only way the government can pass this is if they do a deal with the Greens in the Senate. Now, what's interesting about this is the Greens used to be the party of civil liberties. You know, when I was growing up, they were there to protect people's freedoms and civil liberties and the right to protest and so forth. And to their credit, they did oppose the misinformation laws 2 years ago. I don't know why they're now supporting these laws. They've indicated that they will support the laws in some form. But I think a lot of pressure that is put on politicians from Labor and Greens will work, because you've seen Albanese and Annika Wells. They can't explain it, right? When they are subject to questioning, they cannot explain or defend these laws because, frankly, they are indefensible. So, yes, they can be defeated, but it is an uphill battle. We've got about 5 weeks to do so, by the way, because it'll be the last sitting week in November that they try to get it through the Senate.
0: Yeah, they'll try and ram it through with the guillotine, Dan. You're a great campaigner. The IPA are great campaigners. How can people get involved?
12: Well, I think it's a matter of contacting your local member of parliament and, you know, doing it in a respectful way. You know, I'm not saying go out there and beat them over the head, but just ask them questions like, are you aware of this law? Are you aware of the problems with it? Why is it that you support it? Because if you put questions to your local member of parliament, I reckon 9 out of 10 of them are not going to be able to answer your questions. And as you know from your time in politics, Peter, if a local MP feels that their constituents are concerned about an issue, then that's going to make its way to the top, to Anthony Albanese and to others. So I would say, again, do it in a respectful way and do it in a balanced way, but ask the question of your local MP about why they're engaging in this widespread internet censorship.
0: Dan Wilde, Nick Cater, thank you. Well, let's go now to the front page of the Daily Telegraph newspaper today and those revelations that an Islamic media organisation was given $308,000 in taxpayer funding, this is from Canberra, to promote so-called social cohesion. Well, they've been caught out publishing videos dismissing anti-Semitic attacks in Sydney as fake and describing Zionists, so anyone who supports the State of Israel, as, quote, mortal enemies of Islam. It raises obvious and serious questions about how the Albanese government vetted any of these grants. Here is the Liberal MP Julian Lisa today.
13: Why on earth did the minister give taxpayer funding to a group spilling hate-filled lies about Jews?
14: The decision that the member refers to was a decision that was made by the department. The department has now sent OnePath a notice of intention to terminate.
0: You've got to love how the department gets blamed all the time when they're in trouble, don't you? Bring in now, let's do this, Jason Morrison from the Daily Telegraph, someone who was front and centre with this story today. I have to say, Jason, a huge win for the telly tonight. You've got the minister today in the chamber saying that the grant will be terminated, but in her response, clearly, they did not do any due diligence on the millions and millions they have thrown at this whole media grants process in the first place.
15: Yeah, it's pretty amazing, Peter. G'day. $9.2 million is granted to independent media organisations. And it's all at arm's length, isn't it? Always at arm's length. What if I told you that the all-up multicultural grants in Australia have increased tenfold since this government came to power? This is a big cash splash, and you don't have to really think too much through politics to understand what's at the heart of this and why the money is being flung around, but to who it's being given to. Look, it took 20 minutes of searching on the internet to have a look at the background of this joint, OnePath. You didn't even have to go deep. It's all over their website. And in fact, if the department, once again, the department had actually done the checks and been really interested in that social cohesion thing, which this is meant to promote, they would have found what we found, and it's all there in video. It's not hidden in the backwaters of the internet. It's on YouTube, and there's 100,000 people who've looked at it.
0: Well, this is exactly what I found tonight going through all the financials of My Centre, the organisation that UA officials say is linked to the alleged co-pilot terrorist in relation to that fly-to-buy flight. You say, in terms of this multicultural funding, that one in every $7 is going into the minister, Tony Burke's own electorate.
15: It's amazing. Now, in fairness, I'm a Sydney person, so I understand Tony Burke's electorate of Watson is, well, I hate the phrase, but a very multicultural area. It's made up of people of lots of different backgrounds, lots of different races, lots of different religions. I guess if you're going to have multicultural grants, a fair bit of it will land there. But one in $7 across a vast country with so many different independent media organisations, there'd be genuine and, really promoting cohesive organisations that would be looking at this tonight saying, what about us? Why didn't we get the money? Well, it turns out you didn't apply because it looks like just about anyone who applied got it. And the money is pretty good. As I said, $308,000 for this OnePath group with very easily checkable. And of course, the minister today has essentially confirmed that they don't check. There's no real system. Now they're going to use, special AI systems to check. I mean, you'd know this better than most because you're involved with the government that set all Home Affairs up. But my memory of Home Affairs is, part of the department is ASIO. You'd sort of hope that it'd be keeping an eye on things too and perhaps reporting around on these kind of organisations, because I'm going to suggest from what I've seen on these particular websites, ASIO'd be well aware of this group's background. But when you go through the process of applications, I think you see Category 3, which is promoting social cohesion. I don't think anyone really checks. That's pretty clear, because they wouldn't have given the money to them if they did. And if they did know that and they did check it and they gave the money to, that is utterly disgraceful beyond what's been exposed.
0: They don't want to check, Jason Morrison. You know the hoops that a pensioner goes through to get even a modest little bit of money or support to pay their pharmaceuticals. Pensioners around Australia have form after form after form, and all the acquittals that go into any support for families, that's all run through the ringer. But when it comes to these multicultural groups and Labor are the masters of it, this is a giant pork barrel to buy votes. They don't want to know about it. I think the whole lot's got to go to the Auditor General.
15: Well, when we first got these numbers, 325 million, I think it was, that had been splashed around in this term of government. In fact, it came from One Nation through their work initially. We kind of looked at it and said, this smells like sports rorts. And it's just a new version of it, because when you look at the electorates it's targeted and you look at the areas and, of course, the voter growth that's gone on in these areas, you start to see a link between it. And, yeah, Tony Burke, $1 in $7 goes into his electorate. He would say to you tonight, well, the reason is because I have a very diverse electorate. We also know there's another reason to it, and we're not fools.
0: All right. Well, then how's the excuse from the Prime Minister about the golf club that gets tapped on the shoulder? You couldn't even apply for that money. And that's not about diversity. $6 million to a golf club that's, you know, 200 metres from his back fence.
15: Yeah, perhaps we should rename them survival grants.
0: Yeah, it's clearly it's pork barrel. I mean, there's those community grants. You're talking about $560 million. 73% of those have gone to Labor-held or key marginal electorates that Labor had to win in the last election. What did you say you've got there? $320-odd million in these multicultural grants. And the stats I saw from there were 85% going to Labor electorates.
15: Yeah, and look, again, it's multicultural, so you're going to have, you know, an ethnically diverse base that the money goes towards. But when you boil down, you know, if Australia is this giant melting pot and there's people from all different backgrounds here, you sort of scratch your head and wonder how so much of it lands in a certain number of seats and, hey, they're just all Labor seats. It's a weird coincidence, that.
0: Well, my viewers know how hard they work to pay their taxes. They've got to earn a lot to give it all over to the government. So keep it up, Daily Telegraph. Make sure they're not wasting our money as clearly they have been.
15: Thanks.
0: Thank you, yeah. Jason Morrison. Quick break after the break. Anne Arley, the small business minister, under real pressure today. Another shocking performance in Question Time. We'll get into that. We'll have another look at the grants with Bridget McKenzie.
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0: News 24 will be back after this.
1: Welcome back. Coming up, we'll cross to the UK. Anger building there over the number of jobs over the last 12 years. I was going to say 10, it's 12, going the way of migrant arrivals. But now back to the taxpayer-funded grants issue, this time in relation to multicultural organisations. Under scrutiny after a Western Sydney media group received $300,000 from the Albanese government, despite publishing claims that anti-Semitic attacks were a sham, raising serious questions about how public money is being allocated. Not to mention those claims out of the UAE that's got the AFP now investigating a Melbourne Muslim group that's planning to build Australia's largest ever Islamic centre in the city's northern suburbs. Let's bring in National Senator Bridget McKenzie, who sits on one of the committees looking into a number of these funding decisions. Senator, welcome. So you've got anti-Jewish hate funded by the taxpayer out of Sydney. You've got this issue in Melbourne, My Centre, and its proposed mega mosque. Questions there about how that organisation's run and those alleged links to the would-be terrorist out of the UAE. Surely every dollar going to these organisations must be suspended while they are under investigation.
2: Yeah, I couldn't agree with you anymore, Peter. Absolutely. Taxpayers work very, very hard each and every day to send a lot of that money to Canberra. And the last thing they want to see is it being spent on organisations and individuals that are actively working against social cohesion in our community. I mean, it's inconceivable that an Australian government would be providing grants to an organisation that actually publishes video that says Zionists are mortal enemies, right? Now, I'm a Zionist. Many of your viewers are a Zionist. You know, you're a Zionist. Anyone that believes that Israel as a Jewish state has a right to exist is a Zionist. But we have taxpayers' money effectively going to anti-Semitic, Jew-hating organisations. And so I think this is more about buying votes, paying the ferryman, if you like, across our country, rather than actually doing what is in the national interest. The government should be bringing us together, particularly post-Bondi, and instead they seem to be funding one side of this horrific situation over the other.
1: OK, well, then let's go to the FOI revelations and say the Prime Minister the government did not make a submission to the Royal Commission. I cannot believe that. Nor did the Prime Minister, says the FOI, make any preparations to give evidence.
2: Well, this is the Royal Commission, Peter, that the Prime Minister was shamed into holding post-Bondi, the most horrific of terrorist attacks on our shores. Now, if you were a Prime Minister of any colour that wanted to bring Australians together and make it very clear that anti-Semitism and hating Australian Jews and wanting to murder Australian Jews was something you abhorred, then you would have made a submission and proudly presented to the Royal Commission to show our Jewish community that you, as our nation's leader, we're prepared to stand up to anti-Semitism proudly. I mean, I think, anti-Semitism exists everywhere, but we want it to be on the extremes of our society, not at its very heart, which under this Labor government, who picks to side with those who are Jew haters, if you like. So our government chooses to side with and directly fund organisations and individuals who hate Jews, sends completely the wrong message and normalises anti-Semitism.
1: And it's at odds with our values. I mean...
2: Oh, absolutely.
1: What staggers me is at the very time that the government... We're not even 12 months on, Bridget, from the horrors of Bondi, at the time when it's not just Jewish Australians that want comfort from the government, that A, they've got their national security house in order, that the agencies are resourced as they should be, but the government's got their heart in this fight. You know, what happened at Bondi happened to Jewish Australians, but it happened in our country to every Australian. It's a fight for every Australian, and the Prime Minister, who is supposed to lead the whole country, is missing in action.
2: Absolutely, Peter. And every time he gets the chance to stand up and put a stake in the ground for social cohesion, for harmony, for democracy, and for our Australian Jewish community, he walks the other way. Whether it's on the floor of the UN, whether it's giving us comfort that our federal intelligence agencies are working in sync with our state police forces, whether it is actually sending signals to communities, as you're seeing with the rollout of these grants. So at every point of time, he's given the chance to stand up and with everyday Australians, he chooses the other team. And, you know, I think Australians are awake to it.
1: I mentioned at the top of the show my centre, the Melbourne organisation, with alleged links to the UAE, would be terrorist. But, you know, I've gone through their financials. They're all there on the government's own website. I've gone through all that detail, and the detail basically says there are serious questions about integrity and probity in the handling of money. There's qualified auditor reports. We also know that one of the principals, the imam involved in these organisations, and there's a multitude of them, but he gave evidence in a trial related to Ben Breaker, one of our worst ever terrorists, who was incarcerated and convicted, Bridget. He gave evidence saying, well, Osama bin Laden was liked by a lot of Muslims, me included, he says. He openly admitted to watching videos of beheadings. Now, that alone should disqualify anyone like that from getting Commonwealth money. How does it happen?
2: Absolutely, Peter. And you've been in government, I've been a minister making decisions. The department has to send up the information. You make the decision as a minister. And this is what we're trying to find out as an opposition, to delve into the details. Who is making these decisions? On what evidence? Because it seems that everywhere we look, there's a cover-up going on. Now, we sadly, you know, I voted against the hate laws in January, but Schedule 2 of those, that particular suite of bills, gave the government the power to deport hate preachers. I am yet to see one hate preacher deported from our country, not even, you know, 7-8 months after the atrocities of Bondi. So if this government was serious, we'd see action. And we're not.
1: All right.
2: We're just seeing money go the other way.
1: I've got to go. The boys are in my ear. But I want you to tell my viewers that you are going down a rabbit hole on that $6 million for the PM's mates at the Marrickville Golf Club.
2: Wednesday and Thursday, Senate inquiry next week. Looking forward to it.
1: All right, we'll have that hopefully on Sky at News 24. I'll be watching absolutely. Bridget McKenzie, thank you. Coming up after the break, we'll go to London. Fair bit there happening, particularly in relation to immigration and a broken British culture. Sophie Ellsworth up next.
0: News 24 will be back after this short break.

News 24. We'll be back after this short break. News 24. We'll be back after this short break.

0: News 24 will be back after this short break.
1: It's Wednesday. The wonderful Kel Richards is coming up with Words Matter. But now to the UK, where reports found that 4 out of every 5 new jobs created in Britain since 2014 have been filled by migrants. 4 out of 5. Analysis by the Centre for Social Justice found the number of jobs recorded through the UK's pay-as-you-earn tax system increased by around 3.7 million between 2014 and the end of last year. Of that increase, around 734,000 jobs were taken by British nationals. EU nationals accounted for a further 408,000 jobs, while the number of jobs held by non-EU nationals rose by almost 2.5 million. Joining me from London, our News 24 contributor and News Corp Australia's European correspondent, Sophie Ellsworth. Well, Sophie, shocking figures. You've already got a cauldron of discontent, as I often say, there in Britain. There must be a backlash tonight as British taxpayers absorb that detail.
2: Peter, great to be with you. Yes, this is flooding talkback radio lines this morning. It's the front page of today's Daily Mail saying 4 out of 5 new jobs went to foreigners in the past decade. The talkback radio was really interesting this morning, Peter, because there's a combination of people saying, is this Britons being lazy and not wanting to go to work? Or is this a result of the government bringing in too many migrants? And there was also discussion that you can get about £30,000 a year, which is about 60,000 Australian dollars, and be on welfare and not have to get up in the morning. So this is really concerning for Britons here, that potentially so many migrants are coming into the country and taking jobs that really should be going to Britons first. And also there should be incentives for Britons to get out of bed and go to work.
1: Pretty much a similar debate here in the last few months, Sophie, as Australians comprehend that there's a whole lot of jobs, particularly in regional and rural areas on farms and elsewhere, that Australians just won't do. And we've got about 1 million Australians sitting on the dole, and we're having to import workers because we're all too proud to clean a few bedpans or pick a few strawberries on a farm in a seasonal sort of time frame. Is there a concern that perhaps these migrants are undercutting wages or part of the cash economy to take some of these jobs? Or are they all jobs that are, you know, salary terms above board?
2: Well, the discussion today on this is that they're coming in and doing jobs that Britons don't really want to do. Now, Peter, there was an interesting stat here that I'll just make sure I get correct, that migrant workers soared by 2.1 million from 2020 here in the UK, but the number of people on out-of-work benefits here in the UK rose by 2.3 million in that same time frame. So this is a country who has a growing billion-dollar huge welfare bill every year that they're running up. It's extremely expensive to live in London and in the UK. The wages here are not great. So this is really serious stuff for the British government to address, and an issue that Andy Burnham has to get on top of in regards to the migration influx here in the UK.
1: Okay, based on those numbers that you just gave us, it would be hard to avoid the conclusion that there is a huge influx of people coming in and basically going straight to some sort of heavy benefit load.
2: Exactly right, Peter. I mean, there's a combination of people coming in and taking jobs here that perhaps Britons don't want to do. There's also a combination of Britons not wanting to do these jobs. So they're going to migrants who are coming in here and working. But then there's an awful lot of people who are living off the public purse and not going to work at all. So it seems like the issues here in the UK, as you have said, are very similar to what we are seeing in Australia.
1: Hey, just quickly, J.K. Rowling, the ABC, might as well be, the BBC is doing a doco about her influence and legacy, and no doubt it's going to move into the whole issue of transgender advocacy and her support for biological women, but they're not even getting her involved.
2: That's right. She's not involved in this two-part series at all, Peter. Very concerning, but we know she's incredibly outspoken and I'm sure she'll have plenty to say when this documentary does land.
1: Yeah, I hope she does. She never misses. Thank you very much, Sophie. Quick break. After the break, Kel Richards.
0: News 24 will be back after this short break.

0: Here he is. I know you'll wait for this every Wednesday. Our wonderful good friend Kel Richards joins me now from Sydney. And a bit of an anatomy lesson with a word twist, I think it is tonight, Kel, because we've got a bit of a flavour with things tonight. We'll start the first one. Eileen wants to know, why do we call our little finger our pinky?
1: Comes from a Scottish dialect word. And originally in Scots, all your fingers were called pinkies. And then around 1808, it changed, it shifted under the influence of a Dutch word. And it was the Dutch word for pinky, where they used the word pinky to mean something very small. So pinky was restricted just to your little finger. The mysterious thing, as far as the linguists are concerned, is how does this change go from Dutch into Scots into the slang of both Australia and America? That's the kind of language path that baffles the linguists.
0: Yeah, my apologies to Aileen. I called her Eileen. It's Aileen who had that one for us. Barry wants to know, slip of the tongue.
1: Started 1659 and it began, it means saying something you didn't intend to say, using words you didn't intend to use. And it began in 1659 because a young nobleman was writing to his lady love and he signed the letter not with love, but within love. So, and when she wrote and berated him, he explained it as a slip of the pen. And that became widely known and that entered the language. So slip of the pen was the beginning of this. Then a bit later, 1725, someone thought of the bright idea of changing slip of the pen into slip of the tongue. So it would cover spoken English as well as written English. And how Lady Caroline coped with becoming famous through a slip of the pen, I've got no idea.
0: All right, we're going to do some more next week. I'm sorry, we're out of time, but I've got a few on my list. We'll roll them into next week and I'm going to make a big block of time to get through a whole lot. Kel, thank you. That's it for me. Parliament again tomorrow. We'll see what happens with that digital duty of care. Come on, get in touch with your MPs. We've got to fight this thing. See you tomorrow night. Here's Andrew Bolt.

0: This is the Bolt Report.
1: Tonight, big show. Opposition leader Angus Taylor getting tough on global warming schemes. But Climate Change Minister Chris Bowen, he just keeps conning you. A fact check for him. Also tonight, Greta Thunberg joins the violent riots in France and actually praises them, despite, oh dear, the terrible emissions from the rioters' own fires. And how long could Donald Trump's new press secretary last? Bad news and very dodgy qualifications, and plenty more, including Gemma and Caroline. But first, what a sick joke to see our Prime Minister and Treasurer arguing about who can take the credit for being the least stupid. I mean, the Muppets now running this country. We're told Anthony Albanese put Jim Chalmers in his place

0: at an Australian Chamber of Commerce and Industry dinner last night, suggesting he'd overruled his treasurer to order a delay of a tax office ban on credit card payments that had really outraged business groups. They said they'd been blindsided. In fact, the Chamber's boss made that clear at the dinner.
1: It was a decision taken without consultation. Prime Minister, to your credit, your door was open. You engaged, you listened, and you acted quickly to provide vital breathing space for small business. We welcome that response, and we will use the additional time to work with the tax office now to find a sustainable long-term solution.
0: Now, Albanese did not question that very generous interpretation that business had not been consulted ahead of the decision, but Albanese, he had jumped in to fix things.
2: Andrew did text me last Thursday morning, and by Friday morning we had an announcement, and that was an example of a relationship that takes time to develop as well, that trust, where you can have a discussion saying it's in hand, I agree with what you are saying, and I'll get it done.
0: Well, that relationship of trust seems to be unlike Albanese's one with his treasurer, who today was a very grim Jim, denying the clear implication of what you just heard. He said, no, he wasn't overruled. In fact, he'd agreed with Albanese on a fix last Wednesday, the night before that businessman's call.
3: Were you rolled by the PA?
4: No, not at all. And it is true that there were discussions with ACCI on Thursday. We were involved in some of those discussions at office level. They were engaging with my team.
3: Were you overlooked by ACCI?
4: If you just let me set it out for you, Trudy, Prime Minister and I were in discussions on Wednesday of last week. He had a view, and I agree with it, that we needed to step in to provide this longer transition period to allow the ATO the time.
3: But it was his view
4: to get it right.
3: He decided to tell you.
4: We had the same view. We had the same view.
0: The Prime Minister today seemed to think he'd better calm things down, and also denied in Parliament there'd been a difference between the two men. But I said the commentary you're hearing misses the real angle, and this is what I mean. Why are these two blokes skiting or wrestling for credit about how they finally fix things, how they fix this pig's breakfast that they'd made with their ban on credit card surcharges? You know, all the implications and the unseen circumstances, when they'd never worked out the consequences before it all hit the fan. Why did Albanese suggest it took a special relationship with one business leader who had his phone number to alert the government on Thursday to problems that should have been worked through with business weeks and weeks before? But I have bad news for you. Even this was not the most startling example today of this government not consulting businesses before almost literally destroying them, and in this case for ludicrous reasons. The federal court today whacked the government for not giving operators of the $1.3 billion Blaney gold mine in Western New South Wales a fair hearing before deciding to block it. The court overruled that decision and told the Environment Minister to decide the case again, but this time properly. Now, what makes this case even crazier is that the then Environment Minister, Tanya Plibersek, since replaced, claimed 2 years ago that this mine couldn't go ahead because an Aboriginal group claimed that the blue-banded bee wouldn't like it. This bee's dreaming story would be disturbed. I wonder how many bees she interviewed to form that opinion. She wouldn't say too much, though. Secret business, she said. Some of these traditions have been disclosed to me privately and must remain confidential due to their cultural sensitivity. Very convenient. Although Plibersek did later say that the mine's planned tailings dam would destroy the local river, although really, come on, I mean, that proposal already got environmental approval. The river would not, in fact, be destroyed. No, it seemed to me back then that Plibersek was freaking that she'd blocked this moan for plainly preposterous reasons and was then looking for other excuses, since the local traditional owners, the formal group, had already said the site was not sacred. But Plibersek chose to listen instead to some other people identifying as Aboriginal, people that she wouldn't identify again, but I will now read out some of the evidence we do know was given by people identifying as Aboriginal who did oppose the mine in the Independent Planning Commission hearings. This is the artist Nairi Reynolds, who was backed by Lisa Payton. Payton is a leader of that dissident group of some 18 people, the Wiradjuri Traditional Owners Central West Aboriginal Corporation. And here's what that artist testified. She said, I'm Nairi Reynolds. I have vocal dysphoria, which is paralysis of my vocal cords. That's sad. I shouldn't imply it's not. She also said, I have mesothelioma, which is cancer caused by asbestos. So she said, this mine freaks me out, actually. But why was that relevant? Because this mine doesn't cause vocal paralysis or mesothelioma. But this artist went on to tell the Planning Commission, show it, a painting that she'd actually done. And she said, I think the best way is through my paintings. She said, this council, referring to a local council, asked me to do a painting for the billboard that's on the Midwestern Highway. It's the first view of Wiradjuri country in Blaney Shire. So she said, it's really important to me. So if the mine goes there, this will be the only representation left of what it was like. And this is also part of the Sacred Triangle. The Sacred Triangle. Reynolds went on, I heard about the mine. I imagined all my ancestors leaving because that was the second billboard I'd done. When we put the first billboard up, she said, I felt the ancestors. It was just beautiful. Now I can see that they're leaving, the spirits are leaving. So is this one of the reasons a $1 billion gold mine was stopped by this government? The witness told the commission she also won the New South Wales Parliamentary Art Prize. Yet never is there a real rational explanation for why this mine site is sacred and why the local traditional owners were wrong to say it was not. Now, New South Wales Premier Chris Minns is a Labor man, but today he made clear that Plibersek and the Albanese government had got this very wrong.
5: Look, I want that mine to go ahead. I understand that that's not the view of the federal government, but we need the investment.
6: Was it the wrong call when they put the Section 10 on the mine?
5: Yes.
0: But from the Prime Minister today, there was no apology. No sorry for his government forcing a 2-year delay on this important mine for such dubious reasons.
2: This is a complex legal case, and as it's a legal matter, we will work through the judgment together with the Attorney General and we'll consider the findings very carefully indeed.
0: Any of you still wonder why Australia is getting poorer under this government? Joining me is Opposition Leader Angus Taylor. I spoke to him just a short while ago. Angus Taylor, thank you so much for joining me. No apology today from the Prime Minister for this bungled, blue-banded bee ban on a billion-dollar mine. What should he actually do about it?
7: Well, first of all, he should apologise, Andrew, and thank you for having me on. He should apologise because this is a mine that really matters to that region. It's got enormous support from across the local community. I was there at Christmas just before the beginning of this year. And it's a wonderful town, but it needs the investment and it's strongly supportive of getting this mine up. Tanya Plibersek, of course, killed it off. Now we've been told that she got it wrong, and it's crucial now that the government allow this mine to proceed. It is, you know, one of the many projects across Australia that is not been moving fast enough. We've got 40 projects now, mining projects, particularly oil and gas projects, clogged up in approval processes, and it means we are not getting the investment, the jobs and the opportunities that we need as a country. And this one in particular was blocked by Tanya Plibersek. I mean, it's supported by the local the Land Council, and it's supported by the local community, it's supported by the local government, and we need to get on with it.
0: Today you moved to fix up another ludicrous and ideological restriction on business, the High Court decision that is to stop the extension of a New South Wales coal mine at Mount Pleasant. It said that the New South Wales Independent Planning Commission should actively consider the emissions caused by its customers overseas when they then burn the mine's coal. You know, global warming and all that, got to get really tough. What are you going to now do about that?
7: Well, we've already moved legislation to stop this from happening, and we will pursue this. I've got to say, Andrew, because this really matters. Now, for your viewers, this is an absolute absurdity. It's part of this government's net zero agenda that they're saying to businesses that they are now accountable for the emissions of their customers. Now, you might say, well, why does that matter? Well, what it means is every mine in this country is now accountable for the emissions of downstream processes. So an iron ore mine will be accountable for the emissions of blast furnaces in China, a coal mine accountable for the emissions of electricity generators in Japan or China. It gets worse because it means the banks will be accountable for the emissions of their farmer customers. So we'll have banks having to account for the flatulence of the sheep and cattle of farmers in this country. This is madness, Andrew, absolute utter madness. So we're moving legislation that will prevent this from happening and ensure that businesses are not accountable for those downstream emissions. The objective here is very clear, by the way. The objective here is very clear from the left. What they want to do is they want to shut down our resource industry, our coal industry, our iron ore industry, and they want to put pressure on agriculture to reduce methane emissions in particular, which is the flatulence of sheep and cattle. They want to put pressure on this, and they want to use the banks and insurance companies and fertiliser companies to do that. So we'll scrap this. It's all part of our broader agenda to scrap the net zero agenda, which frankly is imposing carbon taxes and impositions across our economy. We cannot afford it at a time like this.
0: Yeah, but clearly some people, the Greens in particular, whoever drew up this legislation in New South Wales, they do think we should be responsible for emissions caused by our coal being burned overseas. Is this you saying that stopping the world from global warming that way is not worth the price? Is it that you don't think the global warming crisis is that much of a crisis? What are you saying about global warming itself?
7: Well, this is just a nonsense proposal. I mean, the idea that you can be accountable for your customers' emissions makes no sense at all, Andrew. And ultimately, I can't
0: it does
7: control
0: for the Greens.
7: If I'm a business. I can't control if I'm an iron ore mining business. I can't. Well, and you know why? The reason why the Greens like this and why Labor has been going down this path, Andrew, is because they do want to shut down these industries. They do want to shut down the coal industry, the gas industry. Of course, sadly, even the iron ore industry, because the emissions downstream from iron ore, from the blast furnaces in Japan and China and Korea, they want to make the iron ore mines accountable for it. They don't like these industries. They want them shut down. I don't know what they want us doing, basket weaving or something, but this is the direction they've been going in, and we have to fight it, and that's why we're bringing forward legislation to do exactly that.
0: Yeah, but they say they want that because global warming is a threat. And they want to stop it, and you've got to stop burning coal. You don't think it's a threat big enough to warrant stopping the burning of coal?
7: Well, not this. This makes no sense. I mean, how can you make someone accountable for what
0: it does if you want to stop global warming?
7: It makes no sense at all, Andrew. Well, I don't think, I think even if you want to stop global warming, this doesn't make any sense because you can't control the emissions of your customers. You can control what you do. I mean, this goes beyond the basic principles of how we work as a country. You can make someone accountable for what they do. You can't make them accountable for what others do. And that's why this is completely nonsensical on many measures, Andrew. I'd say the other point for me is that imposing costs on our economy to bring emissions down at a time like this does not make sense. And that's why we will scrap net zero. It's why we will take away Labor's carbon taxes on industry, on vehicles, on the electricity grid. And it's why we are absolutely committed to making sure we use the natural resources we have in this country to get the cost of energy down, to make it affordable for Australians again.
0: I've reported before how the Albanese government promised $670,000 to a mosque which then mourned the death of a supreme leader of Iran's terrorist regime. It also funded an Islamic centre that the pilot who allegedly tried to crash a plane load of Jews 2 weeks ago said he attended, which the imam there denies, by the way, and which I showed was attended also by some terrorists. Now we learn that the government has given $300,000. I mean, the maths are astonishing. $300,000 to an Islamic media outlet in Sydney that preached this kind of hatred of Jews. Have a listen.
8: Zionists are Jewish supremacists, as some other some scholars call them, are mortal enemies of Islam. If you sit back and if you want to don't do anything, well, they will come after you regardless.
0: Zionists, Jews, wrap up together. The government today said it would cancel that grant. It blames public servants for handing it out or not checking or whatever. What do you think is going on here and what would you change?
7: You know, Andrew, this is absolute nonsense from this government. We found that grant and linked it to that organisation from public information. From public information. And the government said, oh, we weren't informed by the department. I mean, seriously, you've got to wonder what is going on here. Giving $300,000 to an organisation that calls a childcare centre bombing, a Jewish childcare centre bombing, a sham, that likens Israel to Nazi Germany. It just doesn't pass the muster that the government can say that this is the department's fault. This is the government's fault, and they need to take accountability for it. I am glad they're not going to proceed with the grant, but there's a lot more questions that need to be answered beyond that. How the hell did this actually get through? It should never have happened in the first place, Andrew.
0: Angus Taylor, thank you so much for your time.
7: Good to be with you.
0: After the break, a big humiliating loss for Labor just now in the Senate, and Chris Bowen gets angry about his dud climate conference. But in defending it, he misleads you yet again. The panel after this.
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1: I know I keep giving you facts about Tuvalu, a Pacific Island nation, but I'm telling you, every time that Chris Bone tells the lies about this poor drowning Tuvalu to flog his global warming religion, I will correct him. Like today, our climate change and energy minister was mocked about his ridiculous global warming pre-conference in Tuvalu and Fiji, which cost you, taxpayers, more than $20 million and was such a flop that even Bowen couldn't keep his eyes open. Well, the man hit the roof in Parliament today and claimed he had to bring people to Tuvalu to see the damage done by global warming.
2: The visit to Tuvalu was important in showing what is at stake for their country, as Australia is working with them to deal with land reclamation.
1: What does it take to make Bowen and this government listen to the science and stop wasting our money? One, the last big study of Tuvalu by top sea level experts at Auckland University in 2018 found Tuvalu had actually grown by 2.9% in the four decades to 2014. Grown. It's not drowning. And two, the Australian-funded Climate and Ocean Support Program in the Pacific said 4 years ago in the greater Southwest Pacific, that part of the ocean of where Tuvalu is, the total number of severe tropical cyclones has decreased over the last 40 seasons. The number of tropical cyclones that became severe events has marginally declined. More land, fewer cyclones. What is this damage that Chris Bone claims he just had to show people and spend $20 million of our money on that frolic? But on to breaking news. The Albanese Governor's Day has just got even worse. It's been beaten in the Senate today this afternoon and a big saving it had planned and were announced in this year's budget. Now, the government wanted to wind back health insurance rebates for people over 65 and save $3 billion over 4 years. Very controversial. Unusually, and maybe not surprisingly, the Coalition and also crossbench senators on the left, they joined to successfully vote to scrap discussion on the bill, although Health Minister Mark Butler says he's going to try again tomorrow to reintroduce it. Joining me is the political panel, Cameron Milner, former Chief of Staff to Labor leader Bill Shorten, now Director of GXO Strategies, and Michael Costa, former New South Wales Labor Treasurer. Michael, how big a defeat is this for the government?
3: Well, it's a huge defeat. Clearly, they're in trouble on this issue, but let me say this is actually a win, not so much for the opposition, for all the state governments. I mean, the result of this mad policy was that it was going to put more pressure on the public hospital systems funded by the state governments. And I think that's part of the issue here. I wouldn't be surprised there was a lot of lobbying going on from state governments as well in relation to this issue. So it is a big defeat for them, and it's a worthy cause to go down.
1: But Cameron, I mean, this on top of a day where you've had Jim Chalmers and the Prime Minister arguing, you know, about who actually blew the, you know, decided to change the Australian Tax Office's ban on credit card payments. Anthony Albanese then, you know, going backwards at a million miles an hour on that impression that it was him what done it and overruled Chalmers. I mean, really, what a terrible day for this government.
4: It was a shocker, an absolute shocker. But I disagree slightly, Michael. I think this is a good day for Angus Taylor. He's defeated a really bad measure in the Senate with the help of the Greens as well. So the Liberals have had a win today, but they've had a Liberal win on top of a complete schmozzle, an absolute disaster of a day for Albanese and his Treasurer. There's dysfunction and distrust at the heart of this Albanese government now. I mean, last night the Prime Minister boasted he'd rolled his Treasurer. And then, of course, the events changed today and they all tried to spin. And, of course, the Prime Minister's lie didn't last 24 hours. So, no, this is dysfunction at the top of the government, and the government should be out there fighting inflation day in, day out. Instead, they're fighting each other, and they're fighting each other at the Treasurer and the Prime Ministerial level within this government.
1: But, Michael, there's a lot of treasurers that have been at loggerheads with their prime ministers and quarrelling over who took credit for what. You had Keating with, obviously, Bob Hawke. You had Costello with John Howard. Why should it matter that these two guys are also having a real ding-dong?
3: Well, it should matter, but let me correct you, Andrew. I mean, both those treasurers you mentioned actually stood up to the prime ministers that they were dealing with on key issues, and that's the role of a treasurer. There should be tension, creative tension, between treasurers and prime ministers. I know from my own experience that if you let prime ministers or premiers try and get away with everything, you blow your budget out forever, because they're about winning votes, not necessarily about budget management. And, you know, that's a sensible balance. The problem you've got here is that I think Anthony Albanese, who's, you know, good at numbers, not economic numbers, factional numbers, realises he's got a problem with Jim Chalmers. Jim Chalmers, and I've said this on your program for years now, is an economic illiterate. I mean, look, he's become an economic Nero, actually, fiddling around at the edges while the economy crashes and burns. And, you know, he's got a major problem with him. He's responsible primarily for this inflation, not Ukraine, not, you know, Trump and everything else. He's the guy that designed the RBA to take a softly, softly approach, to go for the soft landing that's blown up in his face. And he has to take some responsibility for that. And, you know, I can understand what's going on here. They're trying to position Jim Chalmers for the fall at some point, probably after the next election.
1: Honestly, every time I hear Jim Chalmers and also Anthony Albanese, but particularly Jim Chalmers, blame foreign events, blame something else, blame something unforeseen for the fact that his budget's up to Cobra and the debt's running out and blah, blah, and all that. I think someone forgot when he was a kid to read in the story of Three Little Pigs, build your house of brick, not, you know, straw or anything, or mud, and so that it can withstand all these things. He doesn't do it. He builds it of straw. The wind comes and blows it down. He says, oh, my goodness me, it was something else, not me. I mean, this is the problem with this guy. Honestly, Cameron, what do you make? Did you agree with Michael there about the tension here and whose fault it is and blah, blah? And is Chalmers the villain here, or is Albanese?
4: I think Chalmers is going to be the victim. I think Chalmers is the victim because Albo is deeply insecure, deeply jealous, even of Jim Chalmers, in terms of his talent and his ability. So Albo's problem is he doesn't like dissent, doesn't like anyone questioning him. The Treasurer, I think, does from time to time challenge him. But the real issue here is it's not a house built on straw or on rocks. It's a house built on lies, a house built on lies. And that's what the trouble with Labor is right now, and it's a rot from the top. Albo can't stop lying. That's the problem with this government.
1: Look, I think that's endemic in the whole government, to be honest. What a government. Michael, you heard Angus Taylor just before you came on. I think his performance is improving, although the question is, of course, is it enough and fast enough? And I'm increasingly thinking one of his problems is that the Liberal left will not free him to go as far as he should in order to sound convincing and convicted on things like climate change.
3: Well, Andrew, I think that's true. The Liberal left's always been the major problem they've got, starting with, of course, Turnbull as Prime Minister. But, you know, I mean, he's also got his own issues to deal with. He's got to explain why he did support net zero in the past. And I think that's an issue that, you know, One Nation has used very effectively against his credibility. Yes, I think he's performed better, but it's easy to perform when you've got so many targets out there. He should be even performing even better. I mean, you know, the Labor government is in trouble on so many fronts. I mean, this RBA, you know, credit card thing, remember, these people were out there touting this as a cost of living savings. Both of them, that's Chalmers and Albo, put out, you know, press releases and TikToks and all that sort of stuff. This government should be on its bottom legs, but it's not. It's still credible and it's still going to win the next election based on the numbers we've seen in the polls.
1: Do you agree with that, Cameron?
4: Oh, look, I think Taylor's doing a better job, and certainly his performance tonight was actually, you know, pretty good at. So I think we're seeing a genuine improvement from him over time. But at times his enemy, and his problem is he's got, you know, Josh Frydenberg, who's going to get into the parliament most likely after the next election and become a leadership contender. You've got Andrew Hastie waiting in the wings. So Taylor hasn't got much time left to actually get that performance to set, but he is improving, Andrew.
1: Cameron Milner, Michael Costa, thank you very much to you both. After the break, the King of Jordan drops in on Canberra. Why didn't anyone in the government ask him why he's protecting the terrorist who murdered a young Australian?
0: News 24 will be back after this short break.

News 24 will be back after this short break. News 24 will be back after this short break.

0: As you know, the Albanese government has been under huge fire for being so soft on Islamic terror, extremism, and so hard on Israel. Well, two more examples today, and I've already shown you one, another massive government grant to Islamic radicals, this time $300,000 to Western Sydney Islamic media organisation, One Path, which called Jews mortal enemies, also claiming the firebombing of a Jewish childcare centre and anti-Semitic attacks on Sydney Jews were all a sham, fakes and more. Oh, we'll do better, said the multiculturalism minister, Anne Ali, herself Muslim.
1: The decision that the member refers to was a decision that was made by the department. The department has now sent One Path a notice of intention to terminate.
0: But to a second example today. You know that Foreign Minister Penny Wong, huge critic of Israel, refuses to accept that the killing of Australian aid worker Zomi Frankham in Gaza 2 years ago was a tragic, tragic accident, a mistake by the Israeli army, and officers have in fact been punished. Wong raises this very often. But where is the same concern for Malki Roth? That's the 15-year-old Jewish Australian girl who's one of 16 people murdered, no accident, murdered 25 years ago by Palestinian terrorist Alam Tamimi when Tamimi bombed a pizza restaurant in Israel. Now, the reason I still raise this today is that the King of Jordan has been in Australia meeting the Albanese government over the past 2 days, and I've not heard one mention, seen one press release by this government asking Jordan, asking the King, to stop protecting Malki's killer. You see, that killer, Alam Tamimi, is on the FBI's most wanted list still, because three of the people she killed were American. They wanted brought to justice. But Jordan, which is, by the way, a majority Palestinian state, will not extradite her to face punishment. Joining me is Malki Roth's father, Arnold. Arnold, it's good to catch up with you again. I have not heard your daughter's name mentioned once in the King of Jordan's visit. Maybe someone whispered it to him in a corridor. I do not know. But does that disappoint you?
2: Well, I'm not privy to the whispers any more than you are, Andrew, but is it disappointing? Of course, it's hugely disappointing. I should also say that I've grown accustomed to this kind of disappointment at multiple levels. And here, let me just make a brief and affectionate call out to DFAT, Australia's Foreign Ministry. I've made several requests to them over the past decade and gotten the same factually wrong, disingenuous answers each time. It's hard not to notice how opposed they are to exposing what Jordan does on the Tamimi issue and the lengths that the civil servants go to justify their embrace of the kingdom and what it stands for. They're not serving Australia's interests or values by doing this.
0: Well, they do seem out of the, going out of the way to placate Jordan. They're the nice Palestinian entity, I guess. But what is Jordan up to here? Why won't it make Tamimi face punishment? Because she's just wandering around the country.
2: Well, there's what they say explains it, and there's what they do that explains it. What they say is that a Jordanian court, I know this to be true, handed down a ruling in 2017, just a few days after the charges against Tamimi were unsealed after a 5-year period of silence in Washington. The court said that the extradition treaty of 1995, we're getting right into the bowels of history, was never properly ratified. They mean ratified by Jordan itself. And as a result, and then you can finish that sentence however you like, because no one gets it right. There is a technical breach. It was done by Jordan. It can be fixed by Jordan. Could have been fixed every single day. It has never been fixed. So that's the proximate cause. The real cause, she's phenomenally popular. She's a celebrity. They gave her her own TV show, which went to air globally, reaching Sydney's western suburbs and Melbourne's northern suburbs and all the rest of the world, wherever there are Arabic speakers, for 5 years. So you have to imagine that the king and all of the people around him are a little uncomfortable about sticking their necks out and saying that this woman, who is a celebrity, is someone who we ought to be handing over to the hated authorities in the United States, and to do it because she killed Jewish children.
0: Let's be clear about that. She went into a restaurant, checked who she was going to kill, killed 16 people. I think there were four of them were children. And when she was told it was four, she said it was a pity it wasn't more. How is someone like that treated like a heroine in Jordan?
2: It's an excellent question. I'm not here to be the advocate for Jordan. The figures are, in fact, worse than the ones you just said. But you're right. For the rest of us applying the kind of values that we hold dear and that Jordan professes to hold dear as well, and that certainly the Australian government says are at its very, very heart, it's inconceivable that anybody would get up and make the statement that says, no, we're not going to go after Ahram Tamimi, nor are we going to ask our dear friends in Jordan to do what they're obliged to do under the treaty. So what do? They do what everybody does. They look the other way and they say nothing. So you were right in your opening words. No one has mentioned Malki's name. No one has responded to the visit of the king with bringing the Tamimi case. She's the most wanted female fugitive that the United States has, bringing that issue to the fore. And we can just sit here and scratch our heads and say, well, what's driving them? But what's driving them is unfortunately terribly, terribly clear.
0: And this government silence, what do you make of that? How do you explain that?
2: If we're talking about the Australian government silence, let me make my non-political credentials as clear as possible. The previous governments that were not Labor did exactly as much as the Labor government is currently doing. Let me emphasise that our pursuit, the one that my wife and I have conducted for years since the charges were unsealed in 2017, has not a modicum, not a scrap of political interest behind it. And it's also not about, look how pathetic we are, we should get your sympathy. It's about justice. How many people can trample justice and get away with it as clearly as all the officials in these various countries have gotten away with it for years? We all know why. It's all political. It's all what people perceive as being in their political interests without ever articulating it. And somehow justice falls out of the conversation completely.
0: Arnold Roth, you've been to hell for, you've been in hell for many, many years. Thank you very much for talking about this here. Good luck to you.
2: Thanks very much, Andrew.
0: After the break, Gemma and Caroline and the latest crusade of Greta Thunberg, now at the violent riots in France.
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0: News 24 will be back after this short break.
1: Greta Thunberg has just exposed what I think she's really been about all along. Destruction, and especially of Western society. As a teenager, you'll know she was somehow became the goddess of the global warming cult, lecturing politicians around the world, lecturing the United Nations, the Davos Forum. Adults should have known better than to be scolded by a girl who's still in school. She was so absolutist. People seem to love that bit in particular. She says her superpower is that she's got Asperger's. But as she got older and less cute, she became, frankly, a bit boring, strident, I don't know. She's now 23. And now she's jumped on the anti-Israel bandwagon, which is the latest cause of the hard left, accusing this symbol of Western culture falsely of genocide. And yesterday she joined the anarchist and violent riots in France, riots supposedly over school conditions, but actually by people, youths, many of them from the hard left and from Muslim immigrants' families, burning schools, as well as burning cars and barricades and buses and causing lots of those frightful emissions I thought would disgust her, but not at all. She loves it and brought her Palestinian scarf to the mayhem.
2: They've been going for almost 3 weeks now, students occupying the school and teachers striking in solidarity with them, which is an incredible, beautiful solidarity to see. And again, the French students are now showing the world how we should be standing up and how we should be revolting against an extremely violent system.
1: My goodness, I hope tens of thousands of young Australian fans don't follow that advice and bring what you see in France to our streets. Joining me are Gemma Tonini, columnist and communications consultant, and Carolyn DeRusso, commentator and president of the West Australian Liberals. Gemma, this is the way to protest, says Greta Thunberg, as she wears the Palestinian keffiyeh, which to me seems to me to symbolise the use of violence, horrific violence at times, for political ends. What does all this preaching tell you?
3: Well, I wonder what's wrong with this cohort of people and their solution to everything is just to set fire to stuff. Like, it's a little bit sort of backward, don't you think? I don't like something, I'll just torch it. As for Greta Thunberg, she reminds me of something we used to have in WA, and Caro will know what I'm about to talk about. Schoolies Week at Rottnest Island, you would always have a cohort of people who never quite graduated. They might be 19, 20, 21, who always went to Rottnest for Schoolies Week because they never kind of got out of school mentality. And we used to call them toolies. And Greta Thunberg is the epitome of a toolie. She's, you know, latched herself on like a limpet to a rock to this protest, which has got nothing to do with schooling and everything to do with radical anarchy, an element of radical Islam, political Islam in that, obviously, because she's wearing the keffiyeh. This is just, you know, France entering its globalised the Intifada era. I mean, they asked for it, they got it.
1: Oh, look, Caroline, what do you make of it?
4: What I always find interesting about Greta is that she's almost the queen of the bad take or the bad position. Like, if there is a wrong side of something to be on, and like you said earlier, very absolutist, no nuance, no real thinking or caring of the bigger picture, she is always on whatever far side of any single argument there is when, you know, there's a whole lot of grey in the middle and there's a whole lot of, you know, more sophisticated positions you can take, even if they're not necessarily positions that I might agree with. But she never takes any position with any sort of sophistication. It is always the bluntest, the most brutal. Oh, she's just a total useful idiot.
3: Correct.
4: And to think that, you know, gosh, we'd really like to be more educated, so we're going to burn everything down, is a position in which normal, reasonable, everyday people are going to go, yet that sounds sensible to me. It's just never going to happen. And it is, and it doesn't matter what it is, Andrew. It doesn't matter whether it's Palestine, it doesn't matter whether it's climate change, it doesn't matter whether it's these school protests. The single worst position that you can find yourself in on any of these issues, and that's where you will find Greta.
3: And the other thing, Andrew, I would like to point out is why are media platforming her? Why are they platforming her?
4: Why were they ever platforming her?
3: She was just a brat who, you know, a walking example of what happens when you don't discipline children. That's what she was back then. She's just some brat with an attitude. And the world has, as you said, Andrew, they've made her some sort of climate messiah back in the day. And now they're interviewing her at these protests as if she has anything credible or meaningful. So the media has a role to answer for. If they just zapped it of oxygen, it would go away.
1: I'm not surprised, actually, that she's attracted to extreme things and ones that verge on violence, or where some of the participants, a lot of the participants, have used or excused violence, because I think it's this, she's preaching to a lot of people who seem to think that anger and extremism shows how passionate and genuine and honest and emotional you are. That's what I think it appeals to, which has always been dangerous, the barbaric, you know. Yeah. I will not hear reason. I have a righteous anger. I shall smite you. To another woman, Andrew, in the wars.
4: And Andrew, when your position is that the system is violent, if your starting point is that the system is violent, that means any reaction to the system is better than the system that is violent. And that's why you end up with these very aggressive positions, because of the fundamental basis of where she's looking at things from.
3: Can they just bring out the water cannons?
1: Why? Yeah, if you demonise the other, it's a licence to bully.
4: Totally.
1: That's why it appeals to bullies.

0: and stumbling over some of the answers. But the strange thing here is not only, well, of course she meets one of Donald Trump's key qualifications, which is be pretty, but the other qualification that she claimed to have, a law degree, well, there's no record of it in the United States. And look what happened when she was asked about that yesterday overnight and gave an answer which seemed to floor even her own boss. Look at this.
1: Where did she pass the bar exam? Which state?
2: Which state?
1: Did she tell us?
0: In China. She said in China. Donald Trump did a double take on that. Gemma, China does not hand out law degrees. How long do you expect Katie Zachariah to last?
3: I give her a week, and that's being generous. Like, it's such a deeply odd thing to say. And also, look, can I just say, I've been around, Andrew. I've seen a few things. I can take care of myself. But that job is not for the faint-hearted. And whether you liked her or lumped her, and a lot of people didn't like her because she was young and beautiful and an absolute weapon at her job, Caroline Levitt did an exceptional job at that role. You wouldn't take that job if you really understood what it meant, you know, blithely or lightly. Every journalist in that press pack is going to be looking into your past, is going to be, I mean, you're the spokesperson for the leader of the free world. So if this young lady is telling pork pies about her qualifications, she'll be gone quicker than it takes me to demolish a, you know, a mini magnum. So like a minute and a half, I don't know.
0: When I say doesn't hand out law degrees, it doesn't hand them out to foreigners, or
3: well,
0: let foreigners practice law, as she claims to have done when she lived in China. Caroline, Katie Zachariah, I mean, it's a tough job, but dear goodness, you know, do you think maybe Trump just gets blinded by someone's looks and doesn't look enough at their qualifications and abilities?
4: Well, look, I don't know, but you would think that something as basic as your qualifications would be checked. And I mean, you know, you go for any normal job and those sorts of things are checked. I've had to give out academic certificates before. When I've gone for jobs, I've got a law degree. Actually, I've got two of them. And the thing that I find really interesting about her answer about China is that legal systems around the world are really different. And the Chinese legal system couldn't be more different from the US legal system. So what I want to know is, where's the follow-up question of, you know, did you do your degree in China? You passed the bar in China, fabulous. But of what absolute, what benefit, what use is that degree to the role that you're holding in the US? Because they are absolute worlds apart. And obviously when people come to Australia from other jurisdictions, different if it's a common law jurisdiction like the UK, but, you know, there's a lot of retraining involved. So I'm fascinated to see where this goes, because I reckon it's going to be a belter, Andrew.
3: She's gone.
4: She's gone.
0: Makes you wonder if the White House spokesman has a spokesman, because she may well need one very shortly to handle all the press inquiries about this one. Jim and Tony, Carolyn DeRusso, thank you very much to you both. That's it from me. Coming up next, Shari Markson. Good night.
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6: Thank you, Shari. Welcome into the Man Cave on this Wednesday evening. Here's what's coming up. One of Australia's most famous greyhound tracks, Wentworth Park, will close its doors for good on Friday. Luke Foley will join me later to talk about that. Lucy Zelich and Linda Scott on the panel tonight. You know they're ready to fire up. The federal government has lost a court case to stop the Blaney gold mine. We'll get into that and more. And Pope Leo's shocking diagnosis has been made public. Tom Slater will tell us about that and all the latest UK news. Now, can you believe that it'll be 2 weeks tomorrow since credit card surcharges were banned? It's been 13 days and the government is still getting major grief about it. I mean, they thought this was going to be fantastic. They thought it would be an easy win. They thought people would just lap up this business about everything being cheaper and it's good for the customer and you won't have to pay the surcharge anymore. Don't forget what the Prime Minister said 2 weeks ago.
7: Every time you tap, those little surcharges add up. Right now, they're costing Aussies $1.6 billion each and every year. But from today, they're banned, saving you money every time you tap. So whether you're at the supermarket, paying bills, or buying a cup of coffee, the price you see is the price you pay.
6: Billion does have two L's in it. Anyway, here we are on day 13 of the Surchargeless Australia, and the Albanese government is in a deep deep hole. And today's problem is brought to you by the Prime Minister.

0: who last night seemed to claim that it was his decision to go to the ATO and tell them to delay their ban on small businesses being able to pay tax bills with a credit card. Now, the problem with this, if you've somehow managed to miss it, living under a rock, is that the government expected small businesses to absorb the cost of people using cards. But the ATO decided that it didn't want to do that, and so it announced that it would ban credit cards from being used to pay tax bills, which, of course, was rather hypocritical of the government, given that it expected businesses to do exactly that, and so small businesses hit the roof. And then on Friday, the Treasurer announced that the ATO had been directed to delay that change until June next year. So Anthony Albanese is at the Australian Chamber of Commerce and Industry's annual dinner in Canberra last night, and ACCI's boss, Andrew McKellar, told the room of about 300-odd people that the Prime Minister had been helpful in their discussions about this ATO business.
1: Prime Minister, to your credit, your door was open. You engaged, you listened, and you acted quickly to provide vital breathing space for small business. We welcome that response. And we will use the additional time to work with the tax office now to find a sustainable long-term solution.
0: A lot of adulation for the Prime Minister, who then got up and basically said that he was contacted by Mr. McKellar and then he decided to do something about it.
2: Andrew did text me last Thursday morning. And by Friday morning, we had an announcement. And that was an example of a relationship that takes time to develop as well, that trust, where you can have a discussion saying it's in hand, I agree with what you are saying.
0: Now, that looks for all the world like he's saying this was a captain's call. I got a text message on Thursday morning from someone with whom I have a good relationship, and I said to him, you have a point, I'll do something about it. And then the very next morning, we had a solution. The Prime Minister is taking the credit. He's saying, if you come and deal with me and we build a relationship, then I'll listen to you and we can get things done. I am a consultative Prime Minister. So where does that leave the Treasurer? Well, he claims they were actually working on it on Wednesday.
3: We were involved in some of those discussions at office level. They were engaging with my team. On Thursday, there were discussions with the business community. On Friday, Daniel Molino and I did take a proposal to ministers to step in to provide a much longer transition period so the ATO had more time to consult with small business and to get this right. There was also work happening on Wednesday of last week. Prime Minister and I were in discussions on Wednesday of last week. He had a view, and I agree with it, that we needed to step in to provide this longer transition period to allow the ATO the time.
0: So, which version is true? Were you working on it on Wednesday, or did the PM get a text on Thursday from someone that he has a relationship with, and then he came to you and said, we need to do something about it? Because that's basically what he said last night, which makes it sound like you, the Treasurer, weren't really involved in making that decision. And then the PM had to sort of walk it back a bit today and said, well, actually, the Treasurer and I had a discussion last week, and then it went from there.
2: The Treasurer and I had a discussion last week. We convened the Expenditure Review Committee, and we unanimously, right across the leadership of the government, agreed that the decision by the ATO to have a limited period of pause on the ban that had been imposed needed to be extended so that there would be proper consultation with small business. Completely order, agreed order by the Treasurer and myself.
0: Now, you'll notice that unlike the Treasurer, he doesn't talk about the timeline there. The only time the Prime Minister seemed to be interested in talking about the timeline was when he was in a room full of business leaders last night and he wanted to crow about how he has such a good relationship with the boss of the Chamber of Commerce. So which one is it? Either the Treasurer is making up stories about how it was already in train on Wednesday, or the Prime Minister is telling porky pies in front of business leaders to make himself look better and more consultative because he knows that his government is very much on the nose with the small business and the broader business community at the moment. Neither are really good. And it really just underlines the tension between the Prime Minister and the Treasurer at the moment. I mean, the PM well knows that the world of pain that the government's currently in is largely down to economic problems and the fallout that's continuing from the federal budget. And that ultimately comes down to the Treasurer, the man who's been widely tipped as the potential replacement for Albanese if and when he decides to give up being Prime Minister. I mean, maybe in a Machiavellian kind of way, the PM is sitting back at the moment and kind of relishing what's going on, because it's putting his biggest potential rival on the back foot. Perhaps he wants to humiliate the Treasurer. But on the other hand, the ultimate humiliation would be to sack him and replace him as Treasurer. But he won't do that, because that would be to admit fault in his government, and he's not prepared to go that far. So he's kind of stuck between a rock and a hard place. But you'd certainly have to say that what he did last night at that dinner was not the action of a friend. And while the Prime Minister was throwing the Treasurer under the bus over dinner last night, Dr. Chalmers was actually elsewhere in Canberra speaking at another dinner for the Australian Institute. Now, he talked a lot in this speech about the state of the economy and tax changes and how inflation is to be blamed on things happening overseas, etc., you know, the usual nonsense that he's been carrying on with for months. But I want to focus on what he said about One Nation last night, because he spoke at length about One Nation and his vision for how the Labor Party combats them. It is the clearest admission yet that the ALP is worried about One Nation. They know that One Nation is not only taking votes from the coalition, but it's also taking votes from the Labor Party, particularly in working class areas. The working class, the typical Labor constituency, is looking elsewhere, because they feel left behind, they feel abandoned, they see their living standards going backwards, they see the cost of living going through the roof, they see their interest rates going up. They feel, or at least some of them do anyway, that the Workers' Party is not the Workers' Party anymore. So Dr. Chalmers told this dinner what he thinks need to be done to combat One Nation, and he accurately identifies that it can't be done by mocking or degrading people for wanting to vote for One Nation.
4: Their core message is often clear, and sometimes, if we're honest, it's appealing to people. Let's just go back to a more nostalgic version of the world that we remember. Now, we have all the facts to push back on this, but facts don't beat feelings. Feelings are as real as facts. The past will always feel safe and familiar and desirable because, by definition, we understand it better than we understand the future. That's normal. That's human. And when a significant swathe of our fellow Australians find that message of returning to an idealised version of the good old days appealing, we shouldn't turn on them for that. Our role as progressive people is not to scold those who see appeal in that message. It's not to mock them, dare I say, cancel them, or talk down to them.
0: Now, look, his characterisation of things, I think he's a little condescending in the way that he talks about it. You know, it's all about feelings. It's not about facts. We have the facts. And it's wanting to return to an idealised version of the good old days. And so he says we shouldn't mock them. But I think in a way he is kind of mocking them, perhaps more talking down to them. But he's right that you won't win against One Nation by telling people that they are stupid for supporting One Nation, or that they're racist, or anything along those lines. But he just doesn't quite get it, because how does he refer to One Nation?
4: Now, the far-right strategy is to divide people, and it's working. Their goal is to talk down our economy so that their endless negativity becomes a self-fulfilling prophecy.
0: The far-right. Now, Dr. Chalmers, you may think that you're in a room full of like-minded left-wingers at the Australian Institute, and they're the only people who are really listening to what you're saying, and so it doesn't matter if you talk down to One Nation voters, while you also say that they shouldn't be mocked. But I can tell you that you are not going to convince a single person who is inclined to vote for One Nation to instead vote for the Labor Party by characterising them as the far right. It operates in exactly the same way as telling someone that they're racist because they think that immigration is too high. It solidifies their point of view. Because if you are insulting them for the way they feel, and that is effectively the purpose of saying far right, it's to, you know, make it sound scary and crazy and on the fringe, then it just proves to them that they're right because you can't bring an actual argument. You're only bringing insults. And suggesting that One Nation is talking down the economy so it can actually bring down the economy to do harm to the government, seriously, take some responsibility for why people are turning to One Nation. I know that you like to argue that One Nation creates division and that's how they succeed, but the reality is that the division already exists. Migration has been too high and that has caused societal issues. The economy is in a bad way. It's not a self-fulfilling prophecy. We're already there. And so One Nation, yes, may benefit from division, but it's not creating the division. It's actually a response to the division. But he continues on this line about the far right and basically suggesting that people who are turning to One Nation are living in a fantasy land.
4: One half is to persuade people that despite the visceral appeal of returning to the past, that this is not actually possible and that trying via the actual policies of the far right will harm them, that the far right in government will weaken, not strengthen, the nation that we love. The mission is to show that there is no going back to an imagined past. Yes, partly because it never really happened the way that they remember it, but also because we need to respond to the world as it is and not the world as it was.
0: And yet he comes back to the fact that they need to take the concerns of One Nation voters seriously.
4: The other half of our mission is this: to persuade working people that the path that we advocate, the path that we haven't walked before, is actually the safer, more secure, and more prosperous path for them and for their loved ones. And you do that by starting not from a place of smug moral superiority, but from a place of genuine respect and understanding.
0: Now, again, he is right. You won't defeat One Nation by being smug or morally superior, and you have to be genuinely respectful of the way these people feel. But I'm not quite sure that the Treasurer himself has grasped that, because the concerns of people who are turning to One Nation are not made up. They're not yearning for a world that never existed. I mean, we once had a country where it was eminently possible, if not normal, for a working-class family to be able to raise children with one parent at home and one parent at work. These are the economic conditions that people have seen disappear. That's not yearning for a past that never really existed. That's a past that has existed in my lifetime, not all that long ago. They've seen the face of the country change demographically in a very short period of time. That's not imagined. So, yes, talking down to One Nation voters won't do anything to change their minds, but I'm not sure Labor has yet quite worked out why people are turning to One Nation. Now, the Climate Change and Energy Minister, Chris Bowen, he was up and about in Question Time today. He was asked by Dan Tehan whether the pre-COP meeting, the COP you have when you don't have a COP, or the COP out, as I've been calling it, it's the thing we had in Tuvalu and Fiji, whether the bit in Tuvalu was powered by diesel generators. Now, you might recall that the lights went off during speeches and all this sort of business. Anyway, Mr. Bowen seemed to be quite exercised about this question, and he went on a bit of a rant. Now, I'm not going to show you the whole thing because it goes on for quite some time and he's quite worked up, but I can certainly say that if we were able to stop the hot air that he emits on a regular basis and certainly emitted in Parliament today, we mightn't have to worry about the effects of burning fossil fuels. But anyway, this is a little bit of his rant.
5: The Coalition does not support climate action domestically or abroad, and they show utter contempt for the Pacific. They show utter contempt and arrogance for the Pacific, Mr. Speaker. Oh, the member for Hume called pre-COP boring. Well, tell that to Melanoussi, the Year 8 student at Tuvalu, who spoke to the Prime Minister and I and ministers and prime ministers and presidents about what's at stake for her and her future and her country.
0: So we're outsourcing our national energy and climate change policy now to Year 8 students in Tuvalu? I mean, come on, surely you can come up with better than that. The coalition apparently shows contempt for the Pacific because they ask about diesel generators and they hadn't taken into account the comments of a Year 8 student who spoke to the Prime Minister in Tuvalu. Seriously. And he also had a swipe at Angus Taylor, as you would have heard there, for suggesting that this big vanity project that Mr Bowen ran in Fiji and Tuvalu, the cop-out meeting, was boring. Well, I think Mr Taylor could be forgiven for thinking that it was boring, given that you, the man who organised this whole palaver, was caught off on camera dozing off.
6: To the price of food on the tables, in places where many may never have heard of Fiji.
0: I mean, it was such a rip-snorter of an event that you yourself were falling asleep during the proceedings. I'm not quite sure you can catch out Mr Taylor for saying it was boring. We have the evidence on film, buddy. Now, illicit tobacco is obviously a big problem in this country. I talk about it a lot on this channel. 80% of the tobacco consumed in this country now, according to the ABS, is illicit. Huge, huge problem. Well, can you believe, in the ACT, they don't yet have laws to shut down tobacconists for selling illicit tobacco. I mean, this is pretty much standard across the country now, where, you know, inspectors can go into a shop and check if they're selling illicit tobacco, and if they are, they put a shutdown order on them. And the times vary from state to state, but 90 days is pretty standard. They shut the doors, they put a sticker out the front that says, you know, this place has been done for selling illicit tobacco or vapes or whatever it is, and then they can't trade for 3 months or so. Now, the reality probably is that one store closes and then another one pops up because the demand is so high and the profit margins for organised crime are so good that they're willing to just keep on going until they get caught again. But at least the states and territories are doing something to crack down, try to crack down on this huge market that has, of course, been caused by the federal government because they keep jacking up the tobacco excise to high heaven so much that no one can afford to buy legal cigarettes anymore. And so they go and buy these dodgy ones from dodgy shops for 10 or 15 bucks a packet. Except for the ACT, where they don't yet have laws to actually force the closure of these shops, which is rather curious because you'd think, if every other state and territory has done it and there's a general desire to shut down illicit tobacco, which presumably there is in the ACT as much as everywhere else, you'd think they'd just do it. They'd just pass the law. I mean, how much opposition is there possibly going to be in Parliament to a law that says you can shut down tobacconists or shops that sell illegal products? Well, we might have got the answer this morning because the ACT's Health Minister, Marissa Patterson, was interviewed on the ABC in Canberra. She gave a rather curious answer as to why they don't just shut down these tobacconists in the ACT.
7: Is there a reason why you wouldn't close them down? We got this text earlier this morning from somebody who identified a shop in Tuggeranong that's been raided twice, and each time they just reopen again. Is there a reason, Dr. Patterson, why we wouldn't close these places
8: well, we
7: down?
8: We will work through human rights considerations in the ACT, and we will also understand the need for those laws and look at the evidence if those laws have been effective in other jurisdictions. So we're taking all this into consideration at the moment.
7: Hmm.
0: She mentions human rights. What on earth would human rights have to do with the sale of illicit tobacco? Well, the ACT has had a Human Rights Act since 2004. It was the first place in the country to enact a dedicated human rights framework. And so every law that is proposed and passed in the ACT has to be compatible with these human rights, and every decision made by a court or tribunal has to interpret the law through the lens of human rights. And so you have the Health Minister in the ACT basically saying that one of the reasons they haven't passed laws to shut down shops selling illicit tobacco is that it might contravene human rights. Well, have a listen to a bit more of this interview.
8: And
7: so sorry to interrupt, Dr. Patterson. So are you saying that you are worried that if you close down somebody who's flogging illegal tobacco to minors and whoever else, that you might be contravening their human rights?
8: So what I'm saying is we're taking all of this into consideration.
7: But that's one of the considerations, is that you might be contravening their human rights.
8: We are a human rights jurisdiction, so we will take that into consideration. We take that into consideration in the development of all our legislation. But as I said, we're working with the federal government. There is a national consensus statement being developed, which is a statement which all states and territories will look to support, which will articulate where we have an agreed set of legislative and policy principles in terms of addressing illicit tobacco.
0: I mean, she straight out said that they are having to take into consideration the human rights of people to sell illicit tobacco in the ACT. And that's one of the things holding up a law to say that you can shut down a shop that sells illicit tobacco. I don't know what sort of clown world the ACT is living in, but my God, if human rights now extend to your ability to run a shop selling illicit tobacco, then we have lost the plot. Now, another issue I've spent a lot of time advocating about is greyhound racing and the attacks that the sport is facing, particularly down in Tasmania, where the Rockcliffe Liberal government, as we know, is trying to ban it in cahoots with the Greens. Well, this Friday will be the end of an era for greyhound racing in New South Wales, because the million-dollar chase at Wentworth Park will be the last ever meeting at that track after 94 years in the inner west of Sydney. And, you know, you think of greyhound racing in New South Wales and you think of Dapto and Wentworth Park as iconic names. And after Friday, both of them will have closed. But it'll be a great night. The place is sold out. I'll be there to give the joint a send-off. But it'll also be a sad night, of course, losing an historic track right next to the city. Well, joining me now in the Man Cave is the patron of the New South Wales Greyhound Breeders, Owners and Trainers Association and former state opposition leader, Luke Foley. Luke, thank you for joining me. It will be a sad moment on Friday night after 94 years, as I say, at Wentworth Park. What's the vision for a future of greyhound racing in New South Wales without a venue like Wentworth Park in the city?
9: Well, you're right, Caleb. It's the end of an era. Wentworth Park's been hosting the sport since 1932, but the sport has a bright future. It defeated all attempts by government to close it down only 10 years ago. People Power defeated that, and greyhound racing's got a very bright future in the outer suburbs of Sydney. I've got no problem with Wentworth Park closing. None of the participants live anywhere near Glebe these days, unlike in bygone decades. But in the outer suburbs of Sydney, places like Richmond or southwest Sydney, I do think there's a strong case for government to kick in and support the industry to upgrade the Richmond facility. But there's also proposals, I think, for greenfields developments in southwest Sydney. They should be looked at as well.
0: There are people I know I talk to who are concerned about, you know, not having a foothold in the city, basically. Your message to them would be it's not so much about the inner city anymore. We've got to focus more on the extremities of Sydney.
9: Yeah, we've got to look at where the participants are. The Hunter Valley is a real stronghold for greyhound racing. So I think there's a strong argument for the two tracks there to be upgraded in terms of their facilities. But the outer suburbs of Sydney, it's on that urban fringe, the northwest round to the southwest of Sydney, where the participants are. The Sydney I grew up in, Caleb, every second household in Glebe had a greyhound. That's just not the case anymore. The participants in the Sydney Basin live on the outer edge of the metropolis. So you look at the Hunter, you look at the Central Coast, you look at northwest and southwest Sydney, they're the places, along with the bush, where greyhound racing will continue to thrive and grow.
0: What's happening out at Orange? I know there was approval given a few months ago for a big outfit out there. That's obviously now going to be part of the future of the sport.
9: Yeah, look, I know there's lots of proposals for future track developments. What I've heard about Orange is exciting. I know that Phil Donato, the local state MP there, who was elected in 2016 in a by-election in the People's Backlash against the then Baird government attempt to close the industry, Phil's a very strong supporter of developing a facility in Orange. As many trainers and participants in greyhound racing in central west New South Wales. So, you know, I certainly hope that a development for the sport to have a home in Orange, you know, comes to fruition.
0: It almost feels like ancient history, that attempt by the Baird government to ban it in 2016, because obviously that basically imploded the Baird government and ended his premiership. And then the sport came back, and the sport has been quite strong ever since. But, you know, obviously we see the attacks on it down in Tasmania at the moment, and I've been doing the best that I can to fight against that, and I know the broader industry has been as well. But how do you see the future of the sport, particularly in New South Wales, because that's your area, but also broadly across the country, when you've still got these attacks coming from places like Tassie?
9: There'll still be ideologues who want to shut the sport down. I mean, the ban, I said at the time, was a tyrannical gesture masquerading as something humane. Of course, as human beings, we've got a special moral responsibility to look after greyhounds, an ancient and noble breed of animal. But every industry, thoroughbred racing, harness racing, circuses, pet shops, greyhound racing, every industry that involves animals, governments have a responsibility to enact laws and regulations to ensure the humane treatment of those animals. But to criminalise tens of thousands of our fellow citizens based on the sins of a few dozen at most is a very unreasonable and oppressive act by any government. I think other governments tempted to follow in the footsteps of Mike Baird's government that seek to ban greyhound racing will suffer the same community backlash, because Australians are fair-minded people. They don't agree that a whole class of our fellow citizens should have their recreation or way of life or livelihood criminalised because of the sins of a very small number of that group.
0: And it, you know, it really irks me to see Liberal governments going after greyhound racing, because it smacks to me of elitism. You know, greyhound racing has often been a working class sport, and so they go, "Oh, well, we don't really care." Just very quickly before we go, Luke, how do you see the health of the industry now? Obviously, a lot of work has been done in New South Wales. A lot of work has been done down in SA after they had a review a couple of years ago. How do you see the health of the industry?
9: Look, the sport can and will thrive, but my message to participants, and I'm at greyhound tracks very regularly, is, you know, you have to look after your animals. The vast majority of participants treat their greyhounds like kings, but they have to have zero tolerance for anyone who does the wrong thing. You got to throw the book at those who do the wrong thing in an attempt to gain an unfair advantage, because the ideologues out to demonise all of the participants will seize on any act of wrongdoing.
0: Indeed. And as a participant myself, I well know how those dogs get treated and the money that I pay in order for it to happen. And I wouldn't be doing it if I thought there was anything wrong either. And I think that's what a lot of people really need to understand. We do love our animals, and that's why we're involved in the industry. Luke Foley, thank you for joining me, and I'll see you on
9: Friday night. See you Friday night.
0: Park. Looking forward to it. All right, after the break, we'll have more on this bizarre business of when and who decided to override the ATO on this credit card stuff. We'll be back in a tick with the panel. Don't go away.

0: Caleb Bond in for Paul. All right, let's get into the panel, shall we? Joining me now, former Labor councillor Linda Scott, who is in Melbourne tonight, and here in the man cave with me, broadcaster Lucy Zelich. Lovely to see you both, as always.
1: Thank you. Great to be back.
0: Let's start with the private healthcare stuff tonight, which has happened in Parliament. The government has failed to get through the Senate the changes that it wanted to make to rebates that would have gone to pensioners and self-funded retirees. Coalition was against it. The Greens joined in and said, "Nah, off your toddle." And this should be the death of it, surely, Lucy. I don't understand. I get that the government is in a bit of a quandary at the moment in terms of it spent too much money and it needs to pare back some money from somewhere. And yes, government spending needs to be reduced. But of all the places to do it, is there a more mean-spirited place than rebates on health insurance to elderly people?
1: Horrific, isn't it? And you only have to go out and speak to hospitals. I've got a lot of contacts amongst nurses and senior administrators who talk about the issue that we have just in aged care, right? And how many of these beds are being taken up by the elderly who are struggling already in these situations, and the demand for greater care for our pensioners. So to be in a scenario now where what Labor effectively did was they overpromised, didn't they? And Paul actually, on this show, I think it was roughly around, February last year, was constantly running through the clips of Prime Minister Anthony Albanese promising $200 million for this, $1 billion for that, $800 million for this. And effectively now have ended up in a situation where, particularly post-budget, are realising not just the war that they've waged on everyday Australians and businesses, and we'll talk, of course, about the ATO drama, but against everyday Australians, including our pensioners now, who are struggling and, as you rightly put there, are now having to dip into that situation to try and claw back the money that they have overspent. It's really shameful.
0: The government will introduce the bill tomorrow, Linda. Why? Surely you just say, OK, maybe we shouldn't have gone after pensioners and move on to something else.
2: Well, look, when the Liberals jump into bed with the Greens, that no good can come of this, and that is what's happening here. The Coalition have teamed up with the Greens on an issue about social policy and economic management, and they're opposing what is an important budget management issue, and the money is going to be, if the government bill passes, redistributed, billions of dollars redistributed into aged care. That's a really important commitment that this government has made and they want to commit, and that's why they're retabling the legislation. But let me just say this. I want to call out in particular here the Greens' hypocrisy. The Greens' own platform that they took to the election, developed by their members, calls for them to act in the same policy direction as the government. They're overriding not only their own principles, not only their own policy platform, the thing they took to the election, the thing they've been elected upon, the thing their members asked them to do, to team up with the Conservative coalition to try to knock this bill over. That is truly shocking, and yet another example of just how hypocritical the Greens are. You know, the Greens and the Coalition cannot be trusted to run this country. They can't be trusted, and they shouldn't be teaming up together from kind of extreme opposite ends of the political spectrum. It just shows you Labor's trying to deliver good government from the centre, responsible economic management, make sensible decisions to ensure that funding that is limited is going to the right place, that is in aged care, but instead we're seeing these extreme ends of the left and right political spectrum.
1: But Linda, you have no
2: problem. Policy.
1: You have no problem when Labor are jumping into bed with the Greens to get something over the line. That's completely fine. Is it they're not hypocrites and they're not shameful then?
2: Look, the Greens have run against me, Lucy, as I'm sure you know, when I ran for council. They've targeted me. They've said the most awful things about me. So I've said many times on this show the Greens are no friend of mine. I think, Parliament's got votes and people make their decisions. But in this case, again, the Greens are voting against their own policy platform to team up with the coalition. Like, that's pretty striking, right? If any political party took a commitment to the election, it was built into their platform, and then teamed up to vote with someone on the opposite side of the political spectrum as them, that's got to be something that's called out. And again, this is
0: funding really mind what their platform
2: precious
0: says.
2: Aged care beds.
0: Yeah, but can't
2: that
0: you have
2: is
0: both?
2: Going to not flow Well,
0: can't you have both?
2: Yes, but it would be inflationary, and then
0: hang on.
2: A risk of interest rate rises again, right?
0: So there's nowhere else we can cut funding.
2: This is
0: nowhere else.
2: This is
0: you have both of these. If you do both of these things, your interest rates are going to go up, or we take away a rebate to pensioners. Like, is there not somewhere else that we can cut a bit of funding?
1: Hey, mate, I know where. Hey, maybe don't go to some pre-COP flop summit and spend $20 million of the taxpayers' money on a disaster and a failure. How about try there? Try some of the perks that the pollies are actually getting. Try scrapping family reunion entitlements. Hey, maybe we could lower some of the spending on travel that's been done. I mean, come on.
2: Lucy, smart enough to know that $20 million does not equal $3 billion, right?
1: This is a $3 billion reform to get $3 billion into the Australian aged care system. These are cuts that could be made, and they won't.
2: Well, look, I welcome the Greens and the Coalition teaming up to identify where else those cuts should be made. I'd love to see that economic management. You know, the Coalition can't decide whether they want to be teamed up with the Greens or teamed up with One Nation, but either way, they shouldn't be running the economy.
0: Well, while we're talking about running the economy, very interesting last night, of course, the appearance of the Prime Minister at the Australian Chamber of Commerce and Industry dinner, where he basically said, you know, I got a text from the boss on Thursday and then we sorted out all this ATO stuff on Friday, which makes it seem like he is saying, you know, I've got a relationship here. Someone asked me to do something. I said, yeah, you're right. I'll go and do something about it. Then the Treasurer says today, well, actually, we were talking about it on Wednesday before he got the text on Thursday. And I did think it was quite funny to see Tim Wilson, who, of course, is the Shadow Treasurer this morning. well, here it is.
3: The Prime Minister has a kink for punishing small businesses and a fetish for humiliating his treasurer. So I see this as a consistent pattern of behaviour where the Prime Minister constantly goes in, overrides his treasurer, humiliates him in public.
0: It's an amusing assessment of things, Lucy. But what's going on? Either the PM is right or the Treasurer is right. I think the PM threw the Treasurer under the bus last night. He wanted to take all the credit.
1: What do you think about the third time he's had to throw him under the bus, right? When you stretch back to some of the policies that came out of the May budget, you looked at, you know, taxing unrealised gains, superannuation, all of these issues now that the Prime Minister has had to intervene on, they really are humiliating now for Dr. Spin Jim Chalmers, unfortunately. And I don't know that I would have used the exact same terms that Tim Wilson did. They were very entertaining. But it seemed like both of them were trying to take credit for this. And credit to Trudy McIntosh, by the way, who had that doorstop with Jim Chalmers, in which he had, you know, very much tried to get on the front foot and say, well, no, we were already having meetings on Wednesday and we shared the same view, trying to reject the characterisation that the Prime Minister has embarrassed him effectively and to use her term, rolled him. But, you know, the Prime Minister then in his own way tried to claim credit for it as well. Like you said, they're saying, oh, you know, well, I've got this relationship with Andrew at ACCI and he's put the text through and I've listened. So who's the one taking credit here? And by the way, why are you taking credit for something that never should have happened in the first place?
0: That is true. I mean, you'll remember, Linda, many years ago when Christopher Pyne here on this network described himself as the fixer. I'm a fixer. Mm. He said, who was the actual fixer in this circumstance, Linda?
2: Well, look, first I do want to say that I think Tim Wilson is definitely using AI to write his lines, but it does reveal a lot about his kind of search history in the AI lines. I just want to say that. That was a very revealing comment for reasons that I think we all don't want to think about. I mean, look, here's the newsflash. The Prime Minister called an ERC meeting. The ERC unanimously came to a view, and then the government made an announcement about that view. This is orderly, good government. This
0: Hang
2: is
0: on,
2: decision making.
0: Was it on Wednesday or Thursday?
2: As government should be, and this makes news. Who sent a text message to who at what time about arranging an ERC meeting?
0: Well, the
2: a
0: PM made a point
2: of the cabinet
0: of
2: to make a
0: himself.
2: Decision, right?
0: He pointed it out himself.
2: Made a speech with some rhetoric, right? But, you know, I think we've got to contrast this with the division in the Liberal Party, like. Josh Wilson.
1: No, we don't. This has nothing to do with the Liberal Party, Linda. You're also smart enough to know that you're trying to draw
2: as
1: on
2: an alternative leader. You can't go on a screen or a, you know, on the internet or a newspaper in the last few days.
1: Don't pivot. Let's talk about this particular issue.
2: Trying to challenge the leadership away from Angus Taylor from outside the parliament. So, on the one hand, you've got Labor calling a meeting, making a decision, announcing it, giving some speeches about it. On the other hand, you've got a guy trying to tear down Angus Taylor from outside the parliament and doing a national book tour on it. Like, this is the contrast, right? This is unity of decision making in an orderly way over massive division. And it is massive division, Lucy. I mean, I love Sydney. I'm from there. I live there. Liberals are stopping me in the street to talk about how excited they are about Josh Frydenberg tearing down Angus Taylor. It's astonishing, this division.
1: No, they're not. In fact, I wrote a column about this today. There's been an actual very lukewarm response to Josh Frydenberg potentially returning to the Liberal Party. I don't think that a lot of people look back on his tenure while he was in government and tout it as a success. He promised budget surpluses. He never delivered them. But by the way, you've taken us down a rabbit hole here that we didn't need to go down. There's no contrast that needs to be made here. The only thing we need to be talking about is the fact that the Albanese government have been caught on the hop with another bad policy, and they didn't consult small business before they did this, in which they should have.
0: We could go on forever on this. I really wish we could. I've rather enjoyed this, but unfortunately the break is pressing upon me and we must go. Lucy and Linda, it's great to see you both. All right, after the break, the British PM is now claiming that there was Russian interference in the Brexit referendum. Tom Slater's with me next.

0: Caleb Bond in for Paul. Joining me now, Spiked editor, Spiked Online editor, Tom Slater. Thank you for being with me, mate, as always. Fair bit going on in the UK. You've got your Prime Minister. I keep going to say new Prime Minister, but he's not really new now. He's been around for a little bit. But Andy Burnham has come out and claimed that there was Russian interference in the Brexit referendum. Now, of course, one of the major campaigners for Brexit at the time was Nigel Farage. He is now heading up Reform UK. He has hit out and called the Prime Minister a liar. Take a look.
1: The Prime Minister is a liar. Yes, a liar. Boris Johnson, when he became Foreign Secretary, one of the first questions he asked was there seen to be Russian interference in the referendum campaign? And the answer was no.
0: On what basis is Mr. Burnham making these claims?
2: Well, that's the question, and it's one that he can't answer, it seems. He claims, as he did in this podcast appearance earlier this week, that the first question he asked when he got into number 10 Downing Street was there Russian interference in the Brexit referendum? And the answer categorically was yes. He's since had to backpedal and suggest that he never implied that it affected the Brexit referendum result, but there was some evidence. The difficulty is that he's clearly been caught out, if the very least, of overclaiming from what he said. Because if there was clear-cut evidence, why not publish it? It's not like we would be afraid of damaging our relations with Russia. That there's no love lost between the two countries at this point, certainly in the midst of the Ukraine war. This is essentially, and you might have detected this, a kind of chattering class conspiracy theory in Britain amongst the liberal left, amongst the Remainer section of the establishment. They were so shocked and appalled by the Brexit result, by the referendum result, that they've been casting around for other explanations other than maybe they weren't very convincing and maybe the country doesn't like them and disagrees with them on this particular issue. That's all it is. There's never been any evidence presented to it. As Nigel Farage has said, Boris Johnson has looked into this. And it seems like the truth of the matter is, of course, Russia has bot farms. We know that. Of course, it likes to pump out information into the social media space. But the idea that that is what made your average Bricky in Stoke-on-Trent decide to put his cross in the box next to leave is absurd. And I think everyone knows that.
0: And this is the same sort of rubbish that, of course, they tried on about the 2016 presidential election in the US. You know, the Dems say, oh, you can't say that 2020 was a stolen election. Russian interference was what got Trump elected. But of course, there's also the element of Farage having been one of the biggest campaigners for Brexit. It's almost by proxy trying to discredit Farage, isn't it?
2: Yeah, there's always been, again, entirely sort of baseless accusations that have been hurled at Farage that he's somehow in the pocket of the Russians. That seems to be an allegation that is thrown around willy-nilly at anyone on the right of British politics who doesn't much like the European Union and thinks migration has got a little bit out of hand. It's a weird tick that the establishment has at this point, but I don't think it contributes much to the substance of political debate, to put it lightly.
0: Indeed, not in the UK, but this the general European region. The Pope has been diagnosed with lung cancer. What's the latest?
2: No, this is very, very sad news. The good news is that he's had surgery. He apparently is recovering very well. The prognosis is excellent because, as you can imagine, being the Pope, some of the most tip-top medical care you could ever experience in the world. So it's something that will obviously take him out of action for a period of time. But everyone is obviously wishing him well. And it seems for the moment, as I say, that the prognosis is very good. This is something they caught early, acted early with surgery, and hopefully makes a full recovery.
0: Good to hear. Now, I have to ask you, Tom, the president has a new president of the United States, of course, Donald Trump I'm talking about, has a new press secretary. She started today, Katie Zachariah. And her performance was, shall we say, maybe a little bit underwhelming. Take a look at this.
3: Good morning. I want to thank President Trump for his trust that he has placed in me. I have wanted to work for him for a very long time. I'm looking forward to working with each of you as well. He had a historic one-day war, and now we have a booming economy and a great relationship with Venezuela. And something President Trump is delivering on, just like he delivers on every promise. In addition to that, there is $54 billion tied to the Alaska LNG pipeline. My president.
0: I feel bad for her, Tom. She's a bit like a deer in the headlights.
2: Yes, no, the sense you got there was someone who maybe bitten off a little bit more than they can chew. Some of the reporting suggests that she wasn't given very much time to prepare and so on and so forth. But it didn't exactly inspire confidence, did it? Not least because of the fact that the last two press secretaries that Trump has appointed in the form of Caroline Leavitt, who's just stepped down, and Kayleigh McEnany during the last administration, were incredibly effective, incredibly good speakers, incredibly authoritative. So whether maybe this was a bit of a misstep, I hate to say it because you don't want to kick someone when they're down, but she kind of gave the impression of someone who had won a competition to have a go at being press secretary for the day rather than someone who was really built for the role. So we'll see. It was the first appearance. Who knows? But given it's such a key role and given the fact that it's a role that has the global spotlight on it, she's going to have to get up to speed very quickly, I suppose.
0: And also, she's a barrister, and she was asked later on, where did you take the bar, in what state? She said China.
2: Yes, that was a very strange move, or a strange moment, I should say, which is particularly awkward given the existing politics around the US and China. There were a few gaffes that weren't even in that video, weren't there? There was at one point, I think, she referred to her husband as my president, which I'm not sure how he felt about that. Maybe quite good, maybe quite bad. But it's turned out to be a slightly odd pick, let's put it that way. But we'll see how she gets.
0: What do people call each other in the bedroom is their business, I suppose.
2: Exactly.
0: But if that's what does it for you, then that's your business. Tom Slater, great to see you. Thank you for joining me tonight. All right, the late debate's not too far away. And what's going on with eggs? Apparently there's an egg cartel going around. I'll tell you about that in a minute.

0: Now, we know that tobacco in this country now is basically run by organised crime, and people accuse petrol stations of operating as a cartel all the time. But have you heard about the egg cartel? Because the ACCC is now suing 11 egg companies in Australia over what they call a range of business decisions that, quote, likely substantially reduced competition for many years since October 2020. Basically, you've got egg companies and suppliers colluding to drive up the price of eggs in Australia. So the next time someone says to you, what's that got to do with the price of eggs? Well, you can say bloody a lot, because apparently cartels are running the show. Anyway, we'll see where that ends up, won't we? Thanks for joining me tonight. I'll be back here tomorrow. I'll see you then. Here's the Late Debate.
1: Ladies and gentlemen, welcome to the Late Debate.
2: Good evening. It's great to have your company. I'm James McPherson with Joe Hildebrand and Michelle Stevenson. You would have heard last night Joe talking about his son having a piano exam, but we learned this evening you're quite adept at tickling the ivories.
3: I was, I think, very much in the past tense, but I did go. It's been very, I've been experiencing a lot of PTSD. This has been very triggering for me because my son has been doing piano lessons and I've just been completely ignoring him. And then I realise he's got an exam coming up in a week and he has not done any practice his whole life. And so now we have to sort of cram for it. And there is nothing, anyone who's done a piano exam will know,
2: stressful.
3: There is nothing, not even stressful, there is nothing more terrifying than a piano exam. Not a single thing. I would rather go over the top of the trenches in World War One at the Battle of Passchendaele.
4: I'm not, I mean, I love going to see DJs and live musicians, but I'm not really one to tickle the ivories because I didn't grow up in upper middle class.
3: Oh, that is why, and you know it. We were aspirational welfare class.
4: Aspirational shore labour.
2: Before we get into the show, I just need to know if piano is like upper middle class.
4: Of course it is.
2: What's a lower class instrument?
4: The kazoo.
2: The kazoo. You've heard it all here first.
3: Once you get to the banjo, I think might as well just take yourself straight to settling.
4: It's Deliverance.
2: Let's get into the program. Here's what's coming up tonight. A new poll finds 2/3 of Australians believe parents should be allowed to smack naughty children with a wooden spoon without being charged with assault. Is discipline making a comeback? Mental health challenges are hammering the workforce, with a new study finding nearly 3 million Australians are considering quitting their jobs because of burnout. And a man killed after climbing into a tiger enclosure has sparked a debate about what people would do if they could intervene. Would you shoot a tiger to save a human life? A new poll has a surprising answer. We'll get to all of that shortly. But first, the Coalition's political graveyard is becoming One Nation's candidate list, with at least 6 former Liberal and Nationals MPs lining up to contest the New South Wales election in March. Catherine Deaves, the high-profile former Liberal candidate for Warringah, she announced yesterday she would run for One Nation. She's joined

0: by former federal Liberal Senator Holly Hughes and former New South Wales Liberal Upper House MP Lou Amato. There's Sean Gleeson, a former Nats candidate for Port Macquarie. There's Nathaniel Smith, former Liberal MP for Wallandilly, and Michael Johnson, who represented the Nationals in the Upper Hunter. So with the election still months away, I think we can expect more coalition refugees to join the exodus. The Sydney Morning Herald had an interesting report today. They said that this was a problem, arguing it undermines One Nation's claim to be a party of outsiders. Maybe that's true, but then don't many in the media also criticise One Nation for their lack of experience? You can't complain a party has no parliamentary experience and then complain when it recruits some people who have. The coalition, meanwhile, might want to ask themselves, Joe, why so many of their former representatives are now looking for a new home.
1: Yeah, look, it's true, and it's the ultimate kind of paradox. It's the ultimate catch-22. And, you know, in many ways, I don't have an answer for the Liberal Party. Everyone else seems to have an answer, but I don't see how anything they do in one direction doesn't hurt them in the other. And again, if One Nation is just going to cannibalise all the Conservative MPs out of the coalition, then it ends up just becoming the coalition under another name, and it has to in some ways become more professional and more sort of polished to maintain that party discipline and that party machinery to win seats.
0: Does it become the coalition in another name, or does it become the true Conservative Party of Australia?
1: Maybe it becomes the true Conservative Party of Australia, but either way, whatever it becomes will not be enough to form government in its own right. It will still have to rely on whatever's left of the Liberal Party or, you know, Labor or the Greens. I mean, Labor is losing working class votes to One Nation as all. That's my big concern, because what if the Labor Party isn't the Labor Party?
0: You're a Liberal councillor.
2: Yeah.
0: What do you think of Liberals and Nats going over to One Nation?
2: Look, I think if people want to find a new home, you're welcome to go. But I think when we talk about conservative side of politics, there's a big difference between fiscal conservatism and ideological conservatism. And then One Nation is drawing these people who are looking for these ideological arguments. I would say that the Liberal Party should not be concerned about that.
0: What do you mean by ideological?
2: Like being more concerned about, you know, things. Well, we
1: used culture war.
2: Like culture war issues and like trans issues.
0: So you're in the Scott Morrison camp where we...
2: No, I'm not. Never put me in a Scott Morrison camp. Not put me in a Scott Morrison camp.
0: But that's exactly the reason so many people rejected the Liberals, because Scott Morrison famously said, I'm focused on the economy, not on culture issues.
2: But I think that the pendulum is now swinging in a different direction. I think people are kind of, in this current climate, focusing on the economy. Because when you look at what the next election is going to be about, it's going to be about cost of living, power prices, housing. All those things are incredibly important. And that's where Liberals, true Liberals, can really win votes if they knuckle down and they take control of what they're doing. And I'm sorry, but I love that the Liberal Party is a broad church. I love that we have people who are conservative, people who are a little left-leaning. I love that we can have those conversations. I don't think we should be forcing people out and too far to the right.
1: And I think that nails it on the head. I mean, whether you love it or hate it... The sheer, you know, John Howard, who I happen to, I've dropped the big name, happened to...
2: We love Johnny.
1: Yesterday. Yeah.
2: We love Johnny.
1: He was an incredibly smart politician. There is nobody alive who knows the Liberal Party better than he does. And he has, he said very, very simply, the Liberal Party is a broad church.
2: It is.
1: And there is simply no way, mathematically, is simply no way that the coalition can hold power. It's already in a coalition. Mm. It's already a coalition of two parties. There is no way that it can hold power unless the people inside it accept that it's a broad church and that not everyone is going to
0: the question,
1: be as conservative,
0: Joe, is how broad can the church be before it's no longer a church?
1: Before it just means nothing.
0: That's the problem.
1: So until it becomes the uniting church.
0: Yeah. I didn't want to say that,
2: but it's not a real
0: very,
2: church.
0: Very clever. I think, Michelle, you've outlined perfectly why the coalition will not recover in the polls, because people do care about... I care about cultural issues because this is my country.
2: I get that.
0: More than a part in the economy, and I'm more than just concerned about my bank balance. I'm concerned about the kind of country we have. And for the longest time, the coalition seemed to have completely abandoned the field. Meanwhile, the left are very concerned about cultural issues. They say they're not.
2: Yeah.
0: But they keep changing the culture and then accusing anyone who opposes them of wanting to start culture wars. The left win because they change the country to what they envisage, the coalition lose because they say, oh, we're just about the economy and everything else will look after itself, and clearly it does not.
2: I think that the coalition is losing because the problem is they haven't been taking a hard stance on anything. I think, you know, they've kind of been in this no man's land for a very long time. I think the problem was Scott Morrison kind of set that bar of, like, he had that daggy dad kind of persona and, like, he was kind of a bit of this and a bit of that. He was a bit wishy-washy, and that kind of didn't go anywhere, and that's kind of where the coalition went with it. But, like, at the end of the day, I do think that there is a space for this coalition if we get our ducks in a row. Like, fiscally, we're really good. We can run the economy. We've got proven track record. And I think that if people put at their faith in the Liberal Party, I think we can really prove to them why we were good in the first place.
0: You mentioned track record. Do the names that we brought up just at the beginning there, people who have parliamentary experience joining One Nation, does it help One Nation to have that experience? Because the knock on One Nation has been, you don't know what you're doing, you'll get in there and won't have a clue. This clearly helps with that, doesn't it?
1: Yeah, it absolutely does. And again, if you want to be a mainstream party and not just a party of protest, if you want to be a party that can potentially form government, that is an alternative government, you need political operators who know how the system works, who know how the electoral system works, who have the sort of community building strategies and techniques and connections where you can run, you know, a campaign.
2: Some of them have failed.
1: 76 seats.
2: But some of them aren't.
1: That's right.
2: They've failed. And also, we're talking about a party that in itself hasn't set up its own internal machinations. It's not a party that has been able to run effectively as a party. It's a top-down operation. Pauline Hanson says something and then Barnaby Joyce says, oh, did she say that? Okay, okay, I'll go along with that.
0: What you mean as opposed to Jim Chalmers and Anthony Albanese?
2: Well, yeah. I mean, look, I'm not here to say that Labor's doing a good job. Of course not. But, like, do you know what I mean? I don't think they have the structure in place as of yet to run effectively.
1: And that's why Barnaby's there. Barnaby is not a loser.
2: Barnaby's great.
1: But despite everything that's been thrown at him, all the mud, he has got, you know,
2: he needs to phone a friend.
1: To borrow a joke off Bob Carr, he could go door knocking at New England just to try to find someone who didn't vote for him. He's super popular.
2: Yep.
1: He's obviously brought a lot of that to One Nation, and he's brought his political smarts as well, because the whole Barnaby, the kind of lovable buffoon thing, is absolute bollocks. He's a really, really smart political operator. And so they are starting to do that. But again, the more they do that, the more they become just another party.
2: And that's the thing. I think it's going to wash off real quick, the glean on One Nation. I think they're going to really show who they are at the polls.
0: People have been saying that for a while
2: now. I know.
0: They keep going well in the polls, but we've got to move on.
2: We are going to move on. Now, do you think that slapping a child's face is acceptable? I mean, I would say probably not, but it seems that a lot of Aussies apparently think it is. Now, the reason why this has come up is that Aussies are backing the wooden spoon discipline. Many of them are saying, bring that back, and that, you know, the idea of being charged for assault, you know, for hitting your child, should we get rid of it. So this is because a mother is being spoken about of not being guilty of assault for taking a phone. In a new survey, 2,485 Queensland adults were asked to react to a mother's response to her 11-year-old daughter breaking a family rule by having her mobile phone in her bedroom after 8 p.m. Now, the results are very interesting because they show 92% of respondents said parents who grabbed the girl's hand tightly should not be guilty of assault, compared to 78% for a slapped thigh and no bruise, and 63% for a hit with a wooden spoon, leaving no bruise. I love
1: that's
2: how they're like,
1: hardcore,
2: I know they're like really like putting this in there. In
1: what
2: addition,
1: is it for an iron putter?
2: For an iron putter. Now, it's really prompting people to say that we need to change some laws.
1: Yep.
2: But look, for me, the idea that, you know, I just think the days of hitting our children are gone. I grew up in a situation where, you know, you did get a rap on the knuckles, and I don't remember it actually doing much for me apart from creating fear and kind of a disconnect from my parents, because it kind of didn't really make you trust them or want to go to them with anything, because you had this fear of being in trouble. And the evidence also suggests something really similar, that it actually alienates parents from their children, and that sometimes the behaviour gets worse.
0: I totally disagree. I think,
2: of course you do.
0: Some of the kids I've seen the most alienated from parents are the kids whose parents don't love them enough to discipline them. and to correct their behaviour.
2: But I think there's a difference between discipline and a slap on the face.
0: Well, to be fair, you're using the slap on the face illustration, which is pretty extreme, I agree.
2: But almost half of the Aussies that they agreed
0: to it. You've got to read out the full example, which is she had her phone in her room. She refused to hand it over when the parents asked for it.
2: And then slap in the face.
0: And then she swore at her parents.
2: You still don't get a slap in the face.
0: I agree you shouldn't slap your kid in the face, but I can understand a mum whose 11-year-old stands there and calls her an effing whatever. I can imagine mum reacting and giving her a slap. It's probably not the worst thing that's ever happened to that kid, but the kid should certainly not get away with just swearing at her mother.
2: No, of course not.
1: I feel like once
0: a little time out.
1: Too far. I feel like face is the threshold, isn't it?
2: A little time out. You're looking at me. You are goading me right now. A little time out. No, look, at the end of the day, I have had these hard conversations with my son. He went through boys go through that whole testosterone phase, which can be really hard to navigate and really difficult. And there have been times where they just push you and push you and push you. And then I lashed out. Well, I didn't lash out like that. And I lashed out by grabbing his arm. And afterwards, I felt devastated by it. And I sat down, I had a conversation with him, and I said, obviously, I shouldn't have touched you in that way. I am so sorry. And he used it as a way to apologise back to me. And he said, I'm sorry that I... So it was like a good...
1: It's like a Byron Bay yoga retreat.
2: Being crazy?
1: I'm going to do my usual thing that just makes me the most hated man in Australia and sort of say I kind of agree with both of you that a couple of times, I think once each with my two eldest, I have pulled them off very forcefully when they were attacking a younger one. And even then they were just so shocked that I would sort of intervene and use my, like these days I probably wouldn't even have superior strength over my 13-year-old, but, you know, that, and he was like, and my... my 9-year-old daughter did it when she was all over the 6-year-old and harassing her. So, and it does, it makes you realise, oh my God, like I am, you know, you do have that incredible power of love. I'm glad they were shocked and it wasn't just another day at the office. But at the same time, my mum, she's becoming my mum, my wife.
2: the Freudian slip right there. Woo!
1: She once slapped Henry for something, and I think it was when he was like little. Right. I think it was when he was like about to run out on a road or something.
2: And
1: you want someone to remember that pretty severely. I think as long as you're doing it in a loving way, not in an angry way, but in a controlled way.
2: You need the control. It can't be a reaction.
0: The interesting thing to me is that the people who conducted this survey were shocked that so many Australians think it's okay to give your kid a clip over the ears. Then I investigated who actually did the research and why they're so shocked. And the people who did the research are actually experts at violence against women and children. So I think if you come at the subject of smacking children from a position of abuse, you're only going to find reasons to be concerned.
2: Yeah.
0: But quickly, the difference is one of intent. Obviously, when I smack my child, it's to correct behaviour, not to hurt them or to intimidate them. There's a difference of force. When I smack my child, it's deliberately limited and measured rather than just, you know, wanton. And the emotional context, as you said, I mean, I smack my kids because I love them. It's not out of anger. I mean, the worst smacks that Joe and Ben ever got, and they'll tell you this, they said the worst thing was, Dab, when you didn't smack us immediately, but when you said, when we get home,
2: we'll deal with this.
0: You will be smacked.
2: So I used to get...
0: But that was the best for me then, because by the time we got home, I wasn't angry now. Now I'm smacking you because you need to learn
2: but
0: and you need correction.
2: There's more efficient ways of doing it. I used to get things like, for every mistake I made, it was one night television I could not watch. And when you grew up in regional Australia, not being able to watch television, you were like, that was like devastating to me.
1: Yep.
2: And it's kind of like the same thing with my son. Like now we like threaten to change the Wi-Fi password.
1: Yeah, I've got a similar technique where I threaten absolutely everything under the sun.
2: And do none of
1: Never,
2: it.
1: Never, ever follow through.
2: No, you were the worst.
1: And eventually just buckle and give them whatever they want.
2: I see that.
1: Despite all this, they're still incredibly spoilt brats. I just don't know what more do I have to do? I've seen
0: versions of you in the shopping centre aisle and kids running crazy.
1: It is. I am just...
0: I'm going to count to three. I'm going to count to five.
1: I'm going to three. I'm going to count to 10.
0: I'm going to count to 100.
2: You're like, here, just take all the cat.
1: In the meantime, they're just crawling all over me, just stuffing my... pockets with lollies. Anyway, now, how's this? This will give everyone watching a nice, pleasant, calm in a glow, I think. Students are charging taxpayers $50,000 a pop for arts degrees.
2: No, they want
1: to.
2: Students
1: and academics are asking taxpayers to pick up the bill for $50,000 arts degrees. Now, you might remember that the Morrison government a few years ago said, why are we sending all these kids to school, to university, to get arts degrees when they are absolutely, totally useless? They don't qualify you for anything. Just look at Joe Hildebrand. And that what kids should be doing is doing science, technology, engineering and maths. STEM subjects where there is this huge demand and we don't have enough people to do it. And it absolutely makes sense. And it was too late for me. Otherwise, I would have gone back and got my degree in mechanical engineering. But they changed the fee structure so that it was much more financially attractive to do things that we really needed, like maths and science, and not things that were just basically a bit of a wank or a sort of chancer where it only sort of obliquely contributed to you getting a job. I mean, we do not need any more journalism graduates. Thank you very much, guys.
2: We do. We need good ones.
1: Well, I'm not sure the good ones come from the Chase School somehow. But no, there's a lot of great kids I've spoken to. And we've got a great cadet program here at News. But anyway, so here's a quote from the National Tertiary Education Union, which is a great union that was founded in that other great union, the Soviet Union. New research from the National Tertiary Education Union shows fees for students in communication, society and culture courses have jumped 113% since the Job Ready Graduate Scheme was introduced in 2021. Yes, that's what it was meant to do. That was the whole point of it, to make the useful degrees cheaper and the useless degrees more expensive. Anyway, going on from the Daily Telegraph article, created by the coalition under the Morrison government, maintained by Labor, the scheme aims to push students toward public benefit fields such as science and technology by making them cheaper while raising the cost of other more generalist degrees. So everything is doing exactly what it was supposed to do. The scheme, as intended, is working to fill the gaps, and the National Tertiary Education Union is furious, because they're a bunch of commies.
0: Isn't the question here, how can it cost, you know, $50,000 for any sort of degree? Why is university education so damn expensive? One of the reasons is because 24 universities have five or more executives earning more than the New South Wales state premier.
2: It's insane.
0: Surely they can cut costs, and they should be made to cut costs, because for the federal government to give $25 billion every year to universities... we've got a hex debt outstanding of $67 billion, most of which will never be repaid by people. I mean, it's just obscene, the fees that are charged for university.
2: Yeah, and the lecturers get paid an exorbitant amount, which I don't mind, because the odd time I have had to stand in and lecture, it's like quite nice money. But, like, it is a lot of money. When I went to university, I went at the time where if you paid your fees up front, you got a discount. So I didn't end up getting a hex debt. So I was fortunate that I'd saved up and, you know, I was able to do that. But at that point, it wasn't as expensive as it is now. And I will counter this fact. I do understand why Scott Morrison did this. But then for me, we're losing out on thinkers and people who are studying journalism degrees. And what's going to happen?
1: You're just learning groupthink.
2: No, but I know. But, like, the problem is too, then you're... So say you want to be a journalist, the only people who can afford to be journalists are upper middle class people. So then we're losing out on people who might actually be good in the field or have actual genuine stories to tell that might represent the place where they come from. I just think where it's creating difficulties and boundaries.
1: I've given lots of...
2: Does that make sense though?
1: But I'm not sure if university at all is the answer to that. And again, I speak as someone who went to...
2: I loved university.
1: So did I. I went there. I had the best time of my life. I got into absolutely everything. I got into politics. I got into theatre. And I got into, obviously, journalism. I ran the student paper with, you know, other editors. And that's what gave me my love of journalism. And it was that hands-on experience in actually putting...
2: And you meet people
1: putting
2: just
1: a paper
2: like you.
1: Together. And it was absolutely fantastic. And I met people just like me. And we were all effing idiots. We had no idea what we were talking about. Our politics, I was ravingly left-wing. I was a student socialist, the whole box and dice. And then gradually I sort of got up, you know, got old. I moved to Sydney, got my cadetship, went out in the real world and gradually got more and more experienced as to, you know, what the world was actually like. Learned all my journalism on the job, so I never actually had a degree, so I didn't have to write a PhD about the ethics of journalism or the theory of journalism. You just go out and do it and learn as you go.
2: Yeah.
1: And that's how I became the incredible, sensible person I am now, who is right about absolutely everything.
2: So it's the university's fault. So whereas, now you are literally the person to send anyone to university.
1: No, I think the problem though now, and I think it's also the rise of social media, is that you go to university, you mix with these crowds, and there's still plenty of people I went with at university, I still see occasionally, who are still exactly the same and think the same things.
2: Yeah.
1: And that just blows my mind. But again, if you live in that sort of cloistered environment where everyone thinks the same, you will do it. But I think that is, for most people, what university fosters. And the other thing is, in the old days, protest movements, you know, that was a day at the state library or a day outside Parliament.
0: Yeah.
1: With social media now,
2: it
1: is everywhere all the time. And so you also have, I mean, I don't mind the kids doing it, but you also have the boomers who are becoming like radicalised now that they're 65 and living in there.
0: And you've got university administrations who do nothing to correct this or stop this.
1: That's right.
0: They couldn't care less what's happening on campus, but the moment anyone talks about touching their funding, all of a sudden they're very motivated.
2: Absolutely.
0: Be involved.
2: I just think the whole university tertiary education system needs a complete overhaul.
1: I agree. That's right.
0: And I tell you what, courses could be reduced in cost if they just took out some of the DEI stuff. I mean, my son studying physiotherapy had to do courses on Indigenous culture. What it has to do with physiotherapy, I do not know, but it was compulsory as part of every course. I mean, just get rid of that and you'd at least save a little bit of money. Speaking of money, companies are paying an absolute fortune for staff members taking months off at a time to deal with mental health issues. A new study by Alliance Insurance has found nearly 3 million people in this country are considering quitting their jobs next year or taking time off because they need to deal with burnout and mental distress. The main reasons for mental health breaks given are work stress. That's 36% of people who need mental health breaks.
1: Stress is actually having to do work.
0: Stressful. They want to be back at university. Bullying and harassment, 31%. That's just people who haven't learned to deal with conflict. Workplace violence, that's 14%.
1: Words are also violent.
2: Yeah.
0: For people who were never smacked as children. And personal financial stress. This one struck me as strange. 43% of people want to take a break from work because of personal financial stress. Won't that only
2: give them more financial stress?
1: I know. Correct. I'm only an art student, but I think work more, get more money.
0: I would have thought so.
1: Not stop work, get less money.
2: Well, I don't know. Under the Labor government, the more you work, the less you actually earn. So just,
0: very quickly,
2: I get it.
0: Here's the worst sectors for mental health claims. The education sector, it's not a surprise to me. 54% of claims come from the education sector.
1: The NTEU is experiencing a mental breakdown because arts degrees now cost more than science degrees. So imagine how the rest of the sector's feeling.
0: The health sector, 15%. Public administration, 9.3%. Retail, 3.2%. And manufacturing, 3%. The average person takes 3 months off when they take a mental health
1: break. Just look at this. So the people who are on their feet all day facing the public. And we did the telly and did a massive campaign on the abuse
2: of retail
1: workers get. And it is through the roof, right? So these guys, they're on their feet all day. They're working for absolutely nothing, often minimum wage. They have a tiny report of mental health. Likewise, manufacturing, the people who do often the physically hardest work, actual blue-collar workers who do all the grunt work and keep the country moving.
2: They're hard.
1: They're hard because they don't have time to worry about all this crap.
2: They're just getting on with it.
1: And then education, health, public administration. Oh, it's so hard being a public administrator. First in the morning, you've got to put on your brown cardigan. Then you've got to go to work in your ergonomic shoes. Then you've got to sit in your ergonomic chair. Then you've got to fill in files and fill in forms and, you know, tell people at the front office that the back office can't process this in time. So that must be stressful in and of itself.
0: Let me ask you this. Safe Work Australia have said that serious claims of mental health and stress have increased 169% in the decade from 2014 to 2024. Why are we seeing so many workers taking mental health breaks?
2: I can tell you why. There's an interesting synopsis. Well, Scott Galloway, who's this incredible US podcaster, talks a lot about this. And what he says is the demise of basically corporations, particularly in America, and then you're seeing it trickle down to places like Australia, is the ballooning effect of HR. As soon as you bring HR into any company, you're going to see a lot of systems put into place to save people from them from mental health, bullying, in like this and that. It literally destroys culture. It just it makes people feel like they have something that they need to worry about or something that they should be like worried about. And it's really destroying corporate America and it's starting to destroy corporate Australia. Get rid of HR.
1: That's absolutely true. And that's why it's only in work, in white collar environments where this is absolutely ballooning. In physical jobs where you're actually too busy to even think about it and you don't care and you go home.
2: You know the only places in these corporations where they're getting more workers is HR.
1: That's right.
2: HR is ballooning. Everywhere else is getting smaller.
1: And also in workplaces where they're always sending out surveys about workplace
2: satisfaction.
1: So many surveys.
2: I'm sick of the survey.
1: Who'd just be sitting there saying, you know, have you ever experienced workplace bullying? And it would never have occurred to you beforehand that you have anything.
2: Maybe.
1: Let me remember. Maybe that thing Ray said to me in the tea room was a bit racist.
2: That's the problem. And then now that you can't have any conflict as a manager in any of these places because you could be misconstrued as being a bully. It's all out of control.
0: And then relationships become completely abnormal and weird.
2: Yep.
0: And you can't behave like a normal person.
2: Absolutely.
0: No wonder there's so much
2: dysfunction. Oh, my God. I'm always, warning people not to come past the newsroom because we're going to say something that absolutely offends people.
1: I know. I can't even slap James on the arse anymore.
2: No.
1: I mean, it's just political correctness gone mad.
2: Really? He lets me. Anyway.
0: Moving right along.
1: We have an HR here.
0: There's an HR claim coming right after the show.
2: So over in the UK, something a little bit more somber, but it's interesting it has come out of it. So recently you would have seen that as someone climbed into an enclosure for a tiger in the UK zoo and what happened that the tiger attacked that person unfortunately died. Now, someone raised this and it was really interesting. A UK journalist raised it as a poll of like, why do we have zoos? But then someone took it further and went on X, good old X, and did a poll that was, should UK zoos be shut down after man mauled to death by tiger? But he changed it to, a person willingly enters a tiger enclosure and approaches the tiger. The tiger begins mauling the person. You have a gun and the ability to take a clean shot at the tiger to save the person's life. What do you do? And, well, wouldn't you know, shoot tiger, save person, only 46%. Don't shoot, person dies, 54%. And this was over 23,000 people voted in this poll. And I know that you're going to be aligned on this with me, Joe, because I think in some instances, human life is way more important. And that's when it comes to sharks.
0: I've got to interrupt. You said in some instances, human life is more important.
2: Okay, well,
0: are there any instances where human life is not more important?
2: Actually, you got me there. No.
1: Okay, I'm going to say this one.
0: I'm with you on that.
2: No, I'm divergent. No, I'm just like, I had to think about it. I'm like, is there instances? No, I think we are the race.
1: I'm splitting. I'm saying if you deliberately go into a tiger's enclosure and basically lie prostrate in front of it or, you know, entice it to come towards you or whatever, but if you put yourself right in front of the tiger, it's not the tiger's fault if it just does what...
0: The question is not whether it's a tiger's fault.
2: No.
0: The question is, would you even though this person is doing something stupid, would you intervene to save themselves from their own stupidity?
1: I think it would be very difficult. I should start by saying that...
2: But firefighters go into burning buildings to save people in houses.
1: Even though they've gone to sleep with the candles.
2: Exactly. Do you know what I mean? So it's kind of the same thing.
1: I understand
2: thing.
1: That. No, but I don't think you are still... Yeah, I suppose, but you're not killing something else.
2: But you want to kill the sharks.
1: It did not
2: you want
1: do.
2: To kill sharks, though.
1: Sharks are ugly, horrible, one-eyed fish. A tiger is a magnificent, noble beast of the forest. Yeah, well, look, I should confess, the tiger is my favourite carnivore.
0: Tell me what you think of this, because I looked at the comments underneath this poll and I was taking note of which comments had got a lot of support.
2: Mm.
0: And one of the most popular comments was 8 billion people. This tiger is particularly rare. Losing one person, negligible.
1: Wow, that's very utilitarian.
0: And a lot of people, it is completely utilitarian. A lot of people like that comment and said, yeah, we agree.
1: Yeah, I don't know.
0: Which it's a great sentiment as long as
1: you're the target is innocent. And to be even more sort of just stone cold rational about it, if someone goes in there, either A, they actually want to, they want the tiger to, or they're so out of it that they don't think the tiger will.
2: But I do think
1: either way, it's not the tiger's fault. It is.
2: But when you're looking at a poll on social media, it takes like no one. People have a real lack of empathy when it comes on social media. So they're going to say anything, I think. I think if they were faced with the dilemma, if they're standing there in that moment, I think people would, their immediate reaction would be to save human life.
1: You know, I had an ex-girlfriend who was...
2: You did not want to save her?
1: Who was such an animal, just a full-on animal liberationist. And she truly believes, and I bumped into her even just a few months ago, and she said to my beloved wife, she said, I believe that a human life is no more valuable than an ant's.
2: Okay.
1: My life sort of changed circles a bit after that, the party.
0: I thought so.
1: But she's, you know, you've got to respect the absolutism. I mean...
0: We love animals, but always look after the human beings.
2: Yeah.
1: Instagram. All right, and let's now get to the true source of culture and human celebration in society, which is, of course, the local pub. And the Australian Hotels Association has made, well, it might have shocked a few people, given that we're, you know, dinky-die Aussies here in Australia, but it's made a pro-migration move with a new advertisement saying we need immigrants in this country because they work in our bars, they work in our kitchens. There's massive shortages of chefs
2: there
1: and stuff, especially in the country. Have a look at this ad, which is, again, going to be maybe the first amendment. Who's it against? Is it the government for cutting? Is it the coalition? Is it One Nation? They're saying it's not such a good idea.
3: Might give it a go. What's the worst that could happen?
4: Oh, right. Okay, then, I suppose that's me. Adios. I have to go now, Arthur. I'll miss our chats.
5: I'll miss you, love.
3: What's a bloke have to do to get a coffee around here? Where's Sven?
4: Gone back to Sweden. Half the kitchen, too.
3: Where the hell's all the fruit?
6: Still on the trees.
7: Pop, can I get an apple?
3: Maybe for Christmas.
1: There you go. Something to think about. I don't know about you, but I do not want to live in a world with no beer. And I don't care how many, you know, just bring them all. Just if the beer's going to stop, bring them all. But it did remind me there could be a way, I think, to solve this problem in Australia. I think because a lot of people say, as Pauline Hanson does, you know, why are we bringing all these workers from overseas into Australia?
2: Australians could work.
1: We could just use this kid's dad.
2: Yeah. Well, look.
8: My dad is the fruit that goes too funny.

0: Kids deserve Cotties cordials. Cotties, with the great taste of 25% fruit juice.
1: So there you have it. All that cordial produced by just one kid's dad.
2: But I don't think that he's working anymore. That's the problem.
1: Oh, he's retired.
2: He's retired, and so now we need more people.
3: We've got to get that guy back. We're going to go to a break. When we return, we'll look at what's making headlines tomorrow, including a lot of small businesses are struggling. The small business minister is not struggling at all. We'll tell you after the break how much money she spent on international travel over the last little period. That's next.
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0: News 24 will be back after this short break.
1: Okay, let's take a look at what's making headlines tomorrow. And the government in all sorts of trouble, Michelle.
2: Yes, on the front page of the Oz, sting in the PM's tail. Now, Anthony Albanese has drastically watered down his boast of being personally responsible for reversing the tax office credit card ban as he denied undercutting Jim Chalmers, with Labor MPs privately complaining that internal morale is at its lowest level since being swept into government more than 4 years ago. The government's midterm blues escalated on Wednesday after a key budget savings measure was defeated in Parliament, with the Coalition and the Greens striking down Labor's proposed $3 billion rebate hike on private health insurance for over 65s. I don't think that this is going away anytime soon.
3: Oh, come on.
2: I know you seem to know a bit about this. Do you think there's something in it?
3: I think that Anthony Albanese and Jim Chalmers make a terrific team, just like Bob Hawke and Paul Keating did.
2: Labor,
3: there was never any tension there.
2: Labor, yes, man.
3: There was never any tension between John Howard and Peter Costello.
1: What's interesting to me is we're starting to get leaks about cabinet meetings, leaks about ministers having to sit down and talk through why things are so messy, the Prime Minister being annoyed at having to constantly correct missteps
3: from his
1: ministers.
3: There is a problem where I think Anthony Albanese, to his credit, runs a genuinely sort of cabinet-style sort of consensus form of government, and that's very deliberate because when Kevin Rudd ran one, you know, the famous kitchen cabinet, that caused all the ministers to revolt against him, and he was a dead parrot. And so, so Albo does give his ministers quite a bit of leeway. That means when, you know, they make decisions or whatever, and he's not necessarily 100% across them, although but PMs are often overseas, you know, trying to solve big overseas problems. Something's happening back here. He then does have to come in and say, all right, this actually won't fly politically. And again, it's a treasurer's job to look at the bottom line and how much money we can rake in. A treasurer's job is to collect revenue. That is prime, not to spend money, to collect revenue. And the PM's job is to keep the government in power.
2: But is there a world where this is somewhat true? Because, you know, the government's on the nose. They're taking a beating in the polls. Even the PM is, like, in his own seat, not doing too well. And so blame has to fall somewhere. And a lot of it's coming out of the budget.
3: The last place blame should ever fall, and Neville Rann always said this, is the Premier. So every minister has to go before the Premier.
2: That's
3: the
2: what
3: Prime
2: I mean.
3: Minister has to go. Yeah, that's right. So I think, you know, has Jim been thrown under a bus? Maybe a bit, but also he's made some pretty...
2: Oh, it's terrible.
3: The budget was pretty...
2: It was terrible.
3: ...bad document. Like, for someone supposedly as politically savvy as Jim is...
1: In one word, is the government rattled?
2: One word.
3: Probably not enough.
1: That's about as close to one word as
3: perhaps be a bit more rattled.
2: Okay, sticking on the odds, state Liberals in bid to sideline One Nation. Now, the Victorian Liberals will hold off on preference negotiations with One Nation until nominations close next month, as Jess Wilson seeks to sideline Pauline Hanson's party and make the election a straight contest between the Coalition and Labor. Multiple Liberal sources who were not authorised to comment publicly said preference talks with all parties would begin after nominations closed on November 9, describing the timetable as standard practice. Now, the Liberals are expected to preference One Nation ahead of Labor and the Greens in most seats, while reserving the right to withhold preferences from candidates over unacceptable conduct or views. I think this is the right move here. I do think there should be a little less conversation when it comes to preference deals between Liberals and One Nation. It's going to happen. We know it'll happen. But I think Jess Wilson is making the right move.
3: So a little less conversation.
2: A little more action.
1: Well, I don't know how you can do preference deals until you see who the candidates are.
2: Well, exactly. And that's the problem here. So I think she's right.
3: I think inevitably there is going to be a preference deal.
2: We know that.
3: As there is with the Greens. Labor doesn't like the Greens, but we have to deal with them. The Libs might not like One Nation, but you have to deal with them. It's just really
2: Greens are part of your coalition. Just
3: they
2: face
3: are not
2: it.
3: Part of our they coalition.
2: Are, they Greens are part of the Labor
3: the
2: coalition.
3: Dirty little smelly hippies. But
2: well, why do you just take them on board every single opportunity and form government with them?
3: I would rather a world in which we got Liberal preferences than Greens preferences.
2: I think that makes way more sense.
3: And indeed, it was the Liberals who preferenced Adam Bandt in the seat of Melbourne when he first got elected by defeating Whoever it was that was going to replace Lindsay Tanner.
1: And you wonder why One Nation are popular. Let's look at the Daily Telegraph.
3: Anyway,
1: Joe?
3: Daily Telegraph, greatest newspaper in the country. And speaking of junior ministers being thrown under the bus, meet the small business minister who's been travelling the world while Aussie companies crumble. Well, she's been thrown under a plane, I guess, is more the point. Plane Wrong, great exclusive by Jessica Wang. Small business minister Anne Ali billed taxpayers more than 150,000 bananas to visit 9 countries over the last 17 months while thousands of companies went bust, went thanks to soaring rents, power bills and insurance costs. It has not been a good week for Anne Ali.
2: She has been taking the hits.
3: And it's only Tuesday.
2: Because she's taken a lot of hits.
3: She is the one who has taken the hit for the Home Affairs Department handing out the grants.
1: Why does a small business minister need to travel overseas so often?
2: I don't understand. And also, like, she's the one who's been rabbiting on about how she understands how tough it is for small businesses, and yet she's just splashing the cash, unlike a small business, because a small business has no cash
3: Maybe
2: to spare.
3: She's representing small multinational businesses.
2: who are in Dubai.
1: Front page of tomorrow's Herald Sun revealed Victorian taxpayers will fund up to $1,000 per termination, including surgery and travel costs under Carroll election pledge, will pay for abortions, reads the headline. Ben Carroll has vowed to make abortions free for Victorian women, committing up to $1,000 per procedure in a $30 million spending blitz that Labor hopes will wedge opposition leader Jess Wilson on reproductive rights. Nothing like using unborn children in the womb to try and wedge your political opponents. What a grub.
2: And also, this is the same government that has made it free for IVF. So you can have free children through IVF and then you can, pick a lane. I don't understand.
3: It's a weird one, is it? He's a good Catholic boy, I believe. He's from the, I think he's from the Shoppies Union.
1: Never let your commitment to the Labor Party get in the way of your Christian faith.
3: All got to do what you got to do. Although, perhaps not this. Gold Coast Bulletin has just an incredible story. It's pretty gross. So, you know, if they've got any kids...
2: So incredibly gross.
3: If you've got any kids up at 10:45 at night watching the late debate...
1: Give them a smack and send them to bed.
3: Give them a smack. Just whack them with James McPherson's putter.
2: Anyway, as we go.
3: Don't take parenting advice from me. But this is just really creepy. I haven't... man takes advantage of hopeful mothers he met on Facebook. Doctor filmed donor sex. A Gold Coast doctor has admitted to secretly filming sexual encounters with hopeful mothers organised via an unregulated sperm donation Facebook group, with one of the women telling a court of her emotional turmoil after falling pregnant to the man. Molendinar man, Dr. Jason Movshevich, 32, a junior doctor at Gold Coast University Hospital, who is currently suspended, pleaded guilty in Southport Magistrates Court. I have a one-word review for that story, and indeed, it is the last two letters in the word review. Ooh!
1: Indeed.
2: Oh, it's terrible.
1: That's a horrible story. We're going to go to a break. When
3: we'll
1: we come
3: leave you
1: back,
3: with that image.
1: You think political candidates here in this country are bad? Wait until you meet the Democrats' newest candidate. Talk about ghastly. You will not believe how bad she is. That's next.
0: News 24 will be back after this short break.

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1: Whatever happens in upcoming elections around Australia, you will never find a candidate as bad as Jamie West, the Democrat running for a council seat in Indiana. Have a listen to this council candidate during a election forum filmed overnight.
2: But then there's these MAGAs who are just racist and aren't very intelligent at all. They call you names. You know, sheriff's nephew threatened to blow my head off. But, you know, what are you going to do?
3: Well, that brings us to your opportunity to say just a few last words to the voters.
2: We have guns, too.
1: Now, surprisingly, she hasn't done any interviews since then, despite the fact everybody wants to talk to her and find out what the hell was going on?
4: I've got to say, it reminds me a little bit of some of my council meetings as well. A lot of councillors like...
1: Waverley Council, do tell.
4: The Waverley Council action over there. We have guns too.
5: Reminds me of that old showbiz maxim, never go on live television when you're having a stroke. speaking of pretty...
4: Is that what you're having now?
5: I know, it feels like it. Speaking of pretty forgettable, do you know my very first appearance on what was then Sky News was after a state election debate, and someone asked how I thought the Premier had gone. I said Morris Yemma was a bit nervous. Anyway, this press sec, I think, may also have been a tiny bit nervous. You've all seen the grabs of Katie Zachariah, the poor old former Fox News correspondent who has gone to become Donald Trump's press sec and had an absolute shocker of a first day. You've seen everything, but maybe you haven't seen this.
6: The idea of not spending evenings with my kids is completely unacceptable. So my president, my husband, that's a good one. My husband is out here for the week.
7: Where did she pass the bar exam? Which state?
8: Which state?
7: Tell us.
9: Where did you pass the bar
7: exam?
9: Mr. President.
5: Now, my geography is not what it used to be, but is China one of the United States of America?
4: It's
1: part of Australia, isn't it?
5: No, we're part of it. Yeah. We're the Zhejiang Southern Province.
4: But just seeing President Trump's face, he was like a bit dumbfounded. I think, you know, I'd be surprised if she doesn't last much longer.
1: What's that song, Regrets? I've had a few. I think that's what Trump was singing in his mind. Reasonable.
5: Why was she throwing... She only left Fox a couple of days ago or whatever. Mm-hmm. Why is she thrown under the bus so quickly?
4: She's terrible.
5: There's a very big bus.
4: She's terrible. Anyway, moving along to Mark Zuckerberg, everyone's favourite geek. Who knew that he was not very good at drinking beer? He was on a beer podcast and here's him awkwardly choking down a Guinness.
10: I was actually talking about this at dinner yesterday. My favorite thing is I have my muse, whose name is Euler, constantly source increasingly obscure teas from increasingly...
4: I mean, you can understand why he invented Facebook. That man is socially awkward.
1: What was so bad about it?
4: He's chewing it. He's like, look at him. He's like,
5: it's Guinness. There's a steak in every glass. It's basically a solid.
4: No, look at him. You can tell he's looking for an exit, a way to not have to do this anymore. He did not like it.
1: No.
5: Well, if it wasn't Irish Guinness, then fair enough. I mean, Australian Guinness doesn't taste as good as Irish Guinness. I can only imagine what American Guinness tastes like.
1: You're quite right, though. Mark Zuckerberg, I mean, he's got a lot of money, thank God, because he has no social graces or social skills.
4: None. You totally understand why he created Facebook. He would have no friends without it.
5: Maybe he's over a couple of drinks.
1: You've got it. All right, that's all we've got time for tonight. Thanks so much for joining us. We'll be back tomorrow night. But stick around. Coming up is the Rita Penahy Show. We'll see you tomorrow.
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0: News 24 will be back after this short break.
1: Labour's private healthcare changes are thrown out of Parliament by the Coalition and Crossbench. The Communication Minister's rulemaking powers are stripped from the government's digital duty of care laws. One Nation's Mike Newman is kicked out of the New South Wales Parliament after entering without permission. Donald Trump signals the beginning of a massive oil and gas exploration in Greenland. And Ukraine claims Elon Musk has restricted its access to Starlink, impacting its war against Russia. Plus, in sport, Australia's Rugby League World Cup title defence kicks off tonight against New Zealand.
2: And in weather, rain is increasing across Queensland on Thursday. Showers continue across the southwest and the northern tropics. The details, News 24 Weather, Channel 601.
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1: Hello, a very warm welcome to you. This Thursday morning, October 15th, I'm Alex Thomas with your Early First Edition. New legislation proposing to wind back the rebate received by over 65s on their private health cover have been thrown out of Parliament. Both the Greens and Independent Senator Jackie Lambie teamed up with the Coalition to file a motion to strike the bill. The proposal would have saved around $3 billion over 4 years, which would be spent elsewhere in the aged care sector.
3: Government will not be supporting this motion and will no longer take any lectures from anyone in this chamber about government spending and finding savings. This Order. Is the Coalition back together voting to discharge a bill that would have seen $3 billion reinvested to deliver more aged care beds while at the same time responsibly Order. Managing the budget.
1: Health Minister Mark Butler is vowing to introduce the same bill to Parliament later today. Labour's digital duty of care laws will be tabled in Parliament today as well. Communications Minister Annika Wells confirming its proposed internet laws will be stripped of powers to decide what constitutes new forms of serious harm. The legislation is promoted by Labour as forcing big tech to reform social media algorithms for online safety, but seen by critics as a government move on political censorship and limiting freedom of speech.
4: The core of the duty is to provide a safe online environment and to put systems in place so all Australians are protected from seriously harmful and illegal content. Harm like tech-facilitated gender-based violence, like pro-terror material, like child sexual abuse material, like death threats and rape threats. Harm-

0: one that I think we can all agree Parliament needs to protect Australians from.
1: And there is sure to be more on that from Annika Wells when she addresses the National Press Club. You can watch it live here on News 24 from 12:30 p.m. Eastern Daylight Time. A federal court judge has overturned a decision by former Environment Minister Tanya Plibersek's decision to block a gold mine in western New South Wales. The ruling is a major setback for the Albanese government and a win for those who opposed the move from the outset.
2: A $1.3 billion gold mine in Blaney, back in contention. The federal court overturned Labor's decision to impose an Indigenous Heritage Protection Order over the regional New South Wales site in 2024.
3: There was a group of individuals claiming to be traditional owners for that area, constructed a whole dreaming story.
2: Former Environment Minister Tanya Plibersek cited a blue-banded bee mural in nearby Bathurst as central evidence of the dreaming story significance.
3: I've spoken at length about the reinvention of culture. This is a prime example of what that looks like and how it gets in the way of economic development opportunities.
2: The mine has the potential to produce 2 million ounces of gold over 11 years, supporting up to 710 jobs during construction and 260 ongoing operational jobs.
4: So many local businesses had made plans and investments around this mine proceeding. Make no mistake, the government's got an answer for this.
2: The federal court found the decision lacked procedural fairness, unfairly affecting the interests of mine developer Regis Resources. Its project had already been approved by the Independent New South Wales Planning Commission in 2023.
5: I want that mine to go ahead. I understand that that's not the view of the federal government.
6: So was it the wrong call when they put the Section 10 on the mine?
5: Yes.
2: The project will return to the current Environment Minister for reassessment, the company told investors on Wednesday, with the potential for the redetermination process to be protracted or for the outcome not to be in Regis's favour. The company is continuing to progress its alternative development approach.
7: This is a complex legal case, and as it's a legal matter, we will work through the judgment.
2: As calls grow for changes to the broader heritage protection system to avoid more disputes. Reuben Spargo, News 24.
1: One Nation's New South Wales leader is making his presence felt in state parliament despite not yet being elected. Sick of his party being mentioned without being present, Mike Newman decided to attend question time, but was quickly booted out.
8: Marching onto Macquarie Street at the invitation of a Libertarian MP, One Nation's pick for Premier is seemingly eager to get started.
9: I hate to measure the curtains. That might be a good way to put it.
8: Mike Newman was swiftly booted out of question time after attempting to sit with political staffers rather than members of the public. His attempts to hold a press conference on the balcony of Parliament also thwarted.
9: Well, you take me where you need to be.
8: The Premier playing up the One Nation leader's presence, liking it to that of a recent protester.
10: He just turned up. I think he saw that bloke jump over the barrier and he went, that's how you get in here.
9: I did find it quite funny, the machinations that went on beforehand, and that the Sergeant of Arms said that things were getting a little bit uncomfortable, so they had to move me on. So I did find it quite amusing that we're creating that much consternation within the Labor Party.
8: Chris Minns criticising the former Trade and Investment Commissioner's hesitancy to utilise the Independent Parliamentary Budget Office to cost policies in the lead-up to the March state election.
10: If One Nation and Mike Newman won't have the costs of their policies released, then they won't control spending. And if they're not going to control spending, they will stuff the budget, screw up debt and add pressure to the Reserve Bank's task when it comes to inflation.
8: You don't think they're up to the job?
9: I want to meet them to ascertain for myself. It's not to say we wouldn't get it costed by them. If you don't know anything about a doctor, would you put yourself in for surgery?
8: One Nation is pitching to halve payroll tax rates in Sydney and abolish it in the regions. The Liberals and Nationals want to index the tax-free threshold to CPI and deliver 4,000 more businesses relief.
11: One Nation has so far pre-selected three candidates to run in the state election. But as the polls continue to trend the way that they do, a growing list of former Liberal and Nationals MPs are lining up to run.
8: News 24 revealing former Liberal candidate Catherine Deaves is joining the minor party.
11: Can you confirm that she will run under the One Nation banner in the upper house?
9: We have a process, Julia, that we're going through right now. I am trying to get people out as fast as possible.
8: Buoyed by State Labor's internal polling suggesting One Nation could pick up 20 lower house seats.
9: We're playing to win. We don't take any votes for granted.
12: I've said I would be very happy if we are in a minority government situation in March next year, which is a very real possibility, that I would be happy to work with One Nation for confidence and supply.
8: The party's presence looming large despite not currently holding a single seat. Julia Bradley at New South Wales Parliament for News 24.
1: New South Wales will become the first state to rule out the scenario of individuals and businesses paying extra stamp duty if they restructure trusts. The move by the state government is after Federal Treasurer Jim Chalmers introduced legislation to enforce a 30% minimum tax on trusts and overhaul negative gearing. New South Wales Treasurer Daniel Mookey claims the state government will establish an Australian first state-level rollover relief scheme, which would come into effect if it's re-elected at the upcoming state election next March. Labor's highly debated bill is due to pass by the end of the year with the support of the Greens. Victoria Premier Ben Carroll is vowing to make abortions free. The proposed expansion of the state's abortion care would see taxpayers cover all out-of-pocket expenses, including some of the travel and accommodation for women in regional areas. Abortions are partially covered under Medicare, but the cost of blood tests, ultrasounds and the pills themselves can total around $700. The move is in an effort to distance Labor from the opposition and leader Jess Wilson's stance on reproductive rights. The double murder trial of a former New South Wales police officer has been shown several crime scene recreations, including the moment it's alleged Beau Lamar Condon shot his ex-partner's new boyfriend through a bedroom door. The court has also been told the accused had visited the farm where it's alleged he attempted to dump the bodies of Jesse Baird and Luke Davies several months before the alleged shooting.
13: Lucas Vanderwald is a forensic firearms specialist with the New South Wales Police who inspected the terrorist home where it's alleged Jesse Baird and Luke Davies were killed by Beau Lamar Condon, shot using his police-issued Glock. He provided evidence about where the three shots were allegedly fired in the house based on the final location of the bullets recovered by forensic officers and the location of a spent cartridge. His evidence and video reconstructions allege Jesse Baird was shot in the kitchen from behind and then once again at close range in the same room. A bullet was recovered from below the kitchen floor at that Paddington Terrace. The court was also shown a video of police recreating the moment it's alleged Luke Davies was shot by the former police officer through a bedroom door. Police initially missed finding that bullet hole because it's alleged it was covered up by a picture hook and putty by the accused. Police only discovering that evidence earlier this year. Using the accused police-issued firearm, experts fired a bullet through the same door. The court shown the two bullet holes, one from the crime scene, the other from the police test. The court also heard a statement from the son of the owner of the Chella Farm, located south of Sydney in Bungonia. The Crown alleges that Beau Lamar Condon first tried to dispose of the bodies of Jesse Baird and Luke Davies at that farm in the days after the alleged shooting. The court heard Michael Chella had met Beau Lamar Condon on the dating app Hinge in March 2023. The pair met up in Sydney in September that year before travelling to the Chella farm for an overnight stay in November that year. It's alleged Beau Lamar Condon first tried to unsuccessfully leave both bodies at the farm in February 2024 before returning and moving them to a nearby Greek monastery days later. The farm was searched extensively in the days after both men went missing. The trial continues. Matt Taylor, News 24, Sydney.
1: Donald Trump has declared massive oil and gas exploration is set to begin in Greenland. But the autonomous Danish territory is saying not just yet. Let's get more on this by speaking to our Washington correspondent, Jonathan Kersey. He joins us live now. Hello to you, Jono. The US president making it clear he has his eyes set on Greenland oil.
14: Alex, abundantly clear, he's had his eyes set on Greenland for quite some time, and in a Truth Social post earlier on today, he made it clear that, yes, it is the oil that there is an abundance of in Greenland. It is a place that has an abundance of natural resources. President Trump in Alaska last night, about to campaign in a couple of hours' time in Arizona, but it is Greenland that has been seemingly front of mind for him, as he posted to Truth Social saying, massive oil, gas and mineral exploration is getting ready to begin in our new and beautiful Greenland. There are experts that are saying that the amount of easily available oil is far greater than that of almost any land anywhere in the world. And even more importantly, from a security purpose in the defence and offence of both the United States of America and Europe is second to none. But Greenland is saying essentially, hold your horses, just wait a moment. Its mining minister spoke with CNN today to say, look, while there are American companies that are there, any kind of exploration is going to be some significant time away. I think Donald Trump also has the midterms in mind when he talks about oil and has repeatedly talked about wanting to bring the prices down. He is trying to flag to American voters that he is doing something about the supply issue into the United States. Remember, too, he announced that the deal had been struck with Russia for diesel supply around the world. Well, yesterday he was saying that that was all going to be for the world. It wasn't a deal for America, he said. Not something that had been struck between the United States and Russia, but something that he'd initially said President Putin had agreed to after a phone conversation with him. There has been pushback from some Republicans here in the United States about that very deal, seemingly wanting to provide financial assistance to Russia, which could in turn, the questions are, be pushed into supporting Iran in the conflict. Well, the other party in the Russia-Ukraine conflict, Ukraine, Volodymyr Zelensky, has been in the United Kingdom. He has pushed back against this idea of the Russia deal, trying to question exactly what is in Donald Trump's mind with this, suggesting he is on the wrong side of history when it comes to this, actually going as far in an interview with Piers Morgan to say that he believes that Ukraine is losing an ally and losing a friend in America. Here is some of what he said to say.
15: If you're in the middle, you have to stay in the middle, not on the wrong side. I think his advisors are wrong. I don't know who is pushing him not to the right side. This is not right side of history.
14: Alex, very interestingly and very deliberately, Volodymyr Zelensky is not personally going after the president there. We've seen what happened when he has done that in the past, that infamous scene in February of last year. He's taking a different tact this time, obviously trying to get around that by poking at the people around him, those advising President Trump about deals like the one that has been struck with Russia to supply diesel around the world. Again, that was an idea to try and lower prices. As I said, President Trump off to Arizona. We'll hear from him in a midterm rally there in, just under 2 hours' time.
1: Jonathan Kersey with the latest. Thanks, Jono. Student protests in Albania against government corruption have turned fiery as police attempted to disperse crowds with tear gas and water cannon. Thousands of protesters gathered in front of the country's education ministry on the second day of demonstrations. Student organisers say the protests are over conditions at universities, high education costs and lack of employment prospects after graduation. The unrest in Albania joins similar demonstrations in France and Belgium as high school students demand more teachers and better facilities. Let's show you a quick check of what the weather will be doing for us today. A chance of light showers for Brisbane and the Gold Coast. There'll be a high of 21 in Melbourne. It'll be sunny in Adelaide, while Darwin could see an afternoon shower or two. Much more ahead here on Early First Edition. Thousands of moths have been spotted on one of Sydney's most iconic beaches. We'll have those details for you shortly.
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0: News 24 will be back after this short break.
1: Hello again. The rape and sexual assault trial of Russell Brand has begun in London. The British actor and comedian was present in court for the first official day, which heard opening arguments from the prosecution. The entertainer was described by prosecutors as a ruthless, calculated and manipulative sexual predator who treated women as a means to an end. He's accused of alleged historical crimes, including rape and other sexual offences relating to six women from 1999 to 2009, allegations he denies. Russell Brand spoke briefly to the media as he arrived at court.
2: Of course, concerned, but hopeful that this process will lead to good outcomes for everybody involved. That's my opinion.
1: The trial is expected to last for 6 weeks. US President Donald Trump is pushing back against reports his administration threatened to cut off intelligence sharing with Ukraine. But new questions are being asked after a deadly Russian attack on Kyiv that left 500,000 people in Ukraine without power. Madeline Rivera has the latest.
3: Tensions are growing over the United States' approach. Ukrainian officials are raising concerns about intelligence sharing, and lawmakers are questioning whether easing restrictions on Russian energy could undermine these peace efforts. President Trump insisting the United States is still helping Ukraine as his administration pushes for an end to the war.
4: We are helping them and we are sharing intel. We want the war to end.
3: But Ukrainian President Volodymyr Zelensky says his country received no advance warning from allies before Russian missiles struck Kyiv, raising new questions about intelligence sharing. The president maintaining both sides want peace.
4: I think they both want it to end. You know, honestly, they both want it to end. And they don't know how to get to that point.
3: Retired General Jack Keane is questioning whether Moscow can be trusted to keep its word.
5: There is a ceasefire, it'll be violated.
3: And now the president is facing bipartisan pushback over his deal to ease restrictions on Russian diesel. Critics warning the move could put more money into Vladimir Putin's war machine.
6: The only beneficiary of this so-called deal that the president has announced is Vladimir Putin.
3: President Trump defending the agreement, saying it's about bringing down global energy prices.
4: That's a diesel deal, not for us. That's being released into the world.
3: Meanwhile, the fighting continues. And with Russia still targeting Ukrainian cities, questions remain about whether a ceasefire is any closer. Ukrainian President Volodymyr Zelensky says he's open to additional talks with U.S. envoy Steve Witkoff and Jared Kushner, but he's also accusing Russia of violating the proposed energy ceasefire, leaving the next steps in the peace process uncertain.
1: A Tasmanian man has died after his family were forced to drive him to hospital amid an ambulance shortage. It follows a damning new report which warns the problem will only worsen as Australia's population grows older.
7: A health system at breaking point. It's been revealed a Hobart man in his 40s died last weekend after waiting more than an hour for an ambulance. News 24 understands he was initially classified as a non-urgent priority 4 case after reporting chest pains. But within half an hour, his condition deteriorated and he was upgraded to priority 1. Another 38 minutes passed before an ambulance arrived on scene.
8: We had 3 ambulances ramped at the time when this case became a priority 1, which meant it was an urgent case, life or death matter, and it meant that no ambulance was able to be dispatched.
7: When paramedics eventually arrived, the home was empty. The man's family had driven him to the Royal Hobart Hospital themselves, where he died shortly after.
8: Unfortunately, this incident is only the tip of the iceberg. The reality is that we are frequently having situations where there is no ambulance available.
7: The death follows a bombshell report which lays bare the increased waiting times facing emergency departments across the country.
9: So they're waiting longer to be seen. They're waiting longer to get to a ward after they've been seen and ready for admission, and they're waiting longer to get out of hospital at the other end as well.
7: The issue is only going to get worse with Australia's ageing population. Tasmania has the oldest median age in the country at 42 years. That number is expected to reach 49 by 2053.
9: This is policy planning failure. This is absolutely not the older person's fault whatsoever. But this has been the most predictable demographic change that we've known about for decades. And a series of state and federal governments over the last 20 or 30 years have just failed to prepare for the most predictable population boom.
7: The Tasmanian Department of Health told News 24 that patient safety remains its highest priority and a comprehensive investigation is underway. The inquiry will determine whether immediate action is needed and if the death should be referred to the coroner. The Premier is refusing to comment while the investigation takes place, while the opposition leader is taking aim at proposed cuts to the healthcare sector.
10: This speaks to the broader health system in Tasmania and the strain it's under, and it's not sustainable for further cuts. The current government has proposed $700 million worth of cuts to the health system, and it will impact service delivery.
7: Aspen Blomfield, News 24, Hobart.
1: 11 venues in South Australia have become the first in the country to be honoured with coveted Michelin stars. Famed Adelaide eatery McGill Estate joining an elite group of restaurants worldwide in securing two of the stars. 66 other establishments have been recognised by the Gastronomic Guide in their 2027 edition. The honours were awarded at a red carpet event in Adelaide on Wednesday evening. It comes after the South Australia government agreed to pay for Michelin inspectors to covertly take a look at restaurants in the area. Now, thousands of moths have been spotted covering the sand of Sydney's Bondi Beach. The endangered night-flying insects have been swarming the harbour city in recent weeks. They were blown off course by wild weather as they made their annual migration south. Experts say bogong moth sightings have surged this year compared to previous years. Let's give you a weather forecast now from our senior meteorologist, Alison Osborne.
11: Early showers and possible thunder for you in Perth on Thursday, clearing it to 22 degrees. Sunshine building across southern Australia, 22 your high in Adelaide, 21 in Melbourne. Cloud clearing in Hobart, 16 degrees, 18 and fine in Canberra. Showers are increasing across the east coast once more. Light showers in Sydney, 20 and Brisbane, 24. Storms extending through outback parts of the Sunshine State and also through the Northern Territory with a chance in Darwin at 33 degrees. For more details on the weather ahead across Australia, join us on News 24 Weather, Channel 601.
1: Just ahead here on Early First Edition, a road rage incident in Victoria ends with shots fired. Details of that just ahead.
0: News 24 will be back after this short break.

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1: Hello, this is Early First Edition this Thursday morning, October 15th. I'm Alex Thomas. Great to have you with us. Ukraine has accused SpaceX of crippling its war effort against Russia after it imposed a limit to its Starlink internet service in the region. The country's presidential adviser says Kyiv was not warned about the limit, which restricts the speed of Ukrainian drone attacks and defences. Officials in Kyiv say the move is linked to Donald Trump's recent decision to lift sanctions on Russian oil. The US president has accused Volodymyr Zelensky's attacks as being the cause of high global fuel prices rather than his own war against Iran. A Russian drone has struck a wholesale warehouse in western Ukraine, killing six people and injuring 10 others. On the same day, strikes in the Ukraine's southeast injured two people, including a 64-year-old man who had to be pulled from the rubble and revived. New details are emerging over the investigation into Democratic Congresswoman Ilhan Omar after federal agents raided her home on Monday. Several of the US officials' family members have been subpoenaed as the FBI looks into possible fraud in her immigration paperwork. The US Department of Justice is investigating her finances.
2: A surprise federal raid on Congresswoman Ilhan Omar's home this week is raising new questions about her citizenship status. Federal investigators are reportedly reviewing discrepancies in her immigration paperwork, including her age and whether she qualified for derivative citizenship when her father became a U.S. citizen in 2000.
3: If she was over 18, she never formally applied for citizenship. So this age thing could really hurt her.
2: Investigators have also subpoenaed Omar's sister and at least one other family member, according to the New York Times. But that's not all. D.C.'s U.S. Attorney Jeanine Pirro says her office is combing through Omar's finances after she made significant changes to a financial disclosure form, cutting the reported value of her husband's businesses by millions of dollars.
4: I can tell you that is subject of an investigation as well. We're looking at the facts. Based upon the facts, we'll follow them wherever they take us.
2: Omar denies any financial or immigration wrongdoing, writing on X, "Make no mistake. This is an attempt to target political enemies and weaponize federal law enforcement." President Trump says he's not involved in these investigations, but has made his opinion of the Congresswoman clear.
5: I think she's a terrible person. I think she's a terrible Congresswoman.
2: It's been longstanding practice for the Justice Department not to escalate investigations against members of Congress within 60 days of an election. But it's important to note, a judge approved the search warrant executed on Monday.
1: Liberal frontbencher Jonathan Dunham is imploring his colleagues to continue their efforts against One Nation and not to cede defeat. The Liberals have been struggling in the polls after losing dozens of seats across two successive federal elections. The outgoing senator, in his final speech to Parliament, said the Liberals are obviously in a difficult position, but he believes they will form government again.
6: I must acknowledge that the challenge for my party is real, and no one can deny that. But this challenge is not insurmountable. My party can give Australians what they need, not by pretending to be someone else or seeking to appease certain actors, but by returning to our roots, by backing in with conviction what our values framework, the We Believe statement, offers.
1: An investigation is underway after it was revealed a recording device has been found on board an Australian Navy ship. The device was reportedly discovered in a female-only cabin of the HMAS Lewin on October the 11th while docked in Cairns. On Wednesday, Senator Jackie Lambie told the Senate she had received a letter which stated the recording device had been found in the shower facilities, along with claims the footage had been uploaded online. In a statement, the Australian Defence Force says it takes this incident extremely seriously and does not tolerate unacceptable behaviour in any form. A road rage incident has ended with shots being fired in Melbourne's northwest. Police swarming a street in Tullamarine at around 3:30 p.m. yesterday afternoon when they were called to reports of a crash. Locals in the street reported multiple gunshots before the occupants of one of the cars involved fled the scene. It's unclear who fired the shots, but no one was injured. The Northern Territory government has hit back at claims it's abandoning homeless people by shutting a shelter in Darwin. Matt Cunningham has the details.
7: For the past 6 years, this facility in Darwin has been home to vulnerable residents looking for short-term accommodation. But it's been closed after the government failed to reach an agreement with Ozco, the company that owns these demountables, about a new deal. The government says it offered Ozco $3 million to buy the buildings and relieve it of its requirement to make good the site, for which it pays a peppercorn lease. Ozco wanted at least $8 million, and when the deal fell over, the government instead opened a new facility at Bachelor, about 100 kilometres south of Darwin.
8: Something to do with money. Money? Money? This is the best thing in town as far as homelessness is concerned. And they've given some furfy reason about money, commercial, mercantile. It's all a bit obscure and disputed. But anyway, on those reasons, they've just said it's all over. You're out. We're evicting you.
7: Minister for Indigenous Australians, Malindiri McCarthy, had offered $3.5 million from the Commonwealth to help support a new deal.
9: To open this new facility, it's costing an astonishing $18 million. Bachelor has limited policing and access to medical services, no public bus, a taxi to Darwin costs hundreds of dollars. This was where they wanted to move one of the largest homeless and short stay facilities in the country. I suggest that the priority was an out of sight, out of mind approach.
7: But the NT government says the Commonwealth wanted to dictate who ran the facility, and it would have cost more than $100 million over the next decade.
10: So let us do the math. The Senator did not want anyone to do. The Commonwealth puts in $3.5 million once. The Territory puts in $3 million towards the infrastructure, hands the ownership of the infrastructure to a third party, then commits to fund the service, currently $6.5 million a year, for up to 15 years.
7: While the residents who were here have been moved to Bachelor, there's been no announcement yet on what will happen with this site. While we've been here today, we've seen tradesmen moving new mattresses into the rooms, suggesting it may be repurposed.
1: Matt Cunningham with that report. Now, commuters on Sydney's train network are expected to face longer travel times under the state's biggest timetable overhaul for more than a decade. The new timetable will go live on November the 15th, and it will see services on the T4 line making extra stops, adding up to 14 minutes to peak journeys. There'll be a mandatory stop at Sydenham to connect to City and South West Metro lines. Additional services to Parramatta on the T2 line will also operate under the new timetable. Future protests by police, nurses and teachers in Queensland could be blocked, the state's deputy premier said, if they're deemed to impact lives or cause safety concerns. The new laws would give Jarrod Bleijie the power to cap protected strikes at 30 days for public servants. Workers would also have to provide 3 days' notice before walking off the job. Commuters on Brisbane's CityCats may soon be able to enjoy a cold drink on the water. Brisbane City Council is considering operating licensed bars on board. According to the Courier-Mail, half of the CityCat ferry fleet could be refitted to allow for food and alcohol services. Lord Mayor Adrian Schrinner hopes a pilot program will prove whether the idea becomes a permanent fixture on the Brisbane River. The influential Michelin Guide has, for the first time, honoured some of the country's best restaurants, but only in South Australia. More than 70 eateries across the state were recognised, but only one of them received two coveted Michelin stars.
11: McGill Estate, South Australia's crowning jewel of wine and local cuisine, are now the recipient of not one, but two Michelin stars.
12: And it goes to McGill Estate Restaurants chef Scott Huggins.
11: Scott Huggins, the mind behind the eatery at the base of the Adelaide Hills, refined his culinary expertise working for several of the world's best Michelin restaurants. Now he joins an elite class with two of his own.
13: A dream that's come true in a sense.
14: Two-star is definitely another level in terms of commitment, in terms of mastery on quality of execution. So this is really an achievement that is making the destination very proud tonight.
11: South Australia's best restaurants have become the first in the country to feature in the world-famous Michelin Guide. 10 eateries also awarded one prestigious star, Enver's Wines, one of them.
15: We're out in the sticks up in Kangarilla, out in our own little world. really just enjoying what we have on the estate and trying to bring a really great experience to our guests, and really hope that resonates with them.
11: But Jamie Musgrave from Botanic summed it up best.
16: I mean, it feels bloody good, so.
11: Inspectors have been secretly dining across the state for months, but bringing Michelin to South Australia came at a cost, one the Premier says was well worth the price tag.
17: It's already worth it. Now, if two restaurants had been named, that would have been a problem. We got 77, and then a bunch of them got stars and one with two. So absolutely worth its weight in gold.
11: Tourism Australia passed on a proposed national rollout of the Michelin Guide rankings when it was set to cost a total investment of $40 million, $4.9 million coming from each of the host states. South Australia's food and wine is already celebrated right across the country, but with the state now home to 11 Michelin star eateries, its culinary scene will be regarded as one of the best in the world. The four independent inspectors who have been traversing South Australia identified 77 total restaurants to appear in the 2027 Michelin Guide.
14: The Michelin Guide for sure can be a life changer for the chef. It can be also a game changer for the destination, because the Michelin Guide ultimately is not working for the chef. The Michelin Guide is working for the food and travel lovers.
11: The Michelin star wasn't the only award given out on Wednesday night. Shekhana Billion handed the Young Chef Award for his work at CBD Eatery Shibosho.
18: Pretty surreal moment for me. I really didn't expect to be winning anything tonight.
11: While Africola, Golden Boy and Tourage on Kangaroo Island were among the restaurants given the Bib Gourmand Award for Best Value for Money. The partnership between SA and Michelin will continue for four more years, with other states around the country now lining up to follow South Australia's lead. Monique van Hayden, News 24.
1: Let's bring you the top lines from today's weather forecasts. A chance of light showers in Brisbane and the Gold Coast. There'll be a high of 21 in Melbourne. It'll be sunny in Adelaide today, and Darwin could see an afternoon shower or two. Just ahead here on Early First Edition, we're going to round up the sport. We're also going to tell you what's making the front pages of the papers this morning. Our Fox Sports update features who moved where on the AFL's trade deadline day.
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1: Welcome back to Early First Edition. I'm Alex Thomas. Great to have you with us this Thursday morning. Let's take a look at what's making the front pages of the newspapers, starting with The Australian, which has Sting in the PM's tail as its main headline, following up on the continuing fallout after the temporary reversal of the Australian Tax Office's decision to ban credit card payments for bills. Who's taking credit? Is it Treasurer Jim Chalmers or the PM himself? Read more in The Australian. As for the Daily Telegraph, well, it's talking about the allegations that Small Business Minister Anne Ali billed taxpayers more than $150,000 to visit nine countries over the last 17 months, coming at a time, of course, when small businesses are really struggling. Plain wrong is the headline there. And a picture of Reece Walsh, who starts for Australia as the Rugby League World Cup kicks off tonight with the title holders against New Zealand. The Herald Sun also goes with the Anne Ali story. Plus, we'll pay for abortions, the announcement by Premier Ben Carroll to cover all the costs for Australians having abortions, more than the current Medicare coverage. And Queensland's Courier Mail has Sippy Cats, the story we brought you a few minutes ago on this show about Brisbane City Council's plan to possibly introduce licensed bars on city cat ferries. Let's bring you a Fox Sports update now. An unbeaten half centuries for Annabelle Sutherland and Elise Perry have helped Australia to a 3-0 one-day series sweep over Bangladesh. After winning the toss and electing to bowl, Megan Shute wasted no time for the Aussies, taking three wickets in the power play. And Shute finished her 10-over spell with the second best figures of her career, taking 4-for-16 to help restrict the visitors to just 172 runs from their 50 overs. Bangladesh starting hot when Australia replied, dismissing opener Georgia Vole and Beth Mooney early on. It was Perry and Sutherland, though, who took Australia to victory with a 137-run partnership.
2: Annabelle Sutherland over the top. Too easy for her. She's been excellent today. That brings up her 50, her fifth 50 for Australia. Okay, Perry down ground now. This is her 50. It's a real battle. 38-30, 50 for Elise Perry. She just gets better and better with age.
1: The pair blasting a combined 20 boundaries to help Australia chase down their target with more than 27 overs to spare. A 3-0 series sweep over Bangladesh. And they are back in Sydney to face New Zealand on Sunday. Australia's men's cricket team are keeping an open mind about their batting order, despite Matt Renshaw's match-winning knock from the middle order. The Queenslander won man of the match, batting from five, while Nick Maddison saw mixed results as the opening batter. Coach Andrew McDonald says the order could change again.
3: We're trying to create that flexibility in our order, and an injury has pushed us into this conversation as well. So it's not like we set out and designed that at the start of it. But do we like his ability to play spin through the middle? Nick Maddison, yes. Do we like Matthew Renshaw's ability to play spin through the middle? The answer to that is yes also. So it's about finding out the best place against the opposition in the surface, and we feel as though we got that balance right here, and we were rewarded for that, but that may not always be the case.
1: Cam Green and Josh Inglis could further complicate the selection process. Both are in South Africa and attempting to come back from injury. We don't know yet if either will be available for the second test. Now, Kevin Walters has defended his decision to leave Premiership Roosters James Tedesco and Sam Walker out of the Kangaroos side to take on New Zealand in their World Cup opener tonight. The Aussie coach insisting he'll give every star in his squad a chance to shine across the whole tournament.
4: Kevin Walters has named a star-studded side for the Kangaroos World Cup opener against New Zealand, but it is one with a few surprises. The biggest of which was the decision to snub Roosters Premiership-winning captain and Clive Churchill medalist James Tedesco in favour of Reece Walsh.
5: Just for the team's sake, everything that I make decisions are around the team, and this week I feel it's best that Reece is the fullback. Teddy will get his opportunity next week. He's had a good week's rest. It's been a big campaign for him. They're both Clive Churchill medalists, the last two. So I look at it that way. I'm very fortunate to have both of them in the team. They're different players, but I love what they both bring.
4: Walsh is just one of eight starters that hasn't played in 6 weeks, having missed out on the finals in Clubland. But Walters is adamant he's got the mix right, and everyone who misses out this week will get their shot next week against Fiji.
5: Everyone will play next week. Who's not playing this week will play next week. I feel that's my objective as the coach, is to give everyone an opportunity. I'd happily play all of them tomorrow, but we've only got 19 positions.
6: For me to get this chance and Kevy give me the nod, it's exciting, but we've got a lot of quality stars around here, and everyone will get their chance, I guess. Kevy's been pretty clear with that, so like I said, you never know when it's going to be your last, so give it your all.
4: The Kiwis go into the clash as firm outsiders, but with Kalyn Ponga making his test debut at fullback behind a forward pack that's easily one of the world's best, they're every chance of winning the tournament for the first time in 18 years.
7: Obviously what he did, for the Knights this year, in particular the back end of the season where he carried them to a grand final, obviously had a lot of support around him, but he's got a lot of confidence in his game at the moment. We're just lucky that, we've got him on our side.
4: Cody Kay for Fox Sports News.
1: Leading trainer Chris Waller has warned the rest of the field by declaring Jolie Starr is in career best form ahead of the Everest. The six-year-old finished fifth in last year's race, but has champion jockey James McDonald on board and has posted two Group 1 wins in the past year. But even Waller knows the challenge they face in trying to conquer last year's champion, Kai Ying Rising.
8: Yeah, she's in great form. The last 6 months of her form is her best. And, James was disappointed last year that things didn't work out for her, and has probably thought about it since, and we get our chance again this year. So he knows her so well, and it's just great to work with a jockey like James McDonald, because they prepare, they deliver, and get some amazing results. So we get our chance.
1: The Star's drawn barrier 5 and is one of two runners Waller will saddle up in Saturday's $20 million feature race, with Angel Capital also in the richest race on turf. Let's get a check on the latest weather forecast now from our senior meteorologist, Alison Osborne.
9: A pleasant Thursday is on the way for large parts of southeastern Australia, while rain ramps up through Queensland. There's some heavy falls on the way for the state's west, while a cool change in WA is bringing showers and thunderstorms. For you in Brisbane, there is a chance of a shower or two for you during the day. Otherwise, partly cloudy, a high of 24 degrees. For Sydney-siders, could be dry to start ahead of increasing showers throughout the day. 20 degrees your high in the city, 19 in the west. It's clearing up with plenty of sunshine over Melbourne. 21 degrees, a welcome warmth after recent cold conditions this week. South Australians feeling the warmth as well. Clear sky over Adelaide, 22 degrees your high, 21 in Glenelg. Early morning showers or a storm looking likely across Perth. That should generally clear into the afternoon to a fine but mild 22. We're watching for showers and thunderstorms across the top end, 33 your high in Darwin. In Canberra, a cold start and then a fine day, 18. Clouds slowly clearing in Hobart, a cool 16 degrees.
1: Yeah, and as you can see there, more weather forecasts, of course, over on our Weather Channel 601. That's all for now. I'll have more early first edition for you from 5 a.m. tomorrow. Stay with us here on News 24. Pete Stefanovic has your first edition coming up. I'll bring you all the latest sport in that show in around 20 minutes' time. Hope to see you then. Bye-bye.
0: News 24 will be back after this short break.

0: News 24 will be back after this short break.
1: Labor's private healthcare changes thrown out of Parliament by the Coalition and crossbench. Labor to introduce its digital duty of care bill today, with the minister's rulemaking powers to be stripped. Ukraine claims Elon Musk has restricted its access to Starlink, impacting its war with Russia. Donald Trump returns his attention to Greenland, pledging to begin oil, gas and mineral exploration. And Russell Brand described as a ruthless, calculated sexual predator at the actor's rape trial in London. In sport, Australia's Rugby League World Cup title defence kicks off tonight against New Zealand, and today's weather showers and storms east and west of the country.
0: Live with Peter Stefanovic, this is First Edition.
1: It's the 15th of October today, and it's great to have you with us bright and early on this Thursday morning. It's just gone 6 o'clock in Canberra, and that's where we begin, because the Health Minister will try again after Labor suffered an embarrassing defeat in Parliament over the private health insurance changes for over 65s. Live to Trudy McIntosh in Canberra. So, what's Plan B, Trudy?
2: Well, Pete, Plan B is effectively Plan A. Mark Butler just wants to introduce this bill as is again today and hope to get a different outcome. But unless we see a compromise deal struck, it seems like they'd be facing a second defeat on this. We saw this yesterday. The Senate effectively killed off Labor's proposed changes to private health insurance rebates for over 65s. The Coalition, One Nation and the Greens teaming up to discharge Labor's proposal in the Senate. It seemed to catch the government off guard. They weren't expecting this. There has been significant backlash, though, since this was announced in May. It raises around $3 billion of revenue by paring back rebates for older Australians. The big concern has been that people will drop their private health insurance altogether as a result. Mark Butler says this money is needed, though, in order to fund aged care beds. He was particularly angry at the Greens yesterday. He believed they wanted to debate the detail of this, not just simply kill it off.
3: Political stunt to discharge a bill that is intended to fund more aged care beds, more aged care packages. It appears pretty clear that the new leadership of the Greens Party was not willing to have those negotiations continue, but instead spied a political opportunity to resurrect the Noalition.
2: One potential compromise here would be exempt pensioners from the rebate change, but that comes with a big price tag in terms of the savings that are designed from this measure. It's not clear at this stage whether Mark Butler's willing to do that. The Greens certainly say if that happens that they would be willing to support this through the Senate. So watch this space. Mark Butler says the bill's going back in unchanged this morning, Pete.
1: Well, it was a coincidence. David Shoebridge is part of our Thursday morning panel, so that'll be interesting. Trudy, thank you. Labor's digital duty of care laws will be tabled in Parliament this morning. Communications Minister Annika Wells has confirmed its proposed internet laws will be stripped of powers to decide what constitutes new forms of serious harm. The legislation is promoted by Labor as forcing big tech to reform social media algorithms for online safety, but seen by critics as a government move on political censorship and limiting freedom of speech.
4: The core of the duty is to provide a safe online environment and to put systems in place

0: so all Australians are protected from seriously harmful and illegal content. Harm like tech-facilitated gender-based violence, like pro-terror material, like child sexual abuse material, like death threats and rape threats. Harm that I think we can all agree Parliament needs to protect Australians from.
1: And you can see the Minister's address at the National Press Club. It's live, News 24 at 12:30 today. A federal court judge has overturned a decision by the former Environment Minister Tanya Plibersek's decision to block a gold mine in western New South Wales. The ruling is a major setback for the Albanese government and a win for those who opposed the move from the outset.
2: A $1.3 billion gold mine in Blaney, back in contention. The federal court overturned Labor's decision to impose an Indigenous Heritage Protection Order over the regional New South Wales site in 2024.
3: There was a group of individuals claiming to be traditional owners for that area, constructed a whole dreaming story.
2: Former Environment Minister Tanya Plibersek cited a blue-banded bee mural in nearby Bathurst as central evidence of the dreaming story significance.
3: I've spoken at length about the reinvention of culture. This is a prime example of what that looks like and how it gets in the way of economic development opportunities.
2: The mine has the potential to produce 2 million ounces of gold over 11 years, supporting up to 710 jobs during construction and 260 ongoing operational jobs.
4: So many local businesses had made plans and investments around this mine proceeding. Make no mistake, the government's got to answer for this.
2: The federal court found the decision lacked procedural fairness, unfairly affecting the interests of mine developer Regis Resources. Its project had already been approved by the Independent New South Wales Planning Commission in 2023.
5: I want that mine to go ahead. I understand that that's not the view of the federal government.
6: So was it the wrong call when they put the Section 10 on the mine?
5: Yes.
2: The project will return to the current Environment Minister for reassessment, the company told investors on Wednesday, with the potential for the redetermination process to be protracted or for the outcome not to be in Regis's favour. The company is continuing to progress its alternative development approach.
7: This is a complex legal case, and as it's a legal matter, we will work through the judgment.
2: As calls grow for changes to the broader heritage protection system to avoid more disputes. Ruben Spargo, News 24.
1: To the US, and Donald Trump says massive oil and gas exploration are set to begin on Greenland, but the island's mining minister says not just yet. Live to Jono Kersley, our man in Washington, so it's all the president has his eyes on. Jono.
8: Oil, oil, oil, and trying to drive down the prices. We've heard him talk about this repeatedly over the course of the last few weeks amid that war with Iran. Well, now it is Greenland he's long had his eyes on, but today spruiking the idea that there could be major exploration of oil, gas and mining over the course of, well, he says very, very soon. But not so fast, says the mining minister of the island, which is an autonomous territory of Denmark. Of course, President Trump had signed that deal over Greenland, a security deal, back during United Nations Leaders Week. But posting to Truth Social earlier on today, this is what he had to say. He said, massive oil, gas and mineral exploration is getting ready to begin in our new and beautiful Greenland. There are experts that are saying the amount of easily available oil is far greater than that of almost any land anywhere in the world. And even more importantly, from a security purpose in the defence and offence of both the United States of America and Europe is second to none. But Greenland's mining minister is saying while there are American companies who are there, any idea of exploration is some time away yet. So it remains to be seen exactly how soon President Trump was talking about. He is due to rally in Arizona in around about an hour or so's time before making his way to Montana, another midterms rally, just 20 days to go now. But when it comes to energy and fuel, well, remember he announced the deal for Russia to supply diesel to the world. Well, there'd been pushback from Republicans suggesting that this could well help Russia finance the likes of Iran. And was there concern around all of that? Well, there's certainly concern from Ukraine's President Volodymyr Zelensky. While President Trump says this is not a deal for diesel for the United States, he said that yesterday, President Zelensky said it's an act of betrayal. Speaking with Piers Morgan, here's what he had to say.
9: If you're in the middle, you have to stay in the middle. not on the wrong side. I think his advisors are wrong. I don't know who is pushing him not to the right side. This is not right side of history.
8: President Zelensky is on a state visit to London to meet with, he has met with the British Prime Minister Andy Burnham, obviously conducting that interview there. But another concern for Ukraine has been Starlink. They have accused Elon Musk of switching it off, powering it down. Now, Starlink has been very useful for Ukraine in helping its drone operations, largely also helping with communications on the battlefield. President Zelensky said he was urging Elon Musk to power it back on. This is what he had to say with Piers Morgan again.
9: But we are asking to do it, to switch on. And I think it will be, honest, it will be fair, and it's like between partners.
8: Pete, some Ukrainians were considering the slowdown a deliberate act by Elon Musk, given his ties to President Trump. Well, there are reports from some Ukrainian officials over the course of the last 20 minutes or so that Starlink is powering itself back up again, or is being powered back up again in Ukraine. So was it a switch off? Was there an issue with Starlink? Well, certainly there seems to be frustration from the Ukrainians.
1: Interesting. All right, Jonathan Kersley, with a number of different issues there, but well done. Thank you, John. I will talk to you next hour. To the UK, and the rape and sexual assault trial of Russell Brand has begun in London. He's accused of alleged historical crimes, including rape and other sexual offences relating to six women from 1999 to 2009, allegations he denies. Russell Brand spoke briefly as he arrived at court overnight.
10: Of course, concerned, but hopeful that this process will lead to good outcomes for everybody involved. That's my opinion.
1: I'll subtitle that next time around because I couldn't quite hear him. But a former friend told the court that Mr. Brand had previously boasted about his ambition to sleep with 5,000 women in his lifetime. The friend also recorded an incident where the actor admitted he may have gone a bit too far after spending the night with a girl. Katie Spencer is following the case.
11: You heard from Russell Brand just then that I spoke to him as he came into court this morning. I hadn't been expecting him to stop for quite as long as he did. This was a very big day for him today. Trials like this always start with opening statements from the prosecution, and that's what we've had in the early part of the day. Real Carmi Jones for the prosecution started by claiming that Brand was ruthless, calculated and manipulative, and, as the prosecution say, a sexual predator. Now, the prosecution went on to talk about the fact that this is not a trial that's just about one man, but six women. And as they put it, six different women who did not know each other and who have never met each other and who came forward independently of each other. The prosecution, in talking to the jury this morning, they have said to the jury, they've advised them, do not judge the man that you see before you today. The job of the jury, they say, is to look back at the man as he was back then. And as you explained, we're talking about charges that span from 1999 through to 2009. The offending, we were told this morning in the opening statements, has took place in a number of different locations, including a hotel room, workplaces, a toilet cubicle in a bar, and also at Russell Brand's home address back then. The prosecution said that some of the women involved protested and said no. Others had no opportunity to react to his advances, but she said none of that mattered to Russell Brand. She described his desire for some form of sexual contact as indiscriminate and voracious. And the women in the case each have, according to the prosecution, their own very different reasons that they did not take matters to the police at the time. Brand, as you say, he has pleaded not guilty and has consistently denied all of the allegations against him. But today has all been about the opening statement and the details of exactly what Russell Brand has been accused of.
1: Student protests in Albania over corruption and education have turned fiery as police attempted to disperse crowds with tear gas and water cannons. Thousands of protesters gathered in front of the country's education ministry on a second day of demos. Student organisers say the protests are over conditions at universities, high education costs and lack of employment prospects after graduation. The unrest in Albania joins similar demonstrations in France and Belgium as high school students demand more teachers and better facilities. Forest fires have prompted a thick orange haze to blanket parts of Indonesia. The country has been battling its most intense wildfire season in 11 years, which has been fueled by El Niño-related weather conditions. Indonesia's air pollution index reads four times higher than the hazardous levels of 300. It's caused a spike in respiratory illness and a decline in air quality. Coming up in the program, history made in South Africa as the world-famous Michelin guide arrives in the state. I should say South Australia. I don't know what I'm talking about. One restaurant snagging two stars. And in sport, maybe I'm still thinking about the cricket, that win over South Africa. Yeah, that's what it is. In sport, who moved where on AFL's trade deadline day? We're just getting started here on a Thursday morning. We'll be back soon.
12: News 24 will be back after this short break.

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0: News 24 will be back after this short break.
1: Back to the first edition, folks. The influential Michelin Guide has for the first time ranked some of the country's best restaurants, but only in South Australia. More than 70 eateries across the state were recognised, but one stood out from the rest, receiving two Michelin stars.
2: McGill Estate, South Australia's crowning jewel of wine and local cuisine, are now the recipient of not one, but two Michelin stars.
3: And it goes to McGill Estate Restaurants. Chef Scott Huggins.
2: Scott Huggins, the mind behind the eatery at the base of the Adelaide Hills, refined his culinary expertise working for several of the world's best Michelin restaurants. Now he joins an elite class with two of his own.
4: A dream that's come true in a sense.
5: Two star is definitely another level in terms of commitment, in terms of mastery on quality of execution. So this is really an achievement that is making the destination very proud tonight.
2: South Australia's best restaurants have become the first in the country to feature in the world-famous Michelin Guide. 10 eateries also awarded one prestigious star, Enver's Wines, one of them.
6: We're out in the sticks up in Kangarilla, out in our own little world, really just enjoying what we have on the estate and trying to bring a really great experience to our guests and really hope that resonates with them.
2: But Jamie Musgrave from Botanic summed it up best.
7: I mean, it feels bloody good, so, yeah.
2: Inspectors have been secretly dining across the state for months, but bringing Michelin to South Australia came at a cost, one the Premier says was well worth the price tag.
8: It's already worth it. Now, if two restaurants had been named, that would have been a problem. We got 77, and then a bunch of them got stars and one with two. So absolutely worth its weight in gold.
2: Tourism Australia passed on a proposed national rollout of the Michelin Guide rankings when it was set to cost a total investment of $40 million, $4.9 million coming from each of the host states. South Australia's food and wine is already celebrated right across the country, but with the state now home to 11 Michelin star eateries, its culinary scene will be regarded as one of the best in the world. The four independent inspectors who have been traversing South Australia identified 77 total restaurants to appear in the 2027 Michelin Guide.
5: The Michelin Guide for sure can be a life changer for the chef. It can be also a game changer for the destination, because the Michelin Guide ultimately is not working for the chef. The Michelin Guide is working for the food and travel lovers.
2: The Michelin star wasn't the only award given out on Wednesday night. Shekana Billion handed the Young Chef Award for his work at CBD Eatery Shibosho.
9: Pretty surreal moment for me. I really didn't expect to be winning anything tonight.
2: While Africola, Golden Boy and Tourage on Kangaroo Island were among the restaurants given the Bib Gourmand Award for Best Value for Money. The partnership between SA and Michelin will continue for four more years, with other states around the country now lining up to follow South Australia's lead. Monique Van Hayden, News 24.
1: $100 million is up for grabs in tonight's Powerball jackpot. Around half of the country will have a ticket in tonight's draw, apparently. It was in June of last year when Powerball last offered a $100 million jackpot. But the odds of winning are slim. There is a 1 in 134 million chance of winning the Div 1 prize. Won't stop a few people from having a crack, though. It is
10: saying
1: expensive.
10: There's a chance.
1: Yeah, exactly. Do you do it?
10: I occasionally have a little bit.
1: Is there a threshold where you think, okay, I'll play now?
10: No, just regularly hope and pray.
1: You do. I mean, it can be expensive. Like, if you can guarantee a Powerball, it's like $100 a ticket. So you've got to weigh that up. But, you know, $100 for 100 mil, it's not bad.
10: Got to be in it to win it.
1: You do. Yeah. I'll have a think about that. I haven't done it yet, but we'll see. Alex Thomas with the rest of the sport and another win for Australia's women cricket team, Alex.
11: There is. They're in good form. And the unbeaten half-centuries from Annabel Sutherland and Elise Perry were credited with Australia's 3-0 one-day series sweep completed against Bangladesh. Megan Shute taking four wickets as Bangladesh were restricted to just 172 runs from their 50 overs. In reply, Australia recovering from 2 for 38 to reach their victory target with more than 27 overs to spare. Elise Perry and Annabel Sutherland with a 137-run partnership.
12: Annabel Sutherland over the top. Too easy for her. She's been excellent today. That brings up her 50, her fifth 50 for Australia. Okay, Perry down ground now. This is her 50. It's a real battle. 38-30-50 for Elise Perry. And she just gets better and better with age.
11: In South Africa, the Australian men's team are not ruling out changes despite Matt Renshaw's match-winning knock in the first test. The Queenslander winning player of the match, batting at five. But coach Andrew McDonald says the order could change again ahead of the second test.
13: We're trying to create that flexibility in our order, and an injury has pushed us into this conversation as well. So it's not like we set out and designed that at the start of it. But do we like his ability to play spin through the middle? Nick Madsen, yes. Do we like Matthew Renshaw's ability to play spin through the middle? The answer to that is yes also. So it's about finding out the best place against the opposition in the surface. And we feel as though we got that balance right here and we were rewarded for that. But that may not always be the case.
11: You may have to throw Cam Green and Josh Inglis into the mix too, both looking to come back from injury. The Rugby League World Cup kicks off tonight. Australia starting the defence of its crown against a star-studded New Zealand side. Kangaroos coach Kevin Walters playing down the debate about his initial team selection.
14: This week I feel it's best that Reece is the fullback. Teddy will get his opportunity next week. He's had a good week's rest. It's been a big campaign for him the last 4 or 5 weeks, not just him but Sam as well and Bradman. So I feel in the best interest of the team that they get a spell this week and we'll play him next week.
15: Is it purely a resting thing with Teddy? Is he the number one fullback or is Reece the number one?
14: Well, to be honest, I haven't decided that position yet. That's why we're here, and you know they'll both get an opportunity.
11: New Zealand side stuff with NRL talent, including Newcastle skipper Kalyn Ponga, who will make his debut for the Kiwis. And talking of... Actually, I'm going to get to that in a second. I almost missed out a story there, Pete. We're going to talk about a flutter on the horses in a second. But let me tell you about Bradley Barcola, starring for Liverpool as they secured a second successive Champions League win. There were 9 goals as the Premier League club dominated the Austrian champions, LASK, in their own backyard. Liverpool 3 up before half-time and it finished 6-3.
16: Still needs to be completely determined. And Gamoa for Frimpong. That's inviting. And it gets the finish it deserved. Bradley Barcola completes his hat-trick.
11: Leading trainer Chris Waller has warned the rest of the field by declaring Jolly Star is in career best form ahead of the Everest. The 6-year-old finished 5th in last year's race but has champion jockey James McDonald on board and has posted 2 Group 1 wins in the past year. Even Waller knowing the challenge they face in trying to conquer last year's champion Ka Ying Rising.
17: Yeah, she's in great form. The last 6 months of her form is her best. And James was disappointed last year that things didn't work out for her. And he's probably thought about it since, and we get our chance again this year. So he knows her so well, and it's just great to work with a jockey like James McDonald because they prepare, they deliver, and get some amazing results. So we get our chance.
11: Jolly Star drawn barrier 5 and is one of 2 runners Waller will saddle up in Saturday's $20 million feature with Angel Capital, also in what they call the richest race on turf. That's all for now. More sport
1: right,
11: now.
1: Good one, Alex. See you next hour. Well, coming up after the break, Tasmania's healthcare system at breaking point as a new report reveals ambulance ramping will only worsen. Plus, revelations over Anne Ali's taxpayer-funded travel as she faces her own backlash from the ATO's card decision. So, yeah, Minister for Small Business spends a lot of time overseas while businesses here collapse.
0: News 24 will be back after this short break.

News 24 will be back after this short break. 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

0: News 24 will be back after this short break.
1: You're watching First Edition, folks. Thanks for your company. New legislation proposing to wind back the rebate received by over 65s on their private health cover has been thrown out of Parliament. Both the Greens and the Independent Senator Jackie Lambie teamed up with the Coalition to file a motion to strike the bill. The proposal would have saved about $3 billion over 4 years to be spent elsewhere in the aged care sector.
2: Political stunt to discharge a bill that is intended to fund more aged care beds, more aged care packages. It appears pretty clear that the new leadership of the Greens Party was not willing to have those negotiations continue, but instead spied a political opportunity to resurrect the Noalition.
1: The Health Minister Mark Butler is vowing to introduce the same bill to Parliament later on today and is hoping for a different result. All right. See how that goes. Small Business Minister Ann Arleigh has reportedly billed taxpayers more than $150,000 to visit 9 countries over the last 17 months. The Coalition is criticising Ms. Arleigh of being more interested in travelling the world than representing small businesses. Her travel records show she spent 27 days over 4 trips between June 28 of last year to November 6 of last year. It's believed she spent almost $43,000 in taxpayer money to visit Spain, where she signed a memorandum. She's also the Minister for International Development, which would explain part of that travel. Ms. Arleigh is defending her travel, stating that she has spoken to stakeholders in every state and territory, though. But yeah, there's a lot of people who are going to be alarmed at those numbers when so many folks at home are doing it tough, including businesses in her portfolio. The double murder trial of a former New South Wales police officer has been shown several crime scene recreations, including the moment it's alleged Bolamar Condon shot his ex-partner's new boyfriend through a bedroom door. The court has also been told the accused had visited the farm, where it's alleged he attempted to dump the bodies of Jesse Baird and Luke Davis several months before the alleged shooting.
3: Lucas van der Walt is a forensic firearms specialist with the New South Wales Police who inspected the terrorist home where it's alleged Jesse Baird and Luke Davies were killed by Bolamar Condon, shot using his police-issued Glock. He provided evidence about where the 3 shots were allegedly fired in the house based on the final location of the bullets recovered by forensic officers and the location of a spent cartridge. His evidence and video reconstructions allege Jesse Baird was shot in the kitchen from behind and then once again at close range in the same room. A bullet was recovered from below the kitchen floor at that Paddington Terrace. The court was also shown a video of police recreating the moment it's alleged Luke Davies was shot by the former police officer through a bedroom door. Police initially missed finding that bullet hole because it's alleged it was covered up by a picture hook and putty by the accused, police only discovering that evidence earlier this year. Using the accused police-issued firearm, experts fired a bullet through the same door. The court shown the 2 bullet holes, one from the crime scene, the other from the police test. The court also heard a statement from the son of the owner of the Cella Farm, located south of Sydney in Bungonia. The Crown alleges that Bolamar Condon first tried to dispose of the bodies of Jesse Baird and Luke Davies at that farm in the days after the alleged shooting. The court heard Michael Cella had met Bolamar Condon on the dating app Hinge in March 2023. The pair met up in Sydney in September that year before travelling to the Cella Farm for an overnight stay in November that year. It's alleged Bolamar Condon first tried to unsuccessfully leave both bodies at the farm in February 2024 before returning and moving them to a nearby Greek monastery days later. The farm was searched extensively in the days after both men went missing. The trial continues. Matt Taylor, News 24, Sydney.
1: Road rage incident has ended with shots being fired in Melbourne's northwest. Police swarmed a street in Tullamarine at about 3:30 yesterday afternoon when they were called to reports of a crash. Locals in the street reported multiple gunshots before the occupants of one of the cars involved fled the scene. It's unclear who fired the shots. No one was injured. Commuters on Sydney's train network are expected to face longer travel times under the state's biggest timetable overhaul in more than a decade. The new timetable will go live on November 15 and will see services on the T4 line making extra stops adding up to 14 minutes to peak journeys. There'll be a mandatory stop at Sydenham to connect to the city and South West Metro line. Additional services to Parramatta on the T2 line will also operate under the new timetable. A Tasmanian man has died after his family was forced to drive him to hospital amid an ambulance shortage. It follows a damning new report which warns ambulance ramping will only worsen as Australia's population grows old.
4: A health system at breaking point. It's been revealed a Hobart man in his 40s died last weekend after waiting more than an hour for an ambulance. News 24 understands he was initially classified as a non-urgent priority 4 case after reporting chest pains. But within half an hour, his condition deteriorated and he was upgraded to priority 1. Another 38 minutes passed before an ambulance arrived on scene.
5: We had 3 ambulances ramped at the time when this case became a priority 1, which meant it was an urgent case, life or death matter, and it meant that no ambulance was able to be dispatched.
4: When paramedics eventually arrived, the home was empty. The man's family had driven him to the Royal Hobart Hospital themselves, where he died shortly after.
5: Unfortunately, this incident is only the tip of the iceberg. The reality is that we are frequently having situations where there is no ambulance available.
4: The death follows a bombshell report which lays bare the increased waiting times facing emergency departments across the country.
6: So they're waiting longer to be seen. They're waiting longer to get to a ward after they've been seen and ready for admission, and they're waiting longer to get out of hospital at the other end as well.
4: The issue is only going to get worse with Australia's ageing population. Tasmania has the oldest median age in the country at 42 years. That number is expected to reach 49 by 2053.
6: This is policy planning failure. This is absolutely not the older person's fault whatsoever. But this has been the most predictable demographic change that we've known about for decades. And a series of state and federal governments over the last 20 or 30 years have just failed to prepare for the most predictable population boom.
4: The Tasmanian Department of Health told News 24 that patient safety remains its highest priority and a comprehensive investigation is underway. The inquiry will determine whether immediate action is needed and if the death should be referred to the coroner. The Premier is refusing to comment while the investigation takes place, while the opposition leader is taking aim at proposed cuts to the healthcare sector.
7: This speaks to the broader health system in Tasmania and the strain it's under, and it's not sustainable for further cuts. The current government has proposed $700 million worth of cuts to the health system, and it will impact service delivery.
4: Aspen Blomfield, News 24, Hobart.
1: The rape and sexual assault trial of Russell Brand has begun in London. The British actor and comedian was described as a ruthless, calculated and manipulative sexual predator by prosecutors in opening arguments. He's accused of alleged historical crimes, including rape and other sexual offences relating to 6 women from 1999 to 2009, allegations he denies. Russell Brand spoke briefly as he arrived at court overnight.
8: Of course, concerned but hopeful that this process will lead to good outcomes for everybody involved. That's my opinion.
1: Well, is expected to last 6 weeks. New details are emerging over the investigation into the Democratic Congresswoman Ilhan Omar after federal agents raided her home this week. Several of the US officials' family members have been subpoenaed as the FBI looks into possible fraud in her immigration paperwork. The US Department of Justice is investigating her finances.
9: A surprise federal raid on Congresswoman Ilhan Omar's home this week is raising new questions about her citizenship status. Federal investigators are reportedly reviewing discrepancies in her immigration paperwork, including her age and whether she qualified for derivative citizenship when her father became a U.S. citizen in 2000.
10: If she was over 18, she never formally applied for citizenship. So this age thing could really hurt her.
9: Investigators have also subpoenaed Omar's sister and at least one other family member, according to the New York Times. But that's not all. D.C.'s U.S. Attorney Janine Pirro says her office is combing through Omar's finances after she made significant changes to a financial disclosure form cutting the reported value of her husband's businesses by millions of dollars.
11: I can tell you that is subject of an investigation as well. We're looking at the facts. Based upon the facts, we'll follow them wherever they take us.
9: Omar denies any financial or immigration wrongdoing, writing on X, "Make no mistake, this is an attempt to target political enemies and weaponize federal law enforcement." President Trump says he's not involved in these investigations, but has made his opinion of the Congresswoman clear.
12: I think she's a terrible person. I think she's a terrible Congresswoman.
9: It's been longstanding practice for the Justice Department not to escalate investigations against members of Congress within 60 days of an election. But it's important to note, a judge approved the search warrant executed on Monday.
1: An ex-Ukrainian officer has stood trial over a 2022 bombing of the Nord Stream pipeline. The suspect, identified as Serhiy Kuznetsov, is accused of leading the operation which ruptured the 1,200-kilometre-long gas pipeline. Prosecutors allege he worked with members of Ukraine's military on behalf of state entities. Mr. Kuznetsov has denied any involvement. His lawyers have called for the case to be dismissed, arguing the pipelines constituted legitimate military targets. President Trump is pushing back against reports his administration threatened to cut off intelligence sharing with Ukraine. But new questions are emerging after a deadly Russian attack on Kyiv that left 500,000 people in Ukraine without power. Madeline Rivera has the latest.
13: Tensions are growing over the United States' approach. Ukrainian officials are raising concerns about intelligence sharing, and lawmakers are questioning whether easing restrictions on Russian energy could undermine these peace efforts. President Trump insisting the United States is still helping Ukraine as his administration pushes for an end to the war.
12: We are helping them and we are sharing intel. We want the war to end.
13: But Ukrainian President Volodymyr Zelensky says his country received no advance warning from allies before Russian missiles struck Kyiv, raising new questions about intelligence sharing. The president maintaining both sides want peace.
12: I think they both want it to end. You know, honestly, they both want it to end. And they don't know how to get to that point.
13: Retired General Jack Keane is questioning whether Moscow can be trusted to keep its word.
14: If there is a ceasefire, it'll be violated.
13: And now the president is facing bipartisan pushback over his deal to ease restrictions on Russian diesel. Critics warning the move could put more money into Vladimir Putin's war machine.
15: The only beneficiary of this so-called deal that the president has announced is Vladimir Putin.
13: President Trump defending the agreement, saying it's about bringing down global energy prices.
12: That's a diesel deal, not for us. That's being released into the world.
13: Meanwhile, the fighting continues. And with Russia still targeting Ukrainian cities, questions remain about whether a ceasefire is any closer. Ukrainian President Volodymyr Zelensky says he's open to additional talks with U.S. envoy Steve Witkoff and Jared Kushner, but he's also accusing Russia of violating the proposed energy ceasefire, leaving the next steps in the peace process uncertain.
1: The Pope has shared his first message since his lung cancer diagnosis. He thanked fellow Catholics for their prayers after his 90-minute surgery in Rome. According to medical staff who treated the pontiff, doctors removed the lower lobe of one of his lungs. He said, "I thank you warmly for your prayers and for the work you have done together. Your sharing of experiences and attentive listening are indeed a gift to the whole church." So we hope his recovery continues well. Let's get some weather. Tamsin Green, good morning to you. So storms have been developing across Queensland for much of this week. Are we expecting more today?
16: Another round again today, Pete. And it's basically going to be rinse and repeat for much of the week. It's a very different story in the south, though. High pressure overhead, beautiful clear skies, lots of sunshine around. But across the east, we've been seeing a lot of those storms firing up. Also across the NT, we can see those lightning strikes frequenting the north there, but also across the east, particularly along this deepening and powerful trough. They'll be expecting to produce widespread thunderstorms again. Already through the early hours of this morning, we're looking at this cluster of thunderstorms sweeping eastwards at the moment through Queensland. That's producing some large hail and some heavy downpours, as well as some frequent lightning strikes there too. Taking a look at the forecast through today, we're expected to see those showers and storms continue widely across Queensland, also into portions of New South Wales down to the central west. down to the Northern Plains, sorry, as well. But we'll also be looking mainly at these storms targeting Queensland with an influx of moisture here, where severe thunderstorms are a threat, particularly so a line between Longreach, Emerald, Roma and Charleville there, where we could again be seeing large hail, damaging winds and heavy downpours. But that threat spanning widely across the east and up to the north of the country. But further south, looking across New South Wales, not expecting to see any severe storms here. Thunderstorms are still a threat across the north and west of the state. But along the east coast, could be seeing a few showers driving in along that onshore flow. But to the south, we're looking at high pressure delivering largely fine conditions.
1: OK, and over in the west, we're seeing a change there too today.
16: Yeah, yesterday was very pleasant in Perth. We were looking at a top of 30 degrees, very warm and sunny. Meanwhile, it is all changed through today with a cold front sweeping through, dropping those temperatures by around 8 degrees across Perth today. That cold front also bringing showers and storms sweeping through WA as well. We've seen a couple millimetres in the gauge for Perth. Meanwhile, further south has seen more of that rainfall with showers and storms expected to continue through the course of today as that makes its way eastwards, particularly around Esperance, where we could be seeing some heavier falls and thunderstorms. But really the theme over the next few days through the weekend, we are looking at ongoing heavy falls targeting Queensland. So we're looking at the potential for, of course, some welcome rain for many drought-affected regions, but also the chance of some flash flooding there, Pete.
1: Okay, we'll watch out closely. Thank you. We'll see you next hour. Well, coming up after the break, Donald Trump to campaign in Arizona as the midterm elections get a little bit closer. We're live to the United States as well after this short break to find out what's going on.
0: News 24 will be back after this short break.

News 24 will be back after this short break. 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

0: News 24 will be back after this short break.
1: You're with First Edition, folks, and it's great to have you with us on this Thursday morning. Well, let's head overseas because President Trump is about to front a campaign stop in Arizona as we take some live pictures, see where he's at. Well, he's not there just yet. But the president is swinging favour back to the Republicans. That's his hope anyway, all ahead of the midterms in just a few weeks' time. So it looks like he might be preparing for some kind of rally. It's scheduled to start in about 10 minutes, so whether he's late by a few minutes or not, but that's the motorcade. So he should well be arriving on stage soon. So we'll stand by for that. In the meantime, let's bring in News 24's US election analyst, Remy Neumer. Good to see you this morning, Remy. So President Trump, he was in Alaska. He's very busy at the moment. He was in Alaska last night, your time. What's making that state so close? And what should we be looking out for on election night?
2: Yeah, Pete, good morning to you. President, always busy and even more busy in an election season. Exciting time to be a Trump voter in Alaska. It's only his second visit for a campaign stop there over the course of his presidency across two terms now. Look, Alaska's a closed state for a couple of reasons. The first is gas and diesel prices. We've talked about these all year, but Alaska voters are going to be feeling the hit from those a little bit more because they're already at the highest levels in the country, right? It's a very remote location in much of the state drives those prices up. So that makes it close. The other factor that's making it close is the candidate matchup. You have Mary Peltola, the Democrat, who has won a statewide race there before. She, 4 years ago, took on the House race, which covers the whole state, and managed to pick that one off in what was a different field, but also a much weaker Democrat cycle. So that's what's making it close. What you want to watch for on election night is this ranked choice voting element. I think that makes it much harder to pass out what the polls are really saying. It's very familiar, as you know, to Australian voters because we do it in all our elections. But over here, it's a much more novel concept. So the question's just going to be whether voters of both parties really embrace that and make the most value out of their vote, or whether it's going to be more of a Democratic-looking night because they'll be the ones who embrace it a little more.
1: So what's going on with rural voters at the moment? There's been some talk that Trump has been struggling with them. Is there any truth to that?
2: Yeah, been a lot of talk about that over the last couple of weeks. And I'll take you, Pete, right up to the north part of New York State. Remember, New York is a city and a state, and they're very different looking things. The further up north you go, and especially once you hit north of Albany, which is the state capital, you get very rural looking districts, very white and rural looking districts just on the border with Maine and Vermont, that kind of area of the country. And what's interesting is New York's 21st district, which is right up there, currently represented by Elise Stefanik. She's not running again this year. That district, which is a predominantly rural district and which Trump won by 20 points 2 years ago, now has a poll out that shows the Democrat up by four. That is a pretty extraordinary turnaround. And of course, there's a lot of undecided vote in there. I would still much rather be the Republican in that race. But I think it shows that it's the most reliable Trump voters, white rural voters, who have wavered on him the most in this cycle. And so I think if you're the White House, if you're the Trump administration, you're really going to be watching those white and rural white numbers really closely on election night to see where you're headed in 28.
1: It's cost of living, isn't it? It's gas prices, et cetera. I mean, that makes sense.
2: Absolutely. Yeah, those are the top issues across the country, but especially in rural districts.
1: Yeah. Meanwhile, with President Trump issuing another endorsement in a battleground Senate race, where is it? Why does it matter?
2: It's really interesting, Pete. It's come from Minnesota, the North Star state. That's been a state we've talked about a lot this week, the new Fox News forecast moving that from likely Democratic to lean Democratic. This is one of those states on election night that Democrats are going to be anxious about, more anxious than they'd like to be about. And it all comes down to the candidate, Michelle Tafoya. She's a former NFL sideline reporter, sky-high name awareness, as I said before, really deftly navigated this campaign. She's up against Peggy Flanagan in that state. And I think it's interesting, you know, this Trump endorsement for Tafoya in Minnesota is something that's probably music to the ears of Flanagan, the Democrat, because all she's been talking about all cycle has been don't vote for Michelle Tafoya because she's a puppet of Trump. She's so tied to Trump. And that's been the entire message. Now, on the one hand, that probably is the best message for the Democrat in that state. In the other, it just goes to show how potentially weak that candidacy might look on the Democratic side on election night, that that's the number one message that they're trotting out.
1: Okay, Remy, appreciate that. We will talk to you again next week. Just another live look. I mean, I think Air Force One is due to arrive shortly. Have a look at this picture. It's a nice one. We're in the Mojave Desert here. It's Bullhead City, which is where the president is scheduled to be speaking in about 5 minutes. I think that's going to be a little bit later than that. So he's on the move in the plane. It's going to arrive soon. But then his motorcade tends to move pretty quickly because he doesn't have to deal with any traffic. So that's in the southwest of the state of Arizona. And, in Mojave County, Bullhead City is where the president will be speaking at some point, let's say, over the next half an hour. Anyway, we're interested in that. As soon as we see him live, we'll be sure to bring it to you. Well, King Charles has hosted Volodymyr Zelensky at Buckingham Palace ahead of the Ukraine leader's meeting with his UK counterpart. The pair held discussions in the King's private audience room before the Ukrainian leader departed for Downing Street. The meetings coincided with increased tension between the US and Ukraine after President Trump announced a deal for Russian diesel. The UK says it does not support that deal and is calling on allies to continue economic pressure on Moscow. We're going to take a break, but coming right up, Ukraine accuses Elon Musk of interfering in the war against Russia by shutting down its Starlink, which has been vital in Ukraine's war effort against Russia. Plus, what to expect today as Labor tables its digital duty of care legislation. We'll be live to Canberra shortly.
0: News 24 will be back after this short break.

0: Labor's private healthcare bill thrown out of Parliament by the Coalition and the crossbench. Labor's digital duty of care bill to be introduced today, and the minister's rulemaking powers to be stripped. A man charged with attempted murder after soaking multiple hospital patients with accelerant. Kiev claims Elon Musk's SpaceX has restricted its access to Starlink, impacting its war with Russia.
1: We are asking to switch on.
0: Russell Brand described as a ruthless, calculated sexual predator at the actor's rape trial in London. In sport, the Australian women cricketers complete a clean sweep of their series against Bangladesh, and today's weather showers and storms east and west of the country.
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0: It's the 15th of October and it's great to have you with us on this Thursday morning, folks. It's just gone 7 o'clock in Sydney, but we begin in Canberra because the Health Minister will try again after Labor suffered an embarrassing defeat in Parliament over the private health insurance changes for over 65s. We'll have to Trudy McIntosh in Canberra. What's Plan B, Trudy?
3: Well, the Health Minister is going with Plan A, Pete, which was the same bill that was defeated yesterday. He's going to try again this morning in the House. But without a compromised position here with the Greens, it's likely to get the very same outcome. We saw this yesterday in the Senate. The Greens, the Coalition and One Nation teaming up to effectively kill off this proposal. Labor is planning to pare back the rebate for private health insurance for over 65s. The price tag of this, $3 billion of raised revenue that the Health Minister says is going to be used to fund more aged care services. But this has been very controversial, the Coalition leading the charge here, arguing that we will see many older Australians drop their private health insurance altogether if this rebate goes. The Health Minister particularly angry yesterday at the Greens. He thought they wanted to debate this in the Senate when instead they voted with the Coalition to effectively kill it off.
4: Political stunt to discharge a bill that is intended to fund more aged care beds, more aged care packages. It appears pretty clear that the new leadership of the Greens Party was not willing to have those negotiations continue, but instead spied a political opportunity to resurrect the Noalition.
3: There's one potential compromise that would seemingly win over the Greens, and that is if pensioners were exempt from the rebate change. It would actually mean a lot of the revenue raised, though, would no longer actually happen. So watch this space as to whether the Health Minister wants to go down that path. At the moment, he's talking tough, Pete.
0: OK, full reaction coming up shortly as well. Trudy McIntosh, thank you. Labor's digital duty of care laws will be tabled in Parliament today. The Communications Minister, Annika Wells, confirming its proposed internet laws will be stripped of powers to decide what constitutes new forms of serious harm. The legislation is promoted by Labor as forcing big tech to reform social media algorithms for online safety, but seen by critics as a government move on political censorship and limiting freedom of speech.
5: The core of the duty is to provide a safe online environment and to put systems in place so all Australians are protected from seriously harmful and illegal content. Harm like tech-facilitated gender-based violence, like pro-terror material, like child sexual abuse material, like death threats and rape threats. Harm that I think we can all agree Parliament needs to protect Australians from.
0: And you can watch Annika Wells address the National Press Club today at 12:30 on News 24. A man has been charged after allegedly pouring accelerant and setting fire to patients at a hospital in Sydney's eastern suburbs. Live to Crystal Wu, who's at Prince of Wales Hospital in Randwick today. Crystal, do we have any more details about him?
6: Pete, he was a

0: 48-year-old man, a hospital patient himself, now charged with two counts of attempted murder. It was 10:45 p.m. on Tuesday evening at the Prince of Wales Hospital in Sydney's eastern suburbs when the man allegedly doused multiple patients with accelerant and set one of them alight. Here was a man in his 50s. He was treated for minor injuries.
1: He's coming towards me, and then all of a sudden, he asked me petrol. I smelt that, but it was too late. He already lit me up.
0: Two other hospital patients were treated, a man and woman in their 60s. They sustained minor injuries and are in a stable condition. That man now facing court charged with two counts of attempted murder and two counts of causing grievous bodily harm. We've also received a statement from the Southeastern Local Health District who says that they are providing these patients all the support they require, also adding that there is no ongoing risk to other patients and staff, Pete.
2: Okay, Crystal Wu, thank you. Overseas, and Ukraine has accused SpaceX of crippling its war effort against Russia after it imposed a limit to its Starlink internet service in the region. The country's presidential advisor says Kiev was not warned about the limit, which restricts the speed of Ukrainian drone attacks and defences. It's all linked. Officials in Kiev say the move is linked to Donald Trump's recent decision to lift sanctions on Russian oil. Mr. Zelensky has requested the move be reversed.
3: We are asking to do it, to switch on. And I think it will be, honest, it will be fair, and it's like between partners.
2: The president has accused Volodymyr Zelensky's attacks as being the cause of high global fuel prices, meanwhile, rather than his own war in Iran, which is most likely, to be fair. A Russian drone has struck a wholesale warehouse in western Ukraine, killing six people and injuring 10 others. On the same day, strikes in the Ukrainian area southeast injured two people, including a 64-year-old man who had to be pulled from the rubble and revived. In the US, Donald Trump is set to take the stage in Arizona with just 20 days now until the midterm elections. Should we bring a live picture up of this, see where we are at the moment? Crowds are building. It's a decent crowd there in Bullhead City in the great state of Arizona. The plane has just arrived, so in the next couple of minutes, he'll be in the motorcade and he'll get straight to the stage. That all happens pretty fast because there's no traffic when the beast is moving, you see. Well, let's go to our own beast, our reporter beast. Jonathan Kersley, good to see you, my friend. It's the only segue I could think of. It's another sunny day in the desert, and no doubt it'll be a warm reception for the president.
4: He's speaking in front of the faithful here, and that is going to be a very, very short trip from where Air Force One has just pulled up. The brand new Qatari gifted Air Force One pulling up behind that stage at Bullhead City Airport in Arizona. Yes, it's about 23 degrees, so reasonably warm for the desert this time of year. And a big crowd, as you can see, has gathered there for this midterm rally. No Senate races up for grabs in this state. It's all about a crucial House race taking place in this state. But President Trump really using this as a stop on his way back towards this side of the country. He will rally again in Montana in just a few hours' time, and then it will be back to Washington before heading back out on the campaign trail. Well, really, in 48 hours, less than that from now. He is making the most, or trying to make the most, of every day between now and November 3, and he really has to, because the forecasts show the House appears all but gone for Republicans, and the eye is now very much firmly on the Senate fights right across the country to see if Republicans can try and hold at least one chamber of Congress for the final 2 years of Donald Trump's presidency. So, yes, President Trump has just arrived in Arizona. We are expecting to hear from him very shortly. And then, as I say, he will make his way to Montana for the second rally of the day. It feels very much like we are back in 2024 presidential election cycle already. Multiple campaign stops almost every day. And I think you can expect that between now and November 3. He's also had oil front of mind. And the price of oil has been central to his campaign, really trying to say to Americans he's trying to do what he can to push the price down of fuel in the United States. There has been talk, obviously, about the deal with Russia to try and get diesel out around the world and push diesel prices down. President Trump now saying that wasn't necessarily a deal all about the United States, but it was about supplying diesel to the world. Today, he's been focused on oil out of Greenland, suggesting that extraction of the resources-rich autonomous area of Denmark could start very, very soon. He posted to Truth Social earlier on today saying, massive oil, gas and mineral exploration is getting ready to begin in our new and beautiful Greenland. There are experts that are saying the amount of easily available oil is far greater than that of almost any land anywhere in the world. And even more importantly, from a security purpose, in the defence and offence of both the United States of America and Europe is second to none. Clearly, he is once again trying to push this idea of oil, but Greenland is saying, look, hold your horses, not everything is ready yet. The mining minister saying that any exploration will be some time away as we see when we bring up these pictures again of Arizona where President Trump has landed, and you can see the Air Force One behind the stage getting ready for President Trump to disembark, to get off, and make his way to the podium. A rally at an airport. We've seen it before from President Trump, Pete. We are about to see it again. This is election campaign season well and truly in full swing.
2: Yeah, and you are across every little detail, and it's great to see John O'Kersley. We'll leave it there because that might take a while, but we'll be sure to take Donald Trump as soon as we see him there on the stage, revving up that crowd, no doubt. To the UK, and the rape and sexual assault trial of Russell Brand has begun in London. He's accused of alleged historical crimes, including rape and other sexual offences, relating to six women from 1999 to 2009, allegations he denies. Russell Brand spoke briefly on the way into court.
5: Of course, concerned but hopeful that this process will lead to good outcomes for everybody involved. That's my thing.
2: A former friend told the court that Mr. Brand had previously boasted about his ambition to sleep with 5,000 women in his lifetime. The friend also recorded an incident where the actor admitted he may have gone a bit too far after spending the night with a girl. Katie Spencer is following the case.
6: You heard from Russell Brand just then that I spoke to him as he came into court this morning. I hadn't been expecting him to stop for quite as long as he did. This was a very big day for him today. Trials like this always start with opening statements from the prosecution, and that's what we've had in the early part of the day. Real Carmi Jones for the prosecution started by claiming that Brand was ruthless, calculated and manipulative, and, as the prosecution say, a sexual predator. And the prosecution went on to talk about the fact that this is not a trial that's just about one man, but six women. And as they put it, six different women who did not know each other and who have never met each other and who came forward independently of each other. The prosecution, in talking to the jury this morning, they have said to the jury, they've advised them, do not judge the man that you see before you today. The job of the jury, they say, is to look back at the man as he was back then. And as you explained, we're talking about charges that span from 1999 through to 2009. The offending, we were told this morning in the opening statements, has took place in a number of different locations, including a hotel room, workplaces, a toilet cubicle in a bar, and also at Russell Brand's home address back then. The prosecution said that some of the women involved protested and said no. Others had no opportunity to react to his advances, but she said none of that mattered to Russell Brand. She described his desire for some form of sexual contact as indiscriminate and voracious. And the women in the case each have, according to the prosecution, their own very different reasons that they did not take matters to the police at the time. Brand, as you say, he has pleaded not guilty and has consistently denied all of the allegations against him. But today has all been about the opening statement and the details of exactly what Russell Brand has been accused of.
2: Back to the US, Netflix is slashing its global workforce by cutting 6% of its staff, which equals roughly 1,000 positions. It's the company's biggest round of layoffs since 2022. Joining us now is partner and senior managing director and analyst at Yorkville, Ives, Dan Ives. Good to see you this morning, your afternoon, Dan. Why the big cuts here?
7: Look, I think they're, even though they're the king of content, I mean, they're definitely facing some issues relative to growth. And I think as growth subsides a bit for Netflix, I mean, they ripped the Band-Aid off here. And I think it just speaks to more competition that's happened across the board And, you know, they definitely saw the writing on the wall. And they're going through, for the first time in many, many years, a bit of pain.
2: There have been attempts, though, to increase engagement. You've got the live sports sector. I mean, does that show that that's not enough?
7: I think that's definitely steps in the right direction. I think ad dollars, that's going to be a key in terms of as they head down that path. But when you think about even Paramount deal and you see what's happening in terms of content across the board, like, look, there's a point where customers are not going to pay.
2: Yeah.
7: And competition's increasing. And that's essentially what Netflix is facing, which is why they're cutting costs here, you know, especially looking at some things ahead.
2: Yeah, and look, that's a global thing as well. I mean, everybody's got to cut back because of the high prices of everything at the moment and streaming services. When you got about 10 of them, you know, you can still have two of them at home and you know, still be entertained. But you've got Disney and Amazon, they're also having to scale back. Generally, though, how does Netflix customer defections tend to compare to the other streamers?
7: I think they have very high retention because Netflix is the king of content. So, you know, many, especially in the US and around the globe, they view their priorities as almost food, water, and Netflix. And so that's one of their advantages. But it comes down to like competition's increasing and you hit a point where they're going to need to cut back, and that's what you're seeing today.
2: All right, Dan. Dan Ives, good to see you this morning. Appreciate the update. We'll talk to you again soon. We're off to a break, but coming up, latest in sport. Australia to kick off the defence of its Rugby League World Cup crown. That's on tonight. We'll be right back with Alex.
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1: You're watching First Edition, folks. The influential Michelin Guide has for the first time ranked some of the country's best restaurants, but only in South Australia. More than 70 eateries across the state were recognised, but one stood out from the rest, receiving two Michelin stars.
2: McGill Estate, South Australia's crowning jewel of wine and local cuisine, and now the recipient of not one, but two Michelin stars.
3: And it goes to McGill Estate Restaurants chef Scott Huggins.
2: Scott Huggins, the mind behind the eatery at the base of the Adelaide Hills, refined his culinary expertise working for several of the world's best Michelin restaurants. Now he joins an elite class with two of his own.
4: A dream that's come true in a sense.
5: Two star is definitely another level in terms of commitment, in terms of mastery on quality of execution. So this is really an achievement that is making the destination very proud tonight.
2: South Australia's best restaurants have become the first in the country to feature in the world-famous Michelin Guide. 10 eateries also awarded one prestigious star, Enver's Wines, one of them.
6: We're out in the sticks up in Kangarilla, out in our own little world, really just enjoying what we have on the estate and trying to bring a really great experience to our guests and really hope that resonates with them.
2: But Jamie Musgrave from Botanic summed it up best.
7: I mean, it feels bloody good, so, yeah.
2: Inspectors have been secretly dining across the state for months, but bringing Michelin to South Australia came at a cost, one the Premier says was well worth the price tag.
8: It's already worth it. Now, if two restaurants had been named, that would have been a problem. We got 77, and then a bunch of them got stars and one with two. So absolutely worth its weight in gold.
2: Tourism Australia passed on a proposed national rollout of the Michelin Guide rankings when it was set to cost a total investment of $40 million, $4.9 million coming from each of the host states. South Australia's food and wine is already celebrated right across the country, but with the state now home to 11 Michelin star eateries, its culinary scene will be regarded as one of the best in the world. The four independent inspectors who have been traversing South Australia identified 77 total restaurants to appear in the 2027 Michelin Guide.
5: The Michelin Guide for sure can be a life changer for the chef. It can be also a game changer for the destination, because the Michelin Guide ultimately is not working for the chef. The Michelin Guide is working for the food and travel lovers.
2: The Michelin star wasn't the only award given out on Wednesday night. Shekana Billion handed the Young Chef Award for his work at CBD Eatery Shibosho.
9: Pretty surreal moment for me. I really didn't expect to be winning anything tonight.
2: While Africola, Golden Boy and Taraj on Kangaroo Island were among the restaurants given the Bib Gourmand Award for Best Value for Money. The partnership between SA and Michelin will continue for four more years, with other states around the country now lining up to follow South Australia's lead. Monique Van Hayden, News 24.
1: All your sport on this Thursday morning with Alex and another thumping of Bangladesh by Australia's cricketers.
10: Yeah, it definitely was. Hello, GP. Good morning to you out there. A very one-sided ODI series ending with Australia completing a 3-0 sweep of Bangladesh. Yet again, Bangladesh batting first, Megan Shute taking four wickets as the tourists managed just 172 runs from their 50 overs in Brisbane. In reply, Australia stumbling when Georgia Vole and Beth Mooney were both out cheaply, but from 2 for 38, Elise Perry and Annabelle Sutherland secured victory for the home side with a 137-run partnership.
11: Annabelle Sutherland over the top. Too easy for her. She's been excellent today. That brings up her 50. Okay, Perry down ground now. This is her 50. And she just gets better and better with age.
10: The series was so one-sided that Australia batted for less than 77 of their 150 overs across the three games. Next up, a T20 clash with New Zealand in Sydney on Sunday evening. In South Africa, the men's team could change a winning lineup for Sunday's second test. Aussie coach Andrew McDonald not ruling out a switch to the batting order, despite Matt Renshaw's player of the match performance in the first test.
12: We're trying to create that flexibility in our order, and an injury has pushed us into this conversation as well. So it's not like we set out and designed that at the start of it. But do we like his ability to play spin through the middle? Nick Madsen, yes. Do we like Matthew Renshaw's ability to play spin through the middle? The answer to that is yes also. So it's about finding out the best place against the opposition and the surface.
10: The Rugby League World Cup kicks off tonight. Australia starting the defence of its crown against a star-studded New Zealand side. Kangaroos coach Kevin Walters playing down the debates about his initial team selection.
13: This week I feel it's best that Reece is the fullback. Teddy will get his opportunity next week. He's had a good week's rest. It's been a big campaign for him the last 4 or 5 weeks, not just him but Sam as well and Bradman. So I feel in the best interest of the team that they get a spell this week and we'll play them next week.
14: Is it purely a resting thing with Teddy? Is he the number one fullback or is Reece the number one?
13: Well, to be honest, I haven't decided that position yet. That's why we're here and, you know, they'll both get an opportunity.
10: New Zealand side stuffed with NRL talent as well, including Newcastle skipper Kalen Ponga, who's making his debut for the Kiwis. The West Coast Eagles swoop for two D's players on the AFL's trade deadline day. Seven deals were done before the window slammed shut, including veteran midfielder Jack Viney, leaving Melbourne for Perth, joining West Coast on a 4-year deal. Bradley Barcola starred as Liverpool secured a second successive Champions League win this morning. There were 9 goals in Linz as the Premier League club dominated the Austrian champions LASK in their own backyard. Liverpool 3 up before half-time, their French forward taking the headlines in a 6-3 victory.
15: Still needs to be completely determined. Ngamoa for Frimpong, that's inviting. And it gets the finish it deserved. Bradley Barcola completes his hat-trick.
10: And leading trainer Chris Waller has warned the rest of the field by declaring Jolly Star is in career best form ahead of the Everest. The 6-year-old finished 5th in last year's race behind Kai Ying Rising, but has champion jockey James McDonald on board and has posted 2 Group 1 wins in the past year.
16: Yeah, she's in great form. The last 6 months of her form is her best. And, James was disappointed last year that things didn't work out for her. And he's probably thought about it since, and we get our chance again this year.
10: Jolie Star drawing Barrier 5, 1 of 2 runners for Waller in Saturday's $20 million feature. Angel Capital's the other in the richest race on turf. I'm not sure I have a bet on that one, but definitely nice. Keen to see what happens.
1: A fan of the show is Chris Waller, so good morning to you, sir. Best of luck on the weekend. Alex, thank you so much. Coming up after the break, Ilhan Omar's family subpoenaed as new details emerge over the Congresswoman's alleged misconduct. Plus, Victoria Labor makes a controversial pledge ahead of next month's state election. We'll be right back here on First Edition in just a moment.
0: News 24 will be back after this short break.

0: You're watching First Edition, folks, and it's good to have you with us. Well, President Trump is on a tireless run across the country ahead of the November midterms. Even though his name isn't on the ballot, he's speaking now live in Bullhead City in Arizona. Let's watch for a few minutes.
1: But it's a Trump state, and it's been great. And we had just a tremendous win. And I'm here really to say you have a chance to have a really great. He's a conservative guy, but what he is he's really a common sense person, because it's all about common sense, more importantly than any label. So we're going to elect a strong Republican majority in the House and Senate. And I think we have a really good chance. And to be honest with you, you know, I'm not on the ballot. And they say if I'm on the ballot, we get 49% more votes. So I'm here to say, please pretend I'm on the ballot. You get 49. You know, we won every single election. We won every single election in terms of the House and the Senate when I'm on the ballot. We won them all by a lot, 50 points, 50 seats, a lot. And so I'm really asking you to pretend. And, you know, in a certain way, I am on the ballot. You don't have to pretend, because if we lose, we can lose all of the no tax on tips and no tax on Social Security for our great seniors and no tax on overtime. They want to end all that stuff. They want to open your border. They want to have the transgender mutilation of your children. They want to have men play in women's sports. I mean, they can, if they win, they can reinstitute the stuff. We have to be here a long time. We want to make it. We want to make it so it never happens again. They can never destroy. They destroyed our country. They would have, if they had one more year in office, our country would have been, I think, destroyed. It could never have been brought back. I didn't know we'd bring it back this fast. And they don't want to talk about it, because that's why they call them the fake news. I wonder who made up that name. Now we call them the artificial news, because we're taking artificial off of intelligence. We're calling that super intelligence. So I need a place so we can call it the fake news or the artificial news. Is sort of the same thing. But that's why it didn't work with artificial intelligence. It was always a terrible name. You know, we're leading the world. We're leading China. We're leading everybody with what they called artificial intelligence. But I said, it's not artificial. It's really super. It's super intelligence. Sometimes it may get too super. That's what we have to watch. You know, we have to watch. But it's not artificial. It's very real. And everybody likes it. All the geniuses, we had all these super geniuses. These are extremely high IQ people. You know, usually I'm talking about low IQ people. These are the highest of the high IQ people. And I had them to the White House. I had them to dinner with President Xi. He knew every one of them. They've done a great job. But they agree with me. It's really super intelligent. So we're going with that term. But early voting in Arizona is already underway and will continue through October 30th. And I just hope you do what's right. You know what's right. And I tell you, and I really mean it, Katie Hobbs, remember when all the machines were broken? You had a wonderful candidate, and all those machines were broken on Election Day, and you had a judge that said, we don't care. We're not going to let you do it again. You had a wonderful person, a wonderful woman who did great. And I won't get into it, but it's a disgrace what happened. And the machines
0: were... Okay, we will leave the president there live in Bullhead City. He'll be speaking for a while, so we may return to that a little bit later on. Plenty of other news to get to this hour, though, because new details are emerging over the investigation into Democratic Congresswoman Ilhan Omar after federal agents raided her home this week. Several of the US official's family members have been subpoenaed as the FBI looks into possible fraud in her immigration paperwork. The US DOJ is investigating her finances.
2: A surprise federal raid on Congresswoman Ilhan Omar's home this week is raising new questions about her citizenship status. Federal investigators are reportedly reviewing discrepancies in her immigration paperwork, including her age and whether she qualified for derivative citizenship when her father became a U.S. citizen in 2000.
3: If she was over 18, she never formally applied for citizenship. So this age thing could really hurt her.
2: Investigators have also subpoenaed Omar's sister and at least one other family member, according to the New York Times. But that's not all. D.C.'s U.S. Attorney Jeanine Pirro says her office is combing through Omar's finances after she made significant changes to a financial disclosure form, cutting the reported value of her husband's businesses by millions of dollars.
4: I can tell you that is subject of an investigation as well. We're looking at the facts. Based upon the facts, we'll follow them wherever they take us.
2: Omar denies any financial or immigration wrongdoing, writing on X, "Make no mistake, this is an attempt to target political enemies and weaponize federal law enforcement." President Trump says he's not involved in these investigations, but has made his opinion of the congresswoman clear.
1: I think she's a terrible person. I think she's a terrible congresswoman.
2: It's been longstanding practice for the Justice Department not to escalate investigations against members of Congress within 60 days of an election. But it's important to note, a judge approved the search warrant executed on Monday.
0: New Zealand's election campaign is entering a critical phase as the two main party leaders face off for the second time in a live debate. Live to Bridie Whitten. Bridie, were there any curveballs for those party leaders last night?
5: Well, good morning, Pete. Now, there weren't a huge number of curveballs in the debate itself. Now, Christopher Luxon, the Prime Minister, and Chris Hipkins, their second debate, they're getting pretty used to this format. But there did come some curveballs from outside the debate, and that came from the Green Party and the Māori Party. Now, they posted on social media yesterday about holding a meeting with local gang members from a local gang called the Mongrel Mob. Now, they said that they don't endorse the gangs, but they don't want to write them off either. But Chris Hipkins, in the debate, made great pains to distance himself from this call. Take a listen.
6: Will you rule out Te Pāti Māori or Greens holding the police or corrections portfolios, Chris Hipkins?
7: Yes.
6: Do you think it's appropriate they went to the mob pad?
7: No.
6: Do you feel... if a Labor MP went there, would you ever condone something like that?
7: No, I don't condone it. I think it was a bad judgment.
5: Of course, Labor would need the Greens and the Māori Party to form a government if they want to get back into power after November 7, depending how the votes land. So this really is a big political sore point for Labor. They faced huge broadsides from the political right when they were last in government, and indeed from the public, over funding community initiatives, a drug rehabilitation program, which was co-funded by the Mongrel Mob. It became a rallying cry from the right that Labor is funding the gang. So Chris Hipkins is really trying to avoid that happening. Again, he was on the defensive this morning, speaking to Morning Radio, laying out further why he thought that was the wrong call.
8: Gangs are the cause of so much misery. They are huge perpetrators of violence in our community, and particularly violence towards women. I've seen evidence of that in my own electorate firsthand, of women desperate to get out of abusive relationships with gang members. I don't want to be seen alongside gangs. I don't want any of our MPs or candidates seen alongside gangs.
5: The question now, Pete, is whether this controversy will turn off centrist voters, the very voters Labor is trying to win back over these debates ahead of the election on November 7.
0: All right, Bridie, thank you so much. New legislation proposing to wind back the rebate received by over 65s in their private health cover has been thrown out of Parliament. Both the Greens and the Independent Senator Jackie Lambie teamed up with the Coalition to file a motion to strike the bill. The proposal would have saved about $3 billion over 4 years to be spent elsewhere in the aged care sector.
9: Political stunt to discharge a bill that is intended to fund more aged care beds, more aged care packages. It appears pretty clear that the new leadership of the Greens Party was not willing to have those negotiations continue, but instead spied a political opportunity to resurrect the Noalition.
0: Minister Mark Butler vowing to introduce the same bill to Parliament later on today. Small Business Minister Ann Ali has reportedly billed taxpayers more than $150,000 to visit 9 countries over the past year and a half. The Coalition is criticising Ms. Ali of being more interested in travelling the world than representing small businesses. Her travel records show she spent 27 days over 4 trips between June of last year to November of last year. It's believed she spent almost $43,000 in taxpayer money to visit Spain. $43,000 on one trip. That's where she signed a memorandum. Bearing in mind she's also Minister for International Development, but still, it's a bad read, this. Ms. Ali, though, defending her travel, stating she'd spoken to key stakeholders in every state and territory. Victorian Premier Ben Carroll is vowing the state will provide free abortion care if he is re-elected. The proposal would see taxpayers cover all out-of-pocket expenses, including some of the travel and accommodation for women in regional areas. Abortions are partly covered under Medicare, but the costs of blood tests and ultrasounds and the pills themselves can total about $700. The opposition leader Jess Wilson says she isn't planning to make any changes to abortion laws if elected. A Tasmanian man has died after his family had to drive him to hospital during an ambulance shortage. It follows a damning new report which warns ambulance ramping will only worsen as Australia's population grows old.
10: A health system at breaking point. It's been revealed a Hobart man in his 40s died last weekend after waiting more than an hour for an ambulance. News 24 understands he was initially classified as a non-urgent priority 4 case after reporting chest pains. But within half an hour, his condition deteriorated and he was upgraded to priority 1. Another 38 minutes passed before an ambulance arrived on scene.
11: We had 3 ambulances ramped at the time when this case became a priority 1, which meant it was an urgent case, life or death matter, and it meant that no ambulance was able to be dispatched.
10: When paramedics eventually arrived, the home was empty. The man's family had driven him to the Royal Hobart Hospital themselves, where he died shortly after.
11: Unfortunately, this incident is only the tip of the iceberg. The reality is that we are frequently having situations where there is no ambulance available.
10: The death follows a bombshell report which lays bare the increased waiting times facing emergency departments across the country.
12: So they're waiting longer to be seen. They're waiting longer to get to a ward after they've been seen and ready for admission, and they're waiting longer to get out of hospital at the other end as well.
10: The issue is only going to get worse with Australia's ageing population. Tasmania has the oldest median age in the country at 42 years. That number is expected to reach 49 by 2053.
12: This is policy planning failure. This is absolutely not the older person's fault whatsoever. But this has been the most predictable demographic change that we've known about for decades. And a series of state and federal governments over the last 20 or 30 years have just failed to prepare for the most predictable population boom.
10: The Tasmanian Department of Health told News 24 that patient safety remains its highest priority and a comprehensive investigation is underway. The inquiry will determine whether immediate action is needed and if the death should be referred to the coroner. The Premier is refusing to comment while the investigation takes place, while the opposition leader is taking aim at proposed cuts to the healthcare sector.
13: This speaks to the broader health system in Tasmania and the strain it's under, and it's not sustainable for further cuts. The current government has proposed $700 million worth of cuts to the health system, and it will impact service delivery.
10: Aspen Blomfield, News 24, Hobart.
0: The double murder trial of a former New South Wales police officer has been shown several crime scene recreations, including the moment it's alleged Bolamar Condon shot his ex-partner's new boyfriend through a bedroom door. The court has also been told the accused had visited the farm, where it's alleged he attempted to dump the bodies of Jesse Baird and Luke Davies several months before the alleged shooting.
14: Lucas Vanderwald is a forensic firearms specialist with the New South Wales Police who inspected the terrorist home where it's alleged Jesse Baird and Luke Davies were killed by Bolamar Condon, shot using his police-issued Glock. He provided evidence about where the 3 shots were allegedly fired in the house based on the final location of the bullets recovered by forensic officers and the location of a spent cartridge. His evidence and video reconstructions allege Jesse Baird was shot in the kitchen from behind and then once again at close range in the same room. A bullet was recovered from below the kitchen floor at that Paddington Terrace. The court was also shown a video of police recreating the moment it's alleged Luke Davies was shot by the former police officer through a bedroom door. Police initially missed finding that bullet hole because it's alleged it was covered up by a picture hook and putty by the accused. Police only discovering that evidence earlier this year. Using the accused police-issued firearm, experts fired a bullet through the same door. The court shown the 2 bullet holes, one from the crime scene, the other from the police test. The court also heard a statement from the son of the owner of the Cella Farm, located south of Sydney in Bungonia. The Crown alleges that Bolamar Condon first tried to dispose of the bodies of Jesse Baird and Luke Davies at that farm in the days after the alleged shooting. The court heard Michael Cella had met Bolamar Condon on the dating app Hinge in March 2023. The pair met up in Sydney in September that year before travelling to the Cella farm for an overnight stay in November that year. It's alleged Bolamar Condon first tried to unsuccessfully leave both bodies at the farm in February 2024 before returning and moving them to a nearby Greek monastery days later. The farm was searched extensively in the days after both men went missing. The trial continues. Matt Taylor, News 24, Sydney.
0: Commuters on Brisbane City Cats may soon be able to enjoy a cold drink on the water. An alcoholic drink, that is. Brisbane City Council is considering operating licensed bars on board. According to the Courier Mail, half the City Cat ferry fleet could be refitted to allow for food and alcohol services. Lord Mayor Adrian Schrinner hopes a pilot program will provide whether the idea becomes a permanent fixture on the Brisbane River. Let's take a break. But coming right up, Senator John O'Donoghue uses his final speech in Parliament to warn of the dangers of One Nation.
15: News 24 will be back after this short break.

0: News 24 will be back after this short break.
1: You're watching First Edition, folks. The Liberal frontbencher Jonathan Dunham is imploring his colleagues to continue their efforts against One Nation and not to cede defeat. The Liberals have been struggling in the polls after having lost dozens of seats across two successive elections. The outgoing senator, in his final speech to Parliament, said the Liberals are obviously in a difficult position, but he believes they will form government again.
2: I must acknowledge that the challenge for my party is real, and no one can deny that. But this challenge is not insurmountable. My party can give Australians what they need, not by pretending to be someone else or seeking to appease certain actors, but by returning to our roots, by backing in with conviction what our values framework, the We Believe statement, offers.
1: Well, Labor's bad week worsened after it suffered an embarrassing defeat in Parliament over its private health insurance changes for over 65s, which sought to raise $3 billion to be spent in aged care. But not to be outdone, the Minister will try again today. Joining us live this morning, the Shadow Defence Minister, James Paterson. It's good to see you this morning, James. So he'll try again with no changes, apparently. What's that saying about doing the same thing twice, expecting a different result?
3: Well, good luck with that, Mark Butler. In my experience, if you show contempt for the Senate, that contempt is returned, and so it should be in this case, because this is a particularly cruel cut, a cut of $3 billion to older Australians who are taking out private health insurance and in doing so taking pressure off the public system. And the particularly cruel thing about this is about a million of those victims of Mark Butler's cuts were pensioners. These are people who don't have a lot of spare cash but value their health and have decided to take out private health insurance. And Mark Butler effectively wants to kick them off the private health insurance system by taking away up to $800 a year per person or $1,600 a year per couple. And many just can't afford that.
1: So you expect these moves to be kicked out again?
3: Well, unless the Greens buckle, that's the only issue. We are not for moving. The Liberal and National parties have led the fight every step of the way against these cruel cuts to older Australians. We'll continue to fight them because we think they're wrong in principle and they'll lead to unintended consequences of harming our public health system
1: as
3: well.
1: Senator Shoebridge coming up in the program a little bit later on. We'll see if they do buckle. Elsewhere this morning, James, Labor's digital duty of care laws to be introduced into Parliament today. The government scrapping ministerial powers, replaced by legislative amendments, news content to be protected. Your thoughts on these changes and where it's at overall?
3: My view is this bill is unsalvageable and it should be abandoned, and we cannot support it because ultimately the problem here is not any one clause in the bill, it's the government's intent. And Annika Wells, the Communications Minister, had made that very clear from the beginning when she said the problem that the government was trying to solve is that people don't trust her or believe her anymore. Mm. There's a very good reason why they don't trust her or the Labor Party or the Labor government, and that is because they lie. They've lied repeatedly on negative gearing, on capital gains tax, on trusts, on superannuation, on income taxes, on so many other issues. And it turns out if you lie to people repeatedly, then they don't trust you, and no social media bill is going to fix that problem for you, but it might censor the views of Australians in the process.
1: So you think it's more about censorship than online safety?
3: Of course it is. Of course it is. I mean, Annika Wells herself has made that very clear in her comments. The Prime Minister made that very clear in his comments when he was over in New York.
1: Yeah.
3: This is a government which has tried a number of times, including through their misinformation and disinformation bill, and other times to secretly control Australian speech, to censor Australian speech, and we won't have a bar of it.
1: Okay. So what's the alternative for online safety, though, particularly for kids? Is it just to let it rip?
3: No, I mean, the whole point of getting children under 16 off social media is because we recognise that social media can't be made safe for children. No matter what other measures you put in place, it's an inherently unsafe place for children. Even if you could remove all the abhorrent content, and all efforts to do so far have failed, it's just not good for their mental health and their brain development because of the way in which the algorithms feed them and the way in which they respond. It's just not good for their concentration, for their intellectual development. So
1: okay.
3: I think the government should focus on actually delivering the only policy they have in this place, which has so far failed to get young people off social media.
1: Okay, the expenses saga has caught Ann Arleigh in its dragnet. She's billed taxpayers about $150,000 to visit 9 countries over 17 months. Now, she is the Minister for International Development, which would partly explain that, but she's also Minister for Small Business at a time when small businesses are struggling to find a buck. What are your thoughts on this?
3: Well, ministers do have to travel internationally occasionally to do their jobs, but 9 trips in such a short period of time is a heck of a lot of travel, and $150,000 is a lot to spend. I think one of those trips to Spain on its own costs $40,000. Most small business people work their entire lives and would never dream of being able to afford one trip like that in their retirement. And at a time when small business is struggling, at a time where this government is smashing small business with credit card surcharge bans, banning the payment of tax debts to the ATO, hitting them with so much other taxes and regulations, including right now before the parliament, a tax changes to trust, which will really harm the small business sector. They need a small business minister in Australia fighting for them, but Ann Ali obviously has no interest in fighting for
1: them. Well, what do you make of the New South Wales government now falling in behind Jim Chalmers when it comes to trusts?
3: Well, it's a good thing that the New South Wales government is not going to tax people who have to change their affairs because Jim Chalmers is making these changes to trust. But state governments shouldn't have to fall into line to accommodate these reckless changes that are going to harm small business, and they should stop. Let's remember that the government didn't take this to an election. The government didn't earn a mandate for this. This is something that they've done after an election that they failed to tell the Australian people about. Small business is undergoing some of the toughest conditions they have in decades. The last thing they need is for their tax affairs to be smashed apart by the Albanese government.
1: OK, we'll leave it there. James Patterson, good to see you on this Thursday morning. Appreciate it. Let's go back to Donald Trump. I think he's talking about Iran at this point. So, again, he's campaigning in Arizona at the moment. We'll listen in before we head to a break.
4: The Hormuz Strait, and we're taking more gasoline, we're taking more oil right now out of the Hormuz Strait than we did before this started. Can you believe it? Because our Navy, and we did the blockade, and we did, I call it the Wall of Steel. Our Navy is the greatest, and our military is the greatest military anywhere in the world. So I said to them,
1: okay, we'll leave it there because we've got to get to a break. And then we'll get to our top stories, including a man charged for allegedly pouring petrol over patients at a Sydney hospital. We've got those details ahead. Shocking story, that. Plus, Donald Trump puts his sights back on Greenland as he announces his new mining plans in the nation. We'll be right back.
0: News 24 will be back after this short break.

0: News 24 will be back after this short break.
1: The federal government's private healthcare bill thrown out of parliament as the coalition and crossbench team up against it. The digital duty of care bill to be introduced today. The minister's rulemaking powers to be stripped. A man charged with attempted murder over an alleged fire attack at a Sydney hospital. Happening now, Donald Trump campaigns in Arizona as the midterm elections draw closer. And Russell Brand described as a ruthless, calculated sexual predator at the actor's rape trial, which begins in London. Today's sport, the Australian women cricketers complete a clean sweep of their series against Bangladesh, and today's weather, showers and storms, east and west.
0: Live with Peter Stefanovic, this is First Edition.
1: It is the 15th of October and it's great to have you with us on this Thursday morning. It's just gone 8 o'clock in Melbourne, but we begin this AM in Canberra because Labor's plan to scrap private health rebates for older Australians has suffered a big setback in Parliament. Live to Trudy McIntosh in Canberra with the details. So what happens now, Trudy?
2: Well, Pete, the bill was kicked out late yesterday, but it's going straight back in this morning. The Health Minister, Mark Butler, doesn't want to budge on this. And in around an hour's time, we'll see this go back to the House. But it's effectively a standoff if we don't see a compromise here. Labor in the budget put forward this proposal to wind back the rebates for Australians over 65 with private health insurance. It's designed to raise around $3 billion. That money would then go to fund aged care services. But the Coalition, many other parties, don't believe this is fair for older Australians, concerned that they will simply drop private health insurance altogether. We saw this team, an unlikely alliance in the Senate, the Greens, the Coalition, One Nation and other crossbenchers voting to kick this away. This is some of the reaction we've seen this morning.
3: Well, good luck with that, Mark Butler. In my experience, if you show contempt for the Senate, that contempt is returned, and so it should be in this case because this is a particularly cruel cut.
4: If you take them out of the private system and put them into the public system, it costs the Australian taxpayer more. And that's the simple arithmetic that this government hasn't understood.
2: The Health Minister was particularly angry at the Greens. He said he expected that they would want to talk about this, debate it in the Senate yesterday, not just simply try and kill it off altogether. It puts the Greens leader, David Shoebridge, in the box seat here. The Greens have indicated they would be willing to support this if there's a major carve-out for pensioners. We're yet to see whether Mark Butler is willing to do that deal, Pete.
1: OK, we shall see. David Shoebridge coming up with the program in about half an hour or so. We'll see what he's thinking. Trudy McIntosh, thank you. Labor's digital duty of care laws will be tabled in Parliament today. The comms minister, Annika Wells, confirming its proposed internet laws will be stripped of powers to decide what constitutes new forms of serious harm. The legislation is promoted by Labor as forcing big tech to reform social media algorithms for online safety, but is seen by critics as a government move on political censorship and limiting freedom of speech.
5: It would allow us to move quickly. When Grok is nudifying photos of your child, you would want me to move as quickly as I could, and that was the intent of the power. However, it has been a clear stumbling block for other political parties. They wanted Parliament to have that scrutiny, so what will happen now is that I will bring an amendment to the Online Safety Act when I feel that we need to declare a new serious harm and the Parliament will consider it.
1: Yeah, well, that's not going to change the mind of the Coalition, as per James Patterson in my chat with him just a moment ago. He says this is all about censorship, which the opposition cannot support. And you can watch Annika Wells address the National Press Club live here on News 24 at 12:30 Eastern Daylight Time today. A man has been charged after allegedly pouring accelerant and setting fire to patients at a hospital in Sydney's eastern suburbs. Live to Crystal Wu at Prince of Wales Hospital in Randwick. Do we have any more details about him, Crystal?
6: Pete, the 48-year-old accused was a hospital patient himself, now charged with two counts of attempted murder. It was 10:45 on Tuesday night at one of the busiest hospitals in Sydney, the Prince of Wales Hospital in Randwick, when the man allegedly poured petrol over multiple hospital patients. One man was set alight. Here was him recalling the incident.
7: He's come towards me, and then all of a sudden, he asked me petrol. I smelt that, but it was too late. He already lit me.

0: That man sustained injuries, now being treated for burns. Two others were also injured in the incident, a man and a woman in their 60s. They're now in a stable condition. As for the 48-year-old, he's been charged with two counts of attempted murder and two counts of causing grievous bodily harm. The motive is unclear, but he is due to face the Bail Division Local Court today. As for the local health district, now they've released a statement saying that they are providing ongoing support for those affected by this, quote, distressing situation, said, adding that there is no ongoing risk to patients and staff, Pete.
1: Okay. Crystal Wu, thank you. Live to the United States now, Donald Trump has headed to the Grand Canyon State on his midterm blitz as he seeks to flip a governor's race there. Let's get to Jonathan Kersley, our man in Washington. He's overseeing things. So it was quite the entrance from the president today, Jono.
2: Quite the entrance at Bullhead City in Arizona. President Trump arriving on Air Force One behind the stage, the rally set up at the airport itself. And then rather than taking what would have been probably a 30-second drive around the corner to the stands, instead the president strutting a figure walking alongside and then in front of the beast before he made his way onto the stage. It is a governor's race here. He's got his eye on the incumbent, Katie Hobbs. Well, the Republicans are putting up Annie Biggs to try and overthrow her from have her voted out of office and Andy Biggs voted in. This has been a speech so far with President Trump still on stage, unsurprisingly in these midterm rallies and in his style that has been focused on what he sees as his record. It's everything from what he sees as touting positives on the economy, from jobs through to international issues on the Iran war, although that's an issue that hasn't sat well with voters throughout much of this midterm campaign. But it really is the Arizona governor he had in sight. He had a swipe at her while also collecting Elon Musk on the way through.
3: 20 days from now, the people of Arizona are going to defeat your failed radical left, horrible governor, Katie Hobbs. She's horrible. First of all, she's a dumb person. You ever see her? She looks at, I swear she's a dumb person. I know smart people. I mean, I deal from Elon down to Katie. I figure there's a big gap. No, Elon's 80% super genius and 20% he got a little problem, I always tell him.
2: Quite the swipe there at both Katie Hobbs and a little bit of a jibe there at Elon Musk too. Well, look, when it comes to the economy, Pete, President Trump has had some inflation figures out today that he would not have rather seen at this point in the campaign, 20 days out from the midterm elections. And inflation has risen from 3.4% last month to 3.7% this month. That is 0.1% higher than many of the analysts and the experts had figured it would get to, of 3.6%. But still, he continues to tout this idea around jobs. Just moments ago saying that there are more people in work now than there ever have been in American history. But the simple fact of the matter is Americans are feeling the pinch economically right now, and that largely comes down to the price of fuel. Still, though, he says there is plenty on the line at the midterm elections. This is him staking his case.
3: If we lose, we can lose all of the no tax on tips and no tax on Social Security for our great seniors and no tax on overtime. They want to end all that stuff. They want to open your border. They want to have the transgender mutilization of your children. They want to have men play in women's sports.
2: A lot of issues he's getting through there. It is still the economy that is sitting front of mind for many American voters. President Trump will head from Arizona, where he is right now, Bullhead City, straight off to Montana to speak again in a few hours' time. This really is a midterm campaign blitz right in full swing, Pete.
1: Love it. Jono Kersley, thank you. Well, as for Elon Musk, Ukraine has accused SpaceX of crippling its war effort against Russia after it imposed a limit to its Starlink internet service in the region. The country's presidential advisor says Kiev was not warned about the limit, which then goes on to restrict the speed of Ukrainian drone attacks and defences. See, it's all linked. Well, officials in Kiev say the move is tied to Donald Trump's recent decision to lift sanctions on Russian oil. So there you go, another link. Three of them. Mr. Zelensky has requested the move be reversed.
4: We are asking to do it, to switch on. And I think it will be, honest, it will be fair, and it's like between partners.
1: This president has accused Volodymyr Zelensky's attacks as being the cause of high global fuel prices rather than his own war in Iran. A Russian drone has struck a wholesale warehouse in western Ukraine, meanwhile, killing 6 people and injuring 10 others. And on the same day, strikes in Ukraine's southeast injured 2 people, including a 64-year-old man who needed to be pulled from the rubble and revived. US President Donald Trump has announced his plans to begin mining operations in Greenland. Writing on Truth overnight, he said massive oil, gas and mineral exploration is getting ready to begin in our new and beautiful Greenland. There are experts that are saying that the amount of easily available oil is far greater than that of almost any land anywhere in the world. And even more importantly, from a security purpose, in the defence and offence of both the United States of America and Europe is second to none. Denmark's foreign ministry maintained, though, if the US wishes to explore Greenland's resources, it'll have to be done within the framework of the Arctic Islands legislation. The rape and sexual assault trial of Russell Brand has begun in London. He's accused of alleged historical crimes, including rape and other sexual offences, relating to 6 women from 1999 to 2009, and they are allegations he denies. Russell Brand spoke briefly as he entered court today.
5: Of course, concerned, but hopeful that this process will lead to good outcomes for everybody involved. That's my opinion.
1: Former friend told the court that Mr. Brand had previously boasted about his ambition to sleep with 5,000 women in his lifetime. The friend also recorded an incident where the actor admitted he may have gone a bit too far after spending the night with a girl. Katie Spencer is following the case.
6: You heard from Russell Brand just then that I spoke to him as he came into court this morning. I hadn't been expecting him to stop for quite as long as he did. This was a very big day for him today. Trials like this always start with opening statements from the prosecution, and that's what we've had in the early part of the day. Real Carmi Jones for the prosecution started by claiming that Brand was ruthless, calculated and manipulative, and, as the prosecution say, a sexual predator. Now, the prosecution went on to talk about the fact that this is not a trial that's just about one man, but 6 women. And as they put it, 6 different women who did not know each other and who have never met each other and who came forward independently of each other. The prosecution, in talking to the jury this morning, they have said to the jury, they've advised them, do not judge the man that you see before you today. The job of the jury, they say, is to look back at the man as he was back then. And as you explained, we're talking about charges that span from 1999 through to 2009. The offending, we were told this morning in the opening statements, has took place in a number of different locations, including a hotel room, workplaces, a toilet cubicle in a bar, and also at Russell Brand's home address back then. The prosecution said that some of the women involved protested and said no. Others had no opportunity to react to his advances, but she said none of that mattered to Russell Brand. She described his desire for some form of sexual contact as indiscriminate and voracious. And the women in the case each have, according to the prosecution, their own very different reasons that they did not take matters to the police at the time. Brand, as you say, he has pleaded not guilty and has consistently denied all of the allegations against him. But today has all been about the opening statement and the details of exactly what Russell Brand has been accused of.
1: To the Vatican now, and the Pope has shared his first message since his lung cancer diagnosis. He thanked fellow Catholics for their prayers after his 90-minute surgery in Rome. According to medical staff who treated the pontiff, doctors removed the lower lobe of one of his lungs. So Pope Leo wrote, "I thank you warmly for your prayers and for the work you've done together. Your sharing of experiences and attentive listening are indeed a gift to the whole church." Well, before we head to the break, let's go to Bullhead City. Go back to Bullhead City. Not that one. The other one, over in Arizona. There we go. Just because I like saying Bullhead City, Arizona. Here's the president.
7: And it's going to be fantastic. And I just spoke to Chairman Wei, who's the owner, the boss of that company. We call him chairman. Everyone calls him chairman because he's the chairman. And he's the boss. They have 100% of the chip making. 100%. I said, no, you don't mean 100%? It's 100%. They come from Taiwan, and they're moving to Arizona in a big way. And within a short period of time, I think we'll have 50% of the world's chips. Right now, we have 0%. We would have had a lot if they put tariffs on, but they didn't do that. Years ago, if the presidents would have put tariffs on chips coming in, they would have never left Intel, all these companies. But I did a good job with Intel for you, and we made a lot of money because of Intel. And we make a lot of money on everything, and it goes right back down into our treasury. The construction alone is currently employing more than 6,000 people building the big plant. The chip plant, it'll be the biggest.
1: Okay, we'll leave it there. He is in the great state of Arizona. I do love visiting Arizona. It's one of my favorite states when traveling throughout the United States. And we get there a bit because it is such a swing state and a big player in terms of who occupies the White House. Look forward to visiting again sometime soon. But for now, that's where the president is this hour. Coming up, Victoria's Labor makes a controversial pledge that the state's coalition is refusing to match ahead of next month's election. Plus, in sport, Australia kicks off the defence of its Rugby League World Cup crown tonight. Its defence, which was a defence, which was a defence and a defence of the World Cup Rugby League. I think we've only ever lost three of them. We'll be right back.
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1: US First Edition, folks, and it's good to have you with us. Well, the Victorian Labor Party is expected to pledge free access to abortion services if it's re-elected next month. We'll have to Jack Nyhoff in Melbourne. So what's proposed, Jack?
2: Yeah, this $30 million pledge is expected to be announced at 9 a.m. Eastern Time, Pete. It will provide funding to pay for those out-of-pocket costs that come with an abortion. Of course, Medicare cover part of that cost, but there are out-of-pocket expenses. I'll run you through some of the detail and then get to some of the political dynamics with this announcement ahead of the November state election. So currently, a medical abortion is available up to 9 weeks. Labor wants to extend that to 10 weeks. The cost for a surgical abortion is about $1,000 out of pocket. Labor will make it free. A medical abortion is about $700 out of pocket. Again, Labor will make that free. And for regional women who need to travel to obtain an abortion, Labor plans to reimburse them 35 cents for every kilometre travelled, and they'll also be paid $125 a night for accommodation costs. Now, the commentary around this move is that Labor is trying to drive a wedge with Jess Wilson around reproductive rights, and that is evident by this attack ad that we've already seen come out from Trade Hall. Have a look at this one. Now, of course, it reads, "Vote like your right to safe abortion depends on it," because it does. Labor is expected to link One Nation policy. Reports that in 2022, One Nation Victoria leader Warren Pickering called for those limits on abortions to be reduced. Now, we've contacted him this morning to see what One Nation's updated a view on that is ahead of the November election, but certainly the Labor Party has consistently been trying to link the Liberal Party to One Nation, constantly calling them a coalition if they are elected. Of course, we know that formally isn't the case. Jess Wilson and the Liberal Party's view on this is that there will be absolutely no changes to abortion rights and reproductive rights for women leading up to that election, but certainly this is something that Labor is trying to focus on and trying to artificially create that connection, Pete.
1: Okay, Jack, thank you. $100 million. Talk about a topic change. $100 million is up for grabs in tonight's Powerball jackpot. About half Australian adults will apparently have a ticket in tonight's draw. Now, it was in June of last year when Powerball last notched up $100 million as an offer. Now, remember this, because these tickets aren't cheap. You know, to actually lock in a Powerball and to play a number of games, you know, they can get up to $100 and even then some. But the odds of winning are not great. There is a 1 in 134 million chance of winning the Div 1 prize. But what if you pulled that off? Well, that'll afford a nice home. Or even a block. Which would help in the cost of living crisis right now, Alex.
3: You're more likely to be struck by lightning, apparently. Just a 1 in 15,000 chance.
1: Okay. I think I'd like the other one better. Let's get to sport. Another thumping of Bangladesh by Australia's cricket.
3: There has been, Pete. Good morning to you. Hello to you out there. A very one-sided ODI series ending with Australia completing a 3-0 sweep of Bangladesh. Yet again, Bangladesh batting first. This time, Megan Shute taking 4 wickets as the tourists managed just 172 runs from their 50 overs in Brisbane. In reply, Australia stumbling when Georgia Vole and Beth Mooney were both out relatively cheaply, but from 2 for 38, Elise Perry and Annabelle Sutherland taking charge, securing victory for the home side in a 137-run partnership.
4: Annabelle Sutherland over the top. Too easy for her. She's been excellent today. That brings up her 50. Okay, Perry down ground now. This is her 50. She just gets better and better with age.
3: Series was so one-sided that Australia batted for less than 77 of their 150 overs across the 3 games. Next up, a T20 clash with New Zealand in Sydney on Sunday evening. Over in South Africa, the men's team could change a winning lineup for Sunday's second test. Aussie coach Andrew McDonald not ruling out a switch to the batting order, despite Matt Renshaw's player of the match performance in the first test.
5: We're trying to create that flexibility in our order, and an injury has pushed us into this conversation as well. So it's not like we set out and designed that at the start of it. But do we like his ability to play spin through the middle? Nick Madsen, yes. Do we like Matthew Renshaw's ability to play spin through the middle? The answer to that is yes also. So it's about finding out the best place against the opposition and the surface.
3: The Rugby League World Cup kicks off tonight. Australia starting the defence of its crown against a star-studded New Zealand side. Kangaroos coach Kevin Walters playing down the debate about his initial team selection.
6: This week I feel it's best that Reece is the fullback. Teddy will get his opportunity next week. He's had a good week's rest. It's been a big campaign for him the last 4 or 5 weeks. Not just him, but Sam as well and Bradman. So I feel in the best interest of the team that they get a spell this week and we'll play him next week.
7: Is it purely a resting thing with Teddy? Is he the number one fullback or is Reece the number one?
6: Well, to be honest, I haven't decided that position yet. That's why we're here and, you know, they'll both get an opportunity.
3: New Zealand side stuffed with NRL talent too, including Newcastle skipper Kalyn Ponga, who's making his debut for the Kiwis. Champions League holders Paris Saint-Germain have underlined their credentials as the team to beat again this season. They hammered Premier League leaders Manchester City 4-2 in England this morning. Damn. Not just United with problems, Pete. Yeah. Racing into a 3-0 lead, Désiré Doué and Ousmane Dembélé among the scorers. Erling Haaland's historic second-half double, too little, too late.
8: Enjoy cheesing! And Erling Haaland writes a new page in the Manchester City record books. He is now outright their top scorer in the UEFA Champions League.
3: There were 9 goals between Liverpool and LASK in Austria. The Premier League club beating the Austrian champions 6-3 thanks to a starring display from Bradley Barcola.
9: Still needs to be completely determined. And Gamoa for Frimpong. That's inviting. And it gets the finish it deserved. Bradley Barcola completes his hat-trick.
3: And Alex de Minaur's tennis schedule has been hit by the war in the Middle East. Next week's Six Kings Slam exhibition event in Saudi Arabia called off because of safety concerns. De Minaur, currently in China, was due to play alongside other top stars, including Novak Djokovic and new world number one Alex Zverev. Saudi's capital Riyadh, of course, repeatedly attacked by Iran-backed Houthi forces, and that's why they have called it off.
1: OK, there you go, Alex. Appreciate that. Thank you. We'll talk to you soon. We're off to a break. But coming right up, New Zealand's Labour Party's potential coalition accused of meeting gang leaders as the next potential leaders face off in their second debate. So Bridie's going to have these details next. Plus, regional residents respond after the court blocks the Albanese government's decision to block a proposed gold mine in New South Wales. Man, the federal Labour Party is not having a great week, and this was just another one. We'll be right back.
0: News 24 will be back after this short break.

0: News Talk. Your first edition, folks, and it's good to have you with us. Well, regional New South Wales residents are voicing their frustration over the Albanese government's decision to block a proposed gold mine in Blaney 2 years ago, stalling a billion-dollar development. The federal court has since overturned the Indigenous Heritage Protection Order. Live to Ruben Spargo in Blaney. Hello, Ruben. So what's been the reaction from locals so far?
1: Pete, there's a small sense of victory from supporters here, but no matter which side of the argument that you're on, there's anger and frustration at how this process has unfolded. In 2024, then Environment Minister Tania Plibersek placed an Indigenous protection order on part of the proposed McPhillamys gold mine site. That was at the request of a local Wiradjuri group. It sparked fierce criticism and debate within the community as the project had already been improved by the independent New South Wales Planning Commission. Locals had already begun making investments in anticipation that this project would go ahead. I spoke to some this morning after this decision was overruled by the federal court.
2: A small town like this will die without investment, so it's got to have investment. And I think the council needs the money that it will get from Regis as it gets from Cadia to help it survive as an independent council.
1: What's your message to the Environment Minister who's now going to make the decision?
3: The government's full of lies at the moment, so he'll probably just lie straight to our face as usual.
4: When it was blocked and for what reasons, you just sort of have a bit of a laugh and you think, what the...
1: We can show you here, we've heard from the Traditional Owners Corporation too. It says the court's decision does not diminish the cultural significance of these places, nor does it alter our obligation to speak for and care for country. It was this group that argued that this site was part of its Indigenous dreaming story. Now, Regis Resources, the company behind this project, says the determination from the current Environment Minister, Murray Watt, could take some time. I was speaking to a local pub owner here earlier, Pete. He told me he doesn't know if Murray Watt knows where Blaney is on a map, but he'd be willing for him to come here, sit down, have a beer and chat through this proposal. As we've heard, it's do or die for this community, Pete.
0: Okay, Ruben Spargo. And plenty of reaction still ahead on that story throughout the course of the morning, Ruben. Thank you. Well, New Zealand's two main contenders for Prime Minister have faced off for the second time in a debate ahead of the country's general election. Live to Bridie Whitten, our correspondent there. Bridie, Labor was facing questions after its potential coalition partners met with gang members, while Nationals are making the case for less aid spending.
5: That's right, Peter. New Zealand's Labor Party on the defensive last night and into this morning after its potential coalition partners, the Greens and the Māori Party, met with local gang members from the Mongrel Mob. Now, they posted about this meeting on social media, on Instagram, and in the post writing that they don't endorse the gangs, but they don't want to write them off either, that they're part of New Zealand society and should be, you know, included in political decision making. But Labor leader Chris Hipkins really trying to distance himself from this. It's a very sensitive issue for Labor. Labor, under its previous government, under Jacinda Ardern, faced huge, fierce political backlash for sinking millions of public money into a drug rehab program co-run by the Mongrel Mob. Chris Hipkins on this morning's radio saying that was inappropriate, that meeting was inappropriate, and that he does not condone it. Take a listen.
6: Gangs are the cause of so much misery. They are huge perpetrators of violence in our community, and particularly violence towards women. You know, I've seen evidence of that in my own electorate firsthand, of women desperate to get out of abusive relationships with gang members. I don't want to be seen alongside gangs. I don't want any of our MPs or candidates seen alongside gangs.
5: Also last night, Christopher Luxon, the Prime Minister, he was defending a party policy to cut New Zealand's aid spending by 10% if re-elected. Now, part of that policy would ring-fence spending in the Pacific, but Christopher Luxon was pushed last night. Well, what does this include? Ukraine. Now, he was moderately vague. He said it would be up to the Ministry of Foreign Affairs to finally decide where those cuts would come from, but he laid out the sort of initiatives he think should not be funded.
7: Well, here's an example. We shouldn't be doing Indigenous workshops in Patagonia. We shouldn't be providing low emissions equipment for South African universities. We've said that, you know, we think Ukraine's really important to stand with Ukraine. We're a long way away, but we need to stand with Ukraine.
5: This policy to cut aid, though, comes as New Zealand faces a lot of pressure to increase its military and intelligence spending. Labour, by contrast, says it would spend more on these areas. That's another stark choice facing voters ahead of the November 7 election, Pete.
0: OK, Bridie, thank you so much. We're back to Canberra now, and the Health Minister, Mark Butler, has lashed out at the Greens for joining up with the Coalition to ruin his plan so far to scrap health rebates for over 65s. Watch.
8: Well, we've been having discussions with the Greens. It appears pretty clear that the new leadership of the Greens Party was not willing to have those negotiations continue, but instead spied a political opportunity to resurrect the Noalition.
0: Joining us live, Shadow Assistant Treasurer Kevin Hogan, the Greens leader David Shoebridge. He's not happy with you there, David.
9: Yeah, well, it's not a job for people. For people with a thin skin, you know. So what I'd say to the government is we've made our position clear now for months. When we first saw the legislation, we saw that there was core unfairness here, targeting pensioners, the people with the least to make the savings from. We made that clear after we heard all the evidence in a Senate inquiry. We wrote a dissenting report and we said in that we don't want you punching down on pensioners in a cost of living crisis. And again, this week we've been saying to the government very clearly, there is a pathway through on this legislation, but we insist on not taking about $1 billion from 1.2 million pensioners in the middle of a cost of living crisis. You carve them out, protect the pensioners, and we will pass this legislation in a heartbeat. But,
0: all right. Well,
9: you know, it particularly frustrates us, I can say, when the government refuses to do things like tax export gas and instead is looking for its budget savings from pensioners.
0: So the minister, he's going to try again today. With no changes, though. Will you change your mind and support it?
9: Well, I mean, I don't know what Senate he's looking at. It's the same Senate as there was yesterday. You know,
0: that's the political reality. If there are no changes to it, that's a no for you. You won't support it.
9: Well, absolutely. I mean, we've made it clear what our position is. There's a pathway through for the government on this, and they can achieve some savings from private health rebates. We've said that to them. But we're not going to let them punch down on pensioners while we know living on fixed income, next to bloody impossible at the moment, paying basic things like food, basic things like groceries. Many of them are stuck with private health insurance because the government refuses to put the funding into the public health care that they need. And, you know, and the government is not promising to put a single additional dollar into the public health system, which every state and territory health minister has said will get smashed by this.
0: Okay. Kevin, you're on a rare unity ticket with the Greens over this one. What's going on?
10: Pete, all I can say, stay strong, Dave. Stay strong. Very supportive of you here. But I'd almost go beyond pensioners too. All the over 65s who get this rebate, I think, deserve it. They've been paying to private health insurance. They need that rebate to survive, even the ones who aren't full pensioners. And why do I say that as well? If they lose that rebate, a lot of those people won't take out private health insurance and put more pressure on the public system that we all know is overstretched anyway. So stay strong, Dave. I'm with you.
0: Okay.
9: Well, I mean, Kevin, we've made it clear what our position is. It's about protecting pensioners. The balance of the bill, we will support.
0: Okay, let's go to another one. Digital duty of care laws to be introduced in Parliament today. This was the Minister on Nine a little earlier.
11: It would allow us to move quickly when Grok is nudifying photos of your child. You would want me to move as quickly as I could, and that was the intent of the power. However, it has been a clear stumbling block for other political parties. They wanted Parliament to have that scrutiny. So what will happen now is that I will bring an amendment to the Online Safety Act when I feel that we need to declare a new serious harm and the Parliament will consider it.
0: Okay, well, let's get your thoughts on the amendments. Kevin, to you first this time. Any plans at all to change your view and get around this?
10: Not on this bill, Pete. This is the third time this government, and I take it all back to the voice referendum, Pete. Since the voice referendum, the government have tried the misinformation bill, they tried the hate speech laws, and now the duty of care laws. What this about, we believe, is about curbing free speech. Within this bill, who is going to define what causes harm to people? And we think this, and there's a stalking horse in this. The Prime Minister's let the cat out of the bag. The Minister's let the cat out of the bag. They don't like people online who disagree with them, and they want to clamp down on that. And if we let this go through, over time, there'll be more encroaches on what people perceive or what they perceive, what governments perceive harm is, okay. And they will clamp down. Also, there's rules within this that's going to let government have you know, fake players on the internet in large numbers pushing causes as well. We want children protected as well. The under 16 ban is all about that as well. Okay. There's more we can do there, so, not encroach on free speech.
0: Well, would you support these changes with the amendments at all, David?
9: We said to the government when we saw the exposure draft that you can't have a whole lot of ministerial discretion in this place. And it wasn't just us. Stakeholders that are engaged in this space said the same thing. So we're glad to see the government, you know, recognising reality and removing that ministerial discretion. But we also know that these big platforms, they weaponise their systems to make addictive content, make addictive design, drive people into serious harm. Mm. And there is a very real basis to move forward on a digital duty of care. I mean, why should these big, largely US tech companies have some kind of get-out-of-jail-free card, can drive people into some of the most appalling harm and not have any kind of response back? And if you're talking about making people safe online, you know, we've seen strategic litigation in the US, we've seen legislation in Europe changing things like addictive design, like this endless scroll, like the autoplay, and giving people a break. And unless we move in Australia, we will be this the sort of last refuge of the world's worst rogue. So there's much more to doing this, and I'm happy to talk about some of the amendments we want and to work that through in an inquiry. But a digital duty of care makes sense to protect Australia.
0: But this is where that's heading, to an inquiry?
9: Oh, absolutely. And, you know, I understand pretty much all of us have agreed that the inquiry should be reporting this year and reporting before the last sitting week. And we want to make sure that there are core additional design elements in this, like giving every Australian, anyone who's suffered serious harm at the hand of one of these platforms, a right to sue one of these platforms and somewhere to complain to as well.
0: Let's just given you're both in New South Wales, I do want to ask you about the Blaney Gold Mine and the embarrassing, I guess is the good word, move by the court against the government's stance on this and gives it some hope to proceed. Kevin, your thoughts. Would you hope that Murray Watt sees the light this time rather than Tanya Plibersek?
10: Well, I certainly hope so, Pete. This was a political decision. It wasn't based on science. It wasn't based on anything real. So I think the court's made the right decision. This mine should go ahead. These are the types of things that create jobs and wealth in our country. It's been a good decision and we need to move on with it.
0: Has the court proved government wrong here, David?
9: Well, we operate under rule of law and the court has made a decision and now it's got to go back to the minister. What I would hope is that those First Nations knowledge holders, that cultural information that they're bringing is fairly assessed by the minister and given the appropriate protections. You know, that's what we're asking for. First Nations culture, history, connection to country to be respected in this process and given the weight that it deserves. And that's what the court has said needs to now be done by the minister.
0: Okay. Kevin, David, good to see you this morning. Appreciate it. We'll chat again next week. Let's get some weather. Tamsin Green, hello again. So storms developing across Queensland for much of this week. Are we expecting more today too?
12: Yeah, we've already seen some through the early hours of this morning sweep eastwards across from the central west eastwards through Queensland. Of course, across the south, it is a very different story. Beautiful sunrise and sunsets there. Clear skies owing to this area of high pressure. But across the east and the west, it is a different story. So starting with the east and also across the north, where we've seen those thunderstorms. Across Queensland, we've got this deepening, powerful trough developing. And we've kind of got a collision of two different air masses, a line of thunderstorms sweeping eastwards through today. And even once those thunderstorms move eastwards, we will be seeing further storms firing up behind. Queensland will be seeing a widespread threat of thunderstorms for much of the state away from the peninsula, western portions of the Channel Country and the southeast, Darling Downs and Granite Belt. We'll be seeing severe thunderstorms a threat, particularly so through the line, pretty much covering Longreach to Emerald down to Roma, westwards to Charleville. That's where we could be seeing large hail, damaging winds and some heavy downpours. And it's really these areas that will be bearing the brunt of that severe weather over the next few days. So potential for some flash flooding. Of course, it's a bit of a double-edged sword. Very welcome rain for these regions, particularly through the southern interior that are really needing that rain at the moment. Brisbane and Sydney along the eastern seaboard will be seeing some showers driving in along the east coast. But to the south. Very different story. High pressure overhead, plenty of sunshine and fine weather. But across the west, we've got that cold front sweeping into Perth, and that'll be bringing some showers and storms across parts of WA today too.
0: Appreciate that. Thank you so much. We're going to take a break, folks, but coming right up, we'll have more reaction. Excuse me. We'll have more reaction after the court ruled against the Albanese government over the Blaney gold mine. That and more ahead.
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1: Market Watch on this Thursday morning with James. How are we looking today, James?
2: Good morning. The Aussie share market is expected to dip at the open, with index futures down 0.2%. It comes after Wall Street tumbled overnight, with the S&P 500 falling 1.1% and the Nasdaq down almost 2%. And it was off the back of AI stocks, which accelerated their downturn. They've been down for the past week, but that accelerated overnight. It didn't help that there was hotter than expected inflation data out of the US. Oil prices also rose a tad as attacks continued in the Middle East. Other commodities fell quite sharply, including copper and gold. Meanwhile, the Aussie dollar also fell. It's currently trading at 69.70 US cents. Pete.
1: Okay, James, thank you so much. Well, the federal court has dealt a stunning blow to the Albanese government, overturning its controversial decision to kill off a $1.3 billion New South Wales gold mine over a disputed Aboriginal dreaming story about a blue-banded bee. You may recall the then Environment Minister Tanya Plibersek issued a rare Section 10 order to protect part of the Belabula River and its surrounds from a tailings dam, which is earmarked for the site, citing Indigenous significance. This was Jacinta Price speaking yesterday, moments after that decision.
3: We told you so. There was a group of individuals claiming to be traditional owners for that area, which we knew from those who actually were, who spoke out against it, who constructed a whole dreaming story. Again, I've spoken at length about the reinvention of culture. This is a prime example of what that looks like and how it gets in the way of economic development opportunities for entire communities.
1: Well, joining us live this morning is RC Associates Managing Director and former New South Wales Aboriginal Land Council Councillor Roy RC. Roy, good to see you this morning. So the court said yesterday the decision lacked procedural fairness. Your thoughts?
4: Yeah, Peter, look, this has been a concern and an issue ever since it come on the agenda. And being from country, being a Wiradjuri man from that country, we know who's who in the zoo, and we realised that this was fabricated, and it was bastardisation of Aboriginal culture and heritage, and you can't do that, Peter. Like, and that's why we spoke out, and that's why we were validated with that court decision, and we tried to tell the then Minister Plebisek to come and sit down with us, the local Orange local Aboriginal Land Council, and she didn't want a bar of it. So hopefully, we wrote to Minister Watt, the current minister, in November. He wrote back to us and acknowledged receipt of our correspondence and our concerns in February. And March. We understand that this was on foot in terms of court proceedings. So we just wait now and hopefully that he comes and sits down and listens to our concerns.
1: So what did you say to him, Roy? Can you share some of the contents of your discussions with the new environment minister so far? Is he being more receptive than the last one?
4: Yeah, look, I think Minister Watt is open to to come to Orange and sit down with the leadership at Orange so that he can hear firsthand from a statutory authority like a local Aboriginal Land Council. And some of the concerns we raised was some of these claims that are going in around Section 10, and they're people that don't have cultural authority in our community. And being from community, growing up in community, we know, Peter, who's who in the zoo. Mm. The fabrication and their hidden agendas, right? They're weaponising it, whether it's from the Greens or whoever the case may be. It's got to stop. You can't use Aboriginal culture and heritage for your own hidden agendas.
1: So how do you know, if this is a message for the minister, how do you know what's fabricated and what's not when it comes to dreaming stories?
4: Oh, we got old people in our community, Peter, we got elders in our community. Our old people know the history, they know the stories, it's been passed down, and the beneficiaries of that is our local Aboriginal Land Council, because a lot of our old people are members of the local Aboriginal Land Council, if not starting the local Aboriginal Land Council out of concern for protection of culture and heritage. So That's where the knowledge and the cultural authority is with the local Aboriginal land councils.
1: Yeah, Roy, I remember you speaking at the Bush Summit a couple of years ago, which is one I attended. You spoke so well, but just as I put this to the Greens a moment ago, and they say, fine, the decision yesterday was fine, it just wants to make sure any Indigenous cultural information is assessed and protected in the future decision. So how do you do both here? How do you protect dreaming stories but allow major projects to go ahead in the future? Is that even possible?
4: Yeah, it is. It is, Pete. It's a great question. And I was at the Bush Summit and I was very passionate about economic empowerment for Aboriginal people, because the biggest killer of our people isn't drugs and alcohol. It's absolute poverty and welfare dependency. And this significant project has an opportunity for us to be engaged and become part of that wealth creation for Aboriginal people. Mm-hmm. So the way in which we do this is the local Aboriginal Land Council. It's the largest member-based organisation in the country. It has a mandate under its statutory authority as a legislation for the protection of culture and heritage. And it has elected spokespeople that speak for people, our membership in Orange, our Orange Local Aboriginal Land Council. So all the solutions, Pete, are with that a statutory authority. If there's, and I've stated on another program that if there's no registered native title claimants that have been through the process, then your next stop is the local Aboriginal Land Council.
1: Mm. Okay. Roy RC, it's good to talk to you. Appreciate your time this morning, and we look forward to talking to you again as this progresses. But well done. We'll chat to you again soon. Roy RC there talking to us live. Well, that's the program today, but never fear, because Laura Jays is here. She's taking care of things with AM Agenda. What are you following this morning, Laura?
5: Pete, the Digital Duty of Care Bill will be introduced today, but it's been watered down quite dramatically. The minister will no longer be able to be in charge of declaring what harm is. But there's, you know, you can kind of drive a truck through this legislation at the moment. So I'm just wondering, even if it'll pass or face the same fate of what the health bill did yesterday, for a start, because the Greens are demanding all kinds of things on
1: it's
5: the other side.
1: Inquiry now, right?
5: Yeah, I think so.
1: Yeah, so that's a next year thing.
5: Yep. Just down the long road, Pete. It's just kicked off into the grass. But I'll be speaking to Tanya Plibersek as well. Something to note in Victoria.
1: Oh, you got Tanya Plibersek
5: coming
1: up. Yeah,
5: I do. Yeah.
1: Oh, interesting.
5: I was listening to Roy very closely, so I'll put a few things to her about that. The other thing to note as well, I think this is perhaps clever politics from Labor in Victoria, and that is making abortion free in the state. Basically, taxpayers pay for it. Now, this is really going to light a fire under One Nation, how they handle this. Mm. Labor certainly tempting them to get into this debate, and Labor obviously thinks that it is a debate that it is on the right side of. So we'll wait to see what happens with One Nation there in Victoria, I reckon.
1: Well, that sounds like another good show to me, Laura Jays.
5: Thanks, Pete.
1: Appreciate it. That's Laura Jays, folks, coming up next with AIM Agenda. Thank you for your company today. I'll see you again tomorrow morning.
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0: Today, an election promise, Victorian Labor pledges to make abortions free, and the trial of Russell Brand begins. He's accused of being a ruthless sexual predator.
1: Live with Laura Jays, this is AM Agenda.
0: Good morning. US inflation has risen more than expected, and now there is a new warning. It might not be under control for 3 years. Live to Washington correspondent Jonathan Kersley. Now we see everything through the lens of the midterms at the moment. This is not good news for the president. Wall Street has tumbled, and now the Federal Reserve is going to have to make a decision before the midterms.
2: This is shaping as a real central time now in this election campaign. 20 days to go as of today. But yes, inflation climbing to 3.7% as President Trump made his way to a rally in Arizona. This is not the news he would have wanted. It is higher than the 3.4% of last month and higher than experts had forecast of 3.6%. As you mentioned, Wall Street tumbling, warnings from the feds that this might not be under control until 2029. And later this month, 27th, 28th of October, the Federal Reserve will meet to decide on interest rates to see if it needs to hike them. It is seeming like a 50-50 chance at the moment as we get closer and closer to that date. Now, the idea of a rate rise less than a week out from the midterm elections, well, that is something that would be utterly disastrous for Republicans who are already battling against the odds of what is rising, not only inflation, but cost of living. Petrol prices can't come down either. Neither has the price of diesel, still sitting very expensive. That's a real problem for Republicans in largely rural states, the likes of Iowa, Ohio, I think of in particular. So there looms as this big calendar circle mark of 27, 28 October when the Federal Reserve meets to decide on those new interest rates moving forward. President Trump, as I said, he is in Arizona. He is on the campaign trail, very much trying to take away a gubernatorial seat from the Democrats in favour of Republicans. He had a real crack there at the Democratic Governor Katie Hobbs trying to rally support for Andy Biggs, but also with a bit of a sideswipe at Elon Musk, his former first mate too.
3: 20 days from now, the people of Arizona are going to defeat your failed radical left, horrible Governor Katie Hobbs. She's horrible. First of all, she's a dumb person. You ever see her? She looks at, I swear she's a dumb person. I know smart people. I mean, I deal from Elon down to Katie. I figure there's a big gap. No, Elon's 80% super genius and 20% he got a little problem. I always tell her.
2: President Trump just making his way off stage now to board Air Force One, which sits just behind the crowd in Bullhead City in Arizona, to make his way to Montana for what will be his second rally of the day. But you can imagine those economic numbers for an economics man are going to be sitting very much front of mind. He was spending a lot of time throughout this rally that lasted, well, close to an hour and a half, talking about the economy, touting job successes, but it really is that issue on inflation and cost of living pressures that still sit as a real core issue here. This is President Trump making his case, though, for Republicans at the midterm elections.
3: If we lose, we can lose all of the no tax on tips and no tax on Social Security for our great seniors, and no tax on overtime. They want to end all that stuff. They want to open your border. They want to have the transgender mutilization of your children. They want to have men play in women's sports.
2: And just before he left the stage, have a look at this, Laura, bringing up a boxing champion, Floyd Mayweather, who sit at 50 wins, no losses. Mike Tyson the other day, Floyd Mayweather today. But boy, that interest rate decision, that could be a knockout blow.
0: Sure could, Jono. Thank you. Appreciate it. We'll check in soon. Let's bring it back home now. The health minister will try again this morning after the Senate blocked Labor changes to private health rebates for older Australians. Let's go live to Trudy McIntosh now. So what happens? The circumstances haven't changed in the Senate, but they're going to try again?
4: Well, nothing has really changed, Laura, but Mark Butler, the health minister, is insistent this bill is going back in unchanged, and that will happen, we think, in the next hour or so in the House. There is a pathway through here. Despite the Senate yesterday, the Greens, the Coalition, the Crossbench and One Nation teaming up to kill off this proposal that would wind back rebate.

0: and health insurance for over 65s. The Greens say they're willing to do a deal here if the government carves out pensioners from the rebate changes. Now, there's no indication from the health minister yet that he's willing to back down, but if he wants to get some of these savings through, that is a pathway forward. David Shoebridge making that crystal clear. If there's a deal on the table, that is what it will be.
1: Protect the pensioners, and we will pass this legislation in a heartbeat.
2: The minister, he's going to try again today. With no changes, though. Will you change your mind and support it?
1: Well, I mean, I don't know what Senate he's looking at. It's the same Senate as there was yesterday.
0: Butler insists this measure is needed in its entirety because of the savings that are gained here. Around $3 billion is raised by winding back private health rebates for over 65s. The concern from many in the sector, older Australians themselves, is that people will just remove their health insurance entirely and that we will see the costs for public health climb as a result. Jackie Lambie, an independent senator, certainly asking Mark Butler to completely rethink this.
3: How about you be a big man and you grow up and you go away for the next 2 or 3 weeks while we're not sitting up here and you come up with a better solution? Do whatever you need to do, but fair income. Enough is enough. Leave the elderly alone.
0: $3 billion, Laura, that is raised under this proposal is needed to pay for other changes in aged care.
4: Interesting. We'll see what New South Wales has to say about that. Given the Productivity Commission report yesterday, Trudy will check in soon. Victorian Labor, meantime, has pledged to give free access to abortion services if re-elected next month. Live to our Melbourne reporter, Jack Nyhoff. So what exactly is being proposed here, Jack?
5: Laura, this is a $30 million pledge by the Victorian Labor Party if re-elected to pay the out-of-pocket costs for abortion not currently covered by Medicare. I'll take you through the details first, but then talk you through a little bit of the politics behind this move. Now, currently, a medical abortion is available up to 9 weeks. Labor wants to extend that to 10 weeks. The cost for a surgical abortion is about $1,000 in out-of-pocket expenses. Labor will make it free for a medical abortion. The out-of-pocket expense is about $700. Again, Labor will make it free. Now, for regional women, Labor plans to reimburse 35 cents for every kilometre travelled to obtain an abortion and also provide $125 a night for accommodation. Now, the commentary around this move is it's Labor trying to form a wedge between opposition leader Jess Wilson around reproductive rights, and that is evident by this attack ad that has already come out from the Trades Whole movement. If you have a look at this, it says, vote like your right to safe abortion depends on it because it does. Now, just to be clear here, the Victorian Liberal Party and Jess Wilson don't support making any changes on abortion. They want to keep things exactly how they are. But it's One Nation here in Victoria, Warren Pickering, back in 2022, saying that the party supported reducing those maximum limits on abortions. We've contacted him again this morning just to clarify the updated position One Nation might have leading up to that November election. But consistently, we've seen Labor here trying to connect the Liberal Party to One Nation, constantly calling them a coalition. Of course, they're not formally a coalition. And this is a bit of deja vu probably for Queenslanders who saw a similar tactic used in the 2024 election, trying to create a little bit of fear around reproductive health and what might change, of course, if the Liberal Party was in a position where they needed the support of One Nation. Certainly something that the Liberal Party is pushing back, saying that there will be no changes here. So it's interesting how this will play out, Laura.
4: We're standing by for that mini conference and official announcement. Jack, thank you. Regional New South Wales residents are voicing their frustration at the Albanese government's decision to block a proposed gold mine in Blaney 2 years ago, stalling a billion-dollar development. The federal court has since overturned the Indigenous Heritage Protection Order. Live to our political reporter, Ruben Spargo. He's in Blaney for us. Ruben, what's been the reaction from locals?
6: There's a small sense of victory, Laura, from supporters of this project, but from both sides, there is anger and frustration at how this process has unfolded. The federal court, as you mentioned, overturned this Indigenous Protection Order, which was imposed by then Environment Minister Tania Plibersek, covering part of the site of the development proposed by Regis Resources, a $1.3 billion gold mining project. It was asked for by the local Wiradjuri Indigenous group, who said that the site formed part of their creation or dreaming stories. It provoked some debate, fierce debate within the community, because this project had already been approved by the New South Wales Independent Planning Commission, and locals had begun to invest in the region with the knowledge that this project was to go ahead. I spoke to some residents a little earlier.
7: A small town like this will die without investment, so it's got to have investment. And I think the council needs the money that it will get from Regis, as it gets from Cadia, to help it survive as an independent council. Hopefully he's got a couple of brain cells there, he can do something practical, have a look at it, and get some resolution.
6: What's your message to the Environment Minister, who's now going to make the decision?
8: The government's full of lies at the moment, so he'll probably just lie straight to our face as usual.
9: When it was blocked, and for what reasons, you just sort of have a bit of a laugh and you think, what the better of the town, the state, the country? I think we need the resources. Keep it here instead of always buying things in.
6: Then Environment Minister Tanya Plibersek sighted a blue-banded bee mural in nearby Bathurst, just up the road here, as evidence of this site forming part of the local Indigenous groups' dreaming stories. Workers group, miners groups have raised concerns about potential flaws in the environmental and approval processes. Here was David Shoebridge and Kevin Hogan on this development.
10: I think the court's made the right decision. This mine should go ahead. These are the types of things that create jobs and wealth in our country. It's been a good decision and we need to move on with it.
1: The court has made a decision and now it's got to go back to the minister. What I would hope is that those First Nations knowledge holders, that cultural information that they're bringing, is fairly assessed by the minister and given the appropriate protection.
6: We can show you here the Traditional Owners Corporation Group has released the following statement. It says the court's decision does not diminish the cultural significance of these places, nor does it alter our obligation to speak for and care for country. Now, Regis Resources is warning that the determination, which is now with the current Environment Minister Murray Watt, could take some time. Laura, I was speaking to Tom Issa from the local Tattersalls pub just down the road here. He's saying he's not sure if Murray Watt knows where Blaney is on the map, but he would welcome him here, have a beer, sit down and talk about the process. He's emphasising the message that this is do or die for this region. Laura?
4: Ruben, thank you. We'll check in with you soon. We'll be speaking to Tanya Plibersek coming up later in the program. I want to take you live now to Donald Trump. He's in Arizona. He's just finished a rally. He's on his way to Montana for another one.
11: I can say that his brother loves him a lot, loves the Pope a lot. And that's good. That's good enough for me. But I just want to wish him well. Get better fast.
12: Mr. Thank President, you. Did you discuss the inflation report today with Kevin Warsh? The market is increasingly betting on a rate.
11: Yeah, we're doing well. Look, we're at 1.7% inflation for the last 3 months. We inherited a terrible inflation from Biden, the worst in the history of our country. And we have for the last 3 months 1.7, 1.8%. Very low. We're doing great. We're doing great. And Iran will end very shortly. It's going to be over very shortly. And your energy prices will fall very rapidly, very fast. And remember, oil is less now under Trump, with us taking away the nuclear chance of them destroying, frankly, the world, than it was under Biden. Oil was higher under Biden than it is under Trump. And I had to make an excursion down to Iran to take away the nuclear weapon. And we've done that. They won't have a nuclear weapon. The war is going to be over very soon. Thank you very much.
4: Okay, Trump there addressing the inflation issue. Inflation has spiked. Wall Street dipped today. We might see a result of that in our market when it opens at 10 o'clock. But now the question is, what will the Federal Reserve do? The next meeting is on the 28th of October. That is before the midterm election. And it's certainly under pressure to at least look at raising rates. We'll be back with Jonathan Kersley at the top of the next hour. Meantime, Liberal frontbencher Jonathan Dunningham is imploring his colleagues to continue their efforts against One Nation and not cede defeat. The Liberals have been struggling in the polls after having lost dozens of seats across two successive federal elections. The outgoing senator, in his final speech to Parliament, said the Liberals are obviously in a difficult position, but he believes they will form government again.
13: I must acknowledge that the challenge for my party is real, and no one can deny that. But this challenge is not insurmountable. My party can give Australians what they need, not by pretending to be someone else or seeking to appease certain actors, but by returning to our roots, by backing in with conviction what our values framework, the We Believe statement, offers.
4: A man has been charged after allegedly pouring petrol on patients and setting one of them alight in a Sydney hospital. Crystal Wu has the details.
14: It's been revealed the accused was himself a patient at the Prince of Wales Hospital in Randwick, where the alleged attack unfolded late on Tuesday night. Police allege the 48-year-old doused two men and a woman in accelerant before setting fire to a 54-year-old man. Randevan Bannock is being treated for burns and now remains in a stable condition.
15: He's coming towards me and then all of a sudden he doused me with petrol. I smelt that, but it was too late. He already lit me up. I could just smell petrol all over my hair. My hair singed, my eyebrows. Got smoke in my eyes and just everything. Man.
14: A 63-year-old man and a 64-year-old woman were treated for minor injuries and remain in a stable condition. The alleged perpetrator has been charged with two counts of attempted murder, common assault, and two counts of causing grievous bodily harm to a person with intent. Southeastern Sydney Local Health District says it is offering support and care to the people impacted by this distressing incident. The local health district says there is no ongoing risk to patients and staff. The 48-year-old is due to face the Bail Division Local Court on Thursday.
4: Let's take you live to Victoria now. This is the Victorian Health Minister making that announcement that we anticipated, expanding abortion care in Victoria, making it free or taxpayer-funded in some circumstances.
16: More opportunities for nurse practitioners to undertake training and be available in the system. We'll also expand the eligibility of VIPTAS. That's an important scheme that reimburses patients and for travel that they have to undertake for medical care, and we will include abortion care in the eligibility criteria for VIPTAS. These are really important changes. They mean that women will no longer have to worry about the cost of accessing abortion in Victoria. And we're very serious about women having the right to choose, and this takes away a major barrier. Labor has done a lot in the women's health space. We decriminalised abortion in 2008. We introduced safe access zones around our abortion clinics in 2015. And we've been working hard to improve women's health access right across the state. We recently rolled out 20 sexual health and women's health hubs across the state, including 12 in regional Victoria. And this is all about understanding that there are some parts of the state where there is a little bit of a postcode lottery about the kind of care that you can access. So this is about strengthening that healthcare system for women. It's about access and it's about choice. However, all of that is at risk because we know that One Nation want to wind back women's rights and access to abortion in our state. They're on the record saying that they will do that. And the question for Jess Wilson and the Liberal Party is, will they go along with that, or will they back in these sensible changes that make cost of living take away the cost as a barrier for access for women and help women with cost of living? At the end of the day, abortion care is part of health care, and it's a very important issue for many women I know across Victoria to continue to have genuine choice when it comes to their decisions about their reproductive rights. Happy to take any questions.
17: Is it so obvious that women should be
16: able... I might just actually ask if some of our women who are here with me, leaders in women's health from various organisations, want to add to any of my comments. I might start with Sally Hassler, who is the CEO of Women's Health Victoria and is kindly hosting us here today. Thanks, Sally.
4: Okay, that is where we leave that media conference. This is an election pledge from Victorian Labor. Some have called it a distraction. It's certainly going to light a fire under One Nation. I want to go live now to the Social Services Minister, Tanya Plibersek. Question without notice. First of all, Tanya, apologies, but I just wanted to ask you about this issue. Basically, Victorian Labor is warning about a genuine threat about abortion, its availability of it, and you have to see this in the context of One Nation being a genuine threat there at election time as well, don't we?
18: Well, yes, I think so. One Nation's made it clear that they support winding back access to safe and medically available abortion, and I'm not surprised that the Victorian government is seeking to make it clear that it's only the Labor Party in Victoria that is committed to making sure that if a woman has to make that incredibly difficult decision, that she can do so in a way that is safe and available. We know that particularly for women in regional communities, access to a pregnancy care or abortion can be much more difficult than if they're living in cities. When I was the health minister, we managed to make medical termination more easily available. That dealt with part of the problem for women in regional communities, but certainly there's still real restrictions on the cost of getting a surgical termination in many parts of Australia.
4: Does this risk becoming an election issue like it does in the United States, though? Because there will be some. I can hear them on their keyboards already saying this just makes abortion easier, and some women might do this when it's unnecessary and does not protect the rights of an unborn child.
18: Well, abortion's not easy, and I don't think, Laura, that anyone who has had an abortion would say that it was easy. I think the only people who think it's easy are people who've never had to make that difficult decision, and guess what? A lot of them are blokes who never will have to. It's a hard decision to make. The typical person, the typical woman who is deciding to have an abortion is a middle-aged woman who already has a number of children, and she's making that decision because of an unplanned pregnancy that she feels that she can't afford to go through with. Mm. The idea that you force someone to have a baby when they feel that they're unable to cope with that, that's not a recipe for a happy mother or a happy baby in the future.
4: Let's talk about the Digital Duty of Care Bill. It will be introduced today, but the ministerial power to define harm has been removed. So who defines it now?
18: Well, it's defined in the legislation, and if there's any change that needs to happen as new threats potentially emerge, then the legislation will have to reflect that. The legislation will have to be changed by the Parliament. So the minister has said in order to secure passage of this legislation through the Parliament, she's prepared to give up that element of the legislation, and there's also stronger protections in there, just to clarify, protections for journalists and media. But let's go back to the basics here. What is this legislation about? It's about keeping our kids safe online. Mm. It's about protecting adults from illegal content like child sexual abuse material. And it's about giving adults the choice about the sort of feed that they get. At the moment, basically tech bros decide what turns up in your social media stream. Yeah. This is saying you can just follow who you want to follow. You can follow the individuals or the businesses that you like, instead of decisions being made for you by some tech bro in California.
4: So to play devil's advocate here as well, and there are still holes in the legislation, what would stop a platform from removing lawful political speech because it's safer than risking a fine under your duty of care?
18: Laura, I really do think that's, it's like saying what would stop a platform, showing fairies. It's just, like, there's all sorts of misinformation being peddled out there by people who just don't want this legislation to happen. This is all sorts of claims about this being about censorship. It's simply not. At the moment,
4: your feed is decided by the tech bros. But the minister has given up right to define what harm is. You know, there were a lot of concerns that power would have meant censorship. So there has been an admission along the way that it would have gone too far.
18: The harm is defined in the legislation. You can have a look at that for yourself. Anybody who's voting on this will be able to look at it. And honestly, Laura, who wants to see child sexual abuse on the internet?
4: No one.
18: Who wants to see... No, exactly. But right now, there are more safety rules around the hamburger you buy. We've got good food safety standards in Australia. We've got standards about, you know, the safe cars that you drive on the street. You can't put a new medicine on the market without it going through extensive testing to make sure it's safe. The only industry that thinks that it shouldn't have even basic safety standards attached to it is the internet industry. And why is that? Because the value of their industry depends on keeping your eyeballs glued to the screen. They sell advertising based on how many eyeballs they've got glued to the screen. They don't care if that's, you know, 8-year-old kids awake through the night on a continuous feed being fed stuff about eating disorders and suicide. They don't care about that because it adds to their business model. It's
4: two extra eyes shouldn't be on social media under our legislation.
18: No, exactly. And we know that companies have been failing to enforce even the basic rules that we have. That's why we've had to double the penalties as well, because the big media companies, they just see that as the cost of doing business if the fines are too small. They are not interested in providing a safe environment online for our kids or for adults. We're putting in the most basic safety. You can't buy a washing machine in Australia that doesn't meet Australian safety standards, and yet the internet, the people who profit from the internet think it should be like the Wild West with absolutely no rules, where they can do what they like and feed people all sorts of harmful content. We've spoken about this before, Laura. It takes an average of 23 minutes for an account mimicking a teenage boy to be fed misogynistic content online. Yeah. We've seen a 70% increase in sexual assault. Strangulation has become commonplace in teenage and young adult sexual relationships, with 60% of young people saying that they've been strangled in a sexual encounter. This causes death and brain damage. This is related to the lack of safety around the internet at the moment. The only people in this country who provide a service and make a huge profit, who think there should be no rules around how they do it, are the tech bros based in California, who don't care about our kids.
4: I want to ask you something else about that particular issue in a moment, but I want to ask you first about the federal court ruling about McPhillamy's and your protection order being invalid when you were the Environment Minister. Do you accept that you got the process wrong?
18: Well, of course, I respect the decision of the court, and there is, and they've decided that there is a process issue here to examine. And I don't want to comment too much on that because there, you know, there may be further processes that come from that decision. What I would say is this was never about the mine itself; it was about the location of a tailings dam, since I made that decision a few years ago, the share price of the company has increased by more than 400%. So it's obvious that the market also believes that this project has a future if the site of the tailings dam can be resolved.
4: Right. So, but I guess, I mean, we've got our reporter in the town. The town really wants it. We've had an Aboriginal elder on this morning.
18: Well, hang on a minute. Yeah. Laura, there's very different views in the town.
4: There is.
18: But my decision was not based on those views. It was based on a validly made application. The former Minister for the Environment made a very similar decision about a project very close by, just a few kilometres away. So I think there's a long history to this and there's quite different views about it.
4: Yes. But was, in hindsight, was there too much weight given to a cultural group that others in the town say do not have those cultural ties to the area?
18: Well, Laura, I don't think I should get too much into the details of the history and decision-making around this. I'd say that there's very different views in the town, and it is one of the reasons that we think, as a government, that cultural heritage laws should be updated to clarify some of these issues.
4: Right. So does this come to, if you say the heritage law should be updated, is there a general view, again, in hindsight, that perhaps heritage is put too far above economic prosperity?
18: No. And I really don't, you know, want to go into the merits of this case in case there are further, you know, legal processes down the track. So I'm not going to give a running commentary on it. I think it's worth saying, though, that the court decision doesn't in any way reflect on the decision around cultural heritage here. It was a process decision.
4: OK. Without commenting on the allegations against Sam Ward, the law protects the alleged victim as it should. So coverage can end up being dominated by the accused's career and reputation. How do we avoid that imbalance and preserve those protections?
18: Look, as you say, it's very difficult to make comment before something goes to court, before there are legal proceedings, so I'm not going to comment on that individual case. What I would say is that we know that domestic violence and sexual assault are underreported. They are massively underreported. And, of course, I think court processes and police processes need to be allowed to run their course. But the best thing that we can do is stop the violence happening in the first place. And that's what our focus will be in the next phase of our national plan to end violence against women and children. What we've seen is some steady progress in areas like intimate partner homicide. We are slowly seeing those numbers trend down on a population base. Not fast enough for my liking, obviously, not fast enough, but we are seeing an explosion in sexual assault. And so we need to really work to reduce the incidence of these crimes in the first place, and that's always going to be my focus.
4: Tanya Plibersek, thank you for your time. Appreciate it.
18: Always a pleasure to talk to you.
4: Let's go to Annika Wells. She is in the House at the moment introducing this digital duty of care bill.
19: Their feed to be filled with friends and creators they follow. The social media platforms must let them do that by default. You shouldn't be thrown into an algorithm filled with people you don't follow or subscribe to if you don't want to. And if you're happy to keep getting personally recommended content in your primary feed, you should have choice about the specific kind of content you do and don't want to see. Today, the Albanese government has released the proposed rules for user empowerment tools. They contain four principles that address some of the malicious compliance that we have seen in other jurisdictions. First, we must be able to opt into the algorithm, with social media platforms required to send users a proactive notification about this choice. Second, the tools must be accessible, they must be easy to use, prominently available, functional, clear, and in simple language. Third, the choice must stick. Platforms cannot revert back to their default every time you open the app. And fourth, choosing to opt out of the algorithm must not make your feed harder to navigate. The experience must be similar to those who have chosen to opt in. Madam Deputy Speaker, I've heard from parents all over Australia who are so relieved that we have delayed access to social media until the age of 16. But parents are understandably still worried about how they can protect their kids on other platforms like online games and AI chatbots, and that is a rational fear. Just last week, we heard about a 14-year-old girl from Western Australia who was approached by an adult on Roblox. He told her that she was really good at the game. They started chatting. That chat moved to Discord and changed tone. He asked for pictures, and then he blackmailed her. He told her to write his name in her blood and then to self-harm. He told her to live-stream her suicide. Another is a 13-year-old boy from Victoria who was lonely and struggling to make friends. And when his counsellor looked at his browser history, he had 50 different tabs of AI chatbots open so that he could flick between them. It was a way for him to feel connected. After all, how can you feel lonely if you are connected to 50 different chats? But some of those chatbots told him he was ugly. Some told him he would never make friends. Some egged him towards self-loathing, and some egged him towards self-harm. That is a report. Under Australia's digital duty of care, under 18s must be protected from content and features that are harmful to young people. Content that promotes or encourages eating disorders, that glorifies crime or dangerous stunts, pornography or content that promotes hostile ideas about women and gender equality, content that causes serious distress, including abuse and bullying. We know many kids don't tell their parents that they are seeing harmful content on social media, often because they worry that parents will overreact and deny access. And sometimes they don't even recognise.
4: OK, that's where we leave Annika Wells. She continues introducing that bill in the House right now. Well, New Zealand's election campaign is exposing a divide between the left on the left after Labor's potential coalition partners from the Greens and Maori Party met with gang members. Live to Bridie Whitten now. Bridie, Labor's leader is distancing himself from the meeting.
20: That's right, but the Māori Party and Green Party candidates are really doubling down. The Green Party are refusing to apologise, arguing that everyone should have access to politicians. Now, they posted about this meeting on Instagram, and photos they posted there, you can see they're smiling and posing for photos with members of the Mongrel Mob. That's New Zealand's largest street gang. It's known for drug trafficking, methamphetamine, synthetic drugs, as well as cannabis, linked to a number of high-profile murders. Now, this has put Labor leader Chris Hipkins had need these parties to form a coalition. It's put him on the back foot last night during a leaders' debate against the Prime Minister Christopher Luxon, and this morning he's on the defensive, distancing himself from the meeting and saying it was totally inappropriate.
21: Gangs are the cause of so much misery. They are huge perpetrators of violence in our community, and particularly violence towards women. You know, I've seen evidence of that in my own electorate firsthand, of women desperate to get out of abusive relationships with gang members. I don't want to be seen alongside gangs. I don't want any of our MPs or candidates seen alongside gangs.
20: The controversy also revives an uncomfortable issue for Labor. It faced huge criticism when it was last in government under Jacinda Ardern for plunging millions into a drug rehabilitation scheme which was co-run by the Mongrel Mob. Now, that was scrapped in 2024. So this controversy, again, really risks reopening some very politically damaging wounds, potentially for Labor, with just 3 weeks to go, Laura, to the election night.
4: Yeah. 3 weeks to go, Bridie. Good reminder. Thank you. Appreciate it. Australia is currently at a crossroads when it comes to AI. How do we adopt it, striking that balance between using the technology and also regulating it? Australian businesses and government agencies are being offered a local alternative in the race to adopt artificial intelligence. It's called Workato, and they've announced an agreement with an Indigenous body, Indigenous technology company, Galanga, involving an Australian AI model designed to work with Australian data. So what does sovereign AI actually guarantee? And joining me now is its chief, Bashka Roy. Bashka, thanks so much for your time. Appreciate it. What does this actually mean? When you call this sovereign AI, what actually stays in Australia?
22: Yeah, so it's all about, you know, looking at the data, the models, all the governance stays in jurisdiction. And the benefit of that is, you know, the adoption grows as a result of that. There are economic benefits. You know, people get more jobs. Small and medium businesses, you know, benefit from all of that. So keeping all the data, the models in jurisdiction just helps the government do better. And the best part that I find is the businesses, the outcomes that the businesses can deliver are more catered to the business, because mainly it has the context, the laws and all the regulations as a part of what they deliver. So the outcomes as a result, the small businesses just do a lot better with AI.
4: So this involves Trellis, which is an Australian AI model. do you think it really can give the big guys a run for their money, like OpenAI and Anthropic?
22: I see sovereign AI a bit different than the frontier models. The frontier models are trained on the world knowledge overall, right? And they're good in terms of doing very complex tasks, complex research. Sovereign AI is very specifically for a particular region, right? So, for example, Trellis Data and Dukes, when you look at those models, they are very much trained to what the Australian data is, right? The context that comes from Australian businesses, the context that comes from Australian regulations. So they serve a different purpose altogether. For some things, you know, the frontier models are great. I'll give an example, right? So, for example, if you have a Ferrari, you would most likely, if the intent is for you to just go racing, Ferrari is great, and that's like the frontier model. But if you're looking at going grocery shopping from your home to like two blocks or three blocks down the road, that's an overkill. You need something that is a lot more specialized to be able to do that work. So those are the two differences in terms of the frontier model as well as sovereign AI models.
4: Yeah, right. Okay, so you're in Australia in the middle of this fierce debate about these big frontier models and what Australia should do with the copyright. These big companies argue that they need Australia's copyright laws to change so they can train the models here in Australia. And in exchange, we will get huge investment in data centres and the like. Do you think that is a trade-off that we should be looking at, or should we stick to our guns?
22: You know, that's something that I cannot comment on the copyright side of things. But what I see in Australia is that it has the resources, right? Resources in terms of land, power, actual human capital, human intelligence, all of that is available. So my question is, why shouldn't, you know, the government actually invest in sovereign AI capabilities, because it can help small and medium businesses a lot, right?
4: Is Australia a good place to invest?
22: I think so. I think, you know, going back to it, it has the resources. Plus the other part is it has trust. I think Australian government has done so many great things. It has the trust for the other nations, from the other nations. So what they do, the policies that they put in place and how that drives the overall growth in small and medium enterprises and the economy overall will be seen in a really good light across the globe.
4: We have all these warnings about what AI will do. You know, there's a sliding scale, the worst of it being that it will end all of us. What's your view on what AI is capable of doing? But perhaps we'll start smaller, Bhaskar, with jobs. Will it replace us?
22: I don't think so. Means I'm an optimist. There is so much to be done in AI. I think human productivity improves, but that opens up a lot more opportunities for people to do a lot more. There may be some places where things will change, but I don't think jobs get impacted overall. People will do a lot more high-value work throughout. Mm. And as a result, I think the overall, our world and even Australia just improves as a result of that.
4: With the AI deal you've done with this Indigenous group, what do you think what are the benefits there? And I guess while we're talking about trust, would you trust it inside a government department?
22: Yeah, so we have been testing, both Trellis Data and Duke's model. Mm. And so far it has been really promising, both from a trust standpoint, performance standpoint, latency standpoint, it's really doing well. Means we'll obviously continue to test and figure out how we take these to our customers. But I do feel confident that working with these models in the local region, we can actually benefit, the Australian small and medium businesses a lot, because it enables us to provide just better accuracy, just better results, and drive better outcomes for small and medium enterprises. So we are very positive about it.
4: Okay, well, enjoy your time there in Canberra. Appreciate your time on AM Agenda today, Bhaskar. Appreciate it.
22: Thank you.
4: Stay with us. Coming up after the break, Russell Brand is on trial and he is accused of being a ruthless sexual predator. That's next.
0: News 24 will be back after this short break.

News 24 will be back after this short break. 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

0: Welcome back. The prosecution has made its opening statement in Russell Brand's trial, in which he stands accused of multiple sexual offences. The allegations relate to six women between 1999 and 2009, though he denies them. The comedian and actor spoke briefly to the media as he arrived at court.
1: Of course, concerned but hopeful that this process will lead to good outcomes for everybody involved. That's my thing.
2: You heard from Russell Brand just then that I spoke to him as he came into court this morning. I hadn't been expecting him to stop for quite as long as he did. This was a very big day for him today. Trials like this always start with opening statements from the prosecution, and that's what we've had in the early part of the day. Real Carmi Jones for the prosecution started by claiming that Brand was ruthless, calculated and manipulative, and, as the prosecution say, a sexual predator. And the prosecution went on to talk about the fact that this is not a trial that's just about one man, but six women. And as they put it, six different women who did not know each other and who have never met each other and who came forward independently of each other. The prosecution, in talking to the jury this morning, they have said to the jury, they've advised them, do not judge the man that you see before you today. The job of the jury, they say, is to look back at the man as he was back then. And as you explained, we're talking about charges that span from 1999 through to 2009. The offending, we were told this morning in the opening statements, has took place in a number of different locations, including a hotel room, workplaces, a toilet cubicle in a bar, and also at Russell Brand's home address back then. The prosecution said that some of the women involved protested and said no. Others had no opportunity to react to his advances, but she said none of that mattered to Russell Brand. She described his desire for some form of sexual contact as indiscriminate and voracious. And the women in the case each have, according to the prosecution, their own very different reasons that they did not take matters to the police at the time. Brand, as you say, he has pleaded not guilty and has consistently denied all of the allegations against him. But today has all been about the opening statement and the details of exactly what Russell Brand has been accused of.
0: Alex, now with all your sport, and the Australian women's cricket team have had a good win.
3: Yeah, they really have, Laura. Hello to you. Good morning to you out there. We've seen that Australia have completed a very one-sided ODI series, a 3-0 sweep of Bangladesh, and yet again, the tourists batting first, Megan Shute doing the damage with four wickets as the tourists managed just 172 runs from their 50 overs in Brisbane. In reply, Australia did stumble when Georgia Vole and Beth Mooney were out cheaply, but from 2 for 38, Elise Perry and Annabelle Sutherland secured victory for the home team with a 137-run partnership.
4: Oh, Annabelle Sutherland over the top. Too easy for her. She's been excellent today. That brings up her 50. Okay, Perry down ground now. This is her 50. And she just gets better and better with age.
3: Next up for the Aussies, a T20 clash with New Zealand in Sydney this Sunday evening. Now, the Rugby League World Cups kicks off tonight. Australia starting the defence of its crown against a star-studded New Zealand side. Kangaroos coach Kevin Walters playing down the debate about his initial team selection.
5: This week, I feel it's best that Reece is the fullback. Teddy will get his opportunity next week. He's had a good week's rest. It's been a big campaign for him the last 4 or 5 weeks, not just him, but Sam as well, and Bradman. So I feel in the best interest of the team that they get a spell this week, and we'll play him next week.
6: Is it purely a resting thing with Teddy? Is he the number one fullback, or is Reece the number one
5: fullback? Well, to be honest, I haven't decided that position yet. That's why we're here, and you know they'll both get an opportunity.
3: New Zealand side is stuffed with NRL talent too, including Newcastle skipper Caelan Ponga, who's going to make his debut for the Kiwis. Erling Haaland has become Manchester City's greatest Champions League scorer, but his record came in a losing cause against Paris Saint-Germain. The title holders showing they are again the team to beat this season with a 4-2 victory at the Etihad Stadium this morning. Désiré Doué and Ousmane Dembélé among the scorers as PSG raced into a 3-goal lead. Haaland's historic second-half double, too little, too late.
7: Enjoy cheesing! And Erling Haaland writes a new page in the Manchester City record books. He is now outright their top scorer in the UEFA Champions League.
3: There were 9 goals between Liverpool and LASK in Austria, the Premier League club winning 6-3 thanks to a starring display from Bradley Barcola, the French international, with 2 goals in the first half and another after the break.
8: Still needs to be completely determined. Ngamoa for Frimpong. That's inviting. And it gets the finish it deserved. Bradley Barcola completes his hat-trick.
3: Aston Villa rewrote their club history in a 6-0 hammering of Turkish side Fenerbahce. Nicholas Jackson with the first half double in Villa's biggest ever European victory. And Ross Barkley found the net twice in the second half at 32. He is Villa's oldest ever Champions League scorer. Finally, Alex de Minaur's tennis schedule has been hit by the war in the Middle East. Next week, Six Kings Slam exhibition in Saudi Arabia called off because of safety concerns. De Minaur currently playing in China. Was due to feature alongside top stars like Novak Djokovic. Saudi's capital, Riyadh, has, of course, been repeatedly attacked by Iran-backed Houthi forces. And so that's some disruption. F1 yet to decide on their races later this year.
0: OK, keep us posted. Alex, thank you. Appreciate it. A quick break on the program. The market is about to open. We'll be back on the other side. Ross Greenwood will explain all for today.
9: News 24 will be back after this short break.

0: News 24 will be back after this short break. Live with Laura Jase, this is AM Agenda.
1: Good morning, welcome back. US inflation spikes and Wall Street tumbles. Pressure now on the Federal Reserve to raise rates before the midterms.
2: And we have for the last 3 months 1.7.

0: sexual predator. Well, Donald Trump insists the US economy is going well despite higher than expected inflation figures and new warnings of more pain ahead. Live to Washington correspondent Jonathan Kersley now. It's all about the midterms and these inflation numbers are not good news for the president.
1: They're not good news for the president. They're not good news for the Republicans in the very tight Senate races that could well decide the balance of power on Capitol Hill. President Trump has departed a rally in Arizona a short time ago, made a stronghold there, and he was very much preaching to the converted. But the inflation figures out today show them at 3.7%, up from 3.4% in August, and higher than experts had forecast of 3.6%. Now, this creates a problem, Laura, because the president has been trying to talk up the economy, talk up higher jobs numbers. Unemployment, though, has also climbed a fraction over the course of the last month. But it is the inflation pressure that really is highlighting the cost of living issues that are being felt by so many Americans. And the economy is shaping pretty much as the central issue throughout the entirety of this campaign. And those inflation figures really underline the problems that the Republicans have over the course of the next 20 days or so to try and convince Americans that they can be trusted to govern and trusted to be governed to handle the economy. When you look ahead later on this month, there is going to be a key meeting of the Federal Reserve. So circle the 27th and 28th of October, US time, 28, 29 October in Australia in the calendar, because that is when the Federal Reserve will decide if interest rates do need to climb. There's already been warnings from the Federal Reserve that inflation could hang around until 2029. Wants it at 2%. It's not there and is a long way from being there. 2029, 3 years away. So there is warnings of problems ahead for Americans and an interest rate hike less than a week out from a midterm election. Well, that could very well spell disaster for Republicans in crucial races across the country and up and down the ticket on ballots right across America. But the Senate is where we are watching this very, very closely over the course of the next few weeks. President Trump was still trying to talk up the economy when he was asked about the inflation figures as he left Arizona for Montana. Here's what he had to say.
2: Look, we're at 1.7% inflation for the last 3 months. We inherited a terrible inflation from Biden, the worst in the history of our country. And we have for the last 3 months, 1.7, 1.8%, very low. We're doing great. We're doing great.
1: So the president's still insisting that they are doing better than they were when they came into office. Well, you could look at some of the figures and dispute some of that content and context. Clearly, he is talking about the inflation that occurred in the wake of COVID that was felt by Western economies right around the world. Still, very much, he is trying to push his message that Republicans can be trusted, but also that Democrats are going to take away some of the things that his administration has put in, particularly tax relief and tax benefits. Here's what he told the crowd in Arizona.
2: If we lose, we can lose all of the no tax on tips and no tax on Social Security for our great seniors, and no tax on overtime. They want to end all that stuff. They want to open your border. They want to have the transgender mutilization of your children. They want to have men play in women's sports.
1: So off to Montana he goes now before returning to Washington, D.C. in the very, very early hours of this morning, at which point there will be 19 days until the midterm elections. But that date, Laura, at the end of October really shapes as a pivotal moment in this campaign. Less than a week out it will be from the midterm elections. An interest rate hike could be on the cards.
0: It could be. Wow, that'll certainly be the October surprise, not the one Trump wants, though. We'll see you soon, Jono. Appreciate it. There is a stalemate in Parliament over Labor's plan to wind back rebates for older Australians. Live to senior political reporter Trudy McIntosh now. Any sign of a deal?
3: Well, Laura, this is now a question of who's going to blink first here. The Health Minister, Mark Butler, in the last few minutes has stood up in the House and reintroduced this private health insurance rebate bill, which winds back support for Australians over the age of 65. That's despite late yesterday the Senate effectively killing this off, saying go back to the drawing board, that they weren't happy with how this proposal has played out. This was an announcement in the budget. It's designed to raise $3 billion in revenue. That would then be spent to fund aged care. That's why the Health Minister says this is, yes, a hard but necessary decision to wind back rebates for older Australians. Mark Butler, at this stage, appearing to indicate he is not for turning.
4: The government is committed to moving ahead with this bill. Older Australians deserve better aged care services, and the government is of the view that it is

0: important that the Parliament have a proper debate on these matters.
1: The problem for the Health Minister, Labor does not have the numbers in the Senate. The only viable path, it seems, to get this through is a deal with the Greens. And the Greens leader, David Shoebridge, has outlined the minor party's price. If the Labor government is willing to carve out pensioners from the rebate change, that would help a lot of people, but it would come at a significant cost in terms of those revenue-raising part of this. The Greens are open to that deal. This is David Shoebridge.
2: Protect the pensioners and we will pass this legislation in a heartbeat.
3: The minister, he's going to try again today with no changes, though. Will you change your mind and support it?
2: Well, I mean, I don't know what Senate he's looking at. It's the same Senate as there was yesterday.
1: It's a rather strange game of political chicken, Laura. You don't see that this often here in Canberra, where it's not clear if the minister's willing to back down. If he's not, this proposal's going nowhere.
4: But they're not going for a double dissolution. I remember that.
1: No. I don't think they're going to do it on this one. Mark Butler was actually asked that curious question yesterday, and he just laughed it off and said, no, that's not the plan.
4: Yeah, I was around when Turnbull did that, or at least had the trigger for it. So didn't go so well. So maybe they're looking at a bit of recent history there. Trudy, thanks so much. I appreciate it. Well, the Communications Minister, Annika Wells, has also introduced Labor's revised Digital Duty of Care Bill into Parliament. The proposed legislation aims to force social media companies to be proactive in preventing online harm through regulating content and algorithms.
5: It would allow us to move quickly when Grok is nudifying photos of your child. You would want me to move as quickly as I could, and that was the intent of the power. However, it has been a clear stumbling block for other political parties. They wanted Parliament to have that scrutiny. So what will happen now is that I will bring an amendment to the Online Safety Act when I feel that we need to declare a new serious harm and the Parliament will consider it.
4: So the Parliament will consider it not be up to the Minister to define what harm is. I would note that Labor is still largely in control of the Parliament, so there is still that control from a government perspective. And I spoke to the Social Services Minister, Tanya Plibersek, who says the regulation is needed in this space. They need more regulation, not less.
6: Right now, there are more safety rules around the hamburger you buy. We've got good food safety standards in Australia. We've got standards about, the safe cars that you drive on the street. You can't put a new medicine on the market without it going through extensive testing to make sure it's safe. The only industry that thinks that it shouldn't have even basic safety standards attached to it is the internet industry. And why is that? Because the value of their industry depends on keeping your eyeballs glued to the screen. They sell advertising based on how many eyeballs they've got glued to the screen. They don't care if that's, 8-year-old kids awake through the night on a continuous feed being fed stuff about eating disorders and suicide. They don't care about that because it adds to their business model.
4: And you can watch that address from Annika Wells live at the National Press Club, and it'll happen here on News 24, 12:30 Eastern Daylight Time. Liberal frontbencher Jonathan Dunningham is imploring his colleagues to continue their efforts against One Nation and not to cede defeat. The Liberals have been struggling in the polls after losing dozens of seats across two successive federal elections. The outgoing senator, in his final speech to Parliament, said the Liberals are obviously in a difficult position, but he believes they can get back to government.
7: I must acknowledge that the challenge for my party is real, and no one can deny that. But this challenge is not insurmountable. My party can give Australians what they need, not by pretending to be someone else or seeking to appease certain actors, but by returning to our roots, by backing in with conviction what our values framework, the We Believe statement, offers.
4: Victoria's Health Minister says today's pledge to expand abortion care in the state, if re-elected, is not political, despite intense questioning on why the Labor Party didn't act sooner. Our Melbourne reporter Jack Nyhoff is following developments here. So what are they promising exactly?
8: Yeah, Laura, it's not this $30 million pledge itself that is under the microscope this morning, but rather the political motivation and the timing behind it. The Victorian Labor Party announcing as a pre-election pledge to cover the out-of-pocket costs for abortion care in Victoria. I'll run you through some of the detail and then get into some of this political reaction, because they're facing a lot of scrutiny around possibly politicising this and the link to One Nation and the Liberal Party as well. So I'll run you through the policy first up. Currently, a medical abortion is available up to 9 weeks. Labor wants to extend that to 10 weeks. And then under this pledge, the cost of a surgical abortion, which is currently about $1,000 in out-of-pocket expenses, not covered by Medicare, will be made free. For a medical abortion, that out-of-pocket cost is about $700. Labor will make it free. And then for regional women, they will reimburse 35 cents for every kilometre travelled to obtain an abortion, as well as pay $125 a night for accommodation expenses. The Health Minister, Ingrid Stitter, defending this decision to make it a pledge and not announce it as a government policy a few months ago when they had the power to just implement this straight away, and also defending that it's not political, despite, you know, opening remarks several times referencing One Nation's pro-life policy and questioning the Liberal Party's position, despite the Liberal Party maintaining that it doesn't want any changes here.
9: One Nation want to wind back women's rights and access to abortion in our state. They're on the record saying that they will do that. And the question for Jess Wilson and the Liberal Party is, will they go along with that, or will they back in these sensible changes?
8: Now, the Labor Party under scrutiny whether this is a scare tactic being deployed against the opposition. This is evident in a poster already being deployed by the Trade Hall. Now, this particular poster read, "Vote like your right to safe abortion depends on it, because it does." And what the Labor Party has been doing is linking the Liberal Party to One Nation's pro-life stance on this issue, and saying or questioning whether Liberal Party's position, which is to keep things as they are now, will change if there is a scenario if they had to form a minority government with One Nation. Now, despite this questioning that it is a pledge, Ingrid Stitt defending this decision, also defending the fact that despite this being a very important announcement to the political party, the Premier didn't attend this announcement. Here's the Minister responding to those tense questions.
10: Is politicising women's reproductive rights, because this is a vote grab. Why not do it months ago?
9: I don't agree with the premise of that question for a couple of reasons. Abortion care is healthcare. We are not playing politics with this at all.
8: Queenslanders might get a bit of deja vu here, because it was a similar tactic deployed in their 2024 election. Of course, opposition leader Jess Wilson will be able to respond to those allegations made by the Victorian Labor Party. At this hour, she's holding a press conference, Laura.
4: Jack, thank you. Appreciate that. A man has been charged after allegedly pouring accelerant on patients and setting one of them alight at a hospital in Sydney. Crystal Wu has the details.
11: It's been revealed the accused was himself a patient at the Prince of Wales Hospital in Randwick, where the alleged attack unfolded late on Tuesday night. Police allege the 48-year-old doused two men and a woman in accelerant before setting fire to a 54-year-old man. Randevan Bannock is being treated for burns and now remains in a stable condition.
12: He's coming towards me, and then all of a sudden he gives me a petrol. I smelt that, but it was too late. You already lit me up. I could just smell petrol all over my hair. My hair singed, my eyebrows. Got smoke in my eyes and just everything. Yeah.
11: A 63-year-old man and a 64-year-old woman were treated for minor injuries and remain in a stable condition. The alleged perpetrator has been charged with two counts of attempted murder, common assault, and two counts of causing grievous bodily harm to a person with intent. Southeastern Sydney Local Health District says it is offering support and care to the people impacted by this distressing incident.
13: It's one of the most appalling incidents I've ever seen in a public hospital in my life. He has caused damage and harm to not only patients, but also our staff. I don't give a damn if someone's intoxicated. I don't give a damn if they're under the influence of drugs, and I don't give a damn if there's a mental health issue. You do never, that is never acceptable.
11: The local health district says there is no ongoing risk to patients and staff. The 48-year-old is due to face the Bail Division local court on Thursday.
4: The double murder trial of a former New South Wales police officer has been shown several crime scene recreations, including the moment it's alleged Beau Lamar Condon shot his ex-partner's new boyfriend through a bedroom door. The court has also been told the accused has had visited the farm where it's alleged he attempted to dump the bodies of Jesse Baird and Luke Davies several months before the alleged shooting.
14: Lucas van der Walt is a forensic firearms specialist with the New South Wales Police who inspected the terrorist home where it's alleged Jesse Baird and Luke Davies were killed by Beau Lamar Condon, shot using his police-issued Glock. He provided evidence about where the three shots were allegedly fired in the house based on the final location of the bullets recovered by forensic officers and the location of a spent cartridge. His evidence and video reconstructions allege Jesse Baird was shot in the kitchen from behind and then once again at close range in the same room. A bullet was recovered from below the kitchen floor at that Paddington Terrace. The court was also shown a video of police recreating the moment it's alleged Luke Davies was shot by the former police officer through a bedroom door. Police initially missed finding that bullet hole because it's alleged it was covered up by a picture hook and putty by the accused. Police only discovering that evidence earlier this year. Using the accused police-issued firearm, experts fired a bullet through the same door. The court shown the two bullet holes, one from the crime scene, the other from the police test. The court also heard a statement from the son of the owner of the Cella Farm, located south of Sydney in Bungonia. The Crown alleges that Beau Lamar Condon first tried to dispose of the bodies of Jesse Baird and Luke Davies at that farm in the days after the alleged shooting. The court heard Michael Cella had met Beau Lamar Condon on the dating app Hinge in March 2023. The pair met up in Sydney in September that year before travelling to the Cella farm for an overnight stay in November that year. It's alleged Beau Lamar Condon first tried to unsuccessfully leave both bodies at the farm in February 2024 before returning and moving them to a nearby Greek monastery days later. The farm was searched extensively in the days after both men went missing. The trial continues. Matt Taylor, News 24, Sydney.
4: Prosecutors have described British actor and comedian Russell Brand as a ruthless sexual predator as his rape trial begins in London. Stephanie Bennett is following the case.
15: Jurors will hear from the women later in the trial. The jury is made up of 8 men and 4 women. Brand listened intently from the dock today as prosecutors said the British actor and comedian was a ruthless sexual predator. Now, Brand is on bail and arrived at London's Southwark Crown Court this morning as the prosecution opened their case. He faces 3 counts of rape, 3 counts of sexual assault, and 1 count of indecent assault. The charges involve 6 women and alleged offences from 1999 to 2009. Brand denies all charges and has pleaded not guilty.
16: I feel blessed. I feel, of course, concerned and but hopeful that this process will lead to good outcomes for everybody involved. That's my prayer.
15: Prosecutors say the 6 women who do not know each other met Brand either through their jobs, work social events, or at his gigs. The alleged incidents took place in a hotel room, workplaces, a bar restroom, and at his home address. Prosecutors told jurors Brand could be funny and charming when he wanted something in return. But then he was, quote, demanding, entitled, a flirt with a huge sexual appetite, childlike in his expectation that his every desire should be met, saying he was ruthless, he was calculating, he was manipulative. The 51-year-old was once one of Britain's most high-profile broadcasters and former husband of singer Katy Perry. He went on to star in a number of films. For now, the trial is expected to last 6 weeks.
4: A quick break. Ross Greenwood will be back in just a couple of moments' time. We're going to look at the market. It's down a bit at the open, plus the anticipation of these latest unemployment numbers. They're out next hour.
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0: Welcome back. Well, as money market interest rates continue to climb around the world, today's latest unemployment rate will give another guide to how the Reserve Bank reacts next. Our business editor, Ross Greenwood, is with me right now in the studio. I know US markets have tanked overnight. Concern about inflation.
1: And concern about tech shares and their valuations. Now, this is something you and I have been talking about for the last week or so, Firmus, and the fact its float didn't get off the ground. So let me just show you a few bits and pieces about this from overnight. So this is the Dow Jones, you can see, relatively flat overnight. NASDAQ, which is a tech-laden index, down by almost 2%. Now, that's not big in the whole scheme of things. It's more volatile and jumps around the place. But amongst this, there are some pretty big falls. So let me show you some of these. Dell shares down by 11%. Oracle shares, chipmaker, down by 9%. HP, again, another device manufacturer, down by 8.3%. And this largely has been driven by one stock, this one, CoreWeave. Now, CoreWeave is basically a cloud computing kind of like data center business, down by 15% its shares. And also its bonds were also, the value of those fell by 15%. Now, the funny thing about this was that Elon Musk even sent out a little sort of tweet post last night that just simply said, yikes, that was the interesting thing. So here you've actually got this little thing. Now, the one curious part about CoreWeave is that they're saying maybe that the pressure on its own valuations come all the way back to Firmus and the questions about its valuations. In other words, Firmus might very well have set off a bit of a chain reaction in some ways around the world with questions about these data center AI businesses and just whether, in fact, businesses have overinvested. Now, on top of that, there's also the second thing in the United States, and that is the prospect of higher interest rates again because of this inflation data. And as I say, this is really very familiar territory to what's happening here in Australia.
0: Right. So just on that, I mean, these AI companies are so debt hungry with the rising cost of capital and things like Firmus. So people having a little closer look at this, because we've got to remind ourselves that a lot of these companies are not even close to being profitable.
1: Well, no. And part of that is not just the fact that they're not just profitable, but the fact they're going to be so capital hungry, debt hungry in the future. Like, say, for example, even in Firmus's case, some analysts here were saying the issue is, had they got away with that valuation of $44 billion, remembering that only 6 weeks earlier, the valuation had been $22 billion, well, then there was no sort of promise that they weren't going to come back to the market in 12 or 18 months' time as they continued to build out their data centres. Now, it's still the great shame that Australians don't get to invest in these things, but the fact of the matter is that there's also the logic about the fact that if they are coming into our markets, they have to be priced at the right level to simply make certain that the vendors aren't getting all the benefit and the new investors coming in get pretty much not much growth in the future.
0: So the unemployment number's out today, 11.30. Yeah. You'll be here with me.
1: I will indeed.
0: Yes.
1: I promise. I'll be here on time.
0: How important are these numbers to the RBA?
1: Kind of important, because they tell us a little bit of something about the RBA's thinking here. Now, if you think about Michelle Bullock, she's been pretty convinced in the past that really it's one of these things whereby they've got to look at unemployment because it's part of their dual mandate. Now, the forecast day is 4.6%. If we go back over a longer period of time, what you can start to see is, of course, it's starting to rise. So it had been in the threes for a long, long period, but over this past couple of years, it basically started to rise. Now, as soon as it gets out beyond 5%, you could argue that there's going to be big issues. And especially as home prices are falling, interest rates rising, people losing jobs is going to be a much more important financial problem for families, their consumption, a whole bunch of other stuff. So this is the other issue. And then on top of that, you've also got inflation, and inflation continues to rise in Australia, which is the reason why those interest rates were increased the last time. And so remember, the most important thing here is that the Reserve Bank has got pretty much three mandates, and that is financial stability in Australia, to keep inflation, core inflation between 2% and 3%, and then to maintain full employment.
0: Well, what do they respond to first? Are they still maintaining this narrow road? I thought they gave that up.
1: No, they've given up the narrow road. There is no narrow road. That is the one thing. if the Reserve Bank has to, in its mind now, because the narrow path did not work, because inflation was not driven out of our economy, the Reserve Bank and its governor, Michelle Bullock, have been very, very strong in saying, despite the politics that may come, the truth is they are going to fight inflation first. And if that means the unemployment rate goes beyond 5%, it goes beyond 5%. So from that point of view, just be aware that future interest rate rises are likely if that inflation number does remain high. So here we go. The odds of rate hikes, if you have a look, say, for example, by November, the next meeting, you can see on hold is 65%. But if you go out to May next year, the markets still say it is pretty likely that we will have seen by then at least one more interest rate rise.
0: Ross, for the people that this affects, and that is mortgage holders, younger people with a mortgage, you know, not retirees that aren't saddled with a debt, I mean, they're the ones pulling back on spending, aren't they?
1: Well, 100%. They have to. But then, look, there are certain aspects...
0: Is there a better way, Ross?
1: Is there a better way? Well, of course there's a better way. The government could have actually got more economic growth, got more productivity, made better decisions, and frankly got the economy moving better. I mean, there's a pretty simple decision. And look, to slate it all home to the government is actually also not fair, because they have had to cope with, you know, inflation that has come from overseas, from rising oil prices, and you recognise that. But the fact of the matter is the government, if you think about the policies it's made on energy prices, which have raised energy prices in Australia, which have government spending decisions, which have raised inflation in Australia, and then on top of that, tax decisions which they've made, which have made Australia less competitive and which have raised taxes in Australia because it's taken out more tax than any other government in history. All of those things are the places where we compete in Australia. That's where really, if you like, in many ways, many of these decisions have been right in the government's hands. They've made decisions, and now the Australian economy is suffering as a response.
0: OK, what's our market doing today?
1: All right, let's have a quick look at it. It should be down. It is down, almost 1%, and that's as a result of what took place in Wall Street overnight and those inflation numbers there. So we are really responding to what's taking place in Wall Street. I can also guarantee you that of those, the big tech shares will be amongst the worst hit. Let's have a look and see if we can see some of the bigger shares in Australia. AGL Energy up a little, energy prices are higher. BHP down 3.4%. That's a big fall for BHP.
0: Why?
1: I'd say that's probably copper coming off, demand for copper through data centres, I would suggest. CSL shares up a little, Commonwealth Bank shares up by 1.1%, so that's not too bad. So there you go. So some of the biggest stocks in Australia, let's show you the Aussie dollar. And if we have a look at that, 69.75 US cents, just below 70 US cents.
0: Just before I let you go, WiseTech, what's going on there? Because ASIC were pursuing Richard White. They've dropped that.
1: They have now dropped that. Now, that was really sort of a big headline. And we really should make mention of this because we'd covered it when the investigation was started. This was for insider trading. So it's a significant thing. Now, reports today suggest that insider trading investigation has been dropped. Now, it was against four people at the time. The suggestion in the reports we've seen, especially in the Financial Review this morning, suggests that the investigation has been dropped against three of those people, and one of the investigations against one person is ongoing. But importantly, the founder and what is he now called? Executive, I don't know what he's called. He's an advisory, something like that, because he's had to step down from all those other roles.
0: The Lord, yeah, the Overlord.
1: He's the founder, let's call it that. Well, but it's important to note that in insider trading investigation, against him, according to these reports, has been dropped by the corporate regulator.
0: Okay, good to note. Ross, thank you.
1: Okay.
0: See you next hour. A Tasmanian man has died after his family was forced to drive him to hospital due to an ambulance shortage. It follows a damning new report which warns ambulance ramping will only worsen as Australia's population grows older.
2: A health system at breaking point. It's been revealed a Hobart man in his 40s died last weekend after waiting more than an hour for an ambulance. News 24 understands he was initially classified as a non-urgent priority 4 case after reporting chest pains. But within half an hour, his condition deteriorated and he was upgraded to priority 1. Another 38 minutes passed before an ambulance arrived on scene.
3: We had 3 ambulances ramped at the time when this case became a priority 1, which meant it was an urgent case, life or death matter, and it meant that no ambulance was able to be dispatched.
2: When paramedics eventually arrived, the home was empty. The man's family had driven him to the Royal Hobart Hospital themselves, where he died shortly after.
3: Unfortunately, this incident is only the tip of the iceberg. The reality is that we are frequently having situations where there is no ambulance available.
2: The death follows a bombshell report which lays bare the increased waiting times facing emergency departments across the country.
4: So they're waiting longer to be seen. They're waiting longer to get to a ward after they've been seen and ready for admission, and they're waiting longer to get out of hospital at the other end as well.
2: The issue is only going to get worse with Australia's ageing population. Tasmania has the oldest median age in the country at 42 years. That number is expected to reach 49 by 2053.
4: This is policy planning failure. This is absolutely not the older person's fault whatsoever. But this has been the most predictable demographic change that we've known about for decades. And a series of state and federal governments over the last 20 or 30 years have just failed to prepare for the most predictable population boom.
2: The Tasmanian Department of Health told News 24 that patient safety remains its highest priority and a comprehensive investigation is underway. The inquiry will determine whether immediate action is needed and if the death should be referred to the coroner. The Premier is refusing to comment while the investigation takes place, while the opposition leader is taking aim at proposed cuts to the healthcare sector.
5: This speaks to the broader health system in Tasmania and the strain it's under, and it's not sustainable for further cuts. The current government has proposed $700 million worth of cuts to the health system, and it will impact service delivery.
2: Aspen Blomfield, News 24, Hobart.
0: Well, Josh Frydenberg is the latest politician to publish a tell-all memoir focusing on his life and political career. This was the former treasurer at his book launch earlier this week.
6: I think there's a real appetite for understanding what's happening behind the scenes in politics, but also, hopefully, for new ideas too.
0: Joining me now is political strategist Yaron Finkelstein, who served as advisor to Scott Morrison during his prime ministership. So this is a demand-driven request, is
7: According
0: it?
7: According to the former treasurer, yes, the people wanted this book.
0: Yeah. Do you think that's true?
7: Well, I think the political class sees these political memoirs as two gears, as forward and backwards. Mm. Those that have finished something and want to, you know,
0: rewrite history.
7: There's that unkind way of thinking about it, but just reflecting on the past, very much about the past, mm-hmm. I think this one's looking forward.
0: And yes.
7: There's no doubt that he's looking to put some things out there for the future, not just correcting the past.
0: This is a bit of a test, right? This happens in politics all the time. You kind of float a shingle out there, you see what the reaction is, and it kind of dictates. It's kind of like a poll. It's a bit of a poll in a way. What have you made of the reaction? Because Josh Frydenberg says he's not closing the door on returning to politics, but he says, no, this is not what that's about. Josh, it's not believable, quite frankly. But what is he looking at? You've seen the reaction in his own party. Mm. How the reaction has been quite disparate.
7: Lots of friction, actually.
0: Yeah.
7: If you were to think about, do I just want to put out a book and everyone go, aren't you wonderful? That hasn't quite been the case.
0: No.
7: But it is a political memoir. They're always going to have parts to it that, can be, I won't say offensive, but some people can take offence. They have very different recollections of what occurred. It's human nature. You remember it one way and someone else remembers it another way.
0: One of the worst aspects of modern language and modernity is my truth.
7: Yes.
0: The truth should just suffice.
7: A fact is a fact.
0: A fact is a fact.
7: Yeah,
0: that's right. Where we've lost our way a little bit. Look, there was a lot of criticism of Morrison. Do you think that was fair?
7: In the book? No, I don't. Mm. And I'd be willing to have that conversation with Josh Frydenberg. Mm.
0: Do you want to have it now with me?
7: Well, I think if it was just the two of us, but you have many viewers, so maybe we won't do that. But I do think that that's a case where the two of them, obviously, behind the scenes, have a bit to catch up on. And one of the things about political memoirs is that it's your book. You get to say what you want. and others get to judge. But I don't think he's doing it for the money. I don't think that there's any sense that you ever make money out of writing political memoirs in Australia. John Howard's come close with probably one of the best-selling ones. But these things are niche. So you're doing it for other reasons.
0: They are niche, absolutely.
7: Well, how many copies do you have?
0: I don't, but I will.
7: That can be fixed.
0: I've just got to get around to it. We're just over school holidays. You're on, give me a break. I'll get to it. Okay, so what happens next then for Josh Frydenberg? Does this just stay as a memoir? Because you see this a lot with people who leave politics. It's a fast-paced business. You're in the centre of everything all the time. He's got a great job right now, but there is always this longing, I think, for the past. I don't think politicians ever kind of lose that. Maybe there's a few who do. So he obviously wants to play an active role in public life. What does that look like, do you think?
7: It's all of that is especially true for those who've had, I don't think it is real Latin, but careerus interruptus. He didn't want to leave then. The voters of the seat did that for him. And so you do have that sense of unfinished business, etc. But Josh's problem is he's an enormously talented politician for any era, but particularly this one. He's got a very good sense of the media and how to communicate and things like that. But which seat? That seat is very challenging. The seat that he held every day changes and probably not in a Liberal candidate's favour. So where does his entry point come from? That's the challenge for him.
0: It is.
7: What you're hearing, I think, is allowing himself to create options. I don't think he knows exactly what he wants to do, and he, you know, would say that it's the door's not closed, but where does the door open, putting aside where they've closed?
0: I want to ask you a question about tension between a Prime Minister and a Treasurer. I argued yesterday with Colonel on this, and he agrees with me that you've got to have a bit of tension between, you know, up the top of Cabinet like that. It's good.
7: Healthy.
0: Absolutely. Yeah. When does that all start to fall apart? Because, look, we're seeing it with Jim Chalmers and Anthony Albanese at the moment. It was obviously there between Josh and Scott Morrison. Famously, it was there with Howard and Costello. Where's the tipping point?
7: Well, you've actually brought up three relationships that are worth comparing. What we're seeing with the current Prime Minister and his Treasurer is a more obvious sense of tension. I think if you go back to how Josh and Prime Minister Morrison worked together, there was never any sense of that. A lot of this is after politics, in a sense, this difference of opinions about things. So it's probably far less useful when it's happening while you're in government in this way. But the tension we talk about and how it's healthy, that's good because you get a combat of ideas. Treasurers shouldn't have their own way and a Prime Minister shouldn't have their own way. It's very healthy for them to challenge each other. But as long as it doesn't become personal, and that's the question now we're seeing. I mean, there'd be many Australians who think that Chalmers isn't just being thrown under a bus. A few fleets of buses are coming through. And
0: Do you see that?
7: It does feel that way. Yeah. I think that if the choice was for the Prime Minister to take the blame on something or to blame his Treasurer, he's choosing the latter. And that's becoming obvious.
0: Is that just the nature of things? I'm thinking of Rudd and Wayne Swan as well.
7: A famously difficult combination.
0: Yeah, yes, very difficult. I think they were, you know, godfathers to each other's children, and now they don't speak. Maybe things have changed, I don't know. But, I mean, usually you've got Anthony Albanese, he wants to win another election. He's protecting his legacy. He's up against a very populist environment. The Treasurer still has to, you know, handle the purse strings, and he gets blamed for inflation and interest rates going up.
7: It's an easy one to blame him for. And remember, it's not just the Prime Minister and the tension, but the colleagues that sit right across that cabinet who also have their eye on leadership, and they don't think necessarily that the Treasurer should be the natural successor. So there's so many things not playing out in poor Jim Chalmers' favour, both internally and externally. I almost feel sorry for him.
0: What do you... Yes, almost, the key word there. What do you think about the way Anthony Albanese operates politics? Is he as ruthless as we believe him to be? I think he understands the factions very well. He's good at psychology. He's good at keeping people in their box, if you like.
7: He is a very good politician.
0: Yeah.
7: And that for good and bad, but yes, he would be both incredibly experienced at the game and probably naturally good at the game. Mm. But the question is, when do voters start noticing that there's more politics than performance?
0: Now.
7: May well be.
0: They have. But I would say it's still a very disciplined cabinet. We have started to see a few leaks, particularly on migration.
7: As many as you would like as a journalist, but but there are some, that's right.
0: Well, you look at the time you're on. I will see you soon.
7: Absolutely, pleasure.
0: Appreciate it. Well, businesses in regional New South Wales in the town of Blaney are calling on the Albanese government to rethink its stance on a proposed gold mine. A local Indigenous group claimed the site was central to its dreaming stories. Former Environment Minister Tanya Plibersek imposed an Indigenous protection order over part of the site 2 years ago, and it stalled a $1 billion development. Ruben is live in Blaney for us. The federal court has now overturned the ruling, saying the decision lacked procedural fairness. Ruben.
8: Laura, residents in Blaney are reacting to the news this morning. I'm joined by Cameron Castle from Blaney High Grade Meats. Cameron, thanks for your time. You're one of the many businesses in town that supports this $1.3 billion gold mine going ahead. Why do you support this development?
9: It's for the development of the town, the community, the whole area. You know, it's going to be good for young kids coming through. There's going to be job prospects. It's going to boost the economy. I can't see a bad thing with it. Regis have done a fantastic job so far, reassuring us that everything's going to be fine environmentally. So it ticks all the boxes for me.
8: And you own the local butcher shop here in town. Part of your decision to set up shop was based on this mine, wasn't it?
9: 100%, yeah, 10 years ago. 10 years ago last week we bought the business, hoping that the mine was going to kick off 2 years after we bought it. 10 years on, look where we are.
8: And what went through your mind 2 years ago when Tanya Plibersek, the then Environment Minister, placed that Section 10 on part of this proposed site?
9: Like, the decision that she made would have been okay if it had been transparent. If we had known why it had been knocked back, it would have been fair and just. But not when you have a company who's jumped through every loophole, jumped over every hurdle, shown accountability, been fully transparent, and then she just decides that she's going to put a suppression order on, so we can't know why it's been knocked back, they can't know. It's just wrong. It's un-Australian.
8: And Laura spoke to the then Environment Minister, Tanya Plibersek, a short time ago. Let's take a listen.
10: There's very different views in the town. My decision was not based on those views. It was based on a validly made application. The former Minister for the Environment made a very similar decision about a project very close by, just a few kilometres away. So I think there's a long history to this, and there's quite different views about it.
8: Cameron, the decision now returns to the current Environment Minister, Murray Watt. Do you have a message for the Minister?
9: Let's just keep it real, hey? Like, let's just be fully open as to why if it's going to be knocked back. Well, it's been approved now. We've just got to go through these next stages. But, like, if you want to stay in Parliament, mate, you want to be open and honest to us, because it's just getting a joke.
8: Laura, plenty of reaction around Blaney this morning on both sides of the argument. Laura?
0: Looks like some nice sausages behind you too. Appreciate it, Ruben. We'll see you soon. The influential Michelin Guide has for the first time ranked some of the country's best restaurants, but only in South Australia. More than 70 eateries across the state were recognised, but one stood out from the rest, receiving 2 Michelin stars.
11: McGill Estate, South Australia's crowning jewel of wine and local cuisine, and now the recipient of not one, but 2 Michelin stars.
12: And it goes to McGill Estate Restaurants chef Scott Huggins.
11: Scott Huggins, the mind behind the eatery at the base of the Adelaide Hills, refined his culinary expertise working for several of the world's best Michelin restaurants. Now he joins an elite class with 2 of his own.
13: A dream that's come true in a sense.
14: 2-star is definitely another level in terms of commitment, in terms of mastery
15: on quality of execution. So this is really an achievement that is making the destination very proud tonight.
11: South Australia's best restaurants have become the first in the country to feature in the world-famous Michelin Guide. 10 eateries also awarded one prestigious star, Enver's Wines, one of them.
16: We're out in the sticks up in Kangarilla, out in our own little world. Really just enjoying what we have on the estate and trying to bring a really great experience to our guests and really hope that resonates with them.
11: But Jamie Musgrave from Botanic summed it up best.
17: I mean, it feels bloody good, so, yeah.
11: Inspectors have been secretly dining across the state for months, but bringing Michelin to South Australia came at a cost, one the Premier says was well worth the price tag.
18: It's already worth it. Now, if two restaurants had been named, that would have been a problem. We got 77 and then a bunch of them got stars and one with two. So absolutely worth its weight in gold.
11: Tourism Australia passed on a proposed national rollout of the Michelin Guide rankings when it was set to cost a total investment of $40 million, $4.9 million coming from each of the host states. South Australia's food and wine is already celebrated right across the country, but with the state now home to 11 Michelin star eateries, its culinary scene will be regarded as one of the best in the world. The four independent inspectors who have been traversing South Australia identified 77 total restaurants to appear in the 2027 Michelin Guide.
15: The Michelin Guide, for sure, can be a life changer for the chef. It can be also a game changer for the destination, because the Michelin Guide ultimately is not working for the chef. The Michelin Guide is working for the food and travel lovers.
11: The Michelin star wasn't the only award given out on Wednesday night. Shekhana Billion handed the Young Chef Award for his work at CBD Eatery Shibosho.
19: Pretty surreal moment for me. I really didn't expect to be winning anything tonight.
11: While Africola, Golden Boy and Tourage on Kangaroo Island were among the restaurants given the Bib Gourmand Award for Best Value for Money. The partnership between SA and Michelin will continue for four more years, with other states around the country now lining up to follow South Australia's lead. Monique Van Hayden, News 24.
0: Hard to follow the Michelin man, but Jim is here with all the sport. What have you got for us?
1: I reckon I'd look like the Michelin man if I went to all those restaurants. Happy to try them
0: I
1: out
0: have
1: though.
0: Looked like the Michelin
1: Thoughts man. Thoughts and prayers with all the judges. Maybe to give them a hand if they need help.
0: Okay. Good to know. What have you got?
1: Rugby league, would you believe? It continues, LJ. I know you can't get enough of it in the World Cup. Well, it kicks off tonight. Australia start the defence of its crown against a star-studded New Zealand team. Kangaroos coach Kevin Walters, though, playing down ongoing debate about his initial team selection.
20: This week I feel it's best that Reece is the fullback. Teddy will get his opportunity next week. He's had a good week's rest. It's been a big campaign for him the last 4 or 5 weeks, not just him but Sam as well and Bradman. So I feel in the best interest of the team that they get a spell this week and we'll play him next week.
21: Is it purely a resting thing with Teddy? Is he the number one fullback or is Reece the number one?
20: Well, to be honest, I haven't decided that position yet. That's why we're here and, you know, they'll both get an opportunity.
1: New Zealand side is certainly chock full with NRL talent, including Newcastle captain Kalyn Ponga, who is actually making his debut for the Kiwis tonight. Plenty of action in the world game this morning. Erling Haaland has become Manchester City's greatest Champions League scorer of all time, but his record came in a losing cause against Paris Saint-Germain. The title holders showing they are again the team to beat with a 4-2 victory at the Etihad this morning. Désiré Doué and Ousmane Dembélé among the scorers as PSG raced into a 3-goal lead. Haaland's historic second half double just too little too late.
22: Enjoy cheesing! And Erling Haaland writes a new page in the Manchester City record books. He is now outright their top scorer in the UEFA Champions League.
1: Elsewhere, 9 goals between Liverpool and LASK in Austria, the Premier League club winning 6-3 thanks to a starring display from Bradley Barcola, the French international, with 2 goals in the first half and another after the break.
23: Still needs to be completely determined. Ngamoa for Frimpong. That's inviting. And it gets the finish it deserved. Bradley Barcola completes his hat-trick.
1: And Aston Villa rewrote the club history books in a 6-0 hammering of Turkish side
2: Fenerbahce. Nicholas Jackson with a first half double in Villa's biggest ever European victory, and Ross Barkley found the net twice in the second half. At 32, he's Villa's oldest ever Champions League scorer. And Real Madrid pulled off a stunning comeback as well. All the highlights of their match on Fox Sports News right now. And just in tennis, Alex de Minaur's schedule has been impacted by this ongoing war in the Middle East. So next week's Six Kings Slam exhibition event in Saudi Arabia has actually been called off due to safety concerns. De Minaur, he's currently playing in China, was due to be playing alongside other notables, including Novak Djokovic, Carlos Alcaraz, and the new world number one, Alex Zverev. But as we know, Saudi's capital, Riyadh, has been repeatedly attacked by Iran-backed Houthi forces in recent times. So steering clear of Saudi Arabia are the top tennis stars, and I think with due cause.
0: Yes, I think so.
2: Exactly.
0: Yes.
2: Stay in China and have a few games.
0: Yes, just stay where you are. Jimmy, thank you. Appreciate that. Let's check your weather now. Here's News 24 weather meteorologist Tamsin Green.
3: Showers and storms can be expected either side of the country in addition to the north. Meanwhile, across the south, high pressure will be leading to largely fine and settled conditions. Now, Queensland is looking at a fairly widespread threat of thunderstorms. Brisbane, though, we are just looking at the chance of a few showers blowing in on an onshore wind. So those easterly winds will also be bringing the chance of a few showers for Sydney as well, mainly through the afternoon. But we are looking at temperatures at 20 degrees, so feeling a little bit cooler. Across Melbourne, we're looking at largely fine conditions. Temperatures at 21 degrees, but should be seeing some sunshine and staying relatively settled under the influence of that high pressure system, which is also influencing Adelaide's weather. Top of 22 degrees, staying dry and fine for your Thursday. Meanwhile, over to the west, a cold front swept through early this morning, still bringing the chance for a few showers to Perth until the afternoon, where conditions should be easing off as the day goes on. We can see Hobart also sat under that high pressure system, a top of 17, so certainly on the cooler side of things, but staying dry with a good deal of sunshine. Similar for you, Canberra, with a top of 18. Those showers and storms expected all the way through northern New South Wales, up towards central southern Queensland, some of which could be severe. And up towards Darwin, we are looking at the chance of a few showers and maybe just the odd thunderstorm there as well.
0: Stay with us, a quick break. Matt Cunningham will bring us an update about the status of private maternity services in the Top End. That's next.
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1: Live with Laura Jays, this is AM Agenda.
2: US inflation has spiked, Wall Street has tumbled, our market has followed suit, and pressure is on the Federal Reserve now to raise rates before the midterms.
3: And we have for the last 3 months 1.7, 1.8%. Very low. We're doing great.
2: The government fails to pass its private health care bill. Its watered-down digital duty of care bill has now been introduced to Parliament.
4: All of a sudden, if you asked me a petrol, I smelt that, but it was too late. You already lit me up.
2: Patients burned in an alleged petrol attack inside a Sydney hospital. An election promise, Victorian Labor pledges to make abortions free. And the trial of Russell Brand has begun in London. He's accused of being a ruthless sexual.